0: Pulling their endorsements, including California Congressman Ro Khanna, who wrote, quote, sexual assault or violence against women is a red line. Elena Moore, NPR News.
1: President Trump rang the opening bell of the New York Stock Exchange and NASDAQ from the Oval Office this morning. NPR's Franco Ordonez reports Trump marked the first day of trading for a new investment vehicle for U.S.-born children.
2: President Trump boasted that the new Trump accounts would allow millions of dollars to be invested into accounts of financially poor children.
3: Think of it. Children that are born without money, without any money. Great parents. They can have everything, can be great, but they have no money. They can become very wealthy children at 18, and they can flip it over.
2: The president celebrated the new accounts, which allow contributions up to $5,000 annually, in an Oval Office ceremony attended by leaders of the New York Stock Exchange, NASDAQ, and other business leaders. Signed into law last year, more than 6 million families have signed up for the program, according to the Treasury Department. Franco Ordonez, NPR News, The White House.
1: Hamas says it's dissolving its civilian-led governing body. The move comes as Israeli troops push deeper into Gaza, where they now control nearly 70% of the territory. NPR's Anas Baba reports.
4: The announcement by Hamas dissolves the body that's run Gaza's day-to-day affairs, from public hospitals to garbage collection, since the group won elections nearly 20 years ago. The move by Hamas appears to be an attempt to pressure Israel to move forward with President Trump's peace plan, while not addressing stalled talks on the decommissioning of weapons in Gaza and Israeli troop withdrawal. Hamas says civil servants will continue to carry out essential public services until a committee of independent Palestinian technocrats takes over, as Trump's plan calls for. But the committee's members are in neighboring Egypt, and Israel's blocked them from entering Gaza. Israeli Foreign Minister Gideon Sa'ar called the move of Hamas a trick and insisted on Hamas's disarmament as the way forward. Anas Baba, NPR News, Gaza.
1: And from Washington, this is NPR News. An island-wide blackout has hit Cuba as fuel reserves dwindle and its electric grid continues to crumble. Cuba's electric union says the cause is under investigation. Fuel has been running out across Cuba since January, when President Trump threatened tariffs on any country that sells or provides oil to the island, deepening its economic and financial crisis. The Trump administration could soon make peptide therapies more available. The injectables are promoted for wellness and longevity, but Biden-era restrictions have largely kept them off the market, as NPR's Will Stone reports.
5: These peptides are not FDA approved and have not been studied in large, rigorous trials with humans. They're often touted for injury recovery, muscle growth, metabolism, and more. But compounding pharmacies in the U.S. haven't been legally allowed to offer them. Sean Norian is CEO of Empower Pharmacy, one of the peptide makers, hoping the FDA will open up the market again.
6: I think the FDA would much rather see these medications sourced from regulated entities instead of patients being forced to go to unregulated sources.
5: The FDA's own scientists have come out against doing this because of a lack of evidence. A committee charged with making recommendations on some of the most popular peptides will meet later this month. Will Stone, NPR News.
1: A large wildfire has led organizers of cycling's Tour de France to ban fans from attending the finale of the third stage in the south of France. Organizers say the priority is protecting people, property, and natural areas. Only essential race vehicles were allowed on the route. 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
8: This is 1A. I'm Jen White.
9: And I'm Todd Zwilling.
8: It's been nearly a year since the Trump administration's major reshaping of the State Department. The administration said it was part of their effort to overhaul the federal government and streamline and reduce redundancies.
9: On July 8th of last year, the Supreme Court cleared the way for the administration's massive reduction in force plan, just a part of what was known as Elon Musk's DOGE plan at the time. Days later, the State Department began laying off over 1,350 employees, including Foreign Service officers.
8: And only a week prior, U.S. aid was effectively dismantled. What remained was absorbed into the State Department.
9: The mass firings outraged current and former diplomats. The American Foreign Service Association said this: losing more diplomatic expertise at this critical global moment is a catastrophic blow to our national interests.
8: As part of our If You Can Keep It series, where we look at the state of our democracy, we ask what this reshaping has meant for the U.S.'s global power, aid, and diplomacy. Also, how is the agency operating today, and what happened to all those former employees? Let's bring in our panel to learn more. Joining us in studio is Akbar Shahid Ahmed. He's a diplomatic correspondent at Notice and the author of the upcoming book, Crossing the Red Line: Biden, His Advisors, and Israel's War in Gaza. Akbar, it's always great to have you.
10: Thanks for having me.
8: Also with us is Ambassador Larry Andre. He's a professor at the University of Texas at Austin's LBJ School of Public Affairs. He worked in USAID and served in the State Department for 33 years as the U.S. Ambassador to Somalia, Djibouti, and Mauritania. Ambassador Andre, welcome back to the program.
11: Thank you. Thank you for asking me back.
8: And Maryam Safi, a Foreign Service officer for 17 years. She served in Cairo during the Arab uprisings in 2011. She later served in Baghdad during the U.S. military withdrawal from Iraq. And she most recently served as a senior advisor to the State Department's chief artificial intelligence officer before being part of the July 11th purge. Maryam, welcome.
12: Thanks for having me.
8: We'd love to hear from you as well. What is the importance of U.S. diplomacy and aid overseas? If you were affected by the cuts, tell us your story. Email us at 1A@WAMU.org. Akbar, let's just start with a reminder of what happened a year ago. What did that original reduction in force look like for the State Department?
10: Absolutely. So the Trump administration wasn't shy about their intentions for the State Department from the get-go. They made it clear they felt in their telling it was a bloated agency. They felt it was doing work they didn't want it to be doing, specifically human rights work, specifically work around countering disinformation, for instance. These are some of the ideological bugbears, right, of the entire MAGA movement. What they did then was they kind of offered folks two options. One was a fork in the road where you could take a package to be let go or sort of wait and see what would happen to you. And that was where this was especially brutal, Jen, this kind of mass layoff that did happen last July, because many people who weren't expecting to be removed, I remember that day being outside the State Department, you know, and you'd see people coming out in tears who would say, look, I was in this extremely sensitive intelligence position, right? I was working on Russia and China. The Trump administration says they care about great powers. This doesn't make sense. And a lot of the people who were also let go were in this kind of weird gap where they just didn't have jobs because of bureaucratic reasons, right? This wasn't something based on any kind of clear performance metrics, interviews, a direct process. It was really a number that Secretary Rubio wanted to hit.
9: We remember the images at the time of State Department employees leaving through the front doors, the Hall of Nations, their fellow employees applauding them as they left. It was an emotional time at the department. Maryam, you were there. You experienced those firings. What was your sense of how the administration decided who would be fired and who would be spared?
12: So thank you for having me. And this is the 1 year anniversary of the purge. And I use that term very deliberately, that it was a purge rather than sort of a bureaucratic reorganization because of how indiscriminate the process was. So Foreign Service officers, as Akbar mentioned, were not tied to our positions. We're commissioned officers like the military. So even if our position is eliminated, we would just rebid on another job. And that happened recently, for example. There was a closure in Peshawar, and those Foreign Service officers who lost their jobs just rebid on assignments for whatever reason. And I think my guess is the reason we were indiscriminately and arbitrarily eliminated is to send a message that this could happen to anyone. So it created a chilling effect within the organization. So that day, I'll never forget, I was working on artificial intelligence. This is a bipartisan issue that everybody cares about. And I had just built a training float, actually, to send diplomats for a full year, civil and foreign service officers, to get smart on AI, quantum, and biotech at universities like Boise State, Georgia Tech, Stanford, all over the United States. across, you know, the country. And it was actually an idea that Colin Powell, a Republican, seeded 20 plus years ago. And it took that long, the bipartisan support to build it. And now we've eliminated the ability for our diplomats to be trained in technology and to be, that's our superpower, right? Is that we have a presence all over the world. And now we're ceding to China. And so this is an example. My job was critical. It was congressionally mandated. It was bipartisan supported. So as Akbar mentioned, it was, you know, done in a very haphazard way. And others have said, you know, the way it was done was sort of not strategic. It was just a headcount reduction just to kind of put heads on a stick, basically. And my head was on a stick.
13: Well, we did reach out to the state.

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1: But not in this way. I completely agree with everything Mariam just said about the arbitrariness of how this was done. Those who had the most power over the process had the least knowledge of how the system works. So as Mariam mentioned, for the Foreign Service officers, they rotate in and out of positions domestically and overseas. A deputy of mine, my deputy when I was ambassador in Djibouti, had a stellar record. He happened to be in the wrong job at the wrong time, and so he was shown the door. Twice, I chaired our promotion boards at State Department. And what I learned there is we have a low rank system. So the State Department system has a list of low performers. You would think that's where they would start, but that list was never referenced at all. It was, oh, we don't like these jobs. Whoever happens to be in that job is now out of a job. So that was just a unprofessional and ineffective way of managing this issue. As far as the numbers, yes, organizations do have creep. You get people hired for an office that was set up to respond to a political constituency. That political constituency goes away. The office remains. So there are barnacles that attach themselves to the ship of state. And so every now and then you need to scrub the hole. Mm-hmm. That makes sense. But in a logical way, in a systematic way, in a well-informed way, not in this way.
2: Akbar, you wanted to jump in here.
3: I just wanted to add two quick details that I think really illustrate how sort of haphazard this felt. I just remember that day, multiple people were fired who were then very quickly told, oh, actually, we didn't mean to fire you. We need to rehire you. Right? That kind of mess. And then just looking back to what happened in the build-up to that day and what gave us the sense they just wanted to hit a number, many of the people who took that fork in the road chose to leave were some of the most qualified people. I wrote about the State Department's lawyers. Very rare to leave. Very hard to train those people. Those were overwhelmingly represented in who chose to take the package.
4: Ambassador, you would look at the shaving off of barnacles and say it's normal for an administration to do firings, even a lot of firings, if they can preserve the job that USAID or the State Department is doing for America overseas with fewer people or more efficiently. Is that what happened here, or did the firings also fundamentally change the way the State Department, USAID, and other agencies that we're talking about did their job projecting American values?
1: No, the way it was done was not strategic. It was not organized. It was not rational. So the numbers were arrived at by an unknown process also. It wasn't a systematic searching of the organization for jobs that are no longer relevant to the mission goals. As far as USAID, as you mentioned, I was a USAID contract employee before I started at State. I've worked alongside USAID in all of my postings. I know them very well. An enormous amount of expertise there. So you want to go a different direction. The direction that the administration has chosen actually is not new. You had an enormously successful anti-HIV AIDS program that was set up in 2003 under President George W. Bush. PEPFAR saved millions and millions of lives. The latest figure I saw was 25 million. That was coordinated by State Department. So that's what the Trump administration is wanting to do for aid right now. And it was implemented by the Centers for Disease Control's international arm, by USAID, by Department of Defense, by Peace Corps. So it was multi-agency implemented and coordinated by the State Department. That seems to be the model that they're wanting to do now. And they the administration is setting up these country-by-country agreements for global health. That is the one part of aid that the administration seems most interested in continuing. And they've been doing this, negotiating compacts one by one with different countries.

Well, let's pause here. We're talking to Ambassador Larry Andre, who served as U.S. Ambassador to Somalia, Djibouti, and Mauritania. Also with us, Akbar Shahid Ahmed, a diplomatic correspondent at Notice, and Miriam Safi. She was a Foreign Service officer for 17 years. Also with us, 1A's Todd Zwillick. Coming up, we sit down with a former State Department worker whose office was eliminated to hear how she's continuing her work in the private sector. That's just ahead. This is 1A from WAMU and NPR.

0: 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From Luminescence Foundation. Luminescence Foundation is dedicated to shedding light on neurological research focused on Alzheimer's and Parkinson's diseases and supporting land conservation initiatives. 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
1: This is 1A. I'm Jen White.
2: And I'm Todd Zwillick.
1: For today's installment of If You Can Keep It, we're talking about the U.S.'s global reach in diplomacy a year after the dramatic reshaping of the State Department and elimination of USAID.
2: We're talking through it with Ambassador Larry Andre, who served as U.S. Ambassador to Somalia, Djibouti, and Mauritania. Akbar Shahid Ahmed, diplomatic correspondent at Notice, frequent guest here on the show, and Mariam Safi, Foreign Service officer for 17 years.
1: And now let's turn to Verena Winder. She's former chief of staff and senior advisor at the Women's Rights Office at the State Department. She's now the co-founder of Arch Collaborative. That's a nonprofit that works towards gender equality. Verena, welcome to the program.
3: Hi, thank you so much for having me.
1: So you worked for an office that no longer exists. Tell us about the work Women's Rights Office was doing.
3: So my last posting was, as you mentioned, as the chief of staff to the ambassador, and that was a political appointment. I worked for the Biden administration, but I want to be clear that this office was not just set up during a Democratic administration. This is a long-term, long-standing office, started in the mid-90s and then really elevated in 2009. And so the Women's Rights Office, we worked in three different ways, and actually I served in it as a civil servant as well. We worked on diplomacy, so that was how we talked to other countries, specifically about women's rights and about integrating gender equality. That's our multilateral efforts, so how we present and show up at the UN. And that was also our public diplomacy, so who we choose to elevate. We also did policy for the U.S. government. We led and developed all of the policies relating to gender-based violence or violence against women, on women's economic security, on something called women, peace, and security. And this we did because there's a huge body of evidence showing, as the show's theme talks about, that women and empowered women, gender equal societies, are far more likely to have peaceful, stable, prosperous, democratically leaning societies. And lastly, we ran programs for the department. We had about a $10 million budget. That sounds really big, but in fact, that's about what the Pentagon spends in about 3 to 4 minutes. And we'd use that money to invest in small, really potentially impactful programs around the world. One of the things that we were getting ready to do just as the office was shut down was we were setting up a first-of-its-kind rapid response fund to help women, women candidates, women politicians who are dealing with this horrific backlash and online abuse, everything from doxing to stalking to nudification. And they were telling us all around the world, hey, I can't do this. I can't stay in this. I can't represent my constituencies. And so we were going to pilot this program where we were going to provide them with just a little bit of money so they could safely leave houses or get their kids out of school for a short period of time. Contact lawyers, get information off the dark web, just as a stalwart and as a bulwark against the sort of encroachment against democracy.
2: So, Verena, the work that you're describing, has it been lost now, or is some other office doing it in a bureaucratic reshuffle that shouldn't make too much of a difference to an outsider? Or is the quality, the actual work that you're describing, is it gone?
3: So thank you for the question. I think something that your first panelist said is really important to underscore. Akbar said that this administration just didn't want folks at the State Department doing human rights. And so I would posit that actually a lot of the firings were not necessarily indiscriminate. If you look at the kinds of offices that could have picked up some of this work, the Trafficking in Persons Office, the Criminal Justice Office, the Democracy, Human Rights, and Labor Office, all of those either saw an entire and complete firing and elimination, or they are so small compared as to what they were before that they're not able to do their work. Marco Rubio, the Secretary of State, actually regularly gets asked when he goes on the Hill by some of our congressional champions, hey, what's happening to this work? Is the State Department doing women's rights anywhere? And he'll say yes, and he'll say, you know, the regional bureaus are doing it. Well, in 2023, so this was obviously before the Trump administration, we, as in the Women's Rights Office, conducted a survey of the entire State Department just to see how far along we were in sort of the integration of women's rights. 8% of bureaus and offices had somebody in their office working on women's rights or working on gender equality. And on average, of those people in that 8% that said yes, that person who held that portfolio had on average 9 other portfolios. And they were also the most junior members of the staff. So I think it's really safe to say no, despite what Marco Rubio says, this work is not being done.
1: Verena, I just want you to connect some dots for us, because I can imagine someone listening to this conversation and saying, listen, if a country wants to have gender equality, that's the work of that country. Why is the U.S. involved in this? Why does it matter for everyday Americans? How would you answer that question?
3: I think that what all Americans want is a more peaceful society, is a more prosperous society, and we can't do all of that work alone. I also think that folks in general agree that violence against women is a global scourge, that women should be able to control and to have economic independence, and that's actually a net good, a public good for everybody. Countries that have more gender equal societies are much less likely to have civil wars within their own country, but they're also much less likely to start wars with other countries. And so this is really an investment in not just other countries, but in our own safety and prosperity as well. Much like it makes sense for us to invest in other countries' public health systems, because their public health reflects on our public health.
2: Verena, Jen mentioned Arch Collaborative, the work that you're still doing. I wonder about its reach every day without the heft, the weight, and, you know, the stamp of the United States government overseas, how much harder it is for this work to penetrate in the societies where you're working.
3: Yeah, it is. It's much harder. Obviously, I come from the U.S. government. I was trained in the U.S. government. It was my first job out of graduate school. And so I very much, you know, have just an enormous respect for the reach and global networks of government. We started Arch Collaborative in the sort of early months of January 2025 and beyond. And we started it really as our stake in the ground to say, okay, we have been witnessing, we have had front row seats over the past 4 years to just how hard it is now to get an agreement on women's rights in the UN. Or we have seen, you know, when we travel to countries like Kenya and activists tell us, you know, the US is importing all of this legislation, go home and get your own house in order. We started this really like knowing that this was going to be an uphill battle, but not being willing to give up that fight. And so Arch Collaborative is really focused on two areas of work. Our first bucket is to resist these global anti-rights forces. And by anti-rights, I really mean those folks who would seek to undermine human rights, who would seek to undermine women's rights, who would seek to do so on behalf of undermining democracy as a whole. And then our second bucket of work focuses on rebuilding, which is, you know, when and if we survive this moment, what's the kind of scaffolding that we're going to need to get to a place where gender equality truly is no longer negotiable? It is just a given.
1: Verena, I want you to project out about, let's say, 10, even 20 years, especially after your experience with the U.S. government. Do you see the possibility for this work to be more secure if it's not connected to a government agency and the whims of any given president?
3: No, I think that I remain stubbornly optimistic and stubbornly hopeful, but the role of the government cannot be overstated. And in fact, our office, our women's rights office, having that global ambassador position, that was actually Maryam Safi talked about technology being one of our superpowers. Actually, our investment also in human rights and in being sort of a shining beacon of a hill is also a superpower. Many countries have followed suit and in our footsteps have created these positions. And so between governments, between the multilateral system, between private philanthropy and civil society, you need to have a healthy ecosystem in order for this to move forward, because otherwise you're going to get what we have now, which is even those women that the State Department ourselves honored as International Women of Courage. We used to honor 10 women every year who had done incredible, amazing work on behalf of human rights around the world. One of the women that we honored, I believe in 2023, was a Ugandan human rights lawyer. And we honored her on our stage, and she was recently captured, tortured, and left for dead. And that's what the power of government is when it wants to be, you know, doing things that are anti-human rights. They're trying to send chilling messages all around the world.
1: And that's Verena Winder. She's a former chief of staff and senior advisor at the Women's Rights Office at the State Department, which no longer exists. She's now the co-founder of Arch Collaborative. That's a nonprofit that works towards gender equality. Verena, thank you for speaking with us.
3: Thank you so much for having me and for allowing me to talk about the important work that we did and that we will continue to do.
1: Well, let's turn back now to Ambassador Larry Andre, who served as U.S. Ambassador to Somalia, Djibouti, and Mauritania, Akbar Shahid Ahmed, he's a diplomatic correspondent at Notice, and Miriam Safi, a Foreign Service officer for 17 years.
2: We've been hearing from lots and lots of you. One text club member says, caring for those in need is the lowest priority of this administration, whether the needy in this country or whether they are outside. Only if there's money to be made in the process of giving care and a deal can be made for profit, then there's interest. Dave says this, don't forget to talk about how cuts to U.S. aid eliminated the people who could have prevented the screwworm outbreak. Screwworm, of course, parasite infecting American cattle across the Midwest and the West right now. And one member of our text club writes this, diplomacy and foreign aid project soft power that costs less than military power. A machismo foreign policy doesn't make the United States stronger. It creates more resistance and problems than it solves. This is an old one, Ambassador Larry Andre, soft power versus hard power, military might versus ideals. Can you speak to that person who sent us that note and what's being lost realistically here with these firings we're talking about?
4: Certainly. And if I could start with a quick clarification, Verena is absolutely correct when she says that the offices were closed on a selective basis in line with the administration's policy framework. The arbitrariness was firing people who happened to be in the eliminated positions, given that the Foreign Service rotates from position to position, rather than firing people on the basis of performance. And that was possible. That was able for them. Back to your question. The way diplomacy works is you seek to identify a shared goal, a shared interest with another country, and you work on it together to accomplish something for both countries. And you build up credit, you build up chips that you then spend on advancing your goals. So if you one role of soft power, I don't like the term, but there it is in building up those chips, building up that credit that you can then spend. I could give so many examples from my career where that happened. Something very specific that we in the U.S. needed. And we could draw down on all the credit we had built up through different use of soft power, different programs and different assistance that we had rendered and cooperation that we had extended. Does that answer the question?
2: It does.
1: Yeah. Miriam, what are you hearing from your former colleagues who still work at the State Department? How much have they experienced the work or the culture change?
5: Well, I think the bandwidth is so limited right now. I mean, my purge, right? I was, you know, arbitrarily eliminated based on a spreadsheet, right? It was a serendipity of terror. That's caused a chilling effect within the State Department. So just earlier this year, we were on paid administrative leave. They tried to fire and unfire us about four times over the course of 10 months. I volunteered to serve on a task force to evacuate American citizens when the Iran war broke out. I speak fluent Arabic. It cost probably $500,000 taxpayer dollars just to train us in these hard languages like Arabic and Mandarin. Of the 246 of us, about $35 million destroyed just in language acquisition alone. And so we're sitting on the sidelines on paid administrative leave, wanting to help our colleagues on the inside with this evacuation. I was evacuated from the Middle East twice, 2011 during the ouster of Mubarak, and again in 2013 after Benghazi. And so I know what it's like to be scared and in the region. And our colleagues were petrified, you know, because there was no real warning. What happened in Iran was done in such a haphazard way that it put American citizens' lives at risk, our fellow colleagues' lives at risk. And, you know, it was, it's for me devastating because I've given my whole life to this institution. I served with Verena in the Office of Global Women's Issues. I've served in, I'm a survivor of female genital mutilation, and I became the lead on this issue for the State Department. And we made such progress. Like, it was extraordinary. It was the honor of a lifetime to be a diplomat for the United States. And now, the reason we're fighting, and we're all still pushing our members of Congress to keep fighting for the State Department, like others on the panel have said, because, you know, we're celebrating 250 years. DOGE sunsetted on July 4th. The amount of generational damage, institutional damage that's been done by this agency and this administration, it sets back the clock another 200 years, because this is something we are building, you know, loyalist, you know, system, a spoiled system that Andrew Jackson created that we try to dismantle. Mm. We need an apolitical civil service that is, and my colleagues on the inside aren't able to give advice because they're scared.
1: Well, I want to bring Akbar in here because you're reporting on what's happening inside the State Department. What are you hearing?
6: I think that point about not being willing to give professional advice is a really important one. You know, I've heard from, for instance, a source recently told me, you know, talking to a diplomatic source was saying talking to American diplomats now is almost impossible, right? Because if you are sitting, for instance, as a representative of a foreign government across from four or five of the remaining State Department people, A, they might not know what to say because the link between the diplomatic corps and the kind of top inner circle around Rubio has been so severed, right? It's not funneling down what the message, what the priorities are, because the normal policymaking process has been disrupted. And B, there's a real sense people have of, are we being watched or monitored by our own colleagues, right? Is what we are seeing going to be used against us in the next mass firing? Will it be reported up the chain? So there's that real kind of sense of for those who are remaining, the sense of vulnerability, and then a real sense of what is the purpose of our being here? Are we just riding it out till the next administration?
1: And so what does that mean, very briefly, for the safety of the U.S.?
6: It means that, for instance, when you have Americans trapped abroad, when you have crises like the ongoing Gaza crisis, right, or Ukraine, you don't necessarily have those contacts who are plugged into international networks or to the U.N. or have that kind of trust and credibility anymore, who can say, here's what we can achieve. I mean, you look at, for instance, right now, there's a real concern about a jailed doctor in Israel, Palestinian doctor. If that person dies, it will be partly blamed on the U.S. There's no one in the U.S. government looking at that case intensely.
1: We're discussing the state of America's diplomacy and aid a year after the dramatic reshaping of the State Department with Ambassador Larry Andre, Akbar Shahid Ahmed, a diplomatic correspondent at Notice, and Maryam Safi, a Foreign Service officer for 17 years. Still to come, how many lives have been lost due to these cuts? That's coming up next. I'm Jen White.
2: And I'm Todd Swillick.

0: The FIFA World Cup continues, and there's been a lot happening off the pitch. President Trump disagreed with a red card call on a U.S. player.
1: I said, I think this should be reviewed because I watched the play.
0: Now other teams are up in arms saying FIFA caved in to the president. We'll explore the controversy and the results of the USA-Belgium game on the next morning edition from NPR News.
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4: Back to our conversation in a moment, but first, we'd love your help with what's coming up on Wednesday. On June 25th, the Supreme Court cleared the way for the Trump administration to end temporary protected status for roughly 330,000 Haitians living in the United States. Their work permits are set to expire, deportation protections are gone, and communities, employers, and families are now scrambling to figure out what comes next. We want to hear from you. If you're a Haitian TPS holder, or the family member of one, what are you facing right now? Or maybe you live or work in the community with a large Haitian population and you're experiencing the impact up close. What are you seeing? The number is 855-236-1A1A. Maybe you think TPS has gone on long enough and you want to make that case. Again, the number is 855-236-1212. Or leave a message using our app 1A Vox Pop and we'll share your thoughts on Wednesday. Now back to our discussion about the state of U.S. global leadership 1 year after the dramatic reshaping of the State Department and USAID. We're here with Akbar Shahid Ahmed, a diplomatic correspondent at Notice and the author of the forthcoming book, Crossing the Red Line. Ambassador Larry Andre is also with us. He's a professor at the University of Texas at Austin's LBJ School of Public Affairs. He worked in USAID and served in the department in the State Department for 33 years as the U.S. ambassador to Somalia, Djibouti, and Mauritania, and Miriam Safi, a Foreign Service officer for 17 years, most recently serving as a senior advisor to the State Department's chief artificial intelligence officer before being part of the July 11th purge. We also heard from another former USAID worker.
5: My name is Jamie Oberlander, and I'm a former USAID Foreign Service officer and current graduate student at the University of Michigan, where I've been leading research on the impact of the dismantling of USAID on employees and families. The finding that was most striking was a sense of moral injury. And moral injury is defined as the psychological distress that emerges when one's deeply held professional and moral values are violated. And nearly 90% of respondents indicated a sense of moral injury. And this sense of moral injury was compounded by knowing that suffering resulted from not being able to do our jobs, from not being able to provide emergency food aid, or knowing that HIV medications were disrupted. For us, it was never just a job. We were motivated by a profound sense of service to country and for humanity.
6: And we've been hearing from so many more of you. Wayne texts to say, I worked alongside USAID. Elimination of their mission was short-sighted. The legacy cost on building this back will be significant. And another listener writes to me, the State Department is our most dignified platform in the world. It feels right now as if someone has been taking a claw hammer to it. Ambassador Andre, before we took a pause, Akbar was talking about what I think amounts to a climate of fear among many diplomats and civil servants, foreign aid workers, in the State Department and USAID right now. Have you heard that? And what's the real world impact on people still trying to do their jobs to project American values? I'll call it soft power, apologies, around the world.
7: Certainly, there's a hesitancy that I have never seen before of current employees in the State Department to even have casual, unofficial conversations about what's going on. So the climate of fear is definitely there. And again, it's because it's unpredictable, and I go back to my favorite word, arbitrary. So because of that, people just don't know what could come next, and they want to err on the side of caution. And that prevents a lot of good things from happening. You don't reach out as much. You don't set up as a network of contacts. You just keep your head down and hope that it doesn't get cut off.
8: Ambassador Andre, I just want you to, again, tapping into your experience, help us better understand how much of the work of the State Department and USAID was relationship-based, that it was about not just what was happening through those official channels. It was about the person you could call to hear about something before it was formally announced, and how much of that we've lost.
7: Yeah, diplomacy is relationship building. It's exactly the same thing. You establish privileged relations at multiple levels, and that's how you get informed so that your policies can be informed by reality. And that's how you implement those policies, through partnerships with civil society and with the recipient or host government. So that's absolutely essential.
8: Miriam, we heard from Verena earlier about the Women's Rights Office that, again, no longer exists under the new State Department overhaul. You were working at a department that also no longer exists. And it was an effort to modernize and properly educate our tech diplomats. Just explain a little bit about the work you were doing.
9: Right. So I, as I mentioned, I've rotated quite a bit throughout my career, and I was in the Bureau of Cyberspace and Digital Policy, which technically still exists, but is in a very hollowed out state. And so the program that I mentioned with earlier in this segment was an idea that Secretary Colin Powell, you know, who was a Republican, came up with to basically train diplomats in long-term training like the military, so that we have diplomats who are smart on technology issues, 21st century issues. And so right now with this AI arms race with China, I had negotiated a dozen MOUs with universities all over the United States, you know, Georgia Tech, Purdue, Keith Crocks Institute for Tech Diplomacy, who served under the first Trump administration. So a bipartisan supported initiative to basically send civil and foreign service officers to really immerse themselves in cyber resilience and AI safety and biotech and quantum, so that when they're at the negotiating table at the UN, they understand the technologies that they're trying to regulate or they're trying to harness the potential of, right? I mean, AI can be a great problem solver, but now we don't have diplomats that are smart. I mean, even just a few days ago, a senior economist at the State Department resigned very publicly, which is a rare thing to do. People like us, like people who are in the State Department, we tend to be behind the scenes. You know, flying a plane and hoping, you know, making sure it doesn't crash, and you don't hear about us because we're behind the scenes. And so this economist said she had to resign because everything was being vetted. You know, she couldn't even talk about a Nobel Prize winning economist, Paul Krugman, and his economic theories, which are foundational, because of his critiques of the administration. So our diplomats are not being trained, because everything has become so politicized, and now they have a new performance precept, our current diplomats, called fidelity. It's a way to prove loyalty. Nobody knows what it means, but again, it's a way to then create this anxiety that everybody's been talking about, where you just don't know, you know, if your job is secure. And in this economy, it's hard for everyone. Everybody is struggling. So people in the State Department now have to keep their foreign service and civil service have to keep their heads down. And they,
6: But Miriam, you and Akbar have both talked about the climate of fear there. Akbar, talk a little bit about loss of institutional knowledge, though. If firings are, in a function, arbitrary, people who've worked at the department for 30 years carrying institutional knowledge, what's been the effect there? What are you hearing?
10: So look at specific examples, right? Let's look at the Iran war for just an example. Speaking truth to power becomes critical when you're making a decision about, are we going to war against the country? Can we get a deal out of them on a nuclear program? The Iran experts at the department, the energy experts, many of them had been hollowed out. These were people who spoke the language, who understood what it would mean if Iran decided to weaponize the Strait of Hormuz. Instead, we saw all these quite predictable consequences.
6: We heard reporting direct from Switzerland in the first round of talks that Steve Witkoff and American negotiators missed the boat because they didn't have that expertise on Iran's nuclear capabilities.
10: We're misunderstanding, right? And we're still there, right? The people running the show are still Steve Witkoff and Jared Kushner. And my understanding, again, based on folks close to them and folks at the White House State Department, is that institutional expertise is still not being tapped, which is where you still have a big gap. Right. So the U.S. and Iran are technically right now in a truce, but some of the big outstanding issues, will Iran charge a toll over the Strait of Hormuz? The American side is trying to argue to the Iranians, we'll give you future sanctions relief. But from the Iranian standpoint, what many experts, many of them fired experts from the State Department with Iran expertise will tell you is that's not going to fly. So how do you actually thread the needle or reach those deals in an Iran context, or even more broadly, in a Gaza context, a Ukraine context, when you don't have those people with those sensitivities, or if they are still there, they don't feel safe taking that advice up to the highest echelons?
8: I just want to note here that we had a conversation here on 1A about how the diplomatic channels have changed significantly under the current Trump administration, and there are these unofficial channels now to the president. You can find that conversation at the1a.org. We're talking to Akbar Shahed Ahmed. He's a diplomatic correspondent at Notice. Also with us, Miriam Safi, a foreign service officer for 17 years, and Ambassador Larry Andre, who served as a U.S. ambassador to Somalia, Djibouti, and Mauritania. We're hearing from you. Victoria emails, I'm one of the cohort of unlucky foreign service officers who were purged on July 11th. My office ensured people-to-people exchange programs that have been the linchpin of U.S. soft power overseas, but the current administration values the stick over the carrot in diplomacy. We are nonpartisan, mission-driven professionals who serve our country through Republican and Democratic administrations. And a Text Club member writes, our role in the world is now greatly diminished. We are blessed and now refuse to share our blessings with those who live in places where they suffer and die without the help USAID routinely supplied. Ambassador Andre, research has recently called attention to lives lost because of cuts at the State Department and USAID. The Lancet, which is a British global health medical journal, forecasts that 9.4 million people will die by 2030 because of these cuts. While one Boston University researcher estimated over 780,000 people have already died in the year since USAID cuts were implemented. Elon Musk, who headed the now defunct entity Doge and spearheaded a lot of the federal government cuts, denies these numbers. Help us understand how the humanitarian response worked before this shift under the Trump administration.
7: Well, I want to point out that it is indeed worse than what you just mentioned, in that overseas, with our partnerships in global health, we had both USAID's Global Health Office and a key role played by the epidemiologists of the Center for Disease Control's Global Health Center. That Global Health Center has also taken a significant hit in reducing its staff of experts that had taken the lead during past major outbreaks of infectious diseases. We are up against the idea that infectious diseases refuse to respect international borders. So as long as viruses don't respect international borders, then the work we do to suppress these highly dangerous infectious diseases anywhere on the planet is directly tied to protecting ourselves. So we, as I said earlier, we see the administration realizing that there is an America First rationale for global health and recreating what had in a different form, but recreating what they had earlier dismantled on the global health side. So I do want to put it out there that the Center for Disease Control, Global Health Centers, epidemiologists played and still play, but at a much reduced role, an important aspect of preserving safeguarding our population from these infectious diseases through their work outside of the country.
6: Miriam, the numbers that Jen just recited from The Lancet and elsewhere are staggering. They're staggering on moral grounds, on humanitarian grounds. What about on selfish grounds? Just for a moment, make the selfish case about those numbers that Jen mentioned of the people who will die around the world for lack of U.S. aid from the United States, and how that blows back on us.
9: I mean, I will just say that the degradation of the State Department and the and USAID, all of these, you know, our diplomacy does not, the degradation of our diplomatic corps does not make us safer, more secure, or more prosperous. It makes us more isolated, more vulnerable, and less secure. We have lost expertise at a generational level of talent. And I think, you know, and a lot of the oversight mechanisms, we're talking about Trump and corruption and what's happening. The inspectors generals were the first to go. I mean, USAID was investigating Starlink. So we have to connect these dots. We need to do better. The next administration and the current Congress need to think about what we do after. And the reason we're so passionate and I'm on this call, even though it's emotionally exhausting, I was purged. My life was upended just short of, everything, so many of us have our housing insecure now. I mean, we're dealing with so much and we're putting in draining our bank accounts with lawyer fees. The reason we're fighting our appeals is because it's the future of our democratic institutions. Like, this is more than about the Trump administration. This is about whether or not we have a democracy moving forward. And the civil service, it's apolitical. The foreign service, it's apolitical. That's the lifeblood of our institutions.
11: We're running out of time here, but I want to read this message we got from a former State Department Foreign Service officer of 20 plus years. With all the destruction of USAID and downgrading of diplomacy under Trump, let's not forget that America's credibility around the world and State Department morale was critically undermined by Biden's disastrous policy of unconditional support for Israel's brutal war on Gaza. We couldn't negotiate on issues in regions far from the Middle East without Gaza being raised. So while Trump and Rubio are further destroying the U.S.'s standing in the world, it didn't start with Trump. Akbar, through your own reporting, how much do you see the U.S.'s diplomacy being affected by these cuts and overhauls? Or are there also long-standing issues that need to be part of this discussion as well?
10: Absolutely, there are. I mean, I heard this a lot in reporting on my book around the Biden administration's Gaza policy, that humanitarian, intelligence, and diplomatic professionals were being undercut and ignored for years by their self-professed champions, right? So some of the lawmakers, some of the Democrats who are out here now, and likely Democratic politicians who will talk about this ahead of the 2028 race, were kind of silent when the Biden administration was not listening to State Department experts, when people were signing dissent cables, when they were resigning, when USAID was saying, we can prevent famine in Gaza, empower us to do so. And that wasn't happening under the Biden administration. So certainly that made it easier for this degradation. And now what we're seeing is the replacement with really opaque private sector contracts. So as Ambassador Andre pointed out, yes, replacements are happening in places like Gaza, but it's just money being pushed out the door, often to private contractors or the UN, where we have a lot less visibility into how it's being spent or if it's being spent in ways that serve the U.S. national interests or American values.
11: Well, lots more we could get into, but we'll leave the conversation there for now. That's Akbar Shahid Ahmed, a diplomatic correspondent at Notice. He's also author of the upcoming book, Crossing the Red Line, Biden, His Advisors, and Israel's War in Gaza. Also with us, Miriam Safi. She was a Foreign Service officer for 17 years, most recently serving as a senior advisor to the State Department's Chief Artificial Intelligence Officer before being part of the July 11th purge. And Ambassador Larry Andre, a professor at the University of Texas at Austin's LBJ School of Public Affairs. He worked in USAID and served in the State Department for 33 years. Today's producer was Michelle Harvin. This program comes to you from WAMU, part of American University in Washington, distributed by NPR.
6: I'm Todd Swillick.
11: And I'm Jen White. Thanks for listening. And we'll talk more soon. This is 1A.
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20: From WXXI News, I'm Julie Phillip, filling in for Evan Dawson, and this is Connections. Green Beret officer Jim Thompson was shot down over Vietnam in March of 1963. He was captured by the Viet Cong and became the longest-serving prisoner of war in American history. When critically acclaimed composer Tom Cipolla read Thompson's story, he decided to compose an opera about it. Now that opera is coming to Rochester. The performance will be the result of a unique collaboration between Finger Lakes Opera and the Veterans Outreach Center. We will talk to folks from both of those organizations and composer Tom Cipolla himself about the important issues this opera raises and why Thompson's story remains so relevant today. That's coming up on Connections after this news.
21: Live from NPR News in Washington, I'm Ryland Barton. The campaign arm for Senate Democrats is pressing Graham Plattner to withdraw as the Democratic nominee for U.S. Senate in Maine. Plattner is facing growing calls from lawmakers to step aside after sexual assault allegation. NPR's Sam Greenglass has more.
22: In a statement, Senate Minority Leader Chuck Schumer and Senator Kirsten Gillibrand, the Democratic Senatorial Campaign Committee chair, call the allegations incredibly disturbing and say the DSCC will not invest in the Maine Senate race if Plattner remains on the ballot. That's after Politico reported the account of a woman who dated Plattner. She alleges he entered her home uninvited and intoxicated and forced her to have sex despite her saying no. NPR has not independently verified the allegation. Plattner denies it categorically. If Plattner exits the race by July 13th, Maine's Democratic Party could select a replacement to face Republican Senator Susan Collins in a race that could determine control of the Senate. Sam Greenglass, NPR News, Washington.
21: Belgium is winning 2-1 over the U.S. at halftime in the World Cup round of 16 match in Seattle. President Trump is taking credit for getting FIFA to review a red card issued against star U.S. forward Philarin Balogun last week, though he told reporters all he did was ask FIFA President Gianni Infantino for a review. FIFA ended up lifting Balogun's one-game ban, allowing him to play in the match against Belgium. The winner plays Spain on Friday. Israel's prime minister is expected to meet with President Trump in Washington soon to discuss the memorandum of understanding signed between the U.S. and Iran. Israel was not part of the preliminary plan to end the war and is concerned about details in the deal. NPR's Carrie Kahn reports the 60-day ceasefire expires next month.
23: Israel has been sidelined in the negotiations to end the war with Iran. A source familiar with the matter, who was not authorized to speak publicly about Netanyahu's plans, tells NPR the Israeli prime minister has been asking repeatedly for a face-to-face with Trump, and that Netanyahu wants to seek U.S. approval for potential Israeli military action against Iran if, quote, that becomes necessary. Netanyahu, who faces tough elections this fall, has been on the defensive defensive about the U.S.-Iran deal. It is very unpopular in Israel and perceived as making too many concessions to Iran. That includes unfreezing billions of dollars, which Israel says Iran could use to replenish its badly damaged missile arsenal. Carrie Kahn, NPR News, Tel Aviv.
21: Microsoft has announced it's cutting 4,800 jobs, including many in its Xbox division. This represents about 2.1% of its global workforce. The layoffs include 1,600 Xbox workers, with more expected this year. The move's part of a broader reorganization to reset Xbox amid increased competition. U.S. stocks increased today. This is NPR News from Washington. China's Navy has test-launched a long-range ballistic missile from one of its nuclear-powered submarines in the South Pacific. The New Zealand government says the missile was fired into a nuclear-free zone established in a 1986 treaty. China last tested a missile in international waters in 2024, the first such test in four decades. China says the missile carried a dummy warhead and was part of routine training. Europe is in the grip of a third heat wave as the summer gets underway. NPR's Eleanor Beardsley reports Spain, Portugal, France, and the UK are all seeing scorching temperatures.
0: Weathercasters say the latest heat wave is driven by a new heat dome, the same weather pattern responsible for the previous two heat waves. Temperatures are expected to climb as much as 18 degrees Fahrenheit above average. Forest fires in southern France in the Pyrenees region bordering Spain have already burned more than 11,000 acres and forced 10,000 people to evacuate from nearly 30 villages and towns. The blazes also forced the Tour de France to reroute on this third day and stage of the cycling race. Temperatures will again hit the mid-90s this week in Paris, Europe's most densely populated city. Eleanor Beardsley, NPR News, Paris.
21: Grand Canyon rafting guide Kelsey Fendler took just 43 days to complete a 2,400-mile journey from Monterey, California, to Honolulu in a 21-foot rowing boat. According to Hawaii News Now, she broke the previous record of 52 days for a solo journey from California to Hawaii. This is NPR News from Washington.
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20: From WXXI News, this is Connections. I'm Julie Phillip, filling in for Evan Dawson. Our connection this hour was made in March of 1964 when Jim Thompson, a Green Beret officer, was shot down and captured by the Viet Cong. He would spend the next 3,278 days, almost 9 years, as a prisoner of war. He was tortured, starved, and for much of his captivity isolated from other Americans. Somehow, Thompson survived. He came home in March 1973. But by then, home was a very different place. During the time he had been imprisoned, American society had started an enormous shift toward women's liberation and civil rights. This was the era of Woodstock, the Beatles, miniskirts, the assassinations of Martin Luther King Jr. and John F. Kennedy, and growing anti-war protests that were often aimed at those coming back from Vietnam. And Thompson's actual home, the one where his wife and four children were, had changed as well. While his life was at a standstill in the jungles of Vietnam, their lives had moved on without him. In 2002, composer Tom Cipolla read about Thompson in a book called Glory Denied by Tom Philpott. Cipolla then wrote an opera based on that story, and now Finger Lakes Opera is preparing to perform it later this month. The organization has a partner, too, the Veterans Outreach Center. And here to talk about all of this, we have Tom Cipolla on Teams. He's the composer of Glory Denied. And in studio, we have Brock Chesfold, Finger Lakes Opera's head of music and conductor for the July 19th performance. We have Lonnie Wellman, director of programs at the Veterans Outreach Center. And we have Tom Williams, a local Vietnam veteran. Thank you so much, all of you, for joining me here today. And of course, we invite listeners to call in or email questions and comments during the show. You can do that by calling 263-9994 or emailing us at connections@wxxi.org. So I'd like to begin with you, Tom. So people who are less familiar with opera, myself included, tend to think of that opera as sort of these sweeping romantic stories that are not necessarily true. We've got Carmen, La Boheme, Madame Butterfly, that sort of thing. And while I know that art is often a form of social commentary, I don't think of opera, and this is probably my own ignorance, I don't think of that as a main tenet of opera. So before we get into the specifics of Glory Denied, could you talk about how you view the role of opera in providing commentary about serious social and cultural issues, and how common it is to use a true story, a biography, when creating a score? Tom?
4: Sure. Well, first, let me say it's a pleasure to be with you today. Over the past two decades, opera has really been in the forefront of commenting on social justice issues. As a matter of fact, almost every contemporary opera now has to have some issue of social importance and relevance to today's life. When I began writing this piece in 2001, it wasn't that way. Most operas were based on great novels of the past. But I didn't want to do that. I didn't want to do great novels of the past. I wanted to do something relevant. So on the face of it, it's kind of crazy. You know, people don't go through their lives singing. But somehow, one thing I know and I'm sure of, and I hope your listeners will agree, is that opera music in general has the ability to enhance and amplify your emotions. And it also is a great way of creating empathy. So with those things, because it touches your emotions so deeply, it can help you to feel what other people are feeling. Mm-hmm. And so it is a very, I think, fine vehicle for social commentary.
20: And so what was it? You pick up the book, you read the book. What was it about his story that made you decide, especially in a time when biographies as operas were not that common, if they'd been done at all, I don't know. But what made you, what inspired you to start writing?
4: Well, I'm about to turn 70 this year. I was born in 1956. And I think for anyone of my generation, or a little bit before, or a little bit after, the defining event of our lives was the Vietnam War. I didn't serve. I wasn't in the military. I want to make that clear. But that war impacted the whole country, and the counterculture which it spawned continues to affect our country today. The do your own thing, the whole idea of do your own thing, of mistrust of government, a million other issues that came out of that era. So it really spoke to me. And it really brought back issues that were important to me. And I find that the younger generation knows very little about the 1960s and 70s. And if they did, I think they would have a lot more optimism about the current political strife we go through in our country. Because as divided as we may be now as a nation, I can tell you in the 1960s, we were even more divided. So I think there's hope to come back.
20: Okay. So Brock is head of music for the Finger Lakes Opera. Could you talk a little bit about the decision to tackle this opera? I think it premiered, Tom, correct me if I'm wrong, in 2007. And what makes it relevant now here in the Rochester area?
5: Sure. So just to talk a little bit about the piece kind of before we even selected it, you know, it's difficult for a living composer to get an opera that really has legs and sticks in the repertoire while they're still here. You know, and in classical music, a lot of times we don't really appreciate the works. They don't really enter the canon until far after the composer's gone. So even, you know, even if you didn't know the opera that well yourself, it's a great example of a modern work that's really grown legs in today's music world. And so that's an incredible thing in and of itself. And I think that really speaks to how the opera influences people. We are seeing performances of it all over the place. And so it was always kind of in our awareness. Stephanie Hayes

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1: Long progression of a person's life who's been through so much in a way that I think opera captures really beautifully. And so it seemed like the right time, you know, when you're thinking about the 250th anniversary of the United States, to tell a story that's really connected to our country and people in our community. And yeah, it's just the timing felt right. It's an incredible piece. And so we jumped in.
2: So you jumped on it. Okay. And then Lonnie, how did you and others at the Veterans Outreach Center react when you get a call from the Finger Lakes Opera and they asked if you would collaborate? I'm guessing you don't get that kind of call every single day.
3: Not every day. No, we do get a lot of calls from folks in the community, you know, wanting us like, hey, you know, we've got a program. We'd like some veterans involved. But the way that Finger Lakes Opera approached us was very refreshing. And we knew that there was a good care to telling the story and making sure that the story was being told and not in a way that would re-traumatize anybody that lived through it or lived through other conflicts. When they approached us, they actually wanted us to, supply, for lack of a better word, a couple of our staff, one of them as our behavioral health manager, who's going to be there during the show in case there's any triggering moments for any of the veterans that would be in audience. They can step back and talk with him. And we also have a cultural liaison who's one of my care managers at Veterans Outreach Center. Just, you know, somebody to check and make sure that we are, you know, doing this in the right light and the right reasons.
2: Mm-hmm. So talk a little bit more about how the collaboration between the two organizations worked. What was prioritized when you were working together, and what does it look like?
3: Well, really, I mean, on my end, the prioritization felt like it was safety and correctness. So making sure that the information that was being presented was correct, but also safe for any of the veterans that would be in audience or even being around, making sure that there was different, supports available. And so, you know, when that kind of came across the desk, it was like, absolutely, anybody in the community wants to make things more safe for our veterans who've experienced some very traumatic conflicts and wars, we're always going to be on board with that. So they really, I'd like to say Finger Lakes Opera is the one that reached out. They are the ones that have been championing this, and we're just very happy and lucky that they chose to partner with us so that we can, you know, make sure that everybody's taken care of.
2: How worried were you that this could re-traumatize people in the audience or in the community?
1: I don't know that I would say worried necessarily, but I think wanting to be sensitive to is maybe a better approach. I mean, I think that we wanted to make sure there's enough support there, but also that people go into it knowing that, you know, art isn't only just for pure entertainment, right? Art is there to make us think, to reflect, to move forward. And so I think we just wanted to be prepared, you know, and wanted to be able to support anyone's experience through that. It's also one thing that is just in the process now of starting. Trevor, who's the cultural liaison that Lonnie was talking about, he will come to rehearsal some, and he's also been a great resource for our artistic director, Stephanie, who's staging the show, because there are things such as he refers over and over to his bracelet. He talks a lot about the letters with his family. You know, there are little things here and there that we wanted to be able to kind of step back with someone who's been in the service and be able to kind of unpack with our performers, what would this have really meant to someone who's been a prisoner of war for 10 years? You know, I think in our generation today, like, letters barely exist right now to most of us in our modern day life, you know, so we as a younger generation and coming to this piece, we might see that and it might not totally land how we think of what a letter, you know, for example. So having someone like Trevor with the VOC for our performers as well going in, it just adds this whole layer of sensitivity and authenticity to serve Jim's story when we see it on stage.
2: And we have a veteran, a Vietnam veteran here with us today, Tom Williams. And I understand it's been 50.

0: 58 years almost to the day when you headed to Vietnam. And so are you familiar, you were brought in a little bit on the last minute, so I'm not quite sure your role in this production, but how familiar are you with the opera and how concerned are you about the safety of those veterans who might see it or hear about it?
1: Well, I just came into the arena here without much warning.
0: You and I are in the same boat here.
1: I did read his outline on Google, which it sounds pretty much like the one you introduced. As far as being concerned about the veterans, I hadn't really given it a thought, but I'm happy to hear that the sensitivity is there. I'm always preface when I talk about my service that I had very good duty. I was not a foot soldier. I was, I did casualty reporting. And I respect all my brothers that served in more difficult times than me. As far as myself, I am not concerned that I will have any kind of flashback or anything, but I know people that would or could.
0: Okay. Okay. So I want to go back to our composer, Tom, and read a quote from Chris Davis, who was writing a review of Glory Denied in the Memphis Flyer when the opera was performed in that city. And he wrote, "Watching Opera Memphis's minimal but mighty production of Tom Sopolo's Vietnam-era one-act Glory Denied is like being clobbered by angels and dumped in a freezing river of 1970s pop culture." Tom, what did you think of that reaction? And is that kind of what you're hoping for, what you're going for when you wrote this and put it out there?
2: I love that review, and I think that's the entire review from the Memphis Commercial Appeal. And you really got to the point. Well, I was trying to capture the 60s and 70s. That was my era, after all, my formative era, so I'm glad he made reference to that. But opera wants to be emotional. That's what it wants to do. So for him to have that reaction, I think, is a great thing. What I wanted to do when I wrote it was to be respectful, to try and heal, and to be accurate. And I'm very lucky. Tom Philpott, who wrote the book, interviewed hundreds and hundreds of people to get this remarkable story. And the story is amazing. I mean, there's so many ironies in this story. Just the fact, Brock mentioned the bracelet. How unusual is it, or how maddening is it, that the POW who was held the longest in American history never had a bracelet made with his name on it? In those days, many people wore the bracelets with the names of POWs to remember them. He, the longest held, never had one made because his wife would not allow it. And so when he got home and he found that out, that was a remarkable, painful experience for this man to have to go through. That's just one of the many details that I found so compelling and that I wanted to bring to light. I wanted to tell his story and the story of his family, because we forget how much military families suffer, how much they sacrifice, how much they give up, and how difficult it is for them. That was my impetus.
0: How difficult? I mean, the book is, it's a pretty long book, and B, it's not linear. It's not like this happened, then this happened, then this happened. It's first-person accounts from all these different people. There's a loose, line and chronological order to it. But how difficult was it to take a book like that and create an opera from it that makes sense and hits the audience with the details like the bracelet in it in a way that they'll understand and they'll feel?
2: Well, I was lucky because Tom Philpott's book is really well done. I just cut out so many things, but I kept a good portion of his structures in little bits and kept it that way. I find working in a nonlinear, jumping around the story, and this is the first opera I ever wrote. I had no idea what I was doing, really. But it's amazing. I believe very strongly in trusting your audience, believing that they're smart, that they will follow where you have to give them a lot of credit. They'll be right with you if you give them the music that tells them where you're going. underneath it all. They'll understand everything, how it jumps around. It jumps around in time over this great span of years. But people tell me, and I'm going to believe them, that it's not hard to follow at all.
0: Mm-hmm. Yeah, and it is very critically acclaimed, I do have to say. So I think you are onto something there. So, this has been performed all over the country. It's received critical acclaim, not just for the message, but the composition itself. So let's talk about the structure, how you tell the story of Thompson and his family in this opera. There's four singing roles, correct?
2: Correct. There are four singing roles. There are, to an extent, this piece is about memory as well as about the war, because Colonel Thompson, during his 9 years, could only survive by remembering and idealizing his wife and family. And he just thought they were the greatest things on earth, and if only he could get back to them. That kept him alive, as well as building a house for them all to live on in his mind, constructing every detail of it. Conversely, his wife, the way she coped, the way she survived, was thinking that the marriage was never good anyway, and that she didn't really love him. Where was the truth? It had to be in the middle somewhere between the two of them. So I decided to create two versions of his wife, Alice, a young one in love with him, idealized, an older one who was going through all this trauma and all these events. Then when I had two of her, I decided, well, you know what? I really need two of Colonel Thompson, a young and an old, to make the ensembles work. It was just like a calculated choice because I wanted to have four voices work together. But happily, somehow, dramatically, it seemed to work.
0: Mm-hmm. So four singing parts, and an old and a young of each of Jim Thompson and his wife, Alice, and they go back and forth. Okay. And so I think we have a clip from the first part of Glory Denied, which is focused on his captivity and his time in Vietnam and what was going through his head. And I think it features his older and younger self and Alice's older and younger self. And I think we can play a little bit of it.

0: Okay, and I think that was a pretty good example of how you mixed the older self and then the younger self came in. We are going to take a quick break, but when we come back, I want to talk about the challenge of that and what it's been like working with the performers to do that. So when we come back, we will continue our conversation with Tom Cipolla, composer of Glory Denied, Brock Chesfold from Finger Lakes Opera, Lonnie Wellman from the Veterans Outreach Center, and Vietnam veteran Tom Williams. We'll be right back.
1: Coming up in our second hour, oh boy, it's Hot Ones. Well, it's not Hot Ones. That's a trademarked show on YouTube. But I'm Evan Dawson, and I'm going to host a version of that, an homage to Hot Ones. We tip our cap, and we bring on a local sauce maker who takes some of these Scoville units, I think they're called, to the moon. And I'm going to try one of the hottest in the world, and it's not going to go well. That's next hour.
0: And you're listening to Connections. I am Julie Phillips, sitting in for Evan Dawson, and we've been talking with Tom Cipolla, composer of Glory Denied, Brock Chesfold from the Finger Lakes Opera, Lonnie Wellman from the Veterans Outreach Center, and Vietnam veteran Tom Williams. Before the break, we heard a little bit of the opera, and you'll have to tell me who did that recording, but It showed how the older Jim Thompson blends with the younger Jim Thompson, and they do the same thing with the wife, Alice. And you also alluded to earlier the difficulty of, you know, you yourself are young. The performers are young, did not go through this experience personally. So to make it as authentic as you can, you've had to do a lot of work. So could you talk to me about who the performers are, how challenging it was for them to not only sing the parts, but convey the meanings behind the parts. How you did Thompson's story justice, bringing it to life.
2: Sure. Well, one thing that's going to be really, really interesting, is our lead of older Thompson is Ben Edquist, who's actually in the Singing Sergeants. So he actually is in the military currently, and will be joining us. He's done this role several times pre-military career as a singer. And we believe, I think this is going to be his first time singing the role since being in the military. So we're all really excited to see what that experience is like for him and how maybe his relationship with that role has grown. And working with the other performers, our younger Thompson is Lou Kirst, who's one of our young artists. Our older Alice is Daniela Brancato. And our younger Alice is Hannah Moreno, who actually lives in Rochester. And those are all young artists that are going to come be a part of our program for the summer. I think it's a testament to Tom Cipolla's work because the nonlinear way of telling this story, it has such an impact when you can hear like the memory, the idealized memory of younger Alice in Thompson's head juxtaposed right next to the reality of older Alice and the trauma and the resentment. And it lands in a very, very different way than if we only get younger Alice at the beginning and we get older Alice at the end, right? Mm-hmm. So you're seeing this juxtaposition, and I think it really clarifies the experience in a way that you couldn't do otherwise, to have these two opposing views of the same person over time conflicting in the music, you know. Mm-hmm. It's kind of the power of opera that I think you can't do in any other art form. I think that the musical construction of that allow something that we can't really accomplish otherwise.
0: Mm-hmm. And working with the Veterans Outreach, I know you yourself might not have personally been involved with the performers, but what are some of the, I know you talked about letters, making sure they understood and the bracelet. What are some of the things that were important for the Veterans Outreach Center to convey to these young artists?
3: Well, I think a lot of it, we mentioned Trevor, who's like the liaison. He actually was in the Gulf And he actually did exchange letters. He's a few years younger than I am, so he's had that experience. And so being able to even transfer the experience from 1960s, early 70s into what would have been like the early, late aughts, 2000s, 2010s, you know, it is a transferable experience. So being able to at least put one foot in history and one foot in the present and realize that it's pretty close can be just even when it comes to how people think, behave, humans are going to be humans throughout history and when put in that kind of place. So being able to say this isn't a piece of history, but still part of the present and can possibly be revisited in the future. It's probably something to be conveyed to the performers that it's not, you're not just singing a history book. You're singing something that is the time, you know, and being able to find that commonality.
0: Mm-hmm.
3: I mentioned Trevor, I think after one of the meetings y'all had, he came into my office and stated, you know, I remember mailing my wife letters. All we could get were letters, and her letters to me just being so mundane and, oh, the kids went to school and somebody came by and mowed the yard while he's out in the arena, dealing with some really terrible stuff every single day, and how he in that moment, you know, doesn't bring that back to his wife in letter form because he wants to embrace the good of what that's the good that he has in his life. And, you know, being able to see that that's something that, again, transfers time is well interpreted.
0: Mm-hmm. And Tom, you said at the very beginning that in a way this piece offers some optimism in this day and age because people who did not live through the 60s and 70s don't understand that there was as much, if not more, turmoil than there is today.
4: And out of that turmoil came many wonderful things. The striving for civil rights, gay rights, women's rights, that did not come easy. There were riots in the streets, and the, you know, I wrote a piece called America 1968 years ago, and if you think about 1968, my goodness, there were two assassinations that rocked the country, Dr. King and Robert Kennedy, and men landing on the moon, of course, which was a wonderful, sensational achievement, but the Tet Offensive in Vietnam and so many other things, riots at the Democratic National Convention in Chicago. So, you know, it helps to know history. History is a great source of strength, and if you can look back on it, it's a wonderful thing. And this era, I just have to say one more word. You know, Colonel Thompson was captured in 1964. He came home in 1973. If you look at a high school yearbook from 1964, all the boys are in these suits and jackets, white shirts and ties, crew cuts. All the women have the little black dress and strand of pearls. They all look exactly the same. If you look at a high school yearbook from 1973, it's completely different. Everybody looks different. Colonel Thompson must have thought he was coming back to Mars. So I can't imagine a time in history where 9 years changed so much. And it's good for young people to know about that.
0: Mm-hmm. And that is in the opera and in the book, his reaction when he got home, and it was Mars.
4: Miniskirts, my goodness. Micro miniskirts. It was a whole different ballgame to come back to, a new permissiveness that really rocked him. But then he adapted to it and loved it.
0: Mm-hmm.
4: Late in his life.
0: What's not to love about miniskirts, right? So I know you haven't seen the opera, but you've read the outline. So, you know, Thompson and his family underwent some pretty severe trauma that affected them for the rest of their lives. So how does that experience compare with veterans, and I'm going to talk to you too, Lonnie, that you or you come into contact with every single day here in Rochester? What was his experience like compared to people here?
5: I'd like to talk about the letters. The letters were so important. Every day I wrote letters and letters and letters, because if you didn't write letters, you didn't get any back. And mail call was what we waited for every day. It was one of the most important things of our daily lives.
0: When you received a letter, did it strike you as mundane, as like, oh, this is not something I can fully relate to anymore?
5: Some of the letters, yes. And another thing you mentioned that spurred a memory for me is I just lost my youngest brother, and he was 9 years old when I went, and he has recently, we had a talk recently before he passed. I asked him about the brownies, and I said, "Do you remember the brownies?" And he started to cry. And what they would do is they'd bake brownies in, a brownie pan, and he and my mother would take a coffee can and stamp out the brownies, and then they would wrap the brownies in saran wrap and put them back in the cans to mail them to me. And he told me that he and my mother would have them all baked, and he would not allow her to stamp them out till he got home from school. He also related to me the way my parents were reacting while I was gone. My father wouldn't let anybody talk during the evening news. And again, I was in a safe place, but they had no idea what it looked like other than pictures that I had sent them. And just different things that he told me, that he would sit on the front steps and just cry how he was so worried about me. Again, he was 9 years old. It was a traumatic time for him. For me, it was just going to work every day, and they didn't know that.
0: Yeah.
5: They didn't know that.
0: First of all, I'm sorry for your loss.
5: Thank you.
0: It sounds like you were close, even though you were quite far apart in age. Did you find yourself having to hold back when you wrote a letter so that you didn't cause additional worry?
5: Oh, yes. I never told them that I was doing perimeter guard every fourth night the whole year. That was the most dangerous thing I think I did all year, is to be out on the line of the perimeter of the base camp that I was on, and be right in front of the rows and rows of concertina wire, and have at my hands grenades and claymore mines and a rifle, and the responsibility of keeping the camp safe. There was probably a bunker every 100 feet, and I had people on either side of me. I wasn't totally alone, and there was 3 people in a bunker. And some nights we were up all night because there was a full alert, and some nights we were 1/3 alert. We always hoped for 1/3 alert because it was tough to be up all night, and then we had to go to work in the morning. Mm-hmm. So,
0: yeah, that's a little bit different than making brownies.
5: It's a little different.
0: Being in the kitchen. So, Lonnie, in your experience at the Veterans Outreach Center, Jim Thompson was the longest held prisoner of war, and he went through some very, very traumatic stuff. But are there comparable experiences right here in Rochester?
3: Well, sure, yeah. I mean, Veterans Outreach Center exists because Vietnam veterans were coming back to Rochester area and they were not getting the supports that they needed. Looking back at history, there was, a very, very contentious time, and a lot of people were upset with the government and took that out on the soldiers who are returning. So, they go in thinking, we're doing this for our country, and then they come back and, meet that kind of wall of disdain. And so Veterans Outreach Center exists because a group of guys and gals who served in Vietnam got together and created that space for themselves. And so the original house is still there on South Avenue where we exist, and we just kind of cobbled some extra buildings onto it. And they're still very involved. But because of that, that lack of care, and a lot that we see with our veterans is if they don't come back and it's not there, they're going to make it themselves. A lot of the services we have at Veterans Outreach Center, half of our job is convincing the veterans that it's for them to use and to take. We find that veterans are always going to be caring for other people and wanting to help others, and will often hear, that's for somebody else, leave that for somebody else. And so a lot of that is because of that service that they put forth and then coming back. I think a lot of times as the different types of arenas have changed, we definitely see a different issues that come forth. But also, we are getting better in terms of naming things in behavioral health. Things that happened in World War I, that was shell shock. That's PTSD now, possibly chronic PTSD. So we're also being able to identify things where maybe the veterans coming back had to deal with on their own because there weren't words to name it and describe it. But we find that creating that community and having that community is the first step. So, you know, at VOC, we've got different support groups. We've got a hiking group. We'll hike in the winter. But having all these different supports so that veterans can kind of find their place in that and not only get support, but then they get to create support for other veterans coming home.
0: Mm-hmm. Tom Cipolla, this sounds like a pretty great collaboration here between the Finger Lakes Opera and the Veterans Outreach Center. Your opera has played, I believe, in at least 40, I don't remember the number offhand, but many different locales. Have you seen similar collaborations in the communities where the opera has played?
4: Yes, as a matter of fact, opera company sometimes take it to untraditional places. And in Des Moines, they did it at a National Guard base. In Colorado, they did it at the Air Force Academy. And so that makes for an interesting experience. And sometimes it's done on Veterans Day in the community, but often to have a really rich production. And, you know, opera companies, they want to be part of the community. They want to reach out and they want to do good and they just want to be a vibrant part of the community. So I often find this. And there are many, many veterans in the audience. If I may, one of the most proud experiences I've ever had as a composer was when a gentleman seeing this show, and there was a talk back afterwards, and he stood up. He was an older man, and he started to talk about his experiences in Vietnam. And a couple of minutes later, his wife stood up and said, "He's never talked to me about any of these things." This, seeing this tonight, this brought it out of him, what he had been keeping inside of him all these years. So that was a great moment for me and for that particular opera company. I don't remember which company it was, but it was very powerful.
0: And that was going to be my next question. Who is the audience for this? You said there are a lot of veterans in the audiences.
4: Well, at an opera, the audience will always be mostly opera lovers because they're sort of addicted to the art form. And they hockey fans don't rival opera fans in their dedication. they're crazy. So that will always be, and particularly people who like contemporary opera, they will be largely in the audience. But we've been fortunate to have, depending on the production, lots of veterans come see the show. It's interesting, I think, that very often men and women have completely different reactions to the characters in the show. And at first, you know, when I was writing this opera, at first, I did not like one of the characters that I wrote in the show. I just, as a person, as a being. And I only came to understand her midway through the composition. But a lot of times men watching the show will say the character of older Alice is awful. And how could she try and have her husband declared dead? Whereas the women will say, you know what? If I had four children, the last born on the day my husband was captured, and I didn't know what was going to happen to our family, and my husband had been gone for 9 years and was probably dead, I could have done that too. So it's interesting to watch that dynamic at play.
0: Yeah, especially in an era when women couldn't work, you didn't have the support systems and everything to take care of children for 9 years, not knowing where your husband was. So who do you hope to see in the audience? Do you think this will expand your typical Finger Lakes Opera audience?
2: Yeah, I would hope so. I think we've talked a lot about, you know, younger generations, for example, like this is such recent history, but before when many of us were alive, we want to be able to show this experience to all ages as well. So I think, you know, one of the audiences that we're really hoping will come out to see this is younger people, to be able to appreciate this experience, this point in time in our country, and also recognize how relevant it is today and how it really wasn't that long ago. And that we're still experiencing many of these issues today, and to appreciate how far we've come. Like Lonnie said, you know, there were not a lot of resources. In many ways, the Vietnam War was the impetus for finding more of these resources, you know. So this exact moment we're portraying in the opera is exactly why we have the VOC in Rochester. You know, that it's a really direct connection right there. So I'd say it's for everyone, but of course, you know, we hope that it can be maybe cathartic in a way for veterans. We hope that it can be educational and challenge a new sense of empathy and knowledge from people who aren't veterans.
0: Have you looked at what's happening in other communities when this plays? Are you familiar with, I know we'll get into this a little bit, the panel discussion that's going to be held here, but have you experienced this in other communities or talked to people about what happens after the show?
2: I haven't myself with this show. This will be my first time being a part of a production in the whole show. But I have seen, you know, just to give an example, a couple of years ago, we premiered an opera called Two Corners that was referencing the civil rights era. And we had a talk back of one of the workshop performances sort of before the show opened. And that was kind of my first experience really, well, I shouldn't say first experience, but one of my few first experiences of really hearing an audience reaction to something that's happening within our lifetime. And so it was really moving and encouraging. And, you know, I think I would say that what many people don't give opera credit for is that it really is and always has been of its time. It's easy for us now to think back to Mozart and say, like, oh, it's Mozart. What are these stories? They don't relate now. Well, you know, the other production we're doing this summer, The Marriage of Figaro, it's all about, you know, the servant class and how they are real people with real love and real brains fighting back against, you know, being oppressed by people who think they're above them. And so...
0: So you think that's relevant?
2: Yeah, I would say so. And I think, and especially for the time, you know, that's what I mean. It's like these stories always come out to serve the people of the time. And yes, the style of music is something that's in its own realm. You know, we qualify genres and styles, but really it's all about storytelling, and it always has been. And it's always been of the time. It will continue to always be of the time. And I think that's what's so beautiful about it. So I think it will speak to a lot of people.
0: And it's in English.
2: And it's in English. And it's in English and still with titles, so you can read along as well. And understand what's going on.
0: All right. So do you think veterans will go?
3: Yes. We have been speaking with our clients, but also just out in the community. Definitely have an interest. We've got a lot of folks that are excited about it coming, really excited about the partnership, and just being, you know, like I said, the one thing that blew me away was, you know, a lot of times veterans can be lumped into a group of just veterans, and nobody really can look at them as individual humans. And being able to take an entire opera to look at an individual human veteran, but also reacting to each one of them is, I think, makes people want to be a part of it and want to go. So I absolutely do think you're going to see veterans in the audience. And then also additionally, I know that you guys, Finger Lakes Opera, has been doing a really great job of spreading our information. So if there are veterans that need to know resources that are there, they can stop by anytime that they need to. So I think it's a real good symbiotic relationship.
0: And you said people will be on hand in case mm-hmm. there is some PTSD or anything. But how likely is the possibility that there, not even a traumatic reaction, but as Tom was talking, you know, a woman got up and said, this is the first time my husband has talked about this. How likely do you think that is? I know there's a panel discussion after, and there's a possibility someone will stand up.
3: So I think very likely, not necessarily in terms of like a total, you know, issue where they would need like medical help, but being able to, I think a lot of folks might feel like their story is they're the only ones that experienced it. And, you know, being able to see that there were other people that suffered in different ways helps open up the door. I mentioned that we do a lot of different groups. One of our groups we do out at a campfire every Thursday, and they sit around the campfire, and it's probably Tuesday, so check our calendar. But, you know, that's where it's not clinical, but that's where the stories start getting shared. And it might not be shared the first time somebody shows up. It might be shared the 10th time they show up. They start dipping their toes in, can I share my truth without being judged? And when they find in a place like this, in a place like Finger Lakes Opera, when they are really being conscientious of what the story and how powerful the story is, you know, they're going to feel that comfort. And again, whether it happens that day, 10 days down the road, a year, we can't tell that, but there's definitely, there's a power of community, especially with folks who are marginalized and may feel like their story is not worth being shared.
0: Mm-hmm. And Tom Williams, our Vietnam veteran, are you going?
5: I am. Right. Yes, I am.
0: And how, I know it's hard to know how you're going to react, but what kind, is this the kind of place where you think you might stir up some memories, you might have emotional?
5: Yes, definitely. And I'd like to address that with that I went on honor flight almost about 2.5 years ago. And I thought, oh, I'm not going to, you know, this is not going to affect me. I had safe duty, you know, and I didn't get any of that 1960s stuff where they would spit at me or threw things at me. And I even worked in downtown Pittsburgh with my uniform on for 19 months after I came back. Never had a bad experience. So when we went to Honor Flight, I thought, this is going to be a cakewalk, right? But we had dinner that night, and men told their stories, and it was just so moving. Then when we got back and we landed at the airport, they marched us down one floor on the upper floor, and we had to go downstairs and then back the same hallway underneath. And when I turned that corner and people were there and they were shaking our hands and reaching out and congratulating us, thanking us for our service, I just plain lost it. It just all came out. I don't know where it came from, but it made me feel like we were all heroes. That's the most recent thing that, you know, it brought back a lot. And I tell everybody go on our flight because it's so fun, so much, so fun. Uh-huh. And so yeah. Meaningful.
0: And go to this opera too, right?
5: Yeah.
0: So, Tom Cipolla, you, I believe you will be at the panel discussion. Is that correct? You'll be here in Rochester for this. Have you taken part in panel discussions after the show before?
4: Yes, many times.
0: And are there similar trends that come out of that, themes that you see coming out of these discussions, things people want to talk about?
4: They can vary. It depends. Sometimes people want to talk about just the time in general, but many times veterans do want to bring up some issues that came, how they were treated when they returned. That's a common one. People they remember. Often there'll be a story. Someone got up once and said they had a POW bracelet, not one for Colonel Thompson. Often people remember that. It brings back a lot of memories for a mm-hmm. lot of people.
0: Mm-hmm. Okay. Brock, could you talk about the panel discussion? What's going to happen after the performance?
2: Yeah, so after the performance, that will sort of be our intermission. So there will be a little break, and then we'll set up for this panel discussion. And, you know, in our planning of it, really mostly we want to hear from the audience, you know, like, we're happy to talk about the process if people ask, if people are curious about Tom's process, for example. But, you know, we're all here to serve the story. We don't really want to be there to, you know, nerd out about the music as much as we love the music and we're grateful for it. But that was Tom's impetus as the composer, right? We're there to serve the story and the people. And we really want to hear what it means to them. So I think those of us on the panel, we're looking for the forward to the other direction. You know, we're looking forward to what this experience is like for people in our community.
0: Okay. And Lonnie, so coming back from Vietnam, I believe it was, you know, difficult because it was an unpopular war. There was a lot of protest and people were putting people who served and did what they were supposed to do, mixing that in with this was a bad war. So they came back not as heroes. It took a long time to feel like heroes. So what can, what can the community do? And we don't have a lot of time, but to serve our veterans.
3: Well, I think showing up is really important. Going on the honor flight and coming back, my grandfather did it. He was World War II, and that was the first time he told me I didn't think anybody cared. Mm-hmm. And so, like, just showing up and listening. Some veterans love being thanked for their service. Some like to hide from it. Okay. So just reading the room and, you know, being of that kind of space.
0: Okay. The show, July 19th, 2 p.m. at the Robert Panera Theater at RITNTID. Again, July 19th, 2 p.m. Tickets at
2: fingerlakesopera.org. And it's pretty simple. So get your tickets online.
0: All right. Thanks to my guest. And I'm Julie Phillips, sitting in for Evan Dawson. We've been with Tom Cipolla, composer of Glory Denied, Czeswold from Finger Lakes Opera,
2: perfect,
0: Lonnie Wellman from the Veterans Outreach Center, and Tom Williams, our Vietnam veteran. And we are out of time. Thank you all, and thanks as well to our production team and our listeners. Have a wonderful afternoon.
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1: From WXXI News, I'm Evan Dawson, and this is Connections. It's the Connections Summer Sessions, and this week it's all about food and beverage. And this hour, we are bringing back one of the most requested episodes ever on Connections. The one that we emulated to Hot Ones. Hot Ones is the famous or infamous YouTube show where the host sits down with celebrities who have to try increasingly hotter sauces as they have normal conversations. Well, in this case, we're bringing in a local sauce maker, and they make outstanding hot and different kinds of sauces, but that's never been my jam. I struggle with heat, and I'm going to try a sauce this hour that I never thought I would have the guts to do. You're going to hear what it is like when your entire system shuts down. We're going to have some fun coming up on Connections.
8: Live from NPR News in Washington, I'm Ryland Barton. Maine Democratic candidate for U.S. Senate Graham Plattner is denying an allegation of sexual assault that was reported today by Politico.
14: Regardless of the inaccuracy of the reporting, but mindful of the political reality it will inflict, we are taking the time to reflect on the best path forward for the state that I love, the people that I love, the movement I belong to, and the goal of defeating Susan Collins.
8: The story alleges that 5 years ago, Plattner forced a woman he was dating to have sex with him despite her repeated objections. NPR has not independently verified these allegations. Plattner is facing incumbent Republican Susan Collins. Democrats believe the race is key to their chances of winning control of the Senate during this year's elections. Democratic Senate leader Chuck Schumer has called for Plattner to drop out of the race. Ukrainian President Volodymyr Zelensky is expected to discuss Russia's war at a NATO summit this week in Ankara, Turkey. It comes as Russia and Ukraine have been trading heavy strikes. NPR's Joanna Kakissis has more.
9: Ukraine and Russia remain so far apart on what an end to this war actually means. I mean, Ukraine does not want to accept any deal that would reward the Kremlin for starting this full-scale war, so they refuse to cede any territory to Russia. The people we spoke to today also don't see an end to this war, and that's like really, really scary for them, especially now that Moscow is using these missiles on Ukrainian cities that are causing so much damage and killing lots of people. Yelena Zavozina, she lives near the apartment building that was hit. She had this message for NATO.
15: Please just stop this war. We don't want to die. We are innocent people, you know.
9: She says NATO leaders can pressure Russia to end this war if they want to.
8: NPR's Joanna Kakissis reporting. A brutal heat wave on the East Coast has eased up a bit with highs in the 80s in the mid-Atlantic, but the extreme heat was severe. In New Jersey, at least 19 people died from heat-related problems during the last week's heat wave. NPR's Alejandra Barunda reports.
16: The intense heat blanketing the Northeast has backed off for now, but it permanently changed many families who lost loved ones to it. State Health Commissioner Dr. Raynard Washington says many of those who died were found in their homes without air conditioning. Others were outside or in parked cars. Washington says the heat hit many different kinds of people.
17: It's important to note that the age ranges for these individuals were not just the elderly. There were folks who were younger adults.
16: Heat kills more people every year in the U.S. than any other kind of weather disaster. And it's likely that even more people died last week from heat. It could take months to learn the heat wave's true toll. Alejandra Barunda, NPR News.
8: Belgium has eliminated the U.S. in the Men's World Cup by a score of 4-1 in Seattle tonight. Belgium will play Spain in the quarterfinal on Friday in Inglewood, California. This is NPR News. The Supreme Court has declined to block Texas from enforcing a state law that requires age verification and parental consent for users seeking to download apps or make in-app purchases on phones. In a pair of one-sentence orders, Justice Samuel Alito denied requests by plaintiffs who claim that the Texas App Store Accountability Act violates users' constitutional rights to free speech. Canadian Prime Minister Mark Carney has announced what he says is the biggest procurement in Canadian military history, as Dan Karpinchuk reports a German company has been chosen to build a new submarine fleet for the Royal Canadian Navy.
18: Carney made the announcement in Halifax before leaving for a NATO summit in Turkey. The competition for the submarine deal, worth more than $100 billion, was fierce between South Korea's Hanwha and Germany's ThyssenKrupp. In the end, Ottawa went with the German bid for 12 new diesel-electric submarines, four of which could be delivered by 2034. Germany has pledged $160 billion in economic activity in Canada and 650,000 jobs. That includes investing in the Port of Churchill, buying liquefied natural gas, manufacturing torpedoes, and helping to construct a space launch complex in Canada. Carney says negotiations will now begin on the final contract price. For NPR News, I'm Dan Karpinchuk in Toronto.
8: Officials in Thailand have discovered two gold rings that are around 2,000 years old. They were found last week during an excavation at a new site about 80 miles southwest of Bangkok. The rings were found with human bones. Experts believe the owner may have been a merchant. I'm Ryland Barton, and you're listening to NPR News from Washington.
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1: From WXXI News, this is Connections. I'm Evan Dawson, and let's go back to start this hour to September of 2008, when a former NASA engineer who loves to cook took on a locavore challenge. Gene Olchek spent that month going as local as possible, even used local salt, local butter, swearing off imported olive oil. But his deepest passion was hot sauce, and he ended up making something new with a blend of ingredients that are typically grown in our state. The result was a hot sauce with apple cider vinegar, honey, onions, winter squash. He didn't have a name for it, but he instantly had fans, and he wondered if it could become a viable business. 2 years later, Karma Sauce was officially bottling and selling in places like farmers markets, and Gene was making a mild version and a hot version. But because Gene is kind of insane, he kept pushing hotter and more adventurous, all while taking a course at Cornell, setting up commercial equipment, and learning how to do all the mundane necessities for a business. Success meant growth, and Gene wanted to keep sourcing locally, which is not easy for hotter peppers. Eventually, he decided to acquire local land for Karma Sauce and opened a commercial kitchen. There's a farm in North Bristol and a growing list of employees. But here's one part of the story I still not have fully understood. Somehow, Karma Sauce ends up invited to send sauces to one of the most popular YouTube shows called Hot Ones, and things have exploded from there. If you haven't seen Hot Ones, here's the concept. The host, Sean Evans, sits down to interview a celebrity, Bill Murray, Paul Rudd, Malcolm Gladwell, today Selena Gomez. The host and the guest taste through a lineup of 10 hot sauces, progressively getting hotter. I'm amazed at how much the guests open up in less than half an hour. Some, like Ben Stiller, end up in literal tears, begging for more milk. The heat units go from medium to, I mean, some of them seem medically dangerous to me. Karma sauces have been included in multiple seasons now. Bill Murray arrived on the show this season saying he's been looking forward to finally trying Karma sauce. Lady Gaga loved it. I'm not sure Gene had that as part of the business plan. So today on Connections, we're doing something we've never really done. It's going to be unlike any show we've done. We're welcoming Gene for the first time. We're going to pay homage to Hot Ones. And I want to make it clear here. This is a total ripoff and an homage to Hot Ones, and we love what they do. So cheers to Sean and the whole team with Hot Ones. We're going to taste through a series of wings with Karma Sauce getting progressively hotter. I have close to zero tolerance for heat. I'm going to try. I will probably tap out. I've got milk everywhere here. And I encourage you to watch us on our YouTube channel, on the WXXI News YouTube channel, just so you can see if I survive the hour. But Gino Finelli, my colleague with WXXI Investigations Editor, is also with us to take the hosting mic if I fall over dead. Hello, Gino.
20: Hi. Happy to be here.
1: By the way, Gino brought a sauce, and it's, look at this thing. Look at this. This says, the sweet tears of Evan Dawson on this sauce. What is this?
20: So there's a fun story behind that sauce. About 6 months ago, I was working on a very sad story involving a house fire on Bowman Street. And I got talking to one of the neighbors who I don't know his name. He refused to tell me his name. But we got talking about hot sauce somehow. And he gave me a bunch of Scotch bonnets that I've been fermenting for the past 6 months with garlic and onion. And I processed it this morning with allspice, cinnamon, clove, some honey, and brown sugar. And it's
1: you've tasted it.
20: I've tasted it. Yeah, it's I like it. I don't know if you're going to feel the same way.
1: So welcome, Gino. Thank you for being here. And Gene Olchek, founder of Karma Sauce. Great to have you. Thank you for being
21: here. Oh,
1: thank
21: you so much.
1: I was asking Gene beforehand, fact check true, you're a NASA engineer. He's such a humble guy. He's like, well, you know, contracting. But he did work on the James Webb telescope. Is that right?
21: Right, that was recently launched, you know, and very happy that it's successful right out of the
1: it's
21: gate.
1: It's a big deal.
21: It is, yeah. I was somewhat amazed that I got to work on that. I was working at the GE Research Labs, and after our kids were born, my wife's like, hey, can we move back to Rochester? You know, from there, Monday, and we have in-laws in the area, and you know, I came back to work at what was now, I think, before Harris, it was Excellus, I think just after ITT, you know, it was Kodak, just changed the name on the front of the building over the years. And they said, hey, we have there's this segmented telescope thing that no one wants to work on, essentially, and it was challenging and weird. So I was like, gravitated to that right away. And it was really an exciting project, you know, that I worked on for almost the better part of 10 years.
1: Amazing story there. I mean, that's its own hour, but we're going to get to the tasting here because I know that's why people are going to be following along on YouTube. They're going to see how Gino handles this. And before we get right into tasting, let me just say a couple things here. Watching Hot Ones is where I learned of the term Scoville unit. Is that right?
21: That's correct.
1: So that is a unit of heat. And we're going to be, with each sauce, we'll have Gene and Gino tell us a little bit about what we know about how hot they are. Is it a pure measure of heat? Is it spiciness? I mean, like, how do you describe what a Scoville
21: is? So the original method was Orville Scoville came up with this idea. I think it was almost a century ago, roundabout. And it was based on a dilution ratio. So you just have like a standardized sugar solution. And you would take some pepper juice and then dilute it with sugar solution so you didn't notice the heat. So some testers couldn't tell. And that's how the scale came about. So, you know, you can dilute it 100 to 1. I think that's 100 SHU. And if you have to dilute it 1,000,000 to 1, that's 1,000,000 and so forth.
1: Okay.
21: And now they use high-pressure liquid chromatography typically to measure that. Now, the test itself is designed for peppers only, and typically they dry them. They do some pre-processing, and there's calibrations involved and all that. But for the most part, when people do things on the market, they don't really – it's kind of the Wild West. That's why I hesitate to use that terminology when I can, because it's just mostly the numbers you hear you really can't believe, unless it's like an industrial ingredient where it's like, okay, here's some cayenne, and it's 65 – SHU, Scoville heat units, or it's an extract of some kind.
1: Like, what's a Tabasco sauce?
21: I believe that is in the 40 or 50 range, if I remember, from 1,000.
1: 40, 50,000?
21: Yeah, it's somewhere in there. Maybe it's 20,000. I'm not an encyclopedia of these numbers because I tend to avoid them. I know them for a few of the specialty peppers.
1: Okay.
21: The ranges off the top of my head.
1: And then what you're about to see, are you tasting? Are you going to taste with us too, Gene?
21: I didn't sign up for tasting. I can, though.
1: You don't have to. Gino and I are the test subjects here.
21: Right.
1: And Gino loves this stuff, I think.
20: I do, yeah.
1: Okay. A brief story about me, and then I want to read an email, and then we're going to get right into it. When I was 15 years old, one of my first jobs.

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1: And I'm like, that's all you're going to give me, this little fingernail size? He said, that's all you need. Well, I ate the cracker. I was in the fetal position for half an hour. And I was trying to sit up and drink ice water. And then finally, after half an hour, somebody was like, you need milk, man. That's why we've got this, as Ben Stiller said, prophylactic milk on this program here, which I will be drinking before and after each taste. That was Dave's Insanity Sauce, which has 180,000 Scoville units. Dave's Insanity Sauce has been, I think it's been featured on Hot Ones.
2: Yeah, early on they were doing more off-the-shelf sauces. Mm-hmm. And then they got into, when they started working with Noah at Heatness, they started doing more custom stuff every episode and kind of make rolling, doing like a preview of each season and so forth. And the only one that he left on the show that's still kind of in that vein is called Da Bomb, and that's the one that all the guests really hate. And it's
1: killed Ben Stiller, yeah.
2: Yeah. Yeah, and the reason that the funny thing is, so there were more extract socks early on, but Noah's philosophically against using any extract, so that's the only one that's left. And that the extracts can vary in how they're made, the quality, and how they present. And the ones that were used in those early super hot sauces tend to be pretty nasty, chemical tasting, and
1: yeah,
2: unpleasant.
1: Well, I couldn't handle 180,000 Scoville units. Gino probably could.
3: I have had Dave's Insanity before.
1: Do you like it?
3: No, I don't. I mean, that's one of like the early like extreme hot sauces.
1: Just where, like, hot for the sake of hot?
3: It was more a novelty than anything else, I think. And very different from, I would like heat-wise, think like Ghost Island, that the Karma Sauce does. It's actually similar to there, but it actually, that's one of my favorite sauces.
1: Because I think we're
3: great
1: going,
3: tasting.
1: What's the highest Scoville we're going? I don't know what Gino's. You don't know what yours is. Is that correct, Gino?
3: It's very hot. I can promise you that.
1: Okay.
3: You can put whatever number you want on it.
1: Okay. What's the highest we're going with you?
2: I don't know, but I might try the Ashes to Ashes. That's probably about a million. You know, a very small dash, but you'll feel it for quite a while. It's got like
1: a million Scoville units.
2: 180,000
1: nearly killed me when I was 15.
2: Yeah.
1: Let's go to a million. Although it is different. Again, we're going to be talking through these. So let's start. Let's just go. Let's taste and let's go. Gene, what are we starting with here?
2: See, what do we got? I thought Vince was leading the tasting, but let's see.
1: Our friend Vince over here, this is a packed studio. You've got gloves on. Why do you got gloves on? Oh, gosh. Because he doesn't want...
4: some small bites, yeah, for you, as opposed to wings.
1: Small bites. Oh, there you go.
4: Start on some of the sauces, and I'll bring some...
1: All right.
2: I see.
1: So he's going to... Okay, so Gene,
2: am I serving these up?
1: Yeah.
4: I would say pick what you want them
2: to... I see.
1: And
2: okay,
1: listeners on audio, I just want to say, it's a different kind of experience. We're going to do our best to describe it for you.
2: Well,
1: and if you're watching on the WXXI News YouTube channel, I'm already sweating.
2: So I don't have gloves with me here, so I'm going to go ahead and just use these tasting spoons so that you can... I'm not handling any of your food items.
1: Okay. These are tasting spoons. Okay.
2: Oh, now I have gloves. Look at that. It's magic.
1: There we go. So what are we starting with?
2: Let's start with Liftoff, which is on the current season. And I was especially excited about this sauce being on the current season because usually they ask me to do something super hot, so I'm only punishing the guests, so you know, it gives you a bit of a heavy rep.
1: So let's actually listen to two of the celebrities who have tried Liftoff. First is Lady Gaga, if we could. So Lady Gaga on this season of Hot Ones was one of the people who was tasting through, and this is Lady Gaga experiencing what we're about to taste, which is Liftoff.
5: Liftoff. I don't think I can lift off in this dress. Thai flavors.
6: Mm-hmm.
5: Yummy.
6: Citrusy. You catch the kind of lemongrass.
5: Yummy.
6: After there.
5: Yeah, really good.
1: That's Lady Gaga. She loved it. And I love that Bill Murray shows up on the show and he's like, I've been meaning to try Karma. Like, let's do this. So let's listen to Bill Murray.
7: This is Karma sauce, which I'm overdue for. Reminds me a little bit of P.F. Chang's.
6: I'm sure that's what they were going for.
7: Well, I think it is. It's good. I like the taste of this one.
6: There you go. Two for two.
1: Bill loved it, too. So, I mean, I haven't seen anybody who hasn't loved it. You want to taste it, Gino? You and I taste
6: sure.
1: It, and then you tell us about it here.
2: Okay. So first, I'm going to back up a little bit and tell you that Bill Murray, when he says it's

0: like P.F. Chang's, that's the highest possible compliment because he actually offered to work there for free, I think, a few years ago. So he's a really huge fan of that. So I'm going to take that as a win. So what we have here is like a green serrano. We take a vinegar and infuse it with lemongrass and galangal kefir lime leaf, a little Thai basil, some culantro, which is a cousin of cilantro, which I can talk about if you want to know more about that. And, yeah, just kind of make it a bright green flavor. You could
1: same thing here, Vince.
0: You could use this, you know, on a nice noodle salad, as we have here, with a little bit of buckwheat noodles and a cucumber. I also found that it's kind it's an interesting alternative to chimichurri. On the cracker, the crackers themselves are quite salty, so it kind of distracts a little bit from the flavor, but that's why we normally just do tasting spoons, but we're using crackers because sometimes we find people who have a lower tolerance do better with something to cut it.
2: So that's me, low tolerance. That's delicious. I mean, in my world, that's hot. Gino, in your world, that's...
3: It's warm. It has some warmth to it, but it's not... I really like that, actually. I mean, it's bright, it's vibrant, it's got like a really nice zest character to it. And it's like just the right amount of heat where like on those noodles, it just complements it really well. It doesn't overpower anything.
4: That's beautiful.
3: That is very nice.
0: Mm. Yeah, and so that's a number two on the lineup. Based on the feedback I've been getting, I'm surprised. Some people are finding it a little bit more zingy, and I think we may update the label to call it more of a medium, but it's about an 8,000
2: Scoville unit.
0: Yeah, so it's pretty low.
2: 8,000 Scoville unit. So, okay, we're starting low. For me, I'm already going like, ooh, you know, but that's handleable. Wendy writes to the program and says, please discuss that the ability to tolerate sauces with a higher Scoville rating is not a sign of machismo, since our ability to perceive heat is partly genetic. Some tongues are born with more of the receptors that react to capsaicin.
0: Yep.
2: Capsaicin. Also, she says, if you can't taste test the sauce, you can look at the ingredients, not the name. The names are a lot of fun, but if hot peppers are all that's in there, where's the rest of the flavor? Give me flavor. That's from Wendy in Rochester. What do you think, Gene?
0: You know, there's a lot to be said for looking at the label and what's in it and how things are put together. You know, I guess the listener should know, we grow a lot of peppers, and we tend to use fresh peppers whenever we can. What separates what we do from a lot of everything else is that there's sort of an industrial product called a pepper mash that's where they add 12% salt to it, and that enables you to put it in shipping containers and move it around the world without any refrigeration. And those are fermented, but they're not the most pleasant fermented peppers you can get. And that's why a lot of hot sauces do taste similar to each other, is because they're made out of that. And the process is such that a lot of the high notes and the flavors that you get in peppers sort of dissipate in those products, and you don't get what you're looking for.
2: Do you agree with Wendy that this is not about machismo?
0: Oh, yeah. Let's go backwards on that. So, yeah, I definitely agree with that. You'd be surprised. People's tolerances are all over the place. There is a certain macho aspect to folks that try to increasing their tolerance, which will happen naturally. If you eat hot peppers, your tolerance is just going to go up. But I don't make a point of that. My tolerance is already high enough that if I were to work on that, it would make me unrelatable to the milder end of the spectrum and make it harder for me to develop new formulas that have broad appeal. So I don't think it doesn't work for me that way, but you know, kids, like, it's the 15 year olds that come over, give me your hottest thing.
2: Yeah, I mean, there's always these internet challenges now, but Bill Murray was a machine. Did you see the Bill Murray episode?
3: I did not. No.
2: Oh my gosh, I mean, he is a machine. He just went right through the lineup. I don't think he blinked at any point, did he? I mean, it was
0: incredible. he didn't blink at it, and he also didn't make a big deal about the fact he wasn't blinking. He was just very matter of fact in doing it. I mean, I thought he was really great.
2: He was amazing, and it's also one of the best interviews I've ever seen with Bill Murray. So credit to the Hot Ones team; they get people to really come out of their shell. And Bill Murray is just himself. He's telling great stories. Okay, what's second on our lineup today after Liftoff? Where are we going to go next here, Gene?
0: Ghost. I guess we're going to Ghost Island, which is a big step.
2: Ghost Island implies ghost peppers, right? Okay. Which one is Ghost Island? Okay.
5: Do you want to go ghost, or do you want to go one notch up? Let's go one notch up. Hoo-hoo? You
0: want to
5: do the...
0: Oh, hoo-hoo pina? Yeah, okay, yeah.
2: Hoo-hoo pina seems less... it says mild on the bottle. Let's do this one.
0: Yeah, so that's actually backwards from the other one. See, the problem is all I've got is Liftoff, Extreme Karma, and these. I have like three Super Hots in front of me, and that's all I can reach.
2: Those are for Gino.
0: Okay. So we're having a little logistics problem, that's all.
2: That's okay. And there's no logistics problem at all here. So I'm just going straight off the spoon?
5: Yeah.
2: Oh, boy. Okay. Let's get Gino to get this as well. If you're just joining us, Gene Olchek is our guest in studio here on a Connections episode unlike any other. Gene is the founder of Karma Sauce. This is a Rochester company, and they have grown like crazy in recent years. Gene has this really interesting science background. He and his wife moved back to Rochester, and about 15 years ago really got into the sauce business, and it has exploded. Karma is everywhere, including being on multiple seasons of the show Hot Ones, a YouTube show in which celebrities, of which I am not one, but Gino is, taste through a lineup and see if they can handle it. So, you ready?
3: I've already taken it.
2: You've already taken this one.
3: This is more your speed.
0: Yeah, this is...
2: I'm gonna taste this. You guys want to talk about this one here? I'll taste and you guys have a conversation.
0: Right. Sure. So, this is really designed to be very approachable. And what should think about with this sauce is like a tacos al pastor, where you get that little fine, like something that would go with pineapple and monk fruit or pork on a taco. Or if you want to, be heretical and put it on a pizza, that's fine too.
2: So, give me one of those crackers, Gene. I could eat this all day. This is
3: absolutely. It's just a nice, sweet, tropical characteristic too. There's a little bit of just warmth on the end of it, but. Mm. Compared to the last one, it's barely even noticeable. That is
0: most of the
3: very
0: pepper,
3: nice.
0: Most of the pepper in that one is just smoked yellow bell. We use a little gojaguro to give you that nice little color and just a little bit of a tang to it, but very, very mild.
2: You were going to go to Ghost Island instead of this one?
0: I saw it. It was the mildest thing I spotted across the table. I'm sorry.
2: That's delicious. To me, and just in terms of heat, this is a big step below Liftoff in terms of my perception of the heat of this. Yeah,
0: It is.
2: What's the Scoville units on this?
0: Oh, it's probably almost zero. It might be like 100 or so.
2: Don't say that. Tell me it's like 5,000.
0: No, it's okay. Not.
3: I say we go to Ghost Island next.
2: Okay, well, all right. And apparently we're going straight to Ghost Island.
0: Well, I think we should give you one more pleasant opportunity before we head out that far. Maybe like the cosmic dumpling would be a good choice of some things that are approachable.
2: That sounds good. Right there, the third one over there. There you go, Vince. Okay, so tell us about cosmic dumpling here.
0: So cosmic dumpling is something that I came up with a couple of years ago. You know, whenever I like get like say Chinese dumplings, whether it's pork or chicken steamed or whatever, I would tend to just doctor up the sauce that came with the order with my own hot sauces and whatnot. And so one day I just decided that maybe I should just take that to the nth degree and put that in a bottle. And so that's what you have there is some idea of how I might take a typical dumpling sauce and tweak it. And it turns out to be great for punching up stir fry. It's like, to me, this is like a takeout repair kit. If you've got some takeout that's not working for you and you can kind of dress it up a little bit with that sauce. So it's got a lot of umami. It's a little bit of a fruitiness to it from the orange, a little sesame. It uses a gluten-free tamari as well. We try to, soy is one of the few allergens we allow in the factory.
2: Okay.
0: But we have to have specialized hoses and change everything over to do that. So
2: how many Scoville units on this one?
0: I don't know, but it's probably around 1,000, maybe 500.
2: Oh, should be. It says it's medium.
0: Yeah,
2: is it medium to you, Gino Finelli?
3: I don't really get any heat out of this, but it's very tasty. It reminds me of
2: delicious.
3: Like a ponzu base, which like it seems similar to what's in here.
2: That is so good.
3: The tamari and lemon, everything. It's very nice. That's really pleasant.
2: Yeah, I would say as someone who's kind of avoided heat. No, I mean I like spice. I avoid extreme heats or what I think are extreme heats. The variety of flavor we've already tasted in three sauces is amazing here. I mean, I know you take a lot of pride in that, but I am really impressed.
0: Oh, thank you. Thank you so much.
2: So let's go to the Ghost. Should we do it?
0: Going to the Ghost? Yeah, we can skip over Holy Moly. That's a whole story unto itself, but...
2: Oh, boy. Okay, tell me about how many Scoville units on the Ghost before we hit it.
0: I haven't calculated it, but it's probably getting into maybe the 100K range. But it's not going to be anything like Dave's Insanity. So I you know, it's a question. You know, I kind of wonder about it.
2: It's easy there, Vince.
0: What you yeah, mean? It might be 50,000. You know, it's not. It's scarier sounding than it is tasting.
1: This is going to be Evan's favorite. It's a fantastic.
0: We also have that on the.
2: Don't taste it yet, Gino. When you get it, wait.
3: So this was the first sauce I had from Karma Sauce was the Ghost Island, and it's still my favorite one. It's just
2: so. All right, so you've tasted this. You're
3: an
2: expert
3: this one
2: in all
3: before.
2: Of this.
3: Okay. I think I have like a couple bottles of this at my house. It's just I feel like this is like almost a perfect hot sauce. It's got a great flavor. It's just enough heat.
2: Okay, I'm going to take a little prophylactic milk, and we're going to try to have a conversation as if we're not even tasting the sauce until it hits me, because I've got a question for Gene.
0: It's got a little bit of heat, but nothing bad.
2: Oh, phew. Come on, man. All right, here we go.
1: I'm also serving a garbage spoon.
2: A garbage spoon with this on it?
1: Yeah.
2: Ooh.
1: That Gene came up with.
2: All right. No, why am I scared?
3: Are you ready?
2: Why am I scared?
3: You don't be scared. Just go for it.
0: This is all Vince's creation.
3: Think. Just do.
2: Oh, there it is. Okay. Oh boy, it's very. It actually has flavor. It doesn't just taste like heat.
3: It's a great flavor. Yeah.
2: Yeah. I can start to see why people hit a wall with their ability to talk. Gene, tell us a little bit about how in the world you ended up on Hot Ones to begin with. This is the part of the story I don't know.
0: Yeah, so this is people ask me that a lot, especially people who make hot sauce. It goes back to 2013. So, you know, what I had tried to find someone else to make this, to commercialize the sauce that I came up with, you know, as part of our Locavore challenge. And it just didn't, I wasn't able to close to get existing what's called a co-packer to do things the way that I wanted them done. Now, there's an advantage today because we have places like the commissary just down the street, mm-hmm. where somebody starting out can rent space and do their own thing. There wasn't anything like that locally when I started. So I'm really glad to see that here now. Mm-hmm. And we've been a supporter of the commissary. So, you know, after going round and round, my wife said, you know, why don't you just build it here? So I built this garage, built up my garage, and I get all the sauces going. I have my little website on WordPress, and Noah Chainberg, this guy, sends me a message on my little podunk site saying, hey, I like what you're doing. I'm all about these, you know, all natural, small, handmade hot sauces. I'd like to have you, you know, send me some samples. I do this thing at this flea market. I think it's called the Night Market. So he's operating out of this, you know, flea market down in Brooklyn. And just, you know, over time, you know, he had a brick and mortar. He was getting good, being in New York, he was getting some nice press, whether it's from the New York Times or, you know, ESPN. He was a good marketer. And it was really the relationship with him going back years before Hot Ones took off that I was able to become engaged, because he ended up being the heatonist. It was now not to be confused with locally hedonist, the excellent ice cream and chocolate shop. This is heatonist. And so it's a little play on words on that, but that's the name of his business. And he ended up getting this gig being sort of the retail arm and you know, curator in part, or curator collaborator with the folks that run Hot Ones to select sauces. So it around the time my work on the James Webb Space Telescope was wrapping up, you know, I mentioned to him that I was going to probably go full time into this, which was a bit risky. And it's a sort of a chicken and egg thing. He said, "Hey, you know, Chris Schoenberg, you know, the producer, like, would like to put Extreme Karma on the sauce on the show." So I was like, you know, blown away by this, because I only learned about the show 3 months before that when I was at a party with a friend of mine who had worked for me for a little bit.
2: You must have seen the show and thought, that's instant goals if we're on there.
0: Oh, yeah. I was at it was a housewarming party in Penfield. And, Taylor Pinnell was like, hey, we're having this housewarming party. I'm going to have some friends over there. They like hot sauce, too. We're going to have your sauces and have some other sauces. And I come in there, and there's all these sauces lined up on the table, and there's this show playing. And I'm like, they're eating wings on this show with this, with people being interviewed, and these people are all eating, also eating wings in this room that I'm standing in. And I, so I learned more about it. That's when I found out that Noah was involved in the show. And I'm like, how do I bring this up? And it worked out.
2: I mean, do you send a sample and they go, yeah, let's do it? Or do they recruit you at some point?
0: It's tricky. You know, they do go out recruiting. And actually, I have had, you know, I don't have any contract with them to recruit, but I will give them referrals when I see them. And they have a pretty narrow filter for what they're looking for. There's, you know, this is sort of an arc of the design of the show itself in terms of how they want the different, you know, every place they've got an idea for how they want it to ride along. It's not like they're going to pick all of, you know, seven Chipotle sauces in a row. And they, you know, they're sticklers for, you know, that handmade all natural ingredient thing. So even xanthan gum in a sauce will take them out of contention. So it's a harder for them to find sauces that they want to use than you would think.
2: Well, and I want to get a question from our colleague Katie, who says, as a massive fan of Hot Ones, I'd love some insider info on Sean and the team. As a supplier, do you have to sign a waiver that your products won't maim anyone?
0: Well, we are well insured, you know, so there's that.
2: But, some of these products hurt people?
0: Anything could hurt anyone if they do it the wrong way. It's a glass bottle, so there's that. But from ingesting it, they're all pretty much everything here is allergen free in front of us. So I would say probably not. You'd have to do something, you know, people are imaginative. They could find ways to cause problems, but nominally, no.
2: And Sean and the team have been good to work with?
0: Oh, great. I mean, it's not like it's even a pay to play thing, which it very well could be, right? So they're very generous with who they let on the show and, you know, paying fairly for everything and in a way that's really laudable. And it's been a real privilege to be able to work with them.
2: Gino, I'm just going to keep stalling and asking questions so we don't have to taste any more sauces. What do you think?
3: No, I think we should move on.
2: Gino Scone, let's go. Let's get another sauce going.
3: I saw what you were doing, and we're not going to keep doing that.
2: I have one more question, and then here's what we're going to do. We're going to prepare the next set of lineup here. After our only break, we're going to taste Gino's. We're going to do other crazy things. But briefly here, Let me ask Gina, Gene, just briefly here, how much has being on Hot Ones grown the business for you?
0: Tremendously. And again, I started out of the garage, you know, just about 6 years ago. So it was just me, and then I had one person helping me, and now we've got, you know, including myself, a team of 15. So it's been really, really great. I mean, and the fact that we actually, what's not as well known as this sauce in front of you, hot, Los Calientes. So you see, this doesn't say Karma sauce on anywhere. It just says Hot Ones. So I had done like a really strange boutique-y fennel strawberry sauce for Heatonist at their request. They wanted to do something really novel and special. And that was fun, but it was very low volume. And then a few months later, they're like, well, we want you to do another custom sauce for us. And I start working on it, and then I have I send them six completely different sauces, and my wife says, don't send them the green one because I want that one. And then I said, of course, I'm going to send the green one. And after that, they said, by the way, did we mention this is going to be the next Hot One sauce? And so it's been a huge hit, and then really it's their number one seller of the Hot Ones branded sauces are the ones that are made here in Rochester. So
2: it's a great story. As we go to break, let's listen. Maybe we can listen to the David Blaine cut. David Blaine was on Cosmic Disco? Which sauce? Yeah. So David Blaine, the magician, on when he was on Hot Ones, the Karma sauce on the lineup that day was Cosmic Disco, which I think we're going to taste after the break. David Blaine loved it. Let's listen to what David Blaine said.
4: So this next one has kind of a fun name, Cosmic Disco, here in the 7th spot. It's a party. We'll see.
6: Wow. This one's great. Taste-wise, this is, like, amazing. No, this one's amazing. This is, so far, this is my favorite. What? No, seriously, this
4: because
6: one's
4: it's
6: incredible.
4: I respect it.
2: That's David Blaine. We're going to keep going here after this only break. Pizza Wizard joining us on the YouTube chat says, I got $10 that says Evan goes out after three sauces. We've done three. We've got more to go after this break. Let's come right back with Gene Olchek from Karma Sauce.
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2: This is unlike any Connections we've ever done. You can see I've shed the vest. It is hot in here already. Gene Olchek is our guest from Karma Sauce, which is a Rochester sauce company. And he's generous enough to bring some of these sauces in that have become really huge hits in the marketplace, thanks in part to the YouTube show Hot Ones that has hundreds of millions of views over their multiple seasons. And many celebrities have had the chance now to taste Karma and have loved what they've tasted. But they get progressively hotter on the show. Gino Finelli, my colleague, is going to be taking over the interview portion because there's no way I'm going to be able to talk in a moment. I just don't do heat well, but I'm hanging in as best we can. And I want to say Daniel, joining us on the YouTube chat, says, Gene is underselling himself when it comes to his accomplishments at Kodak and ITT and Excellus and Harris. He has multiple patents. He developed the novel testing system for the James Webb Space Telescope and then did a Jim Brown and retired to go into movie making and hot sauce making. So pretty good career.
0: Yeah, it's been I pinch myself, you know. It's I've got kind of a melancholy glass half full disposition naturally, so it's really crazy to think about what I have done, even though sometimes the daily stuff gets you.
2: Okay.
0: Refocused.
2: We've got Cosmic Disco. Is this Cosmic Disco on the spoon here?
0: Is that what's happening right now? Cosmic
1: Disco.
0: Yes, sir.
1: That's it.
2: Cosmic Disco. This is one that David Blaine not only loved, but he was, it was hot. And Sean Evans was saying, props to you. This one's hot. So, Gino, have you tasted it yet?
3: I have not had this one.
2: Okay. Go ahead, Gene.
0: I was going to just say, I can make these comments while you're feeling it. I'll comment while you're.
2: Oh boy, I'm gonna take my everything. Just gonna keep shedding clothing items because it's hot in here. Gino, why don't you taste first? I'll talk to you while you're tasting. Tell me what you're tasting there.
3: It's sweet on the forefront. It is hot. It is absolutely hot,
2: even for you.
3: You're not gonna like this.
2: You're
3: not going to enjoy what's about to happen.
0: So this brings up the problem that David Blaine's review reveals is when you compare your experience to his, is that it's very difficult to evaluate the flavor profile when you're way underwater on your heat tolerance. So I get, occasionally this is one of those sauces where
2: it might be too much.
0: It's flavorful. But it's really too hot for almost everyone. Just a little bit too hot. It's on the cusp, though, of too hot.
3: This is kind of the problem.
2: Gino, you're taking over the interview, okay?
3: Yeah, sure.
2: You're taking over.
3: Well, I mean, immediately there's a lot of very complex flavors, and I'm like trying to pick it apart, and then the heat just kind of washes it all out. So, but it does have a really nice flavor to it. Evan, I was told that you formerly played on an adult soccer league. I was wondering if you could compare that to youth or, club soccer. What do adults do that really sets it apart from the pack?
2: I can't even think about what you're saying. What was the question?
3: I don't know. Something about soccer.
2: I want to say, though.
0: Yeah, don't touch the eyes.
2: Oh, gosh. I was too close to my eyes there.
0: That's a classic Sean line.
2: Oh, but hold on. I need more milk. I want to say, though, about... I keep wanting... I can't talk.
3: You're from Ohio originally, correct?
2: Yeah, that's right.
3: How do you feel about the plight of the plane dealer over the past...
2: that's a great
3: ...past decade?
2: The plane dealer's down to 30 journalists. They used to have 330 journalists at the plane dealer when I was growing up. And now there are 30. So, yeah.
3: How do you think print media could survive in this current marketplace?
2: Gino's doing a great job keeping me not thinking about the heat. I'm worried about print a lot. I love what print journalists do. I think it's one of the lifebloods of our society. I'm very worried about it. I'm worried about me. I want to say, though, I'm a little surprised. Because when, Gino, you said on the front end of Cosmic Disco, it was that sweet, right?
3: Yeah.
2: The sweet hits you first.
3: Absolutely.
2: And then the heat comes in like a wave, and you go, oh, that was a lot of heat. And then it goes more, and you go, oh, that's a lot of heat. And then you go, oh, it's going to be important to keep breathing. So it was this progression for me. But the sweet is there. Like, I can see why people who tolerate heat better than me love that. That's really interesting. That's not just heat. That's flavor.
3: There's a fantastic flavor to that. And I that'd be really good on pizza. Like, just a few drops. It's just got enough that the heat is kind of worth it. That it does balance both ways. Really good. Pretty hot.
2: What's the Scoville unit on this one?
0: You know, I would say that's probably more like a true 200,000 about there. I couldn't. I haven't done the math on that lately. So,
2: okay,
0: it's actually a mashup sauce of the one you tried earlier, the cosmic dumpling, and then the sauce that we had on just like a season or a few seasons before called Scorpion Disco. So that it was just the idea that I sold them. And I'm like, you could blend these two sauces together and it works out. Now, I was thinking 50-50. They decided to go 70-30 on the show. So that's why it's a little hotter than I would have preferred.
2: When does it stop doing what it's doing in my mouth, which is now it's traveling to the front and my lips are burning? Why is that happening, Gene?
0: You know, different capsaicin compounds hit different parts of nerve receptors. And so there's some that are more throat heat, back, some that burn longer. I don't know all of the micro details of how that works, but it is known that like dicapsaicin hits differently than capsaicin. They all tested different Scoville units per mole or whatever. I got to
2: stay away from my eyes.
0: Yeah, definitely do that
2: because I keep wiping my forehead. Okay, I'm with you though, Gino. Like, if you love hot, this is remarkable, and I'm not just saying this because Gene's here. Gene's not going to be offended if there's a sauce I don't like, right? I mean, like, we're all human beings. Can't like everything, right?
0: That's true.
2: I can't like everything. So far, I've liked everything. But, I mean, that one would kill me, though. So I'd have to stay away from that for safety reasons for myself. The flavor is really remarkable. Gino, you would put that on what? What would you do with that, Gino?
3: Like I said, pizza. I think it'd be great on pizza. And you know what I really like about...
2: I was listening, but I kind of blacked out.
3: What I really like about what Karma Sauce does, and kind of different when like I started getting into like really spicy foods, and I was like growing peppers and stuff. Like a lot of the hot sauce was kind of just see how hot we can make it without any other real flavor to it. What I think like these sauces do is like they combine these really complex flavors that they both kind of capture the essence of the pepper, which the different chilies do have very different flavors, and it gives the heat like a reason. Like there's such an intense flavor of, the sweetness and the depth of the different spices in that the heat doesn't feel like it's out of place, that it's just meant to be as hot as it could possibly be. It's meant to be a positive experience on different levels there. So that's what I like about these sauces. They really have like this, there's an art to making them, and they're good. Simple way of putting it.
2: Is that a pretty good review there? What do you think?
0: I like that.
2: Gino is not only a great journalist, I mean a great investigative reporter. He's an awesome beer writer and food writer, and so you can tell the man's thought about this. Gino, I want to warn you, if we don't get to yours next, I may not get to it. If we've got to do it.
3: You want to do it?
2: I mean,
3: let's do it.
2: What I suggest if we're okay with an audible is Gino made this sauce. If you're just joining us.
3: I made it this morning.
2: Oh yeah, I can't read without glasses. The tears of Evan Dawson?
3: The sweet tears of Evan Dawson.
2: Sweet tears of Evan Dawson. So we'll try that one. And then why don't you taste whatever you want out of the remaining list here, and I'll just be probably on the floor.
3: All right.
2: Something like that.
3: Well, with what little time we have left, I guess what's the hottest one we have?
0: Well, that's
2: you're asking to go straight to the hottest.
3: Called straight to the hottest.
0: Yeah. So there's a bit of ashes to ashes that Vince is holding up there. I think is technically the hottest, but there is disagreement between samplers of that and burn after eating. The sauces are very different in their design. Other than they both
2: go
0: have,
2: easy there, fella.
0: They have super hot peppers in them.
2: Okay.
0: And a lot, but burn after eating is very. Very low sweetness, like zero sweetness almost. And ashes to ashes has just enough little bit of sugar to it to make you say, oh, that wasn't so bad before it hits you. So,
2: Okay.
0: So it's different design intent.
2: I'm trying to imagine what regular Connections listeners who are just joining the program now are going like, what am I listening to? What you are listening to is a conversation awesome. With Gene Thank Olchek, you. Gene is the founder of a sauce company. It's called Karma Sauce. And it has blown up. It is, it's become a very, very big deal in the sauce world, thanks in part to the show we've been talking about, and we're sort of homaging, which is called Hot Ones. It's a YouTube show. They've done like 25, 26 seasons, something like that now?
0: Yes.
2: Yeah. And Selena Gomez's episode just dropped today. Bill Murray was on this season. Lady Gaga tasting Karma sauces. So Gene's sauces have been in the lineup of 10 sauces per episode, and celebrities have loved this stuff. I mean, they keep coming back for it. So we thought, we got to bring in Gene. We got to do this. I can't handle heat very well. My colleague Gino Finelli can, and Gino made this sauce. So, okay. Do you have it, Gene?
0: I did.
3: We both took it down already.
0: Yeah, we jumped ahead a little.
2: Gene, what did you think?
0: I really, really like it. I like the allspice and that kind of a fallish kind of a vibe.
3: Yeah, the warming spices.
0: It's very, very warm and round.
1: Mm-hmm. It's excellent. It's got a little jerk background to it.
3: Yeah, exactly.
0: Yeah, I would love this on some jerk chicken, or you know, an empanada would be great.
2: I don't think I'm going to have to tap out. I think I can stay in it because.
3: So what you'll notice about this one,
2: there's
3: too,
2: so much flavor in this. You did an amazing job, Gino.
3: Thank you. The heat will build a little bit on it.
2: It's building. But it doesn't hit right away, at least for me, on the front palate. It hits on like the back palate.
3: Yeah, this one, it's more on the back end.
2: Deep in your throat is where like it is hammering me now. But on the front end, it's sweet with all those interesting flavors. That one I can almost do.
0: So here's one thing that has happened to you in the past 40 or so minutes is that your tolerance has already shifted a little bit by virtue of having tasted all these hot sauces. So now
2: I couldn't have started with that one probably.
0: You might have felt it would have hit differently earlier on. And that's caused me some trouble when I was working on recipes like Ghost Island. You know, I worked on this other sauce, Cherry Bomb, in the morning and one day, and I was working on the Ghost Island later. And my wife has a much lower tolerance than me, so I went back and tried the Cherry Bomb. I was like, wow, this isn't even hot at all. Honey, try this. This is great. You're going to love it. And I was wrong. So that's one of the things about ratings on the sauces is, like, it's better to overestimate the heat for customers because that way they may be disappointed if it's not as hot as they hoped, but other people who get a sauce that's much hotter than they hope are more than disappointed. So,
2: Gino, why is my nose running now after tasting your sauce? There's like these physiological responses that I can't quite pinpoint. But
3: you know, it's funny because some people have completely different reactions to it. Like, it doesn't make my nose run or eyes water at all, unless it's like eating like a straight ghost chili or something.
2: I have
3: no tears,
2: but I'm going to try to hang in on this next one. What is the next one?
0: This is Ashes to Ashes, and you don't. If you might see that I removed a lot of the sample that Vince gave me, and I recommend you do the same. Just like a little smear of it is all you really need.
2: Is this the sample you gave me? Where is it? Oh, it's right there. Oh, yeah. Thank you. Okay. Gino, have you tried it?
3: I haven't, and I'm just looking at it. I'm a little concerned, but
2: if you're concerned, okay.
3: Cheers.
0: Good luck.
2: I'm going to wait. You go first because somebody's got to do the interviewing. If I'm debilitated, you're going to have to take over. Gino? How many Scoville units here, by the way, Gene? What do you think?
0: It should be about a million. You know, by the arithmetic of the peppers that are in it. Although right now it's not affecting me at all, which is funny. But it's a very pod forward. But by that we mean very, very pepper forward compared to anything you have. It's really almost pure pepper. Just a little bit of sweetness and vinegar.
3: You know, I'm worried because it didn't like hit immediately, and now I'm kind of feeling it.
2: Okay,
3: build up a little bit.
2: Okay, so Gene, you said this is more pepper driven. I mean, just more kind of pure pepper and flavor.
0: Right, it's almost 70% pepper in this. So there's a few other flavor accents where all the other sauces you've tried were. You know, it's maybe 30% pepper. This is about double that, and the pepper is one of the hottest peppers in the world. So
2: I'm looking at Rob Braden, our engineer, through the glass, and you are laughing. Is this funny? You think I should remove some of this? You think reasonably? Only because Gene said to do it. I wouldn't take. I'm just doing what Gene said.
0: I removed some of mine, then I went back and reapplied it.
2: We've had such a good hour, and if you killed me, then it would put a damper on it. Here we go.
0: A few hives. That's about the worst of it.
2: Ooh, oh my God.
3: So, Evan, I right now I think we kind of live in pretty uncertain times. I mean, what do you think the best way is we could, like, as a regular person, support local journalism and local media?
2: This is probably going to be my last episode. Probably everyone's going to go. Oh, God, don't touch your eyes. Okay. Yeah, support local journalism. Like this, right, Gino? This is.
3: Do you think this?
2: This is the top.
3: Do you think we're? Do you think this is helping?
2: Okay. Yeah, I think this is definitely. I think that this is the peak of what local journalism can do. I think if we lose this, we're in trouble. I think communities need this, whatever this is, and they need what you do every day, which is great journalism. We can't lose investigative reporting. Local communities?
3: You know, I'd be remiss not to mention that I'm on vacation right now. I came in just for this, and I couldn't be.
2: But you're a journalist, which means you're working pretty much every day anyway.
3: Through and through. That's all I do.
2: Let's just put it out there.
1: That ice cream that's out, by the way. I almost gave it to you, Evan, earlier, but I saved it
2: their
1: for the
2: ice
1: last
2: cream.
1: Course.
2: Oh, my God.
1: That's ice cream with Gene's cherry bomb sauce on it, which goes very well with sweet things.
0: Yeah, so it says ice cream, but also with hot sauce.
2: Is this there's hot sauce in this?
0: Yeah, the dark red stuff on top.
2: I think I'm going to wait. Maybe afterwards.
3: That was a great way to end all that. This has been really nice. I'm having a great time.
2: This is a million or how many Scoville units?
0: Yeah, it's about a million. You know, we don't test it, but based on the peppers themselves, that's about where it would sit. But it's not going to be, you know, have that stinging bite that hits you like once, gets stuck on your tongue in one spot the way
2: I had like one extract does. I had one full second where I was thinking, I got this. And then it hits you in the back of your mouth and you go, something has happened. Something is wrong. Now my lips don't hurt. I just can't feel them. My lips are kind of numb.
0: Yeah, it's worked better than salon pas, you know.
2: Gino, I'm going to let you. We're going to be done in a minute and a half. I just want to say I survived. I got to the end. It wasn't really a stellar performance, but are you surprised that I didn't fall over, Gino? Like you're enjoying this. I'm barely surviving this.
3: You did a great job. You're holding up.
2: My lips. How do you talk without having the lips? And I want to say to Gene Olchek, who has been kind enough to come in. Are you okay over there?
3: Yeah, I'm good.
2: Okay.
3: Katie's signaling to me with her hands, and I don't know what she's saying to me.
2: I don't think I've lost all coherence. But Gene, you've been really generous. And the kinds of comments that we get from your fans that have been coming in, you've built a legion of fans. This career that you have is unlike any other that I've ever heard of. And I hope you're still having fun enough to keep doing this. You plan to keep doing it for a while?
0: I do. You know, it's the bigger it gets, the more there are more business related challenges, you know. But, you know, initially I was like, oh, I'm just playing with some peppers out on the farm. And all of a sudden I'm like, wow, I've got employees and I've got to manage things.
2: How many employees now?
0: 15, including me.
2: That's great. What a story. How many bottles are you? What do you call them? Cases? You sell by bottles? What's the.
0: Well, we sell, you know, direct to consumer, like off the website, we sell by bottles. But, you know, if you go down to Cook's World or other places, you know, Wegmans, we are selling them by the case, you know, and then if it's hot ones, it's by the pallet. You know, it's kind of. It's a lot of sauce.
2: Well, where are people going to find, as we wrap up here, where are people going to find Karma?
0: At KarmaSauce.com, you'll see a map of most of our retailers are up to date. And, of course, Wegmans, Redbird Market, Niblax, and quite a few other places in town, which I feel bad about not remembering them all fast enough.
1: Well, Whole Foods Rochester has them.
2: Whole Foods Rochester, yep. There you go. I'm just going to say, too, KarmaSauce.com, I'm not embarrassed about how I handle this. I'm alive.
0: You did great.
2: I think so. Gino? I'm thinking when I was 15 years old in that restaurant in Westlake, Ohio. Eat your heart out.
3: Look how far you've come.
2: Continued success to you, by the way.
0: Well, thank you so much for having me.
2: Thank you. That's Gene Olchek. What a story. Karma Sauce. The new episode dropped today on Hot Ones with Selena Gomez. For Gino, thanks, bud.
3: Yeah, thanks for having me.
2: We'll be back here. I'm going to be in full form tomorrow on Connections.
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12: I'm David Lombardo, and you're listening to WCNY's The Capital Press Room. We're going to spend the first half of the show discussing a federal lawsuit alleging Medicaid fraud by the Hochul administration's chosen operator of a multi-billion-dollar home care program serving about 200,000 seniors and New Yorkers with disabilities. We'll unpack the charges against the administrator of the consumer-directed personal assistance program and look back at how the firm was chosen to run the popular initiative. And then we'll speak with the head of an eco-friendly cookware company who is supporting legislation that would restrict the use of Teflon in non-stick pots and pans. And finally, we'll share an excerpt of our Dispatches from Planet Albany podcast that explored the legislative approach for the Assembly's most prolific passer of legislation, Westchester County Democrat Amy Paulin. It's all coming up right here on WCNY's The Capital Press Room.
13: Live from NPR News, I'm Giles Snyder. Democratic leaders are calling on Graham Platner to drop his U.S. Senate campaign against Maine Republican Senator Susan Collins. They include top Senate Democrat Chuck Schumer. From Maine Public, Kevin Miller reports on how state party leaders are reacting to new allegations against Platner.
14: Platner has denied the accusations, first reported by Politico, that he sexually assaulted a former dating partner. The chair and co-chair of the Maine Democratic Party have called on him to resign, as did B.J. McAllister, who represents Maine on the Democratic National Committee.
15: These new details that came out today are deeply troubling, and I don't think that he should be in this race any longer, and thankfully there's still time to make a change.
14: Platner handily won last month's primary to challenge Republican Senator Susan Collins this fall. The Democratic State Committee can choose his replacement as long as he drops out by next Monday. For NPR News, I'm Kevin Miller.
13: The U.S. has been knocked out of soccer's World Cup, losing to Belgium 4-1, despite the controversial inclusion of Flo Balogun in the lineup. The U.S. elimination means all three of the tournament's hosts are out. Both Canada and Mexico also lost in the last 16. President Trump is aboard Air Force One, heading to Turkey for tomorrow's NATO summit. The war in Ukraine and defense spending top the agenda, as NPR's Franco Ordonez reports.
16: President Trump is expected to meet with President Volodymyr Zelensky this week as he embarks on a new push to end the war in Ukraine. Before leaving for Ankara, Trump told reporters that the U.S. is involved in talks and that they're closer to ending the war than people may realize.
17: President Putin wants it to end. I will tell you that very strongly. A good call. And President Zelensky actually wants it to end now.
16: Trump will also push NATO members to step up their defense spending. At last year's summit, countries committed to spending 5% of their GDP on defense spending by 2035. But over the last several days, Trump's been complaining that the U.S. spends too much compared to other countries, and he's expected to push them to move faster. Franco Ordonez, NPR News, the White House.
13: OPEC and its allies promising to boost oil production next month. NPR Scott Horsley reports that U.S. drivers getting a bit of a break at the gas pump.
18: Saudi Arabia and other major oil exporters promised to increase pumping by nearly 200,000 barrels a day next month, putting more downward pressure on prices. That would be the fifth consecutive production increase, though not all that oil is actually making it to market due to ongoing tension in the Strait of Hormuz. Retail gasoline prices have also been falling. AAA says the average price of regular gas is now $3.79 a gallon. That's about 40 cents less than a month ago, but still about 80 cents higher than when the U.S. launched its war with Iran. Scott Horsley, NPR News, Washington.
13: This is NPR. A five-day preliminary hearing for the 23-year-old charged in the killing of conservative activist Charlie Kirk is to resume tomorrow. Tyler Robinson is charged with aggravated murder in Kirk's assassination last September at Utah Valley University. Prosecutors are seeking to show they have enough evidence to put Robinson on trial. He has yet to enter a plea. New research finds even moderate sleep deprivation, about an hour and a half less than the recommended 7 to 8 hours, can lead to weight gain in a matter of weeks, NPR's Maria Godoy reports.
19: Previous research has shown that severe sleep deprivation, snoozing around 4 or 5 hours a night, can lead to changes in appetite and overeating, which can lead to weight gain over time. Researchers wanted to know if more moderate sleep loss had similar effects, so they recruited 95 adults who normally got 7 to 8 hours of sleep to go to bed about 90 minutes later than usual. After 6 weeks of getting just 5 or 6 hours of sleep nightly, participants gained an average of 1 pound, and the amount of time they spent being sedentary jumped by 20 to 30 minutes a day. The researchers note that getting around 6 hours of sleep a night is not uncommon for many Americans. Over a year, the pounds could add up. The findings appear in the Annals of Internal Medicine. Maria Godoy, NPR News.
13: The major stock markets in Asia are mixed in Tuesday trading. South Korea's benchmark down more than 6%, and Japan's Nikkei share average has slumped 1.2% after all three major U.S. indexes posted gains on Monday. I'm Giles Snyder. 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
20: 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Luminescence Foundation is dedicated to shedding light on neurological research focused on Alzheimer's and Parkinson's diseases and supporting land conservation initiatives. This is NPR.
12: The state's controversial 2025 transition of the administration of a popular home care program serving nearly a quarter of a million seniors and New Yorkers with disabilities is now the subject of a Department of Justice lawsuit, with the Trump administration alleging a quote-unquote backroom deal in the shift from hundreds of so-called fiscal intermediaries, middlemen who helped arrange and oversee care, to one main administrator for the consumer-directed personal assistance program known as CDPAP. The administration transition previously came under fire for letting some of the program's vulnerable users fall through the cracks, and a subsequent Senate hearing raised additional questions about whether the process of picking a program operator, in this case Public Partnerships LLC, or PPL, was a fait accompli from the start. The Hochul administration has downplayed the significance of the federal complaint, which names top state health officials and alleges PPL misrepresented how much it would cost to administer this multi-billion dollar program in order to make their bid more attractive to the state. A spokesperson for the State Department of Health has maintained that the lawsuit is a partisan witch hunt, saying, quote, "The fact of the matter is this administration saved CDPAP from a fiscal crisis by removing hundreds of wasteful administrative middlemen." For more on these developments, we're checking in with Bill Hammond, a senior fellow for health policy at the Conservative Empire Center for Public Policy and a leading observer and commentator on this long gestating story. Welcome back to the show, Bill.
21: It's a pleasure to be here.
12: So that introduction was a mouthful, because this is a complicated issue, and I think I still probably didn't even touch on all of the twists and turns. So before we get into the latest developments, is there any other sort of level setting that you think is important to do before we get into this federal lawsuit?
5: Well, first of all, this is just a huge program. I mean, maybe you mentioned some of this, but it's
21: you zoned out during the introduction.
5: It's one of the biggest programs in Medicaid. The latest estimate we have is $11 billion a year, 200,000 some recipients, even more than that in terms of caregivers who are paid through the program. The 1199, the union right now is trying to organize those workers, and they're saying it's the biggest organizing drive in modern history. So it's just a huge program, and it's been skyrocketing in size for the last decade or so. And that's part of why the governor wanted to do this reorganization, because she thought it would be, or at least that's her explanation, was that she thought it would be a way that the state could get their arms around the program and sort of manage it better and at least stop the growth of it. And and there appears to be some evidence that that actually did happen, that the growth of it has slowed, if not completely stopped, in light of this transition.
21: Sure. So in the process, I think it's fair to say there's been a lot of smoke around it, a lot of red flags being raised. And I'm curious whether you think this lawsuit, though, highlights any fire, so to speak. Is there anything that this exposes that maybe confirms something that people thought, or raises new problems for the administration or PPL?
5: The real crux of this case, and the thing that makes it Medicaid fraud, is the allegation of overbilling. The allegation is that this company agreed to do this work for $68.55 or something like that per member per month. That was going to be their administrative cost. And then everything else that they received from the state or from Medicaid managed care companies was going to go towards patient care. So they were just going to be a pass-through. They were going to get paid $68, and everything else would go to care. And from the beginning, before they even started doing this contract, Medicaid managed care companies were raising an alarm that the rates that they were being charged by this new contractor, PPL, were in excess of what the company needed to pay for care. Mm. It looked to them like the company was double charging the state. It was charging at $68 per member per month, and then it was padding its rates to the managed care plans to extract more money and increase its profits and its revenue and everything else. This lawsuit confirms that, and in fact, they quote internal communications from the company talking about how they could get away with doing this. They call it the hourly rate scheme, or hourly rate game, I believe.
21: Neither sounds up on the up and up.
5: So they were talking about it amongst themselves, but they were also approaching lenders. They needed to float loans for this, to take on this contract. They went to the lenders, and the lenders like, well, you know, tell us about your revenue. And they explained, well, we can manipulate the rates, or at least that's what the lawsuit says. And if that's true, then they were violating the terms of the contract and charging New York State Medicaid more than they were entitled to receive, and that is the basis for saying that they were committing Medicaid fraud. The interesting wrinkle, though, is that it'll be interesting to see how this plays out, but the state was going along with it. The Medicaid managed care plans went to the state and they said, we think the PPL is overcharging us. And the message back from the health department was, just pay the rates. And in fact, they started in 2025. We're now in the middle of 2026. They're getting ready to set rates for 2027. The rates haven't come back down, right? They're like, they've gone up. And so if it's true that the company's padding the rates, that pattern has apparently continued up until the present time. And that might explain why, in fact, the feds wanted, the Justice Department wanted to name health department officials as sort of co-defendants in the suit, because they view the health department as collaborating in this overcharging.
21: Yeah, and the lawsuit names the state health commissioner, Dr. James McDonald, as well as Medicaid director Amir Basiri, and I think it also names them in their personal capacity as well, which raises an interesting future dynamic of whether they're going to feel pressure, I imagine, to potentially flip upwards and say that maybe I was directed to do this by someone higher up the ladder. I mean, is that something that you're looking for in the story?
5: I guess I'm not aware of the nuance of what it means to be sued in your personal capacity versus, you know, probably
21: you're hiring your own attorney potentially.
5: Yeah, probably means maybe the state doesn't indemnify you. I don't know. But I do think one possible outcome in any case like this is a settlement. Mm. And the Justice Department, the company has to be looking at the situation. The Justice Department has access to their internal emails. It will have access to all their financial records. It's already presented at least the beginnings of a case that you violated the terms of your contract in a way that we're calling Medicaid fraud. You've been overcharging Medicaid. We are, you know, gunning for you in a big way. We have access to all your financial records. Do you really? And also, oh, by the way, it's a civil suit instead of a criminal charge.
21: Lower threshold.
5: Which means they only have to prove the preponderance of evidence is on their side. It just seems like it's a low percentage case for PPL. I mean, maybe they can completely exonerate themselves. They can explain away all those emails and they can say, well, these are why the rates are completely justified. But it seems to me that, first of all, it's going to be very difficult. Right now, they are in the

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1: Your contract?
2: Sure.
1: So that doesn't necessarily mean Wisconsin is going to cancel the deal, but when the Justice Department comes in and accuses the company of fraud, and that case is live and pending right now, does Wisconsin really want to, like, you know, sign a contract with that company? And so that applies to everything this company does. It's been formally accused by the federal government of fraud. The federal government has a lot of authority and power. It's going to scare away customers. I just don't think there's any two ways about that. I guess I've heard rumors that PPL is getting ready to try to sell itself. This lawsuit is a huge fly in the ointment for everything this company does. It's going to rack up legal bills. So I guess I wouldn't be surprised for them if you see them moving in the direction of a settlement.
2: Well, what about the selection process of PPL? Because there were issues that were highlighted, maybe not in that Senate hearing, but in the aftermath of it, that revealed some of the timelines for communications between state officials and PPL. I mean, do we learn anything new about the bidding process and how we ended up with PPL? Because there was this idea that everything was sort of cooked beforehand so that we get a PPL cake, so to speak, no matter how the process played out.
1: So there were rumors from the very beginning. I think almost anybody who was paying attention to this when it first came up in the spring of 2024 heard the rumors that, and in fact they were printed in the New York Post, they were printed in other news outlets, that the state was thinking about using PPL without competitive bidding. The legislature said, no, we want competitive bidding. Apparently, there was a draft language circulated where it would have just been, you know, we the people, on behalf of the people of the state of New York, we hereby hire PPL without. So the thing is that despite those rumors, you had some top-level official in the governor's office sort of saying, yeah, we're going to hire PPL. Like, it was all over the place. But the governor's office and the health department never admitted it. I guess I don't know whether they directly denied it, but they certainly never admitted it. They never tried to explain it. So then the legislature holds a hearing. They call the commissioner of health in, and they say, is it true that you talked to PPL before we authorized this contract and before you opened bidding? And he says, no, I have no knowledge of that. And I think Skoufis knew that something was up because Senator Skoufis very carefully questioned both him and the representative of PPL who came to that hearing, Patty Burns, very carefully said, now let me be clear. I'm saying, were there any conversations? And like the answer came back, no, there was no conversations. And at that point, I submitted a Freedom of Information request for emails between the company and the health department or the governor's office in this time period. The emails came back. They absolutely confirm that the company had detailed negotiations with the health department.
2: And after a quick break, we'll continue our conversation with Bill Hammond, a senior fellow at the Empire Center for Public Policy, a conservative think tank based in Albany. 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
4: 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Occupy's legacy, next time on 1A.

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1: This is WCNY's The Capitol Press Room, and we're continuing our conversation about a federal lawsuit alleging Medicaid fraud against a company chosen by the Hochul administration to oversee a multi-billion dollar home care program. State health officials and the program administrator, PPL, maintain their bid selection process and operations have all been on the up and up, and that this DOJ lawsuit is a partisan witch hunt. Our guest is Bill Hammond of the Empire Center for Public Policy, a conservative think tank in Albany, and before the break we were discussing documents he obtained confirming private communications between PPL and the state prior to them inking their contract to run the consumer-directed personal assistance program.
2: So at that point, the health commissioner has been found to be, if not completely lying under oath, he's certainly giving the Senate the wrong impression under oath. And nothing happened. There was no follow-up. Now, I think maybe part of the reason for that, well, other than the fact that like the Senate leadership doesn't want to pick a fight with the governor, the Justice Department had gotten involved, and maybe they didn't want to tread on those toes. But anyway, so now the Justice Department comes out and says, well, everything you've read and seen and heard was true. They wanted PPL from the beginning. They were negotiating with them from the beginning. They've added some nuance that Amir Basiri, the Medicaid director, some evidence that he was kind of putting the thumb on the scale to help PPL win the contract once the bidding started. I think it's probably worth pointing out that that's not technically a charge in the lawsuit. They describe it in great detail.
1: It's color. It helps explain you know, the landscape, I think.
2: Well, what they charge the commissioner and the Medicaid director with is lying. Lying about a health plan that's funded by tax dollars, especially federal tax dollars. I mean, I guess I'm a little surprised that that in and of itself is grounds for a federal lawsuit, but I don't think there's much question that there was some untruths told during the course of this whole process. And the bidding, the fact that it was a rigged bid in and of itself is not one of the accusations here. And maybe that's just because there's no federal law that was violated because this was a state bidding process. But I mean, the whole, like, one red flag going back to the beginning when this was passed as part of the 2024-25 budget, they didn't use the regular bidding process. They created a specific ad hoc bidding process for this contract, meaning it didn't have to follow all the usual procedures, including the lack of contact with bidders in advance, including the controller's review. The controller would have no review of the contract before it was signed. You know, good government types complain about that kind of stuff all the time. This is why they complain about it, because this kind of stuff happens, and it looks terrible in retrospect.
1: So you have, and I'm sorry to date you on this, decades of experience now in and around state government. And I'm curious, does this experience seem like it's out of the norm for how state government operates? Or does this seem like it's par for the course and it's just getting a bigger spotlight now because of partisan interests or other reasons that have led the spotlight to go on to PPL in this contract?
2: So bid rigging is old news. I mean, it's not usually laid out in official documents this way, but there have been allegations of bid rigging and pretty convincing allegations of bid rigging as long as I've been paying attention. So, but the idea that you would create a specific process, is a sign that maybe there's been enough protective procedures wrapped around the normal bidding process that the powers that be don't want to use that process anymore. So they've kind of regulated themselves out of, like, they use it for routine contracts, but they don't want to use it for a big deal contract like this.
1: Sure, they wanted a certain outcome potentially, or they wanted to do things a certain way, make it easier. And I mean, I think when there's maybe not necessarily a robust oversight climate, which is, I think, fair to say about the legislature here, they're not necessarily actively policing the executive. Maybe you feel emboldened to do things a certain way, to cut corners, so to speak, maybe.
2: Part of what's interesting here is that the legislature, the rank-and-file legislators, hated this deal from the beginning.
1: Mm-hmm.
2: They didn't want CDPAP consolidated at all. They all had fiscal intermediaries in their district who were going to be put out of business.
1: Yeah.
2: For good reasons and for bad, the legislature didn't like the deal. And the recipients of CDPAP were really leery of it. They anticipated correctly that it was going to be very disruptive and that they might, that their caregivers might be scared out of the program. They might, their care might be interrupted. And I think their fears ended up being warranted. But the legislature did it anyway. And I think that's like a tribute to how the budget gets done, that it's like a big, ugly deal. And so they have to take the bad with the good, stuff they don't like with the stuff they do like. I remember going to a kind of long-term care conference not long after the budget was passed, and this topic came up. It was like a hot topic. And Senator Gustavo Rivera, the health chairman, was a speaker at this conference, and here he is. He's the Senate health chairman. He's like, I have no idea how this happened. Like, and of course, I think he was kind of dancing around the role that 1199 played.
1: To the healthcare union.
2: The big healthcare union, which is now organizing the workers and the biggest organizing drive in modern history. They were the one interest group outside of government that supported this transition. And they were enough in the context of last-minute budget negotiations. They were enough to push it over the finish line. It also had support, I gather, from the assembly leadership. It was a classic last-minute deal with special interests involved, a lot of money on the line. I kind of forget where this question started.
1: Is this par for the course? Is this Albany? Is this what we expect? And we're just finally taking a look at the sausage making.
2: Remember the Buffalo Billion?
1: I do. I'm old enough.
2: I mean, at one point, somebody looked at the bid specifications and like some of the parameters of what the construction company had mm-hmm. to have in its background were custom tailored to a particular company.
1: And that's common, though.
2: And that's what blew the whole thing up. Like, that discovery of reading the bid specifications is, I think, with the beginning of the end for the Buffalo Billion.
1: It's more than a decade ago now, but I remember when I was covering the New York Racing Association, they're looking for a public relations firm to help them out in Saratoga Springs. And they say, it would be helpful if you have existing relationships with Dunkin' Donuts and this local grocery store chain and this local jewelry store chain. Well, guess what? They're current partner had those relationships, and you'll never guess who was able to secure that bid again. Yeah. So it's kind of like, if you come in with fresh eyes, you are scandalized by all this. But if you are constantly watching this unfold at the state level, at various levels of bidding, it's kind of like, yeah, this is a par for the course. This is how the bread gets buttered. But now we're seeing someone say, hold on, maybe not. But again, as you pointed out, bid rigging is not the issue here. It's the overcharging, and bid rigging is just some of the flavor, some of the seasoning we're throwing on the story.
2: Well, I mean, another thing that makes the situation unique is just the scale of it.
1: Mm-hmm.
2: Again, it's such a large program. It's a large contract. A lot of people were affected. It was very visible. Even though it was negotiated behind the scenes, there were protests outside the governor's office. Sure.
1: She was being hounded.
2: There was news coverage, very close news coverage of every wrinkle of this deal, and they apparently didn't care. Like, they knew they were being watched, and they did all of these things anyway, and it was kind of an open secret that the bid was being rigged, and they thought, and maybe they ultimately will get away with brazening it out because again, that's not what they're being charged with.
1: Well, unfortunately, that's all the time we have for this conversation. We've been speaking with Bill Hammond. He's a senior fellow for health policy at the Empire Center for Public Policy. Bill, pleasure to see you in the studio.
2: You've made my third decade a pleasure.
1: And before we go, I want to note that PPL maintains that they were selected through a transparent, competitive process and that they are proud of the work that they've done to deliver greater accountability, consistency, and support to the hundreds of thousands of New Yorkers that rely on the CDPAP program.
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4: I'm Indira Lakshmanan. 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
4: 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We talk to a pickle expert about the hot new trend next time on Here and Now.
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1: Back in February, Democratic state senators pushed through legislation that would phase out the sale of cookware using the family of so-called forever chemicals known as PFAS, which is coveted for its non-stick effect. We previously heard from the opposition to this legislation from cookware companies that utilize the familiar substance of Teflon, which would be banned under this proposal, and now we're going to hear from a manufacturer and retailer that supports the restrictions. And our guest on the Capitol Press Room is Jordan Nathan, founder and CEO of the company Caraway, which offers ceramic alternatives to pots and pans that rely on Teflon. Thanks for making the time, Jordan.
7: Appreciate you having me on.
1: So PFAS is a broad definition of chemicals, and public health advocates generally label them as toxic or cancer-causing, but manufacturers who use PTFE, a unique member of the PFAS family known by the brand name of Teflon, argue that it's been approved for use by the FDA for 6 decades, and it's entirely safe to use in direct contact with food. From your perspective, what's wrong with that argument?
7: Yeah, well, I think looking at the overall category, so PFAS, also known as forever chemicals, it's a class of chemicals. There's about 14 or 15,000 of them, widely used across almost every product category you can think of. The reason that they're so widely used is they're very non-stick, they're very durable, and had been commercialized starting in kind of the 40s or 50s. So you do find them in a lot of products. And over time, as we've seen from kind of studies and environmental work, PFAS are really everywhere within, I believe, about 97, 98% of humans' blood. It's in our soil. It's in our water today. And it's very, very expensive to clean up these materials. As we look at kind of the broader landscape, because there are so many types of PFAS, there still is emerging science on, a number of these. A number of years ago, PFOA and PFOS were phased out of cookware, as well as a number of other products. They were known to be quite toxic, linked to things like cancer, et cetera. And so since a lot of manufacturers have phased that out, have shifted to kind of newer strands of PFAS that have still are still being studied. There's still emerging science growing around them. But where kind of consumers are at today is really approaching a lot of products and categories focused on moving away from forever chemicals, given the unknowns about how they may impact their health, the environment, or pet health as well.
1: But PTFE, the unique form of PFAS, which you said, you know, is 14, 15,000 variations, has been used for decades now in America. And the FDA website regarding the use of PFAS in pots and pans says, quote, studies show negligible amounts of PFAS in this coating can migrate to food. They have a similar message expressed about the PFAS used in food processing equipment. That would seem to be, if not an endorsement of these products, at least saying maybe it doesn't matter that much. I mean, how do you interpret that decision or that proclamation from food and drug regulators?
7: Yeah, I think looking at, the U.S. as a whole and regulation, we're in a country and society that I think takes an approach of innocent until proven guilty. Whether you look at, organic within food or sulfates within shampoo, as we look at the consumer as a whole, consumers today want cleaner products within their home. The FDA, I think over time, as science has emerged and we've gotten more information, you can look at red dye, for example, things are approved and, later banned. And so I think our approach at Caraway is, you know, PTFE has been used in cookware for many decades. It initially had PFOA in it, which was phased out. And, you know, I think our approach here is that PTFE under normal cooking circumstances might be safe. But under high heat, when it scratches, is where it really becomes questionable. And, you know, we really want to live in a society where there aren't questions in terms of what you're cooking with. And I think what's really interesting about cookware in general is there are five or six other materials within cookware that are safe. It's ceramic, stainless steel, cast iron, copper, titanium. And I think our belief is really when you have so many safe options, it really makes sense for the consumer to be using those alternatives and not taking the risk on PTFE.
1: Yeah, I want to talk a little bit more about alternatives. But lastly, in terms of the risk from PTFE, is this an issue where the degree of exposure, at least from your perspective, matters? Because it's one thing to say with cigarettes, smoke a lot, you're probably going to have health risks. Smoke once a year, you're probably not going to have health risks. So is this an issue where you think that PTFE exposure and whether it's a problem is based on the degree of usage or how you're using it, like with a potential for extreme high heat or maybe a metal utensil in one of these pans?
7: Very much so. You know, I think like any product, the more you use it, the more it degrades. PTFE is a long chain type of PFAS. And what happens to long chain PFAS is over time, they can break down. There's still a lot of research that needs to be done within the category on PTFE specifically. But the studies that are out there show that at high heats, it starts breaking down when it's scratched, et cetera. And so, you know, I'm sure you cook a lot at home. We talk with a lot of consumers who accidentally overheat their pans. It's very typical. And so when you're in a chaotic environment, you've got kids running around. That's really not a place that you want to be using a product that must be used under the right circumstances. And so, again, I think our perspective is kind of why take that risk. And I can speak from personal experience. I actually started Caraway because I accidentally overheated a PTFE pan and got Teflon poisoning. And so there are cases on the rise throughout the U.S., and that is something that can happen, you know, if you accidentally overheat it.
1: Yeah, can you expand a little bit on your experience with what's known as, quote-unquote, Teflon flu, something that is recognized by, say, like poison control groups, for example?
7: Yeah, so it occurs when you overheat a pan. So in my case, this was about 2 or 3 years ago before I started Caraway in 2019. I was cooking at home one night. I put my pan on a burner. My dad had called me. The flame had been on, and I walked away from the kitchen for about 45 minutes and accidentally left it there, came back into the kitchen. It was filled of kind of smoke and fumes. I ended up getting sick, so nauseous, feverish. Ended up calling poison control, and they let me know that I was likely exposed to Teflon fumes. And it's funny, while that's my own personal experience, that is something that we hear from customers all the time, that, you know, they accidentally leave their pan, whether it's Teflon based or ceramic. And, you know, it is a more common occurrence than you would expect.
1: When we think about regulations, though, should we be regulating based on the improper use of an equipment or device? For example, if I leave my gas stove on overnight, I'm probably going to die. But the manufacturer would tell me, don't do that. So we don't, you know, ban gas stoves for that reason. So how far should regulations go when we think about the proper versus improper use of a device or pan in this case?
7: I think our perspective, especially when it comes to PFAS, and I think just more broadly materials, I think every category is unique in its own way. Within cookware specifically, when you have five or six alternatives, to us, it really makes sense to, I think, impose regulation when alternatives are available. There are categories, for instance, where PFAS or other materials are really the only ones that can be used today. And, you know, those may make sense in those cases to keep in the market. But when alternatives are available, especially at similar price points, our belief is, yes, the consumer should have a choice. But we don't really believe in a world where the choice is between toxic and non-toxic, right? We want to live in a world where there's multiple alternatives available at the same price, and that's where we really believe that regulation should come into play.
1: Yeah, in terms of those alternatives, the Bible that I follow is America's Test Kitchen, and they give sort of a range of grades to some of the alternatives to non-stick. Some they say, yep, this matches it. Others, not so much. And they do, though, have some various price points that can be well in excess of, say, $100. And you can obviously find non-stick pans, even good ones, for less than $100. So how realistic are the alternatives to Teflon pans from your perspective? And here's your infomercial part of the show.
7: Yeah. Well, I'll start with, it's a fallacy that Teflon is cheaper than ceramic or stainless steel. What really drives up the cost of a product is the construction. So the thickness of the wall, are the handles stainless steel or plastic? If you go to a standard coating manufacturer, and I've actually gone and done this, PTFE and ceramic cost exactly the same to manufacture. And so it's really just a choice of which one you want to use on the product. If you went on Amazon today or you went on Costco, you'd find ceramic pans at the same price as PTFE. And when you look at stainless steel as well, or cast iron, you know, one of the biggest and best cast iron brands, pans retail for about $20. There's a lot of stainless steel sets out there as well for under $50 to $100. And so these all exist. And if you look at kind of current regulation, there's 6 to 8 states that have banned PFAS within cookware. There's 3 that are actually in effect, Minnesota, Maine, and Colorado. And if you look at kind of the consumer landscape there, they have had no challenges getting access to cookware at a reasonable price point.
1: What about the idea of just using warning labels, making sure that consumers are cognizant of everything that you and I talked about in terms of the environmental risks, and then letting them choose the same way we do with, say, alcohol or beer, or here in New York, marijuana?
7: I think that's one option, and I would say that would be progress. I think the broader issue with PFAS, and interestingly, I actually just went to a PFAS conference last week. PFAS are in all of our water, in our soil, in our blood. The economic challenge with PFAS is it is so expensive to clean up. I believe Minnesota put out a stat that it cost about $18 million to clean up 1 pound of PFAS. And coming out of this conference, we're in a really tricky situation in America because we've been manufacturing with this material for so long. It is going to be so, so expensive in the hundreds of billions of dollars to clean this up. And right now, a lot of that regulation is happening at a state level. It's too expensive to actually tackle. And so really your only solution to preventing the widespread growth of PFAS within our environment is to actually stop producing it. And so while warning labels, yes, can be helpful, there are a lot of downstream impacts to the environment that are so costly. You know, and so when we look at warning label versus banning, and there are alternatives available, again, you're making the choice of manufacturing these products that have other impacts, not just to health, but to environment, that are later much more costly to the U.S.
1: Although theoretically, if people were concerned about the warning labels, they would act accordingly and purchase those alternatives, and you would therefore see maybe the market respond, right?
7: That might be true. But again, I think, yes, labels would be a nice step in progress. Again, when there's alternatives in the market and, ones at similar price points, you know, our perspective is kind of why take the risk and why offer those within the market?
1: Well, unfortunately, that's all the time we have for this conversation. We've been speaking with Jordan Nathan. He's the founder and CEO of Caraway. Jordan, thank you so much for making the time. I really appreciate it.
7: Thank you. Appreciate the time.
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9: 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That song, A World Without Love, went to number one. Peter Asher will talk about his music, discovering James Taylor, launching Carole King's performing career, producing Linda Ronstadt, and the new documentary about him. 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
1: This is WCNY's The Capitol Press Room, and we're going to share an excerpt of our Dispatches from Planet Albany conversation with Assembly Health Committee Chair Amy Paulin, a Westchester County Democrat who is a prodigious bill passer here at the Capitol and moved the most bills through both houses of the legislature in 2026. We began our conversation with the Assembly member explaining how the shortened legislative session due to the elongated budget negotiations didn't impact her approach to moving legislation.
10: You know, I start working on bills, I wouldn't say the day after session ends, but we don't stop in our office continuing to work on bills through the whole year. So when January comes, if the bill isn't ready by January, then in my head, I sometimes think it's going to be ready the next year. So I'm already looking at my bill list. In fact, I'll put my glasses on to do so. And the bills that I know are already ripe for next session, I already have a list. And I'll have more of those, you know, when January 1st happens.
1: And what does ready mean to you? Because for some lawmakers, it's I got a bill memo, I'm getting some sponsors, we're good to go. I've done my job. I mean, what does ready look like for someone who's as successful as you are?
10: What does ready look like? It depends on the bill. But there's always a few parts of it that are have-to-bes. Have-to-bes, I don't know if that's a word. We have to agree with the advocates that are bringing us the bill, number one. We have to have a Senate partner who's in line with our thinking. We have to have central staff agree that it's a bill that can go on an agenda. And then if you have all those things, the bill usually passes, or at least it gets to the floor. The other piece of it, of course, is when it gets to the floor, and some bills that I have did get to the floor, they have to be debated. Then I have to know going in that that's where they're going to land, and I have to ask for an early debate. So those are before the budget, you know, or during the budget when we're, you know, where you know, this year I passed a lot of debate, or I did a lot of bills on debate while we were waiting for other things to happen, because they were already on the floor. I knew that they were going to pass the Senate because I had already talked to the senator. The Senate has a different system, so I'm aware of their system, and I'm aware of some of the Senate sponsors who I know are strong advocates as well to get the bill done over, you know, over the finish line. So, you know, there's a lot that will happen once session starts that can't happen now, but I'm as prepared as I can be going in.
1: Are there any common mistakes you see that some of your colleagues make when trying to pass a bill, and then you're just like watching it happen, and it's a, you know, like a slow motion train wreck or a rocket ship that just never takes off from the launch pad?
10: Yes, I would say that sometimes, you know, for me, I speak to everyone involved in the bill, you know, from the central staff member to the chair of the committee. If I, there's no one there's no stone I leave unturned. And I see some of my colleagues that don't necessarily do that. You know, they talk to either the central staff or they talk to me as chair or someone else's chair. but not both, assuming that's going to work. And sometimes you don't know who could be the obstacle. And so you have to convince everyone involved. And you just, you know, and some chairs are much more involved in the minutiae of other people's bills than other chairs. And you don't know that without talking to them. So I would say the mistake I commonly see is that everybody that a bill that means something to you, they don't necessarily talk to every single element, you know, from the analyst to the, if it goes into Ways and Means, the Ways and Means analyst to Gary Pretlow to, you know, and I could tell you, if you talk to everyone, you're going to find out what the problem is. And then if you find out what the problem is and you work with the respective parties to address the problem, you're likely to get the bill done.
1: And when do you decide to pull out that emergency card, break glass in case of emergency, reach out to the speaker? Clearly, he was involved in helping shepherd the medical aid in dying in terms of telling you what he was looking for. But are there, you know, circumstances? Is there a test that you say, yep, I got to use some political capital, use some personal capital, or no, let's hold off? How do you approach that?
10: Oh, it so depends on the circumstance. So for the last few years, because I do pass bills early, there's a desire to advance members' bills who don't have as many bills passed as I do. But then I may still have one or two that really, really matter to me for whatever reasons. I worked very hard on it. I think it makes a difference to people. It's a health bill, and it it's something that I should be able to pass as chair. You know, lots of different things. So if it rises to that level, and this year I had a couple of bills that. The reason it rose to a higher level for me was because some of the colleagues that I have either came in with, like Mike Gennaris, or developed a very close relationship with Brian Kavanaugh, we had bills that we cared about in common. And I wanted to pass bills for them, you know, because they were leaving and the bills mattered. And I actually did not get those done. I feel very disappointed that I did not get those done. I feel like I failed those two guys, but I couldn't get them done at the end because they required debates. And at that point in session, I had already passed so many bills that the debates were not coming my way. And so I understood that those bills will likely be bills I pass early or try to pass early. And, I think that Jen Best knows that. And so did they rise to Carl? No, because I had already had such a successful session that how could I ask him to do that? It was not something that I felt comfortable with, you know. But if I had not had a successful session, or there were many bills like that, or there was a bill like that, you know, there was one at the end that I got a debate because I felt like it mattered so much to people. But
1: what was the bill?
10: So it's a health bill. There was a court case a number of years ago that was brought on dental services for people with Medicaid. And the court said the legislature should change the law to make sure that people who are essentially poor can get root canal. You know, I mean, how cruel is it to pull someone's tooth because they need root canal? And that was routine in what was happening. So they went to court, they won. There's an agreement, a stipulation that happened through the court with DOH, but I wanted to codify it so we never have to think about it again. And the court case stipulation was expired in another year. So this was really the year to pass it, to give us enough time that I didn't have, you know, nervousness that the governor wasn't signing it till December or what have you. And so this was the year to pass it. And I just thought it would be awful to have one, to resort back to a system that was cruel, as the judge said, or a system where the legislature didn't live up to what the court expected them to do. And so that was a bill I asked for, and so was the last bill I debated. And it was a bill that I didn't go to Carl because, you know, Jen Best and her staff felt it was appropriate for me to ask for a bill like that. And I was, and, you know, and Deb Miller and so forth. And I was able to get that debate. So, so first I try to work within the system again. You know, I obviously had Janice's support, you know, Jess Nieves, who's my team leader on that bill. So I didn't need to go to Carl, but might I have, if I was getting so close to the end, I might have on a bill like that.
1: Another thing that can slow a bill down at the end, something we've talked about, is whether they need to commit time for a debate. And sometimes members will proactively reach across the aisle and say, hey, do you guys have any questions? Are you going to debate this? Is there a way we can, you know, avoid that? Do you do that? And
10: all the time.
1: Okay, so how do you be successful on that? And are there certain members that you find to be more reasonable or approachable in terms of answering questions and agreeing not to debate?
10: Yes. Firstly, my ranker is great. And, you know, we can always agree. Sometimes they'll say it's a short debate. And so therefore, I'm able to communicate that to Deb Miller. So she knows if they put me on a debate schedule, it's going to be a short debate. Sometimes I'll say to Josh, can you let your side tell my side, you know, that it's going to be a short debate? You know, what I will hear back from Deb and others is there's no guarantee on that. You know, we don't know who else is going to pop up. So I might go back to Josh and go, can you ask in your conference if there's going to be a lot of debate on this? So there's a bit of a give and take on that. But there are other members who might lay aside a bill and want to debate a bill. And it's hardest to get new bills debated that were never debated before because they're an unknown. Bills that have been debated before, and there's an expectation of how long the debate will go, what the minority will ask us. Those debates are very easy to secure, even if they could be longer. But a brand new bill, I have to advocate for. I have to explain to my side, this is what I've done to accommodate the minority. I mean, sometimes I'm able, and I was able to, with one bill this session, have the lay aside lifted. You know, Andy Goodell used to love, and I love Mary Beth. She's amazing, and she's been extraordinarily helpful to me when asked. But Andy used to love to get into the very detail of the bill. So he would say things to me like, well, if you change this, you know, you would address the concerns. And sometimes I would change it and he still wasn't able to get it done. But then he would feel like he needed to be a partner to me and help me get it done. So, I always work with the minority. You know, they have a role and I respect their role. I respect the problems in the bills that they found sometimes. You know, I listen carefully and I have made changes as a result to some of the bills. One of the bills, I guess two sessions ago, there was an advisory committee I was performing for the Rare Disease Council, and it didn't have a minority member on it. And it was an oversight on my part, and they laid it aside, and I was not able to get the bill done. They felt badly about it because they wanted to get the bill done, but they were laying aside all bills that had an advisory council that didn't have minority representation, something that I understand, you know. And so there was no reason on my part not to have minority representation. So I didn't. I had listened. I saw what they were doing, and I amended it this year, and it passed without. It wasn't laid aside. It just passed. So it's, you know, it's that kind of thing. I try to listen to what they have, what they're arguing about, and if I can accommodate or I can agree with their accommodation, I try to do it.
1: And that was an excerpt of our Dispatches from Planet Albany conversation with Assemblymember Amy Paulin, a Westchester County Democrat who passed the most bills through both houses of the state legislature in 2026. 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
16: Leaders of the Western Military Alliance, NATO, will gather in Turkey today. There are lots of issues on the agenda, principally the wars in Ukraine and Iran and the contentious issue of military spending.
15: Also coming up, China, for a long time associated with its large population, is facing a risk of demographic collapse.
17: I think one child is enough for me and for my family, because I didn't see any necessity to have a second one, because I grew up in a single child family and I have many friends and classmates to play with, so I don't really feel lonely.
16: And in the World Cup, Belgium has beaten the United States in a match that became controversial after FIFA suspended an American player's one-match ban following a personal intervention from President Trump. First the news.
18: Live from NPR News, I'm Giles Snyder. Maine Democratic Senate candidate Graham Plattner is denying allegations of sexual assault reported Monday by Politico.
19: I wanted to directly address the troubling, serious, and false allegations against me. Any accusation of non-consensual behavior is categorically false. Over the last 10 months, I've been deeply humbled.
18: In a social media video, Plattner said he is reflecting on the best path forward. Democrats have been pulling their endorsements, and party leaders are urging Plattner to withdraw as the party's nominee for the U.S. Senate seat currently held by Republican Senator Susan Collins. Belgium has ended American World Cup dreams with a 4-1 victory in Seattle. Steve Futterman is there.
20: Flo Balogun did play, but it didn't make much difference. As the U.S.'s World Cup dreams come to a shattering end, Belgium easily beats the U.S. 4-1. Belgium led virtually from start to finish, taking a 1-0 lead in the ninth minute. The only U.S. goal came in the 31st minute on a free kick by Malik Tillman. But just 2 minutes later, Belgium regained the lead, and the U.S. never seriously threatened after that. Hanging over the match was the controversy involving Balogun. Initially, he was not supposed to play in the match because of a red card in his last match. But the U.S. strongly protested. Donald Trump made a phone call to FIFA's president. Eventually, Balogun was allowed to play. But that decision has brought criticism from soccer officials around the world. For NPR News, I'm Steve Futterman at the World Cup in Seattle.
18: Officials in Dallas County, Texas, refusing to release a full autopsy report of an Afghan immigrant who died in ICE custody in March, despite multiple public information requests. The county is asking Texas Attorney General Ken Paxton, the state's Republican senatorial candidate, to block the report's release, citing an ongoing federal criminal investigation, as Houston Public Media's Andrew Schneider reports.
21: Mohammed Nazir Pakhtiwal's death certificate says he died from anaphylaxis and asthma, the result of an adverse drug reaction and ingestion of methamphetamine. It does not explain when or how he could have obtained access to illegal drugs while in ICE custody. And his brother, Nasir Pakhtiwal, says he had no known allergies.
22: He was not a criminal. He was not a threat to the public, to this country. He fought for this country. So all I want is the truth.
21: Nazir Pakhtiawal fought alongside U.S. Army Special Forces in Afghanistan for more than a decade before being resettled in Texas in 2021 after Kabul fell to the Taliban. He was seized by ICE outside his home near Dallas on March 13th and was dead less than 24 hours later. For NPR News, I'm Andrew Schneider in Houston.
18: And you're listening to NPR News. President Trump is on his way to Turkey. He boarded Air Force One late Monday night for the trip to Ankara for a NATO summit. He is to arrive a day after Russia hammered Ukraine's capital and the surrounding region with missiles and drones. At least 22 people were killed. Trump is to meet with Ukrainian President Volodymyr Zelensky on the sidelines of the summit. Zelensky expected to highlight Ukraine's need for more U.S.-made Patriot interceptor missiles to boost Ukraine's air defenses. The death toll from last month's twin earthquakes in Venezuela is rising, and from Caracas, John Otis reports that thousands are still missing.
2: The quakes that struck on June 24th have left more than 3,500 people dead, according to the latest official figures. Around Caracas, posters taped to trees and lampposts show photos of some of the thousands who are still missing. Legions of families who lost their homes are staying in temporary shelters in parks and plazas. Some of the displaced, like Wilfredo Delgado, sneak back into their condemned buildings to fetch supplies and take showers, despite government warnings. After returning safely from his eighth-floor apartment, Delgado says government inspectors overreacted by blocking it off. This building is still strong, he says. It's still intact. For NPR News, I'm John Otis in Caracas.
18: Actor George Clooney in line for a Lifetime Achievement Award. Organizers of this September's Venice Film Festival announced Monday that Clooney will be honored with the Golden Lion. I'm Joel Snyder, NPR News.
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15: Thank you very much indeed for that bulletin. Hello, you're with Newsday from the BBC World Service, live from Nairobi with Anne Soy, and from London with me, Rob Young. Thanks for joining us today.
16: Coming up this half hour, we have stories for you from Turkey, the United States and China.
15: Yeah, the US has become the third and final co-host to be knocked out of the World Cup in a match that was dogged by controversy after Donald Trump had intervened over a red card for America's star player.
16: Maura Fogarty at the business desk is looking at President Trump's announcement that the US retail giant Walmart has agreed to slash its prices on a range of products.
15: Your thoughts on all of our stories welcome, of course, by text or WhatsApp. The number to send them to is +44 77 86 20 50 85.
16: Leaders of the Western Military Alliance, NATO, are gathering in Turkey for an annual summit hosted by President Recep Tayyip Erdogan. The allies are keen to shout about rising defense spending in an attempt to placate Donald Trump. He was furious about Europe's response to the war with Iran and threatened to pull the US out of NATO.
15: Well, the war in Ukraine is also likely to be high on the agenda, with Mr. Trump expected to meet Ukraine's president days after Russia launched several major attacks on the Ukrainian capital, Kyiv. The US has also signalled that it may allow Turkey to get the American F-35 stealth fighter jet. So a lot to discuss with Jeff Flake, a former American ambassador to Turkey and a former US senator for Arizona. What are Donald Trump's priorities heading into the summit?
5: I'm not sure what his priorities are. I think a lot of NATO leaders are worried about his priorities. I hope that he holds some of his stated priorities in check and moves to strengthen the alliance. It's notable that it's held in Turkey. Turkey is a far more important member of the alliance than it has been in the past, and particularly with the U.S. pulling back on some of its measures, Ankara becomes even more important.
15: Just explain why it has become more important, because for a number of years, Turkey was very much an irritant to a lot of the European members of NATO, wasn't it?
5: Yes, but it's important for the southeastern flank. And also during, you know, after the Russian invasion of Ukraine, Turkey stepped up in a number of ways, supplying drones and other defense items, and also invoking the Montreux Convention or closing the Turkish Straits to Russian military ships. That was extremely important. So as the second largest army in NATO, it's important when the U.S. pulls back.
15: But when you talk about Turkey's defense capabilities, it's being reported that Donald Trump is expected to let Turkey buy American F-35 fighter jets again. Just to explain the significance of that and why there appears to be some unhappiness about this move, particularly in Israel.
5: Well, that's a significant move, and I should note that the president can't do that on his own. Our U.S. Congress has a role there, a big role, and in its NDAA, or National Defense Authorization Act, it's stipulated that Turkey, if it wants to participate in the F-35 program again, has to get rid of the S-400, and it has not done so yet.
15: Which is Russian.
5: Yes, it purchased that a few years ago, and the stipulation is that it cannot possess the S-400 if it receives F-35s.
15: Why is that? Because part of Turkey's diplomatic strength, as you were explaining earlier on, is in a sense that it talks to pretty much all nations.
5: It does, but that's one thing. Something we don't want talking to each other is the F-35 and the S-400. So it's incompatible for a member of NATO to possess a Russian weapon system along with a weapon system like the F-35.
15: Defense spending has been a big issue for Donald Trump. He's been pushing NATO nations to spend ever higher amounts, and many of them are not going to. Would you expect there to be a row over this?
5: There always is, and I frankly credit President Trump for pushing that hard, and it has pushed some of the European members to step up, and, you know, with this 5% commitment, that's a significant commitment. That's a good thing. I just hope that the U.S. remains close to it. We're obviously stepping up our defense capabilities as well, but I'd like to see the U.S. do that in concert with Europe.
15: So that, you think, has been a benefit to NATO, Donald Trump's pushing for European nations in particular to be more responsible for their own defense?
5: I do. You can credit some to Donald Trump's insistence that Europe do more, but also the situation has changed as well. The invasion first of Crimea and then later the full-scale invasion of Ukraine by Russia spurred Europe to move even further. And then you also have Sweden and Norway as members now, and that's added significantly to NATO's defense.
15: Well, the Ukrainian leader, Volodymyr Zelensky, is likely to be at the NATO summit. It's being reported he's going to meet Donald Trump when he arrives there. Ukraine wants more Patriot interceptor missiles to shoot down the very fast Russian ballistic missiles that it has not been able to defend itself against in recent weeks. Do you think the Americans are likely to be susceptible to that? Because there are reports of shortages of the Patriots globally.
5: Yes, I mean, that's a difficult one. There are shortages, but I do think that the President Trump will be more sympathetic to Ukraine's concerns there. One, they've seen what Russia has done just in the past couple of days. And two, Ukraine has cards that that President Trump claimed they didn't have. And that's been evident in the past few months. Ukraine has really significantly done damage to Russia. So I think it's more likely that President Trump will see Ukraine in a whole new light.
15: And the big issue for all NATO nations is, if there is a Russian attack on a European nation, would the US come to NATO's collective defense? Where do you think Donald Trump still stands on that?
5: Well, I mean, the rhetoric has not been encouraging. Obviously, talking about attacking one of our own members of NATO with Greenland and Denmark. So you can excuse European members for being a little worried here. But I think in the end, obviously, the U.S. will be there. There is strong support across the United States and certainly represented in Congress for more fulsome support of Ukraine and support for Europe if Russia were to attack.
15: Jeff Flake there, a former American ambassador to Turkey, also former U.S. senator for the state of Arizona.
16: Let's get the latest from the World Cup now with Paul Scott. And Paul, we had three co-hosts for this World Cup, but none is making it to the quarterfinals.
4: Yeah, that's right. Thank you very much, and good morning to you. The last of the what were the remaining co-hosts at the World Cup are out. That's after the USA lost 4-1 to Belgium in Seattle. The build-up to the match had been overshadowed by FIFA's decision to allow the USA's top scorer, Fallarin Balogun, to be available for selection despite receiving a red card in the previous round. That after President Donald Trump asked FIFA to review his ban. But he was powerless to prevent Rudy Garcia's side from booking their place in the quarterfinals, where they'll face Spain, who beat Portugal by a 0-0. Sam Kunti is a Belgian football journalist. I spoke to him earlier and started by asking how the controversy around the Balogun suspension affected Belgium's preparation.
6: On the surface level, it did not seem to affect Belgium's preparations. In the pre-match press conference, the players and the team manager were very professional in terms of dealing with the entire Balogun situation. And, you know, they had a difficult group stage. They didn't seem to click.

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1: The Belgium camp were absolutely fuming about what happened and how FIFA reversed or at least suspended the suspension of Balogun. But when the first whistle was blown, when it came to the action on the pitch, that was clearly not visible, and Belgium ran out to win comfortably 4-1. And it's, in a way, it's bye-bye USA.
2: You say that many within the camp were fuming. Although Belgium have come through this match, is there a feeling that perhaps we still haven't heard the last of this then?
1: Well, I think this is the result that ironically, and this is very ironic, will suit FIFA the best. The United States winning would have meant that the co-host going forward into the quarterfinals would have been very tainted and might have implied that Belgium and the Belgium FA might have appealed to the Court of Arbitration of Sport. With the outcome of tonight's game, none of that is going to happen. So in a way, this was a result that suited FIFA after all the controversy, which basically blew up into a global media storm and once again puts FIFA on the spotlight. So I think from a legal point of view, at least, this is not going to go away. From my FIFA point of view, the lack of good governance and the political interference, which I think we can say now in all earnesty, is also not going to go away. But in the short term, at least, Belgium move on, and perhaps FIFA will be somewhat happy with this result.
2: Did this unify Belgium? Because this was one of their better performances, wasn't it?
1: It absolutely did. You know, fans were quite upset and shocked by what happened by FIFA, by Trump, by Infantino going into the match. And the reality is that back home in Belgium, sentiment towards the United States, given the geopolitical context, wasn't very positive. And obviously, everything that's happened in the last, let's say, 36 to 24 hours didn't improve that mood. And then, of course, there were the sporting results. You know, they really, Belgium really labored in the group stages against Iran, New Zealand, and Egypt. And then, you know, there was this dramatic comeback against Senegal. But none of those performances were really convincing. They defeated the United States 4-1, and it was a convincing performance. And I think goalkeeper Thibaut Courtois, the Real Madrid star, expressed it after the match. And basically he said, look, we have proven that we are a good team. So I do think that perhaps this match, it may not represent a turning point, but at least it demonstrates that Belgium are better than what they were in the group stages.
2: And being better than they were in the group stages, is that likely to be enough to get past Spain in the quarterfinals?
1: Well, that's, of course, a million-dollar question. From a journalistic point of view, I'm afraid I will have to disappoint you. I do think that the comeback against Senegal was a match for the ages. That in a sense, you could compare it with how they defeated Japan 3-2, same scoreline, at the World Cup in 2018. On the other hand, Senegal, with 5 minutes to go, gave it away. Then yesterday, they won emphatically against the United States. I think Charles de Ketelaere, who called the match like a childhood dream, was one of the most instrumental players. And he's a member of that younger generation, you know. Perhaps they no longer need Kevin De Bruyne. So it was an important moment for Belgium. But Spain, with all their quality, you know, the European champions, I think perhaps the Spanish might be a step too far for this Belgium side, nonetheless.
2: And if you want more World Cup reaction, don't forget you can listen to the BBC World Services sports podcast, More Than The Score. 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
1: And so where do we stand then on this World Cup? Is it tarnished by what has happened? Donald Trump asking Gianni Infantino, the boss of FIFA, to look at this red card again? Or does that all now go away because what many people regard as the right result was achieved on the pitch?
0: Well, as Sam said there in the interview, I think that many within FIFA will probably be breathing a sigh of relief that that controversy won't rumble on. But there are so many questions about this, because even the fact that Donald Trump publicly admitted that he contacted FIFA and asked for them to review the situation, by some letter of the law, that is not allowed under the FIFA statutes. Pakistan, for instance, they've been suspended 3 times in the space of 8 years because the statutes say that political interference is not permitted. And surely Trump contacting FIFA and asking for a review is some form of political interference. So I don't think we've heard the last of this.
1: Paul, for now, thank you.
2: You're listening to Newsday from the BBC with me, Anne Soy, Nairobi, Rob Young in London, and Paul Scott as well in London. A reminder now of the main headlines this hour. Leaders of the NATO Transatlantic Alliance are gathering in Turkey for a crunch meeting seeking to support Ukraine amid fears of a potential row over defence spending. And a BBC investigation has found evidence that Russia is holding thousands of Ukrainian civilians in detention centres where some are being subjected to torture.
1: Maura Fogarty is also with us in Singapore at the business desk there to talk about Donald Trump saying something else, which is praising the big retail Walmart for cutting prices on a range of goods. And he may well have had a hand in persuading them to cut these prices, Maura.
3: Yeah, a little bit unclear at the moment. I'm just going to put it that way, okay? But what happened on Monday is you had a statement going up on Truth Social from the U.S. president, and then you also had an announcement coming out from Walmart saying that they were going to cut prices on thousands of goods across both their flagship Walmart retail stores as well as their members-only Sam's Club stores. And they're cutting prices. They're framing it as we're cutting prices on your summer favorites, so things you would use for summer barbecues and grilling, which are a big cultural event that happens in the U.S. So the prices of beef have been dropped. Corn, if you're buying corn on the cob, for example, they've had those prices. Same as with cherries. They've had the prices on a bag of a kilo of cherries. So they've really kind of pushed cut prices on across a variety of items, potato chips or crisps, as you may call them, soda pop. Or I'm not sure there's a UK version of soda pop, but we say pop.
1: Fizzy drinks,
3: there we go.
1: Maybe.
3: Fizzy drinks, okay. So they're cutting all these prices, right? And they're saying, you know, it's around the issue of affordability. So it's quite interesting that they've come out to say this, because last year, Walmart actually warned that because of the tariffs, that they may have to increase some of their prices.
1: Right, which is interesting, because that, of course, has been the Iran war side, the signature policy of Donald Trump's term in office. But of course, we have the midterm elections coming up in November, which may well play a part into this. And so how do we figure out whether Walmart decided to cut prices independently of any pressure from the president?
3: Right. So Walmart has told the BBC that their decision to reduce prices has nothing to do with their meeting with administration officials. So that's what they've told us. But we do know that previously the administration has been trying to get them to actually pull back or reduce the prices of beef. And that's been a big concern in the U.S. because in the month of May, for example, we did see beef prices in the U.S. rising more than 10%. There is an issue around beef in the U.S. because of a drought that has reduced cattle feed, that has affected the herds of cattle in the U.S. So that's a separate issue from other things that are going on. But at the end of the day, it's about how much consumers can afford.
1: All right. Maura Fogarty in Singapore. Thank you.
2: Now, over the past few years, China's population has started to fall. The process will gather pace in the coming decades, and by the end of the century, it will have hundreds of millions fewer people than it has today. Mickey Bristow looks at what's happening, what the government is doing about it, and what it might mean for the country.
4: Hannah is reading with her 2-year-old son in their flat in Beijing. Just like his mother and father and millions of other Chinese people, her toddler is an only child and likely to remain so.
5: I think one child is enough for me and for my family. Because I didn't see any necessity to have a second one, because I grew up in a single child family and I have many friends and classmates to play with, so I don't really feel lonely.
4: So Anna, I'm not using her real name because every topic in China is sensitive, is happy with one child. But for her government, that's not enough. They want parents to have two or three children. That's because the country's population is falling. Over the next few decades, it will collapse. That seems at odds with what many think they know about China, that it has too many people. The Chinese government once thought so too. That's why it brought in the one-child policy.
6: The children of China may now get brothers and sisters.
4: It took a while, but Chinese officials realised they'd made a mistake with their calculations, and 10 years ago they abandoned the one-child policy, expecting couples to suddenly start having more children. That didn't happen, as Professor Wang Feng from the University of California, Irvine, explains.
7: One child was an abnormal norm imposed by the government, but with 35 years of the one-child policy, the only children growing up, they felt it's fine. I'm the only child. I don't need to have two children. So an abnormal norm has been normalized as the new norm.
4: The rising cost of living is also pushing couples to have fewer children. Lauren, again I'm not using her real name, is a single mother living with her 12-year-old son Robert in Shanghai, one of China's most expensive cities. She's definitely feeling the pinch.
8: Financially, like, it's on my own. So I have to do, like, cover everything. I have to work and I have to keep an eye on his studies.
4: What kind of house do you have? How many bedrooms is that? Describe it to me.
8: Oh, one bedroom.
4: So it's a one-bedroom flat?
8: One bedroom, one living room, one bathroom, one kitchen.
4: And do you sleep in the living room and Robert sleep in the bedroom?
8: We actually sleep the same bedroom. Like, we have a bumpy bed. Like, he sleep up, I sleep down.
4: A bunk bed?
8: Yeah.
4: Oh, so he sleeps on the top of the bunk bed and you sleep on the lower bed?
8: Yes.
4: Lauren can't afford the extra tuition many Chinese parents pay for their children. The authorities have held mass weddings like this one to encourage others to tie the knot. To make childbirth less painful, hospitals are being forced to offer women epidural anaesthetics, and then there's money, cash handouts to have more children. So far, none of it has worked. China isn't the only place with a falling fertility rate, but the scale of its coming population decline is immense. We're talking hundreds of millions of fewer people by the end of the century. One expert thinks it could fall to as low as 330 million. Here's Professor Wang again.
7: I think the Chinese leaders and the Chinese people have basically come to accept that China's population will get smaller and smaller. And they also, I think, accept that there isn't much that can be done. And on the other hand, we're looking at a great technological revolution. We're talking about AI and automation, robotics, that can help to increase productivity in the face of declining share of the working population and to sustain economic growth.
4: Fewer children and a collapsing population will have consequences, not just for China's capacity to generate economic growth, but for its ability to project itself across Asia and the rest of the world. In the future, China won't be able to rely on its vast stock of people for wealth and power.
2: Mickey Bristow reporting. This is Newsday.
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1: United Nations is warning that the town of El Obeid in Sudan is facing a humanitarian crisis as paramilitary forces lay siege to the city.
0: And as anti-migrant tensions continues in South Africa, we'll hear from one Kenyan man who made the decision to return home. But first, this news.
2: BBC News with Roisin Hasty. Leaders of the NATO Transatlantic Alliance are gathering in Turkey for a summit. Ahead of the meeting, NATO's chief urged members to offer Ukraine their continued support as Russia steps up its missile attacks. President Zelensky has warned his country is running out of missile interceptors. The US football star Folarin Balogun has played in his side's clash with Belgium at the Men's World Cup after FIFA suspended his one-match ban following an intervention from President Trump. But the star striker was unable to prevent them from crashing out of the tournament. The US were thrashed 4-1 in their last 16 clash. A BBC investigation has found evidence that Russia is holding thousands of Ukrainian civilians in detention centres where some are being subjected to torture and sexual violence. The Russian embassy in London said Moscow has consistently advocated respect for the rule of law. Prosecutors in the US state of Utah have begun presenting evidence in the case against the alleged killer of the prominent conservative activist Charlie Kirk, who was shot dead last year. They're seeking to convince a judge that they have enough evidence to bring the suspect, Tyler Robinson, to trial. The UK's Maritime Trade Operations Centre says a tanker has reported being hit by an unknown projectile off the coast of Oman, close to the Strait of Hormuz. It comes despite a ceasefire in the Iran conflict. New research indicates that women's wombs age significantly at 49, affecting fertility. The findings suggest the womb lining becomes less receptive with age. And zookeepers at the Cuban National Zoo are celebrating the birth of 4 tiger cubs. The staff say the birth of the big cats has revitalised their team during a difficult time with the US oil blockade on the communist-ruled island. BBC News.
1: Thank you, Roisin, for that summary of the news. Hello, you're with Newsday from the BBC World Service with Anne Soy in Nairobi and Rob Young in London. Hope you're doing all right today. Thanks for joining us.
0: Coming up this half hour, we'll cover stories from Sudan, South Sudan and Kenya.
1: Paul Scott will be here with all your sport as the United States become the third and final co-host to be knocked out of the World Cup in a match dogged by controversy after Donald Trump intervened over a red card for America's star player.
0: And as ever, we welcome your messages on anything you hear on the programme. Our text number is +44 77 86 20 50 85. We begin this half hour with Sudan and the country's brutal civil war that continues to rage unchecked. As the battlefields continue to shift, the latest flashpoint is the besieged city of El Obeid in North Kordofan province. It's thought that 500,000 people are trapped there as fighting and a blockade by the paramilitary rapid support forces continues. A senior UN official recently returned from her visit to El Obeid warned that the humanitarian situation there is worsening, leaving civilians without essential services, and that is making it very hard for those who fled to contact their families. We've been hearing from people who've been forced to flee their homes in El Obeid. This one sent their voice notes to the BBC Sudan Lifeline program.
3: My brothers and I left the house with our parents' blessing, but we had to leave part of the family behind. My mother and father are still there, and all we want now is to know that they are safe. There is no mobile network and no electricity, so we have no way of contacting them. Our parents are old and in poor health. We just hope communications are restored so that we can speak to them. We also pray that this war comes to an end so that our family can be reunited and we can all be together again.
0: Well, let's now speak to Denise Brown from the United Nations Humanitarian Office for Sudan, joining us now from the capital Khartoum, following her recent visit to El Obeid. Welcome to the program. Just tell us what you saw during your visit there.
4: This is a human tragedy unfolding before the world's eyes yet again. There are relentless drone strikes in El Obeid. I know El Obeid well. I've been there many times over the past 6 months. There have always been drone strikes. And when I've slept there, we listen to the strikes all night long, not knowing where they're landing. It's quite frightening. But it's worse now. There are more drone strikes, and the strikes are hitting clearly civilian infrastructure. These are not legitimate targets of war. So there is a huge, huge issue of access to electricity, to water, and to fuel. And there's a major impact on the economy. So we had a problematic situation before in El Obeid because of all the displaced people arriving there. Now the whole community is affected.
0: The whole community affected. And from the conversations that you had with people, just tell us one that stayed with you.
4: You know, this war is about the women and children of the Sudan. And wherever I go in this country, and let's not forget that El Obeid is not the only city affected by war in the Sudan. It's about the determination and courage of women, the women I saw and spoke to at the water distribution point, because there's almost no water left in the city because so many of the water stations have been hit by the drones. So with the authorities, with the NGOs, with the UN, we are bringing in water on trucks. And people have to line up and wait for that, sometimes late at night. And it's always about the women and children, the little children. I was surrounded by small children as their mothers waited to fill up their jerry cans to take the water home. So it's the lengths that the women of this country will go to protect their children, which is always extraordinary and always stays with me. These are not people who are giving into this war, but standing up and facing this horrendous situation.
0: And this city is under siege, and many people will remember what happened to El Fasher, which was besieged for a long, long time before it fell. Are there fears that there could be a repeat of this in El Obeid?
4: Look, right now we still have access from White Nile to El Obeid. It's 300 kilometers. And when we're driving down that road, it seems like a very, very long 300 kilometers with numerous skeletons of trucks that have been hit by drone strikes. That road has to stay open. And this is my plea that those who are fighting leave the humanitarian community, leave the civilians out of this. We need to be getting in with water, medicine, food, to keep people alive. People don't want to leave their homes. Nobody wants to leave their home because they're just going to end up in a displaced camp, which is a very difficult place to be, particularly right now with the heat. So we need our access to be maintained. Things can be done differently. One day there will be accountability for what happened in El Fasher. We should absolutely, absolutely should not see a repeat of that here.
0: The UN has warned of an impending humanitarian catastrophe in El Obeid. And, you know, as you call for that unimpeded access, I wonder whether you have other avenues to make appeals. Are there any glimmers of hope, perhaps? Is that message cutting through, do you think?
4: I don't think it's a pending catastrophe. I think we're there already, because when you have people were living without water and electricity. These are fundamentals. If you try and go through your day without water and electricity, you won't get very far. People suffer in their homes, the hospitals, the four main hospitals, all the fuel stations are closed in the city. So this is about ensuring that people's basic human rights are respected. And this is also a message to the world leaders. Statements are very important. Outrage is very important, but I don't think that's going to be enough this time to stop any further deterioration of the situation.
0: What more needs to be done?
4: Look, I'm not a world leader, so they need to figure this out. What I need to figure out is how I keep getting into El Obeid. We still have humanitarian personnel there. They're working courageously. They need to stay there safely. We need to be able to use that road, that 300 kilometers safely. Civilians choose to leave. They should be able to leave safely or stay safely. Protect civilians, protect the aid workers. That's what needs to be done. That message is very clear.
0: Many thanks for speaking to us. Denise Brown, UN Humanitarian Coordinator for Sudan.
1: Well, staying in the region, there's also renewed fighting in neighbouring South Sudan. And again, it's the civilian population that is suffering with pressure on hospitals treating the wounded. At Juba Military Hospital, where the International Committee of the Red Cross supports trauma care, staff say they've been operating above full capacity for the past 18 weeks with a helicopter bringing injured patients from across the nation every week. We can speak now to Rose Ochieng, who's the ICRC health coordinator in South Sudan and joins us now from Juba. Welcome to the programme. Just tell us what you've seen happening then over recent weeks.
5: Thank you for having me. So the recurrent escalation of conflict has led to increase in weapon wounded, more so since the beginning of early March of 2025. Many weapon wounded face life-threatening injuries from across the country, some also healing with disability. So it's a lot of challenges to the hospitals, and it's also extremely exhausting for the facilities because with the reduced funding, a lot of facilities that were operational 100% are not fully operational. So a lot of cases that otherwise would have been managed at the local level are all referred to the national level. And this causes another strain to the facilities at the highest level of referral.
1: And what kind of injuries are you seeing?
5: All kinds of injuries, but mostly weapon wounded, to the limbs, upper arms, to the abdomen and to the chest. And sometimes also injuries to the head. And these are really critical cases that a lot of times do not even make it to the hospital. So the cases we see mostly are weapon wounded to the injury, to their limbs, to their arms and to the abdomen and chest.
1: I know you're working at Juba Military Hospital, and so are the bulk of the people you are seeing, are they military personnel or are they civilians?
5: We see all sorts of injuries from all sorts of people. We have civilians, we have weapon wounded armed bearers, and children and women as well. So it's a mix of everyone. But the highest number of patients we see are civilians.
1: So you're seeing children with gunshot wounds?
5: Yes, some children and women as well, but the majority are men.
1: And those children who you've been treating with gunshot wounds, of what ages are they? And do you know the circumstances in which they were shot?
5: Mostly it's intercommunal violence, because a lot of times their homes are attacked in the night, in the middle of the night, where are asleep. And children sometimes are caught between these conflicts. So we see between months, children of months to about 12 years or sometimes more.
1: When you say months, you mean a few months old, babies?
5: Yes, we've had cases of an 18-month-old baby and sometimes less than a year. Yeah, we see such kind of cases as well.
1: Shot in intercommunal violence?
5: Yes.
1: And when they arrive at the hospital where you're based, do you have the medical staff? Do you have the facilities and what everything that you need to be able to treat them as best you can?
5: Yes. So what we do as ICRC, usually we have our emergency preparedness measures in place. We have a mobile surgical team and we also have a static team. So what happens, depending on the number of patients, because also there are a lot of logistic challenges in South Sudan, we're not able to pick all the patients from all across the country. So what happens sometimes when depending on the volume of the patient, we send a mobile surgical team to these locations where they go in and quickly do surgeries and then, rehabilitate and then leave the location. So that's our mode of operation. So we have a static facility in Juba Military Hospital, but then we also have a mobile surgical team that goes to the facilities across the country, especially where we have mass casualties. It's easier to send a team than to bring the victims all the way to Juba, because, we don't have a lot of assets, air assets, and it's going to be very exhausting and also, logistically challenging. So it's easier to send a team and, the team does whatever it is that needs to be done at the level of very close to the point of injury. So this saves a lot of time in terms of response.
1: And when you talk about the hospital operating at above full capacity, what does that tell you then about the level of violence in the country and whether it is getting worse?
5: It's definitely getting worse because ICRC has been in this country for many years. And since 2015 to now, last year is the year we saw the highest number of casualties. You know, and I mean, this can explain a lot of things. It explains that the conflict is escalating. And also it explains that a lot of facilities that initially managed cases are no longer functional. So we find that is why we find that all the cases are referred to us because of the fact that the state facilities that sometimes are supposed to manage some cases are not able to. So all the cases are referred to us. So that can also show the why there's a lot of increase. But the bottom line is that there's an increase in conflict.
1: And there is now an election finally planned to take place in December. What are your fears in the months leading up to that?
5: It's not very easy to predict, but from what we read is that there's already a lot of tension across the country. And we do not know which way it will go. But however, we are here to, you know, prepared, you know, to be able to respond as quickly as we can.
1: Thank you very much indeed for joining us. That's Rose Otjeng there, who's the health coordinator for the International Committee of the Red Cross in South Sudan, joining us from the capital, Juba.
0: Two countries there, Rob, facing conflicts of different types. Formerly one country, and, you know, we initially had refugees fleeing into Sudan, and then we've had Sudanese now fleeing into South Sudan, plus returnees, former refugees in Sudan going south back to their country.
1: And terrible situation. International efforts with any prospect of success that might bring the violence in both nations to an end.
0: Indeed, and coupled with the dwindling amounts of aid, just very difficult times for the people there. You're listening to Newsday from the BBC with Anne in Nairobi, Rob in London. A reminder now of the main headlines this hour. Leaders of the NATO Transatlantic Alliance are gathering in Turkey for a crunch meeting seeking to support Ukraine amid fears of a potential row over defense spending. And a BBC investigation has found evidence that Russia is holding thousands of Ukrainian civilians in detention centers where some are being subjected to torture. We will be hearing more about this later in the program. Time now for some sports news with Paul Scott. Paul, what's the latest at the World Cup?
6: Yes, at the World Cup, much of the build-up to the round of 16 game between the USA and Belgium had been dominated by FIFA's decision to suspend the one-game ban of USA striker Florian Balogun. Balogun, who was the USA's top scorer in the competition with 3 goals, received an automatic one-game ban after he was shown a red card in the previous round against Bosnia-Herzegovina. But he was allowed to play following an intervention by US President Donald Trump. But it was Belgium who ran out 4-1 winners in Seattle. The BBC's Gary Rose was there at the game, and he told me how the night unfolded.
7: I've been to all but one of the USA's games so far at the World Cup. And before each game, obviously when being one of the co-hosts, it's like a big sort of bit of razzmatazz. It's the same for this one. You know, the fans were all whipped up and big support. There was a flyover over the stadium, which has happened for all the USA games. And that's always seemed to have then translated into the US getting off to a really strong start, getting really at their opponents and sort of dominating the match from the outset. But there was just something different about this one, really. That never really transpired. You know, the Belgians were stronger from the outset, and the defence, that'll be the big theme of this match as far as the USA are concerned. The defending for every single goal was poor. They just never really looked into it. And I mean, it didn't help that there was a goal after 9 minutes for Belgium. It was from that point on, bar a couple of spells, it was just flat throughout, really. The USA did manage to equalise. That only lasted 2 minutes. Fans were still celebrating when Belgium regained the lead. And from then on, really, it never really looked like they were going to get anything out of the game. I think the big disappointment was the third goal, which was a mistake by the goalkeeper when he came out of his area and was unable to clear in time. Belgium intercepted the ball from that and scored from distance. And I think that just really sucked the atmosphere out of the stadium. Within the last 10 minutes or so, you start to see fans filtering out the ground. And they just kind of expected then that was the end of their journey, really.
6: Is there any suggestion that the controversy over the Balogun red card was a distraction for Maurizio Pochettino's side then in the build-up, because this was one of their weaker performances, wasn't it?
7: Exactly, yeah. I mean, I spoke to fans in the build-up going to the stadium. They were not seeing it as going to be anything that would affect their side in the negative. They were seeing it the other way, in fact. They were sort of loving it. They were thinking they bond them all together, really, as one. And then, yeah, there was just something about the performance that would suggest that it must have had some sort of impact. But the Belgians said pre-match, their full-back, Timothy Castagne, he said that it felt like that the world was united for Belgium against the US as a result of that. And then for Balogun himself, again, it's tough to know, really, because I think the fact that you've got to remember here is that obviously, yes, he's the centre of the attention there, but, you know, he's just a player that has been told he can play, and that's what he's done ultimately. He was asked to start the game, and he started the game. And he didn't have a great performance. He had a couple of chances, but overall, I think for a player who scored 3 goals up until that point, it was a bit disappointing. But then the USA's attack as a whole was. So yeah, I just think no one's come out and said afterwards that they had a direct impact, and Pochettino wouldn't be drawn on it. He's just admitted basically that they were just not the same level they were in previous games. But I just think it's difficult to see how something that's obviously dominated both sports and the news cycles in the build-up to the match must have had some sort of impact to given the performance we've seen today.
6: So if they're refusing to blame everything that happened in the build-up for the performance, what has the reaction been to the defeat, both from within the camp and more broadly across America?
7: Yeah, so I mean, I went straight out after full time to go and speak to some fans. They were disappointed. It was a mixture, really. They felt there was a couple that did feel that it sort of set them back a bit, as they were just sort of building this crest up of getting the popularity of soccer in the US going, you know, really well. The US does usually get to the last 16 of tournaments, and then that's where they've gone out. So I think there'll be a bit of disappointment that they couldn't just go beyond that a bit further.
6: Well, Belgium will face Spain in the last eight after an injury time goal from Mikel Merino gave them a 1-0 win over Portugal. And we will, of course, continue to bring you all the updates from the World Cup here on the programme. And if you want to dive more into the latest action, more in-depth look at the tournament, don't forget the BBC World Service's sports podcast, More Than the Score. The latest episode takes a look at Norway's history-making win over Brazil. 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
1: Now, Kenya has become the latest African country to repatriate some of its citizens from South Africa amid concern about anti-migrant rhetoric and some instances of violence in South Africa. Well, among the first group of Kenyans to land back in Nairobi last week was Enos Matte, a 70-year-old man who'd been living in South Africa for 16 years as a refugee after fleeing political violence in his own country. Well, he's been speaking to BBC Africa correspondent Thomas Mukwana in the Kenyan capital and described what led him to make the decision to leave South Africa.
8: I'm in Nairobi Central Business District to meet Enos Matte. He's one of the over 150 Kenyans who've lived in South Africa for years but have fled because of the recent anti-immigrant protests.
9: Enos!
10: Enos moved to South Africa in 2009 to seek asylum after Kenya's bloody post-election violence and to search for greener pastures. At 70 years old, he worked at a steel factory in Durban, earning approximately 1,745 rands per week. That's around $97. He lived in one of Durban's oldest informal settlements for years. A wave of anti-immigration protests has swept across major cities in South Africa, with demonstrators calling for a clampdown on illegal migrants. The government has defended the rights of people to protest, but there have been reports of some violence too, and attacks on some African migrants. Enos tells me he felt a changing atmosphere over the last few months. First, he says a mob denied him entry into his workplace for being a foreigner.
11: I was denied to enter in.
10: The company.
11: From the company, because they are standing on the gate to wait for those who are going in. A foreigner or a South Africa? A foreigner? No. You should go home.
10: Not long after, he says, an angry mob of protesters arrived at his doorstep carrying sticks.
11: It is door to door, looking people to door to door. Even myself, I was taken from the room. When they came, they got there, one Malawian, two Zimbabwean.
10: Yeah.
11: They took them. I got injured. Yeah. On the leg.
10: He says he pleaded with the police present at the scene to protect him as he was legally in South Africa, but the police offered no help. Instead, they told him that despite his legal status, he had to leave. The BBC asked the provincial police about this claim, and they say they didn't have sufficient information to be able to respond or comment.
11: They were handing the Zimbabwean and the Malawian to the police. So I came back again to tell the police, I have got what you call the asylum paper, and it is allowing me to work here, to do business here. So why are they now forcing me to go? The police told me, no, we have got nothing to say. Since you are just a foreigner, you just pack your things and you go. What can I do?
10: Enos arrived in Nairobi on Tuesday last week after the Kenyan government intervened and flew dozens of Kenyans back to the country for their safety. After leaving everything behind, including his 10-year-old son, he has to start from zero. He says all immigrants repatriated by the Kenyan embassy were handed documents to sign which barred them from entering South Africa for 5 years. He says he was forced to sign, even though he was in the country legally.
11: Now, you are putting me to these people we call undocumented. Me, I am undocumented. Why should you punish me the same way you are punishing this? And me, I am going because what I was doing has been restricted. It has gone. Where I am staying, I am pushed. What can I do? I have to go. That is why the reason I'm going. And I'm not fighting you, you Home Affairs. I'm not fighting you so that I am going now, you are punishing me. You are punishing me for 5 years not to go there. And I have got a child here.
10: The South African government says most of the protesters are peaceful and that over 50,000 illegal immigrants have been arrested. Some of the protests, however, descended into violence. For now, Enos has to rebuild his life.
12: That was Thomas Mukwana reporting there. And as he mentioned, the BBC did ask the South African government about Mr. Maté's case and specifically his suggestion that he was forced to sign to agree that he would be banned from South Africa for 5 years, even though he was there legally. Well, the Department of Home Affairs has told us that it is investigating that and said that if an error was made, it would be corrected. And we will, of course, bring you any update on his case when we get it. And we've been talking an awful lot over, and not just this programme today, but also yesterday as well, about that decision by the football governing body globally, FIFA, to suspend a red card given to the American player Balogun. Donald Trump was talking about that before the US was kicked out of the tournament by that 4-1 defeat to Belgium. Let's have a listen to what he said.
13: I spoke to Johnny, who's highly respected, who's produced the most successful World Cup in history. I asked for a review because I didn't think it was a foul. And, you know, again, I'm good at this stuff. I didn't think it was a foul. I thought it was two great athletes that crashed into each other. I didn't tell him what to do. I can't tell him what to do. But and I don't believe he made the decision. I think it was a committee that made the decision.
12: The Gianni he's referring to there, of course, is Gianni Infantino, the head of FIFA, also a friend of Donald Trump as well, presented the US leader with the inaugural FIFA Peace Prize last year. And this has kicked off a major storm globally, hasn't it? People questioning
0: Indeed.
12: Whether FIFA is able to be impartial when it comes to matters involving the United States and Donald Trump in particular. It's on all of the front pages here in the UK. How big is this story where you are?
0: It's huge, especially for an organization that has all along been fighting against what is seen as political interference in football. This is not going anywhere soon. It's not going away, Rob. You can imagine, you know, all around the world, the Belgians were complaining about it yesterday. We'll see how it goes.
12: Yeah, hoping to speak to a Belgian Member of Parliament later on this edition of Newsday.
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0: Hello, welcome to Newsday on the BBC World Service with Rob Young in London and Anne Soy in Nairobi.
1: NATO is often described as the world's most successful military alliance, but as the leaders of its members convene in Turkey for the annual conference, the Western military alliance seems under severe strain.
0: And could a French appeal court put a spanner in the works for Marine Le Pen's presidential dream? Is her protege, Jordan Bardella, ready to pick up the mantle for the far-right National Rally Party?
2: I can't say bad things about Marine Le Pen because I really hope she will be the one, will be candidate. I think it's her time to be president of the French Republic. Yet Jordan Bardella has a lot of qualities. Nearly everybody in France knows Jordan Bardella, so he has his notoriety the same way that Marine Le Pen has.
1: And in the World Cup, Belgium has beaten the United States in a controversial match. More on that after a bulletin of the latest news.
3: Live from NPR News, I'm Giles Snyder. Senate Democratic leader Chuck Schumer and local party leaders are calling for Graham Plattner to drop out of the Senate race in Maine after a sexual assault allegation reported by Politico. Plattner is facing incumbent Republican Susan Collins, and Democrats see the race as key to winning control of the Senate. Plattner denying the allegation, as NPR's Elena Moore reports.
4: Politico's story details an account made by a former girlfriend of Plattner who alleges that in 2021, Plattner entered her home in rural Maine and talked intoxicated and forced her to have sex with him, despite her repeatedly saying no. NPR has not independently verified those claims, and Plattner has denied them, though he also says in a statement that he's taking time to, quote, reflect on the best path forward. Plattner is now facing louder calls to suspend his bid, with top backers pulling their endorsements, including California Congressman Ro Khanna, who wrote, quote, sexual assault or violence against women is a red line. Elena Moore, NPR News.
3: President Trump is aboard Air Force One on his way to Turkey for a NATO summit where the war in Ukraine will likely be high on the agenda. Trump said Monday that a resolution to the war is getting closer. NPR's Charles Maines is in Moscow.
5: I think that's an inflection point of sorts here. You know, Putin is clearly under pressure by some in his government, by his economic team, and increasingly the public, to bring this war to a close or at least sell a victory to the public, even if it falls short of stated objectives. The problem here is there's another faction, the nationalists, who want him to bring this war to an end through victory, through escalation, through hitting Ukraine harder, and through threatening Europe and NATO more directly. And if anything, I think these latest attacks on Kyiv suggests President Putin might just be listening to them.
3: The NATO summit comes a day after Russia launched another missile and drone attack on Kyiv that killed at least 22 people. President Trump expected to meet on the sidelines with Ukraine's Volodymyr Zelensky, who is urging U.S. and European partners to boost Ukraine's air defenses. Billions of Trump accounts now active for families across the U.S. The accounts invest $1,000 in stocks for some children to be used later in life. Here's NPR's Stephen Pasaha.
6: From the Oval Office, President Trump rang the opening bell for both the NASDAQ and the New York Stock Exchange. Markets opened for the first time since the Trump accounts launched on the 4th of July.
7: So today, with the ringing of the opening bell for the stock market, those accounts will now begin to grow right along with our booming economy.
6: Any U.S. citizen born between 2025 and the end of 2028 is eligible to get $1,000 in a Trump account. The money will initially be invested in an index fund that tracks the S&P 500 and can't be withdrawn until the child turns 18. Parents who haven't already signed up can do that at TrumpAccounts.gov. Stephen Misaha, NPR News.
3: This is NPR News. Two people reported dead in southern China where a tropical storm has forced tens of thousands to be evacuated. Footage from state broadcaster CCTV shows cars submerged up to their roofs and rescuers using inflatable boats to reach people trapped by floodwater. Also, eastern China is on alert for a super typhoon. U.S.'s run at the World Cup has come to an end. Belgium eliminated the U.S. men's team 4-1. In Monday night's round of 16 match in Seattle, Belgium advancing to the quarterfinals. White House urging Congress to stop a ban on hemp products nationwide from going into effect in November. Some southern states already banned the selling or growing of certain types of hemp for THC. Mariana Bacchial, member station WPLN, reports that Tennessee farmers who once relied on the cash crop are pivoting.
8: Hemp farmers largely agree that the market needed some more regulation.
9: There's not a person in this industry that didn't know this day was coming.
8: That's Bill Corbin, who switched to growing a fiber variety of hemp. He says he appreciates lawmakers trying to close a loophole that allowed recreational hemp, but he's worried about consumers who use it medicinally.
9: Take me, for example. I'm an older person. I have issues with arthritis. I rely heavily on full-spectrum CBD tinctures.
8: Full-spectrum CBD has THC in it. And older people like Corbin, who use it for pain management, make up a big share of an industry that might not be around come November.
3: I'm Giles Snyder. This is NPR News.
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0: Thank you for those updates. Hello and welcome to Newsday on the BBC World Service. We are live in London with Rob Young and here in Nairobi with me and Zoe.
1: Coming up, a NATO member state meet in Turkey. We'll speak to a former Turkish diplomat about that. We'll also head to France ahead of a Court of Appeal ruling over Marine Le Pen's party funding trial. We'll also head to the latest flashpoint in the Sudan war, the city of El Obeid.
0: Paul Scott will bring us all the latest World Cup updates as the USA becomes the last co-host to be eliminated.
1: Your thoughts on all of our stories, welcome, of course. Send them by text at the moment, if you don't mind. The WhatsApp seems to be on the blink. +44 77 86 20 50 85.
0: Leaders from NATO member states gather in Turkey for the annual summit hosted by President Recep Tayyip Erdogan. The meeting comes as the military alliance is facing tensions caused by the wars in Ukraine and Iran and an ongoing debate about levels of military spending by individual nations. NATO member Turkey has found itself between the Iran war and the Ukraine war, whilst maintaining relationships with Tehran, Moscow, Kiev and Washington. It has walked a fine line. We can now go to Ankara and speak to former Turkish diplomat Sinan Ulgen. Welcome to the program. Now, Turkey certainly played a role, an important role in the Iran war, especially in terms of being a mediator between Iran and the US. What about, how are things now between Ankara and Washington? How is the relationship?
11: Quite good, frankly, particularly fueled by the relationship between the two political leaders, the U.S. President Trump and the Turkish President Erdogan. Today, Trump is traveling to Ankara, and there is expectation that some further concrete achievements will be delivered during this visit, because the two leaders will also meet at the margin of the NATO summit.
0: And there's been reporting in US media that President Donald Trump will readmit Turkey into that program to supply it with advanced F-35 fighter jets. How significant would that be?
11: Yes, that is indeed one of the expectations. If it happens, it would certainly be very significant, because it will allow the two countries to overcome one of the most serious barriers to their deeper cooperation. But this is still going to be a difficult and arduous process, because it is unclear whether the president itself, the executive authority, can actually deliver this to Turkey, given that there may be hesitations within Congress.
0: Right. We were speaking earlier in the program to a former U.S. ambassador to Turkey, Jeff Flake, and he did mention that particular issue that you raise, you know, the regulations that do not allow the U.S. to supply countries with F-35s if they have the Russian S-400. Turkey still has those S-400s, and it was the reason that this program was discontinued for F-35s. That hasn't changed, has it?
11: Yes, absolutely right. But there is ongoing work in order to also find a solution to the S-400 situation, because indeed there is a link between the S-400 and the F-35. That was the original reason why Turkey was excluded from the F-35 deliveries, but also as part of its supply chain. So there may indeed be some progress where the two sides can find a workaround on the S-400 situation. The formula is still unclear. But on the U.S. side, the stipulation is that Turkey should seize possession of that material. That's what's in the National Defense Authorization Act of 2020. However, that's a very high bar for any Turkish government to fulfill. So there may be some other angles, formulas, that would nonetheless allow the S-400 problem to be addressed.
0: And on Turkey's relationship with NATO and its place in NATO, Turkey enjoys a good relationship with the U.S., as you say, but these are difficult, challenging times for many NATO member states. What would Turkey like to see from NATO going forward?
11: Well, essentially two things when we look at what Turkey hopes to achieve during this summit. The first thing is a revitalization of the European defense industrial base, which would be very much also a trigger for Turkey to become a more important actor in terms of its own defense industry. Related to that, Turkey would want to see lifted some of the barriers that are currently in place in relation to the EU-led initiatives on security and defense, including on the financing of the defense industry. So that's the first big basket of deliverables. The second one
0: right.
11: is to have a smooth transition or a new NATO that would be more European in nature and less American, in a way that is not led by the EU as such, but more collectively by the European allies of NATO, including Turkey.
0: Many thanks for speaking to us, Sinan Ulgen, their former Turkish diplomat.
1: Now, it's a very important day in French politics as an appeal court prepares to rule in the party funding trial of the right-wing populist leader Marine Le Pen. If the court hands down a similar sentence to the one at the original trial last year, then the head of the National Rally Party will be unable to run in next year's presidential election, an election which polls suggest she would have a good chance of winning. Instead, the nationalist candidate would be the far younger and far less experienced Jordan Bardella. Our Paris correspondent Hugh Schofield looks at what is at stake for the party and for France.
12: L'absurdité, c'est de faire mourir les gens de chaleur, d'accord?
13: If it looks like a candidate and it talks like a candidate, then it's a candidate. For now, this is Marine Le Pen fielding questions at the VivaTech computing fair in Paris a week ago. So what, I managed to squeeze one in, was her mood as she approached the July the 7th verdict.
14: Votre état d'esprit à l'approche de 7 juillet.
12: C'est un état d'esprit serein.
13: Her mood, she answered, serene, confident, everything's fine. It's the same answer you get from everyone at the National Rally Party now. They all know that this is a make-or-break moment. Quite possibly the historic leader of the nationalist bloc in France will not be able to run next year in her fourth and most promising chance to become head of state. But it doesn't matter, because there is a plan B. B as in Bardella. National Rally MP Alexandre Sabatou.
2: I can't say bad things about Marine Le Pen because I really hope she will be the one, will be candidate. I think it's her time to be president of the French Republic. Yet Jordan Bardella has a lot of qualities. Nearly everybody in France knows Jordan Bardella. So he has his notoriety the same way that Marine Le Pen has. So he's a second choice that a lot of political parties would love to have as a first choice.
15: Ma chère Marine, dans cette période que nous savons tous difficile,
13: And here's the man himself speaking over the weekend in the north of France at a joint meeting with Marine Le Pen, showing the voters that whatever happens, there's continuity. They're a team. It's not important which of them runs. But of course it is. Le Pen and Bardella are different people with very different strengths and weaknesses. Marion Soletti is chief Europe correspondent for Politico.
15: Marine Le Pen is concerned.

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1: Is Marine, the darling of the white working class with economic ideas that are left-wing in all but name, Jourdan, the economic liberal, the man with a mission to reassure the markets. So which of the two would the party's opponents prefer to face? Well, coincidentally, this weekend saw a big rally in Paris for the man who, as things stand, is most likely to face off against Le Pen or Bardella next spring, the centrist former Prime Minister Edouard Philippe. A chance to ask his supporters which of the two hard-right candidates was more to be feared. Opinions were divided, but surprisingly, a majority of these centre or centre-right voters thought the young Bardella to be the more dangerous opponent.
2: Marine Le Pen is considered more socialist, more populist, whereas Jordan Bardella is seen as a candidate that would fit more with CAC 40 and big business. So I would think Jordan Bardella is more dangerous for the centre.
3: Bardella is very young, he has not enough experience, and he will be defeated by anyone against him. So I think he will be the worst candidate for his own party, but the best for all the other parties.
4: I believe that Jordan Bardella could bring some fresh air to their party, and they know that. They're pretty smart with their strategy, and that's why it's such a threat.
5: Mais si la justice m'interdit de me présenter à la présidence.
1: Is Marine Le Pen perhaps resigned to taking a step back and letting her young protégé lead the nationalist fight? If he's actually the more formidable of the two, with his appeal to the young and to traditional right-wingers afraid of the name Le Pen, then maybe it's a sensible move, regardless of the court's verdict. Who knows? For now, their message from Saturday's joint rally is simple. If it is to be Jordan Bardella, then Marine Le Pen is with him all the way.
5: Et jusqu'à sa victoire, la candidature de Jordan Bardella.
6: BBC's Hugh Schofield there, reporting from Paris. 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
7: Yes, thank you very much. Good morning, Rob. Belgium have booked their place in the quarterfinals of the World Cup by knocking out co-hosts the USA 4-1 in Seattle. The build-up to the match was overshadowed by news that President Donald Trump had asked FIFA to review the suspension of Fulleran Balogun after he received a red card in the previous round. FIFA did clear the forward to play. Belgian football journalist Sam Kunti says Belgium's victory may prevent further legal complications.
8: Well, I think this is the result that ironically, and this is very ironic, will suit FIFA the best. The United States winning would have meant that the co-host going forward into the quarterfinals would have been very tainted and might have implied that Belgium and the Belgium FA might have appealed to the Court of Arbitration of Sport. With the outcome of tonight's game, none of that is going to happen. So in a way, this was a result that suited FIFA after all the controversy, which basically blew up into a global media storm and once again puts FIFA on the spotlight. So I think from a legal point of view, at least, this is not going to go away. From my FIFA point of view, the lack of good governance and the political interference, which I think we can say now in all earnesty, is also not going to go away. But in the short term, at least, Belgium move on and perhaps FIFA will be somewhat happy with this result.
7: Well, our North America correspondent, Neda Torfik, was in New York. She spoke to these disappointed USA fans.
9: Watching the game and seeing the red card, I thought it was completely unfair. The fact that our president reached out and might have forced FIFA's hand isn't a little fair. I think the card should have stand because, in all honesty, if any other country had it, I think it should stand too because it's after the game. There's nothing you can do.
10: I don't know if they performed as good as they can, but I think they're working hard. I'm proud of them for making it this far.
11: Embarrassing. Terrible way to go out. Terrible look.
12: Honestly, they couldn't handle the pressure.
13: Terrible.
12: Couldn't handle the pressure.
13: Oh,
12: they burst one.

0: team, and look what happens. 4-1.
1: Looking back at it, like, the suspension shouldn't be lifted for anyone. Even though Trump had to talk about it, he shouldn't have been lifted because they have multiple players built in the lineup just to play for that.
2: Horrible. Honestly, it was horrible. I mean, I guess this is why Europe makes so much fun of us. Like, we just can't handle any European teams, bro. Like, it's just, this isn't even like the prime Belgium.
3: Well, Belgium's opponents in the last eight will be Spain after they beat Portugal by a 1-0. Boss Roberto Martinez announced he's leaving the job after that defeat. And if you want more World Cup analysis and reaction, you can download the World Service More Than The Score podcast. 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
4: Many thanks, Paul. Now, in business, China's Alibaba is banning employees from using Anthropic's artificial intelligence tool. This comes as a dispute deepens between the U.S. AI company and the Chinese tech giant. Maura Fogarty has more. Maura, why is Alibaba doing this?
5: Right. So Alibaba has told the BBC they've said that it's an internal ban. They said that, you know, staff members are being told not to use any Claude or any other Anthropic model starting on Friday. And it's because of security concerns, they say, after there were findings that were published on GitHub and Reddit suggesting that that Claude was able to give potential backdoor access, to Anthropic, I should say, to see who the individuals were and where they're operating from, that could expose users to cybersecurity risks. So the Alibaba spokesperson said that this was a precautionary move, and it's not the result of any incident within Alibaba itself. And just to be clear, Claude is not available in China, and so Alibaba saying this is just in case any employee around the world is using Anthropic's tools. Now, Anthropic actually does not allow Chinese companies or any other adversarial nations to use its models. That's part of their terms of service. And there has been, you know, discussion over whether Anthropic does have some way of detecting if these users are in China. So that could be what she's referring to in terms of this ban.
4: Right. Many thanks, Maura Fogarty, there at our business desk in Singapore.
6: Now, a senior United Nations official has warned that the humanitarian crisis in Sudan's besieged city of El Obeid is worsening as fighting and the blockade by the paramilitary rapid support forces continue. We heard from on the programme an hour ago. 500,000 people are inside El Obeid, the capital of North Kordofan state, as RSF forces try to enforce its dominance over the Kordofan and Darfur regions. Have a listen to this voice note from a woman displaced from El Obeid, which was sent to the BBC Lifeline programme on Sudan.
7: The shelling has become more intense. Drone attacks are increasing and the situation is getting worse all the time. We simply do not know what to do. We left fearing for the safety of our family members who stayed behind, and we have no idea what they're going through. We can only pray that God protects them, watches over them, and keeps them safe. Every time we hear reports of another strike, we get very worried about them. We do not know whether we will ever see them again. We cannot go back to them, and they cannot come to us. So we have no way of checking on them or finding out what has happened. The situation has become incredibly difficult. Medicines have run out, hospitals have closed, and people have been driven from their homes. Life there has become extraordinarily difficult.
6: Well, I've been speaking to Dr. Solomon Balde, who's the director of the Sudan Transparency and Policy Tracker based in the United States and who happens to be from El Obeid.
8: It's a very bizarre situation. When you talk to people on the ground, they're very fatalistic. You know, they're resigned not to leave, although they are aware of the risk and the dangers, you know, for quite a stretch of time. The rapid support forces have been subjecting the town to drone strikes, targeting infrastructure, civilian infrastructure. But, you know, they're not leaving, and they're saying, you know, we are confident we can stay here with the army reinforcing its forces on the ground and so on. So the situation is not as bleak as it is represented in the international statements, I believe.
6: When you talk about humanitarian shortages, what are people eating? What have they got there?
8: When we say the RSF has bombed the main water reservoir that serves the town, it means there was, for quite a considerable time, severe shortage in drinking water. They had to reopen old wells with water that is salty and not suitable for drinking, so they use it for other purposes, to spare water for drinking and so on. The bombing of power stations has led to blackouts that caused the disruption of services in health facilities. For example, the only kidney dialysis clinic in the town shut down because of lack of power and necessary supply for the center to continue functioning. And of course, the increase in the scarcity of fuel has led to general increases in prices of all food items. People who could afford it began leaving the town. But from what I understand from my discussions with my family members and my friends in the town, you know, they are not thinking of leaving anytime soon.
6: Because they have faith in the Sudanese armed forces' ability to repel the rapid support forces, or for another reason?
8: This is a major factor. You know, Al-Ubaid is now a major garrison town. The army has amassed forces there. It continues to send reinforcements and equipments. For instance, the drone attacks, the rapid support forces' drone attacks subsided because the army has brought in jamming equipment and air defense systems and so on. All the forces that are fighting alongside the army, and this includes the joint forces of the former Darfur movements that are now allied with the army, the jihadist brigades such as Al-Barra ibn Malik, volunteers, you know, those who were mobilized by the Southerns, by the army, you know, all have sent reinforcements, and there is high presence of military and security personnel in the town. And in the ranks of the army, there is confidence that they can repel a ground attack on Al-Ubaid. The problem is no one has the capacity to score a military victory over the other outright. This is an impossibility. The situation on the military level is one of a stalemate. And sadly, both General Burhan and General Hemeti are pursuing an outright military victory at the cost of the civilian population and their suffering. So therefore, you know, I don't see also an end to this anytime soon.
6: Dr. Suleiman Baldo there, who is from the city of El Obeid, also director of the Sudan Transparency and Policy Tracker in the United States, saying there that from the conversations he's been having with friends and family in El Obeid, the situation is not as dire as he says that some are describing it as. But when we heard from Denise Brown, the UN humanitarian coordinator in Sudan on the programme about an hour ago, she was talking about the intense drone strikes there are in El Obeid and the impact they've had on civilian infrastructure there, such as water, power and fuel supplies. Either way, clearly a desperate situation for many, potentially a dramatically deteriorating one as well. We'll, of course, keep an eye on it for you here on Newsday.
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1: NATO military alliance members are meeting in Turkey today as Ukraine warns of severe shortages of interceptor missiles.
0: We hear from the WHO as the clinical trials for treatment for the current Ebola strain get underway.
1: And as Belgium knock out the World Cup co-hosts America, we'll speak to a Belgian politician following that controversial reversal of an American player's red card. First, a summary of the news.
2: BBC News with Roisin Hasty. Leaders of the NATO Transatlantic Alliance are gathering in Turkey for a summit. Ahead of the meeting, NATO's chief urged members to offer Ukraine their continued support. President Zelensky has warned his country is running out of missile interceptors. The US football star Florin Balogun has played in his side's clash with Belgium at the Men's World Cup after FIFA suspended his one-match ban following an intervention from President Trump. But the star striker was unable to prevent them from crashing out of the tournament. France's right-wing leader Marine Le Pen will find out today whether she can lead the anti-immigration National Rally Party into next year's presidential election. A Paris appeal court will rule whether to uphold her five-year ban from public office for embezzling funds from the European Parliament. A BBC investigation has found evidence that Russia is holding thousands of Ukrainian civilians in detention centres where some are being subjected to torture and sexual violence. The Russian embassy in London said Moscow has consistently advocated respect for the rule of law. The Chinese President Xi Jinping has called for urgent all-out rescue operations after extreme weather in several parts of the country left at least 15 people dead and thousands displaced. In the central Hubei province, severe storms have swept through several cities and districts. The UK's Maritime Trade Operations Centre says a tanker has reported being hit by an unknown projectile off the coast of Oman, close to the Strait of Hormuz. It comes despite a ceasefire in the Iran conflict. And zookeepers at the Cuban National Zoo are celebrating the birth of four tiger cubs. The staff say the birth of the big cats has revitalized their team during a difficult time with the US oil blockade on the communist-ruled island. BBC News.
1: Thank you, Roisin, for that summary of the news. Hello, you're with Newsday from the BBC World Service, coming to you live from Nairobi with Anne Soy and from London with me, Rob Young. Thank you for joining us.
0: Over the next half hour, we'll hear about Ukraine's air defences, Ebola treatment trials and the impact of heat waves on farmers in France.
1: We'll also speak to a Belgian politician about football following that controversial suspension of a one-match ban on America's star player by FIFA.
0: Belgium went on to beat USA 4-1 to advance to the quarters. Paul Scott will be here with all the latest action from the World Cup. And we welcome your messages. Our text number is +44 77 86 20 50 85.
1: Now, dozens of people have been killed in recent Russian attacks on Ukraine. Part of the reason, we're told, is that Ukraine doesn't have enough interceptor missiles to shoot down Russia's ballistic missiles. Now, Kyiv has weaponry to deal with drones and to deal with cruise missiles, but not the faster ballistic type. It needs American Patriot missiles for that, and it doesn't have any left, apparently. So can Volodymyr Zelensky, Ukraine's president, persuade Donald Trump to give him more? They are due to meet at the NATO alliance summit taking place in Turkey today and tomorrow. Our correspondent Sarah Rainsford joins us from the Ukrainian capital, Kyiv. Hi, Sarah. Just to tell us the latest on Russia's attacks of recent days. What's been happening overnight?
3: Relatively quiet here in Kyiv overnight for the first time in a little while. Ukraine launched several hundred drones towards targets in Russia itself. So the air war, which has been escalating in recent months, has continued overnight. But it has been a very difficult week in Kyiv. We know now that more than 50 civilians were killed in the latest two large-scale missile and drone attacks by Russia, which have focused very much on Ukraine's capital. Previous strikes have focused across the country, but it is quite clear that targeting Kyiv has been Russia's particular aim right now. And the sort of most striking point in the most recent attack, which killed more than 20 civilians, is that there were so many ballistic ballistic missiles that were not shot down, not intercepted by Ukraine's air defences. So we've seen Russia's tactics kind of change in recent times. A few months ago, I remember reporting quite a lot about the huge number of drones, hundreds and hundreds of drones that Russia was launching at Ukraine in its strikes and in swarms, and then a few missiles which would then get through and hit targets. But now what's happening is there are fewer missiles, but ballistic missiles, which fly very, very high and very, very fast, are really a struggle for Ukraine to intercept. It's said that it has a real shortage of those US Patriot systems, which can shoot down ballistic missiles, and therefore they are getting through, and some of them are hitting civilian infrastructure, and also what we've seen in recent days, residential blocks of flats and killing people in their homes. So it's been a very difficult time for the last few days here in Kyiv.
1: And so Russia's tactics have changed then, as it knows that Ukraine has few or no Patriot interceptor missiles left. I see that an advisor to Ukraine's defence minister has been quoted as saying, "We have nothing to use against ballistic missiles," which is clearly a desperate state for the country to be in if Russia is changing its tactics. What is President Zelensky then hoping to get out of Donald Trump?
3: It is a difficult situation to be in. It's something that Ukraine has been heading towards for some time and been talking about and kind of highlighting for quite a long time. President Zelensky has been calling for more, particularly US Patriot systems for months now. And so I guess, you know, this is where he knew it was heading. And that is why he is going to Ankara to try to urge Ukraine's allies to make sure they help. He has made the point repeatedly that it's not much good European countries having Patriot systems in storage, as he puts it, when Ukrainians are dying in this country under Russian ballistic attack. You know, he says Ukraine's at war. Europe needs Ukraine to defend its eastern flank, and therefore Europe should really step up in terms of providing some help. But the problem is that there is a worldwide shortage of Patriot systems that has been exacerbated by the fact that the US used a huge number of them in its war with Iran. So, you know, the question is, if these attacks by Russia do continue and Russia's focus particularly on using ballistic missiles continues, then, you know, how many Patriot systems are ever going to be enough? So it is a big problem. But I think one thing to highlight is it's happening, I think, because Ukraine is really upping the pressure on Russia. There have been more and more drone attacks targeting oil refineries, particularly inside Russia and very deep inside Russia in recent weeks. Just in the last couple of days, we saw a Ukrainian drone reaching Omsk in Siberia. Now, that is 2,500 kilometers from the border with Ukraine. And I think that has rattled the Kremlin. And I think what we're seeing is Russia's response. We don't know how long that can continue. Usually the big strikes happen every couple of weeks. Now they've happened twice in 4 days. So let's see what Russia continues to do. But I think Ukraine's point going to NATO is that this is happening because Ukraine is actually in a position of strength right now, and Russia is really rattled by that.
1: And we heard from a former American diplomat on the programme an hour or so ago saying that Donald Trump likes a winner, and therefore he might be minded to grant President Zelensky's request because Donald Trump likes to be on the winning side. Sarah Rainsford in Kyiv, thanks very much indeed.
0: Now, the death toll from the recent Ebola outbreak in eastern DRC, the Democratic Republic of Congo, has surpassed 500. As the outbreak continues to claim lives, there is no approved treatment or vaccine for that strain of Ebola that's called Budibunjo. However, according to the World Health Organization, trials for treatments for this rare strain began last week. We can now speak to the WHO's Dr. Versi Muthi, who has been key in setting up the trials. Welcome to the program. So what are the prospects of finding a treatment before this outbreak is over?
4: Good morning. Thank you for asking me on the program. I think it's a moment of hope now in the outbreak, as a clinical trial is starting. And this is a randomized clinical trial involving two promising therapies for Budibunjo virus disease. These are two therapies that have been developed in the preceding period. One is a monoclonal antibody, so an advanced technology, promising treatment called MBP-134. And there is another treatment called remdesivir, an antiviral. So these are being evaluated both alone and in combination. And we'll know more in the coming months as to how effective these therapies are shown to be in the trial.
0: But just for clarity, they are not likely to be ready for use for this particular outbreak.
4: Well, it depends on a number of factors. So it's a clinical trial. So there are patients that are randomized into receiving either one or both of these therapies or receiving high quality care. So it's very much embedded into scaling up high quality care, which is a really critical part of the response. And we're hoping this helps us to continue to scale up high quality care. So the timeline, I think that's your question, the timeline for receiving information on this depends on a couple of things. It depends on how quickly we're going to be able to scale up enrollment into the trial. And then it depends on how effective these treatments are. The more effective they are, the more quickly we'll get an answer. So I can't tell you exactly when it's going to be. It is possible that we could get an answer during this outbreak. I mean, unfortunately, the outbreak doesn't look like it's going to be ending soon. This continues to be steady and actually increasing numbers of new confirmed cases at the moment. So one possible outcome would be at some point in the months ahead. I can't tell you exactly when. The Independent Data Safety Monitoring Committee would say that there's really clear evidence that one or both of these treatments work, at which point we would stop the trial and we would move to the next phase of making whichever are the effective treatments available to patients affected by the outbreak. So there is a possibility that this could lead to these therapies becoming available during this outbreak.
0: And this outbreak is happening in a context of insecurity, and there have been challenges even dealing with the outbreak itself because of that. I wonder whether that has an impact on the clinical trial itself and how you're dealing with that.
4: Yes, so it's a challenging situation. The important point from our perspective is to ensure that we are doing everything we can to support the national authorities who are in the lead. So the trial is led by INRB, the National Biomedical Research Organization of DRC, in collaboration with a large number of partners. So we need to proceed prioritizing patient safety and prioritizing the safety of healthcare workers. And so we're starting right now in one facility in Ituri province. And we do have a number of partners that are managing treatment facilities. So that includes Alima, MSF, Samaritan's Purse, IMC. We're planning to gradually expand, but we have to do this in a way that really prioritizes safety.
0: And briefly, I wonder whether having treatments for a different strain of Ebola, does that knowledge kind of help with this current trial?
4: Yes, I think we're in a better situation in terms of developing new therapies and new preventive measures for this species of Ebola, Bundibugyo, compared to previously, because a lot of work has gone in. And that's why even at the beginning of this outbreak, the protocol for the trial known as the Partners Trial, which is, as I said, INRB, the University of Oxford, the World Health Organization, an institute in Belgium, and all of the clinical management partners, that protocol was already developed. So this is an advance, and we were able to submit that immediately because of all the work that's been happening over the last 10 years. The data on these therapies is promising. So yes, the previous work certainly is advancing where we are, but it's still the case that we don't know if therapies are effective for a new species of Ebola until it's evaluated in a high-quality clinical trial during the outbreak.
0: And that's what you're investigating. Many thanks for speaking to us, Dr. Versi Murthy from the World Health Organization.
1: 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A reminder of our main headline. Leaders of the NATO Transatlantic Alliance are gathering in Turkey for a crunch meeting seeking to support Ukraine amid fears of a potential row over defence spending.
0: It's coming up to quarter to the hour now. Time for some World Cup news with Paul Scott.
5: Thank you very much. Good morning. The last of the remaining co-hosts at the World Cup are out after the USA lost 4-1 to Belgium in Seattle. The build-up to the match had been overshadowed by FIFA's decision to allow the USA's top scorer, Follorin Balogun, to be available for selection, despite receiving a red card in the previous round, that after President Donald Trump asked FIFA to review his ban. But it was Rudy Garcia's side who booked their place in the quarterfinals. The BBC's Gary Rose was at the match in Seattle and says the pre-match controversy appeared to take its toll on the hosts.
6: I spoke to fans in the build-up going to the stadium. They were not seeing it as going to be anything that would affect their side in the negative. They were seeing it the other way, in fact. They were sort of loving it, and they were thinking they bond them all together, really, as one. And then, yeah, there was just something about the performance that would suggest that it must have had some sort of impact. But the Belgians said pre-match, their full-back, Timothy Castagne, he said that it felt like that the world was united for Belgium against the US as a result of that. And then for Balogun himself, again, it's tough to know, really, because I think the fact that you've got to remember here is that obviously, yes, he's the centre of the attention there, but, you know, he's just a player that has been told he can play, and that's what he's done ultimately. He was asked to start the game, and he started the game, and he didn't have a great performance. He had a couple of chances, but overall, I think for a player who scored 3 goals up until that point, it was a bit disappointing. But then the USA's attack as a whole was. So yeah, I just think no one's come out and said afterwards that they had a direct impact, and Pochettino wouldn't be drawn on it. He's just admitted basically that they were just not the same level they were in previous games. But I just think it's difficult to see how something that's obviously dominated both sport and the news cycles in the build-up to the match must have had some sort of impact to given the performance we've seen today.
5: Well, Belgium's opponents in the last 8 are Spain after they beat Portugal 1-0 thanks to an injury time goal from Mikel Merino. Boss Roberto Martinez announced he's leaving his role after that defeat. He has faced criticism for continuing to pick 41-year-old Cristiano Ronaldo. 10 players scored more goals at this World Cup, but only 4 had more shots than the Portuguese legend. Martinez says he never considered taking him off in the 90 minutes.
7: When you are a team that you need a goal, you cannot take Cristiano off, at least in the 90 minutes, because physically he's totally, totally capable with what he's done over the season to be able to be there. He's a presence, open space, a dead ball situation, anything in the box. We need his experience, so it would make no sense. Probably going into extra time, it would have been the moment to use the energy of Gonzalo Ramos. Today we had to keep the structure, and it wasn't a case to take your centre forward to top goal scorer off the game in the 90 minutes. So you have to protect your players, you have to use your players, and I think that's what we do very, very well. But that's not to stop criticism from the outside, that's just to give the best chance to our players.
5: And of course, if you want more World Cup analysis and reaction, you can download the World Service More Than The Score podcast. Just search for More Than The Score wherever you get your BBC downloads.
1: Well, let's return to that game between the United States and Belgium. A controversial match indeed. We're going to speak to Ivan Verugestraat, who's a Belgian member of the European Parliament for the centrist Les Engages. Welcome to the programme. You stayed up late to watch the game. Was it 2 a.m. kickoff with you?
8: Yeah, it was too important to watch the game because, you know, some victories go far beyond sports. And in this case, it was that important for Belgium, but also for the ethics and for the value we are all fighting for.
1: And so you wanted Belgium to win anyway, but do you think that the fact that it did and Belgium won so convincingly in that 4-1 defeat of the United States, that this puts the row to an end?
8: I think it was important for Belgium, but it was also important for the World Cup and the credibility of the World Cup. Would the US have won a match? It was dangerous for the future of this World Cup and the credibility of this competition. So I think it was really important for our country, but it was even more important for sports. And I'm that happy that the one that try to cheat and that really that doesn't respect the true values sports should be for have been defeated. And I think it's a very important signal to be given.
1: Well, Donald Trump says he asked Gianni Infantino for FIFA to review it, and Infantino said that there was a disciplinary committee that was independent of him, independent of Donald Trump, that looked at it. But do you think this row is now over, or does there need to be more said, more done about it?
8: I think we have to take a bit of distance with this and just saying that Trump is a very successful man. He tried to help America to win the World Cup. Just the same way he was able to open the Strait of Hormuz. He was the same way he succeeded in bringing down the Mullah's regime in Iran. So, I mean, this guy is a bully. We have to stop him. He doesn't respect any rules. So perhaps in the coming weeks in Belgium, we will have a 500% tariff of I don't know what. But it's incredible, and it's more than time to be able to say Trump that he has to stop this way of acting.
1: But what about football? Do you think there needs to be? You are a politician. You can say things. You can call witnesses. You can issue reports. Do you think more needs to be done to change the way that football is governed globally?
8: Yes, I think we will have to reform FIFA. There is clearly something about. I would dare to say corruption, or I don't know what, but it's not the governance of FIFA. It's just not normal. We should change something in that. The problem is I'm not sure that UEFA European League is really better managed. So, but it's clear that there is too many interests, financial interests in this, and people that have too many powers without counter power that they can be sure that the rules are respected, because if you don't respect the rules, the competition doesn't make any sense anymore.
1: I mean, Gianni Infantino, who runs FIFA, what was elected in part on promises to clean up FIFA after corruption allegations against the previous elite at the governing body. Do you think that he has done some good work there, that he has made some progress?
8: Let's be clear and blunt. I mean, there are promises and they are the way you are acting. And let's be honest. The way Infantino is acting is clearly in the same line as the previous leaders from the FIFA. And I think there is a true problem over there.
1: Okay. And so what then can you do about it in the European Parliament? Can you do anything?
8: We are not competent to change the FIFA, but we will continue to put pressure to make a reform of the football institution, because I think it's also an example. So we will do what we can do in this, and it's limited what we can do in there, but it's also an example on what Europe should do, to stop Donald Trump in the way he's acting, because he is acting the same way, on the trade question as he did on football, just trying to put advantage for his country, make America great again, at the disadvantage of the rest of the world, and really have to stop him and being able to say and to threaten also us, the US, by saying we will not put our money in your financial market anymore. We will stop getting your that digital company making huge win within Europe if you don't stop the way you are acting. I mean, we have been too weak in Europe. It's true for football, but it's even more importantly true in the trade relation that we have with US today.
1: Okay, and as a football fan, I just wonder briefly what you made of the American player at the heart of this, Phelan Balogun, who in the game when he was given that red card didn't complain to the referee, and indeed at the end of the match he came back on and shook the referee's hand.
8: But I mean, the problem is not Balogun. He's a player. He respected the rules. And then someone tell him you cannot play. He accept that. And then someone said, okay, you can play again. Then he's playing. It's just his job. I think it was also too much pressure on Balogun. And we have seen in the match that he was really not performing. I think it was not a good example of managing the people. You know, a football team is firstly, really about people and the atmosphere and the energy that you can get from your group. And by doing and by acting so, I think Donald Trump did not understand the way a group is evolving. And it was not the good situation. Balogun was not in good shape to perform correctly. So he did a very bad match. And I think this story gives a lot of energy to the Belgian team. And they were even more performant than they've been in the previous match.
1: And I see the Belgian boss, Rudy Garcia, spoke to Balogun at the end of the game, gave him a hug and said it wasn't his fault, he wasn't to blame. Thanks very much indeed, Ivan Verhoogstraat there, Belgian member of the European Parliament for the centrist Les Engages party.
0: Let's now head to France, where local farmers are facing the country's deadliest agricultural crisis in decades. An extreme heat wave has killed hundreds of thousands of poultry. The losses come as Western Europe is gripped by a record-breaking heat wave that has led to the deaths of dozens of people, the closure of schools, and knocked out power supplies and forced farmers to harvest grain at night. Morgan Audi is the general coordinator of La Via Campesina, a small-scale vegetable farmer in Brittany. She is in touch with many poultry farmers. Welcome to the program. What are the poultry farmers saying to you?
9: Well, it's a very difficult period for all farmers in France due to the heat wave, but also to the drought. But indeed, the poultry farmers have been losing animals, and as a farmer, it's always very painful to see your animals suffering or even dying. And what we are saying is that we have not been serious enough to deal with the climate crisis, both to mitigate it and to adapt to it. And we need real support from the French government, from the European Union, in order to support especially the small-scale farmers. And also, in front of those dramatic events, we need a radical shift towards food sovereignty and not towards free trade. Because what has been
0: Just paint for us a picture of how these poultry farms are and why these poultry were so vulnerable to the heat wave.
9: Well, most of the poultry who've been dying live in factory farms. Those factory farms have developed very drastically in the last decades, as in France we are facing more and more imports, especially from Brazil. And the chickens coming from Brazil are very cheap. So in order to try to compete, the French farmers have tried to develop very big farms, quite cheap, so lacking the basic installation for ventilating the buildings where the chickens are. And this kind of production, very cheap, in order to compete on international markets, in order to compete against production coming from Brazil or other places, that's the problem. We cannot be resilient in front of the climate change and produce as cheap as possible. That's not possible. So we do consider that we should give priority to food sovereignty, to agroecology, but that means protecting the local production against cheap imports.
0: And now they're facing huge, huge losses. How are the farmers coping?
9: Well, people are very much depressed, burnt out. Honestly, a lot of people are thinking of quitting the job, of doing another job, because it's difficult on a day-to-day basis. We work a lot. We don't earn a good enough income. And so it's difficult. And what we know that we need more farmers in Europe. We need more farmers in France in order to produce the food that the people need. So there is really a necessity to encourage, especially young people, to settle. And the people who are farmers should be encouraged to just stay, especially the small scale farmers, the medium scale farmers who are experiencing really big difficulties. So what we're saying is that France and Europe should really support, especially the small farms, and encourage generational renewal. And that goes through fair incomes, fair prices, and a stop to free trade agreements.
0: Many thanks for speaking to us, Morgan Audi there, the general coordinator of La Via Campesina and a small-scale vegetable farmer in Brittany, talking about what she's been hearing from poultry farmers who've been affected by the heat wave that has been sweeping across much of Europe, leading to huge, huge losses. You're listening to Newsday from the BBC. There's still much more to come.
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11: In Maryland, the average age of a crabber has climbed into the late 50s while the population of crabs has fallen. But some young crabbers are trying to carve out careers on Chesapeake Bay.
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14: Next Best Picture says Peter Asher Everywhere Man is perfect for fans of the British Invasion and the Beatles. The documentary about the iconic pop star and producer is now playing at The Little. Showtime's at thelittle.org.
1: Hello, you're with Newsday on the BBC World Service with Anne Soy in Nairobi and Rob Young in London.
0: NATO is often described as the world's most successful military alliance, but as its leaders gather in Turkey for its annual summit, it seems to be under severe strain.
1: The main rift is between the United States and Europe over defence spending, while the alliance has struggled to maintain a consistent front on the wars in Ukraine and Iran.
0: A court ruling in France will determine whether far-right politician Marine Le Pen will be able to stand in presidential elections that promises to deliver the best ever chance to lead the country.
1: And booming demand for memory chips has delivered record profits for the Korean electronics giant Samsung. Behind the surge is the rapidly growing artificial intelligence industry and its insatiable demand for computing power. We start the hour with a bulletin of the latest news.
15: Live from NPR News, I'm Giles Snyder. Democratic Senate candidate Graham Platner is facing growing calls to step aside from the Senate race in Maine after a sexual assault allegation reported Monday by Politico. NPR's Sam Greenglass reports a campaign arm for Senate Democrats is among them.
16: In a statement, Senate Minority Leader Chuck Schumer and Senator Kirsten Gillibrand, the Democratic Senatorial Campaign Committee chair, call the allegations incredibly disturbing and say the DSCC will not invest in the Maine Senate race if Platner remains on the ballot. That's after Politico reported the account of a woman who dated Platner. She alleges he entered her home uninvited and intoxicated and forced her to have sex despite her saying no. NPR has not independently verified the allegation. Platner denies it categorically. If Platner exits the race by July 13th, Maine's Democratic Party could select a replacement to face Republican Senator Susan Collins in a race that could determine control of the Senate. Sam Greenglass, NPR News, Washington.
15: President Trump aboard Air Force One on his way to Turkey for a NATO summit where the war in Ukraine will likely be high on the agenda. Earlier Monday, Trump said that a resolution to the war is getting closer.
17: I think we're getting much closer than people realize, and President Putin wants it to end. I will tell you that very strongly. What a good call. And President Zelensky actually wants it to end now. And we're going to be going to NATO and we're going to be talking about it. And I think we're going to get it ended. It's been a terrible situation.
15: President Trump is to meet on the sidelines with Ukraine's President Volodymyr Zelensky, who is urging U.S. and European partners to boost Ukraine's air defenses. The summit comes a day after Russia launched another missile and drone attack on Kyiv that killed at least 22 people. Israel's prime minister expected to meet with President Trump in Washington soon to discuss a memorandum of understanding signed between the U.S. and Iran. Israel, not part of the preliminary plan to end the war, and is concerned about the details, as NPR's Kerry Kahn reports.
18: Israel has been sidelined in the negotiations to end the war with Iran. A source familiar with the matter, who was not authorized to speak publicly about Netanyahu's plans, tells NPR the Israeli prime minister has been asking repeatedly for a face-to-face with Trump, and that Netanyahu wants to seek U.S. approval for potential Israeli military action against Iran if, quote, that becomes necessary. Netanyahu, who faces tough elections this fall, has been on the defensive about the U.S.-Iran deal. It is very unpopular in Israel and perceived as making too many concessions to Iran. That includes unfreezing billions of dollars, which Israel says Iran could use to replenish its badly damaged missile arsenal. Kerry Kahn, NPR News, Tel Aviv.
15: This is NPR News. Business legend George Johnson, the creator of Afrosheen, has died. In addition to Afrosheen, Johnson co-founded the dance program Soul Train. As Sonari Clinton reports.
19: When Martin Luther King Jr. visited George Johnson's factory on the south side of Chicago with its black chemists and executives, King declared, "Now this is black power." When Johnson saw a local dance program for black teens that was broadcast in black and white, it was Johnson's idea and money that took Soul Train national. With the success of Afrosheen and Soul Train, Johnson's Johnson Products Company was the first black firm to be listed on a major U.S. stock exchange. His money kept Martin Luther King's organization afloat, and Jesse Jackson's Operation Push had its origins in the Johnson Products cafeteria. According to his family, George Johnson died of respiratory failure in Chicago. He was 99. For NPR News, I'm Sonari Glinton.
15: Clashes inside a prison near Sri Lanka's capital have killed at least 25 people. Officials say most of the dead are inmates and that about 100 people have been injured. The clashes began Sunday between rival groups of inmates. A justice minister says authorities were able to restore order Monday evening. French far-right leader Marine Le Pen's political future rests on a French court's verdict. The court is to rule Tuesday on Le Pen's eligibility for the next presidential election. Le Pen is appealing a 2025 conviction for misusing European Parliament funds. She was sentenced to prison time and a five-year ban on holding elected office. This is NPR.
19: 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Other contributors include Jarl and Pamela Mohn, focusing on civil liberties, foster youth, public radio, and the arts. And the Public Welfare Foundation, committed to advancing transformative youth and criminal justice reforms.
1: Thank you very much for that bulletin. Hello, you're with Newsday from the BBC World Service, live from Nairobi with Anne Soy, and from London with me, Rob Young. Thank you for joining us.
0: Coming up, we hear from a former US ambassador to Turkey as Ankara hosts NATO members, and also ahead of a Court of Appeal decision on Marine Le Pen's party funding, we speak to a member of her party, the National Rally.
1: We'll also hear about Palestinian doctors detained in Israel as the Supreme Court there orders the government to respond to a petition calling for their release by today.
0: Your thoughts always welcome. Please send them to our text number, which is +44 77 86 20 50 85. Now, leaders of the Western Military Alliance, NATO, are gathering in Turkey for an annual summit hosted by President Recep Tayyip Erdogan. The allies are keen to shout about rising defense spending in an attempt to placate Donald Trump. He was furious about Europe's response to the war with Iran and threatened to pull the US out of NATO.
1: Well, the war in Ukraine is also likely to be high on the agenda, with Mr. Trump expected to meet Ukraine's president days after Russia launched several major attacks on Kyiv. The US has also signalled it may allow Turkey to get the American F-35 stealth fighter jet. So a lot to discuss with Jeff Flake, a former US ambassador to Turkey and a former US senator for Arizona. What does he think Donald Trump's priorities are heading into the summit?
20: I'm not sure what his priorities are. I think a lot of NATO leaders are worried about his priorities. I hope that he holds some of his stated priorities in check and moves to strengthen the alliance. It's notable that it's held in Turkey. Turkey is a far more important member of the alliance than it has been in the past, and particularly with the U.S. pulling back on some of its measures, Ankara becomes even more important.
1: Just explain why it has become more important, because for a number of years, Turkey was very much an irritant to a lot of the European members of NATO, wasn't it?
20: Yes, but it's important for the southeastern flank. And also during, you know, after the Russian invasion of Ukraine, Turkey stepped up in a number of ways, supplying drones and other defense items, and also invoking the Montreux Convention or closing the Turkish Straits to Russian military ships. That was extremely important. So as the second largest army in NATO, it's important when the U.S. pulls back.
1: But when you talk about Turkey's defense capabilities, it's being reported that Donald Trump is expected to let Turkey buy American F-35 fighter jets again. Just explain the significance of that and why there appears to be some unhappiness about this move, particularly in Israel.
20: Well, that's a significant move, and I should note that the president can't do that on his own. Our U.S. Congress has a role there, a big role, and in its NDAA, or National Defense Authorization Act, it stipulated that Turkey, if it wants to participate in the F-35 program again, has to get rid of the S-400. and it has not done so yet.
1: Which is Russian.
20: Yes, it purchased that a few years ago, and the stipulation is that it cannot possess the S-400 if it receives F-35s.
1: Why is that? Because part of Turkey's diplomatic strength, as you were explaining earlier on, is in a sense that it talks to pretty much all nations.
20: It does, but that's one thing. Something we don't want talking to each other is the F-35 and the S-400. So it's incompatible for a member of NATO to possess a Russian weapon system along with a weapon system like the F-35.
1: Defense spending has been a big issue for Donald Trump. He's been pushing NATO nations to spend ever higher amounts, and many of them are not going to. Would you expect there to be a row over this?
20: There always is, and I frankly credit President Trump for pushing that hard. And it has pushed some of the European members to step up. And, you know, with this 5% commitment, that's a significant commitment. That's a good thing. I just hope that the U.S. remains close to it. We're obviously stepping up our defense capabilities as well. But I'd like to see the U.S. do that in concert with Europe.
1: So that, you think, has been a benefit to NATO, Donald Trump's pushing for European nations in particular to be more responsible for their own defense?
20: I do. You can credit some to Donald Trump's insistence that Europe do more, but also the situation has changed as well. The invasion first of Crimea and then later the full-scale invasion of Ukraine by Russia spurred Europe to move even further. And then you also have Sweden and Norway as members now, and that's added significantly to NATO's defense.
1: Well, the Ukrainian leader, Volodymyr Zelensky, is likely to be at the NATO summit. It's being reported he's going to meet Donald Trump when he arrives there. Ukraine wants more Patriot interceptor missiles to shoot down the very fast Russian ballistic missiles that it has not been able to defend itself against in recent weeks. Do you think the Americans are likely to be susceptible to that? Because there are reports of shortages of the Patriots globally.
20: Yes, I mean, that's a difficult one. There are shortages. But I do think that President Trump will be more sympathetic to Ukraine's concerns there. One, they've seen what Russia has done just in the past couple of days. And two, Ukraine has cards that that President Trump claimed they didn't have. And that's been evident in the past few months. Ukraine has really significantly done damage to Russia. So I think it's more likely that President Trump will see Ukraine in a whole new light.
1: And the big issue for all NATO nations is, if there is a Russian attack on a European nation, would the US come to NATO's collective defense? Where do you think Donald Trump still stands on that?
20: Well, I mean, the rhetoric has not been encouraging. Obviously, talking about attacking one of our own members of NATO and with Greenland and Denmark. So you can excuse European members for being a little worried here. But I think in the end, obviously, the U.S. will be there. There is strong support across the United States and certainly represented in Congress for more fulsome support of Ukraine and support for Europe if Russia were to attack.
1: And we're going to be hearing from Ukraine again in about half an hour's time. That was Jeff Flake there, a former American ambassador to Turkey, also former U.S. senator for Arizona.
0: Let's turn to France now, where the country is described to being in a state of nervous excitement ahead of a court verdict later today, which will determine whether the nationalist frontrunner Marine Le Pen can stand in next year's presidential election. The leader of the National Rally Party, or RN, is appealing her conviction for embezzlement, which, if allowed to stand, would disqualify her from seeking public office. With her party leading in the polls, the decision has been described by her lawyers as one of dizzying significance. Well, to discuss this, we can now speak to a senior RN party organizer and activist, Ivanka Dimitrova, who joins us from Fontainebleau. Welcome to the program. So what's your expectation from the court later today?
2: Thanks for inviting me. We hope that Marine Le Pen will be able to run for the presidential election, because if it is not the case, this sanction of justice will concern 11 million at least people in France. So we hope for a beneficial issue of this trial.
0: And Madame Le Pen initially called the verdict of the lower court a political decision. So is this more than just a legal case for the RN supporters?
2: Well, I cannot replace justice. Justice has their work to do. What we consider in France is that actually the national rally has been given a special treatment by justice, especially in terms of timing, because on the spur of the most important election in France,

0: They speak about things that can have an impact on the public opinion. And that's what I consider as an unhappy fact.
1: In the original trial, she was sentenced to 2 years imprisonment to be served at home with an electronic tag. And also, you know, there was an order for a 5-year ineligibility

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1: I don't consider that this is a disadvantage because there are also positive things. Mr. Badella is politically well-formed, well-educated. He is not very old. He will turn 31 this year. But his will, his sincerity, and the way he abides to the ideas of this movement, of this political party, can be a guarantee for a very good president of the country.
2: Well, there are those who think that because of his youth and relative inexperience in politics, whilst he is popular at the moment, the inexperience will start to show once campaigning starts.
1: This is partially true. But it's not only age that gives the lines of political life. When you have the youth, you are more dynamic, and if your political will is intact, you will carry out things that France need, actually.
2: And
1: it is true that youth is a...
2: Yes, go ahead.
1: Youth is seems to be a problem since the election of Mr. Macron, but not all the young people are equal. And when you follow the good path, you will achieve success, because we don't consider that the path is difficult. We consider that the difficulty is the good path to take.
2: And overall, what do you think this court battle has done to your party?
1: Certainly it has done harm. But it is an obstacle that reinforces us, because we are convinced of the innocence of Madame Le Pen. We are convinced that she has never intentionally done anything to spoil political life. Well, everybody can make mistakes. Probably she, like other political leaders in the same time, have done the same thing. And we haven't faced the same trial on other political leaders as this one.
2: We will find out perhaps from the court later today. Thank you very much for speaking to us, Ivanka Dimitrova. And just a reminder that this court case involves allegations that the RN leader was found to have knowingly presided over a system in which staffers from her party in Paris posed as EU parliamentary assistants in Brussels to be paid out of EU funds at a time when her party was chronically short of money.
3: You're listening to Newsday from the BBC World Service with Anne Soy in Nairobi and Rob Young in London. A reminder of our main headline. Leaders of the NATO Transatlantic Alliance are gathering in Turkey for a crunch meeting seeking to support Ukraine amid fears of a potential row over defence spending.
2: And time now for some sports news with Paul Scott.
4: Thank you very much. Good morning. Now, after Belgium and Spain won their matches to set up a quarter-final clash at the World Cup, the final two round of 16 games take place on Tuesday. Switzerland face Colombia in Vancouver, but before that, the defending champions Argentina continue the defence of their title when they take on Egypt in Atlanta. Egypt had never won a game at a World Cup before this tournament and will be looking to reach the last eight for the first time in their history. Well, Mohamed Katoub is an Egyptian football journalist and joins us now. Mohamed, good morning to you. Thank you for talking to us. Is this the biggest game in Egyptian footballing history?
5: Good morning, Paul. Undisputedly, it couldn't get any bigger. Egypt are playing in the round of 16 for the first time. They're playing the world champions. It's a unique occasion in Egyptian football history. Egypt has seen so much success on continental levels, winning 7 AFCONs. But to play in the World Cup in the round of 16 against Lionel Messi and Argentina, it's a one-of-a-kind opportunity. And I think Egyptians are excited.

0: more excited than I've ever seen them to see the national team compete on such a level.
1: Well, that's what I wanted to ask you. Obviously, you know, Egypt winning their first ever match in a World Cup when they beat New Zealand, their first ever knockout match when they beat Australia. What has this World Cup done for football in the country?
0: It's broken this barrier between Egypt and the World Cup. Before this World Cup, Egypt had never won a game. The complex even that Egyptian had with World Cup qualifiers, not making it more than three times prior to this tournament to the World Cup finals. The massive gap between how Egypt has been successful on continental level and how Egypt underperformed at the World Cup has finally been bridged. And for Egyptians to see their own compete in the knockout stages, this is something they haven't imagined to see, at least this time, having had some issues with the national team recently, having lost a bit of confidence and lost a bit of disconnection that they had in the early 2000s. So for them to see Egypt play against Argentina and compete, and some of them believe they have a reasonable opportunity to even make it to the quarterfinals. So I think this has come at the right time for Egyptians to restore a big connection between them and the national team.
1: So what has Hossam Hassan, the coach, done then? Why has this team been able to succeed where perhaps other Egyptian sides of the past haven't?
0: Hossam pours his heart into everything he does. He's the all-time Egypt top scorer. He knows what it means to achieve success with the national team. He's built his legacy around success with the national team. And this is something he channeled to the players. He managed to establish a group spirit, something that Egypt has lost for quite some time. He managed to establish a connection with the fans. We've seen the players celebrate with the fans after every victory this time around. This is something we have lost between Egypt players and the fans in previous times. And building a team around Mo Salah, he managed to employ what's left of Mo Salah. He's no longer demanding much of the pacey winger that we used to know. Instead, he's relying on Mo Salah's experience, the ability to let the ball go and to attract pressure so he can relieve other players of the pressure. And I think one more thing Hossam added to this team is to play forward, to play fearlessly, a bit less fearlessly. Egypt has been known to be a defensive side that sits at the back and hits on the counter. But we've seen more initiative in this Egypt team. And going forward against Argentina, I think Egypt will enjoy playing as underdogs and will try and take the game to Argentina the same way Cape Verde did.
1: And of course, Mo Salah just one goal behind his coach, isn't he, Hossam Hassan, in the goal-scoring charts. It's going to be a battle between Messi and Mo Salah this evening. Mohamed Kutoub, thank you very much for joining us. Looking forward to that one in Atlanta later. And of course, if you want more World Cup analysis and reaction, you can download the World Service More Than the Score podcast. Just search for More Than the Score wherever you get your BBC downloads.
2: Paul, thank you very much indeed. Talk to you again in about 20 minutes' time. Let's head to Singapore and now speak to Maura Fogarty at the business desk there about the South Korean technology giant Samsung. There is so much demand for artificial intelligence chips that Samsung has said it expects its profits to jump by 1,800% in the second three-month period of this year. That is quite an astonishing rise, Maura.
3: It's incredible, actually. And if you look at the figures, so they made, or they say they're going to be making $58.5 billion in operating profit. That's the key metric that South Korean firms use in the April to June quarter. Now, just to give you a sense of scale or a sense of comparison, that's more than what they made in the entire years of 2024 and 2025. So the operating profit they made in just those 3 months, because of these memory chips that they make, is much higher than what they made in the last 2 years combined altogether. And that's because of the boom that we've been seeing in AI investment, and that's driven up prices of memory chips around the world.
2: Driven up the price of memory chips to such an extent that Samsung is going to make such a lot of money. But this means that the cost to the likes of Google and Meta and others who are buying these chips is vast.
3: Yes, it is. And Amy, if I can kind of summarize in short what's helped Samsung is they've basically been able to sell more memory chips at higher prices, right? So there's been demand for memory chips at the high end, which help to kind of process, to help to store the data that is used in AI computing, which is vast amounts of data, but also the more traditional memory chips that are used in smartphones and in laptops and in well, digital cameras, if any of us still use those, but in kind of lower ticket items where you're just using them for short-term memory, you don't need them to do any kind of AI processing. And yeah, so that's been the big question about whether these chip makers will pass on the cost increases to the rest of the industry, their customers that you've just mentioned, for example.
2: Maura, thank you. I suspect Anne still has a digital camera. Do you still have a digital camera, Anne?
4: I sure do.
2: Thought so.
4: Now, Israel's Supreme Court has ordered the government to respond by today to a petition calling for the release of 14 Palestinian doctors from Gaza. Among them is Dr. Hussam Abu Safia, whose detention without charge in one of the country's most notorious prisons has attracted international attention, and there is growing concern over his condition. Caroline Davis has more.
5: Dr. Hussam Abu Safia was treating patients and leading a hospital in northern Gaza while it was under siege until he was detained by Israel in December 2024. When his lawyer visited him last week in a notoriously harsh prison, he said Dr. Abu Safia was so badly beaten, he struggled to recognize him.
6: I had difficulty recognizing his features. Bruises covered his face, around his eyes, on his neck and on his ears. Signs of beatings and torture were clearly visible on his face. He was exhausted and unable to breathe, in difficult physical, psychological, and mental state.
5: His lawyer believes his client's life is in danger. Israel's prison service has had severe criticism before about its treatment of Palestinian prisoners and detainees, which it denies. It has told us the allegations here are false and without factual basis, that the service operates in accordance with the law and that all detainees receive medical care based on the Ministry of Health guidelines. The Israeli military said that Dr. Abu Safia was detained for suspected involvement in terrorist activities and holding a rank in Hamas. Staff and international aid groups that worked with him deny that he cooperated with or worked for Hamas. The Israel-based Physicians for Human Rights group also says he should be transferred immediately, given urgent medical treatment, and a judge must visit him. They're also petitioning to release 14 Palestinian doctors from Gaza who are being held without charge. The Supreme Court has said the state has until today, Tuesday the 7th of July, to respond.
4: That report by the BBC's Caroline Davis on that Supreme Court order to the government of Israel to respond by today to that petition calling for the release of 14 Palestinian doctors. You're listening to Newsday from the BBC World Service with me, Anne Soy, in Nairobi. Rob Young is in London. There's still much more to come.
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1: The BBC investigation into Russian detention camps reveals the levels of abuse suffered by women and children since Moscow launched its full-scale invasion of Ukraine.
0: And the conflict between the USA and Iran may not be formally over, but the establishment of a ceasefire has led to a significant drop in the price of oil.
2: BBC News with Emily Thomas. Leaders of the NATO Transatlantic Alliance are gathering in Turkey for a summit. Ahead of the meeting, NATO's chief urged members to offer Ukraine their continued support. President Zelensky has warned his country is running out of missile interceptors. The US has crashed out of the World Cup, which it is co-hosting. The match was overshadowed by controversy as the US star striker Folarin Balogun was available to play for his side after President Trump asked FIFA to reconsider his one-match ban. France's right-wing leader Marine Le Pen will find out today whether she can lead the anti-immigration National Rally Party into next year's presidential election. A Paris appeal court will rule whether to uphold her five-year ban from public office for embezzling funds from the European Parliament. A BBC investigation has found evidence that Russia is holding thousands of Ukrainian civilians in detention centres where some are being subjected to torture and sexual violence. The Russian embassy in London said Moscow has consistently advocated respect for the rule of law. The Chinese President Xi Jinping has called for urgent all-out rescue operations after extreme weather in several parts of the country left at least 15 people dead and thousands displaced. In the central Hubei province, severe storms have swept through several cities and districts, killing several people. The UK's Maritime Trade Operations Centre says a tanker has reported being hit by an unknown projectile off the coast of Oman, close to the Strait of Hormuz. It comes despite a ceasefire in the Iran conflict. Tennis and the Wimbledon quarterfinals get underway today with several big names in action. An all-American clash between Coco Gauff and Jessica Pegula in the women's draw will open proceedings on centre court before the seven-time champion Novak Djokovic takes on Felix Auger-Aliassime. BBC News.
0: Thank you for that summary. Hello and welcome to Newsday on the BBC World Service. We are coming to you live from Nairobi with me, Anne Soy, and from London with Rob Young.
1: Over the next half an hour, we've got a BBC investigation into the detention of Ukrainian civilians by Russia. We'll look at the fall in the oil price since the ceasefire was agreed between the US and Iran, and also animation using artificial intelligence to tell African folklore.
0: And in sport, Paul Scott will be here with all the latest Wimbledon tennis now entering the quarterfinals. As ever, we'd love to hear your thoughts on anything that you hear on the programme. Our number is +44 77 86 20 50 85. A BBCI investigation has verified the existence of 195 detention centres across occupied Ukraine and Russia where Ukrainian civilians are being held. Prosecutors and survivors say that the torture and conflict-related sexual violence is endemic. Since 2014, 16,000 have been detained or disappeared in Russian-occupied areas. The I team has identified some of the perpetrators, offering a rare insight into a prison system international observers have no free access to. Tanya Kashenko from the BBC World Service has this report containing details which some of the listeners might find upsetting.
3: For 3 years and 13 days of my life, my soul and body were crippled. I don't remember what an ordinary life is anymore.
4: Людмила Гусейнова is one of many former detainees from Ukraine speaking publicly about what can happen to civilians inside these Russian-backed centers.
3: We are talking about rape, sexual slavery, torture, and that these are not accidental acts of violence, but a clearly organized policy, which Russia uses as a tool of war.
4: She was detained by pro-Russian authorities and held for 3 years. She was accused of spying, but she says she had been helping orphanages and taking food to Ukrainian soldiers. Along with many others, she was held in the notorious Izolyatsiya prison, one of 93 detention sites BBCI has verified in the occupied part of the country, along with 102 in Russia, where Ukrainian civilians are held. Lyudmila was freed in a prisoner swap and campaigns for other prisoners, but the memories of that time are still raw.
3: Someone started pinching me, turning me and saying, "It's not a peach, of course, not a dried apricot either, a raisin." That's how they judged my body.
4: Along with the trauma of sexual assault, she also struggles to eat. She was forced to consume uncooked food mixed with soil and garbage.
3: They told me to sit under the camera and eat. I put it in my mouth. I spat it out. But there was some left. The taste of this food will stay with me for the rest of my life.
4: The BBC worked with Bohdan Kosuhatko, an investigator who uses open-source investigation known as OSINT to find Lyudmila's alleged abusers. Bohdan found information on the man that Lyudmila thinks arrested her and was present when she was sexually assaulted. His name is Temerbek.
5: We were able to establish all his phone numbers, including the ones he uses now. He hides his digital footprint the best he can.
4: He's married with a daughter and a grandchild. The man who forced Lyudmila to eat garbage is known as Yermak. Lyudmila heard his voice many times, but never saw his face.
3: That time when Yermak came to meet me, I wore a bag on my head and turned to face the wall. My hands were behind my back. He shouted, "Are you for Ukraine?" I said, "I'm for justice." After that, he began to beat me.
4: Yermak is from the Donetsk region. It's not clear whether he's working in isolation today, but still lives in the area. The photos of him and his family show him apparently enjoying life. Anna Sosonska leads the general prosecutor's team working on conflict-related sexual violence.
6: Our youngest victim, when she was subjected to sexual violence by the Russian military, was 4 years old. The oldest was an 82-year-old woman. There is a very small difference in numbers between male survivors and female survivors. This shows us, in fact, sexual violence is a weapon of war, and as I keep saying, the cheapest, most effective and efficient way.
4: In response to the BBC's allegations, the Russian embassy in the UK said that Russia has consistently advocated respect for the rule of law, and allegations of war crimes being committed are investigated by the Russian authorities. Even though Lyudmila is free, she cannot forget what is still going on.
3: I was lucky that the exchange actually happened, but my knowledge of how many girls remain stops me from enjoying freedom and being at peace now.
4: She hopes that her perpetrators will feel the full force of the law one day.
3: For me, justice is not revenge. For me, justice is the decree that these people intentionally, deliberately did what they did. I want them to be punished by law. If Temerbek isn't imprisoned, then justice for me will be their names as criminals and torturers will be known to their children. That would also be justice.
0: That report by Tanya Hachenko. You can watch the full documentary BBCI Ukraine Survivors, Finding My Abusers on BBC iPlayer in the UK and on the World Service YouTube channel.
1: Now, the US-Israeli war on Iran caused the biggest energy disruption in history. The price of a barrel of oil peaked at about $126 in April. A ceasefire has seen oil fall back significantly since then to about $70. But there are warnings that the energy price shock isn't over yet. Philip Fjeld has worked in energy for more than 20 years and is the chief executive of ReFuels, a biomethane company. Is the energy crisis over?
7: No, it's not. We are done with the first act, if we can call it that. We've had an unprecedented disruption to the energy markets. Yes, the oil price is back to where we were pretty much at the end of February before the bombing in Iran started for oil, crude oil. If you look at diesel, petrol and aviation fuel, prices are elevated 20-30% above where they were. a lot of people have been waiting for this scenario to play out where we are going to be short and have physical shortages of oil. We've drawn down storages, unprecedented level of storages around the world. Probably 1.2, 1.4 billion barrels of oil are missing, if you want, or have gone missing across the global supply chain since the end of February. That has to be replaced.
1: But if the oil price remains where it is at the moment, the level it was at before the conflict, petrol prices at the pump around the world will fall, won't they? It will feel to many people in a few months' time, assuming that is passed on to consumers, that things are getting back to normal, that things are back to normal.
7: Well, yes and no. There's 25, 30% higher diesel and petrol prices now than they were pre-conflict because we actually have got a shortage of refining capacity globally. We've got two things that really need to be discussed here. One is China, right? China have basically gone on a buying strike, if we can call it that, for the last 4 months. Imports into China have been about 4 to 5 million barrels a day lower than they were pre-conflict. China have been, you know, think generationally. What to me is so bizarre, I've lived in Asia for almost 4 years, in the West, is that we think in quarters, you know, years, maybe an election cycle. The reality here is that, you know, the Asians think in generations. China's been preparing for this for probably 20, maybe 30 years. They could have lasted another 6 months, probably. I say probably because we actually don't know how much storage they've got of strategic reserves. They are currently not exporting as much as they used to, so that has impact on prices. And then we've got the other part of the energy crisis that we all seem to have forgotten, which is the Ukraine-Russia war. Ukraine have become increasingly effective, increasingly good at striking refineries in Russia. Despite the sanctions, you know, Russia used to be a very large exporter of diesel and petrol. Last week or the week before, reports that Russia, for the first time in almost living memory, is importing diesel. Why? Because 42% of their refining capacity is out of action due to, you know, increasingly effective Ukrainian strike.
1: And are you surprised that despite this fossil fuel-caused energy shock, that there is not a greater drive around the world to decarbonize economies, to kick the addiction to fossil fuels?
7: Yes and no. Decarbonizing an economy, there aren't any short-term fixes for that. You have to remember that fossil fuels, we've gotten, you know, accustomed to them. We've built our entire world and our entire societies around them for the past 140 years. We can't just kick those habits overnight or within 5 or 10 years. Now, Europe has an incredibly good starting point when it comes to renewables. I think we are maybe in some sectors moving too quickly ahead. We need to actually be more focused for what we can do. Now, Europe could basically produce pretty much 50% of its own gas through renewable sources. Currently, we're only producing 2, 3, 4% of it. So, yes, I think there is a huge potential here for us to not only decarbonize, but also look at energy resilience, become self-supplied, if you want, with our own energy and not reliant on geopolitics. Because one of the lessons coming out of all of this, I hope for politicians and everyone else, policymakers, should be that, you know, if you can't control it and if we are reliant upon countries in faraway places or regimes in faraway places that could affect the way we live, maybe we should do something about it.
1: Philip Fjeld there, the chief executive of Refuels. Now, you've been able to send us some messages on the Belgium-USA game, despite the fact our WhatsApp machine isn't working. The odd SMS has come through. Thank you very much for that. Solomon, listening in Philadelphia, says the suspension of Falarin Balogun's red card was politically motivated. Jerry in New York says the US lost the game because of Donald Trump. During the NBA playoffs, the only game the New York Knicks lost was when Trump turned up. And Emmanuel in Uganda says, big up to Belgium. He says, there is no space for politicians in football. clearly a story you care an awful lot about. Thank you very much indeed for all of that. Paul Scott, though, has some other sports.
8: Yes, other stuff is going on in the world of sport, away from the World Cup, and the Wimbledon quarterfinals get underway today. There was plenty of excitement on centre court yesterday, though, as wild card Arthur Ferry booked his place in the last eight by beating Grigor Dimitrov in five sets. Well, today, the defending champion Jannik Sinner is back in action. Jamie Broughton is keeping across all of it for us at SW19 and joins us now. Good morning to you, Jamie. Let's start with what happened on centre court last night then. And do the home crowd at Wimbledon have a new hero in Arthur Ferry?
7: They certainly do. I think he's being described as a fairy tale rather than a fairy tale, the way he played and showed real application and guts and determination to come through against Grigor Dimitrov, who's a much more experienced player. I know he's slipped down the world rankings, but that is really due, you know, to him having to come back from that awful pectoral injury last year when he played at Jannik Sinner in the fourth round. And he looked like he might beat Sinner at that stage. But Ferry's played really well. It's not completely unheralded. Arthur Ferry did qualify for the Australian Open and actually beat Flavio Caboli, who he's going to play in the quarterfinals. So we know about his talent. But to do it at Wimbledon, you know, when there's a lot of pressure and expectation, to do it on the biggest show court in the world was truly impressive.
8: Yeah, it certainly was. And he was watched on as well by a certain Roger Federer. Shall we hear from Arthur Ferry after that victory?
9: First time on this court, five sets against an absolute legend of the game. I grew up 5 minutes from here. I grew up coming to watch matches on this court. We've got probably the greatest of all time watching in the front row over there. And now playing here in front of all you guys, having the support and winning. I mean, yeah, it's unbelievable.
8: So, yeah, Arthur Ferry is on the march. Elsewhere in the women's draw yesterday, Jamie, Jasmine Paolini, a former finalist at SW19. She's had a difficult year, hasn't she? But she seems to be back on track.
7: Yeah, she's had a difficult year. Wasn't winning, struggling a little bit with confidence. But she certainly found her form at Wimbledon, the way she's got better as the rounds have progressed. She came through against Alexandra Ayala from the Philippines. Obviously, there'll be huge disappointment for her fans back home in Manila. There were thousands of them watching at the Philly Sports Arena in Manila yesterday. She couldn't quite get the job done, but I think she'll take a lot of encouragement from the run she's had in this tournament.
8: Yeah, let's hear from Paolini, because it has been a tough couple of years since she reached the final at Wimbledon.
10: I think what happened in this year was that I had too many doubts, you know, and it was hard to believe sometimes. But yeah, I think if I'm playing this level, if I have this mindset, I can have good opportunities to go deep in the tournaments, trying to think positive, to stay there, to believe in myself.
8: Let's talk about what's happening today then, Jamie, because it is the start of the quarterfinals, isn't it? But there is a match to be completed as well. What's caught your eye on the order of play for Tuesday?
7: Yeah, the match that has to be completed is the one between Alexander Zverev and Yuri Lehechka, which wasn't able to finish with the 11 o'clock deadline on centre court last night. But Zverev, the French Open champion, leads by two sets to love. In terms of the matches today, the defending men's champion Jannik Sinner taking on Jan Lennon Struff. That's a match to really look forward to. Naomi Osaka taking on Karolina Mukova in the women's quarterfinals, and the way Osaka played to get through against Aryna Sabalenka was truly impressive. If she can continue that level, she has to be the favourite, you think, to win the tournament. We can't forget about Novak Djokovic, who's making history again. It seems every time he steps on a court, he's making history. He's contesting a record 66th Grand Slam quarterfinal. He's playing Canada's Felix Auger-Aliassime. Jessica Pegula gets to play on the centre court for the first time, surprisingly, in her career. You thought she might have done it. She's got an All-American battle against Coco Gauff, and also Elise Martins as well. She'll be in action in the coming days. She's sort of gone under the radar, but she's taking on Linda Noskova, who beat Madison Keys yesterday.
8: Plenty to keep an eye on the courts, but it's the second week of Wimbledon. You've been there for, what, probably 10 days or so now, Jamie, and it's one of the best sporting events in the calendar. And I think you've sort of been behind the scenes, and you can tell us about what else you've been up to at Wimbledon.
7: That's right. I've been speaking to some of the key people behind the scenes. And of course, we all know, don't we, about the importance of food and nutrition the top sports stars in any sport. And I've been finding out what the players eat when they're here at the All England Club. They've got their own restaurant. Plus, they've got like more of a snack bar, a player's nutritional bar, it's called, which offers everything from the famous strawberries to sushi. And Samuel Kent's the head chef in charge of the food and drink here at the club. And he told me what's on offer to the players. We stood next to the players' nutritional bar. Just tell us the sort of things we're looking at.
11: At the nutrition bar, we offer a wide range of small grab-and-go and interactive products that the players can interact with on, off-court, or going into their recovery suites, rather than having to go all the way up to the main players' restaurant. And that just allows them a few quick bits of food that they can have. And what we do here is we try and provide loads of nutritional information alongside that. So if they're looking for a specific thing, they can look in and the signage helps them find exactly what they're after.
1: Let's pick out a few items here. Sushi's always very popular, isn't it?
11: Absolutely. Sushi's one of the most popular items we serve to the players here. And really interestingly, we serve a lot of that with chalkstream trout from Hampshire. So that is a great product that comes into us, a really fresh, clean, good for the environment product that also tastes amazing and has loads of health benefits. So really the perfect product for us to be using.
1: And high welfare standards are really important as well with the food you're using.
11: Yeah, so high welfare is really important to us. So one of the things that we're looking at is improving the traceability for the beef that we use and making sure that is a higher welfare product. So we source our beef from the Lake District farmers in Cumbria, and a lot of them are using now regenerative farming techniques that improve the welfare and sustainability of that product.
1: And in terms of, you know, the food you're using, how much waste is there?
11: Food waste is inevitable delivering an event like this, but what we do year on year is we just look at incremental ways of reducing that as much as we can, whether that's partnering with City Harvest to get food that we can't serve out to those in need, or whether it's actually using products that are on their way to not being usable anymore in different innovative ways to make sure that they're still amazing.
1: Now we can see strawberries here. Everybody's familiar with strawberries at Wimbledon, but Hulow Farms in Kent, they're not just supplying you with strawberries, are they?
11: Absolutely. So our berries come from Mearworth in Kent, fresh every day. They're picked first thing in the morning as the sun rises for us, and they do supply us the amazing iconic Wimbledon strawberries, but we also get from them other berries such as cherries, raspberries, blueberries, which are served all across site.
1: Now I guess you've got to have more strawberries than you're probably going to need, aren't you, so you don't run out given how many you sell. So are you able to reuse the strawberries that aren't sold each day?
11: Absolutely. So there's two really interesting ways that we can talk about using our strawberries. One of those is that this year we've innovated in our public spaces. So for retail, you can order our karaage chicken with a strawberry hot sauce this year. Or also we do freeze down some of the strawberries that are left over from the championships, and we use those to make strawberry jam, which are served quintessentially with scones on site all year round.
1: Long distances, travelling, bringing food in. Is there any particular criteria for that and how you select producers?
11: Absolutely. So we use no air freight at all on site, and then we try and source from Britain as much as we can. And you'll have seen today the sustainability provenance map, which we produce and we print out across a number of our spaces, including many public spaces, so the public are able to view this, and that shows you where some of our great British produce comes from all across the country.
1: And how much feedback do the players give you on the food and what they would want?
11: It's really direct, and I think we've built a really great relationship with them, that each player is able to interact with our staff, whether chef or front of house, and they're able to give them information about what food they're seeing, so that they're able to make informed choices, whether that's nutritionally or sustainability focused.
8: There you go. Sustainable strawberries. That was Jamie Broughton speaking to Samuel Kent, the head chef of food and drink at Wimbledon.
0: Many thanks, Paul. Now, for generations, African folklore was passed down by elders and parents through storytelling, preserving history, culture and values. Today, some of those stories are reaching new audiences through animation. While many animators have long used the medium to preserve African stories and have since expanded into other genres, a growing number of platforms are now producing similar content using artificial intelligence-generated animation and voiceovers. As AI makes it easier to create this material, what does that mean for the future of authentic African storytelling? Focus on Africa's Nkechi Ogbonna spoke to David Nyamweya, a creative director and animator at Pungulupa Productions in Nairobi, and began by asking him about the growing use of AI in African folklore animation.
12: On the one hand, of course, it's good that our folklore is getting distributed faster. Of course, it's much more efficient and abundant. And from that respect, it's a good thing. But in terms of the productions themselves, I'm not a huge fan of AI-generated storytelling myself, because I've been working in the industry for the past 16 years. To me, there's something that's lost when we create art in a more homogenized, like mass-produced way, as opposed to when you can see the human hand that was behind the work. It's a bit alienating for me. I don't feel an emotional connection to what I look at. I can immediately tell at a glance that this is something that was generated by Dolly or Midjourney or one of these tools. There's also the problem that so much of our aesthetics has not actually been digitized. So much of our culture has not actually been digitized because no investment has been put toward documenting our histories and our knowledge. So what these tools like Dolly do is just troll the internet for what images are available of Africans, of African tradition. And basically, when you're using AI, what you're doing is reproducing the stereotypes that already exist online.
13: Would you then say that AI is not well suited to create animation from scratch based on traditional tales and folklore?
12: It really depends on what your purposes are. I can speak to what our purposes were with our flagship series, Uli and Tata's African Nursery Rhymes, for example. For us, it wasn't just about making an animation. It was also about documenting histories and culture that is at risk. The children's songs that are being sung less and less because of urbanization, because of, you know, just loss of that memory. And a lot of this history does not exist on the internet. So for us, it meant that you had to travel to the locations. Every location that we feature in our animation is a place that we have traveled to. We've spoken to children, we've spoken to elders. We've done that hard primary research that is not available on the internet. There's no way you can do that using AI generator tool. It's going to only use what already exists, some of which is harmful stereotypes.
13: Most of these stories, for instance, are passed down orally from one generation to another. Does it worry you that AI could become very good at this, or does it worry you that it could distort the history or cultural nuances that a normal traditional person would be accustomed to?
12: Yes, of course, that is a worry. AI is to art what monoculture is to food. Monocropping, monoculture, you destroy the biodiversity. It's the difference between looking at a eucalyptus plantation and looking at a rainforest. All the abundance of diversity that you'd get from human beings using their hands to tell their story, as imperfect as it may be, with all the spillage of ink and errors and oddly shaped objects and forms, all of that is part of the story, you know. But you replace that with some sort of standardized stuff that looks like it all came from the same source. It's a real shame if we trade that diversity for something all coming out of the same generators.
13: And let's talk a bit about young people and jobs. Now, there is that fear that AI is taking people's jobs, is replacing human interactions and all. Is there a risk that AI could endanger the jobs of young animators on the continent who are thriving to make it an increasingly competitive market?
12: I don't know if it's as straightforward as that. I think it's a lot more complex. First of all, the context into which AI was being introduced was not a perfect context. We already had major distribution problems. I often compare the distribution of animations out of Africa as a transport company in a country where there are no roads, you know? The transport company, their expertise is in training drivers and maintaining their vehicles, not in building roads. So the content creators, their expertise is in creating content, not necessarily distributing it and figuring out distribution chains and whatnot. They rely on platforms like YouTube. The broadcasting situation is terrible because in Africa, broadcasters don't pay for content. They assume that they are running a real estate company and it's the job of content creators to pay them to air their content. So those problems have nothing to do with AI. We were already struggling with that. In terms of efficiency, there are certain things that it has made efficient when it comes to like pre-production, generating character sheets, or getting some help with storyboards. It can be great. But in terms of outputs, if you want something unique that you can submit to awards, you cannot use AI. And that decision was not informed by quality, because the image quality has not gone up. In my humble view, the image quality has actually gone down. So what informed that decision? Was it just cost saving or efficiency, or, you know, I don't know.
13: And talking about cost, could you give us an idea what it costs to produce an animation film without using AI?
12: So for our animation, Uli and Tata's African Nursery Rhymes, it's on average about $30,000 an episode, $10,000 of which just went to research alone.
0: David Nyamwea there in conversation with Focus on Africa's Nkechi Ogbonna. 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
21: 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That song, A World Without Love, went to number one. 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
23: Coming up on The Arts Hour with me, Nikki Beatty, American actors Amy Adams and Patrick Wilson talk about starring in Cape Fear, the TV series. French auteur François Ozon on his film version of Albert Camus' The Stranger. And we hear from singing legend Chaka Khan.
24: I knew why I was on this earth. That's what God gave me, along with the whole spiel, because he said, you're down here. I'm sending you down to sing and to say something. You know what I'm saying? Yeah, I'm still at it.
23: Also on the show, U.S. author Siri Hustvedt talks about the writing she's done since losing her husband, the novelist Paul Auster. You'll hear my interview with a new voice in Indian cinema, Rohan Karnewadi. He talks about his groundbreaking new film, Cactus Pears. And there's music from Australian Ghanaian rapper Genesis Owusu. All that and more coming up on The Arts Hour.
25: Live from NPR News, I'm Giles Snyder. Maine Democratic Senate candidate Graham Plattner is denying allegations of sexual assault reported Monday by Politico.
26: I wanted to directly address the troubling, serious, and false allegations against me. Any accusation of non-consensual behavior is categorically false. Over the last 10 months, I've been deeply humbled.
25: In a social media video, Plattner said he is reflecting on the best path forward. Democrats have been pulling their endorsements, and party leaders are urging Plattner to withdraw as the party's nominee for the U.S. Senate seat currently held by Republican Senator Susan Collins. President Trump is on his way to a NATO summit in Turkey. He left aboard Air Force One late Monday night. Earlier Monday, Trump said he spoke about the war in Ukraine with Russian leader Vladimir Putin over the 4th of July weekend, as NPR's Franco Ordonez reports.
27: President Trump says he plans to discuss the conflict between Russia and Ukraine during his trip to Ankara, Turkey, for the NATO summit. He's also expected to meet with Ukrainian President Volodymyr Zelensky.
28: I think we're getting much closer than people realize, and President Putin wants it to end. I will tell you that very strongly. A good call. And President Zelensky actually wants it to end now.
27: The president has said he's ready to focus more of his attention on helping end the war in Ukraine after signing a peace agreement with Iran. Zelensky has also spoken positively of prospects to end the war with the help of U.S.-led diplomacy. Franco Ordonez, NPR News, the White House.
25: Following the latest missile and drone attack in Kyiv that left at least 22 people dead, President Zelensky expected to push NATO to boost Ukraine air defenses. The U.S. is out of soccer's World Cup after losing in the round of 16 to Belgium, 4-1. The Americans played with their striker at the center of a red card controversy, but never seriously competed with Belgium, as NPR's Becky Sullivan reports.
29: The game had been in the eye of a storm of controversy over a red card and automatic one-game suspension given last week to U.S. striker Filarin Balogun. President Trump had personally called FIFA's president to ask for a review of the suspension. A FIFA disciplinary panel ultimately allowed Balogun to play, a decision Belgium protested. But even at full strength, the U.S. never really competed. Belgium took advantage of countless turnovers and defensive lapses. The U.S. managed just one goal off a free kick by midfielder Malik Tillman. The U.S. is the third and final host country to bow out of the World Cup. Their run had filled stadiums and set TV ratings records, but it will be Belgium to advance to the quarterfinal, their third in the past four World Cups, where they will face Spain. Becky Sullivan, NPR News, Seattle.
25: The major financial markets in Asia have tumbled in Tuesday trading. South Korea's benchmark has declined by about 5%. And you're listening to NPR News. Hamas says it has dissolved its government in Gaza and is preparing to transfer power to a UN-backed technical committee. The decision was announced Monday, with Hamas describing it as a step forward in a U.S.-backed plan for Gaza, but Israel dismisses it as a ploy by Hamas to avoid disarmament. President Trump's Board of Peace says it will assess the impact of Hamas's move based on actions, not promises. A New York man is suing the Homeland Security Department for allegedly violating his First Amendment rights. NPR's Jude Joffe Block reports.
1: The Foundation for Individual Rights and Expression, or FIRE, filed the lawsuit on behalf of David Strever of Rochester, New York. Back in January, Strever wrote a critical email to Todd Lyons, the former acting director of ICE. 5 months later, federal agents with Homeland Security investigations showed up at Strever's door and later at his airport hotel. They left a warning notice that said his email message may have been an illegal threat. The lawsuit argues Strever's message was protected by the First Amendment and DHS's actions violated his rights. DHS said in a statement that ICE investigates all credible threats towards its employees and officers and does not comment on ongoing investigations. Jude Joffe Block, NPR News.
25: A five-day preliminary hearing for the 23-year-old charged in the killing of conservative activist Charlie Kirk is to resume today. Tyler Robinson, charged with aggravated murder and Kirk's assassination, is at Utah Valley University. Prosecutors seeking to show they have enough evidence to put Robinson on trial. He has yet to enter a plea. This is NPR News.
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3: Hello and welcome to the Arts Hour from the BBC World Service. I'm Nikki Beedy, bringing you a star-studded lineup of global guests and some cultural companionship with the very best arts and culture conversation from across the BBC and beyond. Coming up, American actors Amy Adams and Patrick Wilson take on Cape Fear, now a TV series. French auteur François Ozon on his film version of Albert Camus' The Stranger. And we hear from singing legend Chaka Khan. Also on the show, you'll hear my interview with a new voice from Indian cinema, Rohan Kanewade. He'll be talking about his groundbreaking new film, Cactus Pears. And joining us for this continent and genre-hopping joyride across the arts world is this week's cultural critic, Arifa Akbar. Before we go any further, Arifa, do you have a cultural highlight that you want to recommend to the world?
4: Yes, I do. I got a German friend from Berlin gave me a book of short stories by Heinrich von Kleist. I'd never heard of him, Prussian from the 18th century. Then, coincidentally, I was sent to review a play called Michael Kohlhaas. And this play was originally a short story by Heinrich von Kleist.
3: Oh.
4: It was fantastic. It had Arenze Kenne. It was directed by the Italian-Palestinian director Omar Illyrian. And it's basically about a man, a horse seller, who has two of his finest stallions stolen right under his nose by a nobleman. And rather than let it go, this horse salesman pursues and pursues and goes every which way at the system, from the legal courtrooms to whatever else, to get justice, to get his two horses back. And it leads him to rack and ruin, yet he will not stop. And you could think he's a zealot and completely, you know, misguided. But actually, you know, it's a metaphor about protest towards injustice, and however small it is, just taking it on. And I feel that that message is so, so relevant to now, and it really resonated with me.
3: So remind us what the title of the short story collection is.
4: The Marquis of O and Other Stories.
23: Very interesting. Arifa, thank you. First then, there have been two Cape Fear movies adapted from the original book, the 1962 version starring Robert Mitchum as the violent sociopath and recently released ex-convict Max Cady. Then in 1991, Martin Scorsese remade the film with Robert De Niro playing Max Cady. It's now a 10-part Apple TV series with Javier Bardem as Max.
0: I had a good life once, too.
5: Are you afraid of me?
6: Why would I be afraid of you?
23: Two of the series stars, Amy Adams and Patrick Wilson, who play the couple terrorised by Javier Bardem's character, spoke to the BBC's Roman Kemp, who asked them how this version varies from the films.
7: We really felt like we were adding to the legacy versus feeling like we were trying to recreate something. Mm-hmm. And the characters are much different. And Amy's character, Anna, is the defense lawyer, so she's really done sort of a gender swap from the Scorsese film.
8: Yeah. Mm-hmm.
7: My character's a prosecuting attorney, so it's already... And what you can tell over 10 episodes of the story is, you know, you really get to go into different family members, different friends, different storylines, different tensions, so yeah. it's a lot.
9: And look, the casting is brilliant alongside yourself. I mean, back in the past, we've seen Max Cady in different forms, Robert Mitchum and De Niro, but now Javier Bardem.
10: Yeah.
9: Amy, how was he?
10: He's amazing.
9: Yeah,
10: he's terrifying on screen when you're watching him, and yet charming and gregarious and joyful off screen.
9: Yeah.
10: But he gets to bring all of that sort of charm and attractiveness to Max Cady, which I think makes it really fun to watch.
7: For sure.
10: Yeah.
9: Amy, on this, the execs, big hitters, Scorsese and Steven Spielberg. I mean, you've worked with Steven Spielberg before in Catch Me If You Can, but was it nerve-wracking having them, you know, involved in this project as well?
10: Yeah, I mean, in a great way, because it really drives you, knowing that they're sort of watching at all times and seeing the rushes and giving their feedback. And then we also had this great experience during the table read where they wheeled in what can only be described as the largest, huge television. And on it was Martin Scorsese's face. And he was there to, like, cheer us on and listen to us and... Yeah, I sweat a lot.
7: They're both such massive supporters of the project, too, because it was one of the few where they collaborated together. So it obviously meant so much to them, and it means so much to us because they're the two titans of the industry.
10: Yeah.
11: And, of course, we've all been given advice along the way, haven't we? Sure. What one piece of advice, Amy, has stayed with you career-wise?
10: I've been lucky enough to work with a lot of really amazing people, but early on I was working on Enchanted, and Susan Sarandon said, you can have it all, but you can't have it all at the same time.
12: Amen.
10: And it just really helped me put it into perspective about where to focus my time and energy, when to do that, and it just helped me kind of be a little bit more gentle on myself.
9: Yeah.
11: Nice.
9: Patrick, there was another big star that played a big role in your career.
7: I was 2 weeks in living in New York, just graduated from acting school, and I ran into Tom Hanks. Pursued him, let's be honest, at the theater. And he was very kind to me and my friends. He had just won his second Oscar. I mean, this was a while ago. And he said, persevere. And I took that to heart. It's like, okay, thank you. I appreciate it. And then 10 years later, I was starring in a show on Broadway, and I heard he was in the audience. And I got word to him. I had this photo of him. And I just felt like 10 years later, he told me to persevere, full circle. And he signed a picture that said, to Patrick, persevere. And I still have it.
9: Lovely.
23: Amy Adams and Patrick Wilson. Arifa Akbar, what are your thoughts on this TV version of the story so far?
4: It really does play with the story. As the interview states, I watched the 1991 film. I loved it. And I loved Robert De Niro as a sort of psychopathic, charming psychopath. And I found I couldn't really get to grips with this in the earlier episodes because of Javier Bardem. He was charming.
23: And beautiful.
4: And you know, Robert De Niro was charming and beautiful, but he always exuded menace. And I think Robert Mitchum did too in the 60s version. So here's something very different. And Cady is, there's no outburst of violence for many episodes. Whereas in the film, it's horror. It's melodrama.
23: But then this brings me to the point. 10 episodes of TV gives creators much more time to develop characters, their connections, their backstories. How do you feel about that?
4: If there's a film as perfect and as complete and whole and exquisite as Cape Fear, as far as I'm concerned. Mm-hmm. Why tamper with it? On the other hand,
11: yeah.
4: I think that Amy Adams is extraordinary in this. I think they've reconceived and expanded the story in really interesting ways, morally. You know, there are a lot more moral questions being asked. And who is the villain here? You know, is it Cady? Because you almost feel sorry for him. He's been described as a victim of a miscarriage of justice. And there's a lot of withholding the tension. So I'm in two minds. I think that the film is such a perfect tense melodrama and horror. Why wind it up and up and up, and why expand in such a way? But then we all love TV series, and I did want to know more, and there I did carry on watching.
23: Well, the two things can exist at the same time, can't they? Thank you, Arifa. You're listening to The Arts Hour from the BBC World Service. From a film turned into a TV series to a film turned into a play. Under the Shadow won a BAFTA for Iranian filmmaker Babakan Vari when it was released in 2016. We spoke to him here on The Arts Hour and were big fans of the film. A stage version has now been brought to London. Like the film, it's set amid the 1980s Iran-Iraq war and follows a woman who, having seen her husband conscripted into the army, feels increasingly isolated as bombs hit Tehran. Supernatural terror comes in the form of jinn, spirits who are part of Islamic and Arabic cultural traditions, and it explores the boundary between the rational and the irrational, and the question of whether to stay or leave. Its director, Nadia Latif, told the BBC's Anita Rani how these themes fed into the play.
5: All horror is really about somebody who doesn't believe in something growing to believe in something. The basic plot of nearly all horror films. And I think actually when somebody is cut off from the rest of their life, those ideas can take hold much, much faster because you're in a sort of chamber piece. And it was also quite, I grew up in a certain political state in Sudan. You know, I sort of know what it is to feel increasingly cut off from the world outside. And I think it's where ideas can sort of take hold very quickly.
8: Yeah, yeah. And it was a BAFTA-winning horror film. Why did you want to realise it on stage? Why horror?
5: I find horror incredibly democratic, actually. I think I watch a lot of horror films. I watch hundreds of horror films a year. But horror films are much better viewed together. They're not fun to watch on your own. And obviously theatre is like the great collective viewing experience. So the chance to try and scare, 300, 400 people a night collectively, and it doesn't care about how old you are, young, race, all those things. It's like, can I bring everyone together in a moment of really extreme empathy? And I think that the whole story requires that, right? You're stuck with this one.

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1: Then the gin is something in between, in so much as there can be good gin and there can be bad gin, but they have their own will. And she explained it to me as they're why bad things happen to good people. And that's a really scary idea, right? Because we sort of believe in a binary universe where it's like, I'm a good person. Obviously, terrible things happen to good people all the time. You only have to look at the conflicts around the world at the moment or at any time in history to feel that. And I think that actually Jin being the embodiment of this like malevolent chaos. I would say that they say they're a good Jin, but I've never heard of Jin being good. They always seem to be up to nefarious things. But yes, it's a Middle Eastern and North African kind of cultural belief that sits alongside Islam, but is not exclusive to it. And we were all, I think, in amongst the company and the cast, we could all agree that we were all raised to be afraid of Jin.
2: Yeah. It's set in Tehran. There is bombardment. Does it seem more relevant than ever?
1: I think to certain people it will seem more easily relevant, but I think the real horror is that it has always been relevant. And actually, the thing that is one of the most remarkable things about the Iranian people is their endurance of suffering. You know what I mean? And I think, you know, we've got people from Palestine in our cast, from Syria, from Lebanon. It's something that we all, you know, understand and live with. You know, my family fled the war in Sudan in 2023, which is a slight difference. That's a ground war. But I think it's something we all understand, which is to live with the constant terror of having to leave in a split second. You know, and what it must be like, you know, to if you are lucky enough to have children, what it must be like to raise children in an environment like that, and how you can keep them safe, not just literally physically from the effects of war, but also how you can keep their childhood safe, that sense of being a child and feeling protected and feeling like actually your worldview is quite small, you know, and how impossible that is. And to think that, you know, there's not a kind of gross relativism between like, what would it be like for me? But to just understand that there are millions of people living around the world with that type of fear every day.
2: Nadia Latif discussing her stage adaptation of Under the Shadow, which was originally a film. Our cultural critic today is Arifa Akbar, whose speciality is theatre. She's seen the play. Mm. How much did the themes of this resonate for you in 2026?
3: I thought it was so resonant for us today in terms of Iran. There's a line in the play where a character says, you know, here's Iran all alone, the whole world watching and listening and hearing while we get bombed. And there's a sense that Iran is struggling alone and its people feel alone. So that, for me, that line resonated hugely. I think as a film, I didn't watch the film, but as a film, I imagine, because I'm a massive fan of horror, I imagine...
2: Are you?
3: A huge fan of horror. And this reminded me in its themes of the Japanese horror Dark Water, which is also about a mother isolated with a daughter. And both, in some ways, unravelling in different ways, as they are here. And so I recognise the themes. I absolutely recognise the idea, a concept of djinn. I grew up, as someone who's of South Asian heritage, hearing about djinns. They're Quran. They are sourced, as my parents said, from the Quran. That's what I've been told. But there are certainly, you know, my mum has always talked about good and bad jinns.
2: Okay, that's something that chimes with you.
3: Yes, and so all of this should really have had a massive effect on me. But the problem here is that I think horrors and ghost stories as a genre is, I think, really hard to do on stage. When they work is when they have jump scares. They're out and out horrors. Whereas this had a key jump scare, which scared me, but it's much more psychological. And
2: absolutely,
3: I don't think for me it conveyed the dis-ease and the full psychological horror and
2: interesting,
3: drama.
2: Interesting, because that is what I haven't seen the theatre production, but that's what the film did so effectively. Thank you, Arifa. You're with The Arts Hour and I'm Nikki Bedi. François Ozon is one of the most prominent directors in French cinema. His latest film is an adaptation of the unsettling novel The Stranger, also known as The Outsider or L'Étranger, written by Albert Camus in 1942. The book has long generated debate for the way the seemingly emotionless lead character murders an Arab man,

0: for which he shows no remorse in a subsequent trial. In a recent interview on ABC Radio National Screen Show with Jason DeRosso, François Ozon discussed some of the challenges of adapting this existentialist story for the big screen.
1: For me, it was important not to make a film of 1942. 1942 is the release of the book in France and in all the world. It was important to make a film with the eyes of today. So I wanted to focus on the contextualization of the story. And at the same time, I wanted to have a modern vision on this book, because when you read it today, you realize there is a kind of invisibilization of the Arab, which is can be problematic for many people. And when I read the book again, because I read it, of course, when I was a student, like all the young people in France, I realized how this book was still powerful and mysterious. But at the same time, we needed to contextualize the story, to explain to the audience of today what was Algeria at this time. Actually, it was France. It was French departments. And so I needed to contextualize, to understand better what Camus wanted to say with this book.
2: This story has a particular personal relevance to you, or resonance, doesn't it? Because your family, I think on your father's side, was in Algeria. So I think your grandfather was a judge.
1: My grandfather. It was my mother. Actually, all the French have a link with Algeria, French Algeria. And it's still a wound for many French and many Algerians too, you know. And there is still a lot of political tensions between the two countries. So that's why it was impossible for me to shoot in Algeria. I had to shoot in Morocco. But yes, I realized making this film, I had a family background in Algeria too. My grandfather was a judge in a small city, and during the war between the two countries, he escaped to an attack. I don't know if you say that in English.
2: I think I read somewhere that he escaped a terrorist attack. Is that right? A bombing?
1: A terrorist attack, yes, exactly. So all the family had to come back to France. And I realized something we didn't speak about in the family, but it was a real wound for my grandfather and my grandmother, because they loved to live there.
2: Tell me, what do you think this film says today? I mean, we're in a particular moment at the moment in the world. What do you hope to communicate with this film today? And how do you think this film will talk to audiences?
1: I think it's better for me to answer you in French for this question, especially. En fait, je crois que c'est
3: in fact, I think that if this is such a powerful book, which provokes us to question our existence, how to react, how to be in relation with the world today, I believe that Camus is not suggesting nihilism. In fact, he is offering the opposite, a type of revolution or uprising against the absurdity of the world. And when we see all that is happening in the world today with the wars, the rise of the extreme right, the rise of nationalism, I think that Camus is a great answer.
2: And the absurdism in it, how does that work as a provocation, do you think, in your mind?
1: Je pense que, en fait, on a du mal à rationaliser ce qui se passe. C'est pour ça qu'on se retrouve face à des choses.
3: We are unable to rationalize what is happening. That's why we find ourselves confronted with things which we cannot fully comprehend. So, confronted with this, what are we left with? I think that the message from Camus is to fight or stand up against all the ideologies. In the film, this concerns Catholic ideology, which was very important during the 1930s in France. But this could be any ideology, fascism, communism. Therefore, the struggle or fight is a way to survive and to better understand the world.
0: François Ozon and his interpreter talking about The Stranger. Arifa, François Ozon wasn't confident in English to express some of the complex and nuanced ideas in his version of The Stranger. Does the film itself, in your opinion, succeed in expressing them?
4: I think there's two levels of the film. I think it succeeds better in taking on the kind of colonial legacy of French Algeria. I do think it succeeds because, first of all, you know, this is a story in the book about an Arab who is killed by a Frenchman who isn't even named, and he is given the Arabs are named here. They are given a story,
0: yeah.
4: And so I think there's an attempt there to at correction and recognition. There's violence here on many levels. There's violence towards a girlfriend, mm-hmm. By a Frenchman who's of Algerian origin. There's violence towards a dog. And, you know, this violence is all about the violence of the master, you know, which is the violence of the imperialist.
0: Yes.
4: And I think now I see that the lead character is this. He's an entirely unfeeling individual, and he could be the anti-hero, the existentialist, but he could actually be the unfeeling imperialist. He shoots this man with absolutely no sense of no emotion whatsoever.
0: Yes.
4: He's emotionless, and he's emotionless in his trial afterwards. He asks why he shot this Arab. He says, because the sun was shining in my eyes. And I think he is the end point of empire.
0: It's so chilling when you say it like that.
4: This entirely unfeeling murder. And perhaps that is the most powerful thing that I got out of this film that I didn't from the book. I would say that I think that this film didn't work for me wholly because in terms of depiction, everything looked so beautiful.
0: Oh, good point.
4: And it looked like, in the end, for me, that the two leads were just so beautiful. They were like Givenchy models. And Algiers kind of looked beautiful. They did use footage. They used original footage, and that was remarkable.
0: Yeah.
4: I loved that bit. But on the whole, everything just looked too poised. And I think there's something, for me, slightly ethically problematic there.
0: Interesting.
4: And the one last thing I would say about this film is that the whole point is that we can't get into his head. It's we can't know his intention. Why did he kill this man? And I think if you don't know what motivates character, if you can't understand his intention, that doesn't make for a great story for me in terms of storytelling kind of rules. So we're very much left outside his head, scratching our heads, wondering why did he do this?
0: Arifa, thank you so very much. And that's it for part one of the show, but don't go away. Still to come, superstar singer Chaka Khan, the US writer Siri Hustvedt, and I'll be talking to Indian filmmaker Rohan Kanewade. The Arts Hour's back after this.
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0: Still to come on the Arts Hour with me, Nikki Baady. Musical royalty in the shape of American star and singer Chaka Khan. My conversation with Rohan Kanewade, a fresh voice in Indian cinema. And we hear from the American writer Siri Hustved about how she chose to write about grief.
1: If someone had asked me, what will be the last thing you say to your beloved husband, I never would have thought fun.
0: All that and more still to come on the Arts Hour.
2: BBC News with Emily Thomas. The head of NATO has urged member states to keep bolstering Ukraine as they meet in Turkey for a summit. There are also fears of a row with President Trump over defence spending. A BBC investigation has found evidence that Russia is holding thousands of Ukrainian civilians in detention centres where some are subjected to torture and sexual violence. Moscow has insisted it respects the rule of law and probes allegations of war crimes. The co-hosts USA have crashed out of the World Cup in a 4-1 defeat to Belgium, overshadowed by a row about interference in the game by Donald Trump. After he phoned FIFA, the star US striker Falarin Balogun has had his one-match ban cancelled. The leader of France's far-right national rally, Marine Le Pen, will find out today whether she can lead the party into next year's presidential election. She's hoping a Paris court will overturn a ban and prison sentence given to her for embezzlement. A British shipping monitor says a tanker has reported being hit by an unknown projectile off Oman, close to the Strait of Hormuz. There was a fire on board, but no reports of casualties. Meanwhile, the International Maritime Organization is calling for the release of 44 crew members being held by pirates in Somali waters. They're trapped on 3 vessels, running short of vital supplies and facing the constant threat of violence. China's President Xi Jinping has called for all-out rescue operations after extreme weather in several regions left at least 15 people dead. Tornadoes, floods and landslides have displaced thousands. And zookeepers in Havana are celebrating the birth of 4 Bengal tiger cubs, despite the US oil blockade on Cuba. They say the birth of the cats has revitalised their team. BBC News.
0: Welcome back to the Arts Hour from the BBC World Service with me, Nikki Baady. And if you've only just joined us, here's what you missed in the first half of the show. We heard from 2 of the stars of the Apple TV series Cape Fear, Amy Adams and Patrick Wilson, the director of a stage adaptation of the film Under the Shadow, Nadia Latif, and from French filmmaker François Ozon. Coming up, my conversation with filmmaker Rohan Kanewade, a fresh voice in Indian cinema. But first, Chaka Khan is musical royalty. Her track Ain't Nobody is one of my all-time favourites. Over her 50-plus year career, she's released 22 studio albums. She's won 13 Grammys and in 2023 was inducted into the Rock and Roll Hall of Fame. She spoke with longtime fan Trevor Nelson, who was amazed to realise that her first album was recorded when she was just 17.
3: I felt like an old woman.
4: Was it intimidating for you?
3: No, never. To them more than me. I knew why I was there. I knew why I was on this earth.
4: Was it the backup of the voice, just having that voice? You knew you had that talent?
3: Well, that's what God gave me, along with the whole spiel, because he said, you're down here. I'm sending you down to sing and to say something. You know what I'm saying? Yeah, I'm still at it.
4: but when you're in America making this music and it gets exported around the world and people like me, you know, when I first came across your music and I'm like, I don't know anything about you. All I've got you is on vinyl and an album sleeve. I knew nothing about you. Did you like being an artist that way rather than, you know, the way things are today where you have to give so much, you have to tell everybody what you're about, you have to sell your soul on social media?
3: Yeah, I mean, there's something to be said for, you know, mystique.
4: Yeah.
3: And there is none of that anymore. Or very little. Mm. In fact, you have to work this as hard as one had to work to be well known. Now you got to work that hard or harder just to keep some stuff to yourself. You know what I mean?
4: Mm-hmm. Okay. So with this new album, it sees you collaborating a lot with Sia.
3: Sia. That's my baby.
4: Right.
3: She's my goddaughter.
4: Is she really?
3: Yes, she truly
4: is. Oh my
3: gosh. She's a genius. I couldn't have written those lyrics better myself.
4: What was she like to work with?
3: It was so easy. I'm just freaking out because, you know, when there were times when Rufus, it was that easy too, you know, because it was all mine and I was, you know, I was doing the writing the words and I was doing the music. But I asked her, I said, how do you know all this? How can you feel this stuff? And where do you get this from? She says, well, I've been listening to you since I was born.
4: There you go. Did you always have fun making albums? Because sometimes it seems to me like some of it
3: was... I always have fun singing.
4: You've always had fun.
3: I always do. I mean, for the most part, I mean, I've had a few moments.
4: Yeah.
3: But for the most part, I have to feel good about it.
4: Okay.
3: Well, I'm having more fun.
4: Yes.
3: These days than I was, you know, a while back. You know, because I've relaxed on it.
4: How long did it take you to get to that point of happiness or peace? You know what I mean?
3: Well, I was working on it and I got it together now.
4: Yeah.
3: I live in the country.
4: It helps.
3: I got a lake. I got land. I got chickens. I got horses. I've got family. I've got what I want.
4: Mm-hmm.
3: Peace.
4: And you got your family with you now.
3: Oh, yeah. And I got family at the farm.
4: Really?
3: And free range eggs.
4: It makes getting out of an urban environment makes a huge difference.
3: Absolutely. It really does. I found my peace. And that's everything.
0: The legendary Chaka Khan. Our cultural critic today is Arifa Akbar. I'm a fan. In fact, well, I could see you smiling, Arifa.
5: I mean, the soundtrack of my 20s and 30s and 40s.
0: Well, mine was even younger because I'm so much older than you. But one of the best gigs that I ever went to when I lived in LA was Michelle Endegarcello, who is the phenomenal bass player and singer, and Chaka Khan at the House of Blues.
5: Wow.
0: Exactly. Well, Arifa, there is a jukebox Chaka Khan musical opening in London. Do you think everybody knows what we mean by a jukebox musical?
5: Well, let's explain. It's a musical. It's often, the subject is often someone we know really well, such as Michael Jackson, and it takes us through their life.
0: And the catalogue of their music.
5: And really, you go there to hear live the catalogue of their music.
0: So as one of our most esteemed theatre critics, do you get asked to review jukebox musicals?
5: I do, but I always think you have to treat the genre on its own terms.
0: Yes, so not about your personal
5: taste. It's really not. And if it's a good jukebox musicals, and by the way, I've seen some excellent ones. The one on Tina Turner right now is absolutely superb.
0: Right.
5: It's full of heart and soul.
0: Okay.
5: And I think if you can tell the story dramatically, just with heart, then I think it'll work. Because often these, look at Chaka Khan's life story.
0: Amazing.
5: You know, father was an addict, mother, you know, really rough upbringing. She ran away from home against the odds. You know, there's always a kind of against the odds element to these stories. And what a voice. And Beverly Knight, who is playing Chaka Khan, can really sing.
0: Thank you, Arifa. You're listening to The Arts Hour from the BBC World Service. Rohan Kanewade is a self-taught Indian filmmaker from Mumbai whose debut feature film, Sabar Bonda, or Cactus Pears, is a quietly radical story of love, grief and self-discovery. It became the first Marathi language film to premiere at the Sundance Film Festival, where it won the prestigious World Cinema Dramatic Grand Jury Prize. Sabar Bonda is set during a traditional 10-day mourning period in rural western India, where Anand, a gay man living in Mumbai, returns to his ancestral village following his father's death and reconnects with his childhood friend Balia. Both face the societal pressure to get married. As grief, family obligation and social expectations surround them, a profound love story emerges. Rohan Kanewade came into the Arts House studio. Here's my conversation with him. Rohan, you've described the film as a deeply personal reimagining of a grieving period that you actually experienced in your ancestral village back in 2016. What did you want to reimagine or correct?
6: When I was grieving my father in the village, everyone was just talking about my marriage. And I could not come out to them because that was not the time to do that, because I was not too sure how the relatives will react to my coming out. And if they react in a negative way, I was not too sure how they will treat my mom afterwards. So, and at that moment, she also needed the relative support. So I had to be quiet and endure that marriage pressure for those 10 days. And I could not really grieve at that time because continuously I was thinking, oh, I don't know who's going to come next and going to ask me the same question, how I'm going to face that. So I was busy in those thoughts and it was quite claustrophobic. So when I got this idea for a film where a character meets a childhood friend, I thought I can, you know, infuse this story with love. And because of that childhood friend, at least this lead character gets to stay away from this marriage pressure for a while and can spend some, you know, tender moments with the childhood friend, which was not for me. So at least I thought this film will allow me to do that and reimagine that whole period in a completely different way.
0: You were raised in Mumbai. Your father was a chauffeur. Your mother was a homemaker. Your parents accepted your sexuality. Your family in the village responded differently, or would have done if they'd found out, especially at the time of mourning your father. What do you think it was that made your parents so different?
6: Yeah, I actually, you know, before coming out to my parents, I was really scared. I was not too sure how they will react to it because all the stories I had heard from the friends in Mumbai who come from a rich background, their parents were educated and their parents never accepted them. And all the stories that I heard about coming out, they were all tragic at that time. So I was also thinking about those, you know, that, oh, if I come out, my, you know, my father couldn't even finish his school. My mom is illiterate. They will not understand. They will literally throw me out of the house. So I used to imagine those moments.
0: Yeah.
6: But when I came out, my father, within a minute, he said, you know about yourself. That's most important. So there's no need to get married to anyone. Even my mother, you know, she said, okay, you know, don't worry about the villagers. They won't understand this thing. So you don't worry about them. And what I felt at that moment, what made them accept me the way I am, is that they love their son.
0: Right.
6: And that love was the simple thing that allowed them to accept me. And most of the time, I think this is what we never show in the films. And, you know, it's that simple. We just complicate these things. But if there is love, things are easy. Like, I've heard from some parents where, you know, they, when their children came out to them, they had to educate themselves by reading books on homosexuality and stuff like that, where my mother can't even read anything and not my, even my father never read any books. So they didn't have to go and read any books about homosexuality, but they just felt that whatever is my happiness is, you know, they should just accept it. So
0: I mean,
6: it's that simple.
0: But people, it's simple in your mind, but it's also, some people would consider them to be incredibly progressive.
6: Exactly, exactly.
0: So the mother in the film is such a beautiful character. She's the heroine of the film because she, like you describe your mother, is uneducated but so independent thinking. I mean, she does ignore societal norms to some degree. And I just wondered how the audiences have responded to her character so far.
6: I mean, at the script level, some people who read it, they were saying that they loved the mother a lot. But when the film, of course, premiered and people have been seeing the film, I've got messages from people that where they said that, you know, I wish I had that kind of a mother or that kind of a father. Like recently, last month, I was in Delhi for the screening. And one of the guys over there, he said, you know, I'm still not out to my mother and I don't think she will understand. So I just hope that I get to have a conversation like Anand has in the film. I'm not too sure if that will happen, but I'm still scared to come out to her. But I really wish films like this allow some people like me to experience moments that they cannot really experience in their own life. Similarly, I did the same thing for myself in the film. Like, I never get to hug my father. You know, you have this weird relationship between son and father. Not always, but there is most of the time. So I never got to hug my father ever. Even though he was very supportive and everything, never got to hug my father. So only thing that I did on his deathbed when the doctor told me that he has last 11 minutes. So I just stood next to him and he was in ICU. So I didn't know what to do. So I just held his hand till that time. But this film actually allowed me to create the moment where the character hugs his father. So, you know, sometimes I think films allow you to do that. So similarly, some people really said that, you know, I wish I had that kind of a parent. So this, and I did this because I knew if I show this kind of parents, I knew that some kids, maybe, you know, it will help them to take a chance to come out to their parents.
0: Also, it could help the parents see a difference.
6: Exactly.
0: The landscape of rural Maharashtra is a character in this film. So I look at that because I am Maharashtrian and it is the bones and sinews of my state in India. Right. You shot the film in a small village called Karshinde, which is where your mother was born and raised. How did the villagers respond to a film crew descending?
6: You know, one of the short films that I made before this in 2018, even that was situated in village. And at that time also, I went to Karshinde to see locations, and the villagers were excited that, you know, there will be film shot in their village, but I never shot it. So when with this film in 2021, I started doing the Reiki again and went to this village. People were like, oh, but you will not shoot the film here. So they were like not really excited. But finally, after 3 years, when I finally decided I will shoot here, they were all happy and excited. Some of the villagers came on board to help us. So they were part of the crew as well.
0: And your cast of actors from the region, what sort of challenges did you face then? Or did they have to overcome in order to play gay characters or to understand that this was a gay story?
6: Yeah, to be honest, when they came for the audition, they didn't play this character the way, you know, most people imagine how the gay person should be. They played it as normal as it could be. And that's what I had told them. You know, you don't have to play it differently. Just be who you are, because being gay is just that. That doesn't mean that man will behave differently. You just be as a man. And they just did that.
0: They got it.
6: They just got it. And because they also, they've been seeing me, my partner, and they have few friends, because see, you will find queer people in film industry a lot. So they have other friends. So they have been seeing it. And most of the time, even Bollywood has only shown it in that, you know, stereotypical cliched way.
0: Yeah.
6: But here,
0: high camp.
6: Yeah, but they understood. So, and I said, you know, love is love. Love is similar for queer people. It's similar for the straight people. When you feel love for someone, it's how can it be different for a queer person? So you just feel that and you don't have to, you know, do anything. You just listen to us and we'll just guide you. And they just did that. So, and they were completely okay with it.
0: What about filming the intimate scenes? I mean, there's a moment of tenderness when Balia spots white hairs on Anand's head, and then he moves his hands and caresses them. I mean, that was so beautiful and so tender. There is also a scene with completely naked male bodies and they're entwined. Is that allowed by the Indian censor board?
6: They didn't even allow us to, you know, keep any cuss words also in the film.
0: So how has this been classified in India?
6: Adult.
0: Adult.
6: Yeah.
0: So,
6: 18 plus.
0: But you've managed to keep that lovely one scene in.
6: The scene is there, but we had to zoom in so that you don't see the genitals.
0: Right. So what the version I've seen?
6: Is the
0: outside India version?
6: Yes.
0: Okay, so has the film been shown in India in cinemas?
6: Yes, it released last year, September. And people went to watch it. In fact, it also released in a theater near to the village where we shot the film. So the people of the, you know, neighboring village, even that the villagers, they went to watch it.
0: And
6: see, I always felt that it all depends how you are telling that story. Here, we were not trying to sensationalize it or making these characters victim. Rather, they know about themselves. They are okay with it and they want to just be happy. Mm. And there was love that people felt was so genuine and organic. So villagers really loved the film. Their only complaint was when they came out of the theater, they were like, why there is no poster of the film outside the theater? Because they said, we wanted to make a reel about the film. We wanted to stand next to the poster and make a reel so that we could share it with the other villagers so they can come to watch it. And that's how it was received.
0: That's very supportive then.
6: And see, even with my previous film, Euphorusha, which was a queer film shot in a village, same thing. At that time, I never told the villagers what is the film is all about. But when they came to watch the film was a really positive portrayal of a single mother exploring the same-sex attraction for the first time. And she was happy exploring that. And audience was on the same journey. So they never felt, this is something bad. So I think it's always how you tell those stories. And but even in the theaters, when it released, I met people who said, we watched it 5 times in the theater. So I met so many of those people. I got so many messages from people. Even heterosexual men came up to me saying, you know what, it didn't matter to us that we were watching two men falling in love. What mattered to us that they were, you know, the love was so innocent, so sweet, so organic.
0: Tender.
6: And we just wanted them to end up together, because even they knew that some of the queer films always end in tragedy, and they were worried that something like that, that's going to happen, but that didn't happen. And so people were really happy with it.
0: Rohan Kanewade, and do keep your eye out for his film Cactus Pears. Our cultural critic today is Arifa Akbar. Arifa, what did you take from my conversation with Rohan?
5: Oh, I thought it was such a powerful conversation, actually. And there was two points he made. One was that the way in which films or books or culture can inspire you to do brave things, and coming out is a brave thing in certain cultures. I'm from, you know, I've got subcontinental heritage, and I know some of the pressure points. And I've seen another film like Joyland, which is a Pakistani film about trans people and a trans dancer. And I don't know, watching that film or reading, you know, a book like Mahesh Rao's Half Light, which is about a gay Indian hotel worker trying to hide his identity, sexual identity, in a time when homosexuality was illegal in India. All of these narratives can really inspire, can embolden, can give you courage and inspiration. And I think the other thing that I got was the happy ending, that, you know, the filmmaker was saying that this has a happy ending.
0: Yes.
5: It doesn't always have to be the terrible tragedy or the banishment or the rejection of these central characters if they're gay. Even though, you know, we know around the world gay rights are being reeled back and there's real regression afoot.
0: Thank you so much, Arifa. You're listening to The Arts Hour from the BBC World Service. I'm Nikki Beatty. The American writer Siri Hustvedt was married to her husband for over 40 years. So when he died in 2024, it left a huge hole in her life. Her husband was the famous novelist Paul Auster, and together they'd been the glamorous couple of New York's literati. Processing the grief, Siri did what she instinctively does. She started writing, and she's just published a memoir called Ghost Stories about her time with him. She spoke to the BBC's Kate Mollison, and first, here's that powerful moment from the audiobook, read by Siri herself, when she's saying goodbye.
7: I held his face. I said, "We had fun, didn't we? We had such fun." It came to me, the fun. It seemed so important. There was suffering, but lots of fun too.
8: Siri, thank you so much for being here. You write in the book about your hate of the euphemism passing, rather than just the word, the plain word, death. And I know that your last words to Paul were, "We had such fun." As a writer who clearly you're acutely conscious of inference and meaning, why was fun the word that came to you in that moment?
1: You know, I have to tell you, I am not sure, because if someone had asked me, we knew that Paul was dying. If someone had asked me, what will be the last thing you say to your beloved husband, I never would have thought fun. But when he was dying, and I knew that it would happen soon, that was exactly what came to my mind. Mm. It seemed terribly important, because the fun was a huge part of our staying together for over four decades.
8: Mm. And so much of that comes through in the book too. Now, you've shared it with all of us. Did Paul know that you were going to write about the process of him dying? Did you know that you were going to write about it?
1: I had no idea. And I think because Paul said it to me, he thought that I was going to return to a novel that I abandoned after he died, because I realized I couldn't go back. I am going back to that novel. I plan to finish it. He was a booster for that particular book, what I had already written. So I don't think either of us knew at all. But once he was dead and I was there in the house alone, I wanted to write. And I knew the only thing I could write about was, well, us and what it meant to grieve. Both my parents are dead, and I certainly grieved them. But I think when you lose someone from your everyday reality, when that's fundamentally changed by an absence. The grief is different.
0: Writer Siri Husfeld talking about her memoir, Ghost Stories. Arifa, you have started reading Siri's book, haven't you? What are you taking from it?
5: It's such a tender book, but I really got the sense of two writers with a very co-joined life. That's what one of the major things, a lot of the love was entwined in routine, the fact that I could almost visualise him in his study on his typewriter because he hated any digitised thing, and she in her study, he'd occasionally call out to her, and there was a real sense of two lives, you know, really, really enmeshed with each other and with each other's routines. It did have grief in it and family difficulty. Siri Husfeld describes her stepson, Paul Auster's son, who was an addict, who died along with her grandchild. So there were difficult elements there, but there was no sort of professional rivalry and there were no sharp edges between them.
0: Amazing, isn't it?
5: And I thought the other lovely thing that she included was Paul Auster's letters that he wrote to his newborn grandson, who he would clearly, obviously, because he had terminal illness, he knew he would never see. But there are letters for Miles, the grandchild, just born, when he's old enough to read them.
0: Lovely. Thank you, Arifa. We end today's Arts Hour with Ghanaian Australian rapper Genesis Owusu, who's just released his third album. It melds hip-hop with indie pop and political punk. He recently performed the track Stampede live on the BBC, and here he is first telling Deb Grant about filming the video for the song in Ghana.
9: Yeah, it was crazy. Yeah. I left when I was 2, and then I went back for the first time when I was 16. And then I was 27, I think. So it was my first time going back to my home country as an adult and, you know, seeing it with fresh eyes outside of the supervision of my parents. Mm. And it was a beautiful experience, meeting other Ghanaian creatives my age, and, you know, the whole film crew was Ghanaian, and the videos were kind of a showcase of like Ghanaian subcultures as well. Like there are these crazy like bike riding gangs in the video and the horse riders on the beach, because there's a huge biking scene and a huge horse riding scene. So we just kind of wanted to showcase subcultures that maybe people outside of Ghana wouldn't really know about.
10: Yeah, it's an amazing video. It's a real spectacle. It's great. Obviously, you're going to be in session for us live very shortly, but would you please introduce who you've got with you there?
9: I have Mr. Kieran on the guitar. Mm-hmm. I have Kweku on the keys. I have Kai on the backing vocals. I have Mutale on the keys, on the bass, and I have Felix on the drums. And I am Genesis Owusu.
10: Amazing. Take it away.
9: All right, let's do it.

Genesis Owusu. And that's it for this week's Arts Hour. Thank you for your ears. And thank you to both my guests, Rohan Kaneware and Arifa Akbar. For now, from me, Nikki Bedi, studio manager Sue Mayo, and producer Kieran Birmingham, see you next week.

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1: The FIFA World Cup continues, and there's been a lot happening off the pitch. 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
5: At 8 hours GMT, welcome to the newsroom from the BBC with Valerie Sanderson. A NATO meeting in Turkey will discuss Ukraine's need for defence. The organisation's Secretary General, Mark Rutte, says,
6: as Ukraine continues to defend its sovereignty, allies and NATO partners must continue to ensure Ukraine gets what it needs.
5: The USA are knocked out of the World Cup despite their star player's ban being overturned after an intervention by President Trump.
7: I think it was a power move. It was unnecessary.
8: I honestly didn't want him to be allowed back in.
5: In France, the leader of the far-right national rally, Marine Le Pen, will find out if she can run for the presidency. But her protege is waiting in the wings.
9: It's her time to be president of the French Republic. Yet Jordan Bardella has a lot of qualities. Nearly everybody in France knows Jordan Bardella.
5: And China's falling population on the newsroom after this update.
10: Live from NPR News, I'm Giles Snyder. Democratic leaders are calling on Graham Platner to drop his U.S. Senate campaign against Maine Republican Senator Susan Collins. They include top Senate Democrat Chuck Schumer. From Maine Public, Kevin Miller reports on how state party leaders are reacting to new allegations against Platner.
11: Platner has denied the accusations, first reported by Politico, that he sexually assaulted a former dating partner. The chair and co-chair of the Maine Democratic Party have called on him to resign, as did B.J. McAllister, who represents Maine on the Democratic National Committee.
12: These new details that came out today are deeply troubling, and I don't think that he should be in this race any longer, and thankfully there's still time to make a change.
11: Platner handily won last month's primary to challenge Republican Senator Susan Collins this fall. The Democratic State Committee can choose his replacement as long as he drops out by next Monday. For NPR News, I'm Kevin Miller.
10: Prosecutors are making their case this week for why the man accused of killing conservative activist Charlie Kirk should be tried for murder. Sean Higgins with member station KUER has more.
13: Tyler Robinson is charged with the shooting and killing of Kirk at Utah Valley University last year, about 45 minutes south of Salt Lake City. On the first day of proceedings, Utah Department of Public Safety agent David Hull pointed out Robinson in the courtroom as the suspect identified in his investigation.
14: I believe that Mr. Robinson is between Ms. Nestor and other counsel wearing a gray suit jacket with a dark tie and a light-colored shirt.
13: Members of Kirk's family, including his widow Erica Kirk, attended alongside Donald Trump Jr. Judge Tony Graff will determine whether there is probable cause to take the case to trial. The hearing is scheduled to last until Friday. For NPR News, I'm Sean Higgins in Salt Lake City.
10: A brutal heat wave on the East Coast has eased up a bit, but the extreme heat was severe. In New Jersey, at least 19 people died from heat-related problems during last week's heat wave. Here's NPR's Alejandra Maronda.
15: The intense heat blanketing the Northeast has backed off for now, but it permanently changed many families who lost loved ones to it. State Health Commissioner Dr. Raynard Washington says many of those who died were found in their homes without air conditioning. Others were outside or in parked cars. Washington says the heat hit many different kinds of people.
16: It's important to note that the age ranges for these individuals were not just the elderly. There were folks who were younger adults.
15: Heat kills more people every year in the U.S. than any other kind of weather disaster. And it's likely that even more people died last week from heat. It could take months to learn the heat wave's true toll. Alejandra Borunda, NPR News.
10: This is NPR News. French far-right leader Marine Le Pen's political future rests on a French court's verdict. The court is to rule today on Le Pen's eligibility for the next presidential election. Le Pen is appealing a 2025 conviction for misusing European Parliament funds. She was sentenced to prison time and a five-year ban on holding elected office. Le Pen denies wrongdoing. Officials in Venezuela say the official death toll from twin earthquakes nearly 2 weeks ago has risen to more than 3,500. Thousands remain missing, and many more are homeless, sleeping in tents and temporary shelters. NPR's Duri Biscarin reports.
17: Three hospitals suffered major structural damages during the earthquakes almost 2 weeks ago, the World Health Organization said. Others are operating at reduced capacity. International aid groups have set up field hospitals with intensive care beds and operating theaters. Sports stadiums have become distribution points for food, water, and medical supplies. With aftershocks still happening regularly, thousands of people are staying in tent camps, where doctors say a lack of running water and exposure to the elements carry additional health risks. The Pan American Health Organization said 6 metric tons of medical supplies have been delivered, with more aid on the way. Duri Biscarin, NPR News, Washington.
10: The U.S. has been knocked out of soccer's World Cup, losing to Belgium 4-1, despite the controversial inclusion of Flo Balogun in the lineup. The U.S. elimination means all three of the tournament's hosts are out. Both Canada and Mexico also lost in the last 16. I'm Giles Snyder, NPR News.
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5: It's 8:06 GMT. You're listening to the newsroom on the BBC World Service with me, Valerie Sanderson. And we start in Ankara in Turkey, where President Zelensky is planning to ask NATO leaders for more support in defending Ukraine from Russian attacks. The Ukrainian leader has been warning that his country is running out of missile interceptors to counter Russian ballistic missile strikes. Ahead of the summit, NATO's chief, Mark Rutte, urged members to offer Ukraine their continued support.
6: As Ukraine continues to defend its sovereignty, allies and NATO partners must continue to ensure Ukraine gets what it needs. And let me be clear, all allies need to pull their weight so that our support to Ukraine continues to flow.
5: Our correspondent in the Ukrainian capital, Kyiv, Sarah Rainsford, told us more about what President Zelensky is likely to say.
19: I think he has a couple of messages. I think one message is that Ukraine urgently needs help from its allies to get the interceptor missiles that it desperately needs to stop Russia's ballistic missiles as they're launched at this country. Now, the reason he is going to make that call so loudly, I think, is because of precisely what we've seen here inside Ukraine over the past week. We saw two very large-scale Russian attacks, particularly focused on the capital here. We now know that in total, more than 55 people have been killed in those two attacks and dozens of people injured. Now, these are people who were killed in their homes as they slept. So devastating attacks for Ukraine, and when you look at the statistics, you realize that that is because of all the missiles fired, Ukraine was unable to intercept the ballistic missiles that Russia was using. So I think that message of the urgent need for interceptors, and that means US-made Patriot missile systems primarily, is going to be top of the President Zelensky's priorities at that meeting. But I also think he has another message. I think that message is that Ukraine, as far as he's concerned, has begun to turn the tide in this war. It feels like it is on the front foot, if you like, because of Ukrainian drone strikes against oil refineries, in particular deep inside Russia. And I think Mr. Zelensky wants people to see that the strikes by Russia, the escalation of strikes by Russia, are its response to what Ukraine is doing now inside Russia itself. And it wants Ukraine's allies to support it at a moment when it is particularly critical to do so, because Ukraine feels it does have an advantage now. It can press home in terms of its drone technology, and it wants to use that to force President Putin into peace talks. Right now, though, he's choosing to escalate.
5: So, will Ukraine get what it wants? I asked our security correspondent, Frank Gardner, who's in Ankara.
20: There's certainly a willingness on the European part to help them, for sure. I think the wild card here is Donald Trump. And the war in the Gulf, with Israel and the US attacking Iran and Iran hitting back, that has diverted, I think, quite a lot of air defense equipment that might otherwise have gone to Ukraine. So Ukraine, as you've heard there, they can shoot down the drones, they can shoot down the cruise missiles, but they don't have enough to be able to shoot down the very fast, very dangerous ballistic missiles that go up out of the Earth's atmosphere and come down at enormous speeds, and they are very hard to intercept. So President Zelensky is here in Ankara. He's having a lot of bilateral meetings. He has made an impassioned plea, not just to the US, but to European members of NATO, saying, you know, it's incomprehensible that anybody would have these interceptors in their armories and not give them to us, where we're coming under daily attack. I mean, he's really impassioned about this.
5: You mentioned that Donald Trump is going to be problematic. Why?
20: It's not a given that he's going to be problematic, but people worry that he's going to be a bit of a disruptor at this thing, because on several occasions he's indicated that he doesn't like NATO very much. He's under the mistaken impression that NATO has never done anything for the United States, which is absolute nonsense. Article 5 of NATO's charter, which calls on an attack on one to be treated as an attack on all, has only ever been invoked once by the United States after the 9/11 attacks of 2001. And Europe is in a bit of a race against time here, because right now there is a six-month review underway by Pete Hegseth, the US Defense Secretary, or Secretary of War as he calls himself now. There is a six-month review into America's defense posture in Europe, which I think is almost certainly going to result in the drawing down of more troops and equipment. Already, there has been an indication that the US is not going to make as much of its equipment available to NATO in the event of a conflict. So things like submarines, satellites, sensors, air defense, command and control, intelligence, the whole gamut of war fighting is going to be reduced when it comes to America's contribution to European defense. So NATO countries in Europe and Canada have got to step up their game.
5: Frank Gardner in Turkey. In one of the low points at the Football World Cup, the last match of co-host the USA was overshadowed by accusations of corruption. The US were beaten 4-1 by Belgium in the last 16, but what's grabbed attention around the world was the fact that the American striker, Falaron Balogun, was on the pitch at all. He'd been given a red card in the previous match, so should have been banned for this game. But after pressure from Donald Trump, the sports governing body FIFA chose to suspend that ban and let him play. So what do American fans make of their president's efforts?
21: That's the best thing he's ever done for this country, and so I'm behind it.
7: I think it was a power move. It was unnecessary.
8: I honestly didn't want him to be allowed back in because it was a dangerous play, regardless of whether there was intent.
5: But did all the controversy make it harder for the US to go out and play? Our correspondent Edda Tofik was watching.
22: This was a heartbreaking end for Team USA to their World Cup journey. They are now the final co-hosts out of the tournament. And fans here left feeling deflated, hopeful for the next World Cup. But given this was arguably the strongest USA team, there were real hopes that they could go on to the quarterfinals for the first time since 2002. And so fans noted how the team lacked energy and passion against Belgium. The one upside of free kick, but that didn't carry the U.S. through. After equalizing, Belgium quickly again took the lead. And so the big question becomes, did the controversy surrounding FIFA's decision to suspend their top scorer, Falaron Balogun's red card to allow him to play, well, did that controversy impact the team's performance? There was going to always be a cloud over this team from the rest of the world, who felt that there was political interference and favoritism at play, even though U.S. fans felt that the red card was just unjust to begin with. So this becomes a big World Cup controversy. The rest of the world may be breathing a sigh of relief because now the tournament can continue on without that big question mark. But for USA fans, such a disappointing end to what they felt was an amazing run by this team.
5: Well, for more, with me is the newsroom reporter Will Chalk. Neda said there, a big controversy, and this has ramifications, doesn't it, well beyond the US in this game.
0: It does, Valerie, and it does for a number of reasons. So I think, firstly, there's an ideological thing at play here. I mean, if people are listening and they're not football fans, we have to stress, if you are a football fan, you can feel very protective over it. And there's already been a sense at this World Cup that the US has trampled over a lot of kind of footballing traditions to fit their agenda. So just one example, adding hydration breaks in, which essentially splits the game into quarters rather than halves, very American. That is just one example. And this controversy, for many global fans, is the icing on the cake. And the reaction from traditional footballing countries has been strong, to say the least. Now, look, it didn't ultimately impact the result, but the Belgians still absolutely furious. Their coach insisting before the game that they weren't just defending the national team or the federation, they were defending football. Then you've got UEFA, that's the body that runs football in Europe. It's called the decision incomprehensible and unjustifiable. It said FIFA crossed a red line. Legendary manager Jurgen Klopp used to be in charge at Liverpool. He called it madness and said it called everything into question. I could go on and on, Valerie. We've had similar reaction from Germany, Norway, Italy. Like I say, I could go on. But the bigger and more immediate question here is whether this sets a precedent, right? Because what about other players at the World Cup who've been given a red card? Can they just call FIFA and say, oh, we'll wipe that one away? And Donald Trump's justification for why he interfered was that fans want to see the best players playing in the biggest matches. And I think if you ask any kind of lifelong football fan, they'll tell you, quite frankly, that's nonsense. If you're sent off, you get a ban. It's always been that way. It applies to everyone. These aren't exhibition matches for fun. This is a competition to decide the best team in the world. So it needs to be fair.
5: Those are the rules.
0: Yes.
5: I think I've got it. Okay, let's focus back on the football. What else happened last night and what can we look forward to today?
0: Well, those football purists that I mentioned, as you might tell, I am kind of one of them, would probably have been very excited about Spain versus Portugal. I sat on my sofa. Historic rivals, two great footballing nations and a strong contender for one of the greatest players of all time as well, Cristiano Ronaldo. It was, in all honesty, Val, quite rubbish. Someone messaged into the BBC Live page saying it would have put a glass eye to sleep, which I quite liked. It remained goalless.
5: And that was his last one, wasn't it?
0: That was his last one, Ronaldo. Yeah, tears from him as he left the pitch, because it means his career will end him with never having won it. And that, of course, is something his great rival Lionel Messi has done. Now, speaking of Messi, we'll see him back in action later.

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1: Prison for embezzling funds from the European Parliament. She appealed, and she's hoping the ban will be overturned. Hugh Schofield looks at what's at stake for the party and for France.
2: L'absurdité, c'est de faire mourir les gens de chaleur, d'accord?
3: If it looks like a candidate and it talks like a candidate, then it's a candidate. For now. This is Marine Le Pen fielding questions at the VivaTech computing fair in Paris a week ago. So what, I managed to squeeze one in, was her mood as she approached the July the 7th verdict.
4: Votre état d'esprit à l'approche de 7 juillet.
2: C'est un état d'esprit serein.
3: Her mood, she answered, serene, confident, everything's fine. It's the same answer you get from everyone at the National Rally Party now. They all know that this is a make-or-break moment. Quite possibly the historic leader of the nationalist bloc in France will not be able to run next year in her fourth and most promising chance to become head of state. But it doesn't matter, because there is a plan B. B as in Bardella. National Rally MP Alexandre Sabatou.
5: I think it's her time to be president of the French Republic. Yet Jordan Bardella has a lot of qualities. Nearly everybody in France knows Jordan Bardella, so he has his notoriety. So he's a second choice that a lot of political parties would love to have as a first choice.
6: Ma chère Marine, dans cette période que nous savons tous difficile, nous allons...
3: And here's the man himself speaking over the weekend in the north of France at a joint meeting with Marine Le Pen, showing the voters that whatever happens, there's continuity, they're a team. It's not important which of them runs.
6: Histoire de faire campagne.
3: But of course it is. Le Pen and Bardella are different people with very different strengths and weaknesses. Marion Soletti is chief Europe correspondent for Politico.
7: Marine Le Pen is considered more experienced. She has this sort of statesmanship that everybody says is a strength. On the other hand, of course, she's a Le Pen, so, you know, still toxic to part of the electorate. On the other hand, you know, Bardella is very much a fresh face, so it doesn't have this sort of burdens.
3: There are also differences of substance between the two leaders. Marine, the darling of the white working class with economic ideas that are left-wing in all but name. Jordan, the economic liberal, the man with a mission to reassure the markets. So which of the two would the party's opponents prefer to face? Well, coincidentally, this weekend saw a big rally in Paris for the man who, as things stand, is most likely to face off against Le Pen or Bardella next spring, the centrist former Prime Minister Edouard Philippe. A chance to ask his supporters which of the two hard-right candidates was more to be feared. Opinions were divided, but surprisingly, a majority of these centre or centre-right voters thought the young Bardella to be the more dangerous opponent.
8: Marine Le Pen is considered more socialist, more populist, whereas Jordan Bardella is seen as a candidate that would fit more with CAC 40 and big business. So I would think Jordan Bardella is more dangerous for the center.
9: Bardella is very young and he will be defeated by anyone against him. So I think he will be the worst candidate for his own party, but the best for all the other parties.
10: I believe that Jordan Bardella could bring some fresh air to their party, and they know that. They're pretty smart with their strategy, and that's why it's such a threat.
2: Mais si la justice m'interdit de me présenter à la présidence.
3: Is Marine Le Pen perhaps resigned to taking a step back and letting her young protégé lead the nationalist fight? For now, their message from Saturday's joint rally is simple. If it is to be Jordan Bardella, then Marine Le Pen is with him all the way.
2: Et jusqu'à sa victoire, la candidature de Jordan Bardella.
1: That report there from Hugh Schofield. Piracy in the waters off Somalia is on the rise again. Three ships with a total of 44 crew members on board are being held captive. The International Maritime Organization is calling for their release, warning they're running short of food and water. Let's speak to our global affairs reporter in Nairobi, Richard Kagoi. What more do we know about what's happening on these vessels and where they were seized, Richard?
11: So we don't have particulars in terms of the vessels themselves, like the owners or the flag or maybe what they were carrying. But what we do know is that there were three vessels that were tacked off the coast of Somalia.

0: in separate incidences between the months of May and April.
1: Now, piracy in Somali waters had been suppressed, hadn't it? So why has it started up again?
0: Well, I think it's based on the increased incidence of insecurity that we have witnessed along the Gulf of Aden. So this is the stretch of the Red Sea between north of Somalia and Yemen, where we've seen increased incidences of actual piracy. And so because of that proximity, then I think also because of lax policing of the what used to be very notorious hijacking waters off the coast of Somalia, then that's why we have seen a rise of this, because you've seen previously that fishing trawlers and container ships have been targeted by these criminals.
1: I mean, do we know who these pirates are, where they're coming from, and how well organized they are?
0: Well, we don't know details about them, but they're suspected to be operating somewhere off the coast of Somalia. So we don't know whether they're organized or they're just some ragtag groups that do operate and have been targeting small fishing vessels. Yeah.
1: So what precautions can ship owners take? I mean, there was a task force, an anti-piracy task force in the past, wasn't there? Is that going to be brought back?
0: Maybe likely, as we're seeing further escalation of this, maybe we'd see the countries, you know, that do operate in that region, perhaps maybe coming together to address this. But currently, what the UN agency has advised ship owners and operators is that they must take urgent necessary precaution, you know, to protect their crews and also to conduct a thorough, you know, risk assessment before they consider transiting through the affected region.
1: Thanks, Richard. Richard Kagoi. Over the last few years, China's population has started to fall. That process will gather pace in the coming decades. By the end of the century, it will have hundreds of millions of fewer people. Mickey Bristow looks at why it's happening and what it might mean for the country.
2: Hannah is reading with her two-year-old son in their flat in Beijing. Just like his mother and father and millions of other Chinese people, her toddler is an only child and likely to remain so.
3: I think one child is enough for me and for my family. I grew up in a single-child family and I have many friends and classmates to play with, so I don't really feel lonely.
2: So Anna, I'm not using her real name because every topic in China is sensitive, is happy with one child. But for her government, that's not enough. They want parents to have two or three children. That's because the country's population is falling. Over the next few decades, it will collapse. That seems at odds with what many think they know about China, that it has too many people. The Chinese government once thought so too. That's why it brought in the one-child policy.
4: The children of China may now get brothers and sisters.
2: It took a while, but Chinese officials realised they'd made a mistake with their calculations. And 10 years ago, they abandoned the one-child policy, expecting couples to suddenly start having more children. That didn't happen, as Professor Wang Feng from the University of California, Irvine, explains.
5: One child was an abnormal norm imposed by the government. But with 35 years of the one-child policy, the only children growing up, they felt it's fine. I'm the only child. I don't need to have two children.
2: The rising cost of living is also pushing couples to have fewer children. Lauren, again I'm not using her real name, is a single mother living with her 12-year-old son Robert in Shanghai, one of China's most expensive cities.
6: Financially, like, it's on my own. So I have to do like cover everything, I have to work, and I have to keep an eye on his studies.
2: What kind of house do you have? How many bedrooms is that?
6: One bedroom, one living room, one bathroom, one kitchen. It's very simple.
2: And do you sleep in, do you mind me asking, do you sleep in the living room and Robert sleep in the bedroom?
6: We actually sleep the same bedroom. Like, we have a bumpy bed. Like, he sleep up, I sleep down.
2: A bunk bed?
6: Yeah.
2: The authorities have held mass weddings like this one to encourage others to tie the knot. To make childbirth less painful, hospitals are being forced to offer women epidural anaesthetics. And then there's money. cash handouts to have more children. So far, none of it has worked. China isn't the only place with a falling fertility rate, but the scale of its coming population decline is immense. We're talking hundreds of millions of fewer people by the end of the century. One expert thinks it could fall to as low as 330 million. Here's Professor Wang again.
5: I think the Chinese leaders and the Chinese people have basically come to accept that China's population will get smaller and smaller. We are looking at a new technological revolution, AI and automation, robotics, to sustain economic growth.
2: Fewer children and a collapsing population will have consequences, not just for China's capacity to generate economic growth, but for its ability to project itself across Asia and the rest of the world. In the future, China won't be able to rely on its vast stock of people for wealth and power.
1: And that was Michael Bristow reporting there. And the main news once again this hour, NATO leaders are gathering in Turkey for a crunch meeting likely to be dominated by Ukraine and a potential dressing down from Donald Trump over defence spending. And if you look at our website, bbcnews.com, we have an in-depth report from our correspondent in Ukraine, Sarah Rainsford, talking about the problems Ukraine is facing from Russian attacks, including an explanation of the missiles, ballistic missiles, cruise missiles and drones that are pounding the country. And one other headline, two bombs have detonated near the hotel where the French President Emmanuel Macron was staying in the Syrian capital Damascus. He was unharmed. But that's it for this edition of The Newsroom. Thanks for listening.
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0: Coming up on Business Daily, we take a look at the money behind the music as the Rolling Stones release a new album. They made their first in 1964. Now things look very different. There are new challenges, a world where streaming dominates and fans demand even bigger shows in even more venues around the world. So where does the money come from now? That's with me, Hannah Mullane, after the World News.
1: BBC News with Charles Carroll. NATO leaders are gathering in the Turkish capital Ankara for a summit expected to focus on supporting Ukraine. Russia is increasing its missile attacks on civilian targets and President Zelensky is appealing for air defence help. Two explosive devices have gone off in the Syrian capital Damascus near the hotel where France's President Macron has just spent the night. Several people were injured. The blasts happened after Mr. Macron's motorcade had left for the presidential palace, where he is now being received by President Ahmed al-Sharaa. The leader of France's far-right National Party, Marine Le Pen, will find out today whether she can lead the party into next year's presidential election. She's hoping that a Paris court will overturn a ban and a prison sentence given to her for embezzlement. The co-hosts, USA, have crashed out of the World Cup in a 4-1 defeat to Belgium that was overshadowed by a row about interference in the game by Donald Trump. After he phoned FIFA, the star US striker had his one-match ban cancelled. The International Maritime Organization is calling for the release of 44 crew members being held by pirates in Somali waters. They're trapped on three vessels, running short of vital supplies. China's President Xi Jinping has called for all-out rescue operations after extreme weather in several regions left at least 15 people dead. Tornadoes, floods and landslides have displaced thousands. Tanzanian police have arrested dozens of people ahead of anti-government protests planned for Tuesday. The government has outlawed the demonstrations. And security has also been stepped up in the Kenyan capital ahead of demonstrations which are scheduled for today. Campaigners want to mark 36 years since the start of a campaign to restore multi-party democracy. And that's our summary of the latest BBC News.
0: Vinyl records, those thin round discs that you take for a spin on your record player, blasting music into living rooms the world over. I'm here at the Vinyl Factory in London, where they produce millions of records every year. We're at the factory because today on Business Daily on the BBC World Service, we're talking about the Rolling Stones' latest album release. And many of the band's biggest hits were printed right here at what was then the vinyl pressing factory for their record label EMI. The Rolling Stones pushed the physical limits of what a record could be. Alongside the music came artwork like the famous Hot Lips logo. Millions of record sales followed. Now they're releasing their 25th album in 2026 with new challenges, a world where streaming dominates, where fans expect big performances in even bigger stadiums. I'm Hannah Mullane, and today on Follow the Money, we're looking at one of the biggest rock bands in the world, the Rolling Stones, and asking how they make their money in an ever-changing digital landscape.
2: London. More than a quarter of a million fans of the Rolling Stones gathered in Hyde Park for a free show by the group who make their kind of music.
0: The Rolling Stones became a global success in 1965, topping the charts in more than 20 countries with I Can't Get No Satisfaction. Back then, they made their money through selling records and playing live shows. Now you can reach audiences all over the world in seconds by uploading music to a streaming platform. In fact, according to industry figures from the International Federation of the Phonographic Industry, music streaming generated more than $22 billion globally last year, with 837 million people subscribing around the world. But is it worth spending money making new music when you're the Rolling Stones and you've got 24 albums in a back catalogue? Will Page is the author of the book Pivot and the former chief economist at Spotify.
3: I think the revolution that's happened with streaming comes down to one very simple expression. I prefer the earlier stuff. In an age of the CD or the download, if that band that you liked released an album and you preferred the earlier stuff and you reached for the shelf to bring that old CD back again. Nobody knew, and we were none the wiser. So the value of the catalogue had no value other than the upfront transaction you paid for it when you went into HMV or Tower Records and purchased that CD. Now, when you prefer the earlier stuff, not only do we know about it, we monetize it again and again. And just to remind the audience as well that those streams from the back catalogue are profitable streams because they're catalogue streams. They've already recouped their advance. So, you know, there's no investment in generating demand for them. So it's almost like free money when the catalogue streams happen. So that's why catalogue is so valuable just now.
0: Making money every time someone plays your song, it's the benefit of streaming. But you need a lot of those plays to start making a profit. That's something Matt Lyons can help us understand. Matt, how does making money from streaming actually work?
4: Well, there's a few variables at play here for how much an artist makes. Different streaming services pay different amounts per stream. That can vary from around 0.3 of a cent up to a whole cent per stream. So that means that for even the highest paying services, you need 100 streams for one of your songs to even make a dollar. There's also how an artist's record deal is structured that can have an impact, whether the listener is on a paid or free subscription, and if the artist is also the songwriter of the music. So let's go for a ballpark figure. For an artist to earn between $30,000 to $50,000, they need to be streamed 10 million times.
0: So when the Rolling Stones release new music, how much do they make from that?
4: So as Will Page mentioned, the benefit artists like the Stones have is that the new music can bring a listener to the old, and they make money from all of it. So in the run-up to their new album, the Rolling Stones released two new tracks. And interestingly, in that time, according to figures from Chartmetric, the band has seen their monthly listeners on Spotify rise by 3.5 million, up to more than 30 million. So let's do the maths. On Spotify, the average stream earns the artist 0.3 of a cent. So 30 million in a month, and that's $90,000, up just over $9,000 from the overall average. And that's assuming each listener only listens to one song per month. If each listener listens to an album's worth of songs, which for the Stones is usually around 12 songs, that $90,000 is suddenly $1,080,000 just from one streaming platform alone.
0: So that new music from the Stones is bringing more people in, listening to the old stuff. 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So are we simply making too much music? Here's Will Page again.
3: Every kid in the bedroom can, you know, go onto DistroKid in services like it where you pay $20 fixed fee, retain 100% of your copyright, see 100% of your revenue and upload music onto streaming platforms. If we go back to the start of the century, we had Top of the Pops, which was just 40 songs. Today it's 130,000 new songs, and that's just today. That's not a weekly chart. Trying to understand what's happened to the supply side still puzzles the music industry, but other industries should be looking at us and learning from it as well. And there's a statistical concept that I guess we have to refer to here called the long tail. Long tail simply says, why is it in a bookstore, for example? Why is it the top 20% of titles generate 80% of the sales, the front of store books, the ones that are on the tables? And 80% of the niche titles generate only 20% of sales. That's the book on the shelves at the back of the store. Now, you take that proven retail concept to the long tail and you apply it to music. This long tail is longer and skinnier than any tail seen in history.
0: And if the music industry, as you say, is running so much on sort of the nostalgia and the catalogue of music of these big artists that people want to keep listening to, what does that mean for the future of the music industry if the consumer is always wanting to look back and not forward?
3: It's a tricky one. There's artists coming through like Freya Sky who might not be on your radar but could easily sell out the O2. Culturally speaking, I go back to Wembley Stadium. Do you know there's a Punjabi artist who sold out Wembley Stadium in 24 hours? I didn't know.
0: No.
3: But, you know, there's demand. So there's a lot happening off the conventional radar. But there is a more important point. If I lean to the Netflix drama Stranger Things for a second, it's fascinating to see how teenagers today are going to music recorded in the 80s. Smooth Operator by Sade, that record came out, I think, 1981. And one of the reasons why that's found traction is as a Formula One driver who sings it when they're overtaking cars. Teenage girls love Formula One. Teenage girls hear this song being sung by a driver and they go to Spotify and Apple Music and add it to their playlist. The thing is, A, there's a resurgence in old music, but B, the signals which are generating that resurgence are coming from places you'd least expect.
0: Staying relevant and getting your song made in the 80s used in current pop culture certainly plays its part in directing new fans to old music. But it's increasingly more challenging for even the biggest artists to get people listening all around the world, no matter how big you are.
3: Glocalization, in a nutshell, simply says, why is it that on global streaming platforms, we're seeing local music get to the top of local charts? If I can keep it to three bullet points. One, we can all get to market, so local artists can find themselves on these global platforms where they can find their local fans. They couldn't do that in the confines of a small record shop or the restrictions of a radio playlist. Two, the consumer is now in control. They choose what they want. They used to get what they were given on TV and radio. Now they're determining what they want, and we see around the world what they want is artists closest to them. And then thirdly, I think the choice of artists around the world is they'd rather be a big fish in a small local pool than a minuscule fish in a gigantic global streaming pool. So when we look around the world, what are we seeing? We're seeing Denmark. How many people on planet Earth speak Danish? No more than 6 million. That's all you have. Yet the entire charts in Denmark are Danish artists performing in Danish. Final example, a larger country, Brazil. If you go to the YouTube artist charts in Brazil this week, the top 100 artists in Brazil, you will not find one single English language or Spanish language artist in that top 100.
0: You're listening to Business Daily from the BBC World Service. I'm Hannah Mullane, and today we're following the money of the Rolling Stones album launch from streaming to touring. For huge artists like the Rolling Stones, the money-making really comes from touring. In fact, industry estimates now place the global live music events market at roughly $40 billion a year. And that's for everything from concerts, festivals, ticketing, sponsorship and VIP experiences. At present, due to Keith Richards' health, the band don't have a tour booked in. But Mick Jagger says they'll soon be on the road.
5: I'd love to go on tour. You know, I can't wait. And I don't think it's going to be this year, but hopefully as soon as possible.
0: James Drury is the editor of IQ Magazine, the industry publication for the live music business. He's seeing global music stars opting for sports stadiums over bespoke music venues for gigs. Why? Because more capacity means more ticket sales and a bigger show.
6: What's really interesting this year is that Wembley Stadium will be hosting more music concerts than it will be football matches. And they're expecting, I think, about 3 million people to attend concerts this summer. It's not just your rock stars, it's not just your AC/DCs and your Rolling Stones, as it traditionally has been in the past. You know, Dua Lipa, Beyonce, there's a whole bunch of K-pop acts coming through. Country has really blown out of the US and gone global.
0: And it's not just English-speaking artists who are packing out the stadiums.
6: I think it's really interesting to see the growth of a whole bunch of markets that perhaps weren't traditional tours, particularly for Anglo artists. The Latin American markets have grown so hugely in terms of the number of tours that are going through there and the size of the tours that are going through at the moment. Asia as well has long been a stay on the touring map, but recently the number of markets that people are stopping at in Asia, Southeast Asia particularly, has really exploded. And I think what I particularly enjoy seeing is the number of artists from across the world who are coming and playing in perhaps places they might not have played before. Places like the UK, where we've seen the incredible amount growth of K-pop. Diljit Dosanjh and so on is playing stadiums here. It's a wonderful cultural exchange, I think.
0: These tours as well have become huge spectacles, haven't they? They are massive performances now, and therefore they do cost even more money. And some of the ticket prices for these big stadium tours are massive. And I guess that's great for the artist and for all of the people involved in making that happen. But for a consumer, more and more are being priced out of going to music events.
6: Ticket prices have gone up significantly, but I think that is a reflection of how much more it costs to put on these productions. If you think about a stadium show from 10 years ago compared to something like The Weeknd, it's a completely different level. You've got sometimes two or three stages. It's a full-on theatrical performance, and I think it's priced accordingly, really. I do realise, you know, that some people are getting priced out of these things, but I mean, it can be the same everywhere. Sports tickets have gone up. Any kind of entertainment, one has to cut one's cloth according to one's means.
0: So how important has this been for the Rolling Stones? And how much do they stand to make from another tour? Matt Lyons is here again.
4: This is where the Rolling Stones really come into their own. Since the 80s, they really focused on making the most they could from touring. The peak of it came with their Bigger Bang tour between 2005 and 2007. On that tour, across 140 shows, they made over $500 million, which sounds good. But then a decade later, on their No Filter tour, they broke the half-billion figure again in just 58 shows. So the amount the band has made per show has gone up over the last few decades, with their latest tour in 2023, just 18 shows across the US and Canada, bringing in more than $235 million. Billboard Box Score said it was their sixth tour to earn more than $200 million and 10th tour to gross more than $100 million. So even with a short tour, they could make a lot of money.
0: These are great numbers for established artists like the Stones, but do these enormous tours have an impact further down the food chain? I asked Annabella Goldrick, Chief Executive of the Music Managers Forum, the world's largest organisation of music managers representing artists, songwriters and producers.
7: We're getting quite a strange market where those at the top are doing incredibly well and there's quite a pinch at those two, the small to mid-tier, because it's only really once you start playing venues bigger than probably 3,000 capacity that you actually start making more money than it costs you to tour, which can take quite a long time. It can be 4 or 5 years on the road before you actually start earning money. For the majority, there is an understanding it will take quite a lot of time to break even. Obviously, artists are creative and some of them find other income streams, whether that be making and selling emerging merch themselves as they tour and really doing everything they can to make ends meet. But, you know, we certainly have quite a lot of members who they're having to work many other jobs, or their clients are, in order to get to the stage where they can subsidise their own touring. And then they tip, hopefully they tip into that point where it actually earns them money and it can become a full-time career.
0: With the cost of touring going up so much, it's falling on the shoulders of big international music stars to support the next generation.
7: I think that's what we believe within the industry. Now, I don't know how much hard research has been done to do that, but clearly if one night out's going to cost you 500 quid by the time you've got to Wembley, maybe booked a hotel, spent money on merch, you know, the tickets are expensive, maybe you're taking your kids or you're going with your friends, then yes, how much are you then going to go, oh, I'll take a punt on a mid-level artist, where it's a different kind of show, isn't it? An arena or a stadium is really an entire spectacle. It's a very different experience from going to see a band in your local venue, or indeed even, you know, your local grassroots venue, or indeed a kind of Academy O2 level venue. So sometimes there'll be different people who do different things. It won't necessarily be that people are making a choice between one or the other, but it certainly is tough at the moment in the grassroots end, and we hear that a lot from our membership. There is a chink of light in the horizon, in that we've been involved in establishing something called the Live Trust in the last couple of years, which now amazing artists at that arena and stadium level, so Coldplay have put money into it, Ed Sheeran, and Harry Styles is putting all his Wembley dates, where they're putting £1 on the ticket at that arena and stadium level, so the less price sensitive end of the market. And that's helped us set up a fund for UK artists to tour to help them subsidise those losses. It's very early days. We've only done 26 tours so far. We hope to do many more, but there's a bit of light on the horizon.
0: Whether it's touring or streaming, it seems there's a lot of work to do before any emerging artist starts to make money. Even the Rolling Stones struggled to make money in their early years, as record labels offered low royalties to emerging artists. Matt Lyons is back with me now. Tot up the numbers for me. Is it worth the Rolling Stones releasing new material, or should they just go on tour with the old stuff?
4: Right, let's go through the figures. So new music gets released. Streaming goes up for not just the new music, but the old stuff too, but only by a few million. They could be making $1 million a month from streams, but that's only $100,000 more than their usual listenership. Touring, well, that's still where the big money comes in. Six tours over $200 million, two that have grossed $500 million. And with the likes of Coldplay taking in $1.5 billion, and of course Taylor Swift making more than $2 billion on her Eras tour, there's plenty of money to be made when they do announce their next shows.
0: So how have the Rolling Stones been able to keep making money for so long? They stay relevant.
7: My father-in-law, who's 80 this year, he went to see the Rolling Stones when he was in his 30s, and they were already considered past it then, which of course they weren't. They weren't past it. They had another 40, 50 years of career and are still out there touring. So it's interesting. There have always been some of the older acts, but you're right, it's become much more dominant nostalgia. And I think the Kate Bush Stranger Things hit was an example in point of that kind of absolutely booming.
0: So the Stones back catalogue brings in a steady income, but they do a lot to keep themselves relevant, and that's the key. They were 50 years into their career before they played Glastonbury, the biggest festival in the world, for the first time. Shortly after that, they toured the Middle East, putting themselves in front of a new audience. In this new album, they collaborate with Paul McCartney from the Beatles and Chad Smith from the Red Hot Chili Peppers. New venues, new audiences, new music keeps the brand that is the Rolling Stones going. The new stuff makes the old stuff relevant too, and the dollars from the back catalogue keep rolling in. That's all from this edition of Follow the Money on Business Daily with me, Hannah Mullane, and my producer, Matt Lyons. 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
8: BBC World Service, and now Witness History with me, Carolyn Lombole. I'm taking you back to the mid-1970s, when immigrant workers in France, housed in buildings known as foyers, or workers' hostels, decided to take a stand.
9: Le gérant, il est face à la porte.
10: An employee from the housing company was always stationed outside the front door. He wouldn't allow anyone in, even if it was your family, your father, brother, your son, cousin, friend.
11: Nobody.
10: There was no freedom.
8: Mohamed Kharbashi, alongside thousands of residents living in foyers across the country, stopped paying rent.
10: All the foyers in France, all the way to Marseille, to the border with Germany, Italy, Spain, all the foyers in France took part.
8: Hundreds of foyers were built between the 1950s and the 1970s. It was the post-war era, and the French economy was booming. When Mohamed first arrived, he found himself in a suburb of Paris called Argenteuil.
10: It was the 3rd of August 1973. I was 26 years old. In France, I joined my older brother. He'd come in 1962. He paid my rent the first couple of months, and then I found work. I stayed 2 years without going back. I was waiting for my residency card. Back home, my wife and three children were waiting for me.
8: Mohamed was born in Algeria, just after World War II ended, in 1947. He grew up in a hamlet called Kassabia, in the governorate of Bourg Boiririj. Back then, Algeria was still under French colonial rule.
10: I worked with my father, working the land, herding the sheep, the cows, the horses. It's the mountains, the countryside. There is nothing. No money. You need to work the land to make a living. Occasionally, we'd slaughter a sheep and have some meat. But there were no fresh fruits or anything, because there were no paved roads for merchants to get to where we lived.
8: France ruled the country with an iron fist.
10: France squashed Algeria. They reduced us to slavery.
8: In 1954, when Mohamed was around seven, the war for Algerian independence broke out. During those years, he remembers the French army encircling the area. Anyone who tried to leave without permission risked being shot.
10: I saw many things. We had no shoes, no clothes. We lived in poverty. Young people dying, going to prison. There were many orphans. Women unable to feed their families. They killed my cousin, my mother's family, my wife's family. Nothing happened to my family because my father had fought for France in World War II. Once I went to graze the animals with a few other boys. They shot at us several times with tanks. I went to hide by the river with another boy. We didn't move until the afternoon. The three other boys were killed. The animals, too. I lost a cow and two sheep. I must have been 11 or 12.
12: This is Peter Woods calling Radio Newsville from the heart of Algiers. This is the noise that is echoing round Algiers at the moment. Today, celebrating in advance the announcement of the Independence Proclamation.
8: It was in 1962. Mohamed was 15.
10: There were huge celebrations. Vive l'Algérie! To hell with France! We went to buy food to other villages. Everyone was dancing, shouting. Now, Algeria is an independent country.
8: Despite the fraught relationship between Algeria and France, Mohamed felt there was no other choice but to seek work in the metropole, and he was far from alone. By 1975, there were around 550,000 Algerians living in France. In the 50s and 60s, many of these immigrants ended up living in shanty towns around big cities.
10: There were many foyers in this area, west and north of Paris. It was the industrial zone. There were factories making cars, cables, lots of things.
8: Soon, Mohamed found work at a car factory. In addition to solving the issue of the shanty towns, activists say that the foyers were also a way for the state to survey and control immigrants, especially Algerians. One of the main companies building the foyers was Sonacotral, short for National Company for the Construction of Housing for Algerian Workers. And it hired former soldiers to man the foyers.
10: Before the strike, there was a lot of racism. Sometimes housing management would call the police and they would immediately evict a resident. The management company used to carry out inspections in our rooms. You could never leave anything of value.
8: The Sonacotral, later Sonacotra foyer, became known as foyer prison, prison foyer. In the 1970s, big changes were underway. The 1973 oil crisis sent shockwaves worldwide. Growth slowed and unemployment soared. In France, attitudes and policies towards immigrants began to harden. But Mohamed and his fellow workers in the Sonacotra-run foyer were determined to fight back.
10: Little by little, we started organizing, speaking among us ourselves and seeing who's on board. The rent was high, our salaries were low. Each month they'd increase the rent. And so we went on a strike in 1975.
8: Individual foyers joined one by one, and quickly the strike gained momentum.
10: We demanded freedom. We said enough with racism, of the housing company, of police, enough with the evictions. We demanded equality before the law. We demanded housing, work, equal pay.
8: They were highly organized, with a coordination committee steering the strike effort and delegates in each foyer.
10: The delegates used to go from foyer, talking to residents. Every weekend we'd meet, talk, gather money to pay for the lawyers, the tracts, and for transport for the delegates. The communists helped us too to find good lawyers and so on. Every couple of weeks, we'd meet the director to try and negotiate a solution to end the strike. But he was hard-headed. He wouldn't accept our demands.
8: Throughout the strike, police sometimes cracked down, clearing out entire foyers. Some delegates were even deported. But Mohamed also remembers some happy moments.
10: All the foyers took part. The city was full. The metros, the trams, the buses.
8: There were protests nearly every weekend.
10: I don't know how many hours we walked.
8: The strike lasted around 5 years. At its peak, around 20,000 residents are estimated to have stopped paying rent. Negotiations took place foyer by foyer. Residents gain visitation rights, they gain the right to assembly, but to this day, they don't enjoy standard tenant rights. But Mohamed still feels it transformed his life.
10: After the strike, everything changed. We had freedom, dignity, fraternity, and equality.
8: More than 50 years after he arrived in France, Mohamed, who's approaching 80, still lives in a foyer.
10: Since 1973 until now, I have been here alone. My children far away, and my wife forced to get by on her own. I regret this a lot. Now I'm an old man. I'm tired. I must go back home.
8: Mohamed Kharbashi shared his story with me, Carolyn Lombole, for Witness History. It was a Whistledown production for the BBC World Service.
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16: Good morning. What does Graham Plattner do now? The Maine Senate candidate faces another accusation from a woman he dated. Democrats have to carry Maine to have almost any chance at winning the Senate. It's Morning Edition from NPR News. Pastor Doug Wilson is a self-described Christian nationalist who wants the U.S. to become a Christian theocracy. I'm A. Martinez.
17: And I'm Steve Inskeep. His views were considered fringe, but today are entering the mainstream, and he talks with Leila Fadel this hour. Also, how can New Jersey's governor keep a promise to control electricity prices? And as America turns 250, we visit Sutter's Mill, where a gold discovery in 1848 transformed the United States. It's Tuesday, July 7th. This day in 1898, President William McKinley signed a resolution annexing Hawaii. The news is next.
18: Live from NPR News in Washington, I'm Dave Mattingly. President Trump is on his way to Turkey for this week's NATO summit. The meetings in Ankara come as the U.S. and Iran are negotiating over the future of Tehran's nuclear program. The summit also follows the Pentagon's announcement that it's conducting a six-month review of U.S. forces in Europe. The president has been critical of some NATO allies for not helping the U.S. in its war with Iran, specifically Britain, France, Germany, Italy, and Spain, for not allowing American forces to use their bases for attacks. French President Emmanuel Macron is said to be safe after explosions were reported in Syria's capital, Damascus. That's where Macron is meeting with the country's president. That's according to Macron's office. The blast occurred near the Four Seasons Hotel in the capital. The death toll in Venezuela continues going up following last month's powerful earthquakes. They struck less than a minute apart, leaving widespread destruction. John Otis has more from Caracas.
19: The quakes that struck on June 24th have left more than 3,500 people dead, according to the latest official figures. Around Caracas, posters taped to trees and lampposts show photos of some of the thousands who are still missing. Legions of families who lost their homes are staying in temporary shelters in parks and plazas. Some of the displaced, like Wilfredo Delgado, sneak back into their condemned buildings to fetch supplies and take showers, despite government warnings. After returning safely from his eighth-floor apartment, Delgado says government inspectors overreacted by blocking it off. This building is still strong, he says. It's still intact. For NPR News, I'm John Otis in Caracas.
18: There are growing calls on Capitol Hill for Maine Democratic Senate candidate Graham Plattner to drop out of the race. It follows a report in Politico, as NPR's Sam Greenglass reports.
20: In a statement, Senate Minority Leader Chuck Schumer and Senator Kirsten Gillibrand, the Democratic Senatorial Campaign Committee chair, call the allegations incredibly disturbing and say the DSCC will not invest in the Maine Senate race if Plattner remains on the ballot. That's after Politico reported the account of a woman who dated Plattner. She alleges he entered her home uninvited and intoxicated and forced her to have sex despite her saying no. NPR has not independently verified the allegation. Plattner denies it categorically. If Plattner exits the race by July 13th, Maine's Democratic Party could select a replacement to face Republican Senator Susan Collins in a race that could determine control of the Senate. Sam Greenglass, NPR News, Washington.
18: This is NPR News from Washington. The U.S. has been knocked out of the Men's World Cup soccer tournament. The Americans lost to Belgium last night in Seattle 4-1. Belgium scored early in the match and pulled away in the second half for the win. Nate Sanford with member station KNKX says one of the top players on the U.S. squad played in the game despite having been issued a red card in the team's previous match.
1: Drama around the game escalated over the weekend after FIFA reversed the suspension of star USA player Florian Balogun. The decision came after President Trump called the FIFA president to personally intervene. Team USA fans in Seattle said they had mixed feelings. Luke Kakao was watching the game outside a bar downtown while wearing an American flag cape.
21: You know, obviously politics was sort of involved, and I kind of sway 50-50. Obviously, I want the U.S. to win, but also, you know, I could see both sides.
1: Team USA hasn't made it to the World Cup quarterfinals since 2002. The Belgium team will now advance to play against Spain on Friday. For NPR News, I'm Nate Sanford in Seattle.
18: Gasoline prices in the U.S. continue declining. AAA says regular is now averaging $3.79 a gallon. The price has fallen nearly 6 cents in the last week and about 38 cents a gallon in the past month. Diesel has dropped to about $4.76 a gallon. Wall Street is coming off a record-high close for the Dow Jones Industrials. The Dow added 155 points yesterday to finish above the 53,000 mark for the first time. I'm Dave Mattingly, NPR News, in Washington.
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27: Next Best Picture says Peter Asher Everywhere Man is perfect for fans of the British Invasion and the Beatles. The documentary about the iconic pop star and producer is now playing at The Little. 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
17: It's Morning Edition from NPR News. I'm Steve Inskeep in Washington, D.C.
16: And I'm E. Martinez in Culver City, California. Graham Plattner is under pressure this morning to end his bid for the U.S. Senate.
17: Yeah, the Democratic Party has been depending on Plattner to win a race considered vital to their hopes in the midterm elections. And on Monday, Politico published allegations by a woman he dated. She also gave an interview to CNN and accused Plattner of raping her. Plattner denies this allegation, as he has denied some others in the past, but posted a video saying he is assessing his next steps.
28: Regardless of the inaccuracy of the reporting, but mindful of the political reality it will inflict, we are taking the time to reflect on the best path forward.
16: NPR political reporter Elena Moore has been tracking the latest developments, and a warning to our listeners, this story contains descriptions of sexual assault. Elena, tell us about these serious allegations.
29: Yeah, well, Politico's story details an account made by a former girlfriend of Plattner, Jenny Racicot, who alleges that in 2021, Plattner entered her home intoxicated and forced her to have sex with him, despite her repeatedly saying no. Here's part of how she described it in an interview with CNN's Jake Tapper.
30: He violated multiple layers of consent that night by coming into my home when I asked him not to, and by advancing on me when I told him not to.
29: And NPR has not independently verified those claims, but Politico says it was able to corroborate the allegations by reviewing past messages sent between the accuser and her therapist and talking with individuals whom she confided in.
16: Okay, what is Graham Plattner's response?
29: Well, in a statement to NPR, Plattner adamantly denied the allegations, calling them troubling, serious, and false. But, as we heard, he also said he would take time to think about what's next.
16: It seems many Democrats, though, are unwilling to wait. What are people in the party saying?
29: Well, almost instantly after Politico's story published, we started to see a steady drumbeat of calls for Plattner to end his bid for Senate. That included calls from high-profile Democrats, most notably Senate Minority Leader Chuck Schumer, who said that the Senate Democrats' campaign arm wouldn't spend in the main race if Plattner remains on the ballot.
16: Now, not the first time, though, that Graham Plattner has dealt with a scandal. What makes this one different?
29: Well, he's faced other allegations about his behavior towards women, but this is the first time a major news outlet is reporting an allegation of assault. And obviously, that's an extremely serious claim and one that follows several other pretty serious scandals. That includes, you know, back in May when Plattner's campaign confirmed reporting that he had exchanged sexually explicit messages with multiple women towards the start of his marriage, as well as last fall when past online comments Plattner had made resurfaced, including some where he disparaged sexual assault victims. In his response to a lot of these controversies, Plattner has acknowledged he's not a perfect person. He's talked a lot about struggling with post-traumatic stress disorder after serving in the military, and he's argued these are experiences many voters can relate to.
16: Now to the politics of this, because that's what happens. What does this mean for Democrats?
29: Well, it's a serious blow. Remember, this is a race Democrats have seen as key to taking back the Senate in the fall. Trump lost Maine in 2024, and people think that Republican Senator Susan Collins is vulnerable. And, you know, if Plattner were to drop out, Maine election law says that a general election candidate has to drop out on or before Monday, the second Monday in July. So if he were to do that, Maine Democrats would have until the 27th to select a replacement. And if that happens, it's currently unclear who that would be.
16: All right. That's NPR political reporter Elena Moore. Elena, thanks.
29: Thanks.
16: NATO leaders are gathering in Turkey's capital, Ankara, today for the start of the annual summit of the alliance's 32 member states, with President Trump among those going to be there.
0: Yeah, the war in Ukraine continues. The U.S.-led war with Iran is not resolved. And NATO leaders hope to project unity while confronting some of the alliance's biggest challenges in decades.
16: NPR's Adil Alshalchi is in Ankara, joins us now. So what's at stake at this summit? What are leaders going to try to accomplish?
2: Well, just like Steve mentioned, the opening day is about demonstrating unity and credibility. But it also comes at a time when the U.S. is planning to shrink its presence in Europe. It says it wants to focus its resources elsewhere. The administration just announced a six-month Pentagon review of U.S. forces in Europe. So this week, the main issues will include increasing defense spending, investing in military capabilities, and there's going to be a focus on sustaining support for Ukraine to keep deterring Russia. Allies are also expected to discuss their commitment to spend 5% of GDP on defense and broader security needs. That's a major increase from NATO's previous target. NATO's Secretary General has said there will be announcements on tens of billions in new military contracts. Now, President Trump has argued for some time that NATO allies rely too heavily on the U.S., and he's warned that the U.S. support can't be taken for granted. So this summit is also an opportunity for European allies to show that they're stepping up.
16: The wars in Ukraine and Iran, how are they shaping or influencing NATO's priorities?
2: Well, the leaders are meeting as Russia attacked Kyiv again this week, killing at least 22 people, according to Ukrainian officials. So Russia's invasion of Ukraine has brought NATO back to its original mission: collective defense against a major military threat in Europe. Allies see supporting Ukraine not just as helping Kyiv defend itself, but is strengthening Europe's own security by weakening Russia's military capabilities. Now, the U.S.-Israeli war with Iran is also hanging over the summit. There's a fragile ceasefire. It's holding. Both sides are meant to meet again soon to iron out the final terms of a deal. But the situation on the ground continues to be unstable. Just this morning, a tanker was struck in the Strait of Hormuz. Again, President Trump says that Europe isn't doing enough to help him at this war. Allies have been reluctant to take part in efforts to secure shipping through the Strait of Hormuz or provide military support to the U.S.
16: All right, you mentioned that all of this is in Ankara. That's the capital of Turkey. Why Ankara as the venue at this moment?
2: So let's remember, Turkey has the alliance's second largest military. It controls access to the Black Sea through the Turkish Straits and has acted as a mediator in major conflicts across the Middle East. It's also been involved in ceasefire talks in Iran, for example. Also, Turkey's defense industry is growing. So this summit is really President Erdogan's chance to present Turkey as an indispensable NATO ally, especially after years of being at odds with many European countries because of Turkey's human rights record. NATO now sees that they too need Turkey, not only to help with the wars in Ukraine and Iran, but also to manage the relationship with President Trump. Trump has praised Erdogan. You know, he's a strong man. He's admired many times. And even said last week he wouldn't even have come to the NATO summit if it wasn't for Erdogan. So NATO is muting its criticisms of Erdogan's authoritarian rule. Deterring Russia, making NATO stronger is just more important today.
16: That's NPR's Adil Alshalchi in Ankara. Thank you very much.
2: You're welcome.
16: The U.S. men's national soccer team's World Cup is over.
0: Wasn't even close. The Americans lost to Belgium 4-1 in the round of 16, ending a run that inspired a new generation of fans and filled stadiums for the rare World Cup here at home. Right before the end, they also became the center of controversy.
16: NPR sports correspondent Becky Sullivan was at the game in Seattle. Becky, a big, broad question here, but what happened?
3: Boy, ain't that the question to ask me, A. I mean, geez, so much had been made of this past four-year cycle for the U.S. men. They had this promising young team back in 22. You might remember that should have had these past 4 years to improve and mature. They had all these guys who were getting experience on top-flight clubs in Europe. They had the name brand coach, Mauricio Pochettino. They had the home field advantage, as you mentioned, and yet somehow all of that amounted to just another exit at exactly the same stage as their previous three World Cup appearances, a loss in the round of 16, and for the third time in a row at the hands of a European opponent. And obviously, watching this game last night, Belgium was just quite clearly the better team. They took advantage of all these countless U.S. turnovers, defensive mistakes. They just won easily.
16: All right, so that's the game, Becky. Let's talk about the red card, the Folarin Balogun red card, and whether he should have been on the pitch or not. If you're Team USA, maybe you think, oh, it was too harsh of a call. He should have been right where he was playing with us. And then if you're Belgium, you're thinking, well, wait a second. It's the world against us, and maybe that inspired them. I mean, what do you think factored into the way we saw that play out?
3: All I'll say, A, is that it's just not every day that FIFA decides to delay the suspension, the automatic suspension of one game for a player who gets a red card. It's certainly not every day that the president of the United States decides to make a phone call to the head of FIFA to ask for a review of said red card as President Trump did last week. I mean, this was just quite the hubbub around this game that had blown up over the past couple of days. The U.S. players, they said afterward that they hadn't let this whole thing get to them, that they weren't affected by all the noise. But the vibe shift, I thought, around the U.S. team was profound. There was so much excitement, you might remember, about them before all of this. But then this weekend came this FIFA decision to allow Balogun to play despite the red card. That was already so unusual, so unexpected. Then, of course, the news about Trump calling Gianni Infantino, the president of FIFA, direct

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2: I think that's exactly right. I mean, I don't see how they escape feeling like they have ended this exact in the same place they started from. And I think, too, it's tough to compare them with another host country in this tournament, Mexico, who had their own round of 16 loss in these last few days, fought tooth and nail till the end in this battle with England in this game. And it's just by contrast, the Americans just didn't really have any fight at all in this game. And so, you know, what's next for them? It's hard to say. Their coach, Pochettino, has been tight-lipped about whether he plans to leave or stay. I think nobody would really be surprised if he left. And boy, it's just a really long four-year wait until the next World Cup for these guys.
1: NPR's Becky Sullivan in Seattle. Becky, thanks.
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1: This is Asian View from NHK World Japan. I'm Eriko Kojima. China has sparked regional concerns by testing a submarine-launched missile. The Chinese Navy says one of its nuclear submarines launched a strategic missile carrying a dummy warhead on Monday. It says the projectile came down in international waters in the Pacific as planned. The Navy did not disclose the exact location. The Communist Party-affiliated Global Times newspaper quoted experts as saying the test may have involved the Julong 3 missile. It says the projectile was unveiled in a military parade last September and has a range of over 6,200 miles. That means it could cover the South Pacific and Eastern Pacific. Beijing insists that the test complied with international law and that countries concerned were told it would take place. Japanese officials say Japan's embassy in China was only told of the launch shortly before the missile was fired on Monday. They expressed deep concern to Beijing over China's increasing military activities. They also strongly urged China not to launch missiles over Japan and to ensure that they do not threaten Japan's security. The Philippine Senate has opened the impeachment trial of Vice President Sara Duterte. She could be barred from running in the next presidential election in 2028 if she's convicted. The daughter of former President Rodrigo Duterte is accused of misusing public funds and threatening to have President Ferdinand Marcos Jr. killed. She denies the allegations. The House of Representatives approved the articles of impeachment in May. Sara Duterte did not appear in the Senate on Monday. Anti-Duterte protesters faced off against police outside the upper chamber. This is NHK World, Japan.
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0: This is Morning Edition from NPR News. I'm A. Martinez.
3: And I'm Steve Inskeep. President Trump had a busy day. Yesterday, he talked of his personal intervention to urge authorities to let an American play in the World Cup. Last night, as Team USA lost, the president did not post on Truth Social about the game at all, moving on to praise of his own speeches. Democrats accuse the president of missing what people care about, high prices. But can they do any better? New Jersey Governor Mikey Sherrill says she wants to get power bills under control. WNYC's Mike Hayes asked how much a governor can do.
4: 10 years ago, Catherine Hunt moved into a one-bedroom apartment in the Rossmore Senior Living Community in Monroe Township, New Jersey. At the time, Hunt says her electricity bill was manageable.
5: Oh, it was pretty low. It was right around.

0: $50 a month at the most.
1: What's it costing you now?
0: Well, the cost went up to close to $400.
2: $400 per month last winter. Living off of Social Security, there was no way Hunt could afford that. So she just turned off her heat. Then she'd layer up, throwing on a winter coat like she was going outside. Instead of welcoming family and friends into the apartment, she'd entertain them at a local restaurant.
3: Did you have to warn your visitors?
0: Yeah, I just told you, there's no heat in here, so you probably won't want to visit. It's really, but I'll meet you at Sal's.
2: In the last year, New Jerseyans on average paid about 22% more for electricity than they did the year before. That's an annual increase of close to $400 per household, according to data from MIT and the climate news site HeatMap. That's the highest spike in any state. Only Washington, D.C. has seen a bigger increase. Catherine Hunt's neighbors are definitely feeling that spike, like Sule Camino Greaves.
4: I live in a small house, 2 bedrooms and 1 bathroom, by myself, so I shower once a day, blah, blah, blah. $662.
2: And David Decker.
5: How's your electric bill?
6: What? My electric bill?
5: Yeah.
6: I try to give it to someone every month, yeah.
2: Why are costs going up so much in New Jersey? Well, it's several things at once. Rising inflation is contributing, and higher prices for natural gas. But more than anything,
7: the fundamental challenge is that we are experiencing tremendous growth in demand for electricity.
2: Abe Silverman is an energy research scholar at Johns Hopkins University. He says most of that increased demand is from data centers. There are already more than 80 data centers operating in New Jersey alone, and the state expects more to come online in the future. The regional grid operator says this major growth in demand is driving up prices. Silverman says, ultimately, the only way to bring down prices is to build more power generation, including more wind and solar power.
7: We absolutely need to be thinking about how do we expand the pie. And at the same time we're expanding the pie, we need to think about who's paying for that expansion.
2: New Jersey lawmakers just passed new rules making big data centers foot the bill for some grid upgrades and new power generation. Governor Mikey Sherrill says that's only fair.
8: That's an incredibly expensive proposition, and having the data centers take on that burden can significantly drive down the cost to consumers here in New Jersey.
2: At least a dozen other states have proposed similar policies. So has President Trump and members of Congress. New Jersey is also trying to make it easier to build more renewables and nuclear power. Experts say these actions could slow rate growth over the long term. In the short term, Sherrill directed the state utility regulator to turn down requests from utility companies to raise rates.
8: So what we did is we froze the cost per kilowatt hour. So think of it as like freezing the cost per gallon at the pump.
2: But Catherine Hunt says freezing rates aren't enough when you're freezing it at such a high number.
0: Well, it would still cost too much if they froze it at what it is now. I would have to go through another winter turning off my heat.
2: As for turning on the costly AC this summer.
0: Now that's a problem. I'm asking other people what they're going to do.
5: What are you hearing?
0: They don't know. They're just looking at it and they're deer in the headlights right now.
2: Ahead of the midterms, candidates across the country are making the same affordability promises that Governor Sherrill did. But if New Jersey is any indication, high prices aren't going anywhere anytime soon. For NPR News, I'm Mike Hayes in Monroe, New Jersey.
9: In honor of the 250th anniversary of the Declaration of Independence, our series America in Pursuit explores culture, history, and objects in American life. Next up, NPR's Claire Lombardo takes us back to Sutter's Mill in 1848.
10: California is not even a state yet. And in the foothills of the Sierra Nevada Mountains outside of Sacramento, a man named James Marshall is constructing a water-powered mill when he sees something shiny.
11: The lore is that he picks it up, bites on it, because of course gold is soft, and is convinced that it is gold.
10: He was right. Anthea Hartig is the director of the Smithsonian's National Museum of American History. The next question, can the U.S. even claim that gold?
11: The United States just received the territory. The ink is barely dry in the Treaty of Guadalupe Hidalgo.
10: Ending the Mexican-American War and annexing much of Mexico for the U.S., But the answer apparently was yes, and the gold rush was on.
11: It will completely change the trajectory of United States history. It eradicates the landscapes and the native peoples of that part of California. It turns San Francisco into a boom town.
10: It pushed forward California statehood.
11: President Lincoln, you know, 15 years later, would credit California's gold with winning the Civil War because it literally funded the Union Army.
10: That first flake of gold was already at the Smithsonian by then, sent to the still new institution in 1861.
11: I think in part because of the impending Civil War, they wanted to try and keep specimens, geological specimens, and especially this speck of gold safe.
10: This summer, that tiny speck is sitting on a tiny black pillow like a ring inside of the Smithsonian Castle in Washington, D.C., in a special exhibit called American Aspirations. But it didn't transform the life of the man who found it.
11: Marshall, in particular, kind of slipped a bit into obscurity.
10: A flake of gold found by a man who never profited from it, on soil that had just been taken from Mexico. A quintessentially American story. Claire Lombardo, NPR News.
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12: 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But some young crabbers are trying to carve out careers on Chesapeake Bay.
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15: I'm Regina Vaidyanathan, host of BBC NewsHour. On the programme, at least 14 are killed in Russian strikes on Kyiv. Ukraine says it doesn't have enough missile interceptors. The latest from Iran on the Ayatollah's funeral and why a red card was overturned at the World Cup.
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17: Live from NPR News in Washington, I'm Dave Mattingly. Russia's ongoing war with Ukraine is expected to be one of the major topics at this week's NATO summit in Turkey. President Trump is on his way to the talks in Ankara. The meetings follow the latest round of large-scale Russian attacks on Ukraine's capital. They left more than 20 people dead. NPR's Joanna Kakissis has more from Kyiv.
18: Ukraine and Russia remain so far apart on what an end to this war actually means. I mean, Ukraine does not want to accept any deal that would reward the Kremlin for starting this full-scale war, so they refuse to cede any territory to Russia. People don't see an end to this war, and that's really, really scary for them, especially now that Moscow is using these missiles on Ukrainian cities that are causing so much damage and killing lots of people. Yelena Zavozina, she lives near the apartment building that was hit. She had this message for NATO.
19: Please just stop this war. We don't want to die. We are innocent people, you know.
18: She says NATO leaders can pressure Russia to end this war if they want to.
17: The 2 days of talks also follow word that the Pentagon is conducting a six-month review of U.S. forces in Europe. French President Emmanuel Macron is said to be safe after explosions were reported in Syria's capital, Damascus. That's where Macron is meeting with Syria's president today. This is NPR News. Flood watches and warnings are in effect this morning in areas of North Carolina, Virginia, Maryland, and Pennsylvania. Flash flooding has been an issue in much of the Northeast over the last couple of days, including Connecticut, New York, and New Jersey. Giselle Iandidis lives in Scotch Plains, New Jersey. She says the flooding has made the last few days difficult.
20: We were just trapped in here. We couldn't leave for the whole weekend, because the car was in the driveway, and all that tree was in front of my driveway. But my husband went out himself alone, and by hand, he cut all the branches and put it in front of the house.
17: Investors have begun trading in a Texas-based stock exchange that hopes to one day challenge Wall Street. Dylan Duke with member station KERA has more from Dallas.
1: The Dallas-based Texas Stock Exchange has begun trading test stocks as part of a month-long phased rollout. The exchange is looking to challenge the New York Stock Exchange and Nasdaq's duopoly over stock trading. And with $275 million in cash, the finance world is taking them seriously. State officials are hoping the exchange will help solidify Texas as a financial powerhouse. The public will be able to purchase thousands of stocks by the end of July. For NPR News, I'm Dylan Duke.
17: Wall Street futures are mixed this morning. Dow futures are up 97 points. I'm Dave Mattingly in Washington.
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25: Nami Martinez.
26: And I'm Leila Fadel. Earlier this year, Defense Secretary Pete Hegseth invited Pastor Doug Wilson to give a sermon at the Pentagon.
27: First of all, thank you for being here.
28: Thank you.
27: Thank you for your leadership, for your mentorship.
26: Wilson was invited as part of Hegseth's monthly Christian worship service.
28: We are praying in the name of the Lord Jesus Christ. With his blood, he purchased all the nations of men. And Father, this includes our nation.
26: His appearance at the Pentagon was controversial. Wilson is a self-described Christian nationalist. He's called for repealing a woman's right to vote. He's defended slavery. He believes homosexuality should be a crime. Wilson also wants the U.S. to become a Christian theocracy, even though the Constitution prohibits the government from establishing a national religion. Those beliefs are extreme, and a few years ago, they were fringe. But today, Wilson's teachings are entering the mainstream, according to religion scholars. The most prominent member of his church network is the defense secretary, Pete Hegseth. That is why I recently sat down with Doug Wilson at his main church in Moscow, Idaho, where I started by asking him about that relationship.
29: I met him a few times at church, once in Tennessee and once or twice in D.C., and we've texted some, but not a lot.
26: Does he ever seek your advice or the advice of other pastors within your church network on policy matters?
29: Not to my knowledge. Certainly not for me. There's an important distinction to be made. Mm-hmm. I think it is crucial for pastors, when it comes to situations like this, to stay in their lane. Let's say I've got thoughts on the Strait of Hormuz. I don't have security clearances. I wasn't elected to anything. So, no, I want to stay in my lane and not do anything.
26: You said you don't support forever wars.
29: No, I don't.
26: Has this gone on too long?
29: Yep. Yeah. The bombing campaign was a short, brief war. I would have much preferred to have us just do that and get out. But it seemed like more of an entanglement than I think anybody in the MAGA right likes.
26: Have you communicated these concerns directly to the Secretary of Defense?
29: No, I've written about them, mm-hmm. You know, and he may have read them, but I've been very careful not to take my position as pastor and say, I've got a pipeline to the Secretary. Mm-hmm. Let me tell you what I think about these things. No.
26: Now, you've made it clear that you want a Christian theocracy.
29: Yes.
26: In this country. You've declared yourself a Christian nationalist. What would that look like in the United States?
29: you would look like fluffy clouds and unicorns, and everybody would be happy. what it would look like in practical terms. Mm-hmm. I would want basically the same constitutional framework that we have now. I love the U.S. Constitution. I think it's a work of theological genius. I like the federal system of subordinate states that have their own powers. I like the separation of powers at the federal level. The things would change. Some would be constitutional amendments. I'd want to see abortion outlawed everywhere. I'd want to see Obergefell overturned.
26: So no same-sex marriage, no
29: abortion. No same-sex marriage. I'd like the LGBTQ plus thing to go away at the legal level.
26: So there would be no legal protections for LGBTQ plus.
29: Correct. There would be no special carve-outs for them, right? I believe that LGBTQ plus people have the right to think what they think and say what they want to say. And
26: but you would want to make it illegal for them to be in partnerships. You would want to restrict what they could do in their bedrooms.
29: Oh, you mean like sexual partnerships, like mm-hmm. marriage? Yeah, so I don't want legal recognition of those relationships.
26: What happens to non-Christians in a country that has long given equal rights and equal protections to all faiths and all? Right. What happens? Can they hold public office? Can they vote? Can they pray in public?
29: Probably the best illustration of this would be church bells, yes. Minarets, no.
26: Why?
29: Because the public space would belong to Christ. So church bells can occupy the public space, but a minaret is a loudspeaker, big call to prayer. Could Muslims pray to Allah? Yes. Could they gather together to pray to Allah? Yes.
26: But they should do it quietly and in their homes.
29: But they should recognize that they're in a Christian country. And consequently, they should defer to that. Now, the only way that that is ever going to happen is by means of persuasion, evangelism, mass conversion to Christianity. You can't just flip a switch and make this country as cosmopolitan and secular and diverse as it is, and just say, okay, everybody, we're going to do it the Christian way. That's not going to happen.
26: Could they serve in public office? Could they vote?
29: So if you had a Christian republic, mm-hmm. the Constitution would be Christian. And an office holder would have to vow to uphold the Constitution. So everybody who holds public office
26: would have to be Christian?
29: Would have to vow to uphold the Christian Constitution, yeah.
26: So but, technically they wouldn't be in public office.
29: Right, technically they would not be.
26: But could they vote?
29: Yes, probably, yes.
26: Now, you've called for repealing women's right to vote, which is protected by the 19th Amendment.
29: Right.
26: Why?
29: Because it's a good idea.
26: Mm-hmm. No, a lot of women wouldn't think so.
29: A lot of women wouldn't agree, right. What I envision is a system we have practiced in our church here for four decades, and that is household voting. In our polity, in our church system, about 7% of the votes are cast by women because we have a number of women who are heads of their households.
26: So, for example, yeah. I'm a woman who's not married, who doesn't have children, and who is Muslim. So in a future Christian theocracy where the 19th Amendment is repealed, what is my role in public life? Do I get to vote? Do I get to run for office?
29: No, you wouldn't hold office mm-hmm. because you couldn't vow to uphold the Christian Constitution. And whether you voted or not would have nothing to do with whether you were a woman or not. Whether you voted would be...
26: I'm the head of my household.
29: If you were head of the household and Christian, you would vote.
26: And if I'm head of the household and not Christian?
29: Then that would depend probably on the state.
26: How do you actually get, though, to a Christian theocracy?
29: Yeah, the mechanism,
26: is it courts?
29: Yeah.
26: Is it schools? Is it violence?
29: No, it's not violence. It is preaching the gospel, planting churches, starting classical Christian schools, working your tail off, basically.
26: But you would have to change portions of the Constitution to become a theocracy.
29: Actually, no.
26: I mean, a lot of constitutional scholars would disagree with you.
29: Yeah, I disagree with them.
26: With so many evangelicals in the administration that are connected to your church,
29: mm-hmm.
26: do you feel in this moment that your religious worldview is closer to power than it's ever been? That your vision of what the U.S. should be is closer?
29: I think it'd be fairer to say mm-hmm. that my vision, our vision of what the intersection of theology and politics should be, is closer to getting a hearing, which is very different than here are the levers of power. That's not where we are. In the last 5 years, we have gotten a much more significant hearing than we ever have before.
26: Doug Wilson, thank you so much for sitting down with us. We really appreciate it.
29: Happy to do it.
26: That was Pastor Doug Wilson. He spoke on video for the NPR series Newsmakers. The full conversation is on the NPR app and on YouTube. This is NPR News.
0: Good morning. I'm Anna Pissarro at the BBC. A BBC investigation has found evidence that Russia is holding thousands of Ukrainian civilians in detention centers and torturing some of them. Tanya Hachenko reports.
2: Since Russia occupied parts of eastern Ukraine in 2014, an estimated 16,000 Ukrainian civilians have been detained or disappeared. One woman who was released told the BBC she'd been accused of spying. She insists she was helping out in orphanages and providing food for soldiers. She said she'd been sexually assaulted and forced to eat raw food mixed with soil and garbage.
0: The leader of the French far-right national rally, Marine Le Pen, will find out today if she can run for next year's presidential election. A Paris appeal court will rule on whether to uphold her 5-year ban from public office and a 4-year jail sentence for embezzling European Union funds. Zookeepers at the Cuban National Zoo in Havana are celebrating the birth of 4 Bengal tiger cubs. The BBC's Alice Adderley.
3: 4 Bengal tiger cubs playing in the zoo in Havana is a small miracle on an island stifled by fuel shortages, medicine and power outages. The zookeepers say the birth of these endangered big cats, including a rare white tiger, has revitalized their team, who arrive daily to feed nearly 1,000 animals. The director says the animal population has remained stable thanks to the keepers' efforts.
0: I'm Anna Pissarro at the BBC in London.
4: Pickles are all the rage now. From pickle-flavored cotton candy to strawberry-flavored dill pickles, the industry is evolving. Never a dill moment. Next time on Here and Now.
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6: Good morning, I'm Steve Inskeep. 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A dog walker put jerseys on 13 pets. 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The irony is none of those dogs is likely to be walked for a few hours today. Their people will be watching Argentina play Egypt in the World Cup. It's Morning Edition.
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9: This is Morning Edition from NPR News. I'm Amy Martinez.
6: And I'm Steve Inskeep. Prosecutors this week are laying out their evidence against the man charged with killing conservative activist Charlie Kirk in September. This preliminary hearing will determine whether there is, in fact, probable cause to go to trial on charges that could result in the death penalty. Caroline Ballard from member station KUER joins us from Salt Lake City. She's covering the trial. Good morning.
7: Good morning, Steve.
6: Okay, so what is the evidence?
7: Well, so we're watching this on a live stream. There's really limited space in the courtroom. There was actually a lottery for reporters, so not everyone's getting in. But watching this, there's lots of videos, and that makes sense since these events that Charlie Kirk was at, they were frequently live streamed, recorded by people in attendance. But really what they were doing on day one was kind of laying out the scene. We did get to see a couple of videos that they did allow. One was a ring video of the defendant's car going by and potentially him getting out of it. But they have a lot to get through, 40 to 50 exhibits to get through this week. They got through about a dozen on Monday. They also had 2 witnesses, both law enforcement, who were describing what they had seen when they were at the crime scene. The most distinctive moment was when former Utah Bureau of Investigation agent David Hull pointed out Tyler Robinson as the suspect he identified in his investigation.
8: Yeah, I believe that Mr. Robinson is between Ms. Nestor and other counsel, wearing a gray suit jacket with a dark tie and a light-colored shirt.
7: And you know, Steve, the thing that hangs over all of this is the possibility of the death penalty. In the hours after Kirk was killed, even before they had a suspect, Utah Governor Spencer Cox said the state would pursue it. And the defense is going to do everything they can to take that off the table.
10: Okay, let's talk about that. How did Robinson's defense team react in this early stage?
7: Yes, so they objected to every piece of evidence prosecutors introduced. And it's worth noting the judge only sided with them one time. And that's when the defense asked to block some surveillance videos from Utah Valley University. Prosecutors said they would try to reintroduce them today.
10: Yeah, I'm curious. You said there's hardly any seats in the courtroom. Did you get a hold of anybody who got one?
7: Yes, members of the public, even though there were only maybe a little more than a dozen seats available, they've lined up in pre-dawn hours Monday to grab one of those few seats. Selena Armitage got there at 1 a.m.
11: I want to hear the evidence that the prosecution has, because for me, it's not black and white yet in my mind of what happened. And so that's why I'm here, basically.
7: This hearing really underscored some of the spectacle around this case, too. Donald Trump Jr. was in the courtroom, along with Charlie Kirk's parents and his widow, Erica Kirk. This was also the first time Kirk's and Robinson's parents have been in the same room together.
10: Hmm. Where does this proceeding go from here?
7: Well, one of the law enforcement officers, David Hull, he's going to be back on the stand starting today. If they go at Monday's pace, it should, by my estimation, wrap up by Thursday, but they're scheduled through the end of the week if they need it.
10: Caroline Ballard with member station KUER in Salt Lake City. Thanks so much.
7: Thanks, Steve.

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1: This is Bird Note. Rosy finches are mountaineers with style. The three species found in the U.S. and Canada all wear pink on their bellies and wings. But spotting that namesake hue means trekking up some of the most rugged terrain on the continent. The gray-crowned rosy finch nests in rocky crags at higher altitudes than almost any other North American bird. They forage for seeds and insects along glaciers and icy rock piles, ranging from Alaska to New Mexico. Two rare rosy finches live in the western U.S. year-round. For both brown-capped and black rosy finches, frigid, barren peaks are home sweet home. During blustering blizzards, they take shelter in abandoned mine shafts and other cozy crevices. And if the snow gets too thick to find food, these songbirds migrate downslope for easier meals. They'll even flock to bird feeders, especially when they're filled with tasty sunflower seeds. Their preference for extreme environments make rosy finch populations difficult to study. Thankfully, community scientists are helping to fill data gaps by logging observations of rosy finches on backcountry expeditions and at backyard feeders. For Bird Note, I'm Ariana Rimmel.
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0: 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I'm Steve Inskeep.
2: And I'm A. Martinez. Today in World Cup play, defending champions Argentina take on Egypt, a team that hasn't made it to the round of 16 in the World Cup since 1934. The Pharaohs' unexpected run this year is lighting up the Arab world, and as their coach hopes, putting the plight of Palestinians in the spotlight as well. Here's NPR's Kerry Khan.
3: After Egypt advanced, beating Australia in penalties last Friday, celebrations erupted with parties posted all over social media. From the glitzy streets of Riyadh, Saudi Arabia, to Dubai, World Cup fever is on. At this cafe in Cairo's historic Heliopolis neighborhood, hot drinks and shisha pipes are bubbling as the packed crowd watches Sunday night's Brazil-Norway game. Ahmed Khir, a 29-year-old engineer, says just making it into the World Cup has been an amazing achievement for Egypt. We came into the cup really without a lot of expectations. We had no idea how far we'd go, he says. While Argentina may have Messi, we have Mohamed Mo Salah, the team star forward. And then there's our beloved coach, says Khir. They all give us hope. They all care about the team so much. We can beat Argentina and make it all the way to the semifinals, he says. Along with hopes, Egypt's coach Hossam Hassem has been making headlines. After securing a spot in the round of 16, Hassem unfurled the Palestinian flag. The Palestine Football Association is a FIFA member, so its flags are allowed on the field despite prohibitions on political symbols. Yesterday, Hassan pressed his case again for the Palestinian cause at a FIFA presser. My message through football, the world's soft power, I beg you, whatever your religion, whatever country, my message is let the Palestinian people live. Just let them live, he said. Hassan's embrace of Palestinians was heard and appreciated in Gaza, says 23-year-old Osama Farahat, walking amongst the rubble in Gaza City, sporting the Egyptian team's red football jersey. We are waiting on pins and needles for this next match. It will be such a time of joy for us, he says, where we won't think of our displacement, our hunger, or our pain, just joy. With Ahmed Abu Hamda in Cairo and Anas Baba in Gaza, I'm Carrie Kahn, NPR News, Tel Aviv.
0: Some other news now. A political movement in India takes inspiration from cockroaches. This movement is dominated by India's Generation Z. They want political reforms and accountability from the government of Prime Minister Narendra Modi. So who are the cockroaches? NPR's Omar Khandekar joined the swarm.
4: Growing up in the North Indian town of Ludhiana, Bhaiwan Singh says a lot of his friends were planning to leave India after high school.
5: Chale gaye bahar, ek Italy gaya hua hai, do teen Canada gaye hue hain.
4: To Italy, Canada and the US.
5: To main unko sochta tha ki are kyun ja rahe hain.
4: Bhaiwan says he used to think, why are they leaving? India is the best. But after 3 years working as a salesman in Delhi, the 24-year-old says he's tired of the pollution, corruption and the cacophony. Today, he stands outside a Japanese language coaching class where he plans to enroll so he can one day work abroad. His primary motivation for leaving, he says, is the meager salary, less than $250 a month. He says if he wants to buy a good car and a house,
5: तो वो बेसिक नीड यहाँ पे पूरी होने में आपकी पूरी लाइफ लग जाए.
4: It would take his whole life. He is not the only one feeling disillusioned about his future in the country. A few miles from where we meet Singh, hundreds of youngsters are staging a sit-in. For the last 2 weeks, they have been showing up with tambourine and tunes, demanding political reforms. They call themselves cockroaches. Their movement started after India's top judge Suryakant compared unemployed youths to roaches. He quickly said that he was misunderstood, but it was too late. In response, Abhijit Dipke, an Indian national who graduated from public relations at Boston University, declared that he was forming a cockroach Janata party, literally the cockroach people's party. It was meant to be a joke, but within days, its social media followers snowballed into the millions. One online fan even made an AI anthem. Maybe. It says, how can you crush us when we are everywhere? Last month, Dipke returned to India to launch protests in the Indian capital. He says his satire struck a chord because
5: the government has stopped listening.
4: He says frustration is building because it's getting harder to afford a decent education and find well-paying jobs, and the ways to get them seem rigged. A recent State of Working India report reveals a stark reality. Around 2 in 5 graduates under the age of 25 are unemployed. The figure is among the highest in decades. And this is despite India's economy growing at 6-8% every year over the last decade, except in the 2 years of the COVID-19 pandemic. That's also why Dipke moved to the US 2 years ago. He says he stayed there despite experiencing racism.
5: You are never accepted into that society. But at least you will be able to feed your family.
4: India's government hasn't responded to the protesters' demands, which now include the resignation of the federal education minister after a series of exam paper leaks that affected millions of students. That minister, Dharmendra Pradhan, instead has called the protesters terrorists. Political scientist Bhanu Joshi says the government is aware of the problem. But instead of focusing on creating jobs, it has pivoted its resources towards welfare programs and unemployment benefits. The Gen Z protests, he says, are a warning.
6: That symbolic politics cannot, in some sense, absorb material frustration forever.
4: That the Indian youth's concerns need structural solutions, not quick fixes. Omkar Khandekar, NPR News, New Delhi.
0: It's Morning Edition from NPR News. I'm Steve Inskeep.
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8: In Maryland, the average age of a crabber has climbed into the late 50s while the population of crabs has fallen. But some young crabbers are trying to carve out careers on Chesapeake Bay.
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0: Good morning. President Trump arrives in Turkey today for the annual NATO summit. The president is friends with Turkey's leader, a reliable part of NATO, who also made his country less democratic. It's Morning Edition from NPR News.
7: Rochester's mayor plans to revive a proposal for a youth curfew despite pushback from previous years from the court system.
0: The U.S. men's soccer team ended its World Cup run with a crushing defeat against Belgium. I'm Steve Inskeep.
2: And I'm A. Martinez, but hanging over the loss in the round of 16 is President Trump's call to FIFA ahead of the match. Also, the Trump administration has canceled nearly all teen pregnancy prevention grants, and people are turning to goats to remove invasive plant species from their backyards. It's Tuesday, July 7th. WNBA legend Lisa Leslie, who won two titles with the LA Sparks, is turning 54 years old today. News is next.
12: Live from NPR News in Washington, I'm Louise Schiavone. A new allegation of sexual assault reported Monday in Politico has shaken the campaign of the Maine Democrat seeking to unseat Republican Senator Susan Collins. Graham Plattner is denying accusations of sexual assault by a woman he had dated. Plattner has now commented in this social media video.
13: Regardless of the inaccuracy of the reporting, but mindful the political reality will inflict, we are taking the time to reflect on the best path forward for the state that I love, the people that I love, the movement I belong to, and the goal of defeating Susan Collins.
12: Several Democrats have withdrawn their endorsements, including top Senate Democrat Chuck Schumer. NATO leaders are gathering in Turkey's capital, Ankara, today for the start of the annual summit of the alliance's 32 member states, with President Trump among those attending. As NPR's Hadil Alshalshi reports, the allies have a major challenge ahead of them.
14: The opening day of the NATO summit will be all about showing unity and credibility. Leaders will meet to discuss an increase in defense spending and investing in military capabilities, including their commitment to spend 5% of GDP on defense and broader security needs, a significant increase from NATO's previous target. But the main challenge for allies this week will be to convince President Trump to stay committed to NATO. Trump has long argued that NATO allies rely too heavily on the U.S. and that its support cannot be taken for granted. So this week is a chance for European allies to show they're stepping up. Hadil Alshalshi, NPR News, Ankara.
12: In Damascus, two explosions went off shortly after French President Emmanuel Macron entered Syria's presidential palace to meet with Syria's president. The blasts occurred near the Four Seasons Hotel where Macron is staying. Macron's office said that he was safe and that the meeting proceeded as planned. There was no comment from Syrian officials after the blasts. Macron is making the stop on his way to the NATO summit in Turkey. Dozens of large wildfires are burning across the parched West. In southwest Colorado, the Gold Mountain Fire forced rural residents to flee their homes on Monday. Colorado Public Radio's Stina Sieg says the fire is now more than 29,000 acres, only 2% contained.
15: It's the latest in a series of evacuation orders for the fire that started June 27th outside the mountain town of Ouray. Though the quaint community was spared, the fire has been burning largely uncontained through the surrounding farmland and rugged high alpine terrain. It's one of several large wildfires in Colorado that grew over the weekend. Outside of Pueblo, the Aspen Acres fire forced new evacuations Sunday, including the entire tiny community of Williamsburg. The fire is now one of the largest in Colorado history. Late last month, three wildland firefighters died in a blaze near the Utah border. For NPR News, I'm Stina Sieg in Grand Junction, Colorado.
12: This is NPR.
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7: Good morning. For the first time this Tuesday, it is 6.04 a.m. and I'm Michaela Singleton joining you again. Glad to be back after a long holiday weekend. Hope everyone enjoyed their Independence Day. Mayor Malik Evans is considering a youth curfew after a series of violent incidents early Sunday morning in the East End. Just what the curfew might entail, but also how would it legally differ from an earlier city attempt that was struck down by the courts? All of that is unclear.
17: I would sincerely hope and pray that everyone within the city of Rochester and in our country can think that it's not a good idea for a 12-year-old or an 11-year-old or even a 15-year-old to be out at 12:30 at night alone without adult supervision.
7: Sadly, in all, seven people were shot, one stabbed during two separate incidents just past midnight as people were lingering after the 4th of July fireworks. Half of those victims were minors. The youngest was 12 years old. Police continue investigating and have yet to charge anyone in connection to the shooting. State regulators have issued new guidance for car insurers on claims and payouts. As Samuel King with the New York Public News Network tells us, state leaders say that the changes will hopefully lower rates and reduce fraud.
18: The insurance reforms were a key priority of Governor Kathy Hochul during this year's budget negotiations. There are several new rules, including a cap on damages for those engaging in unlawful behavior while driving and limits on lawsuits for people found at fault in an accident. For people injured during a crash, the guidance tightens thresholds for the types of injuries for which they can sue for pain and suffering or emotional distress. And in the case of staged crashes, the rules allow prosecutors to charge everyone in the vehicle, not just the person behind the wheel. The guidance also requires insurers to get state approval for any rate increases and factor in the savings from all of these reforms when they seek higher rates. In Albany, I'm Samuel King for the New York Public News Network.
7: Monroe Community College has been selected to join the Metallica Scholars Initiative. And yes, it is that Metallica, the band. The initiative is a workforce education program from the heavy metal band's All Within My Hands Foundation. MCC will receive a $75,000 grant for its optical systems technology program. The college says they're going to use the money for scholarships, coaching, industry site visits, conference participation, and learning opportunities. As we approach 6:07, it is 67 degrees here in downtown Rochester, mostly cloudy, but it looks like we're finally going to clear out and dry out a bit with sunny skies ahead of us, a high just getting up into the high 70s, maybe 77, maybe even getting up into 79, but it's going to be very nice and very warm for the day. 65 for our listeners to the south in Houghton. Your commute is clear so far. We will have another check of your headlines in just a few moments, and visit us online at WXXINews.org.
0: 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I'm Steve Inskeep in Washington, D.C.
2: And I'm A. Martinez in Culver City, California. NATO leaders are meeting in Ankara today. European allies are looking to show President Trump that they are making good on pledges from a year ago. They promise to shoulder more of the responsibility for their own defense. Terry Schultz explains it's a mission made more urgent by the fact that the United States is scaling back the military resources it is willing to commit to Europe's security.
19: As NATO leaders headed to their summit in Turkey, China test-fired a long-range ballistic missile and Russia intensified its constant pounding of Ukraine. But in Ankara, those issues will take a back seat to trying to prevent what many countries feel is a bigger threat to the alliance, the potential for abrupt U.S. disengagement. There's uncertainty about how things will play out with President Trump in Ankara, explains Armita Van Rij with the Center for European Reform think tank, which leaves less room to address more difficult issues that could prove divisive.
20: The ambition is to get through essentially 24 hours without any major public display of disagreement between the allies. And if that happens, then that will be considered a successful summit, which, given the external security environment and the threats that the Euro-Atlantic area faces, is an incredibly low bar.
19: To keep President Trump bullish on NATO for the short time he's on the ground, Secretary General Mark Rutte will attempt to counteract Trump's lingering anger at Europe's lack of enthusiasm for his war on Iran.
21: We are now creating an alliance which is sustainable, where the U.S. knows it is a fair deal.
19: Rutte's plan of action, continuing to praise Trump for getting NATO members to agree last year to spend 5% of their GDP on defense, and proving that they're spending this money now on making themselves more self-sufficient.
21: We are spending the same as they are, taking more responsibility for the conventional defense of Europe, stronger NATO.
19: The process is referred to as burden shifting, and there's been less coordination of it than Europeans would like. The U.S. informed allies in May that it would sharply curtail the military resources NATO can rely on in its plans for responding to a potential attack. And U.S. Defense Secretary Pete Hegseth warned last month that the U.S. had begun a six-month review of where it should maintain its troops and equipment in Europe. He said decisions would be determined in part by how much allies spend on defense and how they responded to U.S. expectations for help on Iran. Armita Van Rij says Europe must move faster than it has been to avoid dangerous security gaps.
20: Europe needs to quite seriously think about their way of war, how they're going to bring mass to a conflict, how they're going to use technology, how they're going to learn lessons from Ukraine in terms of developing really quick innovation cycles.
19: Perhaps about communication, too, suggests the George W. Bush Institute's Elizabeth Kennedy Trudeau, a former U.S. diplomat who spent years working at NATO. She says the alliance should be open about its differences.
1: Constructive disagreement produces better policy. Allies bring different regional perspectives. They bring different military capabilities and in domestic political constraints. You know, testing assumptions through debate leads to stronger and more durable decisions.
19: That process has already produced the draft of the summit's final declaration, which has received tentative approval from all 32 countries and just awaits a green light from leaders. As low a bar as it may be, given that NATO was founded on this principle, Europeans will nonetheless be relieved to see Donald Trump agree to, quote, an ironclad commitment to our collective defense. For NPR News, I'm Terry Schultz in Brussels.
0: Now, the host of this NATO meeting, Turkey's President Erdogan, is a big personality who is hosting a big American personality. David Satterfield knows them both. He served as U.S. ambassador to Turkey under President Trump and also under President Biden. Ambassador, welcome.
3: Delighted to be with you.
0: What does Erdogan want out of this meeting?
3: What Erdogan wants is what Erdogan always wants, which is authenticity, legitimization, and a spotlight. And this summit and its setup will give him all three.
0: Would you help explain for people who don't follow this every day what Turkey's historic role in NATO has been? They're a longtime member, right?
3: They are indeed, and they are the second largest ground force in NATO. They are extraordinarily competent and have taken on many NATO missions, which other NATO states either have been unable or unwilling to do. That's sort of point one. Point two is Turkey's geography. It is in a critical place on the map, and it provides critical access and presence for NATO vis-a-vis Russia and other threats.
0: Has Turkey become a less comfortable fit for NATO as it has become a less democratic state in recent years?
3: Well, here you have a dilemma. Turkey is very much a comfortable military, security, alliance contributor fit, but it is not a full-blown democracy as it once was. It's best described as perhaps a competitive authoritarian state where institutions of democracy still exist, but there has been critical weakening of political processes and above all the judicial process within Turkey. So that does make it uncomfortable.
0: When you say a weakening of the judicial process, you mean that Erdogan can have his opponents jailed, I think.
3: The judiciary in Turkey is a tool of the executive. It is not independent in any meaningful sense when it comes to political issues. And President Erdogan has shown greater confidence over the course of the past year in going beyond unleveling of the playing field for democratic competition to actually shaping the character of the Turkish opposition in a way that makes it basically unable to compete with him.
0: What do you mean by that?
3: He has jailed the leading opposition candidate. He has jailed many of the municipality leaders, both in Istanbul and other major cities, who come from the opposition party, clearly in order to prepare for another electoral campaign, if he can get the constitution amended, which would permit him to run with support from these big cities. He's done something else as well, though. He has ousted the head of the opposition party on charges of a fraud in the internal party electoral system and installed the predecessor to that individual, who is not likely to pose a serious challenge to Erdogan.
0: So he's not only picking the leaders of his party, he's picking the opponent that he wants.
3: That is exactly right. Quite unprecedented in Turkey, but a sign of Erdogan's confidence that he can do it.
0: Do NATO allies just have to smile and be nice about this because it's an important ally?
3: Look, the NATO allies have to make a very difficult, pragmatic decision here. Turkey is an invaluable, critical NATO security partner, both by position and by contribution. But its democratic processes are deeply weakened, deeply affected. There's got to be a balance struck. And very frankly, given the challenge from Putin, that balance is going to go on the side of the military security contributions and value of Turkey rather than insisting upon democratic principles being restored.
0: Now, I would imagine a good deal of the conversation of the NATO allies is going to have to do with one country to the east of their host country, Iran.
3: Absolutely. Every attending state and the alliance as a whole is going to want to hear from the president what his plans are with respect to the Strait of Hormuz. Because what happens there, whether the strait truly reopens on the basis of the status quo ante February 28th, that means no tolls, no service charges, no collection of money, or on some other basis, is a critical concern to every single state there, as it is to the United States.
0: Do you think that the European allies have confidence that the United States knows what it's doing at this point?
3: I do not believe the European states or NATO member states have any, quote, confidence, close quote, in any actions that might be taken by the United States at this point, particularly with respect to the Strait.
0: Do they have a better idea?
3: No, they don't. They will want to hear from the president what is he prepared to accept, if he in fact knows.
0: David Satterfield was the U.S. ambassador to Turkey under the first Trump administration and the Biden administration. Ambassador, thanks so much.
3: Thank you.
2: The State Department is issuing passports commemorating America's 250th birthday. The first page has a picture of President Trump. Americans can only get them in person at the passport office in Washington, D.C. You need an appointment, and they are only available for a limited time, as NPR's Michelle Kellerman reports.
5: John Hall has been on hold for hours to try to get inside the door of the Washington Passport Agency to apply for a passport with Trump's image in it.
6: And there's only, 30,000 of these going to be given out? It's a commemorative thing to have.
5: He drove all the way from Alabama in his bright red Hyundai.
6: I'm a big Trump supporter, as you can see on the back. It's got 47, my president.
5: And on the front of the car, it says MAGA Red. But while he desperately tries to get one of these passports, Kim Zaninovich walks out with one, depressed to see Trump's face on the first page.
22: It's an angry look. He's standing in front of the Declaration of Independence, which is something that he clearly doesn't stand for. You know, I think it's very interesting that here we are, the 250th anniversary of this country, and the grievances that were written against King George are the same grievances, for the most part, that could be written against him right now. And it's embarrassing.
5: She's traveling this week and just happened to have an emergency appointment on the day the State Department began issuing these passports. Zaninovich says she didn't have a choice to opt out. Ariel Barras says he did have a choice.

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2: Good morning again. It is 6:19 and we're taking another check of your weather and traffic before getting back to those headlines. For our weather right now, it is 67 degrees in downtown Rochester. Still a bit cloudy after some of the rain that we had yesterday. But as a meteorologist Josh Nichols explains, we're looking forward to the clear out.
3: We finally have a chance to start drying out here across western New York and the Finger Lakes today. Clouds for our morning will give way to some partial sunshine for the afternoon. It'll be pleasantly warm with a lake breeze, the high temperature away from Lake Ontario in the mid-70s. We drop to near 60 tonight with a partly starlit sky. Tomorrow looks seasonable, and it will be warming up with a mixture of clouds and sun behind the low 80s. For WXXI News, I'm meteorologist Josh Nichols.
2: Great to hear there from Josh. Similar conditions for our listeners to the south in Houghton, just a touch clearer and calmer, clear in terms of the temps, a little bit cooler, 66 degrees, just bumping up from 65. Air quality is excellent, partly sunny with those highs expected around 77. Your traffic and commute are clear. It's still pretty early. Not too many folks out on the roadways, I noticed, as we were looking just out the windows. And it is going to be a beautiful day, so please drive safely as you head out the door. As we look at our headlines ahead, the Trump administration has canceled all but a handful of grants meant to teach teenagers and caregivers about reducing teen pregnancies. He has argued they are normalizing sexual activity for minors. That report from NPR coming up in about a minute, plus they'll have a look at kudzu in the South at 6:26.
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5: This is Morning Edition from NPR News. I'm A. Martinez.
6: And I'm Steve Inskeep. The Trump administration has canceled all but a few teen pregnancy prevention grants. That funding went to public health departments, universities, and nonprofits to help teach young people and their caregivers how to reduce teen pregnancies. The Department of Health and Human Services wrote in termination notices that the grants were being canceled for, quote, normalizing sexual activity for minors. NPR's Selena Simmons-Duffin has more.
7: Paige Preston just turned 18. She lives in Tuba City, Arizona, part of the Navajo Nation. And earlier this year, she attended a workshop put on by Huajo Horizons from the Johns Hopkins Center for Indigenous Health. She says she learned about safe sex and good communication and birth control options beyond condoms.
8: Some of the stuff that I learned that were really meaningful to me was that there were types for women,
7: like birth control pills and IUDs. Preston says she knows this information is important. Several of her peers got pregnant in high school. She was ready to help with another workshop later this summer, but it was canceled when the funding was cut.
8: I was kind of taken aback and just really shocked.
7: In fact, the Trump administration canceled 53 teen pregnancy prevention grants at the end of June, totaling $67 million. The Department of Health and Human Services did not respond to NPR's multiple requests for comment.

0: about the cancellations. President Trump's 2027 budget does call for eliminating the teen pregnancy prevention program because the grants have gone to groups that, quote, promote radical leftist ideology, unquote, and because the document says there's no evidence these programs have, quote, contributed to the historic decline in teen pregnancy, which is now at an all-time low, unquote. Trump also canceled all of these grants in his first term. Even with that history,
1: this really was a shock.
0: Ginger Mullaney is president and CEO of Healthy Futures of Texas. After President Trump issued several executive orders last year, including on gender ideology and, quote, radical and wasteful government DEI programs, Mullaney's team spent months reworking all of their materials to comply with those orders.
1: Those programs and curricula had all been rigorously adapted and reviewed by federal staff last year to be in compliance and were approved.
0: Then, seemingly out of nowhere, their $2 million a year grant was canceled.
1: I'm frustrated that these are lives that were being changed. There's generational impact and social and economic mobility for our communities using programs that are proven and demonstrated to be effective.
0: Nicholas Mark agrees that the evidence is robust. He's a sociologist at the University of Wisconsin-Madison. He says the grants were created to apply the educational methods that were proven effective through randomized controlled studies.
2: The whole, like, basis of the program was in effective, rigorously evaluated programs.
0: As for the reason the agency gave for terminating the grants, quote, normalizing sexual activity for minors, Mark calls that framework bizarre.
2: In just like a world where teens have smartphones, I mean, teens are surrounded by sex, and it seems silly to think that having a source of verifiable, trusted information on safe sex would be worse than the information environment that people are already steeped in.
0: Paige Preston, the 18-year-old in Arizona, says that the workshop she participated in was way better than trying to read something online or go to a regular health class.
3: When you participate and you learn from people like you, like in indigenous communities, that means a lot more because it's showing you that someone like you is so knowledgeable about a subject and they're really passionate about that.
0: She says that makes you want to listen more. Selena Simmons-Duffin, NPR News.
4: More people are turning to goats to remove invasive plant species from their backyards. This trend makes an impact in the American South, where kudzu vines have been a nuisance for more than 100 years. From WUOT and the Appalachia Mid-South Newsroom, Jackie Sieber reports.
5: On a wooded hillside just outside Knoxville, an army of more than 30 goats chew on kudzu, using their horns and hooves to pull it off of trees and shrubs.
6: Chewbacca chill.
5: Dustin Hess is the owner and operator of Goat Grazers.
6: It's a bunch of different goats, like Gilbert right here is a Nigerian dwarf goat. Hades is a Kiko goat. Yin is a La Mancha.
5: When they aren't butting heads, these goats take this job seriously. With their combined efforts, they help restore natural habitats that were taken over by kudzu.
6: They're environmentally friendly. They're effective on tough terrain. So, like, you couldn't get a machine up here even if you tried, right? I can throw goats up here and they can clear out this whole area.
5: Kudzu is an invasive plant from Asia that thrives in the humidity of the South. Unchecked, it creates thick green blankets over trees and shrubs that suffocate what's below. Goat grazing services can be more effective in taking out kudzu than herbicides and machinery.
7: We often say that they are their own best billboard.
5: Aaron Steele is the founder of Goats on the Go, a network of more than 70 affiliates nationwide.
7: Because it's hard to ignore goats out of context, you know, at a public park, on a golf course, at a school.
5: And he says they're not just good to fight kudzu in the South.
7: We're also seeing a tremendous amount of growth in the more arid West, where goats are primarily used to remove the vegetative fuel that could serve as fuel for a wildfire.
5: In a Knoxville backyard, Jake Ramsey points to a section of grass that was once covered in kudzu.
8: So you can see that we've knocked it back quite a bit.
9: Yeah. Wow. Okay. That's a lot.
8: Mm-hmm.
5: He's the owner of Knox Goats, which has been renting goats since 2018.
8: Before, when I first started, we were happy to get a kudzu job. You know, it's like people didn't really believe the process. But now, I mean, people are starting to see it.
5: So, if you come across some goats mingling about, they may be helping free native plants from the invasive kudzu, one hoof at a time. For NPR News, I'm Jackie Sieber in Knoxville.
4: This afternoon, in All Things Considered, a federal agency that helps farmers protect soil and water lost nearly a quarter of its workforce last year. The Natural Resources Conservation Service has been around since the Dust Bowl era of the 1930s. So how are staff cuts affecting America's farmers? 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
10: In Maryland, the average age of a crabber has climbed into the late 50s while the population of crabs has fallen. But some young crabbers are trying to carve out careers on Chesapeake Bay.
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10: I'm Mary Louise Kelly, the next generation of crabbers on All Things Considered from NPR News.
5: All Things Considered airs this evening at 4 p.m. Tune in again. I will personally say I have tried catching crabs before when I was a kid in Massachusetts. It's pretty tough. So all power to you for those folks out there. As we take an updated check of your weather, still 67 degrees and nice to start the day. Not too humid. Things are going to clear out in terms of the clouds, and we're going to have a very beautifully sunny day ahead of us, only getting up to about 77 degrees. So enjoy it out there while you can. 66 for our Houghton listeners, and your commute is clear. Drive safely. More news ahead.
12: Live from NPR News in Washington, I'm Dave Mattingly. Maine Democratic Senate candidate Graham Plattner is denying allegations reported by Politico that he sexually assaulted a woman he was dating in 2021. The woman alleges Plattner forced her to have sex with him despite her repeated objections. NPR has not independently confirmed the allegations. Prosecutors in Utah are making their case for why the man accused of killing conservative activist Charlie Kirk should be tried for murder. Sean Higgins with member station KUER has more from Salt Lake City.
13: Tyler Robinson is charged with the shooting and killing of Kirk at Utah Valley University last year, about 45 minutes south of Salt Lake City. On the first day of proceedings, Utah Department of Public Safety agent David Hull pointed out Robinson in the courtroom as the suspect identified in his investigation.
14: Yeah, I believe that Mr. Robinson is between Ms. Nestor and other counsel, wearing a gray suit jacket with a dark tie and a light-colored shirt.
13: Members of Kirk's family, including his widow Erica Kirk, attended alongside Donald Trump Jr. Judge Tony Graff will determine whether there is probable cause to take the case to trial. The hearing is scheduled to last until Friday. For NPR News, I'm Sean Higgins in Salt Lake City.
12: President Trump is on his way to Turkey for this week's NATO summit. This is NPR News. The Trump administration could soon make peptide therapies more available in the U.S. The injectables are promoted for wellness and longevity, but Biden-era restrictions have largely kept them off the market. As NPR's Will Stone reports, a panel of the Food and Drug Administration is expected to make recommendations that could lead to changes.
15: These peptides are not FDA-approved and have not been studied in large, rigorous trials with humans. They're often touted for injury recovery, muscle growth, metabolism, and more. But compounding pharmacies in the U.S. haven't been legally allowed to offer them. Sean Norian is CEO of Empower Pharmacy, one of the peptide makers hoping the FDA will open up the market again.
16: I think the FDA would much rather see these medications sourced from regulated entities instead of patients being forced to go to unregulated sources.
15: The FDA's own scientists have come out against doing this because of a lack of evidence. A committee charged with making recommendations on some of the most popular peptides will meet later this month. Will Stone, NPR News.
12: The U.S. has been knocked out of the Men's World Cup soccer tournament after losing to Belgium last night 4-1. The Belgians scored their first goal in the ninth minute of the match and pulled away in the second half for the win. Belgium will face Spain in the quarterfinals on Friday in California. I'm Dave Mattingly, NPR News, in Washington.
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18: Good morning again. It is 6:33 a.m. Thank you for joining us. If you're just starting to wake up, or continuing if you've started the show with us right at 6 a.m. It is 67 degrees and mostly cloudy in downtown Rochester. Similar for our Houghton listeners to the south, 66 degrees now. And those clouds are going to clear out. No rain expected for a sunny day in the 70s. Get out there and enjoy it while you can. Things are clear on the commute as well, so drive safely as you head out the door today. Now, as more Americans drive electric vehicles, lawmakers at the state and federal levels have realized this creates a problem. These drivers are not paying gas taxes, so will they instead pay a separate fee? Find out on the Marketplace Morning Report at 6:51.
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20: 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I'm Steve Inskeep in Washington, D.C.
21: And I'm A. Martinez in Culver City, California. The U.S. men's national soccer team's World Cup is over.
20: Wasn't even close. The Americans lost to Belgium 4-1 in the round of 16, ending a run that inspired a new generation of fans and filled stadiums for the rare World Cup here at home. Right before the end, they also became the center of controversy.
21: NPR sports correspondent Becky Sullivan was at the game in Seattle. Becky, a big, broad question here, but what happened?
22: Boy, ain't that the question to ask me. So much had been made of this past four-year cycle for the U.S. men. They had this promising young team back in 22. You might remember that should have had these past 4 years to improve and mature. They had all these guys who were getting experience on top-flight clubs in Europe. They had the name-brand coach, Mauricio Pochettino. They had the home field advantage, as you mentioned, and yet somehow all of that amounted to just another exit at exactly the same stage as their previous three World Cup appearances, a loss in the round of 16, and for the third time in a row at the hands of a European opponent. And obviously, you know, watching this game last night, Belgium was just quite clearly the better team. They took advantage of all these countless U.S. turnovers, defensive mistakes. They just won easily.
21: All right, so that's the game, Becky. Let's talk about the red card, the Folarin Balogun red card, and whether he should have been on the pitch or not. If you're Team USA, maybe you think, oh, it was too harsh of a call. He should have been right where he was playing with us. And then if you're Belgium, you're thinking, well, wait a second. It's the world against us, and maybe that inspired them. I mean, what do you think factored into the way we saw that play out?
22: All I'll say, A, is that it's just not every day that FIFA decides to delay the suspension, the automatic suspension of one game for a player who gets a red card. It's certainly not every day that the president of the United States decides to make a phone call to the head of FIFA to ask for a review of said red card, as President Trump did last week. I mean, this was just quite the hubbub around this game that had blown up over the past couple of days. The U.S. players, they said afterward that they hadn't let this whole thing get to them, that they weren't affected by all the noise. But the vibe shift, I thought, around the U.S. team was profound. There was so much excitement, you might remember, about them before all of this. But then this weekend came this FIFA decision to allow Balogun to play despite the red card. That was already so unusual, so unexpected. Then, of course, the news about Trump calling Gianni Infantino, the president of FIFA, directly to ask for this review. And I think for many U.S. fans, at least, the whole thing suddenly carried with it a bit of a stench, even if the red card had, as you say, felt bogus to begin with. But I think for me, it was hard to wonder if, you know, all of the above had gotten to the team, and certainly Belgium was energized by it. It really just kind of turned the whole script on its head.
21: And now if you're Team USA, or you're wondering, well, how good are we really? I mean, I guess we're back at square one.
22: I think that's exactly right. I mean, I don't see how they escape feeling like they have ended this exact in the same place they started from. And I think, too, it's tough to compare them with another host country in this tournament, Mexico, who had their own round of 16 loss in these last few days, fought tooth and nail till the end in this battle with England in this game. And It's just by contrast, the Americans just didn't really have any fight at all in this game. And so what's next for them? It's hard to say. Their coach, Pochettino, has been tight-lipped about whether he plans to leave or stay. I think nobody would really be surprised if he left. And boy, it's just a really long four-year wait until the next World Cup for these guys.
21: NPR's Becky Sullivan in Seattle. Becky, thanks.
22: You're welcome.
21: Christine Brennan has been following all of this. She's a sports columnist for USA Today. Christine, so I think you and I have both been in ballparks, arenas, or stadiums where if there's an outside controversy, then if it's on the minds of the people inside the arena, it's going to be on the field with them as well. So how much do you think what happened with President Trump and FIFA was on the minds of the players?
1: The best way to describe the ugly, sloppy, unfocused play that Becky was describing and that what we all watched in the game last evening is to say something changed. Something wasn't right with this team. Now, we may never know exactly how much the previous 36 hours of disarray, controversy, confusion, Donald Trump's insertion into the field of play decision. We may never know exactly how big a deal it was for the U.S. team, but it clearly was there. And as Becky said, the vibes shifted and changed. And we do know this. Belgium, we know they were not happy. They filed an appeal. They lost that appeal to have Balogun removed from the game. So, yeah. Of course, he played. But the Red Devils, their social media account, right after the game, had a very interesting post, and it was just two words, overturn this. So wow. It meant a lot to them, and how could it not mean a lot to the U.S. team as well?
21: They're good, and they played with a fire, like it's us against the world yesterday. Yeah. So let's talk about President Trump's decision to call FIFA. Here's him explaining that yesterday at the White House.
2: I didn't think it was a foul. I thought it was two great athletes that crashed into each other and got entangled. That was not a guy punching somebody in the face or anything that, you know, would be different. And I think it's a terrible, if they wouldn't allow, you know, a top player, maybe among the best players on the team to play, I think it would have had a big stain.
21: It's hard to believe, Christine, to me, that FIFA would have reviewed this if they hadn't gotten that call from President Trump.
1: That's what I believe as well. And some of the reporting I've been doing, it's hard. It's hard to get the answers. And as a journalist, I, of course, will say what I know and say what I don't know. We're not sure. But it is, absolutely. This was over. We had asked. And asked, answered, no, you cannot change that. He will not play in the next game. That's the story for what, 2 or 3 days. And then, boom, Donald Trump makes a phone call. Obviously, long friendship now. Both of them currying favor with the other, Gianni Infantino, president of FIFA, Donald Trump, president of the United States, the peace prize that was made up to give to Donald Trump. All of this leads to a phone call that, hey, buddy, you know, do this for us. Again, we may never know the exact answer, but clearly that was a huge event. And so, well, I've never in all my years covering international sports and the Olympics going back to the mid-80s, I have never covered a story in which a head of state actually inserted him or herself into the field of play.
21: There's about 30 seconds left, Christine. I mean, so what if someone says, well, what's the big deal? It's a sports event. I mean, who cares?
1: Well, there is that. It is an escape. And so my answer back would be, let's look ahead 2 years. Donald Trump will still be president when the Los Angeles Olympics begin in 2 years. If he doesn't like a decision in gymnastics controversy, he asks the Gymnastics Federation to change that. Doesn't like someone disqualified in swimming or track and field. The slippery slope here, the can of worms that has been opened is something now that you really can't close. And we'll see what happens next.
21: Christine Brennan, sports columnist for USA Today. Christine, as always, thanks.
1: Thank you, A.
21: This is NPR News.
3: Good morning. I'm Anna Pissarro at the BBC.
0: France says President Macron is safe despite the detonation of two explosive devices in the Syrian capital Damascus near the hotel where he spent the night. Hugo Bachega is following events from Beirut.
3: As reports of the blasts came in, Syrian state television reported that President Ahmed al-Sharaa had welcomed Mr. Macron at the presidential palace. He's the first major Western leader to visit Syria since the Assad regime was ousted in December 2024. The blasts underscore the huge security challenges facing the country's authorities.
0: Leaders of NATO are gathering in Turkey for a summit. Ahead of the meeting, President Zelensky appealed for help as Ukraine is running out of missile interceptors to counter Russia's ballistic missile bombings. Sarah Rainsford is in Kyiv.
6: Mr. Zelensky wants people to see that the escalation of strikes by Russia are its response to what Ukraine is doing now inside Russia itself. And it wants Ukraine's allies to support it at a moment when it is particularly critical to do so because Ukraine feels it does have an advantage now. It can press home in terms of its drone technology, and it wants to use that to force President Putin into peace talks.
0: And security has been stepped up in Kenya's capital, Nairobi, ahead of planned pro-democracy protests. There are blocked roads into the city centre as organisers mark 36 years of the campaign to restore multi-party democracy. I'm Anna Pissarro at the BBC in London.
23: Susanna Kaysen's 1993 memoir, Girl Interrupted, about her stay in a mental institution as a teen, became a movie. It's now an off-Broadway musical. She'll join us next time here and now.
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21: Good morning, I'm A. Martinez. We want to take a moment to remember George E. Johnson, a man who opened doors for black entrepreneurs. 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George E. Johnson died in Chicago yesterday. He was 99. It's Morning Edition.
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21: 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I'm A. Martinez.
20: And I'm Steve Inskeep. President Trump's administration chose Independence Day weekend to attack the Smithsonian Institution again. The administration accuses the Smithsonian's National Museum of American History here in Washington of, quote, extreme political activism for its portrayal of history. Lonnie Bunch, the head of the Smithsonian, recently discussed his institution's mission in an unrelated interview on NBC's Meet the Press.
25: In essence, America's greatest strength, it's not running away from its history, but it's understanding how that history shaped us and continues to shape us.
20: Sarah Weichsel joins us next. She's executive director of the American Historical Association. Welcome.
26: Thanks, Steve.
20: Okay, so you've seen the latest accusations against the Smithsonian, which didn't strike me as all that major. They disagreed with a few bits of wording on cards and so forth. What do you make of it?
26: It is precisely what I would have expected in terms of the kinds of criticisms that it focuses in on about the founding fathers and ideas about patriotism. This is in line with what we've been seeing come from the administration over the last year and a half about its version of history that it once told.
20: The bottom line here, I suppose, is the administration wants a kind of common view of American history that brings Americans together by emphasizing that, well, emphasizing, how would you put it, that all the founding fathers were all positive?
26: What the report is making clear is that the story the administration once told is a basic consensus view of U.S. history. That's the words the report uses. And what that actually looks like is a flattened, more easily narrated set of facts. And in this case, also really focusing in on that founding moment. And they want the museum to do this by giving a recounting of the most basic timeline of U.S. history. But here's the problem. American history is anything but a basic set of facts. It's really complicated, and that's why it's so interesting. So the timeline approach that the report's advocating for, sure, that's a useful tool for orienting visitors, but the excitement and the depth of historical interpretation, that comes through historical evidence that the museum exhibits. The objects, the documents, the images, those help tell our national stories, and they allow visitors to connect to those stories in ways that are going to inspire them to explore further. That's the whole point of the museum.
20: You've walked around that museum, I would imagine. Does it distort history in your view?
26: It does not distort history. And in fact, the report is misrepresenting the museum's collection, and especially the exhibition of extraordinary artifacts that tell the history of the American Revolution. They seem to have missed entirely, for instance, one of the exhibits that takes up the greatest floor space, The Price of Freedom, which tells the history of American war.
20: Wow. Wow. I want to ask briefly in the seconds we have left about Lonnie Bunch, who we heard at the beginning, first African-American head of the Smithsonian Institution. He has not been fired. He's not been removed. He's not been pushed aside. How would you rate his performance over the last year and a half of pressure?
26: I think that Secretary Bunch has done an extraordinary job. He is committed to ensuring that the Smithsonian maintains its independence. And that is something that we all need to be concerned about and that we consider to be paramount, independence of the Smithsonian.
20: On this week after Independence Day weekend, Sarah Weitzel, thanks so much.
26: Thanks, Steve.
20: She's with the American Historical Association. It's Morning Edition from NPR News. I'm Steve Inskeep.
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18: Hello and good morning. 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It is still 67 degrees and a bit cloudy outside of our High Falls studio windows, but as meteorologist Josh Nichols is about to explain, we're not expecting any of that wetness we've had recently.
4: We finally have a chance to start drying out here across western New York and the Finger Lakes today. Clouds for our morning will give way to some partial sunshine for the afternoon. It'll be pleasantly warm with a lake breeze, the high temperature away from Lake Ontario in the mid-70s. We drop to near 60 tonight with a partly starlit sky. Tomorrow looks seasonable, and it will be warming up with a mixture of clouds and sun behind the low 80s. For WXXI News, I'm meteorologist Josh Nichols.
18: Looks like a great day ahead, and we have similar conditions for our listeners in Houghton, 66 degrees with the high around 77, partly sunny, and it is going to be humid later in the day, so do plan ahead. We want you to plan your commute as well. I'm glad to report things are still clear at this time of the morning, but of course, that congestion can lead to accidents, and we do want everyone to drive safely, so please do so as you head out the door today. For our headlines ahead in your 7 a.m. news hour, Graham Planter faces growing pressure to end his campaign for U.S. Senate in Maine after Politico reported a new allegation of sexual assault, though Planter continues denying those claims. Your NPR headlines start at 7:07 a.m., your local headlines at 7:04. 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
8: From Marketplace, I'm Sabri Benishore, in for Kimberly Adams. The Trump administration is taking another stab at replacing the tariffs that the Supreme Court struck down in February. 3 days of hearings are about to start in Washington over one path forward. There are many. At the same time, a group of Democratic attorneys general is arguing this backup plan might be illegal. Marketplace's Nova Sappho is here with more. Hi, Nova.
9: Good morning, Sabri.
8: So we have hearings beginning on the latest development in the tariff saga. What are these hearings about?
9: Yeah, here we go again. They are about unfair trade practices investigations, particularly about forced labor policies involving some 60 nations, including countries in the European Union, also Canada, Mexico, the UK. Last month, the U.S. Trade Representative's Office said it had completed investigations, and lo and behold, those countries were not doing enough to combat forced labor. And so the USTR is suggesting tariffs of 10% and 12.5%, depending on the country. And that's how they'd replace the tariffs the Supreme Court struck down.
10: Now we have these Democratic state attorneys general getting involved. What are they saying?
9: Yeah, it's a group of 22 AGs. They've sent a letter saying this latest effort to impose tariffs is illegitimate. They point out that the new tariffs would cover 99% of goods coming into the U.S. on grounds that there are some sort of forced labor violations involved. And the AGs also say that these unfair trade practices probes were rushed, done in a matter of a few months. The broader context of that is that the clock is ticking on the Trump administration. President Trump reimposed 10% tariffs on a temporary basis through another authority, he claimed. The deadline there is July 24th, and these unfair trade practices investigations are the most direct path to setting new permanent tariffs without Congress getting involved.
10: All right, Marketplace's Nova Sappho, thank you so much.
9: You're welcome.
10: All right, let's do the numbers. Dow futures are up 0.2%. S&P futures down 0.2%. NASDAQ futures down 0.5%. The yield on the 10-year treasury is 4.5%. It is once again time for publicly traded companies to tell everyone how they're doing. It is earnings season, and among those who are reporting their quarterly results this week are Pepsi and Delta Airlines. But the Securities and Exchange Commission under President Trump has proposed changing how businesses report results. Instead of doing it once a quarter, they would do it just twice per year. Monday was the deadline for comments on this idea. A tally from Reuters finds that investment firms mostly do not like it. JP Morgan Chase, though, the country's biggest bank, supports less frequent reporting, saying it would allow companies to prioritize big picture planning over short-term thinking.
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10: The rate at which Americans switch to electric vehicles has slowed down, but the number of EV drivers is still growing, and that presents a specific problem for states and the federal government. If you don't drive a gas car, you're not paying a gas tax. And gas taxes pay for building roads and fixing them, too. So to make up for that, most states have now added annual fees for EV owners. And now Congress is considering adding a national fee, starting at $130 a year. Marketplace's Henry Epp reports.
12: When Andy Purdy of Benson, Vermont, bought an electric Ford F-150 Lightning last year, he noticed the extra $89 he had to pay the state. That was on top of the registration fee, also $89 that all vehicles have to pay. But he didn't really mind.
13: I'm not going to go get my torch and my pitchfork.
12: Because the state's electric vehicle fee is in place of the gas tax, which he doesn't pay anymore. So the EV fee seemed fair.
13: We all have to pay to use, you know, public resources, public facilities, and infrastructure. And that's just me having to pay the piper.
12: Vermont is one of 42 states, plus Washington, D.C., that now charge an annual fee for electric vehicles, according to the National Conference of State Legislatures. They range from around $50 to over $300. Some also charge fees for hybrids and plug-in hybrids. They're an effort to make up for the fact that gas taxes, which drivers pay every time they fill up, aren't coming into state coffers like they used to, says Douglas Schinkel, who heads the National Conference of State Legislatures Transportation Program.
14: Really, the main culprit, quote unquote, is just that everyone's vehicles are generally more fuel efficient than they were 5, 10, 15 years ago.
12: Which means there's less gas tax money to pay for road repairs. And the cost of those repairs is climbing fast, Schinkel says. That's led many states to defer some projects.
14: Which means roads get worse, and then it becomes more expensive to fix that road once it gets in a certain state of disrepair. So then you're dealing with more expensive assets that need to be fixed, and meanwhile, less money on the other end.
12: The federal government is dealing with a similar shortfall in paying for its share of infrastructure. But while many states have raised their gas taxes along with new EV fees, Congress hasn't raised the federal gas tax since 1993. Adi Tomer with the Brookings Institution says the proposed EV fee, which could eventually rise to $150 a year, is an attempt to make up some of that lost ground. It's also unprecedented, Tomer says.
1: We have never had a national vehicle registration fee, particularly for personal vehicles. So this would significantly change how the federal government effectively taxes vehicle owners across the country.
12: Plus, Tomer says the average gas car driver pays less than $100 a year in gas taxes. So EV owners could end up paying more. There's another big difference. Gas taxes are baked into the price we pay at the pump. So we pay them a little at a time.
1: The gas tax is one of our most elegant taxes in the country, which is to say we do not see it as a consumer.
12: The EV fee, on the other hand, would hit consumers all at once every year.
1: Vehicle owners are very cognizant of paying registration fees because of that annual payment. They get typically something in the mail. They've got to send a check or use their credit card in that kind of blunt force way.
12: And Tomer says the idea of getting another bill could discourage some drivers from going electric. I'm Henry Epp for Marketplace.
10: And in New York, I'm Sabri Benishore with the Marketplace Morning Report. 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
18: 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And WXXO, HD2, Rochester. We're less than 30 seconds away from your 7 o'clock news hour with so much more ahead of you. We're going to be talking about a new report that shows violence in New York State prisons has been ticking upward even before two recent deaths behind those bars. Stay tuned for these and more headlines at 7:04 a.m. in your local news. NPR coming up next. We hope you'll stay with us.
2: Good morning. What does Graham Plattner do now? The Maine Senate candidate faces another accusation from a woman he dated. Democrats have to carry Maine to have almost any chance at winning the Senate. It's Morning Edition from NPR News.
18: Two men beaten to death at the hands of prison guards in New York State. We take a look at recent violence.
2: Pastor Doug Wilson is a self-described Christian nationalist who wants the U.S. to become a Christian theocracy. I'm A. Martinez.
20: And I'm Steve Inskeep. His views were considered fringe, but today are entering the mainstream, and he talks with Leila Fadel this hour. Also, how can New Jersey's governor keep a promise to control electricity prices? And as America turns 250, we visit Sutter's Mill, where a gold discovery in 1848 transformed the United States. It's Tuesday, July 7th. This day in 1898, President William McKinley signed a resolution annexing Hawaii. The news is next.
23: Live from NPR News in Washington, I'm Louise Schiavone. President Trump at this hour has arrived and is poised to be welcomed officially in Ankara, Turkey for a NATO summit. A top focus among the allies will continue to be the war between Russia and Ukraine. As the week began, a Russian missile and drone attack on Kyiv and the surrounding region left almost two dozen people dead. Ukraine's military today is saying that overnight it hit two manufacturing sites critical to Russia's military campaign. President Trump and Ukrainian President Zelensky are slated to meet on the sidelines of the summit. NPR's Hadil Al-Shalshi says defense issues, especially Ukraine, are on the agenda this week.
3: The administration just announced a six-month Pentagon review of U.S. forces in Europe. So this week, the main issues will include increasing defense spending, investing in military capabilities, and there's going to be a focus on sustaining support for Ukraine to keep deterring Russia.
23: NPR's Hadil Al-Shalshi.
0: Democratic leaders are calling on Graham Plattner to drop his U.S. Senate campaign against Maine Republican Senator Susan Collins. These include top Senate Democrat Chuck Schumer. From Maine Public, Kevin Miller reports on how state party leaders are reacting to new allegations against Plattner.
6: Plattner has denied the accusations, first reported by Politico, that he sexually assaulted a former dating partner. The chair and co-chair of the Maine Democratic Party have called on him to resign, as did B.J. McAllister, who represents Maine on the Democratic National Committee.
15: These new details that came out today are deeply troubling, and I don't think that he should be in this race any longer, and thankfully there's still time to make a change.
6: Plattner handily won last month's primary to challenge Republican Senator Susan Collins this fall. The Democratic State Committee can choose his replacement as long as he drops out by next Monday. For NPR News, I'm Kevin Miller.
0: The U.S. is out of soccer's World Cup after losing to Belgium 4-1. The Americans played with their striker at the center of a red card controversy, but never seriously competed with Belgium. NPR's Becky Sullivan reports.
16: The game had been in the eye of a storm of controversy over a red card and automatic one-game suspension given last week to U.S. striker Folarin Balogun. President Trump had personally called FIFA's president to ask for a review of the suspension. A FIFA disciplinary panel ultimately allowed Balogun to play, a decision Belgium protested. But even at full strength, the U.S. never really competed. Belgium took advantage of countless turnovers and defensive lapses. The U.S. managed just one goal off a free kick by midfielder Malik Tillman. The U.S. is the third and final host country to bow out of the World Cup. Their run had filled stadiums and set TV ratings records. But it will be Belgium to advance to the quarterfinal, their third in the past four World Cups, where they will face Spain. Becky Sullivan, NPR News, Seattle.
0: This is NPR.
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18: Good morning again at 7:04 a.m. Thank you for sticking with us if you've started your day with WXXI News to this point, or welcome if you're just tuning in. Here's some of your top headlines. A new report says violence in New York State prisons are already rising, or was already rising, even before the recent beating deaths of two incarcerated men. Here's New York Public News Network's Jimmy Vielkind to report.
22: The use of force by corrections officers rose steadily in the decade before guards fatally beat prisoners Robert Brooks and Masaya Nanchui in 2024 and 2025. That's one finding of an outside review of the state correctional system commissioned by Governor Hochul after the deaths and a three-week illegal guard strike last year. Assemblymember Mikhail Salaj is a Nassau County Democrat who has pushed for more prison oversight.
24: The killing of Robert Brooks and Masaya Nanchui weren't just a few bad actors. That it's a systemic issue that is something that we need to address.
22: Hochul says she wants a safe and secure prison system for both prisoners and guards. In Albany, I'm Jimmy Vielkind for the New York Public News Network.
18: News outlets in New York could soon be required to disclose when generative artificial intelligence is used to create content. Legislation approved overwhelmingly by state lawmakers in Albany would require a proactive disclosure for stories that are fundamentally shaped by AI. Supporters say the measure is supposed to promote public awareness and encourage the use of human journalists. Meanwhile, that bill faces stiff opposition from organizations representing print and broadcast news outlets. Governor Kathy Hochul has until the end of the year to act on that legislation. And just in case you are curious, here at WXXI News, our editorial policy regarding AI is to treat it as a tool to create efficiencies. It is not used to create content or manipulate photos. Governor Hochul also blasts the Trump administration for declining federal disaster assistance for the February blizzard. You may have remembered that one dumped quite a bit of snow down in the city. Hochul says she is shocked FEMA denied the state's request for a disaster declaration. More than a foot of snow fell on New York City during that storm, which closed schools and disrupted mass transit. And the governor further says thousands of people on Long Island were without power.
27: That's when we saw over 3 feet of snow in one day in parts of Nassau and Suffolk. And so that's why I just want to say we're here to help. We also need our federal partners that used to be there for us to step up.
18: A FEMA spokesperson says the agency worked with state officials to review disaster-related damage, and that spokesperson says the decision was, quote, based on policy, not politics. Hochul says she will appeal this denial. It's 7.07 a.m., and as we take a look outside, it's 68 degrees in downtown Rochester, 67 for folks in Houghton. Cloudy, and those clouds will clear out without any rain expected for a sunny day in the 70s. Your commute is also clear. I'm Michaela Singleton with your WXXI News.
20: It's Morning Edition from NPR News. I'm Steve Inskeep in Washington, D.C.
2: And I'm Martinez in Culver City, California. Graham Plattner is under pressure this morning to end his bid for the U.S. Senate.
20: Yeah, the Democratic Party has been depending on Plattner to win a race considered vital to their hopes in the midterm elections. And on Monday, Politico published allegations by a woman he dated. She also gave an interview to CNN and accused Plattner of raping her. Plattner denies this allegation, but posted a video saying he is assessing his next steps.
4: Regardless of the inaccuracy of the reporting, but mindful of the political reality it will inflict, we are taking the time to reflect on the best path forward.
2: NPR political reporter Elena Moore has been tracking the latest developments, and a warning to our listeners, this story contains descriptions of sexual assault. Elena, tell us about these serious allegations.
5: Politico's story details an account made by a former girlfriend of Plattner, Jenny Rassicot, who alleges that in 2021, Plattner entered her home intoxicated and forced her to have sex with him, despite her repeatedly saying no. Here's part of how she described it in an interview with CNN's Jake Tapper.
7: He violated multiple layers of consent that night by coming into my home when I asked him not to, and by advancing on me when I told him not to.
5: And NPR has not independently verified those claims, but Politico says it was able to corroborate the allegations by reviewing past messages sent between the accuser and her therapist and talking with individuals whom she confided in.
2: Okay, what is Graham Plattner's response?
5: Well, in a statement to NPR, Plattner adamantly denied the allegations, calling them troubling, serious, and false. But, as we heard, he also said he would take time to think about what's next.
2: Yeah, it seems many Democrats, though, are unwilling to wait. What are people in the party saying?
5: Well, almost instantly after Politico's story published, we started to see a steady drumbeat of calls for Plattner to end his bid for Senate. That included calls from high-profile Democrats, most notably Senate Minority Leader Chuck Schumer, who said that the Senate Democrats' campaign arm wouldn't spend in the main race if Plattner remains on the ballot.
2: Now, not the first time, though, that Graham Plattner has dealt with a scandal. What makes this one different?
5: Well, he's faced other allegations about his behavior towards women, but this is the first time a major news outlet is reporting an allegation of assault. And obviously, that's an extremely serious claim and one that follows several other pretty serious scandals. That includes, you know, back in May when Plattner's campaign confirmed reporting that he had exchanged sexually explicit messages with multiple women towards the start of his marriage, as well as last fall when past online comments Plattner had made resurfaced, including some where he disparaged sexual assault victims. In his response to a lot of these controversies, Plattner has acknowledged he's not a perfect person. He's talked a lot about struggling with post-traumatic stress disorder after serving in the military, and he's argued these are experiences many voters can relate to.
2: Now to the politics of this, because that's what happens. What does this mean for Democrats?
5: Yeah, these allegations are a serious blow. Remember, this is a race Democrats have seen as key to taking back the Senate this fall. President Trump lost Maine in 2024, and party officials see incumbent Republican Senator Susan Collins as vulnerable. Plus, despite all his controversies, Plattner was neck and neck with Collins in recent polling, lifted by an economic populist message that's been resonating with folks who want political change.
2: Now, we heard Graham Plattner say that he is reassessing. What happens if he decides to drop out?
5: Yeah, it's technical. Maine election law says that a general election candidate has to drop out on or before the second Monday in July. If Plattner were to do that, Maine Democrats would have until the 27th to select a replacement. If that happens, it's currently unclear who that would be.
2: That is NPR political reporter Elena Moore. Elena, thanks.
5: Thanks, A.
20: Here is how Graham Plattner defended himself against earlier allegations in a video interview with our own Leila Fadel.
8: I think a lot of people recognize that the ability to transform, the ability to change, is kind of just a normal human trait.
20: That was weeks ago for the NPR program Newsmakers. Now, Plattner says he's considering his options, and we have called Joel Payne to talk them through. He's a strategist who has worked with politicians and activists from different wings of the Democratic Party, including the late Senate Democratic leader Harry Reid. Mr. Payne, welcome to the program.
1: Thanks so much for having me.
20: What advice would you give Graham Plattner?
1: Well, I think right now, being as transparent and as clear as possible about if there are any other things in his past, which is actually the request that many national Democrats made about a month ago when the first wave of, you know, troubling stories about Plattner came out. I think that is very necessary for him to move forward as the candidate. It's unclear whether that will actually be enough, but I think that's the only path forward for him.
20: Yeah, I'm surprised that you even raised the possibility that he could endure this. He himself referred to the, quote, political reality, as we heard.
1: I think part of what those realities exist as, Steve, is the fact that many people were already skeptical of Plattner as a national candidate because there was a lot of uncertainty and a lot of unknowable things about his past. I think this story validates a lot of the concerns of some people in the National Democratic Party. What is unclear is how Maine voters are reacting themselves. If you'll remember, Plattner about a month ago won about 3 in 4 Democratic voters in the state of Maine in a contested primary against Janet Mills. And there were other opportunities for National Democrats to field competitive candidates against him. And so that's the tension right now.
20: Yeah, well, give me your gut assessment. You note correctly that Plattner has been accused of a lot of things in the past. He's acknowledged some wrongdoing. He's largely shrugged things off. His supporters have shrugged things off. Is there something about this allegation that is fundamentally different?
1: You know, as your colleague Elena mentioned, the fact that you do have an accusation of assault, I think, is an elevation of some of the previous claims that were made about Plattner. I think, you know, right now, if you're looking at this race, the fair assumption would be that it would be difficult for Plattner to continue, not just because of the loss of faith and support and the loss of infrastructural support from National Democrats, but also the fact that you've got people like the Maine Democratic Party and you have local voices starting to speak out against him. And then the question becomes, what does it look like for replacing Plattner on the ballot by next Monday and eventually by the end of the month of July?
20: Would you assume, if you're a professional, if you're in that campaign trying to think ahead, would you assume that Republicans are quite possibly waiting with further information to drop after July 13th, after it's too late to change candidates?
1: I think that would be fair to say, or even teasing out further information that's already in the public record. There's been a lot of public discourse about the things that he's posted online, some of the conversations he's had outside of his marriage, and of course, these really troubling accusations of assault. And what I would say is that whether it's new allegations or even digging deeper into allegations that are already on the public record, it's pretty clear that Republicans were going to make this fall campaign about Graham Plattner. That's the political problem for him. This should have been a referendum on Susan Collins if he wanted to have a real chance to win. The fact that it has become a referendum on Graham Plattner makes his path much, much less likely.
20: Does this underline a more fundamental challenge for Democrats? They're trying to figure out who they are, what they stand for, and what message can prevail, even against an unpopular president and an unpopular Republican Party in power. Some Democrats thought that this person, with all of his flaws, was the answer, and maybe now Democrats are left with nothing.
1: I think the challenge here is that there are a lot of Democrats who understand that the dynamics of their coalition are changing. What Donald Trump did to the political coalitions over the last decade has changed, and you might need different types of candidates to appeal to different coalitions of voters. And so this question of, well, candidates that don't come from central casting, candidates that frankly don't have perfect backgrounds, become maybe more, more interesting to the public. You've seen it in the Michigan Senate Democratic primary. You've seen it in some of these primaries all across the country, whether it's in New York or Colorado recently. And I think that's a question that is going to continue to be vetted out by Democrats in this cycle and the lead up to 2028.
20: Joel Payne, Democratic strategist who served as Deputy National Press Secretary for Senator Harry Reid. Thanks so much.
1: Thanks, Steve.
9: Ukrainian President Volodymyr Zelensky is heading to the NATO summit, where he is expected to press allies for air defense interceptors capable of destroying ballistic missiles. Zelensky says securing more missile defenses is his top priority. The urgency comes as Russia is launching more high-speed missiles at Ukraine's capital, which the Kremlin says is in retaliation for Ukrainian long-range strikes on Russian oil refineries. NPR's Joanna Kakissis reports from Kyiv on the latest Russian attack, which killed more than 20 people.
11: For the second time in less than a week, Russian missiles hit apartment buildings early Monday morning as people slept.
10: a Russian missile crushed several apartments in a 9-story building in north central Kyiv. Rescue workers use cranes to reach the rubble. A small crowd waits for news of missing loved ones. 61-year-old Irina Holovata says she cannot reach a dear childhood friend. She says, as soon as I heard the explosions, I started calling her. Holovata lives nearby and rushed here with her neighbor, Yelena Zavozina.
12: We don't know. Is she alive or no? Where is she? We cannot call.
10: She says she has a message for NATO leaders.
12: Please just stop this war. We don't want to die. We are innocent people, you know.
10: Vadim Litvishko and his family live in the destroyed building. They huddle under a tree.
13: Не знаю, що буде далі. Якщо будівлю визнають аварійною, нас...
10: I don't know what will happen next, he says. If our building is deemed unsafe, we might be homeless. His wife, Tatiana Stepanenko, hugs their 10-year-old son. Our children live in fear, she says. Here we are in the 21st century, the age of the internet and space travel, and we cannot lie down in our beds and sleep peacefully. Rescue workers find another body. They lower the stretcher, and a mother cries out.

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1: Singleton getting you ready for the day. To start with, it is 68 degrees in downtown Rochester. Not too bad, considering even though the humidity is high, the temperatures are mild and reasonable. The clouds will clear out later in the day, and meteorologist Josh Nichols tells us what more we can expect.
2: We finally have a chance to start drying out here across western New York and the Finger Lakes today. Clouds for our morning will give way to some partial sunshine for the afternoon. It'll be pleasantly warm with a lake breeze, the high temperature away from Lake Ontario in the mid-70s. We drop to near 60 tonight with a partly starlit sky. Tomorrow looks seasonable, and it will be warming up with a mixture of clouds and sun, the high in the low 80s. For WXXI News, I'm meteorologist Josh Nichols.
1: We have a new accident just reported with possible injuries at 390 northbound at Ridgeway Avenue. That is right around where the exit is. The on-ramp is closed, so keep that in mind. I'll try to get a view from our traffic cameras. For our headlines ahead, the America 250 coverage continues with a look back at history. With the gold rush, it lured hundreds of thousands of people to California and changed America's history, all starting with just one teeny tiny gold flake. That report from NPR coming up at 7:26 a.m. And later, Defense Secretary Pete Hegseth has ties to Pastor Doug Wilson, a Christian nationalist who has defended slavery and also says homosexuality should be a crime.
3: No same-sex marriage. I'd like the LGBTQ plus thing to go away at the legal level.
1: We'll hear more from Wilson on his desire for the U.S. to become a Christian theocracy in about 15 minutes here on WXXI News. We hope you will stay tuned. And more headlines are also available on WXXINews.org.
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5: This is Morning Edition from NPR News. I'm A. Martinez.
6: And I'm Steve Inskeep. President Trump had a busy day. Yesterday, he talked of his personal intervention to urge authorities to let an American play in the World Cup. Last night, as Team USA lost, the president did not post on Truth Social about the game at all, moving on to praise of his own speeches. Democrats accuse the president of missing what people care about, high prices. But can they do any better? New Jersey Governor Mikey Sherrill says she wants to get power bills under control. WNYC's Mike Hayes asked how much a governor can do.
7: 10 years ago, Catherine Hunt moved into a one-bedroom apartment in the Rossmore Senior Living Community in Monroe Township, New Jersey. At the time, Hunt says her electricity bill was manageable.
8: Oh, it was pretty low. It was right around $50 a month at the most.
9: What's it costing you now?
8: Well, the cost went up to close to $400.
7: $400 per month last winter. Living off of Social Security, there was no way Hunt could afford that. So she just turned off her heat. Then she'd layer up, throwing on a winter coat like she was going outside. Instead of welcoming family and friends into the apartment, she'd entertain them at a local restaurant.
10: Did you have to warn your visitors?
8: Yeah, I just told you, there's no heat in here, so you probably won't want to visit. It's really, but I'll meet you at, Sal's.
7: In the last year, New Jerseyans on average paid about 22% more for electricity than they did the year before. That's an annual increase of close to $400 per household, according to data from MIT and the climate news site HeatMap. That's the highest spike in any state. Only Washington, D.C. has seen a bigger increase. Catherine Hunt's neighbors are definitely feeling that spike, like Sule Camino Greaves.
11: I live in a small house, two bedrooms and one bathroom, by myself, so I shower once.

0: today, blah, blah, blah. $662.
1: And David Decker.
2: How's your electric bill?
3: What? My electric bill?
2: Yeah.
3: I try to give it to someone every month, yeah.
1: Why are costs going up so much in New Jersey? Well, it's several things at once. Rising inflation is contributing, and higher prices for natural gas. But more than anything,
4: the fundamental challenge is that we are experiencing tremendous growth in demand for electricity.
1: Abe Silverman is an energy research scholar at Johns Hopkins University. He says most of that increased demand is from data centers. There are already more than 80 data centers operating in New Jersey alone, and the state expects more to come online in the future. The regional grid operator says this major growth in demand is driving up prices. Silverman says, ultimately, the only way to bring down prices is to build more power generation, including more wind and solar power.
4: We absolutely need to be thinking about how do we expand the pie. And at the same time we're expanding the pie, we need to think about who's paying for that expansion.
1: New Jersey lawmakers just passed new rules making big data centers foot the bill for some grid upgrades and new power generation. Governor Mikey Sherrill says that's only fair.
5: That's an incredibly expensive proposition. And having the data centers take on that burden can significantly drive down the cost to consumers here in New Jersey.
1: At least a dozen other states have proposed similar policies. So has President Trump and members of Congress. New Jersey is also trying to make it easier to build more renewables and nuclear power. Experts say these actions could slow rate growth over the long term. In the short term, Sherrill directed the state utility regulator to turn down requests from utility companies to raise rates.
5: So what we did is we froze the cost per kilowatt hour. So think of it as like freezing the cost per gallon at the pump.
1: But Catherine Hunt says freezing rates aren't enough when you're freezing it at such a high number.
6: Well, it would still cost too much if they froze it at what it is now. I would have to go through another winter turning off my heat.
1: As for turning on the costly AC this summer.
6: Now that's a problem. I'm asking other people what they're going to do.
2: What are you hearing?
6: They don't know. They're just looking at it and they're deer in the headlights right now.
1: Ahead of the midterms, candidates across the country are making the same affordability promises that Governor Sherrill did. But if New Jersey is any indication, high prices aren't going anywhere anytime soon. For NPR News, I'm Mike Hayes in Monroe, New Jersey.
7: In honor of the 250th anniversary of the Declaration of Independence, our series America in Pursuit explores culture, history, and objects in American life. Next up, NPR's Claire Lombardo takes us back to Sutter's Mill in 1848.
8: California is not even a state yet. And in the foothills of the Sierra Nevada Mountains outside of Sacramento, a man named James Marshall is constructing a water-powered mill when he sees something shiny.
9: The lore is that he picks it up, bites on it, because of course gold is soft, and is convinced that it is gold.
8: He was right. Anthea Hartig is the director of the Smithsonian's National Museum of American History. The next question, can the U.S. even claim that gold?
9: The United States just received the territory. The ink is barely dry in the Treaty of Guadalupe Hidalgo.
8: Ending the Mexican-American War and annexing much of Mexico for the U.S., but the answer apparently was yes, and the gold rush was on.
9: It will completely change the trajectory of United States history. It eradicates the landscapes and the native peoples of that part of California. It turns San Francisco into a boom town.
8: It pushed forward California statehood.
9: President Lincoln, 15 years later would credit California's gold with winning the Civil War because it literally funded the Union Army.
8: That first flake of gold was already at the Smithsonian by then, sent to the still new institution in 1861.
9: I think in part because of the impending Civil War, they wanted to try and keep specimens, geological specimens, and especially this speck of gold safe.
8: This summer, that tiny speck is sitting on a tiny black pillow like a ring inside of the Smithsonian Castle in Washington, D.C., in a special exhibit called American Aspirations. But it didn't transform the life of the man who found it.
9: Marshall, in particular, kind of slipped a bit into obscurity.
8: A flake of gold found by a man who never profited from it. on soil that had just been taken from Mexico. A quintessentially American story. Claire Lombardo, NPR News.
7: This is NPR News.
10: In Maryland, the average age of a crabber has climbed into the late 50s while the population of crabs has fallen. But some young crabbers are trying to carve out careers on Chesapeake Bay.
11: Most people my age, they'd rather work in an office building than be out on the water.
10: I'm Mary Louise Kelly, the next generation of crabbers on All Things Considered from NPR News.
12: Tune in to All Things Considered this evening at 4 p.m. until 6. That's going to be a really interesting story, in my opinion, because catching crabs, I can tell you for sure, is very, very hard. 729, let's take a really quick check of your updated weather right now in downtown Rochester. We've still kind of stayed hanging out at 68 degrees. The clouds are still hanging around as well, but no rain or wetness expected from those at all. It's going to clear out and be a nice sunny day in the high 70s, getting up to about 77, maybe between 79. Stay tuned for more news.
13: Live from NPR News in Washington, I'm Dave Mattingly. President Trump has arrived in Turkey for this week's NATO summit. Air Force One touched down in Ankara a short time ago. The 2 days of talks are expected to focus in part on the president's call for NATO members to spend more on their defense. The Pentagon recently announced it's conducting a 6-month review of U.S. forces in Europe. The U.S. has been knocked out of the Men's World Cup soccer tournament. Belgium beat the U.S. last night in Seattle 4-1, ending the team's hopes of advancing to the tournament's quarterfinals. Belgium scored the game's first goal in the 9th minute and added 2 more after halftime to pull away for the win. Columnist Christine Brennan with USA Today notes the U.S.'s poor performance followed President Trump asking the head of FIFA to review the red card issued to American striker Fallarin Balogun in the team's previous match.
14: We may never know exactly how much the previous 36 hours of disarray, controversy, confusion, Donald Trump's insertion into the field of play decision. We may never know exactly how big a deal it was for the U.S. team, but it clearly was there.
13: She was speaking to NPR's Morning Edition. Balogun was allowed to play in the loss to Belgium. Next up for the Belgians is Spain on Friday in California. This is NPR News. More than 3,500 people are now confirmed dead in Venezuela, nearly 2 weeks after a pair of powerful earthquakes left widespread destruction. Thousands of people are still missing. More than 17,000 were left homeless by the earthquakes. They struck less than a minute apart. No deaths or injuries are reported on Guam or the Northern Marianas after a super typhoon tore through the U.S. territories in the western Pacific. Dana Williams with member station KPRG says cleanup and damage assessments are underway.
15: After local governments completed their initial damage assessments, the all-clear was given for residents to leave their homes and shelters. Guam Lieutenant Governor Josh Tenorio urged people to use caution.
16: The waters are still dangerous and there are a lot of hazards out there, so please be safe, please be careful, look out for others, and we'll get through this together.
15: Airports are reopening, crews are busy clearing trees and debris from roads, and businesses are welcoming customers back. Power restoration will take longer. The Category 5 storm knocked out electricity on all the islands in the Northern Marianas, which are still recovering from an April super typhoon. For NPR News, I'm Dana Williams on Guam.
13: Emmanuel Macron's office says the French president is safe following explosions in the capital of Syria, where Macron's been meeting with the country's president today. I'm Dave Mattingly in Washington.
12: And I'm Michaela Singleton in downtown Rochester. Good morning again for WXXI News. We have so much more coming up for you. A veteran outreach specialist shares how her organization has partnered with the Finger Lakes Opera.
17: Anybody in the community wants to make things more safe for our veterans, we're always going to be on board with that.
12: You can hear more of this conversation from WXXI's Connections in about 8 minutes. There's going to be a new show coming to our area that looks at the life of the longest held prisoner of war. and the sensitivity to make sure our veterans in the audience will feel safe. That story coming up in just a few moments. We hope you'll stay with us. It's 69 degrees in downtown Rochester, cloudy with more chances of sun later on into the afternoon, only getting up to about 77, 78 degrees. Similarly in Houghton, 67 with the high of 77. Your commute is clear, though, with that potential accident on Highway 390 North at Ridgeway Avenue.
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7: Nami Martinez.
20: And I'm Leila Fadil. Earlier this year, Defense Secretary Pete Hegseth invited Pastor Doug Wilson to give a sermon at the Pentagon.
21: First of all, thank you for being here.
22: Thank you.
21: Thank you for your leadership, for your mentorship.
20: Wilson was invited as part of Hegseth's monthly Christian worship service.
22: We are praying in the name of the Lord Jesus Christ. With his blood, he purchased all the nations of men. And Father, this includes our nation.
20: His appearance at the Pentagon was controversial. Wilson is a self-described Christian nationalist. He's called for repealing a woman's right to vote. He's defended slavery. He believes homosexuality should be a crime. Wilson also wants the U.S. to become a Christian theocracy, even though the Constitution prohibits the government from establishing a national religion. Those beliefs are extreme, and a few years ago, they were fringe. But today, Wilson's teachings are entering the mainstream, according to religion scholars. The most prominent member of his church network is the Defense Secretary, Pete Hegseth. That is why I recently sat down with Doug Wilson at his main church in Moscow, Idaho, where I started by asking him about that relationship.
23: I met him a few times at church, once in Tennessee and once or twice in D.C., and we've texted some, but not a lot.
20: Does he ever seek your advice or the advice of other pastors within your church network on policy matters?
23: Not to my knowledge, certainly not from me. There's an important distinction to be made. Mm-hmm. I think it is crucial for pastors, when it comes to situations like this, to stay in their lane. Let's say I've got thoughts on the Strait of Hormuz. I don't have security clearances. I wasn't elected to anything. So, no, I want to stay in my lane and not do anything.
20: You said you don't support forever wars.
23: No, I don't.
20: Has this gone on too long?
23: Yep. Yeah. The bombing campaign was a short, brief war. I would have much preferred to have us just do that and get out. But it seemed like more of an entanglement than I think anybody in the MAGA right likes.
20: Have you communicated these concerns directly to the Secretary of Defense?
23: No, I've written about them, mm-hmm. And he may have read them, but I've been very careful not to take my position as pastor and say, I've got a pipeline to the Secretary. Mm-hmm. Let me tell you what I think about these things. No.
20: Now, you've made it clear that you want a Christian theocracy.
23: Yes.
20: In this country. You've declared yourself a Christian nationalist. What would that look like in the United States?
23: It would look like fluffy clouds and unicorns, and everybody would be happy. what it would look like in practical terms. Mm-hmm. I would want basically the same constitutional framework that we have now. I love the U.S. Constitution. I think it's a work of theological genius. I like the federal system of subordinate states that have their own powers. I like the separation of powers at the federal level. The things would change. Some would be constitutional amendments. I'd want to see abortion outlawed everywhere. I'd want to see Obergefell overturned.
20: So no same-sex marriage, no abortion.
23: No same-sex marriage. I'd like the LGBTQ plus thing to go away at the legal level.
20: So there would be no legal protections for LGBTQ plus folks.
23: Correct. There would be no special carve-outs for them, right? I believe that LGBTQ plus people have the right to think what they think and say what they want to say. And
20: but you would want to make it illegal for them to be in partnerships. You would want to restrict what they could do in their bedrooms.
23: Oh, you mean like sexual partnerships, like mm-hmm. marriage? Yeah, so I don't want legal recognition of those relationships.
20: What happens to non-Christians in a country that has long given equal rights and equal protections to all faiths and all? Right. What happens? Can they hold public office? Can they vote? Can they pray in public?
23: Probably the best illustration of this would be church bells, yes. Minarets, no.
20: Why?
23: Because the public space would belong to Christ. So church bells can occupy the public space, but a minaret is a loudspeaker, big call to prayer. Could Muslims pray to Allah? Yes. Could they gather together to pray to Allah? Yes.
20: But they should do it quietly and in their homes.
23: But they should recognize that they're in a Christian country. And consequently, they should defer to that. Now, the only way that that is ever going to happen is by means of persuasion, evangelism, mass conversion to Christianity. You can't just flip a switch and make this country as cosmopolitan and secular and diverse as it is, and just say, okay, everybody, we're going to do it the Christian way. That's not going to happen.
20: Could they serve in public office? Could they vote?
23: So if you had a Christian republic, the Constitution would be Christian. And an office holder would have to vow to uphold the Constitution. So everybody who holds public office
20: would have to be Christian?
23: Would have to vow to uphold the Christian Constitution, yeah.
20: So technically they wouldn't be in public office.
23: Right, technically they would not be.
20: But could they vote?
23: Yes, probably, yes.
20: Now, you've called for repealing women's right to vote, which is protected by the 19th Amendment.
23: Right.
20: Why?
23: Because it's a good idea.
20: A lot of women wouldn't think so.
23: A lot of women wouldn't agree. Right. What I envision is a system we have practiced in our church here for four decades, and that is household voting. In our polity, in our church system, about 7% of the votes are cast by women because we have a number of women who are heads of their households.
20: So, for example, yeah. I'm a woman who's not married, who doesn't have children, and who is Muslim. So in a future Christian theocracy where the 19th Amendment is repealed, what is my role in public life? Do I get to vote? Do I get to run for office?
23: No, you wouldn't hold office because you couldn't vow to uphold the Christian Constitution. And whether you voted or not would have nothing to do with whether you were a woman or not. Whether you voted would be...
20: I'm the head of my household.
23: If you were head of the household and Christian, you would vote.
20: And if I'm head of the household and not Christian?
23: Then that would depend probably on the state.
20: How do you actually get, though, to a Christian theocracy?
23: Yeah, the mechanism,
20: is it courts?
23: Yeah.
20: Is it schools? Is it violence?
23: No, it's not violence. It is preaching the gospel, planting churches, starting classical Christian schools, working your tail off, basically.
20: But you would have to change portions of the Constitution to become a theocracy.
23: Actually, no.
20: I mean, a lot of constitutional scholars would disagree with you.
23: Yeah, I disagree with them.
20: With so many evangelicals in the administration that are connected to your church, do you feel in this moment that your religious worldview is closer to power than it's ever been? That your vision of what the U.S. should be is closer?
23: I think it'd be fairer to say that my vision, our vision of what the intersection of theology and politics should be, is closer to getting a hearing, which is very different than here are the levers of power. That's not where we are. In the last 5 years, we have gotten a much more significant hearing than we ever have before.
20: Doug Wilson, thank you so much for sitting down with us. We really appreciate it.
23: Happy to do it.
20: That was Pastor Doug Wilson. He spoke on video for the NPR series Newsmakers. The full conversation is on the NPR app and on YouTube. This is NPR News.
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12: Good morning. It is 7:43 a.m. and I'm Michaela Singleton, continuing your morning edition broadcast for WXXI News. For our headlines, a local organization will perform Glory Denied. That is an opera based on the life of Jim Thompson, America's longest-held prisoner of war. Finger Lakes Opera consulted with the Veterans Outreach Center to make sure that this performance will be sensitive to the special needs of veterans. Lonnie Wellman is the director of programs at the Veterans Outreach Center. During a conversation on WXXI's Connections with guest host Julie Phillip, she discussed those steps taken by both organizations together to make sure that the veterans will feel safe in the audience during the performance.
17: We do get a lot of calls from folks in the community, like we've got a program, we'd like some veterans involved. But the way that Finger Lakes Opera approached us was very refreshing, and we knew that there was a good care to telling the story and making sure that the story was being told and not in a way that would re-traumatize anybody that lived through it or lived through other conflicts. When they approached us, they actually wanted us to supply, for lack of a better word, a couple of our staff, one of them as our behavioral health manager, who's going to be there during the show in case there's any triggering moments for any of the veterans that would be in audience. They can step back and talk with him. And we also have a cultural liaison who's one of my care managers at Veterans Outreach Center. Just, you know, somebody to check and make sure that we are, you know, doing this in the right light and the right reason.
2: Talk a little bit more about how the collaboration between the two organizations worked. What was prioritized when you were working together, and what does it look like?
17: Well, really, on my end, I definitely, the prioritization felt like it was safety and correctness. So making sure that the information that was being presented was correct, but also safe for any of the veterans that would be in audience or even being around, making sure that there was different, you know, supports available. And so, you know, when that kind of came across the desk, it was like, absolutely, anybody in the community wants to make things more safe for our veterans who've experienced some very traumatic conflicts and wars, we're always going to be on board with that. So they really, I'd like to say Finger Lakes Opera is the one that reached out. They are the ones that have been championing this, and we're just very happy and lucky that they chose to partner with us so that we can, you know, make sure that everybody's taken care of.
12: You can hear this full conversation on our website, wxxinews.org/connections. Monroe Community College has been selected to join the Metallica Scholars Initiative. And yes, I do mean that Metallica. This initiative is a workforce education program from the heavy metal band's All Within My Hands Foundation. MCC will receive $75,000 in a grant for its optical systems technology program. The college says the money will go towards scholarships, coaching, industry site visits, conference participation, and learning opportunities. The Eastman School has announced its concerts for the next school year. You think they got any Metallica in there? Well, the new season does include student performances and a few guest stars. Mona Segatola-Slami reports more.
3: The celebration of America at 250 will be woven throughout the next year of concerts at the Eastman School of Music, in performances by students, faculty, and visiting artists. The programs include the North American Indigenous Songbook, a new collection of music by Native American, First Nation, and Métis artists. These songs were commissioned and curated by Eastman Opera director Timothy Long, and the music ranges from art song to funk. Guests will include choral group Chanticleer singing Our American Journey and alumni ensemble Alarm Will Sound returning for homecoming. There's a recital by pianist Emmanuel Axe, and in December a holiday show by Chris Thiele and singer-songwriter Aoife O'Donovan. New this year, a couple collaborations with the Rochester Philharmonic Orchestra, including Jeff Beal leading the Eastman Philharmonia and RPO playing live to picture for the silent film Metropolis. For WXXI News, I'm Mona Segatola-Slami.
12: You can read more on this story at rockcitymag.com. The Rock City Skate Park's next phase is ahead of schedule, with the additional park space expected to open in October. WXXI's Gino Finelli reports on this latest development.
4: The newest park will add about 20,000 square feet of skatable space. It will feature a skate plaza design, featuring more rails, ledges, banks, hips, and flat ground space. Aaron Costa is owner of Crudco Skate Shop, a hub for the Rochester skateboarding community since 1994. He says the park is something the city can celebrate.
5: It's going to be the biggest skate park, cement skate park, outdoor park, however you want to put it, in New York State. For however long that lasts, that's what it's going to be. We have that to tout. and toot our horn about as a city.
4: The first phase of the nearly $8 million project was completed in fall 2020, at the time marking a major milestone for 13 years of advocacy by local skaters. The skate park is part of the Rock the Riverway Revitalization Initiative, a state-supported project aimed at better activating the Genesee Riverfront. Gino Finelli, WXXI News.
12: Well, that's certainly one thing to do, to get out and enjoy the weather today. Native artisans are reviving a sacred tradition to make lacrosse sticks from wood, a traditional method that can take nearly a year to make each one. Lewis Mitchell is one of the less than 50,000 remaining members of the Mohawk Nation, one of those six indigenous tribes that form the Haudenosaunee Confederacy today. He runs a workshop on the banks of the St. Lawrence River on the U.S.-Canada border.
1: The Haudenosaunee gave the game of lacrosse, you know, to the world. And the wooden stick was part of that gift. And to lose that tradition of making that stick, we can't forget that ourselves.
12: Lacrosse is regarded as the medicine game in Mohawk culture because they believe it has the power to heal spirits and bring communities together. Well, I certainly have witnessed the bringing communities together portion of that history. I had no idea what a huge fan base there was for lacrosse here in Rochester until I attended a Nighthawks game. Well, it's 7:49 now, and as we take a look outside, it is still 69 degrees and cloudy here in downtown Rochester. Here is an explanation of our weather ahead with meteorologist Josh Nichols.
6: Rochester has received nearly 5.5 inches of rain for the meteorological summer so far. Finally, we dry out today. Clouds in the morning will give way to some partial sun. Could see a touch of fog early. The high temperature into the upper 70s away from Lake Ontario. Partly starlit for the night tonight. The overnight low temperature near 60. Warming up for tomorrow with a mixture of clouds and sun behind the low 80s. Back into the mid-80s with some sun on Thursday. For WXXI News, I'm meteorologist Josh Nichols.
12: And as we look ahead to your NPR headlines, your 8 a.m. news hour is coming up next. Ahead of the NATO summit in Ankara, Turkey, the illusion of appeasing the Trump administration has vanished. Europe is being forced to take primary responsibility in its own defense. U.S. Ambassador, or rather former U.S. Ambassador to Turkey, David Statterfield, talks about the significance of Turkey being the ones to host that summit.
8: It is in a critical place on the map, and it provides critical access and presence for NATO vis-a-vis Russia and other threats.
12: That story is coming up here on WXXI News at 8:07 a.m. Tune in for those headlines, and your local headlines start at 8:04. We have so much more ahead of you. Stay with us.
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7: And I'm A. Martinez. Today in World Cup play, defending champions Argentina take on Egypt, a team that hasn't made it to the round of 16 of the World Cup since 1934. The Pharaohs' unexpected run this year is lighting up the Arab world, and as their coach hopes, putting the plight of Palestinians in the spotlight as well. Here's NPR's Carrie Kahn.
24: After Egypt advanced, beating Australia in penalties last Friday, celebrations erupted with parties posted all over social media. From the glitzy streets of Riyadh, Saudi Arabia, to Dubai. World Cup fever is on. This cafe in Cairo's historic Heliopolis neighborhood, hot drinks and shisha pipes are bubbling as the packed crowd watches Sunday night's Brazil-Norway game. Ahmed Khir, a 29-year-old engineer, says just making it into the World Cup has been an amazing achievement for Egypt. We came into the Cup really without a lot of expectations. We had no idea how far we'd go, he says. While Argentina may have Messi, we have Mohamed Mo Salah, the team star forward. And then there's our beloved coach, says Kerr. They all give us hope. They all care about the team so much. We can beat Argentina and make it all the way to the semifinals, he says. Along with hopes, Egypt's coach Hossam Hassem has been making headlines. After securing a spot in the round of 16, Hassem unfurled the Palestinian flag. The Palestine Football Association is a FIFA member, so its flags are allowed on the field despite prohibitions on political symbols. Yesterday, Hassan pressed his case again for the Palestinian cause at a FIFA presser. My message through football, the world's soft power, I beg you, whatever your religion, whatever country, my message is let the Palestinian people live. Just let them live, he said. Hassan's embrace of Palestinians was heard and appreciated in Gaza, says 23-year-old Osama Farahat, walking amongst the rubble in Gaza City, sporting the Egyptian team's red football jersey. We are waiting on pins and needles for this next match. It will be such a time of joy for us, he says, where we won't think of our displacement, our hunger, or our pain, just joy. With Ahmed Abu Hamda in Cairo and Anas Baba in Gaza, Kerry Khan, NPR News, Tel Aviv.
19: Some other news now. A political movement in India takes inspiration from cockroaches. This movement is dominated by India's Generation Z. They want political reforms and accountability from the government of Prime Minister Narendra Modi. So who are the cockroaches? NPR's Omar Khandekar joined the swarm.
10: Growing up in the North Indian town of Ludhiana, Bhaiwant Singh says a lot of his friends were planning to leave India after high school.
11: Chale gaye bahar, ek Italy gaya hua hai.
10: To Italy, Canada and the US. Bhaiwant says he used to think, why are they leaving? India is the best. But after 3 years working as a salesman in Delhi, the 24-year-old says he's tired of the pollution, corruption and the cacophony. Today, he stands outside a Japanese language coaching class where he plans to enroll so he can one day work abroad. His primary motivation for leaving, he says, is the meager salary, less than $250 a month. He says if he wants to buy a good car and a house, it would take his whole life. He's not the only one feeling disillusioned about his future in the country. A few miles from where we meet Singh, hundreds of youngsters are staging a sit-in. For the last 2 weeks, they have been showing up with tambourine and tunes, demanding political reforms. They call themselves cockroaches. Their movement started after India's top judge Suryakant compared unemployed youths to roaches. He quickly said that he was misunderstood, but it was too late. In response, Abhijit Dipke, an Indian national who graduated from public relations at Boston University, declared that he was forming a Cockroach Janta Party, literally the Cockroach People's Party. It was meant to be a joke, but within days, its social media followers snowballed into the millions. One online fan even made an AI anthem. Maybe. It says, how can you crush us when we are everywhere? Last month, Dipke returned to India to launch protests in the Indian capital. He says his satire struck a chord because
14: the government has stopped listening.
10: He says frustration is building because it's getting harder to afford a decent education and find well-paying jobs, and the ways to get them seem rigged. A recent State of Working India report reveals a stark reality. Around 2 in 5 graduates under the age of 25 are unemployed. The figure is among the highest in decades. And this is despite India's economy growing at 6 to 8% every year over the last decade, except in the 2 years of the COVID-19 pandemic. That's also why Dipke moved to the US 2 years ago. He says he stayed there despite experiencing racism.
14: You are never accepted into that society. But at least you will be able to feed your family.
10: India's government hasn't responded to the protesters' demands, which now include the resignation of the federal education minister after a series of exam paper leaks that affected millions of students. That minister, Dharmendra Pradhan, instead has called the protesters terrorists. Political scientist Bhanu Joshi says the government is aware of the problem. But instead of focusing on creating jobs, it has pivoted its resources towards welfare programs and unemployment benefits. The Gen Z protests, he says, are a warning.
13: That symbolic politics cannot, in some sense, absorb material frustration forever.
10: That the Indian youth's concerns need structural solutions, not quick fixes. Omkar Khandekar, NPR News, New Delhi.
19: 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I'm Steve Inskeep.
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12: 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At 7:59, you are listening to WXXI AM, FM, and HD in Rochester, WRUR FM and HD Rochester, and WXXO HD2 Rochester. WRUR is a broadcast partnership of the University of Rochester and WXXI Public Broadcasting. We're just a few seconds away from your 8 a.m. news hour, and there's so much more to talk about. We do have an update from Rochester Mayor Malik Evans talking about that violence over the Independence Day weekend and trying to curb that violence among our youth. That story at 8:04. And then from NPR, we will have a look at the NATO summit hosted in Turkey.
19: Good morning. President Trump arrives in Turkey today for the annual NATO summit. The president is friends with Turkey's leader, a reliable part of NATO, who also made his country less democratic. It's Morning Edition from NPR News.
12: How can Rochester curb violence among youths? Could it maybe be a curfew? We'll take a look.
19: The U.S. men's soccer team ended its World Cup run with a crushing defeat against Belgium. I'm Steve Inskeep.
7: And I'm A. Martinez. Hanging over the loss in the round of 16 is President Trump's call to FIFA ahead of the match. Also, the Trump administration has canceled nearly all teen pregnancy prevention grants, and people are turning to goats to remove invasive plant species from their backyards. It's Tuesday, July 7th. WNBA legend Lisa Leslie, who won two titles with the LA Sparks, is turning 54 years old today. News is next.
15: Live from NPR News in Washington, I'm Louise Schiavone. A new allegation of sexual assault reported Monday in Politico has shaken the campaign of the main Democrat seeking to unseat Republican Senator Susan Collins. Graham Plattner is denying accusations of sexual assault by a woman that he had dated. Plattner has issued a social media video saying he's considering the best next step. NPR's Elena Moore has details.
16: Almost instantly after Politico's story published, we started to see a steady drumbeat of calls for Plattner to end his bid for Senate. That included calls from high-profile Democrats, most notably Senate Minority Leader Chuck Schumer, who said that the Senate Democrats' campaign arm wouldn't spend in the main race if Plattner remains on the ballot.
15: NPR's Elena Moore. Two explosions rocked Syria's capital, Damascus, this morning, injuring 18 people, including four police officers, according to Syrian officials. The bombs went off near the hotel where French President Emmanuel Macron held morning meetings on his official visit to Syria, the first by a European Union leader since the fall of the Assad dictatorship. NPR's Carrie Kahn reports.
18: Syria's Ministry of Interior says the bombs exploded outside the security perimeter set up for Macron's visit and that, quote, the official visit program was able to continue as planned. State media later showed images of Syria's President Ahmad al-Sharaa greeting Macron at the official residence in Damascus. Nadia Ramo, a human rights advocate, saw the blasts. She says she was scared and is sad this violence is happening.
21: At first, I didn't know what was that, and I was afraid that it might occur again. I ran and hid in a small bookshop.
18: Last week, a bomb exploded inside a packed Damascus cafe, killing at least six people and injuring nearly two dozen. Carrie Kahn, NPR News.
15: The U.S. has been eliminated from the World Cup. The Americans crushed by Belgium 4-1. Steve Futterman reports the controversy allowing the U.S.'s top scorer, Flo Balogun, to play hung over the match.
0: If there was controversy off the pitch, on the pitch, there was no controversy at all as Belgium ended the U.S.'s World Cup hopes. Flo Balogun, who initially wasn't supposed to play, then was, did in fact start the match but failed to score. Afterwards, Belgium fans like Heinrich van de Velde were happy.
2: Was the victory sweeter because of the controversy?
20: I really don't care. We won, fair and square.
0: Some American fans, though, like Ruben Arias, said they wished President Trump had not placed a phone call to the head of FIFA about the Balogun situation.
22: It was a stain. I think the fact that the politics got involved, you know, marred the situation.
0: While the U.S. is out, Belgium next plays Spain. For NPR News, I'm Steve Futterman at the World Cup in Seattle.
15: This is NPR.
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12: Hello and good morning at 8:04. I'm Michaela Singleton here for WXXI News. We hope you've enjoyed the start of your Tuesday morning. And if you're just tuning in, here are some of the headlines to catch up on. Rochester Mayor Malik Evans says he's considering a youth curfew after weekend shootings and a stabbing downtown. 8 people were injured. Half of them were minors and the youngest was 12 years old. Evans says the city's legal department is trying to explore the curfew and other measures, though Rochester's last attempt at imposing a youth curfew more than a decade ago was struck down by the courts as they found that measure to be illegal. More recently, the city had tried banning large gatherings during overnight hours. The mayor says the court rulings striking down those cities' previous attempts at a curfew provide some direction on how one might be crafted differently to pass legal scrutiny. State regulators have issued a new guidance set for car insurers on claims and payouts. Samuel King with the New York Public News Network tells us that state leaders hope the changes will lower your insurance rates and reduce fraud.
25: The insurance reforms were a key priority of Governor Kathy Hochul during this year's budget negotiations. There are several new rules, including a cap on damages for those engaging in unlawful behavior while driving, and limits on lawsuits for people found at fault in an accident. For people injured during a crash, the guidance tightens thresholds for the types of injuries for which they can sue for pain and suffering or emotional distress. And in the case of staged crashes, the rules allow prosecutors to charge everyone in a vehicle, not just the person behind the wheel. The guidance also requires insurers to get state approval for any rate increases and factor in the savings from all of these reforms when they seek higher rates. In Albany, I'm Samuel King for the New York Public News Network.
12: Governor Hochul blasts the Trump administration for declining federal disaster assistance for the February blizzard. Hochul says she's shocked FEMA denied the state's request for a disaster declaration after more than a foot of snow fell on New York City during that storm. It closed schools and disrupted mass transit. The governor further reminds the federal government that thousands of people on Long Island lost power.
26: That's when we saw over 3 feet of snow in one day in parts of Nassau and Suffolk. And so that's why I just want to say we're here to help. We also need our federal partners that used to be there for us to step up.
12: And a FEMA spokesperson says that the agency worked with state officials to review disaster-related damage. The spokesperson says that the decision was, quote, based on policy, not politics. Hochul says she will attempt at appealing the denial. We want to give you an update on your traffic right now. Things are looking pretty bad on 490 eastbound between exit 8, that's Route 531, and 390, that's exit 9. A really big slowdown as there is an accident in that area. And then 390 northbound, right at Ridgeway Avenue, the on-ramp is closed due to an accident there. Keep it in mind and drive safely.
19: 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I'm Steve Inskeep in Washington, D.C.
7: And I'm A. Martinez in Culver City, California. NATO leaders are meeting in Ankara today. European allies are looking to show President Trump that they are making good on pledges from a year ago. They promise to shoulder more of the responsibility for their own defense. Terry Schultz explains it's a mission made more urgent by the fact that the United States is scaling back the military resources it is willing to commit to Europe's security.
1: As NATO leaders headed to their summit in Turkey, China test-fired a long-range ballistic missile and Russia intensified its constant pounding of Ukraine. But in Ankara, those issues will take a back seat to trying to prevent what many countries feel is a bigger threat to the alliance, the potential for abrupt U.S. disengagement. There's uncertainty about how things will play out with President Trump in Ankara, explains Armita Van Rai with the Center for European Reform think tank, which leaves less room to address more difficult issues that could prove divisive.
3: The ambition is to get through essentially 24 hours without any major public display of disagreement between the allies. And if that happens, then that will be considered a successful summit, which, given the external security environment and the threats that the Euro-Atlantic area faces, is an incredibly low bar.

0: To keep President Trump bullish on NATO for the short time he's on the ground, Secretary General Mark Rutte will attempt to counteract Trump's lingering anger at Europe's lack of enthusiasm for his war on Iran.
1: We are now creating an alliance which is sustainable, where the U.S. knows it is a fair deal.
0: Rutte's plan of action, continuing to praise Trump for getting NATO members to agree last year to spend 5% of their GDP on defense, and proving that they're spending this money now on making themselves more self-sufficient.
1: We are spending the same as they are, taking more responsibility for the conventional defense of Europe, stronger NATO.
0: The process is referred to as burden shifting, and there's been less coordination of it than Europeans would like. The U.S. informed allies in May that it would sharply curtail the military resources NATO can rely on in its plans for responding to a potential attack. And U.S. Defense Secretary Pete Hegseth warned last month that the U.S. had begun a six-month review of where it should maintain its troops and equipment in Europe. He said decisions would be determined in part by how much allies spend on defense and how they responded to U.S. expectations for help on Iran. Armita Van Rij says Europe must move faster than it has been to avoid dangerous security gaps.
2: Europe needs to quite seriously think about their way of war, how they're going to bring mass to a conflict, how they're going to use technology, how they're going to learn lessons from Ukraine in terms of developing really quick innovation cycles.
0: Perhaps about communication, too, suggests the George W. Bush Institute's Elizabeth Kennedy Trudeau, a former U.S. diplomat who spent years working at NATO. She says the alliance should be open about its differences.
3: Constructive disagreement produces better policy. Allies bring different regional perspectives. They bring different military capabilities and domestic political constraints. You know, testing assumptions through debate leads to stronger and more durable decisions.
0: That process has already produced the draft of the summit's final declaration, which has received tentative approval from all 32 countries and just awaits a green light from leaders. As low a bar as it may be, given that NATO was founded on this principle, Europeans will nonetheless be relieved to see Donald Trump agree to, quote, an ironclad commitment to our collective defense. For NPR News, I'm Terry Schultz in Brussels.
4: Now, the host of this NATO meeting, Turkey's President Erdogan, is a big personality who is hosting a big American personality. David Satterfield knows them both. He served as U.S. ambassador to Turkey under President Trump and also under President Biden. Ambassador, welcome.
5: Delighted to be with you.
4: What does Erdogan want out of this meeting?
5: What Erdogan wants is what Erdogan always wants, which is authenticity, legitimization, and a spotlight. And this summit and its setup will give him all three.
4: Would you help explain for people who don't follow this every day what Turkey's historic role in NATO has been? They're a longtime member, right?
5: They are indeed, and they are the second largest ground force in NATO. They are extraordinarily competent and have taken on many NATO missions, which other NATO states either have been unable or unwilling to do. That's sort of point one. Point two is Turkey's geography. It is in a critical place on the map, and it provides critical access and presence for NATO vis-a-vis Russia and other threats.
4: Has Turkey become a less comfortable fit for NATO as it has become a less democratic state in recent years?
5: Well, here you have a dilemma. Turkey is very much a comfortable military, security, alliance contributor fit. But it is not a full-blown democracy as it once was. It's best described as perhaps a competitive authoritarian state where institutions of democracy still exist. But there has been critical weakening of political processes and above all the judicial process within Turkey. So that does make it uncomfortable.
4: When you say a weakening of the judicial process, you mean that Erdogan can have his opponents jailed, I think.
5: The judiciary in Turkey is a tool of the executive. It is not independent in any meaningful sense when it comes to political issues. And President Erdogan has shown greater confidence over the course of the past year in going beyond unleveling the playing field for democratic competition to actually shaping the character of the Turkish opposition in a way that makes it basically unable to compete with him.
4: What do you mean by that?
5: He has jailed the leading opposition candidate. He has jailed many of the municipality leaders

0: both in Istanbul and other major cities, who come from the opposition party, clearly in order to prepare for another electoral campaign if he can get the constitution amended, which would permit him to run with support from these big cities. He's done something else as well, though. He has ousted the head of the opposition party on charges of a fraud in the internal party electoral system and installed the predecessor to that individual, who is not likely to pose a serious challenge to Erdogan.
1: So he's not only picking the leaders of his party, he's picking the opponent that he wants.
0: That is exactly right. Quite unprecedented in Turkey, but a sign of Erdogan's confidence that he can do it.
1: Do NATO allies just have to smile and be nice about this because it's an important ally?
0: Look, the NATO allies have to make a very difficult, pragmatic decision here. Turkey is an invaluable, critical NATO security partner, both by position and by contribution. But its democratic processes are deeply weakened, deeply affected. There's got to be a balance struck. And very frankly, given the challenge from Putin, that balance is going to go on the side of the military security contributions and value of Turkey, rather than insisting upon democratic principles being restored.
1: Now, I would imagine a good deal of the conversation of the NATO allies is going to have to do with one country to the east of their host country, Iran.
0: Absolutely. Every attending state and the alliance as a whole is going to want to hear from the president what his plans are with respect to the Strait of Hormuz, because what happens there, whether the strait truly reopens on the basis of the status quo ante February 28th, that means no tolls, no service charges, no collection of money, or on some other basis, is a critical concern to every single state there, as it is to the United States.
1: Do you think that the European allies have confidence that the United States knows what it's doing at this point?
0: I do not believe the European states or NATO member states have any, quote, confidence, close quote, in any actions that might be taken by the United States at this point, particularly with respect to the Strait.
1: Do they have a better idea?
0: No, they don't. They will want to hear from the president what is he prepared to accept, if he in fact knows.
1: David Satterfield was the U.S. ambassador to Turkey under the first Trump administration and the Biden administration. Ambassador, thanks so much.
0: Thank you.
2: The State Department is issuing passports commemorating America's 250th birthday. The first page has a picture of President Trump. Americans can only get them in person at the passport office in Washington, D.C. You need an appointment, and they are only available for a limited time, as NPR's Michelle Kellerman reports.
3: John Hall has been on hold for hours to try to get inside the door of the Washington Passport Agency to apply for a passport with Trump's image in it.
4: There's only, 30,000 of these going to be given out? It's a commemorative thing to have.
3: He drove all the way from Alabama in his bright red Hyundai.
4: I'm a big Trump supporter, as you can see on the back. It's got 47, my president.
3: And on the front of the car, it says MAGA Red. But while he desperately tries to get one of these passports, Kim Zaninovich walks out with one, depressed to see Trump's face on the first page.
5: It's an angry look. He's standing in front of the Declaration of Independence, which is something that he clearly doesn't stand for. You know, I think it's very interesting that here we are, the 250th anniversary of this country, and the grievances that were written against King George are the same grievances, for the most part, that could be written against him right now. And it's embarrassing.
3: She's traveling this week and just happened to have an emergency appointment on the day the State Department began issuing these passports. Zaninovich says she didn't have a choice to opt out. Ariel Barras says he did have a choice and opted in.
6: I know Trump's signature is on it, but, you know, it's still a special passport, 250. I came here for the fireworks. It was very nice. You know, why not? Celebrating 250 for the U.S.
7: Your call is important to us. All representatives are still busy.
4: Good to know the call's important.
8: Yeah.
3: Alabama resident John Hall did finally get through to someone who gave him an appointment, but not until next week. Michelle Kellerman, NPR News, the State Department.

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2: We finally have a chance to start drying out here across western New York and the Finger Lakes today. Clouds for our morning will give way to some partial sunshine for the afternoon. It'll be pleasantly warm with a lake breeze, the high temperature away from Lake Ontario in the mid-70s. We drop to near 60 tonight with a partly starlit sky. Tomorrow looks seasonable, and it will be warming up with a mixture of clouds and sun behind the low 80s. For WXXI News, I'm meteorologist Josh Nichols.
1: We have so many more headlines still ahead of you on Morning Edition. The Trump administration has canceled all but a handful of grants meant to teach teenagers and caregivers about reducing teen pregnancies, arguing that they are normalizing sexual activity for minors. That report from NPR comes up in about a minute here on our broadcast. And then later at 8:26 a.m., more people in the American South are turning to goats as an effective way to fight the invasive kudzu vines. I certainly experience those living in Georgia. They're just about impossible to get rid of completely. These stories and more ahead on WXXI News. So continue to stay dialed in with us, especially if you're getting out onto the roadways right now, because there is a big accident, 490 eastbound between exits 8 and 9 near 390. It's causing quite a slowdown. Plan ahead.
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4: This is Morning Edition from NPR News. I'm A. Martinez.
5: And I'm Steve Inskeep. The Trump administration has canceled all but a few teen pregnancy prevention grants. That funding went to public health departments, universities, and nonprofits to help teach young people and their caregivers how to reduce teen pregnancies. The Department of Health and Human Services wrote in termination notices that the grants were being canceled for, quote, normalizing sexual activity for minors. NPR's Selena Simmons-Duffin has more.
6: Paige Preston just turned 18. She lives in Tuba City, Arizona, part of the Navajo Nation. And earlier this year, she attended a workshop put on by Huazhou Horizons from the Johns Hopkins Center for Indigenous Health. She says she learned about safe sex and good communication and birth control options beyond condoms.
7: Some of the stuff that I learned that were really meaningful to me was that there were types for women,
6: like birth control pills and IUDs. Preston says she knows this information is important. Several of her peers got pregnant in high school. She was ready to help with another workshop later this summer, but it was canceled when the funding was cut.
7: I was kind of taken aback and just really shocked.
6: In fact, the Trump administration canceled 53 teen pregnancy prevention grants at the end of June, totaling $67 million. The Department of Health and Human Services did not respond to NPR's multiple requests for comment about the cancellations. President Trump's 2027 budget does call for eliminating the teen pregnancy prevention program because the grants have gone to groups that, quote, promote radical leftist ideology, unquote, and because, the document says, there's no evidence these programs have, quote, contributed to the historic decline in teen pregnancy, which is now at an all-time low, unquote. Trump also canceled all of these grants in his first term. Even with that history,
8: this really was a shock.
6: Ginger Mullaney is president and CEO of Healthy Futures of Texas. After President Trump issued several executive orders last year, including on gender ideology and, quote, radical and wasteful government DEI programs, Mullaney's team spent months reworking all of their materials to comply with those orders.
8: Those programs and curricula had all been rigorously adapted and reviewed by federal staff last year to be in compliance and were approved.
6: Then, seemingly out of nowhere, their $2 million a year grant was canceled.
8: I'm frustrated that these are lives that were being changed. There's generational impact.

0: impact in social and economic mobility for our communities using programs that are proven and demonstrated to be effective.
1: Nicholas Mark agrees that the evidence is robust. He's a sociologist at the University of Wisconsin-Madison. He says the grants were created to apply the educational methods that were proven effective through randomized controlled studies.
2: The whole basis of the program was in effective, rigorously evaluated programs.
1: As for the reason the agency gave for terminating the grants, quote, normalizing sexual activity for minors, Mark calls that framework bizarre.
2: In just a world where teens have smartphones, teens are surrounded by sex, and it seems silly to think that having a source of verifiable, trusted information on safe sex would be worse than the information environment that people are already steeped in.
1: Paige Preston, the 18-year-old in Arizona, says that the workshop she participated in was way better than trying to read something online or go to a regular health class.
3: When you participate and you learn from people like you, like in indigenous communities, that means a lot more because it's showing you that someone like you is so knowledgeable about a subject and they're really passionate about that.
1: She says that makes you want to listen more. Selena Simmons-Duffin, NPR News.
4: More people are turning to goats to remove invasive plant species from their backyards. This trend makes an impact in the American South, where kudzu vines have been a nuisance for more than 100 years. From WUOT and the Appalachia Mid-South Newsroom, Jackie Sieber reports.
5: On a wooded hillside just outside Knoxville, an army of more than 30 goats chew on kudzu, using their horns and hooves to pull it off of trees and shrubs.
6: Chewbacca chill.
5: Dustin Hess is the owner and operator of Goat Grazers.
6: It's a bunch of different goats, like Gilbert right here is a Nigerian dwarf goat. Hades is a Kiko goat. Yin is a La Mancha.
5: When they aren't butting heads, these goats take this job seriously. With their combined efforts, they help restore natural habitats that were taken over by kudzu.
6: They're environmentally friendly. They're effective on tough terrain. So, you couldn't get a machine up here even if you tried, right? I can throw goats up here and they can clear out this whole area.
5: Kudzu is an invasive plant from Asia that thrives in the humidity of the South. Unchecked, it creates thick green blankets over trees and shrubs that suffocate what's below. Goat grazing services can be more effective in taking out kudzu than herbicides and machinery.
7: We often say that they are their own best billboard.
5: Aaron Steele is the founder of Goats on the Go, a network of more than 70 affiliates nationwide.
7: Because it's hard to ignore goats out of context, at a public park, on a golf course, at a school.
5: And he says they're not just good to fight kudzu in the South.
7: We're also seeing a tremendous amount of growth in the more arid West, where goats are primarily used to remove the vegetative fuel that could serve as fuel for a wildfire.
5: In a Knoxville backyard, Jake Ramsey points to a section of grass that was once covered in kudzu.
8: So you can see that we've knocked it back quite a bit.
9: Yeah. Wow. Okay. That's a lot.
8: Mm-hmm.
5: He's the owner of Knox Goats, which has been renting goats since 2018.
8: Before, when I first started, we were happy to get a kudzu job. It's like people didn't really believe the process. But now, people are starting to see it.
5: So, if you come across some goats mingling about, they may be helping free native plants from the invasive kudzu, one hoof at a time. For NPR News, I'm Jackie Sieber in Knoxville.
4: 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The Natural Resources Conservation Service has been around since the Dust Bowl era of the 1930s. So how are staff cuts affecting America's farmers? 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
11: Good morning. At 8:29, I'm Michaela Singleton, continuing your daily news and broadcast for WXXI. 70 degrees and a bit cloudy in downtown Rochester, though it'll clear out for a beautifully sunny day in the high 70s. And as we look out to your roadways, I want to remind you again of that accident at 490 eastbound between exit 8 and exit 9. That's right onto 390. It's causing a backup both on 490 and 390. That area bright red on my traffic maps right now. Keep it in mind. The on-ramp is still closed at 390 northbound at Ridgeway Avenue due to another accident there.
12: Live from NPR News in Washington, I'm Dave Mattingly. NATO's defense spending and Russia's war with Ukraine are expected to be among the major issues at this week's NATO summit in Turkey. President Trump arrived in Ankara last hour. The 2 days of talks follow the latest large-scale Russian attacks on Ukraine's capital. More than 20 people were killed in Kyiv yesterday. Ukraine responded overnight by launching hundreds of drones at Russia. NPR's Charles Maines in Moscow says Russian President Vladimir Putin is facing internal pressure to end the fighting.
13: Putin is clearly under pressure by some in his government, by his economic team, and increasingly the public, to bring this war to a close or at least sell a victory to the public, even if it falls short of stated objectives. The problem here is there's another faction, the nationalists, who want him to bring this war to an end through victory, through escalation, through hitting Ukraine harder, and through threatening Europe and NATO more directly. And if anything, these latest attacks on Kyiv suggest President Putin might just be listening to them.
12: The office of Emmanuel Macron says the French president's motorcade had already left the Four Seasons Hotel in Syria's capital today when two explosions went off nearby. At least 18 people were hurt. Macron is in Damascus for talks with Syria's president at the presidential palace. Macron says France wants to help Syria rebuild its economy. This is NPR News. Maine Democratic Senate candidate Graham Plattner is denying allegations reported by Politico that he sexually assaulted a woman he was dating in 2021. The woman alleges Plattner forced her to have sex with him despite her repeated objections. NPR has not independently confirmed the allegations. Chicago business entrepreneur George Johnson has died. As Sonari Glinton reports, Johnson was known for a line of black hair care products, as well as being the co-founder of the dance program Soul Train.
14: When Martin Luther King Jr. visited George Johnson's factory on the south side of Chicago with its black chemists and executives, King declared, "Now this is black power." When Johnson saw a local dance program for black teens that was broadcast in black and white, it was Johnson's idea and money that took Soul Train national. With the success of Afro Sheen and Soul Train, Johnson's Johnson Products Company was the first black firm to be listed on a major U.S. stock exchange. His money kept Martin Luther King's organization afloat, and Jesse Jackson's Operation Push had its origins in the Johnson Products cafeteria. According to his family, George Johnson died of respiratory failure in Chicago. He was 99. For NPR News, I'm Sonari Glinton.
12: Dow futures are up 151 points ahead of the open. I'm Dave Mattingly in Washington.
11: And I'm Michaela Singleton in downtown Rochester, where it is 70 degrees and cloudy, and things are looking beautiful as we look to our projected forecast. Sunny and getting into those high 70s today. The humidity slowly coming down. So enjoy the day while you can. Get out and enjoy the sunshine. There is an accident with possible injuries causing quite the slowdown at 490 East, right there at exit 8. That's route 531 and exit 9, 390. 490 and 390 are backed up over there on the west side, so keep it in mind as you head out the door. Also coming up in our headlines, a veteran outreach specialist shares how her organization has partnered with the Finger Lakes Opera.
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11: Certainly, we can hear more of that conversation from WXXI's Connections in 8 minutes. I hope our veterans had a safe Independence Day, as some of those fireworks can be really triggering for those in those scenarios.
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17: It's Morning Edition from NPR News. I'm Steve Inskeep in Washington, D.C.
18: And I'm Amy Martinez in Culver City, California. The U.S. men's national soccer team's World Cup is over.
17: Wasn't even close. The Americans lost to Belgium 4-1 in the round of 16, ending a run that inspired a new generation of fans and filled stadiums for the rare World Cup here at home. Right before the end, they also became the center of controversy.
18: NPR sports correspondent Becky Sullivan was at the game in Seattle. Becky, a big, broad question here, but what happened?
19: Boy, ain't that the question to ask me. So much had been made of this past four-year cycle for the U.S. men. They had this promising young team back in 22. You might remember that should have had these past 4 years to improve and mature. They had all these guys who were getting experience on top-flight clubs in Europe. They had the name brand coach, Mauricio Pochettino. They had the home field advantage, as you mentioned, and yet somehow all of that amounted to just another exit at exactly the same stage as their previous three World Cup appearances, a loss in the round of 16, and for the third time in a row at the hands of a European opponent. And obviously, you know, watching this game last night, Belgium was just quite clearly the better team. They took advantage of all these countless U.S. turnovers, defensive mistakes. They just won easily.
18: All right, so that's the game, Becky. Let's talk about the red card, the Folarin Balogun red card, and whether he should have been on the pitch or not. If you're Team USA, maybe you think, oh, it was too harsh of a call. He should have been right where he was playing with us. And then if you're Belgium, you're thinking, well, wait a second. It's the world against us, and maybe that inspired them. I mean, what do you think factored into the way we saw that play out?
19: All I'll say, A, is that it's just not every day that FIFA decides to delay the suspension, the automatic suspension of one game for a player who gets a red card. It's certainly not every day that the President of the United States decides to make a phone call to the head of FIFA to ask for a review of said red card, as President Trump did last week. I mean, this was just quite the hubbub around this game that had blown up over the past couple of days. The U.S. players, they said afterward that they hadn't let this whole thing get to them, that they weren't affected by all the noise. But the vibe shift, I thought, around the U.S. team was profound. There was so much excitement, you might remember about them before all of this. But then this weekend came this FIFA decision to allow Balogun to play despite the red card. That was already so unusual, so unexpected. Then, of course, the news about Trump calling Gianni Infantino, the president of FIFA, directly to ask for this review. And I think for many U.S. fans, at least, the whole thing suddenly carried with it a bit of a stench, even if the red card had, as you say, felt bogus to begin with. But I think for me, it was hard to wonder if, you know, all of the above had gotten to the team, and certainly Belgium was energized by it. It really just kind of turned the whole script on its head.
18: And now if you're Team USA, are you wondering, well, how good are we really? I mean, I guess we're back at square one.
19: I think that's exactly right. I mean, I don't see how they escape feeling like they have ended this exact in the same place they started from. And I think, too, it's tough to compare them with another host country in this tournament, Mexico, who had their own round of 16 loss in these last few days, fought tooth and nail till the end in this battle with England in this game. And it's just, by contrast, the Americans just didn't really have any fight at all in this game. And so what's next for them? It's hard to say. Their coach, Pochettino, has been tight-lipped about whether he plans to leave or stay. I think nobody would really be surprised if he left. And boy, it's just a really long four-year wait until the next World Cup for these guys.
18: NPR's Becky Sullivan in Seattle. Becky, thanks.
19: You're welcome.
18: Christine Brennan has been following all of this. She's a sports columnist for USA Today. Christine, so I think you and I have both been in ballparks, arenas, or stadiums where if there's an outside controversy, then if it's on the minds of the people inside the arena, it's going to be on the field with them as well. So how much do you think what happened with President Trump and FIFA was on the minds of the players?
20: The best way to describe the ugly, sloppy, unfocused play that Becky was describing and that what we all watched in the game last evening is to say something changed. Something wasn't right with this team. Now, we may never know exactly how much the previous 36 hours of disarray, controversy, confusion, Donald Trump's insertion into the field of play decision. We may never know exactly how big a deal it was for the U.S. team, but it clearly was there. And as Becky said, the vibes shifted and changed. And we do know this, Belgium, we know they were not happy. They filed an appeal. They lost that appeal to have Balogun removed from the game. Yeah. So, of course, he played. But the Red Devils, their social media account, right after the game, had a very interesting post. And it was just two words. Overturn this. So It meant a lot to them. And how could it not mean a lot to the U.S. team as well?
18: They're good, and they played with a fire. Like, it's us against the world yesterday, you know. So let's talk about President Trump's decision to call FIFA. Here's him explaining that yesterday at the White House.
0: I didn't think it was a foul. I thought it was two great athletes that crashed into each other and got entangled. That was not a guy punching somebody in the face or anything that, you know, would be different. And I think it's a terrible, if they wouldn't allow, you know, a top player, maybe the best, maybe among the best players on the team, to play, I think it would have had a big stain.
18: It's hard to believe, Christine, to me, that FIFA would have reviewed this if they hadn't gotten that call from President Trump.
20: That's what I believe as well. And some of the reporting I've been doing, it's hard. It's hard to get the answers. And as a journalist, I, of course, will say what I know and say what I don't know. We're not sure. But it is, absolutely. This was over. We had asked, and it was asked, answered, no, you cannot change that. He will not play in the next game. That's the story for what, 2 or 3 days? And then, boom, Donald Trump makes a phone call. Obviously, long friendship now, both of them currying favor with the other, Gianni Infantino, president of FIFA, Donald Trump, president of the United States, the peace prize that was made up to give to Donald Trump. All of this leads to a phone call that, hey, buddy, you know, do this for us. Again, we may never know the exact answer, but clearly that was a huge event. And so, well, I've never, in all my years covering international sports and the Olympics going back to the mid-80s, I have never covered a story in which a head of state actually inserted him or herself into the field of play.
18: There's about 30 seconds left, Christine. I mean, so what if someone says, well, what's the big deal? It's a sports event. I mean, who cares?
20: Well, there is that, and it is an escape, and so let that. But my answer back would be, let's look ahead 2 years. Donald Trump will still be president when the Los Angeles Olympics begin in 2 years. If he doesn't like a decision in gymnastics controversy, he asks the Gymnastics Federation to change that. Doesn't like someone disqualified in swimming or track and field. The slippery slope here, the can of worms that has been opened, is something now that you really can't close. And we'll see what happens next.
18: Christine Brennan, sports columnist for USA Today. Christine, as always, thanks.
20: Thank you, A.
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11: And this is WXXI News. Good morning again at 8:43. I'm Michaela Singleton, continuing all of your top headlines for WXXI News. A local organization will perform Glory Denied. That is an opera based on the life of Jim Thompson, America's longest held prisoner of war. Finger Lakes Opera consulted with the Veterans Outreach Center to ensure the performance will be sensitive to the special needs of our veterans. Lonnie Wellman is the director of programs at the Veterans Outreach Center. During a conversation on WXXI's connections with guest host Julie Phillip, she discussed the steps taken by both of these organizations together to make sure the veterans in the audience will feel safe during the performance.
15: We do get a lot of calls from folks in the community. Like, we've got a program, we'd like some veterans involved. But the way that Finger Lakes Opera approached us was very refreshing, and we knew that there was a good care to telling the story and making sure that the story was being told, and not in a way that would re-traumatize anybody that lived through it or lived through other conflicts. When they approached us, they actually wanted us to supply, for lack of a better word, a couple of our staff, one of them as our behavioral health manager, who's going to be there during the show in case there is any triggering moments for any of the veterans that would be in audience. They can step back and talk with him. And we also have a cultural liaison who's one of my care managers at Veterans Outreach Center. Just, you know, somebody to check and make sure that we are, you know, doing this in the right light and the right reason.
2: Talk a little bit more about how the collaboration between the two organizations worked. What was prioritized when you were working together, and what does it look like?
15: Well, really, on my end, I definitely, the prioritization felt like it was safety and correctness. So making sure that the information that was being presented was correct, but also safe for any of the veterans that would be in audience or even being around, making sure that there was different, you know, supports available. And so, you know, when that kind of came across the desk, it was like, absolutely, if anybody in the community wants to make things more safe for our veterans who've experienced some very traumatic conflicts and wars, we're always going to be on board with that. So they really, I'd like to say Finger Lakes Opera is the one that reached out. They are the ones that have been championing this, and we're just very happy and lucky that they chose to partner with us so that we can, you know, make sure that everybody's taken care of.
11: You can hear this full conversation on our website, wxxinews.org/connections. Well, holding maybe ourselves and other news outlets accountable in New York, it may be soon required, no news outlets here, to disclose when generative artificial intelligence is used to create content. The legislation, approved overwhelmingly by state lawmakers in Albany, would require a proactive disclosure for any stories fundamentally shaped by AI. Sam Wheeler, the executive director of the Writers Guild of America East, tells Public Radio's The Capitol Press Room that the measure is supposed to promote public awareness and encourage the use of human journalists.
21: We think that this is a common sense disclosure provision that, of course, is going to protect journalists, but we also think that it protects the public. When we talk to our journalists' members who overwhelmingly supported this legislation, the most common thing that we heard throughout those discussions was that they felt like they needed to do this to protect their readers, their viewers, and their listeners.
11: Governor Kathy Hochul has until the end of the year to act on that bill, which does face stiff opposition from organizations that represent print and broadcast news outlets. Well, as I said, holding ourselves accountable at WXXI News, our editorial policy regarding AI is to treat it as a tool to create efficiencies, and it is not used to create content or manipulate photos. Monroe Community College has been selected to join the Metallica Scholars Initiative, and yes, that is Metallica. I did a double take the first time I read the headline, too. The initiative is a workforce education program through that heavy metal band's All Within My Hands Foundation. MCC will get $75,000 in a grant for its optical systems technology program, and the college says the money will go towards scholarships, coaching, industry site visits, conference participation, and learning opportunities. The Eastman School has announced its concerts for the next school year. Maybe they'll sneak in some Metallica, who knows, but the new season does include student performances and a few guest stars. Here's Mona Segetola-Slami.
22: The celebration of America at 250 will be woven throughout the next year of concerts at the Eastman School of Music, in performances by students, faculty, and visiting artists. The programs include the North American Indigenous Songbook, a new collection of music by Native American, First Nation, and Métis artists. These songs were commissioned and curated by Eastman Opera director Timothy Long, and the music ranges from art song to funk. Guests will include choral group Chanticleer singing Our American Journey, and alumni ensemble Alarm Will Sound returning for homecoming. There's a recital by pianist Emmanuel Axe, and in December a holiday show by Chris Thiele and singer-songwriter Aoife O'Donovan. New this year, a couple collaborations with the Rochester Philharmonic Orchestra, including Jeff Beal leading the Eastman Philharmonia and RPO playing live to picture for the silent film Metropolis. For WXXI News, I'm Mona Segetola-Slami. You can read more at rockcitymag.com. The Rock City Skate Park's next phase is ahead of schedule, with the additional park space expected to open by October. Here's WXXI's Gino Finelli with those latest details.
1: The newest park will add about 20,000 square feet of skatable space. It will feature a skate plaza design, featuring more rails, ledges, banks, hips, and flat ground space. Aaron Costa is owner of Crudco Skate Shop, a hub for the Rochester skateboarding community since 1994. He says the park is something the city can celebrate.
3: It's going to be the biggest skate park, cement skate park, outdoor park, however you want to put it, in New York State. For however long that lasts, that's what it's going to be. We have that to tout and toot our horn about as a city.
1: The first phase of the nearly $8 million project was completed in fall 2020, at the time marking a major milestone for 13 years of advocacy by local skaters. The skate park is part of the Rock the Riverway Revitalization Initiative, a state-supported project aimed at better activating the Genesee Riverfront. Gino Finelli, WXXI News.
22: Native artisans are reviving a sacred tradition to make lacrosse sticks from wood, a traditional method that can take nearly a year for each one. Lewis Mitchell is one of the less than 50,000 remaining members of the Mohawk Nation, one of those six indigenous tribes that form the Haudenosaunee Confederacy today. He runs a workshop on the banks of the St. Lawrence River on the U.S.-Canada border.
6: The Haudenosaunee gave the game of lacrosse, you know, to the world. And the wooden stick was part of that gift. And to lose that tradition of making that stick, we can't forget that ourselves.
22: And what a gift it is. Lacrosse is regarded as the medicine game in Mohawk culture because they believe it has the power to heal spirits and bring communities together. It's 8:50 a.m. Here's a brief check of our weather with meteorologist Josh Nichols.
23: A much nicer day waiting in the wings here for Western New York and the Finger Lakes. Clouds this morning should give way to at least some partial sunshine into the afternoon. There could be a touch of fog this morning as well. It'll be pleasantly warm, the high temperature into the middle and upper 70s. For WXXI News, meteorologist Josh Nichols.
22: And some good news on your traffic outlook. That accident at 490 that was backing things all the way up to the entrance with 390, it's gone from red to yellow in the traffic map, so it looks like it's just about cleared up. Everywhere else is looking like a smooth start to your Tuesday morning. Have a great day and drive safely.
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26: From Marketplace, I'm Sabri Benishor, in for Kimberly Adams. The Trump administration is taking another stab at replacing the tariffs that the Supreme Court struck down in February. 3 days of hearings are about to start in Washington over one path forward. There are many. At the same time, a group of Democratic attorneys general is arguing this backup plan might be illegal. Marketplace's Nova Sappho is here with more. Hi, Nova.
27: Good morning, Sabri.
26: So we have hearings beginning on the latest development in the tariff saga. What are these hearings about?
27: Yeah, here we go again. They are about unfair trade practices investigations, particularly about forced labor policies involving some 60 nations, including countries in the European Union, also Canada, Mexico, the UK. Last month, the U.S. Trade Representative's Office said it had completed investigations, and lo and behold, those countries were not doing enough to combat forced labor. And so the USTR is suggesting tariffs of 10% and 12.5%, depending on the country. And that's how they'd replace the tariffs the Supreme Court struck down.
26: Now we have these Democratic state attorneys general getting involved. What are they saying?
27: Yeah, it's a group of 22 AGs. They've sent a letter saying this latest effort to impose tariffs is illegitimate. They point out that the new tariffs would cover 99% of goods coming into the U.S. on grounds that there are some sort of forced labor violations involved. And the AGs also say that these unfair trade practices probes were rushed, done in a matter of a few months. The broader context is that the clock is ticking on the Trump administration. President Trump reimposed 10% tariffs on a temporary temporary basis through another authority, he claimed. The deadline there is July 24th, and these unfair trade practices investigations are the most direct path to setting new permanent tariffs without Congress getting involved.
4: All right, Marketplace's Nova Sappho, thank you so much.
27: You're welcome.
4: All right, let's do the numbers. Dow futures are up 0.3%, 184 points. S&P futures are down 0.1%. NASDAQ futures are down 0.8%. The yield on the 10-year treasury is 4.5%. It is once again time for publicly traded companies to tell everyone how they're doing. It is earnings season. And among those who will be reporting their quarterly results this week are Pepsi and Delta Airlines. But the Securities and Exchange Commission under President Trump has proposed changing how businesses report results. Instead of doing it once a quarter, they would do it just twice per year. Monday was the deadline for comments on this idea. A tally from Reuters finds that investment firms mostly do not like it. JP Morgan Chase, though, the country's biggest bank, supports less frequent reporting, saying it would allow companies to prioritize big picture planning over short-term thinking.
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4: The rate at which Americans are switching to electric vehicles has slowed down, but the number of EV drivers is still growing. And that presents a very specific problem for states and the federal government. If you don't drive a gas car, you're not paying a gas tax. And gas taxes pay for building roads and for fixing them. So to make up for that, most states have now added annual fees for EV owners. And now Congress is considering adding a national fee, starting at $130 a year. Marketplace's Henry Epp reports.
5: When Andy Purdy of Benson, Vermont, bought an electric Ford F-150 Lightning last year, he noticed the extra $89 he had to pay the state. That was on top of the registration fee, also $89 that all vehicles have to pay. But he didn't really mind.
7: I'm not going to go get my torch and my pitchfork.
5: Because the state's electric vehicle fee is in place of the gas tax, which he doesn't pay anymore. So the EV fee seemed fair.
7: We all have to pay to use, you know, public resources, public facilities, and infrastructure, and that's just me having to pay the piper.
5: Vermont is one of 42 states, plus Washington, D.C., that now charge an annual fee for electric vehicles, according to the National Conference of State Legislatures. They range from around $50 to over $300. Some also charge fees for hybrids and plug-in hybrids. They're an effort to make up for the fact that gas taxes, which drivers pay every time they fill up, aren't coming into state coffers like they used to, says Douglas Schinkel, who heads the National Conference of State Legislatures Transportation Program.
8: Really, the main culprit, quote unquote, is just that everyone's vehicles are generally more fuel efficient than they were 5, 10, 15 years ago.
5: Which means there's less gas tax money to pay for road repairs. And the cost of those repairs is climbing fast, Schinkel says. That's led many states to defer some projects.
8: Which means roads get worse, and then it becomes more expensive to fix that road once it gets in a certain state of disrepair. So then you're dealing with more expensive assets that need to be fixed, and meanwhile, less money on the other end.
5: The federal government is dealing with a similar shortfall in paying for its share of infrastructure. But while many states have raised their gas taxes along with new EV fees, Congress hasn't raised the federal gas tax since 1993. Adi Tomer with the Brookings Institution says the proposed EV fee, which could eventually rise to $150 a year, is an attempt to make up some of that lost ground. It's also unprecedented, Tomer says.
9: We have never had a national vehicle registration fee, particularly for personal vehicles. So this would significantly change how the federal government effectively taxes vehicle owners across the country.
5: Plus, Tomer says the average gas car driver pays less than $100 a year in gas taxes, so EV owners could end up paying more. There's another big difference. Gas taxes are baked into the price we pay at the pump, so we pay them a little at a time.
9: The gas tax is one of our most elegant taxes in the country, which is to say, we do not see it as a consumer.
5: The EV fee, on the other hand, would hit consumers all at once every year.
9: Vehicle owners are very cognizant of paying registration fees because of that annual payment. They get typically something in the mail. They've got to send a check or use their credit card in that kind of blunt force way.
5: And Tomer says the idea of getting another bill could discourage some drivers from going electric. I'm Henry App for Marketplace.
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11: 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Open Tunings is next on WRUR, and the BBC NewsHour is coming up in just 6 minutes on WXXI. We'll have a look at Prince Harry's bout with the British tabloids coming to a very sharp climax today. Those headlines will come up for you at WXXI News' broadcast of the BBC NewsHour. We're looking at our local headlines, including a potential curfew that Malik Evans, our mayor, wants to propose, though the courts have already struck it down once. They're back to the drawing board after some violence over the Independence Day weekend. Humidity is coming down here in downtown Rochester, and it's delightful in the 70s and cloudy, though those clouds will not produce any rain ahead of us. It's going to be a great day. Stay tuned for more.
0: Welcome to NewsHour from the BBC World Service. I'm Regini Vaidyanathan. Marine Le Pen, leader of the far-right National Rally Party in France, has had her conviction on embezzlement charges upheld, but she could still run for the presidency next year. A crunch NATO meeting for Ukraine's President Zelensky as he urges world leaders to cough up cash.
12: Please help us get more air defense missiles. This is our top priority right now. We are capable of doing everything else ourselves.
0: Prince Harry's court battle with the British tabloids concludes, and the story of Kenya's eco-mamas, the women reviving marine conservation.
13: When we restore coral reefs, we first build structures using cement here on the shore. Then we go out to the healthy coral reefs in the sea.
0: All of that coming up after the BBC News.
14: Live from NPR News in Washington, I'm Louise Schiavone. NATO leaders are gathering in Turkey's capital, Ankara, today for the start of the annual summit of the alliance's 32 member states. President Trump is there. As NPR's Hadil Al-Shalshi reports, the allies have a major challenge ahead of them.
17: The opening day of the NATO summit will be all about showing unity and credibility. Leaders will meet to discuss an increase in defense spending and investing in military capabilities, including their commitment to spend 5% of GDP on defense and broader security needs, a significant increase from NATO's previous target. But the main challenge for allies this week will be to convince President Trump to stay committed to NATO. Trump has long argued that NATO allies rely too heavily on the U.S. and that its support cannot be taken for granted. So this week is a chance for European allies to show they're stepping up. Hadil Al-Shalshi, NPR News, Ankara.
14: Two explosions rocked Syria's capital, Damascus, this morning, injuring 18 people, according to Syrian officials. The bombs went off near the hotel where French President Emmanuel Macron held morning meetings on his official visit to Syria. There are growing Democratic calls for the party's Senate candidate in Maine, Graham Platner, to drop out. This after Politico reported an accusation of sexual assault against him, NPR's Sam Gringlas reports.
18: In a statement, Senate Minority Leader Chuck Schumer and Senator Kirsten Gillibrand, the Democratic Senatorial Campaign Committee chair, call the allegations incredibly disturbing and say the DSCC will not invest in the Maine Senate race if Platner remains on the ballot. That's after Politico reported the account of a woman who dated Platner. She alleges he entered her home uninvited and intoxicated and forced her to have sex despite her saying no. NPR has not independently verified the allegation. Platner denies it categorically. If Platner exits the race by July 13th, Maine's Democratic Party could select a replacement to face Republican Senator Susan Collins in a race that could determine control of the Senate. Sam Gringlas, NPR News, Washington.
14: Europe is in the grip of a third heat wave as the summer just gets underway. NPR's Eleanor Beardsley has details.
1: Weathercasters say the latest heat wave is driven by a new heat dome, the same weather pattern responsible for the previous two heat waves. Temperatures are expected to climb as much as 18 degrees Fahrenheit above average. Forest fires in southern France in the Pyrenees region bordering Spain have already burned more than 11,000 acres and forced 10,000 people to evacuate from nearly 30 villages and towns. The blazes also forced the Tour de France to reroute on this third day and stage of the cycling race. Temperatures will again hit the mid-90s this week in Paris, Europe's most densely populated city. Eleanor Beardsley, NPR News, Paris.
14: This is NPR.
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22: Good morning. It's 9:04 and I'm Michaela Singleton with your headlines for WXXI News. Mayor Malik Evans is considering a youth curfew after a series of violent incidents early Sunday morning in the East End. Just what the curfew might entail, but also how it would legally differ from another city attempt earlier that had already been struck down the courts, all of that is unclear.
3: I would sincerely hope and pray that everyone within the city of Rochester and in our country can think that it's not a good idea for a 12-year-old or an 11-year-old or even a 15-year-old to be out at 12:30 at night alone without adult supervision.
22: In all, seven people were shot and one stabbed during two separate incidents just past midnight as people were lingering after the July 4th fireworks. During the holiday, and half of the victims were minors, the youngest of which was 12 years old. Police are still investigating. They've yet to charge anyone in connection with the shooting. The Monroe Community College has been selected to join the Metallica Scholars Initiative, and I do mean that Metallica. The initiative is a workforce education program of the heavy metal band's All Within My Hands Foundation. MCC is going to get $75,000 for its optical systems technology program, with the college saying the money will go towards scholarships, coaching, industry site visits, conference participation, and learning opportunities. We're just getting into the 70s here in downtown Rochester. The clouds are on their way out for a beautiful sunny day, only getting up to about 77 degrees. Enjoy it and drive safely. If you are still getting out on the roadways, things are clear for your commute. Have a great one.
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14: Hello and welcome to NewsHour from the BBC World Service. Coming to you live from London, I'm Regini Vaidyanathan. President Trump's arrived at this year's NATO summit in Turkey, and Prince Harry's here in London, where a verdict is due imminently in his case against a tabloid publisher. But first, we begin this hour with breaking news from another courtroom in France, where a judge has upheld far-right politician Marine Le Pen's conviction on embezzlement charges. The Court of Appeals judge in Paris sentenced her to 3 years of imprisonment, with two suspended, one with an electronic tag. But the fate of one of France's most dominant political figures from the National Rally Party hangs in the balance. The ruling means she can still stand in next year's presidential race if she chooses to, but it's still unclear whether she will. Well, our correspondent Hugh Schofield is at the court in Paris. Hugh, just bring us up to date on what's been happening where you are.
15: Well, you put it very well there, Regini. There is no juridical or legal ban on her running now, but there may be a practical one. I'll explain that. The appeal court has reduced her sentence. She got a five-year ban on public office at the original trial a year and a half ago. That has now been reduced to, in effect, 15 months. 15 months is, coincidentally or not, almost exactly the period that has elapsed since that original sentence, so it's already time served. So, in effect, this appeal court has lifted the ban on her standing. But it has also confirmed this other part of her sentence, which was a period of jail. It's not jail anymore, it's home confinement with an electronic tag. There's a year of that. And the problem is that Marine Le Pen has on several occasions in the last week said if this is part of her sentence, that she's not able to leave her home freely and has to report and has an electronic tag and so on, then she won't be a candidate because she wouldn't be fully at liberty, and it would hinder her movements. So in that case, she would hand over to her famous protege and deputy, in effect, Jordan Bardella. But, you know, we don't know now whether she's going to go ahead with that, because there's another factor, which is that often this period of a year with an electronic tag can be reduced with good behavior. So maybe it'll only be 6 months in practice, in which case it would end at the end of the year and she'd be free for 4 months to campaign next year. All of this has been thrown into the pot. And this afternoon, she and Jordan Bardella, her young 30-year-old deputy, are going to be thrashing it out. And we'll just have to wait and see towards the end of the afternoon which way they decide. We will know, I think, though, by the end of the day, which of them is going to be the candidate. But it has not been decided by this court case.
0: Indeed. And Hugh, I wonder if you could just remind us of the charges that she was convicted on.
15: Yes, I mean, the charges were of embezzling, in effect, or siphoning off European parliamentary money, not for benefit, but for party benefit. The party, her party rally has always been, until recently, short of funds, and what it did was to hire staff members of the party as parliamentary assistants in Brussels and Strasbourg so that they would draw salaries paid by the European taxpayer, but would in effect do no work as European parliamentary assistants, but would be on the payroll of the party back in Paris. And that's what happened. They're not the only party to have done this. A lot of others have abused the system this way as well. But the court here has decided that it was systematic and needed to be punished quite severely.
0: OK, Hugh Schofield, thank you very much for bringing us up to date on what we know so far from the court there. And we've just heard that a €100,000 fine has been confirmed, along with those 3 years of imprisonment, two suspended, and, as we were saying there with Hugh, 1 year with an electronic bracelet. Let's go live now to Bruno Gollnisch, a member of the far-right National Party, a former MEP for them, who was also found guilty alongside Marine Le Pen in 2025 of embezzling funds from the EU institution. He was sentenced to 3 years in prison, two of them suspended, and he was fined €50,000 and barred from running for public office for the next 5 years. And I understand that sentence has also that conviction been upheld. Welcome to NewsHour, Mr. Gollnisch. What's your reaction to the events?
6: Well, although I am an old man, I'm still quite indignant, because all this derives from a pure political maneuver from our, I should say opponents, but they are in fact enemies.
0: Mr. Gollnisch, it's a court in Paris. It's not political. It's a court in Paris. It's not a political.
6: But you know, what the beginning is the seizure of French justice has been the fact of former socialist president Mr. Schulz, who was, in fact, guilty of real embezzlement.
0: I wonder if we could just focus on the charges, if we may, and that you and Miss Le Pen were.
6: Please, let me give my opinion. Otherwise, not use that you. We are perfectly innocent. That's for sure. That our assistance worked with our party rather than with the Communist Party. But that was absolutely the common use. And there was absolutely no law preventing this. And this was perfectly peaceful, public, well known of the administration of the European Parliament. So it's a mere maneuver to prevent Mrs. Le Pen to be to rule for presidential elections.
0: But she still can, can't she? I mean, that's the point.
6: Disgusting.
0: But Mr. Gollnisch, she still can run.
6: She still can.
0: So your accusations of politicisation are kind of a different point.
6: A bracelet on her leg. It's the most hypocritical decision of justice. You know, I've been a lawyer. I've been an attorney. I never saw such a hypocritical judgment.
10: Mr. Gomish, may I say, if you are a lawyer, let me repeat what the judge said. He said the facts are serious. They took place over 11 years across three parliamentary terms, despite warnings from the European Parliament.
6: Yes, but the French judicial is not fair, is not independent. It's
10: you say that as someone who's a lawyer yourself,
6: then. Political, let me answer you. It's plagued with a political prejudice. And this is absolutely well known in France. And I may say so. I do not. I hope I will be prosecuted for contempt of court. And I will explain myself publicly. This judgment is a mere scandal, because as one high-ranking socialist member of the European Parliament told me, with such motives, they could send to the court 500 members of Parliament each time.
10: Okay, let's move on to Marine Le Pen. We don't know whether she's going to run or not. You say that she might end up campaigning with a bracelet on, but she still can campaign. She's still able to run. Do you think she should be the candidate, or are you in favour of Jordan Bardella as the future of your party?
6: No, I think the decision is her.
10: But what would you prefer? Who would you back?
6: I think the decision is her. I'm not in contact with her right now. I think her. I will respect her decision, whatever it be. But I think it's as I told you, it's the most hypocritical decision to say, well, you can be candidate, but you can be candidate with a bracelet in the leg, and you will have to come back home every night under police control. It's stupid. It's crazy. Really, it's crazy. It's it has absolutely nonsense.
10: Mr. Gollnisch, thank you very much for sharing your thoughts on that verdict today. And just to remind our viewers that Bruno Gollnisch got 3-year suspended sentence as well, was fined 1 year of ineligibility, but that's ineffective because of time already served. Well, let's move on to some broader thoughts on what we've heard from that court in Paris. I'm joined now by the political consultant Philippe Moreau-Chevrolet, who teaches political communications at Sciences Po in Paris. Welcome to NewsHour. You heard all of that from Mr. Gollnisch. What do you think is going to come next?
16: Most probably, Marine Le Pen will be a candidate in the next presidential election in France. She stated previously that she wouldn't be a candidate if she would be put under a electronic surveillance with an electronic bracelet. But you can see that her lieutenants and part of the far-right press in Paris are starting to say that it's not so important. So my guess is that she will be a candidate, and Jordan Bardella will campaign alongside her. And that's the very beginning of the French presidential campaign, that we can see that now.
10: How are the National Rally doing in the polls at the moment?
16: It is very high. Actually, Jordan Bardella is scores higher in popularity than Marine Le Pen. So that's a little bit of a predicament for the Rassemblement National, since Marine Le Pen was not the most well-positioned candidate anymore, and Jordan Bardella was indeed stronger than she is. And you have to understand that most of the electorate on the far right, they have been, thinking about it for months, and they started to, get used to the fact that Jordan Bardella would be the candidate. So it's a huge change for them. And it's also an ideological shift, since Jordan Bardella is much closer to the thesis of the American far right, and Marine Le Pen is more social in her approach.
10: And what's interesting as well is the appeal that Jordan Bardella has with younger voters using platforms like TikTok. In some ways, do you think there could be a bit of a fight between the two then about who might end up taking the candidate role?
16: I think there is there is already an ideological fight between the two, because that's not the same far right. And indeed, Jordan Bardella embodies what we start to call a TikTokracy. a new way to, you know, be a candidate and be popular and maybe be elected tomorrow. We started to see that in Eastern Europe recently, in Romania, for instance, we saw that meteoric rise in popularity of TikTok candidates. It didn't happen in France yet, so that was the first time it was happening. And the fact that Marine Le Pen is back in the race is a sign that, you know, France in a way is resisting that.
10: Okay, thank you very much for your thoughts there. Philippe Moreau-Chevrolet, a political consultant, joining us live from Paris on that story. We do have a live page on the BBC News website, which has updates from the court in Paris with more on that decision there. Paris court upholding Marine Le Pen's embezzlement conviction, but clearing the path for her to run in next year's presidential election.
19: I'm Julie Philip, and I'm filling in for Evan Dawson on Connections this week. 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
1: Have hundreds of millions of fewer people. Mickey Bristow looks at why that's happening, what the government's doing, and what it might mean for the country.
2: Hannah is reading with her two-year-old son in their flat in Beijing. Just like his mother and father and millions of other Chinese people, her toddler is an only child and likely to remain so.
3: I think one child is enough for me and for my family. I grew up in a single-child family and I have many friends and classmates to play with, so I don't really feel lonely.
2: So Anna, I'm not using her real name because every topic in China is sensitive, is happy with one child. But for her government, that's not enough. They want parents to have two or three children. That's because the country's population is falling. Over the next few decades, it will collapse. That seems at odds with what many think they know about China, that it has too many people. The Chinese government once thought so too. That's why it brought in the one-child policy.
4: The children of China may now get brothers and sisters.
2: It took a while, but Chinese officials realised they had made a mistake with their calculations, and 10 years ago they abandoned the one-child policy, expecting couples to suddenly start having more children. That didn't happen, as Professor Wang Feng from the University of California, Irvine, explains.
5: One child was an abnormal norm imposed by the government. But with 35 years of the one-child policy, the only children growing up, they felt it's fine. I'm the only child. I don't need to have two children.
2: The rising cost of living is also pushing couples to have fewer children. Lauren, again I'm not using her real name, is a single mother living with her 12-year-old son Robert in Shanghai, one of China's most expensive cities.
6: Financially, like, it's on my own. So I have to do like cover everything, I have to work, and I have to keep an eye on his studies.
2: What kind of house do you have? How many bedrooms is that?
6: One bedroom, one living room, one bathroom, one kitchen. It's very simple.
2: And do you sleep in, do you mind me asking, do you sleep in the living room and Robert sleep in the bedroom?
6: We actually sleep the same bedroom. Like we have a bumpy bed. Like he sleep up, I sleep down.
2: A bunk bed?
6: Yeah.
2: The authorities have held mass weddings like this one to encourage others to tie the knot. To make childbirth less painful, hospitals are being forced to offer women epidural anaesthetics, and then there's money, cash handouts to have more children. So far, none of it has worked. China isn't the only place with a falling fertility rate, but the scale of its coming population decline is immense. We're talking hundreds of millions of fewer people by the end of the century. One expert thinks it could fall to as low as 330 million. Here's Professor Wang again.
5: I think the Chinese leaders and the Chinese people have basically come to accept that China's population will get smaller and smaller. We are looking at a new technological revolution, AI and automation, robotics, to sustain economic growth.
2: Fewer children and a collapsing population will have consequences, not just for China's capacity to generate economic growth, but for its ability to project itself across Asia and the rest of the world. In the future, China won't be able to rely on its vast stock of people for wealth and power.
1: That's Mickey Bristow there. For Prince Harry, whose mother, Princess Diana, was famously hounded by the tabloid press, taking on sections of the British media, who he sees as dishonest, has been a personal crusade. Today, his long-standing courtroom battle with Associated Newspapers, owners of the Daily Mail and the Mail on Sunday, came to an end. In the last few minutes, we've learnt that Prince Harry, along with six other defendants, including Sir Elton John and Liz Hurley, have lost their case. They claim the newspapers used unlawful methods to gather stories about them, allegations which have been strenuously denied by the publishers. Well, let's go straight to the court in central London and join our correspondent, Helena.

0: Wilkinson. Helena, good to talk to you. Just tell us more about what we've heard from the judge.
1: Yes, we had that judgment in the last few moments from the judge confirming, as you mentioned, that Prince Harry, one of seven high-profile complainants suing Associated Newspapers Limited, the publishers of the Daily Mail and Mail on Sunday, all of them have lost their privacy case against the publisher, and the judge dismissed their claims after he said that the claimants had failed to prove the allegations. A significant blow for Prince Harry and the other claimants. The trial was held here at the Royal Courts of Justice earlier on. In a summary of his ruling, Mr. Justice Nicklin concluded the allegations that were being made were serious and therefore required more convincing evidence before being proven. And he said in his summary, the seven claimants, including Prince Harry, could not rely on suspicion even where understandable. He said they had to prove information had been obtained unlawfully. The judge also refused to make a finding as to whether what became known as unlawful information gathering had become widespread and habitual, and instead decided the merits of each individual claim. So he went through all of the articles that all the claimants put forward to back their case, but today all seven of them have lost their case. Their claims have been dismissed.
0: And Helena, there have been a series of legal battles that Prince Harry has taken against different publishers. Others have been more successful. Where does this leave him in terms of, as I described in the introduction, his crusade against the British tabloids?
1: Well, we know, and as you rightly say, this is the third big court battle that Prince Harry has taken on, and it's never been about money. He said for him it's always been about accountability for what he sees as press action, press intrusion into his life. We don't expect him to take any other cases on. None are in the pipeline at the moment, but a significant blow. Prince Harry's actually just under 2 miles away from where we are at Chatham House, giving a speech about the Invictus Games at the moment. We understand that Prince Harry is not expected to give a reaction to this judgment on camera. Let me just bring you one line from a reaction from Associated Newspapers Limited to that judgment. It has said it welcomes today's judgment, which it says is an overwhelming victory for the Daily Mail and its journalists and for a free press generally.
0: And Helena, Prince Harry's in the UK for other reasons as well, isn't he?
1: He is. He arrived in the UK last night. You will have heard the back and forth about whether he was going to be staying at Buckingham Palace. In the end, he is not going to be staying at the royal residence, but he is here for a number of charitable events throughout the week, both here in London and elsewhere. It's not clear yet whether his wife, the Duchess of Sussex, and their two children will join him later on in the week, but they are not here in London with him.
0: Okay, Helena Wilkinson, live in central London at the Court of Appeals. Thank you very much for that update. And if you want to get more information and background on that case, you can go to the BBC News website. We have a live page there with regular updates and reactions. So do go to bbc.com/news or wherever you normally reach the BBC. That's it for this section. This is NewsHour.
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3: Could a protest with no leader and no demands change the way an entire country talks about money? This year, Occupy Wall Street marks its 15th anniversary. It brought terms like the 99% and the 1% to the mainstream, and it all started at a tiny park in Lower Manhattan. Occupy's legacy, next time on 1A.
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0: Coming up on NewsHour in the next 30 minutes, we'll bring you the latest from Turkey as this year's NATO summit's underway. President Trump continues to call on European allies to spend more on defence. Hamas says it's dissolving its governance of Gaza. What does this mean in practice for people there? The story of Kenya's eco-mummers who are taking the lead on marine conservation on the country's coast. All of those stories coming up after the BBC News.
4: BBC News with Emily Thomas. The Court of Appeal in Paris has upheld the conviction of the parliamentary leader of the far-right national rally, Marine Le Pen, for misusing EU funds. It shortened her ban on running for public office, meaning she's technically able to run for president next year, but she must wear an ankle tag, so is unlikely to do so. President Trump has again criticised NATO after arriving for a summit of the alliance's leaders in Turkey. He told reporters he hadn't been treated well by members, especially Britain, who he said had not offered him help over the war with Iran. The German arms manufacturer Rheinmetall Borsig has signed a draft deal to jointly build short-range ballistic missiles produced by its US counterpart Lockheed Martin. Rheinmetall said it was establishing the industrial base for defence systems in high demand in Europe. Ukraine's intelligence service says the suspect in the bomb attack on a Ukrainian-born oligarch in Monaco has been found shot dead near Kyiv. It said two men with a police and intelligence background have been detained over the killing. Fighting in the Sudanese city of El Obeid is disrupting the delivery of life-saving aid. The Norwegian Refugee Council says local responders are risking their lives to deliver supplies by night. A senior WHO official says Congo's Ebola outbreak is still expanding and has yet to stabilise. She said the movement of people was driving transmission. Several people have been arrested after breaching a police cordon to join a banned procession in Kenya's capital, Nairobi. Activists had planned a march to mark 1990 pro-democracy protests. Prince Harry and six other celebrities, including Sir Elton John, have lost their case in London against the publishers of the Daily Mail. King Charles's second son testified that unlawful information gathering has made his wife's life a misery.
0: Welcome back to NewsHour. Now let's bring you a story from Kenya, where a group of women known as the Eco Mamas are leading marine conservation, restoring mangroves and coral reefs, and even farming octopus. Now, many of them never went to formal school, but they have received specialist training through NGO partnerships. Their work is reviving fragile ecosystems and boosting the ocean economy their communities rely on. From Lamu, Jorogo Mugai reports.
5: It is 6:30 in the morning in Mtangaonda village on Pate Island, one of the 65 islands that make up the Lamu archipelago. The tide has retreated. A group of women walk along the ocean shore carrying bundles of tiny mangrove seedlings for planting. They are called eco-mamas and they help marine conservation efforts along this coastline. Zulfa Hassan is one of them.
6: Fish stocks have declined and the mangrove forests have been badly damaged. People cut down mangroves to produce lime, destroying large areas of the forest. Mangrove timber was also exported to Arab countries. Climate change has only made the situation worse.
5: Lamu's islands are surrounded by mangrove forests, coral reefs and rich fishing grounds that have sustained communities for generations. The mangrove's tangled roots hold the shoreline together and provide safe nurseries where young fish, crabs, and other marine life begin their lives. But lately, mangrove forests have been cut and fish stock has decreased. Coral reefs are also struggling to survive.
6: I began planting mangroves in 2018. Since then, we have planted more than 200,000 mangrove trees, restoring over 20 hectares of coastline. We've restored about 75% of the mangrove forest. Seeing it come back to life fills me with pride. Today, the mangroves are thriving and the forest is healthy once again.
5: A short boat ride away in Shanga Ishakani village, Mwanasha Mbwana is rebuilding a different part of the ocean. She is known as Mama Matumbawe, mother of corals. By day, she teaches at a local primary school on the island. But before going to class, Just before sunrise, she dives into the ocean carrying small fragments of coral. Piece by piece, she secures them onto damaged reefs, hoping they'll grow into thriving underwater habitats.
7: When we restore coral reefs, we first build structures using cement here on the shore. Then we go out to the healthy coral reefs in the sea, carefully collect small coral fragments, attach them to those structures, and return them to the ocean. Because the coral is alive, it grows gradually over time. It can take about a year and a half to 2 years. But if the corals thrive and aren't affected by bleaching, they continue to grow well. As they recover, fish return to the reefs, and in turn, the local economy improves.
0: From Lamu, Jiroge Mugai there. This is Regina Vaidyanathan with NewsHour, coming to you live from London. Let's turn to Turkey next, where this year's NATO summit is now underway. Well, a few hours ago, we saw Air Force One on the tarmac in Ankara as President Trump landed ahead of those meetings. He received a very warm welcome from the Turkish President Erdogan, and Mr. Trump had this to say after their meeting.
8: I was very disappointed with NATO, and frankly, if it weren't held in Turkey, where my friend happens to be a very strong leader, it's possible that I wouldn't have attended. We've invested trillions of dollars in NATO, and I say that's fine, but you would think that they'd be very willing to do something to help us, and they really weren't.
0: Well, the issue of defence spending has long dominated Mr. Trump's conversations with America's European allies. The president continues to warn of consequences if they don't ramp up military spending to 5% of GDP by 2035. Here's NATO Secretary General Mark Rutte, who echoed those calls.
9: We are on the cusp of the transatlantic defence industrial revolution. I'm asking you to take a leap and show our people that we are ready and capable to protect them anywhere at any time. And show Russia and all those watching today that a transatlantic defense industrial base is mobilizing with purpose. Not in anger, but for our collective security.
0: Mark Rutte there. Well, the other big item on the agenda, has, as it has been at recent summits, is, of course, the future of Ukraine, with President Trump expected to meet Ukraine's President Volodymyr Zelensky on Wednesday. Well, a day after Russia sent missiles to Kyiv, and President Zelensky is calling for more funding for missile defense systems to intercept those Russian ballistic attacks.
10: While this war continues, please help us get more air defense missiles. This is our top priority right now. We are capable of doing everything else ourselves. But when it comes to air defense, we need our partners' determination. Please, let more determination and more decisions for air defense be one of the key outcomes of this NATO summit in Ankara.
0: President Zelensky there. Well, I'm joined in the studio by our diplomatic correspondent, Paul Adams. Good to have you with us, Paul. We heard from President Zelensky there making another plea for help. This time he really wants to get those missile defence systems. Do you think he's going to succeed?
11: Look, this has been his refrain now for the best part of 2 or 3 years. He says, and there's quite a lot of evidence for this, that in all sorts of other ways, Ukraine is on the front foot. It is gaining real advantages on the battlefield. It has become a drone war superpower to which other countries are looking for all sorts of opportunities. But that ballistic missiles are, in his words, Russia's last major advantage. In some of the recent attacks on Kyiv and other Ukrainian cities, the Ukrainians have really struggled to shoot ballistic missiles down. And so they need the Patriot, the PAC-3 missile, as it's known, that is only basically made in the United States. One thing that he would like to see, President Zelensky would like to see, would be for the United States finally to grant licenses so that Ukraine can build those missiles in Ukraine, or at the very least elsewhere in Europe. Now, there are all sorts of issues to do with, the transfer of technology, export licenses and so forth. It is a discussion that has been going on for quite some time. I'm sure President Zelensky would love to have some more positive news on that at this summit. There's no immediate prospect of that.
0: Yeah, I mean, you talk about all the asks he has. Many of them involve the US. He's due to be meeting President Trump. Their meetings haven't always gone the way he's wanted them to, have they?
11: No, they haven't. And, you know, that's a relationship which remains, you know, unpredictable and difficult. I think President Zelensky still finds it really hard to understand why Donald Trump seems to favour his relationship with Vladimir Putin. He would like to see more overt signs of pressure. Donald Trump has said that, you know, he's having conversations with Putin, that the Russian leader is anxious to bring this war to an end, that an end is, in President Trump's words, getting much closer than people recognize. But again, we're not really seeing much evidence of that. And Russia's recent ballistic missile attacks on Ukraine suggest that very little has changed in terms of the Kremlin's thinking.
0: Let's talk about the other main agenda point on the summit, as we mentioned there, and that is, of course, defence spending. We heard Mark Rutte there speaking about an industrial revolution in NATO. What does he mean by that, and what is the challenge there?
11: I think this is all bound up with the question of America's commitment to NATO and the realisation among America's European NATO partners that it is time for the Europeans themselves to do a lot more of the heavy lifting. And so we are seeing, whether it's in terms of the way NATO is organised and command structures and so forth, a greater emphasis on Europe's role and, crucially, a move towards some kind of greater military industrial effort. Now, Mark Rutte is saying that by next year, the production of artillery shells within NATO will increase to 4 million a year. That is almost double the output of last year. But he also points out that Russia is spending around half of its national budget on defence, while the NATO members struggle to meet even 3.5%, something that Donald Trump has been urging members to do. So this is a slow process of transformation. Mark Rutte, who's a great booster both for the relationship between NATO and Donald Trump and for NATO itself, believes, as you heard him in that clip, saying that that NATO is on the cusp of a transatlantic industrial revolution. He believes that the message is being received in European capitals and that collectively, and it does need to be a collective effort, the European partners are beginning to shoulder more of that vital burden.
0: And just briefly, Paul, President Trump warning of consequences. If European allies don't cough up, what could they be?
11: Well, an increasing drift away from you know, the commitment to NATO. I mean, it is clear that Donald Trump and the US administration feel that Europe needs to take more responsibility for the security of the European continent. That is something that I think that most European members recognize now. But there is a fear that the drift of Washington away from NATO could become too fast for the Europeans to keep up with. Jamie Shea, who was a former spokesman for NATO, he's saying that US policies are making NATO both stronger and weaker at the same time. Stronger because it is forcing people to pay attention, but weaker because there is this sense that Donald Trump in particular doesn't really care very much.
0: Paul Adams, thank you very much for joining us in the studio to take us through what we should be looking out for at that NATO summit. Now, a BBCI investigation has verified the existence of 195 detention centres across occupied Ukraine and Russia, where Ukrainian civilians are being held. Prosecutors and survivors say that torture and conflict-related sexual violence is endemic. Since 2014, 16,000 people have been detained or disappeared in Russian-occupied areas. Tanya Harchenko from the BBC World Service reports.
12: For 3 years and 13 days of my life, my soul and body were crippled. I don't remember what an ordinary life is anymore.
13: Людмила Гусейнова is one of many former detainees from Ukraine speaking publicly about what can happen to civilians inside these Russian-backed centers.
12: We are talking about rape, sexual slavery, torture, and that these are not accidental acts of violence, but a clearly organized policy, which Russia uses as a tool of war.
13: She was detained by pro-Russian authorities and held for 3 years. She was accused of spying, but she says she had been helping orphanages and taking food to Ukrainian soldiers. Along with many others, she was held in the notorious Izolyatsiya prison, one of 93 detention sites BBCI has verified in the occupied part of the country, along with 102 in Russia, where Ukrainian civilians are held. Lyudmila was freed in a prisoner swap and campaigns for other prisoners, but the memories of that time are still raw.
12: Someone started pinching me, turning me and saying, "It's not a peach, of course, not a dried apricot either, a raisin." That's how they judged my body.
13: Along with the trauma of sexual assault, she also struggles to eat. She was forced to consume uncooked food mixed with soil and garbage.
12: They told me to sit under the camera and eat. I put it in my mouth. I spat it out. But there was some left. The taste of this food will stay with me for the rest of my life.
13: The BBC worked with Bohdan Kosuhatko, an investigator who uses open-source investigation known as OSINT to find Lyudmila's alleged abusers. Bohdan found information on the man that Lyudmila thinks arrested her and was present when she was sexually assaulted. His name is Temerbek.
14: We were able to establish all his phone numbers, including the ones he uses now. He hides his digital footprint the best he can.
13: He's married with a daughter and a grandchild. The man who forced Lyudmila to eat garbage is known as Yermak. Lyudmila heard his voice many times, but never saw his face.
12: That time when Yermak came to meet me, I wore a bag on my head and turned to face the wall. My hands were behind my back. He shouted, "Are you for Ukraine?" I said, "I'm for justice." After that, he began to beat me.
13: Yermak is from the Donetsk region. It's not clear whether he is working in Izolyatsiya today, but still lives in the area. The photos of him and his family show him apparently enjoying life. Anna Sosonska leads the general prosecutor's team working on conflict-related sexual violence.
15: Our youngest victim, when she was subjected to sexual violence by the Russian military, was 4 years old. The oldest was an 82-year-old woman. There is a very small difference in numbers between male survivors and female survivors. This shows us, in fact, sexual violence is a weapon of war, and as I keep saying, the cheapest, most effective and efficient way.
13: In response to the BBC's allegations, the Russian embassy in the UK said that Russia has consistently advocated respect for the rule of law, and allegations of war crimes being committed are investigated by the Russian authorities. Even though Lyudmila is free, she cannot forget what is still going on.
12: I was lucky that the exchange actually happened, but my knowledge of how many girls remain stops me from enjoying freedom and being at peace now.
13: She hopes that her perpetrators will feel the full force of the law one day.
12: For me, justice is not revenge. For me, justice is the decree that these people intentionally, deliberately did what they did. I want them to be punished by law. If Temerbek isn't imprisoned, then justice for me will be their names as criminals and torturers will be known to their children. That would also be justice.
0: Tanya Harchenko reporting there.
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17: We finally have a chance to start drying out here across western New York and the Finger Lakes today. Clouds for our morning will give way to some partial sunshine for the afternoon. It'll be pleasantly warm with a lake breeze. The high temperature away from Lake Ontario in the mid-70s. We drop to near 60 tonight with a partly starlit sky. Tomorrow looks seasonable, and it will be warming up with a mixture of clouds and sun behind the low 80s. For WXXN News, I'm meteorologist Josh Nichols.
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0: You're listening to NewsHour, coming to you live from London with me, Ruchini Vaidyanathan. Now, in many countries around the world, the average age for a woman to have her first child has risen in recent years, with many women taking up careers. The option of donor eggs and egg freezing has also become more attractive. But new research into IVF and donor eggs suggests that even with young donor eggs, older women face a lower chance of fertility treatment working, with a marked drop-off from around the age of 49. Researchers believe age-related changes in the womb lining could be the cause. Well, let's speak now to someone who was behind that study, Dr. Beatrice Crestani, a consultant at the University Hospital of Verona, Italy, who worked on that research at EV Rona. Welcome to NewsHour, Dr. Beatrice. Really interesting study here. Conventional knowledge suggests that the womb itself never ages. Is your research suggesting otherwise?
23: Hello, it's a great pleasure to be here with you. Let's say that our work saw that recipient age was affected by reproductive changes only above the age of 49, let's say, meaning women until the late 40s had a great chance of success even with donor oocyte cycles. I want to highlight that in our research, we are not focusing on the research of molecular patterns that can explain the aging of the uterus, but we just observed what happened in a large cohort of population, almost 3,000 transfers. So yes, we saw that up until the late 40s, reproductive success is valuable.
0: Indeed. And it's interesting what you were saying about 49 being an age that might be a tipping point. Just tell us more about that, because previous research has suggested that that phase where fertility might drastically change is actually a bit younger, 40 or 45.
23: Yes, we included in our study 1,774 patients that were undergoing 2,760 single embryo transfers. And we divided these transfers into four age group classes, 35 to 40, then 41 to 45, then 46 to 49 and above 49. And in our statistical analysis, we observed that only the eldest group, 49 and above, showed a lower likelihood of achieving a live birth even when we adjust for the reproductive clock, which is usually held by the ovarian aging.
0: And so broadly speaking, for women in their 40s who might have frozen their eggs in their 30s, what does the outcome look like according to your research? Does this study actually give them more hope, or should they be more realistic about their chances?
23: So let's say in our study, we just focused on women that received eggs from some other donors. So we didn't use their own eggs that were frozen in their early 30s. But we can assume that the uterus may undergo the same changes. So the patterns may be similar to these donor cycles. So yes, this is very important not to to scare our patients and to tell them that actually a pregnancy can be achieved until the late 40s. Of course, each patient has to be individualized, mm-hmm. individualized, and the counseling remains the main important factor in our practice.
0: Indeed. Thank you so much for sharing those findings there, Dr. Beatrice Crestani. Now to some breaking news here in the UK, and the leader of Reform UK, Nigel Farage, has said he will resign as an MP, triggering a by-election, which he says he will stand in. Now it comes following a row over his financial support after the Sunday Times newspaper here reported that he had not declared benefits, including staff and security, received from one of his long-time allies. Well, to make sense of it all is our political correspondent Rob Watson. Rob, why is this so significant?
1: Well, it's hugely significant because Reform is the party that is disrupting British politics, threatening the two main parties. And of course, it's led by Nigel Farage, who has led it for some time and who is an absolutely key player. Now, as you said, he's been facing all these allegations that he had these undeclared personal gifts, which he should have made public when he became an MP. And he was essentially facing two choices, that maybe he could just walk away from British politics. Some people maybe thought that that was what he was going to do, or Rajini, drumroll, he could come out fighting and say this is all some massive stitch up by the establishment, the other parties, the media against him, and he was going to come out swinging. And that is what he has done, because essentially he's resigning, saying, I've done nothing wrong. All of this stuff, it's a massive stitch-up. I'm going to let the people of my constituency decide it's going to be the people versus the establishment in his constituency, which I know rather well. It's on the East Coast, and it looks like I'll be going back there, Regini.
0: Yes, on the sea, isn't it?
1: It is.
0: Rob, just tell us more about this investigation into allegations over his finances and, of course, what he says about all of that.
1: So briefly, it's two main things. He received a gift of £5 million, which is over $5 million, from a sort of crypto billionaire in Thailand just before he became an MP. And he'd also received, if you like, services in kind from another one of his supporters for running things like social media, lending him an offices. And the way the rules work in Britain is that even if you receive payments before you became an MP and the year before you became an MP, you're supposed to declare it if it's got anything to do with politics, or could be perceived that way. And Nigel Farage has said, look, none of this stuff was about politics or reform. At the time, I wasn't a politician, so I didn't need to declare it.
0: And let's talk more about, of course, the wider context to all of this. Reform UK, an anti-immigration party here in the UK that, as you say, is fashioning itself as one of the main opposition parties now.
1: Yes, absolutely. I mean, it is the most extraordinary force in British politics because it takes support away from both the Conservatives and Labour. It's entirely, in some ways, destabilised them. It leads in the opinion polls. It doubled its share of the vote at the 2024 election from about 15% up to 30%. It's been struggling more recently, but I mean, undoubtedly, yeah, it has set itself up as a plague on the system. We need to throw everything up in the air, remake it. And that, of course, has really rattled the two main parties. And they had been hoping that maybe Mr. Farage was on the run, maybe the party has sort of peaked in its support. And certainly all this shenanigans about his finances has no doubt tarnished his appeal. But I mean, what's really interesting is that far from walking away from it all, he's going to stand and fight.
0: Yeah, indeed. Thank you so much for explaining all of that, Rob Watson there. Well, that ends this edition of NewsHour. Thanks to you all for listening.
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4: 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That song, A World Without Love, went to number one. 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
5: 15 years ago, the call went out, Occupy Wall Street. What followed was a global phenomenon. But did it create real change? From WAMU and NPR in Washington, this is 1A. Hi, I'm Jen White. Today on 1A, the 15th anniversary of the Occupy movement. It started in a small lower Manhattan park. 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But first, this year's NATO summit starts in Turkey. What to watch for after this news.
6: Live from NPR News in Washington, I'm Louise Schiavone. President Trump at this hour is in Ankara, Turkey for a NATO summit. A top focus among the allies will continue to be the war between Russia and Ukraine. President Trump and Ukrainian President Zelensky are slated to meet on the sidelines of the summit tomorrow. Stocks opened mixed this morning as President Trump celebrates Walmart's price cuts. NPR's Scott Horsley reports the Dow Jones Industrial Average was higher in early trading.
24: Walmart says it's cutting prices on hamburger and soda pop this summer. The Trump administration touted the rollbacks in a social media post. Grocery prices in May were up 2.7% from a year ago. We'll get an update on June's grocery prices next week. A tanker carrying natural gas through the Strait of Hormuz caught fire after being struck by a projectile. Authorities in Oman say they're investigating. Provincial leaders in Canada are proposing a pipeline to carry crude oil from Western Canada to the Atlantic coast. Canada is exploring new markets for its exports in response to stiff tariffs in the United States. Scott Horsley, NPR News, Washington.
6: The United States is condemning a missile test conducted by China that included a launch from a nuclear-powered submarine into the Pacific Ocean from Taipei. Jan Kamens in Broomby has more.
25: The U.S. accuses Beijing of a, quote, rapid and opaque nuclear weapons buildup and says it will continue to urge China to engage in meaningful arms control discussions. The statements come after Beijing launched a missile on Monday. Chinese state media describes the launch as routine, adding that the launch was not aimed at any country. Despite this, the launch has drawn criticism from nearby governments, with Australia's Prime Minister Anthony Albanese describing the launch as provocative, while Secretary of Taiwan's National Security Council Joseph Wu referred to China as a bully. For NPR News, I'm Jan Cummins in Brimby in Taipei.
6: Once again, America's soccer team has been unable to gain traction in a final thrust to a possible World Cup championship. NPR's Becky Sullivan looks at the road to Belgium's 4-1 victory over the U.S. team last night in Seattle.
26: They had this promising young team back in 22. You might remember that should have had these past 4 years to improve and mature. They had all these guys who were getting experience on top flight clubs in Europe. They had the name brand coach Mauricio Pochettino. They had the home field advantage, as you mentioned. And yet, somehow, all of that amounted to just another exit at exactly the same stage as their previous three World Cup appearances, a loss in the round of 16, and for the third time in a row at the hands of a European opponent.
6: NPR's Becky Sullivan. Controversy hung over the team's last game with the inclusion of Folarin Balogun for the U.S. After President Trump's appeal of his suspension to FIFA's president, the Belgium team will now advance to play against Spain on Friday. Wall Street at this hour, the Dow basically flat, the Nasdaq off 245. This is NPR News in Washington. The Trump administration could soon make peptide therapies more available in the U.S. The injectables are promoted for wellness and longevity, but Biden-era restrictions have largely kept them off the market. As NPR's Will Stone reports, an FDA panel is expected to make recommendations that could lead to changes.
7: These peptides are not FDA approved and have not been studied in large, rigorous trials with humans. They're often touted for injury recovery, muscle growth, metabolism, and more. But compounding pharmacies in the U.S. haven't been legally allowed to offer them. Sean Norian is CEO of Empower Pharmacy, one of the peptide makers hoping the FDA will open up the market again.
8: I think the FDA would much rather see these medications sourced from regulated entities instead of patients being forced to go to unregulated sources.
7: The FDA's own scientists have come out against doing this because of a lack of evidence. A committee charged with making recommendations on some of the most popular peptides will meet later this month. Will Stone, NPR News.
6: In Paris, far-right leader Marine Le Pen has moved a step closer to a possible run for the French presidency. A Paris appeals court softened a ban on elected office for her while upholding an embezzlement conviction. Court of Appeals judges sentenced her to 3 years of imprisonment with two suspended and one with an electronic tag. In London, Prince Harry has lost a $50 million lawsuit against the publisher of the Daily Mail. A judge ruled that Harry failed to demonstrate his privacy invasion charges. I'm Louise Schiavone, NPR News.
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10: The Little is your spot to watch LGBTQ plus films in July and all year round. 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Mary Oliver, Saved by the Beauty of the World, a one-take documentary, July 24th and 25th. And Bound, the first film from the Wachowski sisters, July 25th. Details at thelittle.org.
5: This is 1A. I'm Jen White. President Trump is in Ankara, Turkey today for the annual NATO summit. Leaders are expected to focus on defense spending, support for Ukraine, and how much responsibility Europe should take on for its own security. The trip comes as President Trump continues to criticize the alliance as unfair to the U.S., even as NATO works to accommodate his demands. Paul McLeary is on the ground in Turkey. He's a reporter covering the Pentagon for Politico. Paul, welcome to the program.
11: Thank you.
5: So set the scene for us. What else is on the agenda for this summit?
11: I mean, you summed it up pretty well. I mean, the main focus here for allies is defense spending and defense industrial base issues. This is for a few reasons. One is deter Russia. We've seen what they've done in Ukraine over the past several years and kind of the lessons learned from that war, just the sheer mass and volume of artillery and drones and munitions that were expended in the war really, I think, woke up the West and NATO in particular to what modern war could look like in the future and just how many air defenses and how many drones and things like that you're going to need to fight these wars. And in many ways, NATO countries aren't really prepared for that. I spent a lot of money trying to equip Ukraine, obviously, over the past few years. So they're trying to restock their shelves there, too. But the other reason is to wean itself as an alliance off of its dependence on the United States. The Trump administration has made its views pretty clear on what it wants NATO to do, spend more money, produce more weapons and equipment. But it's also, I think, woken Europeans up to the fact that they're going to have to be more responsible for their own security. They can't depend on the United States forever. We don't know what administration is coming in next. But once a lot of these programs and I think attitudes and policies the Trump administration has ushered in, they're probably not going to be rolled back under future Democratic or Republican administration. So this is the way it's going to be. Europe depends on the U.S., but it can't solely depend on the U.S. in the way that it has over the past 70 years.
5: Well, the summit arrives as the Trump administration is pushing for what it calls NATO 3.0. What does that mean?
11: That's a great question. I mean, it's still a little bit of a squishy subject here, right? This was kind of introduced by Department of Defense's or Department of War, you know, pick your pronoun, Elbridge Colby, the policy chief, and this basically means Europe kind of moving out on its own a little more, becoming less dependent on the United States, allowing the United States to pull back weapons and equipment, including aircraft and ships from Europe, and bring them back to the United States for the Homeland Security mission, which is now the number one priority for the White House, and possibly the Indo-Pacific, although, like previous administrations, this administration hasn't done a whole lot to really move equipment towards the Indo-Pacific, despite promises to do so. So it's really just Europe standing on its own, U.S. taking a leadership role on forming policy, but not so much of a leadership role on providing troops and equipment and weapons and things like that.
12: Well, Paul, it's interesting. You're hearing from the Trump administration that they want NATO to rely less on the U.S. What is the U.S. saying it expects of other NATO members in terms of defending our country?
11: President Trump clearly complained about the war in Iran, right? Recently saying that NATO didn't help us. We asked them for help, but they didn't help us. But the United States didn't, talk to NATO before the war started, didn't advise allies that the war was going to start, and didn't really ask for help until after it already started. Mm-hmm. So some of these complaints are a little hollow. But what they're really getting at is, the Trump administration wanted NATO members to send warships to the Strait of Hormuz to help open it up with the U.S. Navy. But I think the real tension here between the Trump administration and Europe is the American demand that Europe do more for itself, build more of its own weapons, at the same time demanding they buy more American weapons. So you can't really do both. Europe can't afford to do both, and it wouldn't make economic sense to do both. So I think over the next 24 hours of the summit or so, that might come out more and more as President Trump talks to allies, and there's kind of this back and forth over buy American and you need to do more for yourself, because Europe just can't do both.
12: Well, President Trump took questions from reporters at the Oval Office yesterday. This is before arriving in Turkey this morning, and he spoke about the war in Ukraine.
13: I think we're getting much closer than people realize, and President Putin wants it to end. I will tell you that very strongly. What a good call. And President Zelensky actually wants it to end now. And we're going to be going to NATO, and we're going to be talking about it. And I think we're going to get it ended. It's been a terrible situation.
12: As comments followed a Russian attack on Kyiv early Monday that killed at least 22 people. This is not new rhetoric from President Trump. He plans to meet with Ukrainian President Zelensky this week. What can we expect from that meeting?
11: Their meetings recently between Trump and Zelensky have gone pretty well. They met at the G7 summit. It was a good meeting by both sides, so it was a good meeting. But this one is going to be a little more complicated, because we've seen Ukraine over the past several weeks really hit the Russian gas and oil industry very, very, very hard. There's gas shortages in Crimea, there's gas shortages in Moscow, and places where the war hadn't really touched. The Russians in big cities and in Crimea had mostly been spared, and now they're not. So we've seen, as you mentioned, Russia really hitting Kyiv hard with ballistic missiles, because Kyiv is out of Patriot interceptors. So they're kind of defenseless at the moment to some of these attacks. So I think both sides do want to get this done. But NATO also has concerns, and the Ukrainians have real concerns about, okay, if there's some sort of settlement, where's the red line? Where do the Russians pull back to, if they pull back at all? And does this just kick the can down the road for Russia rearming and coming back into Ukraine in 2, 3, 5 years once they kind of reconstitute themselves?
12: And what's the status of Ukraine's demands for some security guarantees if there is an end to this fighting?
11: There's not a whole lot of movement there. Europe is still hesitant to really put on paper hard and fast guarantees that, like an Article 5 type guarantee, whether it would come to Ukraine's aid. Europe's not going to do that anytime soon. Ukraine obviously isn't a member of NATO or the EU. So Europe is still kind of inching toward helping more. Some countries said that they would send some troops as peacekeepers, but that never really materialized. Well, and there hasn't also been a peace. So that's going to be the hardest bit, I think, to try to get put some real teeth behind some of these potential security guarantees.
12: Well, President Trump also has a meeting planned with Syrian President Ahmed al-Shara tomorrow. What are you watching there?
11: Well, I think obviously there was the attack in Damascus while French President Macron was there. President Trump has said he would like to see the Syrian forces go into Lebanon to try to help separate the Israelis and Hezbollah, which essentially everyone in the region, everyone who's watched that conflict over the decades, knows that's not a good idea. The Syrian president rejected it quietly, but he still rejected it. So I think Trump might bring that up again, see if they'll help there. He already pulled U.S. troops out of Syria. So the U.S.-Syrian policy is in a bit of a hold state that not really sure where to move forward. The United States does want to move forward for sure, but it's just how and when and how far to push it and what demands we might make of them, of regional security, and how willing they feel as a new government and fragile society and fragile economy to be more of a regional player if they even want to be.
12: Well, let's turn to the setting for this summit. Turkey, it hasn't always been seen as a reliable NATO partner. It's frustrated fellow members by dragging its feet on bids to join the alliance from new countries. It declined to join Western sanctions against Russia over the Ukraine war. President Erdogan called Russian President Putin a dear friend, and American and European officials worry openly about Erdogan's authoritarian tendencies at home. Why is Turkey important to the alliance right now?
11: Well, Turkey outside of the United States has the largest military in the NATO alliance. So they're big. They have incredible capabilities. They fly American F-16s. They have a credible and potent navy. One of the big problems is that they use some Russian equipment, specifically the S-400 air defense system, which they bought in 2019, which caused the Trump administration at the time to kick Turkey out of the F-35 program, which it sounds like President Trump may move to reinstate them into the program, which is going to create a whole new set of issues in Congress, which on a bipartisan level has mostly opposed Turkey getting the F-35. So I think that's going to be the big one to watch. If Trump tries to make some sort of deal or make an announcement, that was probably a little bit premature, and just where that goes and what gifts he wants to give Erdogan as far as, you know, new engines for F-16s and the F-35.
12: Well, the summit is also happening amid crackdowns on political opposition in Turkey, including the jailing of Istanbul's former mayor since last year. How are NATO allies navigating that?
11: To be honest, they are kind of skating past it. Mm-hmm. Everyone wants a positive summit. President Trump has come into these summits before and kind of banged his shoe on the table and disrupted things and kind of made life difficult for everyone. So, better or for worse, I think a lot of European allies are kind of holding their noses and just ignoring the domestic political situation in Turkey in order just to get these deals done, to move things forward, bring President Trump in, make him happy, put him on the plane back to Washington, and kind of move on. So they might not like it, but this is in a complicated world. I think a lot of allies are just kind of making their peace with it, that Turkey domestically isn't really where they want it to be, but there's bigger issues in the world, I suppose, that they need to focus on.
12: So, Paul, briefly, what are you watching in the coming hours and days as the summit unfolds? And everyone tries to gauge whether this is successful for the U.S. and for NATO as a whole.
11: Yeah, I think the big one is President Trump and what he does over the next 24 hours, what kind of mood he's in. You know, he already kind of landed here and made some comments how Europe didn't help and gone back to the old kind of bombastic Trump. And we'll see if it's that Trump or the other Trump. But either way, Europe's going to keep moving forward with this industrial rearmament, no matter what Trump says. So I think that's going to be the real story.
12: Well, that's Paul McLeary. He's Pentagon reporter for Politico. He's in Turkey for the NATO summit. Paul, thanks.
11: Thank you.
12: Coming up, 15 years ago, protesters gathered at Manhattan's Zuccotti Park. Their occupation became a movement, but with no clear leaders or demands, what impact did it have? Looking back on Occupy, next on 1A.

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1: I'm Julie Phillip, and I'm filling in for Evan Dawson on Connections this week. 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
1: 2011, thousands of people flooded into a tiny park in Lower Manhattan. 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
2: Banks got bailed out! We got sold out! Banks got bailed out! We got sold out!
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3: To stay here!
4: And occupy this square!
3: And occupy this square!
1: No leaders... No hierarchy, no official demands. Just hundreds of strangers camping out in the middle of New York City in their own anti-capitalist society.
5: Zuccotti itself became like this community, and there was a library, there's medics, sanitation, food, and the drum circle that would never stop.
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6: This year marks Occupy's 15th anniversary. But did the movement lead to real change? 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It's called Occupy, an Unfinished Uprising. Mila Atmost is the host of Future Hindsight, a weekly podcast about civic engagement and democracy. She joins us from Nantucket, Massachusetts. Mila, welcome to the program.
7: Thank you so much for having me. It's a pleasure to be here.
6: We also want to hear from you. If you participated in the Occupy movement, share your memories. Our email is 1A@WAMU.org. We'll hear more of the podcast in a moment. But Mila, how would you define the Occupy movement looking back at it 15 years later?
7: Well, I think when you define it 15 years later, my number one takeaway is that it was a movement to show us what's possible. And I think in this time, it's important to revisit something that's possible. I think a lot of people feel so hopeless and so powerless right now. And it's clear that we need a social, political, and economic movement to reconstruct democracy in this country. And like I said, Occupy is an example of people who tried to show us an alternative system. And since then, since 2011, which sounds almost wrong, economic inequality has only intensified, right? Like since COVID and, of course, the corruption from the White House and tax policies that redistribute wealth upwards. In a way, you could argue the system is even more rigged than it used to be. So another part of me also feels that we are all waiting for something. I think there's that feeling not just with me, but with a lot of people that, you know, another shoe has to drop. We don't really know what is going to happen, but there needs to be something to stop this current trajectory. And my hope is that the Occupy spirit will be bubbling up again, or perhaps it already is.
6: Well, let's hear more from the podcast. This is from the first episode, and we'll hear from activists who were at the park on the very first day.
5: There is this like palpable sense of rage, like this simmering rage that people wanted to unleash. People had been waiting for years to say something, and they finally could say it.
1: Nalini had certainly felt that way. She'd been carrying the shame of the empty fridge, the eviction notice, her lack of college education, the lie to her employer that she hadn't been able to afford the college education she'd put on her resume. She was suddenly hearing stories just like hers from other people.
8: What shifted for me was that General Assembly that first night, and people getting up and telling their stories.
1: At first, people told their stories in these small groups. And then the whole crowd, estimated to be almost 1,000 people, was brought together for a general assembly. In anarchist fashion, there was no leader, just a facilitation team that invited everyone to take turns speaking.
8: I remember somebody saying that their parents' home got foreclosed upon. I remember hearing somebody just said, I went to all this college and have all this debt. And like, we were all told we had to go to college to get a better job. And somebody was like, and I'm working at Starbucks. Not that it's like, you know, solidarity with the Starbucks workers union, but like, that wasn't what we were told you go to college for, right?
1: There was a building sense of connection of no, it wasn't just you or your bad choices that put you in debt. There's a pattern here.

0: with each sort of confession, there was this
1: sense of hope. We know how bad it is, and we just need to come together and build this space, and like, it's gonna happen. And we are the people to do it. The sense of urgency and commitment was really, I had never seen that before.
0: Part of it was the way all of this was unfolding. They used something called the people's mic, where everyone had to repeat what the speaker was saying. And again, anyone could speak. There weren't leaders or vetted speakers. And then there were the twinkle fingers, where you waggle your fingers to show agreement. It was just so different from anything Nalini had seen before.
2: This whole, like, hands thing, twinkle fingers, I was like, okay, this is gonna be wild.
0: But she was, in spite of herself, inspired. She stood up to speak at one point.
2: I remember getting up. I don't remember what I said. I think I was like, I hate the blah, blah, blah. But I don't remember what I said. But that moment, I sat down after I spoke, and I was like, whatever's happening, I like it. And I'm gonna do what needs to be done.
3: That's from the series Occupy, an unfinished uprising launching this week from Future Hindsight. Mila, it's really interesting. 2011 was already a year of unrest before Occupy started in September. Wisconsin's fight over collective bargaining rights drew 200,000 protesters and an occupation of the state capitol in Madison just months earlier. Occupy also landed during a time of rising foreclosures, high unemployment, 3 years after the bank bailouts. Give us some more context about what led to Occupy. What was going on in the country at the time?
4: Well, as you mentioned, it was only 3 years after the 2008 financial crisis. And even though by September 2011, and although, you know, by then the Great Recession had, quote, officially ended, more than officially ended, it didn't really feel like that for everyday Americans, right? The national unemployment rate at that time was 9%, with nearly half of all unemployed workers having been jobless for at least 6 months or longer. And employers were still hiring cautiously. State and local governments were still under austerity measures, cutting jobs, slashing budgets for things like schools, public transportation, public libraries. And as you mentioned, the banks got bailed out with taxpayer dollars, but everyday people did not get bailed out. And notably, of course, the housing market was deeply depressed and millions of homeowners were underwater on their mortgages. And you just played this clip where the Occupy chant was, banks got bailed out, we got sold out. Mm-hmm. And in addition to this overall economic recession, young people specifically were deeply affected. At that time, young people entering the workforce faced some of the toughest conditions of any generation in decades. So for recent college graduates, a degree really didn't guarantee a career anymore. And I think we still see that today, that there is a lot of precarity in jobs, even if you have a college degree. And unemployment among young people at that time in 2011 hovered around 10%. And so a lot of these college grads couldn't find work in their fields and instead took jobs in retail or in restaurants. And so between student debt, not a lot of career opportunities, a lot of young people ended up living with their parents. I think we all made fun of that at the time, or it seemed like it was a funny thing, but of course, that's not funny at all. And so it was in this backdrop in September 2011 that many Americans, particularly young people, looked at a financial system that had rescued the banks and while leaving ordinary people to struggle with unemployment, debt, foreclosure, and shrinking economic prospects. And I want to just add here that I recently had a conversation with Samuel Moyn. He's the author of a book called Gerontocracy in America, How the Old Are Hoarding Power and Wealth. And he cited a shocking statistic in his book that according to a 2011 study, the median senior citizen in 2011 had 47 times more wealth than the median American between ages 18 and 34.
3: Mm-hmm. It's interesting to hear you lay out that context because, and you alluded to this, the echoes of that time are playing today. We're hearing it in every conversation on both sides of the aisle, this question about whether or not what we understand the American dream to be is in fact a reality for the most of the population. Now, in the years just before Occupy, over 500,000 people had turned out for Tea Party Tax Day protests. So this is a right-wing populist response to the same bank bailouts. But that came earlier, much earlier than the Occupy movement. Why was the left slower to respond?
4: You know, that's a good question that I think we haven't been really able to answer. And I think it's in part because there was not a clear picture. So from my perspective, from the outside, what the left really wanted. You know, I mean, I think the Tea Party movement was very strong and it was very clear. Their demands are very clear. And I think the leftists had a delayed response for a variety of reasons. I think in the wake of the World Trade Organization protests in Seattle, I think a lot of people were cowed. And you know, those were there were lots of arrests. And I think people were scared and they weren't sure what they could accomplish. Mm-hmm.
3: We're talking to Mila Atmo. She's host of the series Occupy, an Unfinished Uprising, launching this week from the podcast Future Hindsight. We're also hearing from you.
5: My name is Michael. I live in New York City. At the time of Occupy Wall Street, I worked just a few blocks away, actually for a labor community coalition addressing worker rights and economic justice issues. So the occupation fit perfectly with my concerns and work. And I would go over there every day. It was a profound and transformative experience of people power addressing wealth and wage inequality in America and put those issues on the map in a way that really nothing has done since the Great Depression, and it remains so today.
3: Michael, thanks for that call. If you participated in the Occupy movement, or you just observed it, we want to hear what you think. What do you think is the lasting legacy of that movement? Email us at 1A@WAMU.org. I'm Jen White. You're listening to 1A. Now, Occupy became a movement, Mila, but it was made up, of course, of individuals. We heard from Nalini Stamp. And she stopped attending high school shortly after her family was served an eviction notice during the 2008 market crash. She later completed her GED. We also heard from Sandy Nurse, another protester who walked away from a UNA job in Haiti after watching Haitian women get paid in small sums of money or bags of beans for backbreaking labor. What did stories like theirs teach you about who and what Occupy was?
4: So I would say that my takeaway from these stories is that these were highly principled and idealistic young people who really believed that their action could bring about change and who really also believed that another world is possible. And they wanted to show us by building an anti-capitalist village in Zuccotti Park. And, you know, we don't have an anti-capitalist society, but I really feel like, you know, just like Mike said in the call just now, it was a transformative experience for the people who were there or who were close to it. And even on the outside, I think we are still thinking about what does it mean to be the 99%? What does it mean to be the 1%? And how can we find a way to build a society that is less unequal in the way that it is today?
3: Well, the original call to Occupy Wall Street came from the anti-consumerist magazine Adbusters. This was in July 2011, and it was inspired by Cairo's Tahrir Square uprising, but it imagined it in lower Manhattan. And so it showed a ballerina balanced on the back of the Wall Street Bull with the words, "What is our one demand?" This was also the first American protest movement in the age of social media. So how did the Occupy movement use media and social media to spread its message?
4: So one thing to remember, this was 2011 when it comes to social media, and it was really just the beginning of social media. A lot of people still had flip phones. Mm-hmm. And, you know, when the media team of Occupy wanted to live stream, they had a guy run around with a laptop and cable. So it needed to be like a team of people doing this as opposed to now we can just live stream from our phones. So, you know, because it was on the sort of in its nascency when it comes to social media, it was also at the same time really powerful and really broke through. And it was easier for us all to be like, wait, there's this live stream and we can see what's happening in real time. And when the mainstream media finally caught on, or I don't want to say finally, but when the mainstream media took interest and wanted to cover the Occupy movement, there was already a lot of footage. And I think that was really clever of them, that they said, okay, we don't want to have any gatekeepers. We want to get our message out there ourselves. And a lot of the people who ended up showing up actually at Zuccotti Park knew about it because of Twitter or Facebook posts.
3: But this movement did stretch far beyond Zuccotti Park. By mid-October, Occupy-linked protests were planned in 900 cities across 80 countries. So how did the movement expand so dramatically?
4: So I don't know really how they did that. I don't think that they had a strategy for this, but I think personally, you know, for me as an observer and now having done the series, you know, they really hit a nerve, right? There was a dream that everybody also wanted to dream. And if people could do this in New York, why couldn't they do this in other places, in their own places? And couldn't they all dream along as well and also create a place that was a place where people, you know, practice mutual aid in real time? You know, there was a medic tent, for example, where nurses who were part of a union would volunteer their time. There was food. You could, in the beginning, they ate a lot of peanut butter and jelly sandwiches, apparently, and then they ate a lot of pizza. But they, you know, they raised a lot of money to feed everybody and even give out sleeping bags. It was really the kind of thing where I think people wanted that. They wanted to be a part of this kind of community everywhere.
3: We're speaking to Mila Atmost, host of the series Occupy, an Unfinished Uprising. It launches this week from Future Hindsight. And we're hearing from you. Barbara emailed, even in fairly conservative Cincinnati, Ohio, we had a sturdy Occupy movement. Many of the young people participating had lived through foreclosures on their parents' homes. They knew the banks were bailed out, but that people were not in the 2008 crisis. Bernie Sanders' messages were finally heard in 2016, and the current progressive Democratic winds are derived from Occupy. Still to come, how and why did the Occupy movement flame out? Or did it? That's just ahead. This is 1A.

0: The Declaration of Independence marked the start of our American experiment. Does it still, or did it ever, hold the central tenets of who we are as a nation? As reflections on the country's 250th continue, we bring you a conversation from the recent Aspen Ideas Festival. What a shared civic gospel looks like for America now. 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
1: Back to the conversation in a moment, but first we'd love your help with an upcoming show. Democratic socialists are gaining momentum in the primaries, the latest delivering an upset in Colorado. Melat Quiros, a Gen Z political newcomer, won against 15-term incumbent Diana DeGette. It comes after two Democratic Socialists of America-backed candidates won in New York and another winning the nomination for Pennsylvania's 3rd District. We'll look at the ideas behind this party, what's driving voters toward this brand of progressive politics, and if it could have national appeal. And we'd love to hear from you as well. Would you support a Democratic Socialist candidate? Why or why not? The number is 855-236-1212. How much do you think Democratic Socialism can go mainstream this November? Again, the number is 855-236-1A1A. Or talk to us using our app, 1A Vox Pop, and you'll hear that conversation on Thursday. Now back to Mila Atmos, host of the series Occupy, an unfinished uprising. It launches this week from the podcast Future Hindsight. And we're hearing from you about how you reflect on Occupy Wall Street 15 years later.
2: I think one of the issues and the main reason why I felt is because they lacked clear and actionable goals or any leadership. Their demands were very vague. They also did not have any leaders that were formally appointed by the group to represent the demands of the group as a whole. So all in all, it just looked like a mob that really didn't accomplish anything in hindsight. I do believe that they had good intentions to a certain degree, but they might have been unrealistic.
1: Thanks for that call. Do you see the Occupy movement as a success, a failure, or something in between? Email us at 1A@WAMU.org. Mila, it's interesting that there was quite a bit of organization within the movement. Within the first week, occupiers had organized into dozens of working groups, including media. There was legal. There was outreach. There was arts and culture. They had their own internet team. The morning after the occupation began, protesters held their first full assembly, and a long list of grievances came up, including inequality, bank reform, and foreclosures. But there was no decision made on formal demands. Was that an oversight or an intentional choice?
3: You know, that's a good question. I would say from the interviews that we'd listened to, you know, all of the tape that we had, that that was a choice in a sense that they wanted to have all the voices in the room heard. And it's really difficult to get, you know, in direct democracy and having a general assembly where you're repeating the people's mic to make big decisions. And so... I think what they really, from my perspective and from listening to the archival tapes, it seemed to me that they really wanted to air everything. And they wanted people to hear these complaints. You know, they had the Tumblr, the We Are the 99% Tumblr. And it was fascinating, the stories that they told, primarily about, you know, economic dislocation. And I thought, you know, these are not stories that people normally hear. And I think it was good to give them all airtime.
1: Let's hear more of the podcast. Sandy Nurse was elected to the New York City Council in 2022. She was a grassroots organizer in the Occupy Wall Street movement.
4: Oh, you're with this group and you're a little more fringe, or you all are anarchists. You just don't want to work with anything. You just want to burn everything down. And other people, you know, would be like, oh, you're a real liberal. You just want to be safe. You don't want to actually challenge anything. You think like the way we're going to achieve change is this like long, slow process of dying slowly. You know, it's all of this tension between theories of change, worldviews, approaches to these immensely challenging and overwhelming structural injustices.
5: The General Assembly meetings, where everyone got a chance to speak, were supposed to help sort out all of these different opinions.
6: They were supposed to result in consensus, but
7: there was a lot of fighting.
5: That's Brooke Lehman. She's a longtime anarchist activist and a member of one of the most famous banking families in America. She'd been leading workshops on direct democracy in Zuccotti Park. She thought that the General Assemblies needed to have more structure.
7: I also sort of looked at this form of direct democracy where literally anyone could come off the street and share as not a particularly effective structure for what was then becoming clear that we were running an occupation where thousands of people were getting fed and housed and streets were needing to be cleaned, porta potties were needing to be acquired. All these things that were really mechanical needs needed some form of coordination. And I brought up the idea of having a spokes council in addition to the General Assembly, which will go down in my own personal history as my worst idea ever.
5: It was a structure that had been successful in several other movements Brooke had participated in over the last 30 years. But it didn't work so well at Occupy.
7: Because it was not only like just an unbelievable amount of labor to get this idea passed, but it was seen as such an affront to the two folks that were very attached to the General Assembly. It was as though we were bringing in like a foreign army to take over Occupy Wall Street, bringing in this second layer of organizational structure. And then both the spokes council and the General Assembly became what I can only refer to as a Jerry Springer show, where people literally used to show up just to watch the fights happen. And it was traumatic. Like, you know, I consider myself a pretty seasoned facilitator and I could not facilitate the spokes council after a while. I would literally shake, like my hands would be shaking. And I laugh because Occupy Wall Street was a bit of a train wreck. It was a really exciting and enlivening and beautiful train wreck, but it was a train wreck.
1: That clip really captures the tension and the infighting that was part of this movement. And it played out directly on the Brooklyn Bridge March. That's when a contingent broke from Sandy Nurses' plan to stay on the pedestrian walkway, and it led to roughly 700 arrests. We got this email from Steve who says, in my opinion, the Occupy movement, while well-intentioned, destroyed protest forever. Protest is part of a negotiation. You need a specific goal that can be achieved. We will leave the streets if you do this specific thing. MLK never protested racism. He protested against specific laws he wanted changed. Abby Hoffman didn't protest against war. He protested the draft. Protests need specific goals that can be achieved through negotiation. They need an end game. And they need a charismatic leader who can deliver their message to the country. In talking to the people involved with the Occupy movement, how do they reflect on both the infighting and how this sort of big, enormous tent approach to all of their concerns affected what they were actually able to achieve?
3: Well, everyone we spoke with, you know, described how frustrating the infighting was. And even though they were really inspired by Occupy, it was clear that there were so many different and strong opinions on how to move forward. Like you said, this enormous tent strategy, but beyond these, you know, philosophical and strategic disagreements, like whether to work with elected officials or to work with nonprofits or advocacy groups, there were a lot of disagreements really about how to govern themselves in the park, which I think is, you know, was really so traumatic, as Brooke Lehman said. And it became really true when it came to the money that they raised. You know, they raised so much money because so many people wanted to help them, which is obviously ironic for an economic justice movement. And I think when they reflect back, though, they all, from the tape that we have, they all like love that experience. They really, as Mike mentioned earlier, who called in, it was transformative for them because it just showed them the power of collective action, of being together in one space. And whether they have big disagreements or not, they do agree that we need something different.
1: We're speaking to Mila Atmos, host of the series Occupy, an Unfinished Uprising. It launches this week from Future Hindsight. Let's hear another clip from the podcast.
5: One day, she invited her brother to join her at a protest.
8: He is, you know, an Indian man in New York City. And so post 9/11, my brother started being stopped all the time in New York City by cops. Just like straight up racial profiling after 9/11. So he has a lot of experience with cops, is what I'm trying to say. And he came to a protest and he was like, I gotta get out of here. And I was like, what's wrong? And he was like, too many cops here. And I was like, yeah, there's a lot of cops policing the protest. And he was like, no, there's too many cops in the crowd. And I was like, what do you mean? And he was like, there are cops everywhere in the crowd. And then I was like, show me.
5: They started looking around the crowd, and he pointed someone out to her.
8: My brother was like, cops always are wearing these like baggy jeans and like a sweatshirt or whatever, but they always get the shoes wrong. They're still wearing cop shoes. And cops, like, you know, they can't wear sneakers on the job, so it's like an outfit that you'd be wearing sneakers with, only you're wearing weird black loafers. And he showed me, and then I was like, oh my God, you're right, there are cops everywhere.
5: They had been there the whole time. That beautiful inclusiveness that had allowed Manissa to step in on her first day at Occupy and alter the declaration, the inclusiveness that welcomed anyone off the street to address the crowds of hundreds of people, well, that day at the protest with her brother, Manissa realized that inclusiveness also meant infiltrators were welcomed in, along with everyone else.
8: This guy came up to us, and he was an undercover cop, and he was like, yeah, do you know where this protest is heading? And I was like, no, I don't know. And my brother just, like, turned his back on him, and somebody else, like, jumped in and was like, oh, yeah, do you want to get involved? Like, we're going to do this and this and this. And I had this moment where I was like, oh, my God. Like... There were a lot of, like, really earnest, like, college kids who really, really wanted other kinds of people to be involved. And so, like, a burly, working-class-looking white guy, you're like, oh, we want to include you. And I was like, but that guy is a cop, you know?
5: It's not surprising that there were undercover officers, but the level of law enforcement interest in Occupy was unusual. The true depth of the police infiltration and surveillance wouldn't be fully revealed until years later, when one organization got its hands on what would come to be called the spy files.
1: That's from the series Occupy, an Unfinished Uprising, launching this week from Future Hindsight. You heard there from Manissa Maharawal, who was another leader in the movement. I'm Jen White. You're listening to 1A. Mila, tell us more about both the FBI records about Occupy, but also the broader law enforcement response to the movement, especially as it grew.
3: So there were a lot of police officers infiltrating, both undercover, but also there was a plainclothes officer who is very prominently featured in the Occupy lore, called Hipster Cop, or he was called Hipster Cop by the occupiers, the Detective Lee. And so the idea was very similar to COINTELPRO, to infiltrate the movement and to make it weak from the inside, at least according to the spy files. And in addition to that, of course, there was all this infighting. So I think altogether it made for a very difficult time for the occupiers to sustain this movement. But in terms of the FBI Joint Task Force and the NYPD, they were really surveilling specific activists. And the way that these spy files read, it seems that they were really not so much concerned about terrorism, but about threatening the capitalist structure of the United States, which was essentially what Occupy was about. It was really about building an anti-capitalist village at the very core. That's what they wanted to do. And so I think they posed a real threat to businesses in the area or to people who were watching them. And there was definitely a concerted effort to surveil them. And many of the people who were part of Occupy ended up being surveilled by the FBI and continue to be.
1: Well, we're hearing from many of you. Charles emailed, old folks like me were at Occupy too. It wasn't just a young movement. Don't be too quick to other the old. We may have wealth for now, but we aren't like the 1% who pass on their wealth to immortal corporate entities. Those of us in the 99% will be passing it on to your generation. I was at the med tents. We also heard from Josie, who says, even though the Occupy movement isn't out in the open anymore, I think it caused some of us to be more conscious about our everyday choices, especially what we choose to consume. We are occupying our lives. Bernie Sanders became one of the clearest political inheritors of that 99% framing in the years after. There's so much we could talk about in this podcast, but ultimately, what do you see as Occupy's most lasting legacy? Is it political? Is it cultural? Is it something else?
3: I think it's a little bit of all of the above. You know, when you say political, Bernie Sanders definitely became much more popular in the wake of Occupy, and I think it made his presidential run possible. It also made the run for Elizabeth Warren possible to become senator. And as you have just mentioned, there are so many DSA candidates who are winning in the primaries this year, and I think those are a direct descendant from Occupy. In addition, I think on the cultural side, we have change the way we speak. I mean, from the tapes that you just played, from the callers, people think about the 99% versus the 1%. And I think that was not really mainstream before Occupy. And I think it really changed. It shifted the Overton window on how we talk about capitalism, how it made critiquing capitalism more acceptable. And also, you know, other things like the fight for 15, the surging popularity of unions, strike debt. There are so many things that are evident today that come directly or are inspired by Occupy.
1: Well, that's Mila Atmos. She's the host of the special series Occupy, an Unfinished Uprising. It launches this week from Future Hindsight. Mila, thanks for speaking with us.
3: Thank you for having me.
1: And remember, the 1A podcast is a great way to catch up on anything you might miss on the show. It's where you'll find our best guests and stories each day. Today's producer was Avery Jessichapnik. This program comes to you from WAMU, part of American University in Washington, distributed by NPR. I'm Jen White. Thanks for listening, and we'll talk again tomorrow. This is 1A.

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1: The Declaration of Independence. Its signing signaled the birth of the American experiment. Does it bind us together today? From WAMU and NPR in Washington, this is 1A. Hi, I'm Jen White. Today on 1A, we hold these truths to be self-evident, that all men are created equal. 250 years on, do these words act as a guide for the nation? Did they ever? We reflect on what a shared civic gospel looks like for the U.S. today and the role of faith in that search. It's the latest in our series of conversations from the Aspen Ideas Festival. But first, Iran. What message is the Iranian regime sending the world with the multi-day funeral for the late Ayatollah Ali Khamenei? And where do talks stand between the U.S. and Iran? That's after this news.
7: Live from NPR News in Washington, I'm Louise Schiavone. A new allegation of sexual assault reported Monday in Politico has shaken the campaign of the main Democrat seeking to unseat Republican Senator Susan Collins. Graham Plattner is denying accusations of sexual assault by a woman he dated. Plattner's accuser, Jenny Razzicott, says on the night when the alleged assault occurred, she had asked Plattner not to come to her house.
8: I heard a noise outside my door. And then he came in. He just came into my house. It was unlocked. I live in an area where you don't usually have to lock your doors. I do now. He came in and I realized, okay, he didn't listen. He's in my home.
7: Razzicott spoke to CNN's Jake Tapper. Several Democrats have withdrawn their endorsements, including top Senate Democrat Chuck Schumer. Plattner says he is considering what his next step should be. President Trump at this hour is in Ankara, Turkey for a NATO summit. A top focus among the allies will continue to be the war between Russia and Ukraine. As the week began, a Russian missile and drone attack on Kyiv and the surrounding region left almost 24 people dead. Ukraine's military today is saying that overnight it hit two manufacturing sites critical to Russia's military campaign. President Trump and Ukrainian President Zelensky are slated to meet on the sidelines of the summit tomorrow. NPR's Adil Al-Shalshi says defense issues, especially Ukraine, are on the agenda this week.
9: The administration just announced a six-month Pentagon review of U.S. forces in Europe. So this week, the main issues will include increasing defense spending, investing in military capabilities, and there's going to be a focus on sustaining support for Ukraine to keep deterring Russia.
7: NPR's Adil Al-Shalshi. Two explosions rocked Syria's capital, Damascus, this morning, injuring 18 people, according to Syrian officials. Brussels. The bombs went off near the hotel where French President Emmanuel Macron held morning meetings on his official visit to Syria. He'll be traveling on to the NATO summit. Prince Harry has lost a privacy lawsuit against a British tabloid newspaper. He'd sued the publisher of the Daily Mail newspaper over claims of unlawful information gathering. NPR's Fatima Al-Kassab reports.
10: The verdict came as Prince Harry, who is King Charles's younger son, began a week-long visit to his home country. Harry, along with other high-profile claimants, including Elton John, had accused the publisher of the Daily Mail newspaper of privacy invasions, including bugging phone lines and obtaining personal health records. Earlier this year, he gave emotional testimony in the trial, saying the press intrusion had made his wife Meghan's life an absolute misery. Today, a judge in London ruled against the prince, saying the allegations required more evidence to be proven. The publishers of the Daily Mail called the ruling a magnificent vindication of their journalism. Fatima Al-Kassab, NPR News.
7: This is NPR. International trade officials say a projectile has hit a tanker traveling south out of the Strait of Hormuz to the Gulf of Oman, and the tanker has caught fire. The United Kingdom Maritime Trade Operation says there's been no environmental impact. Iranian state television said the liquefied natural gas tanker came under attack after ignoring warnings. Hamas says it's dissolving its civilian-led governing body. The move comes as Israeli troops push deeper into Gaza, where they now control nearly 70% of the territory. NPR's Anas Baba has more.
11: The announcement by Hamas dissolves the body that's run Gaza's day-to-day affairs, from public hospitals to garbage collection, since the group won elections nearly 20 years ago. The move by Hamas appears to be an attempt to pressure Israel to move forward with President Trump's peace plan, while not addressing stalled talks on the decommissioning of weapons in Gaza and Israeli troop withdrawal. Hamas says civil servants will continue to carry out essential public services until a committee of independent Palestinian technocrats takes over, as Trump's plan calls for. But the committee's members are in neighboring Egypt, and Israel's blocked them from entering Gaza. Israeli Foreign Minister Gideon Sa'ar called the move of Hamas a trick and insisted on Hamas's disarmament as the way forward. Anas Baba, NPR News, Gaza.
7: A third heat wave is moving over parts of Europe. Temperatures are expected to climb as much as 18 degrees Fahrenheit above average. Forest fires have erupted in southern France and the Pyrenees bordering Spain.

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3: This is 1A. I'm Jen White. A sea of mourners dressed in black flooded into Iran's capital for a procession as part of the funeral of the late Supreme Leader Ayatollah Ali Khamenei. The Supreme Leader's flag-draped coffin was accompanied by those of several family members also killed in a February 28th strike at the start of the war launched by Israel and the United States. The coffin traveled through Tehran on a roughly 12-hour journey, and on Tuesday, the late leader was honored in the city of Qom. Mourning ceremonies, marches, and demonstrations are being held across Iran. What does this funeral tell us about the mood in Iran? And while negotiations between the U.S. and Iran are on hold for now, they are expected to pick up soon. What will negotiators focus on when they meet next? For all that, we turn to Nagar Mortazavi. She's a journalist and host of the Iran podcast and senior fellow at the Center for International Policy. Nagar, welcome back.
4: Thanks for having me, Jen.
3: So this is the first funeral of a supreme leader since 1989. That's when Khamenei's predecessor, Ayatollah Khomeini, the father of the 1979 revolution, was buried. Khamenei was killed on February 28th, but couldn't be buried sooner because of the war. And that delay has given authorities time to plan this major state occasion. Why is this event important to the regime?
4: This is, I would say, a very significant political event, potentially the most important since the funeral of the first supreme leader, Ayatollah Khomeini, as you mentioned, in 1989, which was also very huge and had a lot of political significance. But he wasn't assassinated by the enemy. It wasn't during the war. So the circumstances are very different. First of all, as you said, the burial or the funeral is a departure from religious tradition, Islamic Shia tradition, because in Islamic tradition, you bury the dead as soon as possible. And this one took a few months because of the circumstances of the war. His family was killed alongside him and they're all being buried. So there's a lot of symbolism as far as that. They're being portrayed as victims, as martyrs who stood up to these big enemies, these two powerful armies, who launched the war in Iran. And there's also defiance, a message of defiance, strength, resilience, continuity of the Islamic Republic, because we know one of the big goals of the war was regime change, and the regime did not change. I mean, the leaders changed because of assassinations, but nevertheless, they were able to put the house together and create some continuity. So there's multiple layers of messaging for multiple audiences. There's domestic audiences, their own base. This is a rally around flag effect for the base of the Islamic Republic inside the country, for the regional allies that they're still standing, they're still defiant against the enemies. If needed, they will continue to fight. And then also to international audiences, that they're not as isolated or lonely as the U.S. and Israel would like to portray them. They had delegations come and join. And the makeup of that in itself has a political message. So there's multiple layers and it's very carefully choreographed. The crowds are huge and it just sends many political, religious, and international messages.
3: Well, notably absent at the funeral has been Iran's new supreme leader, Ayatollah Mojtaba Khamenei. This is the late Ayatollah's son, and he's believed to be in hiding after being wounded in the airstrike that killed his father, his wife, and other family members. What does his absence say to you?
4: Well, this is certainly a limitation on that message of continuity, because the defiance message, the message of defiance that the state sent was that, okay, you killed one Ayatollah Khamenei, we're going to replace him with another Ayatollah Khamenei. So it stays in the family with that exact name. We even know President Trump mentioned at the beginning that he wouldn't want to work with the son. And so they exactly picked the same person to send that message. But at a same time, he's certainly a top target for more assassinations by potentially Israel. And so there's security concerns. And then there's also image control. He was injured in that attack. Essentially, he survived the assassination of his father and his family, members of his family. We don't know how badly he was injured, but to have someone who didn't really hold political office, he didn't have a big public image and wasn't very much seen by the Iranian public, to have him, you know, there's an issue of image control and how they want him to be seen. So there's a combination, certainly, of security and safety concerns, because it would be a major, major risk, a cost to the Islamic Republic to have another supreme leader assassinated within a span of a few months. This is something that, you know, happens. A succession happens once every decade. So that would really hurt that sort of image of continuity and resilience. But then there's also image control as far as the actual person health concerns. So a combination of all of those has led to what this limitation is, because at the end of the day, people want to see their leader, their top leader, and they haven't seen him. So this certainly can't continue forever. Yeah.
5: With so much of the leadership dead and the new supreme leader out of sight, is it clear who holds power in Iran right now?
4: Well, it is and it isn't. I mean, we don't know how power sharing is exactly being done, because the process is not very transparent, specifically mainly because of security concerns. So meetings are not being held as usual. They're not being public. It's not, being reported as it used to be before. So that's certainly a departure. But a lot of that, the explanation they're giving is that this is wartime and top leaders are real targets of assassination. But we know the Supreme National Security Council, who is, you know, in charge of the day-to-day negotiations with the U.S. There's, of course, the military commanders, the IRGC, who are running the war or were running the war, and they will continue if the war resumes. There's, of course, the president is still in the picture. The Speaker of Parliament is now one of the top figures who is essentially running the day-to-day alongside the president, if not even higher than him. And then the Supreme Leader is part of that decision-making, but it's not, the office is not as it used to be under his father or the first Supreme Leader. It doesn't have that kind of prominence just because, you know, this is a new leader and he is not of the stature of his father or the first Supreme Leader. But certainly it's a mix of all of these powerful figures that have been running the show in the past and the same institutions.
5: Well, at this time, there are no confirmed numbers of attendees, but estimates range from the tens of thousands to millions attending this funeral service. Can the crowd size be equated to a popular endorsement of continued theocratic rule?
4: Well, the crowds are certainly large. And I mean, the state is trying to portray them as large as possible, potentially even hype the number of crowds. But it's undeniable that it's a large crowd. It's a multi-day event in multi-cities, even it's going outside the country to Iraq, where there is a large Shia community. He had a large following. We have to remember the Supreme Leader wasn't just a political figure. He was also a religious figure. So it goes beyond Iran's borders. It's certainly, that's the goal, to project that popularity and support for the system, and also that message of defiance that, look, he wanted people to rise up and overthrow the regime, and that didn't happen. And in fact, people are pouring to the street. But the caveat is that this is not all of Iran. So the Iranian society is large and it's multi-layered, and there are different kinds of demographics. It's hard to put a number on it, but there's certainly a big opposition in, you know, various styles. There's radical opposition who certainly wants regime change. And there's also a gray area in the middle who don't necessarily support the status quo, but that doesn't mean that they support foreign aggression, bombs from Israel and the U.S. falling on children's schools, or they didn't want to rise up and overthrow the regime. And I think there's mixed feelings among people who are inside the country and for different reasons who showed up to the ceremonies. There could be political reasons, religious reasons, even curiosity. It's a big event. It's a very, very big state event. So I think the number can tell you something, can show some level of support. The assassination of the war certainly had a rally around the flag effect for the base, but that doesn't mean that this is all of Iran.
5: Well, anger at the economy sparked mass nationwide protests in Iran in December and January last year. Those protests later morphed into demands for the end of the theocratic state and violence, where thousands of demonstrators were killed by national security forces. And the killing of protesters has continued since then. What is the current mood in Iran around the state of the economy? And what kind of toll has the war taken on Iranians?
4: So the state of economy is pretty bad, and it's gotten much worse with the war, inflation, and that kind of pressure on middle class, working class Iranians has just increased. But dissent, I would say, is sort of on hold. It's put on hold specifically because one of the goals of the war, as I mentioned, was regime change. And so there isn't much room for dissent while the country is fighting a foreign aggression, a threat from the outside, which I would say even increased nationalism in the country. So it didn't remove dissent. It didn't remove the grievances, political, economic, social grievances, some very radical. But at the same time, the war didn't accelerate it. It didn't sort of bring that crowd on the street to finish the job as the Israelis wanted and some American officials. So I would say dissent didn't disappear. It's sort of on hold. And once the war ends, if peace comes, we're going to see more and more of that. And the government, I think, understands that's one of the reasons, one of the main goals at the negotiating table is to get economic relief, because that's the main domestic issue they're dealing with. And if they can't fix the economy or make it better, have some injection into the financial system, then that dissent is going to continue. Potentially, we're going to see protests again.
5: Well, negotiations between the U.S. and Iran are on pause reportedly until July 11th, when they'll pick up again. Really briefly, what are you watching for?
4: I think negotiations are going to continue as both sides want to end the war. In the U.S., of course, for very vivid economic reasons, and for the Iranians as well. But I think both sides need to understand that in order to get to that final deal, they need to make concessions. I'm just not sure if that's fully understood. There's still going to be little conflicts here and there in the Strait of Hormuz in Lebanon. So I'm watching those two areas very carefully. But hopefully negotiations will continue and, you know, they'll get to the finish line of that peace deal.
5: That's Nagar Mortazavi. She's host of the Iran podcast and senior fellow at the Center for International Policy. Nagar, thanks.
4: Thanks for having me.
5: Coming up, we head to the Aspen Ideas Festival for a conversation I had last week on the role of faith in our nation's founding. As the dust settles from July 4th celebrations, we'll ask whether our Declaration of Independence can serve as a civic gospel for our future. That's just ahead. This is 1A.

0: 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After Paul McCartney wrote a song John Lennon rejected, it was recorded by the duo Peter and Gordon. That song, A World Without Love, went to number one. Peter Asher will talk about his music, discovering James Taylor, launching Carole King's performing career, producing Linda Ronstadt, and the new documentary about him. Join us.
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6: This is 1A. I'm Jen White. The Declaration of Independence marked the start of our American experiment just over 250 years ago. Does that document still hold central tenets of who we are as a nation? Deep political polarization has made that question murkier than perhaps ever before. Last month at the Aspen Ideas Festival, I sat down with three people to ask what a shared civic gospel for our country looks like today

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1: The Hamilton School for Classical and Civic Education at the University of Florida. He's also the Global View columnist at the Wall Street Journal. To start, I asked Jane what she means when she calls the Declaration of Independence a shared civic gospel.
2: If we are a creedal nation, the Declaration is our creed, and we're interested at Monticello and at many other places in this semi-quincentennial year about what it means to renew our vows to that creed. So I think the Declaration, in the capacious way that my colleague Danielle Allen interprets it, belongs to every single person in the world, and also emanates uniquely from the United States, is our statement of vision. So we hold these truths. What does it mean to hold them? I think that proposition, and then asking that question and finding collectively those practices, is what it means to infuse a new century with the Declaration as a civic gospel again.
1: Well, Walter, David, I want to hear your thoughts on Jane's description of the Declaration of Independence as a civic gospel. Walter, I'll come to you first.
3: Growing up, I grew up in the American South in not always a particularly good time, but I never met anybody until I think I went up north who told me they thought that the United States was a creedal nation. People, you know, would say, gee, well, you know, why am I an American? Because I was born here, because there's no one else who would let me in, because this is home. I guess I thought of myself as being an American in the same way somebody in Czechia would think they were Czech. So I've always been bemused by things like the House Un-American Activities Committee, which makes sense if you have the idea of a creedal nation, that there are some actions that are congruent with who we are and some that are not. But it always struck me as a little strange. Now, I understand that for a lot of people, they do see themselves in this connection, that that's a kind of a way that people understand their American identity. I guess I've come to the place where I think Americans have lots of different ways of thinking about what it means to be an American, and that's part of it.
1: David, what about you?
4: I'm going to agree that I think most people don't actually spend a whole lot of time thinking about their own citizenship. But where the creed really begins to matter in it, to an extraordinary degree, is when you start to have those arguments about who is and who is not in the community, and who is and who should be and who should not be in the community. And I love the idea of that key language from the Declaration of Independence as being a kind of civic gospel. I also think of it as just a beautiful idea. Mm-hmm. And without this beautiful idea, America is simply not America. I think America would be a less just country, dramatically less just country. For example, if you're going to look at the American people, we are not better human clay than the human clay all over the world. We're just not. We're not a better class of human being. We are prone to engage in all of the worst oppressions that we have seen throughout human history, from slavery to the conquest of Native American lands, et cetera, et cetera. You can go and do the indictment all day long. However, one thing that we have had since 1776 was the beautiful idea with which to contrast the actions of the people. So you always have right there and buzzing in the back of your ear, in the back of your mind, is this consistent with we're endowed by our Creator with certain inalienable rights? And so all of those who've been aiming towards that civic gospel, that beautiful idea, have always had an advantage over the long term in these arguments about American identity. Because what is American identity? American identity is the ability to assent to and to agree with the beautiful idea.
1: Jane, as we have this discussion about whether there needs to be or even can be a creed for our nation, how do you think we reckon with the reality that this nation didn't answer the original call of the Declaration of Independence? David just laid out some examples.

0: Yeah.
1: So the nation began to answer the original call before the ink was dry, right? The declaration is a document of election, right? They are electing one path over the other.
2: But only certain people were allowed on that path, and that's what I'm speaking about.
1: Only certain people were allowed on that path in the political world, right? The statement of universal equality, that was in the pre-political world, right? That's the state of nature, that's the human clay. Everybody is entitled to that equally. In the political world, while almost everybody was called upon to effect that revolution, including people who did not own themselves, including women, including poor men, not everybody could be electors under the Constitution. But before the ink is dry, people who are not meant to be included in its political community begin using it as a tool in their rights struggles, by petition, by lawsuits, by social movement, for women especially in evangelical churches at the very beginning, organizing under this statement of rights, which they want to take into the political world and say, I want me some of that. So the tension obviously is there from the beginning, right? I don't know, I'm not a quantitative political scientist, but maybe one in 10, 1 in 20 people in the self-declared United States could exercise the franchise. Maybe fewer, right? 1 in 1,000 could go to college. It's not an equality of condition statement, but it is like the green light at the end of Gatsby's dock, and people start reaching for it from the get-go.
2: Walter, I'd love to hear your thoughts as well, because it seems like you're a little more skeptical about the idea of the Declaration of Independence as a civic gospel.
3: Well, maybe some of it is an allergy to the language civic gospel. The country, absolutely, the idea of equality is a part of American culture that in many ways antedates the revolution and that they were expressing. I would agree that this sort of drive to a flattening of hierarchies and of seeing inequalities, legal inequalities, as a problem is very much there. I'm not sure how much it comes from the actual document or from the sentiments behind the document. There are lots of countries who have extremely noble founding documents and glorious constitutions. I think the Stalin constitution of the 1930s might be the most idealistic document ever produced. But it was so far from the genuine conditions that made it that over time it just fell flat and people walked away. So I wouldn't want to say I love the words. I love the Declaration of Independence. But I wouldn't want to say that there's a magic in some ways in that document. Rather, that document was capturing something that was already there in the American people.
1: Jefferson says so, right? It's only an expression of the American
3: mind.
1: Yes,
3: exactly.
2: David, how is our modern understanding of civics related to faith in this country?
4: It's extraordinarily contentious on every front. And so, you know, we are living in a time where we're locked in the middle of battles over history. And unfortunately, a lot of these battles over history are not being conducted in good faith necessarily, because what you're trying to do is you're trying to enlist history into your present cause. And history is messy. It's difficult. There's a lot we still don't know and understand. I mean, one of the things that we're seeing is the Supreme Court is wrestling in a very difficult way with the history around just the Second Amendment and gun laws in this country. It's very, very complicated. So we're in this moment where we're trying to yank history into our side. But I think that one thing that is very important is we absolutely cannot be afraid to talk about, and we cannot be afraid to deeply dive into the role of faith in the American founding and how it played a role. And because I think that we have sort of viewed it as like, okay, if we're going to say that faith played a big role in the American founding, well, that's going to code right. And if we're going to say that, no, you're totally exaggerating how much of a role that the faith played in American founding, well, that's going to code left. That's the overlay on the whole conversation that's kind of silences or intimidates or often leads to ignorance. And so I think we have to embrace the idea that faith was an absolutely critical aspect of the debate around the American founding. However, the way in which that debate played out is not the way we're debating faith very much now. Mm-hmm. just as sort of a naked public square devoid of religious discourse would be utterly alien to the founders, also they would look at a lot of modern Christian movements and they would be confounded by those, just absolutely confounded. They were their own thing and they were different things. You can't just say, what was the faith of the founders? Which founder? At which period in their life? Are we talking only about Americans? Or are we talking about the British and, you know, the Enlightenment thinkers, say, from the UK? John Locke, his argument was suffused with faith. So the way I have long thought about faith and the civics and the civic history of the American founding is you're just not going to know it unless you know the faith-based arguments behind it. But the faith-based arguments behind it actually don't bear a huge amount of resemblance to a lot of our contemporary fights.
2: And yet it's something, as you said, that we're still debating. So, Walter, do you think it's important at all as we're trying to figure out the next, hopefully, 250 years of this country to be at all connected to what the founding fathers intended when it comes to faith and its role in the formation of this country?
3: I think we're a lot closer to them than we think sometimes. You know, culture, the language that we express our ideas changes more rapidly than the underlying culture that shapes our ideas, I think. So, for example, a lot of the big religious differences between the founders at that time were you had people who believed in what I would think of today, we might call today salvationist Christianity. Humanity is so deeply flawed that only a miraculous intervention by God becoming man or just in some other way, you know, it takes a deep shakeup, and without that, nothing works. And then sort of ethical Christianity, which is the moral teachings of the New Testament, can provide a society with enough of a glue to hold it together. And I think many people in their daily lives, even today, sort of tack between these in various ways. They're not entirely mutually exclusive, but they're different emphases. And I think the sort of ethical Christianity became, particularly in the 50s and 60s, a kind of a civic bond. A lot of it was about integrating Catholics and Jews into kind of the American leadership system, because before that time, they really were sort of on the outside looking in. Mm-hmm. But there was a lot more agreement in, say, the 50s about what ethical standards meant. You know, in France in the 1950s, the Catholic Church and the Communist Party of France were pretty much in agreement on social mores. Divorce is bad. Homosexuality is unspeakable. You know, the left was actually socially on the whole pretty kind of conformist. And so now that we have profound differences over what an ethical code would look like and what it means, it becomes much harder to think about what is an ethical generic bond that can hold the country together. I think this is one of our big problems today.
1: I think it is to Aspen's great credit that I get to be the leftmost and least churched member of this panel, where this morning I was the rightmost and most sort of virtue ethics member of a progressive panel. So I'm center left, and I represent the home of the guy who coined the phrase wall between church and state in his letter to the Danbury Baptists in 1802, who were fighting religious establishment under the banner of the First Amendment, and so wrote to Jefferson, who is an ardent proponent of freedom of conscience. And Jefferson agreed that a religious establishment was anathema in the United States, and it only took the great state of Connecticut 30 more years to come to that conclusion. That said, I think every founder had a kind of small f faith in their common purpose and in the nation, and that faith was moral. And I think it's a serious problem for the left in civics, for the center in civics, to avoid the language of virtue and values. So I'm really interested, as a lot of the work I do is as a civic educator. I'm part of a coalition called Educating for American Democracy, which is a pluralist, I would say it's a Bush to Obama coalition in political terms. So 80% of our political spectrum, and we believe that it is important to embrace the language of national virtue, and that language originally has a Christian substrate, just absolutely, or an Abrahamic substrate. Jefferson is also a person who collects the Quran and thinks very seriously about Hebrew scripture. So I think civically, the reason civics left the classroom in the late 1960s was because it was thought to be religion. It was thought to be capital F faith. It was thought to violate by agitators on the left the wall between church and state. Isn't that like religion? And therefore, shouldn't that be taught at home? Not unlike some of the current culture war tactics from the right now about gender or about divisive concepts. And civics is value-laden language because it's treating us, if not to speak a common creed or a common gospel, to affirm the virtue of belonging to a nation.
2: We're listening to my conversation from the recent Aspen Ideas Festival on our founding documents and faith with Jane Kamensky of Thomas Jefferson's Monticello, David French of the New York Times, and Walter Russell Mead, fellow in strategy and statesmanship at the Hudson Institute. When we come back, disentangling politics from religion today versus 250 years ago. I'm Jen White. This is 1A.

0: In Maryland, the average age of a crabber has climbed into the late 50s while the population of crabs has fallen. But some young crabbers are trying to carve out careers on Chesapeake Bay.
1: Most people my age, they'd rather work in an office building than be out on the water.
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0: In Maryland, the average age of a crabber has climbed into the late 50s while the population of crabs has fallen. But some young crabbers are trying to carve out careers on Chesapeake Bay.
1: Most people my age, they'd rather work in an office building than be out on the water.
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5: Back now to our conversation from the recent Aspen Ideas Festival about the role of faith in our nation's founding and whether our Declaration of Independence can serve as a unifying document for our future. My guests on stage in Aspen were Jane Kamensky, president and CEO of Thomas Jefferson's Monticello, David French, he's a New York Times columnist and former Army lawyer, and Walter Russell Mead. He's a fellow in strategy and statesmanship at the Hudson Institute and a professor of strategy and statecraft with the Hamilton School for Classical and Civic Education at the University of Florida. Let's dive back in with my question to the panel about our nation's founders and morality.
6: I want to just circle back to Jefferson for a moment, because when we talk about him and other founders as men of faith or men who were trying to create sort of a moral foundation for the country, that lives alongside the fact that they were enslavers. And so I think for some people, when we talk about the founders, there is a friction there that is difficult to reconcile. That at once we're looking to them to provide a roadmap to morality when, from the foundation of this country, there were deeply immoral things happening. And Walter, do you think there is a way to grapple with it, to come to some shared truth about it even?
7: Well, I think one thing would just be that the founders were utterly normal in holding enslaved people, in that for thousands of years, that was the norm of human civilization. So that every great moral teacher you can think of either owned slaves or lived reasonably comfortably in a society in which slavery was a fact of life. Without slavery in ancient Athens, there's no Parthenon, there's no Plato, there's no Aristotle. And so the American Revolution came at this sort of amazing time when technological progress was getting us past the need, real or perceived, for any kind of civilization and cultivation to rest on forced labor. At the same time, there was a more systematic, market-focused exploitation of people, which added new layers of cruelty and horror to what was already a very bad thing. So they're living in this period. You know, Alexander Hamilton was an abolitionist and joined an abolition society. Ben Franklin, this is the beginnings of a principled move to say that the institution of slavery is absolutely immoral and must be destroyed. So I think if we can read that history and see how different people, how they respond, we can learn from that. I think there are plenty of things that happen today that people a few hundred years from now, assuming that things continue to get generally better, you know, like, really? You guys could wear T-shirts that were made by people on starvation wages in Bangladesh, and you talk about yourselves as moral people? Maybe our thinking about the founders and then applying some of this logic to our own situation, I don't think it gives us an automatic what's the moral path forward, because it's really difficult. But I think we can and must enrich our understanding of the past to see how many of its dilemmas are actually much closer to our own experience than we might like to acknowledge.
6: Jane, how are you dealing with that as you're doing your work at Monticello?
8: Yeah, so that's our bread and butter, right, is that we are given, if not perfect, perfectible things by imperfect men and women. That, to me, is the human condition. I first must say, Jefferson's turning in his grave so much these days, but I think he can't be called a man of faith. I don't think that's a thing that he would have called himself, except in the vaguest way. I think that he had a lot of wisdom on this question of exemplarity, right? If the core contradiction is, how can these guys be exemplars when they were so human and of their times? He was one of the great voices of, look not to me, but to you. He was not a builder of statues to himself. I want to recommend to the audience a magnificent and truly obscure book by Tracy McKenzie out of Wheaton College called We the Fallen People. You must know it. The broadly shared sense among the founders that they were making an imperfect offering because they were people born after the fall and of the fall. No. So we shouldn't give them a hubris that they didn't possess, right? I think it's important for us to live in the tension of imperfect men. And I think also Walter's baton pass to the present of, what is the how could you that people will ask of us? Because it will come.
9: One quick thing, because this reminds this very argument about the founding documents and their confrontation with slavery was part of the argument between Frederick Douglass, the great founder of the Second Founding, and some of the more radical white abolitionists who wanted to just sort of chuck the constitutional system because the system that could coexist with slavery was illegitimate to its very roots. And Douglass was very emphatic that no, actually what this constitutional system does is it rebukes slavery, and that many of the founders who were the architects of this constitutional system knew that tension as they were writing these words. And so Douglass, like so many other representatives of oppressed, marginalized people in American history, he was able to say, look, you put in the founding documents the indictment for the reality of this country. And so therefore, what ends up happening is I get to be the patriot here. I get to be the one calling us to our highest ideals. And if you want to preserve the status quo, you are in contradiction of the actual creed of this country. And that has been a powerful argument for 200 plus years. And, you know, and so I think that this debate over could men who were full of vice also produce works of great virtue? Absolutely, yes. Does the fact that they created a work of great virtue mean that they were not men of vice, that we should idolize them, that we should worship them? Absolutely not. See with all of our eyes open. And, you know, one of the things that was so frustrating to me in the recent past is, you know, we had this 1619 project that was answered by a 1776 project. And I was thinking, why are we saying one or the other? The history of America is the brutal reality of 1619 and the beautiful idea of 1776, and the collision between these two things for 250 years. And by God's grace and through the courage of a lot of people, we are a lot closer to the vision of 1776 right now than we are to the 1619 oppression. And I think it is no coincidence that we have a nation in which our founding documents indict oppression with every turn of the page.
6: I'm the daughter of a minister, and so when I hear the word gospel, it means something very specific to me. It is innately religious. It is deeply held. It is something you share. But a 2023 survey from Pew Research found that about 28% of U.S. adults say they are religiously unaffiliated, and that's compared to 16% in 2007. So if we're calling the ideals that underpin the country's founding document a shared gospel? Does it have to have religious underpinnings, or can it be entirely secular? Walter?
7: First of all, I would say that the idea that in the 18th century people were extremely religious and over time have gradually gotten less so is not a very good picture of the history of religion in America. In fact, the founding generation, I would say, was less religious than their parents and more religious than their children. You have the Kentucky revivals, the evangelical waves that come early in the 19th century. In the 50s and 60s, the United States was a much more, at every level, we were more organized and fond of organizations as a people than we had been before. So American membership in religious congregations is at historically unprecedented levels in those days. Since then, we've become less affiliated. There are fewer members of Kiwanis clubs, perhaps, or, you know, bowling alone. There's a lot of disaggregation in American life. And that is actually more like a lot of our past. And many of the places that we think of as being the most religious, say the Lowcountry Tidewater South, right, part of the Bible Belt, actually has historically had very low levels of church membership. So I kind of think that a purely secular approach to the civic gospel is unlikely to last, less because people might refute it than because I think human experience seems to show a deep sense that people need and want to feel connected to something transcendent, and that their sense of what gives a political order legitimacy has something to do with it being in some way consonant with that sense of the transcendent, whether it's connected to a particular organized faith or any form of faith.
6: Well, we live in a religiously pluralistic country, and some of the most powerful voices in U.S. politics today identify as Christian. But we're also seeing this rise in white Christian nationalism and its influence in policy, in politics. And so, David, I'm wondering, what are some of the religiously based barriers you see to moving to a place where we have a shared civic gospel?
9: That's a really good question. One of the barriers that we see, actually, honestly, is a misconception that I see amongst a lot of my fellow evangelicals, that somehow an embrace of the Declaration, somehow an embrace of small L liberalism, is a compromise with authentic Christianity. Mm-hmm. And you're beginning to see a lot of people moving back towards almost a pre-Enlightenment view that says, okay, everything that we have that's good right now relates to sort of pre-liberal institutions, the family, the church, etc. So you have this sort of idea that in essence, a lot of what we're dealing with now, as far as the messiness of democracy and the messiness of pluralism, is itself a problem that is generated by a departure from Christianity. Now, this is something that I think it's very important for my friends and fellow travelers in the evangelical church to understand. The argument for small L liberalism by the founders was shot through with Christianity. And so if you go back and you read, for example, Madison's remonstrance against the religious assessments in Virginia in 1785, where he's writing against a state imposition of a tax, in essence, to support pastors, he says something very, very interesting. He says, this establishment is contrary to that policy under which we are to be a home for the oppressed of all nations and all religions, so that they will add to the luster of our country and accession to the number of its citizens. So how relevant is that to our debate now? Here's Madison saying we are supposed to be open to people from all nations and all religions, in part because it's going to do what? Make America great. What the founders did is they said, what our religion tells us is to treat you with dignity and love. And what does that look like? It looks like legal equality. It looks like freedom of conscience. And you will see religiously based arguments, Christian faith based arguments for religious pluralism throughout the founders' writing. You know, think of George Washington writing to the Hebrew congregation of Rhode Island. You know, nowadays it's just received conventional wisdom. Christians and Jews tend to live well together in this country, although we've seen strains on that, tragically. But in that period of history, Christians and Jews living together in harmony wasn't the norm. And so here Washington writes to this Hebrew congregation, and one of the things he says so powerfully is he makes a scripture-based argument. He says, every man shall live under his own vine and his own fig tree, and no one shall make him afraid. That's George Washington's, arguably his favorite Bible verse, and that's one he used to describe American pluralism almost 50 times in his writings. So that is not saying Christians are in charge. What it is saying is that we Christians, we people of faith, however what denominational tag you want to put on your Christianity, we must treat our neighbor, broadly defined, with dignity and give them legal equality.
6: Well, as we wrap up this discussion, I'd like each of you to share a question you want us to ask ourselves, engage with one another about, as we think about how and whether to create or reaffirm a shared civic gospel. Jane, your question.
8: I'm a historian. I spent 30 years in the classroom. I left Harvard for Monticello in part because of the opportunity of this anniversary, the 250th birthday of the country on July 4th, 2026, to teach a mass of Americans to think about what attaches them to the nation. So the question that I would ask is, as you mark this moment, what is the nature of your patriotism? Because none is not an answer. None just means somebody else will define it for you.
6: David?
9: Here's what I would like to ask you all. Do you agree with the golden idea of the American Revolution that all men are created equal and endowed by their creator with certain inalienable rights, among them life, liberty, and the pursuit of happiness? Do you agree with that? And I would bet most of us would say yes. And then the next question I want to ask is,
8: what's wrong with the rest of you?
9: Why? Why do you believe that? And really, really wrestle with that. And I think that for many of the founders, they would say, I believe that because I believe that you are a human being created in the image of God. And no matter how much you disagree with me, you should be treated with dignity and respect as a result of that. And I think that's a powerful grounding for that golden idea.
6: Walter, you get the last word.
7: Ask yourself, what is my duty to my fellow human beings? And how, as a citizen of the United States, how does that inform, shape, and assist my performance of these duties? It has to go deep. As a country, we have enough problems today, enough divisions in the world, in our own country, that we have to go deep. There's no other alternative.
6: Walter, Jane, David, thank you for an enlightening conversation. That was Walter Russell Mead. He's a fellow in strategy and statesmanship at the Hudson Institute. Jane Kamensky, president and CEO of Thomas Jefferson's Monticello. And David French, New York Times columnist and former Army lawyer. His latest book is Divided We Fall, America's Secession Threat and How to Restore Our Nation. They joined me recently at the Aspen Ideas Festival in Aspen, Colorado. Today's producers were Alexandra Boti and Maya Garr. This program comes to you from WAMU, part of American University in Washington, distributed by NPR. I'm Jen White. Thanks for listening, and we'll talk more soon. This is 1A.

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7: From WXXI News, I'm Julie Phillip, filling in for Evan Dawson, and this is Connections. Sometimes a good fence is not enough when it comes to dealing with a bad neighbor. Today on Connections, we are going to discuss some of the most common neighbor-related problems and what you should or should not do about them. When it comes to law or code enforcement, what are your options? And are there ways to just get along? We'll also talk about how to be a good neighbor. Most of us think we are, but we'll find out what that really takes. And if you have a neighbor problem you need help with, you can call it in or email it to us, and we'll try to figure it out together. That's coming up on Connections after this news.

0: Live from NPR News, I'm Lakshmi Singh. More Democratic Party leaders are distancing themselves from the nominee in Maine, who they'd hope would help them unseat Republican incumbent Susan Collins in the midterm elections and possibly win back control of the U.S. Senate. Graham Platner is under pressure to drop out after a sexual assault allegation recently surfaced. Multiple controversies have plagued the progressive Oysterman's campaign in Maine. NPR's Sam Greenglass has the latest.
1: In a statement, Senate Minority Leader Chuck Schumer and Senator Kirsten Gillibrand, the Democratic Senatorial Campaign Committee chair, call the allegations incredibly disturbing and say the DSCC will not invest in the Maine Senate race if Platner remains on the ballot. That's after Politico reported the account of a woman who dated Platner. She alleges he entered her home uninvited and intoxicated and forced her to have sex despite her saying no. NPR has not independently verified the allegation. Platner denies it categorically. If Platner exits the race by July 13th, Maine's Democratic Party could select a replacement to face Republican Senator Susan Collins in a race that could determine control of the Senate. Sam Greenglass, NPR News, Washington.
0: President Trump and other NATO leaders are in the Turkish capital for a high-stakes annual summit. The last time Turkey hosted a NATO summit was 2004. NPR's Hadil Alshalchi reports that this year, Turkey could play a vital role for the military alliance.
2: Turkey has NATO's second largest military, controls access to the Black Sea through the Turkish Straits, and has acted as a mediator in major conflicts across the Middle East. So this summit is President Erdogan's chance to present Turkey as an indispensable NATO ally, especially after years of being at odds with many European countries because of its human rights record. President Trump praised Erdogan many times. He's also been frustrated with NATO, arguing the alliance relies too heavily on the U.S. Now, NATO needs Turkey, not only to help with the wars in Ukraine and Iran, but also to help manage its relationship with Trump. Hadil Alshalchi, NPR News, Ankara.
0: Europe is in the grip of a third heat wave. More from NPR's Eleanor Beardsley.
3: Weathercasters say the latest heat wave is driven by a new heat dome, the same weather pattern responsible for the previous two heat waves. Forest fires in southern France in the Pyrenees region bordering Spain have already burned more than 11,000 acres and forced 10,000 people to evacuate from nearly 30 villages and towns. Temperatures will again hit the mid-90s this week in Paris, Europe's most densely populated city. Eleanor Beardsley, NPR News, Paris.
0: A French court's clearing the way for far-right leader Marine Le Pen to possibly run for president next year, provided she wear an electronic bracelet. It's NPR News.
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5: You're listening to WXXI News. I'm Michaela Singleton. Mayor Malik Evans is considering a youth curfew after a series of violent incidents early Sunday morning in the East End. Just what the curfew would entail and how it would legally differ from an earlier city attempt that was struck down by the courts, that's unclear.
6: I would sincerely hope and pray that everyone within the city of Rochester and in our country can think that it's not a good idea for a 12-year-old or an 11-year-old or even a 15-year-old to be out at 12:30 at night alone without adult supervision.
5: In all, seven people were shot and one stabbed during two incidents just past midnight as people were lingering after the 4th of July fireworks. Half of those victims were minors, with the youngest being 12 years old. Police continue to investigate and have no one to charge yet in connection to the shooting. State regulators have issued new guidance for car insurers on claims and payouts. As Samuel King with the New York Public News Network tells us, state leaders say the changes will hopefully lower rates and reduce fraud.
7: The insurance reforms were a key priority of Governor Kathy Hochul during this year's budget negotiations. There are several new rules, including a cap on damages for those engaging in unlawful behavior while driving, and limits on lawsuits for people found at fault in an accident. For people injured during a crash, the guidance tightens thresholds for the types of injuries for which they can sue for pain and suffering or emotional distress. And in the case of staged crashes, the rules allow prosecutors to charge everyone in a vehicle, not just the person behind the wheel. The guidance also requires insurers to get state approval for any rate increases and factor in the savings from all of these reforms when they seek higher rates. In Albany, I'm Samuel King for the New York Public News Network.
5: It's a beautiful sunny day in the mid to high 70s. Get out and enjoy it. It'll cool down into the 60s for the evening and a few clouds to roll in, but no rain.
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9: From WXXI News, this is Connections. I'm Julie Phillip, filling in for Evan Dawson. Our connection this hour is your next door neighbor. Or maybe it's the neighbor who lives down the street or on the floor above you. It's the person in your neighborhood who can drive you crazy, especially now that summer is here. Windows are open, people are spending more time outside, and so are their pets. And let's face it, heat makes people cranky sometimes, and that can make it even harder to get along. According to a nationwide survey by Anytime Estimate, a real estate publishing company based in St. Louis, more than half of us, 56%, have something to gripe about when it comes to our current neighbors, and only a third say they've never had to deal with a bad neighbor. Unfortunately, neighbor-related issues can be more than simply frustrating or annoying. They can impact your quality of life, and they can lead to emotional stress, and about half of the people surveyed said they've had to spend money on things like landscaping, fencing, repairing damage, or getting legal help, and though rare, neighbor-related issues can lead to violence. Today, we're going to talk with experts about some of the most common neighbor-related problems and what you can do about them. And if you've got an issue with your neighbor, we can discuss that too. Call us at 585-263-9994 or send us an email to connections at wxxi.org. So our guests this hour, we have Laura Fleming, a licensed clinical social worker. We have Erica Hernandez. She's director of Neighborhood Service Centers in the Department of Neighborhood and Business Development for the City of Rochester. Deputy David Marcucci, Public Information Officer for the Monroe County Sheriff's Office, and Lieutenant Rob Wilson, Rochester Police Department. Thank you all for being here. So we're going to start out with a little game. You know, I have the results of this nationwide poll that was conducted at the end of last summer by the Anytime Estimate, and they surveyed a representative sample of about 1,000 Americans to find out how they feel about their neighbors. And as I said in the opening, more than half of those surveyed have a complaint to make. So I want to go around the table and have you predict what you think the top two or three most common complaints are. And we're going to start with you, Lieutenant Wilson.
10: I would say noise. At least in the city of Rochester, noise seems to be a big one. Noise would be top of my list.
9: Okay, how about you?
11: I'm going to say probably yard appearance, like the grass or the driveway, you know, or stuff that they have around the house, you know, vehicles and such.
9: Mm-hmm. Erica.
12: I would absolutely agree with what's been said. I would say noise as well, and just at a higher level, overall property upkeep.
9: Okay.
12: What it might look like, what's out there.
9: Okay.
12: Those kind of things.
13: I'm going to go with dogs, garbage, and wild kids.
9: Okay. So here are the results. You guys are right on it. Noise, but shouting and fighting was sort of the top noise problem. Celebratory gunshots was right at the top. Loud parties. And then tied was car alarms, barking dogs, loud music, revving of a car or motorcycle engine, and fireworks when it's not the 4th of July, although I think even on the 4th they can be annoying. So starting with you again, Lieutenant Wilson, what are some other common types of calls that you are getting?
10: I would say neighbor troubles. We have a lot of issues where people don't get along with one another. I feel people don't necessarily take the time to get to know their neighbors as much as they used to. It's the person in the White House. They don't know their name. Now, obviously, it takes two to talk and to get along, but I think that's one of the bigger things. There's not grace extended. There's not willingness to find some common ground or to explain why this whatever behavior is bothering you. Sometimes if you talk to someone and say, I don't know if you realize what you're doing is affecting my kids going to sleep at night.
9: Mm-hmm. Yeah, so yeah. We're going to get into that, like how to be a good neighbor and that sort of thing in the future. But I don't know how long you've been doing this. You look like a fairly young man. But yeah. Have you seen a change in the years that you've been doing this?
10: Yeah, so I've been in this position working in the Neighborhood Service Center for 11 years. So I would say one of the things that has changed over time is we used to do more mediation between neighbors. The city still offers it, but it takes two people to talk. As you know, saying, go, you can lead a horse to water, you can't make it drink. You can't make two people talk that don't want to talk or aren't interested in a common ground. I felt like we used to do a lot more of that when people were more willing to hear the other side out and maybe even just agree to disagree, but at least come together and see the person as a human being versus them, mm-hmm. right? That's where the problems start. It's easy to hate them. It's harder to dislike someone that you know.
9: So regardless of the problem, there's a lot more butting of heads when you try to address the problem, okay?
10: Correct.
9: All right, and let's go to you, Deputy Marcucci. What kinds of other common problems are you responding to these days?
11: You know, as we've kind of touched on already here, I mean, some of it is it's dog issues, as we've talked about, neighbor disputes. I do think one of the things that we see more, too, and it goes to what the lieutenant is saying, I think people's tolerance level is lower than it used to be. You know, what we
9: so
11: see.
9: So small things might set them off.
11: Yeah. You know, it's about keeping perspective, you know, and I think a lot of times, like, understanding that we can't pick our neighbors and that there has to be some give and take on both sides, right, to get along because you are neighbors. You didn't get to pick each other. It's kind of like when you go to college, you know, with your roommate, you don't get to pick your roommate. And I think a lot of that is broken down where people are just are in their own world and they want it to be their way and there's not much tolerance for outside of that. I think we see that more. I think social media helps exasperate the problem as well a little bit. Instead of, you know, as we've already discussed, communication is key. Instead of going over and calmly talking to your neighbor and letting them know how you feel, they may not even realize they're upsetting you. Everybody mm-hmm. just assumes that they're doing it on purpose.
9: So can you give me an example or a few examples of some of these more minor things that you're hearing now that in the past might have just washed over?
11: Well, they still would generate maybe neighbor disputes, but we were able to more often mediate them. But some of the more of the smaller quality of life issues is kind of, like I said, yard appearance. I mean, based on the areas that I've covered, you know, we'll see complaints about leaves and lawn cutting, you know, too many cars parked in the driveway. You know, a lot of towns and villages have ordinances on the number of vehicles that can be parked in a driveway without license plates. And, you know, my neighbor's got three cars in the driveway and they're only allowed to have one without a license plate. And it's like, you know, striking that balance between telling somebody, hey, getting the team approach in where we have the code enforcement help to mediate the situation, but also at the same time trying to explain to the person, like, is that really the battle that you need to pick with your neighbor to now start this potentially downward spiral where you're going to get into this neighbor dispute that's going to – and it all started because they have two extra cars. And really at the end of the day, is it affecting you? Is it affecting your lifestyle? Is it – you know, everybody wants to have wants to be able to enjoy their yard in peace and quiet and be able to enjoy their home. And so it's sometimes it's just that. It's just trying to talk to people and give them some perspective.
9: Yeah, and we are going to get into, you know, how to deal with this with your neighbor. But, Erica, you're at the neighborhood service centers, and I'm sure you get a lot of the 311 calls and the people calling with all kinds of problems. What are some of the more common ones that you're getting these days?
12: Yeah, absolutely. We have a wide spectrum of calls, right? I think as some of the panelists here have shared, it can be a big variety depending on what triggers for people. Everything from someone has a chicken or a rooster, or someone is raising a pet farm animal in their backyard, yeah. to they're putting out the garbage on the wrong day. They don't bring in their toter. They're smidging over their property line. Overall, at the root, a lot of what we hear is different degrees of consideration for the person complaining and for the issue they're addressing is really how our neighbors considering each other tends to be at the root.
9: Mm-hmm. Okay. So we've talked about there's tons and tons of smaller issues. There are serious issues, too. What are some of the more egregious things, and are they that common or just, you know, pretty rare?
10: So one of the things that we deal with out of our office is drug house complaints. So that obviously can be very dangerous. It's not just necessarily, you know, using drugs. It could be people selling drugs, and that brings a whole host of issues. So that's something that in the Neighborhood Service Center from the police side of things will investigate those things, at least initially, to look into it to see if they have legs. We'll look for the telltale signs that there may be drug activity between the volume of people coming. Do they have cameras? Is the house fortified in some way? Are there people walking up to a doorbell at the window, which most people don't have a doorbell at their window? So different things that would indicate a drug house. And then based on that, we will pass it off either to the patrol section or to our vice unit to investigate further. But those, you know, a drug house brings its own issues. The people that go there, and in the city of Rochester, we've seen over the years where people will rob a drug house because they realize if they go in to commit a robbery of the people inside the house, they're not going to call the police and say, hey, this guy just stole my drugs. So if the bad guy, and I say guys because they're typically guys, if a bad guy goes in and gets away with the drugs from the house, they're kind of free and clear in that regard, and there's not many consequences from there. But when that happens, one side or the other or both will have guns, and you just never know what's going to happen. So we get all over those very quickly.
9: Mm-hmm. So some of these are very serious. How about you out in the county? What are some of the more serious things you're seeing?
11: Yeah, I think probably driving complaints, reckless driving, you know, especially in the neighborhoods. You'll see, and oftentimes, you know, especially summertime, kids are out playing on bikes and people are walking. They're trying to walk their dogs. And there's cars that are speeding by, driving recklessly, and oftentimes when we go to those neighborhoods to enforce it, we find it's the neighbors themselves that are committing. It's not people driving through the neighborhood. It's people that live in the neighborhood. And people obviously recognize the car in the neighborhood, so that starts its own neighbor dispute. My neighbor drives recklessly, and he's endangering my kids. Another one I think that we see quite often is we do dogs. I think a lot of it, you know, people go to work, they put their dog in a crate, and then it's barking all day. Or it's not properly restrained, so it's going in the other yards, or people are walking by and they got to worry about the dog lunging after them. Those are probably our two more because, you know, unfortunately, we've had instances where, you know, especially younger individuals have been injured by dogs, you know. So I would say those are probably our top two.
9: Okay. So, you know, obviously where you live can affect the types of problems you have to deal with. But regardless of where you live, noise, as we've said, is one of the biggest complaints. And it's not just loud parties. It can be the thumping of the car radios and the, you know, someone leaf blowing every single day because they're really concerned about their lawn. And I had a neighbor who every time they went out for a while, they would leave their dog outside to relieve itself probably. But the dog barked the entire time they were gone. And They didn't know, you know, but you know, so what can we do about noise? And I want to start with you, Laura Fleming, a counselor, a social worker. You know, some people can deal with most noises. They can ignore them. I read one article and there were people that were interviewed that, I get some. People go a little wild, no big deal. But other people, noise is a serious problem for them. So is it possible to train yourself so that your perspective is to learn to view noise as not that big of a deal?
13: Well, I guess that would depend on the amount of noise. But, it's always helpful to talk to your neighbors. But I think you kind of want to do that carefully. Like you want to not go in all judgy and accusatory.
11: Yeah.
13: Come in more from a perspective of yourself. Like, I want to talk to you about this. Here's a really great line. I'm going to just put it out there. I want to talk to you about this because I like you and I don't like walking around having bad feelings about you. Mm-hmm. So I want to address something that is bothering me. You have these loud parties, you know, and we have work the next day, and it's really hard for us. So I'm wondering if we can come to some kind of compromise about the noise that you're generating. I mean, taking it like I'm willing to negotiate. I'm not here to accuse you of anything or shame you. I'm just going to talk about how you're impacting me.
9: Mm-hmm. And so the first step in a lot of instances is just to lay it out there.
13: Lay it out there. Gently. Okay.
9: Yes,
13: right. There's actually there's an acronym. It's GIVE. So speaking gently, being interested in their perspective, validating that anything you can validate that they're saying, and then using kind of an easy manner.
9: Okay. But as we've said, sometimes lately, especially, people aren't willing to engage. Right. What do you do then?
10: So in the city of Rochester, we typically will go my office. I have two crime prevention officers that work for me. So we'll try to talk to the neighbor for them.

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1: But we'll go out and try to speak to that neighbor, because a lot of times I feel like they don't know that it's going on. The immediate assumption is they're doing it out of spite. They're doing it for whatever reason. They're selfish. There's some kind of negative connotation to that. And we'll try to go and give them the benefit of the doubt and hear what they have to say to see what they're saying. And at the end of the day, we'll say, look, if it's a noise issue, for example, this is what the noise ordinance is in the city of Rochester. So we need you to abide by that at the very least. And hopefully if they realize that this is affecting somebody else, and we won't tell them who, but we'll say, you know, other people are complaining about this. So, you know, what do you think? Is this something you can, you know, meet us halfway and try to have that kind, calm conversation to enlighten them?
2: Mm-hmm. And let's talk about, there must be a noise ordinance, I guess, for each town.
3: Yeah, it does, and it varies. I mean, generally, most towns have some type of noise ordinance for excessive noise or unreasonable noise, you know, for overnight hours, you know, such as mowing. That's your mowing your lawn, and you can't mow your lawn at 11 o'clock at night. You know, revving of an engine, working on your car really late where it's making a loud noise, loud music. But every town is a little bit different, and we just encourage people to speak with their code enforcement, stop by the town or the village that they live in, and just to educate yourselves before you go to your neighbor. Go there with that information to understand what they are, in fact, in violation of or not. I mean, maybe some of the concerns have to be addressed on the town side. They may not have something that covers, and the neighbor may be, you know, perfectly fine. So when you to go to what you were saying before, you could go over and let them know how you feel and ask for their consideration, but they may not be doing anything actually wrong. So have that information ahead of time, because every town is different.
2: Mm-hmm. And Eric, I'm sure you deal with a lot of code enforcement kind of issues related to noise. How can people learn more about what is and isn't permissible?
4: Yeah, so we work very closely with our RPD partners in the service centers, just informing people about noise ordinances when an issue does come up. So obviously there's resources like the city website, like 311, and also there's a service center in each quadrant with both an administrator, an assistant administrator, and an NSC lieutenant who are happy to have these conversations, you know, put it in context depending on what's going on and how it aligns with the city code, whether it is or it isn't, you know, in compliance, to then help, you know, broach that conversation.
2: Mm-hmm. And can you give some examples of what's in the code? We have the time of day that you're making noise. What other things are in the codes?
4: Yeah, so we talk about the property line and the feet LLT. I believe it's 50, am I?
1: 50 feet, yeah. If before 10 p.m., it's 50 feet. The noise is greater than, it can be heard more than 50 feet past a property line, that's in violation. At 10 o'clock to 8 a.m. in the city, it's not supposed to be heard past a property line. Other things that are in there, like you talked about, like lawn mowing in the city, I believe it's 7 a.m. is the time. You can't do yard work before 7 a.m. There's other things in there, like what is a violation and what not. There's some things that aren't. Political and religious speech is protected speech and is not a violation of the noise ordinance.
2: Even if you're very loudly.
1: Even if you're very loud. Yeah, okay. It's not considered a violation. So there's nuances in there that, you know, fall in. The other thing that we run into, what seems to be a problem, because in the city of Rochester, you have a lot of apartments. And if it's within a building, so if you have a wall that is paper thin and the person in the next apartment can hear you, that's not a noise violation unless it's audible past the property line.
2: Okay, so your adjoining wall to the other tenant is not a property line.
1: It is
2: they
1: not.
2: Can make noise that you can hear. It's
1: correct.
2: You'd actually have to leave the apartment complex more or less to
1: yes.
2: have it. Okay.
1: Which is not understood. I mean, we even get ones, well, the person above me, I hear them walking.
2: Mm-hmm.
1: Well, I'm sorry. The person allowed you, unless they know how to hover, you're going to hear them walking from time to time.
2: That's fair. But what if the person above you is a violin player and they're playing loud at 11 o'clock at night? Is there anything that can be done in situations like that?
1: Grab a banjo and join in. No, I don't know.
2: Make it a band.
1: Yeah. So in an apartment situation, you can always reach out to the property manager, the property owner, and to try to address it.

0: that way if you're not comfortable in approaching that neighbor. You know, but again, it comes back to that communication issue, whether you communicate with your apartment building. And I tell people, look, you pay them, you know, in the rent for your quiet enjoyment. So they're supposed to help you in that regard. So they can, you know, get in the middle of that discussion too.
1: Yeah.
0: So it's not you against them. Hopefully the property manager would be like, look, you need to be considerate of others. Because most likely if it's affecting you, it's also affecting other people.
2: Mm-hmm. And that isn't something uncommon for our day-to-day work, right, to help be that intermediate in helping have those conversations with property management. They have a lot coming at them in any given day, as do all of us, right? And just helping say, hey, this is why this person's really frustrated. Or they may say, hey, we're working on this, right? We are working on this. This is what we're doing. We may need this individual to be a little more patient with us. You know, the other big thing in this equation as we talk about conflict, whether it's noise or other things, is that conversations are always easier to have when rapport is built prior to the conflict, right?
3: Mm-hmm.
2: When maybe I don't know all the details of my neighbor's life, but I know that I say hello, and I know I say, how's your day going? And I notice when something maybe is a little off, and that goes a long way when conflict does come and then conversations need to happen.
3: Mm-hmm. Yeah. And we are going to the second half of the show, we are going to talk a lot about what to do and what you shouldn't do and, how to be a good neighbor.
2: Yeah.
3: You know, that's coming up. So anyhow, we are going to take a quick break. We are talking now with Laura Fleming, licensed clinical social worker, Erica Hernandez, director of Rochester's Neighborhood Service Centers, deputy David Marcucci, a public information officer for the Monroe County Sheriff's Office, and Lieutenant Rob Wilson with the Rochester Police Department. And if you have a neighbor problem you want to talk about with them and, you know, want to see if you can find an answer for you, can call us at 585-263-9994 or send us an email to connections@wxxi.org. We'd be happy to talk about that as well after the break.
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3: And we are back. This is Connections. I'm Julie Phillips sitting in for Evan Dawson. And we've been talking with Laura Fleming, licensed clinical social worker, Erica Hernandez, director of Rochester's Neighborhood Service Centers, deputy David Marcucci, public information officer for the Monroe County Sheriff's Office, and Lieutenant Rob Wilson from the Rochester Police Department. And we have an email here. I'm not sure I'm going to pronounce the name right. Siraj, I think. And this is from outlying a little bit, but I think you could probably still be helpful. Our family owns several rural parcels in Orleans County. A neighboring landowner has repeatedly encroached onto our property. Most recently, he built a deer stand in a tree along the property line and planted a vegetable garden that extends onto our land. When we approached him about the garden, his response was simply, "I'll share the vegetables," rather than acknowledging that he was using property that isn't his. I'm interested in understanding the civil and possible criminal remedies available in situations involving what appears to be intentional ongoing encroachment, and more broadly, how should property owners respond when they believe a neighbor is deliberately occupying portions of their land, whether out of convenience or in the hope that after years of going unchallenged, it'll become theirs. So I think this is a question for both of you, property line issues.
1: Yeah, we've dealt with that quite a bit. You know, hunting season comes around, and when people walk out on their properties more so, and they see that there's a deer stand there, or there's a camp set up that wasn't there before, and oftentimes it looks like, you know, people don't understand or realize that there was they're on somebody else's property. In this case, as this email references, it sounds like this neighbor has already, you know, conveyed that you're on the property line. You know, one of the better things to initially start with is to make sure that your property line is well established, well marked, and posted. You know, they mentioned criminal and civil. Certainly, trespass, it's a violation level offense, but that is the criminal aspect of it, which you certainly can exercise that option. But in order to do that, the person has to be warned that they are trespassing. The property needs to be marked. Otherwise, their defense is going to be, well, I didn't realize that I wasn't on my property, especially when you get out into some of these larger spans of property and you're out into the woods. Where's the line? You know, and we'll get called there, and we don't know where the line is. So how are we supposed to enforce something that we don't know that's there? In order to have that, in this case, violation, but a criminal case, you know, a case to hold up in court for trespass, if it comes to that, is to have the property clearly marked and signs up that clearly state no trespassing. And then where we would come in, if communication doesn't work, if your neighbor doesn't seem to be receptive, if they feel like they've established rights to your property now through years of encroachment, which is something that we have seen quite a bit, I would encourage to call law enforcement and have us come over and we'll attempt to, you know, we'll talk to both sides of the story. Oftentimes there are some discrepancies in what was transpired between both sides and attempt to de-escalate both of them and act as a third party mediator between both of them and come up to a reasonable, solution. But ultimately in this case, the conversation is going to be with the other gentleman that, hey, you are on the property lines and this is the property owner's rights. Just as you, if you came out and somebody was on your property, you would expect the same treatment back, right? So we always kind of put it back on them as well. It's like if this was your property and you came out and somebody was on over your line, what would you expect us to do about it? That's ultimately, you know.
3: How about in the city? Are property issues a big issue there as well?
0: They are. We deal with them occasionally from the police side of things. A lot of times we'll refer them back. Make sure you know your property line, right? Because the assumption is I know what it is, but has it been surveyed? Is that what the city recognizes? Right. And then a lot of times we'll have code enforcement be involved to some level. But again, I can't, you know, I don't have a magical eye that can go, oh, nope, that's 6 inches over on your property line or vice versa. So It's a bit of a challenge from us unless it's clearly established. But a lot of times that is not necessarily a police matter. We try to, again, de-escalate things because we don't want it to get that way. Because we've seen some over the years. I can think of one case in particular that involved a home invasion of a sort that became very violent. So we don't want it to get to that level.
3: Mm-hmm. So this is where we get into the financial cost of neighborhood problems, is having to survey your land, having to get legal representation, that sort of thing. So let's talk about how to things we should not do. I want to start with that. Things we should not do when we're having neighbor issues. And I want to start with you, Laura.
6: What we should not do is escalate. Yep. You know, I had a neighbor who like came over and just I opened the door and just started screaming at me for something that like he thought my son had hit his car and it turned out it was somebody else. But you don't approach it that way. Yeah. Right. Like I would say, like, wait till you yourself are in a calm spot. Mm-hmm. And like you want to talk to a neighbor about noise, maybe do it the next day after you've calmed down, talk about going forward as opposed to attacking. So criticism, attacking, judgment, you know, these are like the horsemen of the apocalypse, you know, you're going to start a war and you don't really want to do that. So, yeah, I like that both of the officers here were talking about de-escalating. Like, that should be in your mind all the time, like de-escalating. How can we turn down the heat? And I loved what you were saying, Erica, about, like, making a point to get to know your neighbors, know their names, know something about them, so that when you want to discuss an issue, You know, they have some, some skin in the game.
3: Mm-hmm. Right.
6: They have a relationship.
3: So don't fight noise with noise, basically. Right. Yeah. Leave the aggression, no passive aggressive kind of behaviors.
6: Right. Programming.
3: Angry confrontations. Yep. So right. We have another email, this one from Katarina, and, she says, she thanks first of all Lieutenant Wilson, who apparently helped, with a tricky neighborhood situation in her neighborhood in North Winton. And she recommends neighborhood service centers, that they're very, very helpful. And keeping neighbors informed on Facebook groups, having a strong relationship with city neighborhood group and your association is helping. And then we have an email from Ken who says he lives in Fairport and he has some neighbors who drive their motorized vehicles, electric bikes and motorcycles on the canal path. And I know I see this in the city as well, that there are motorcycles and electric bikes in some of the parks. There are signs that say motorized vehicles are not allowed on the canal path. They go zooming by and I can't stop them. How can I stop this activity?
1: Yeah, so that's becoming more and more common. And if I'm understanding, without having the benefit of the email, talking with the reader directly here, that sounds though more of like that's more of a town, village, quality of life issue as opposed to a neighbor issue, you know.
3: Mm-hmm. You live right on the canal.
1: Unless you live on the canal path. And that's just I had talked about that earlier, you know, again, if you're walking in your neighborhood and your neighbor's speeding. So we'll go along with that leg on it and say that, you know, that towns and villages are, enacting and making changes to try to address this growing concern. You know, more and more people, there's more and more e-bikes out there and more people are getting them. And a lot of it we're finding is that parents just don't know. So there is a little bit of a lag as we're trying to educate. We're pushing to educate the public, educate parents of what an e-bike actually is, who can actually ride them. You know, technically anyone under 16 can't ride an e-bike legally. And so that's part of it. But for a situation like that, the best thing to do is to call 911. And hopefully we can get out there and if we see the children, get them to stop and we can talk to them, get their parents involved, educate them. I mean, that is the cycle that we're in right now. It's tough because if the kids don't stop, right? You know, if there's no license plate on these e-bikes or we don't know who they are. Mm-hmm. So we'll certainly, you know, we certainly want a call. We want a response because our biggest thing is safety, right? We're seeing a lot of injuries. A lot of kids are getting hurt because they're not only are they not wearing proper protective gear, but these bikes go so fast. So certainly that is something that I would say, if you know your neighbor is if you know it's your neighbor's children, the same things that we've been talking about, calmly going over and having that conversation with them first, because the parents may not know what their kids are doing with the e-bike.
3: Yeah, I didn't know that under 16 you can't ride an e-bike. Yeah.
1: Well, and the education piece, you know, is part of it. You want to be careful because you don't want to come across as you're, you know, all-knowing and telling your neighbor, like, what you can and can't do by law. But more, just frame it around, like, I saw your – I don't know if you care, but, you know, I'm a parent, too. I have kids. I saw, you know, your children were riding up and down the canal path. I'm just worried that they may get hurt. And approach it that way, you know. Mm-hmm. You know, I loved what both the ladies were saying earlier. I mean, we understand, too, like, to go with this, people – calling of police is an automatic escalation of the situation, right? Like, you don't normally call the police on your neighbors. Like, that, it's already escalated just from that, our response. And so we go in with that perspective. Like, we're already, one of the tactics is we're going to try to de-escalate. And so a lot of the groundwork, again, we can't emphasize it enough, is laid long before the police get called. Because usually when we're getting called because everything else hopefully has already been tried and has broken down, right? Mm-hmm. And then one of the things we're doing, though, is to see if some people don't take those steps ahead of time.
3: So try not to make it the first line of defense.
1: Yes, we don't want, you know, people to think that as soon as you're upset with your neighbor, just call police.
3: Going with this expanded definition of neighbor, one of the things that is occurring, anyone living along the expressway hears at night often the roaring motorcycles that go through in the middle of the night. Tell us a little bit more about this problem and where that stands. I know it's been a problem for several years now.
0: Yes. So I'll say that I can sympathize with that. I live up in Irondequoit, and I'm within earshot of the 104.
3: They're like angry bees, aren't they?
0: They are. And I hear them accelerate from the Vets Bridge all the way till you slow down, hopefully, to make the turn to go out to Webster and vice versa. So I understand that. the throughways and the expressways, we defer to our partners in the Sheriff's Department and the state troopers. It's been an issue. And I think that's one of the problems that even in police, because we will have ones. I had a recent community meeting where they're complaining about the motorcycles on a certain city street mm-hmm. that is full of businesses and people are walking, enjoying the street. And they're saying, it's really loud. What can you do? So in a case like this, I'll give it to our traffic and

0: enforcement folks, but we only have, I think we have three traffic enforcement folks still left to cover the city. So that's one of the problems with some of our staffing issues we have. We can't necessarily fill the positions that we would want to address some of these quality of life issues, right? So the quality of life is an issue. Everyone's like, well, it's not that big a deal until it affects you, right? When it's directly affecting you, you're like, am I losing my mind? And actually, to go back to Katrina, I won't blow her up. Thank you. but that's a situation that I, one of the things that popped in my head because of the email was, in that case in particular, it was a troubled neighbor. And there wasn't a lot we could do. We tried to address it from many different angles. We did bring the neighborhood service center in. We brought code enforcement in. We brought some mental health folks in to deal with it from a whole variety of angles. And one of the things that kind of came out of that is she got to know some of her other neighbors, and it was kind of their own informal support group. So every time we would go over, I'd make sure that I walked over and spoke to her and the neighbors, had an impromptu press conference, usually on her front steps, and just talked to people. And even though there wasn't as much I could do, I'm explaining all the steps we're taking, hopefully give them a timeline of what's happening next and what's going on, and give me a chance to vent. And at the end of the day, we'd walk away, and a lot of times things weren't changed drastically, but they at least see that we're bringing out all the resources that are possible to bear. And, you know, they had grace for us in the sense, okay, they're not ignoring us. We're not shouting it out into the wilderness where no one's hearing us. They're making every effort they can, but I would explain our limitations.
1: Mm-hmm, mm-hmm. So communication is key, in, as it is in a lot of things. So according to the survey, and it makes sense, most of us think we're a good neighbor. that we're, yeah, 90% of us would say we're a good neighbor, but 56% of our neighbors are not good, right? So what would you say it takes to be a good neighbor?
2: I think I liked what you were saying. People need to feel seen. They need to feel heard. So making an effort to acknowledge your neighbors when you see them. Listen if they have a complaint. I asked my neighbor, he was new, he just moved in. I asked him, so that light over your side door, that really bright light, is that part of your security system? It shines right in my bedroom window, but if it's part of your security, and he was like, no, I didn't know it was on, same. Right? It was like kind of coming around to it, not like that light, like, you know, just so being a good neighbor, being open to hearing their point of view, being available, approachable.
1: Mm-hmm. Mm-hmm. Any other thoughts on what it takes to be a good neighbor?
3: Yeah, absolutely. Ironically, we have a whole brochure.
1: Good.
3: That just, it covers it covers the basics.
1: Stop
3: right?
1: by your neighborhood service center.
3: Yeah, it covers just probably the top things that come to people's mind when they come to a property. So it covers, hey, make sure you're doing good maintenance of your garbage receptacles. It covers, you know, hey, make sure your lawn is cut when it needs to be cut. Your snow is plowed when it needs to be plowed. Very things that in this work maybe seem so like commonplace, but also realizing that people live very busy lives, right? And so, you know, when I think about it at just a more general sense, it's just a level of consideration, right? Like I have a lot going on in my life, as do my neighbors, and yet we all want to live in a nice place. And just thinking about, well, what does that take? What does that mean? If I want to live in a nice neighborhood and I want to live in a neighborhood where others would want to come and live here too, then that does mean aesthetics matter, right? Then that does mean that noise matters. But it takes that conscious just thought. And we have, let me tell you, Rochester is blessed, you know, Katerina being one of them. We have some phenomenal neighborhood leaders. We have upwards of, I would say, at least 40 neighborhood groups citywide, and they are active. Boy, if you want something done, you call your neighborhood group, and they're going to get it done quick and in a hurry, and they will reach out to us as partners and others. But it's that coming together towards a common goal, and each of us individually play a key role in being that good neighbor. And it could be as involved as being in a neighborhood group or leading a neighborhood group, or it could be as simple as you know, this past week, after the wind and the rain, there was some trees in the street. And if I'm having a hard time driving around them, others must be too. And so what does it take me but a couple minutes to stop and move the tree out of the street, right? Mm-hmm. And so just that thoughtfulness of what makes me want to be in this neighborhood and what makes others and how do I contribute to that?
1: Mm-hmm. So power in numbers, being, you know, working with others about a problem that you're sharing together is one. So this survey that we did, they asked people, you know, what does it take to be a good neighbor? And the number one answer by far was you should be someone they can trust. Mm-hmm. And they can only trust you if they know you, right? So that goes back to making sure you get to know. People like quiet people. But as you said, we all, you know, you can't always be quiet. Maintaining a home in the yard is a big thing. Helping out when you're asked, you know, can you bring in a package? Can you water my plants while I'm gone? And the fifth one was keep to yourself, which I probably goes back to being quiet. I don't know. But that was on the list as well. So another thing that's happening in a lot of neighborhoods are these polarizing signs that people are putting up. And yes, we see them year round, but summertime is a good time to put up signs and flags. And the survey said that nearly 60% of people would not even buy a house if a neighbor was displaying a Confederate flag. 47% said that about a MAGA or a Trump flag, 36% about a Black Lives Matter flag, 33% about a Pride flag. So how should people deal with neighbors who want to stand up for what they believe in, but that's affecting their neighbor, could affect their neighbor's property value. Do you ever deal, I know it's probably maybe not something people call the police for, but what are your thoughts?
0: So we had one a couple of years ago where someone was flying a Confederate flag in the city, and we had to go out and have a conversation with them and saying, you're legally allowed to do it, right? It's not against the law to do it, but you understand what you're, you know, putting out there into the world. Whether they do or don't, I don't know. In this case, they were willing to take the flag down because their neighbors weren't comfortable with that. And that was just probably, I want to say about three and a half years ago that we had that happen. So sometimes it's just that conversation and just that courtesy. And going back to like the noise things we're talking about, like I'll tell people, like if you're going to have a party, right? And I think if any of our neighbors were going to have a party and we knew about it ahead of time, we could probably plan for it. I'm like, if you're going to have a graduation party, right? We're in that type of a season. If you're going to do this, then let your neighbors know ahead of time. And better yet, invite them, right? Because that's going to be something that you're going to be showing the courtesy to have that happening. And it's also going to, you know, give them an avenue, right? Or say, here's my phone number. If it gets a little bit too loud or it's too late or whatever, here's a way to contact me. And at least give them that heads up ahead of time. And again, that comes to that courtesy and communication ahead of time.
1: Mm-hmm. And you're nodding your head. You're seeing a lot of that too.
4: No, well, we see it a lot, but the advice it's sound advice. I mean, it's exactly what we would recommend as well. I mean, and part of it goes to, you know, as we said before, laying that groundwork ahead of time and just respecting your neighbors and understanding, though, that, you know, certain people want to express their point of view. They're allowed to express their point of view just the same as you are. So, you know, some content certainly could be more offensive than other, and the conversation may just need to be had. They don't realize how it's making everybody feel. And then part of it is it's that tolerance that we talked about earlier, where, you know, that people, you know, you can go to another neighborhood and then a neighbor can move in and they want to express the differences, and just being mindful of everybody's, you know, how, what's important to people and understanding that, like, that's important to them. It's their property. They're allowed to express that view, and then you're over here and you're on your property and you're allowed to express your view.
1: Mm-hmm. And Laura, what are your thoughts on?
2: Well, I mean, I think, right, people have a right to do it. That doesn't mean it's right
4: exactly.
2: to do it.
4: Exactly, correct. Yep.
2: I guess as a neighbor, I would point that out. Yep. I'd say, yeah, it's your right to have that, but it's making everybody in the neighborhood, well, most of us in the neighborhood, we've talked. It's making us uncomfortable.
4: Yeah. Express it.
1: I'm just looking at my emails and they're getting cut off, so I haven't been able to follow that. Do you have anything to add to the polarizing signs and flags?
3: Yeah, I would just really echo these sentiments and go back to the point we're just discussing about groups and what makes up a neighborhood. Mm-hmm. Because neighbors decide what they want the culture of their neighborhood to be. Mm-hmm. And
1: so be engaged. Don't stick to yourself. Be engaged with your neighbors. So before we started the show, we all were talking about some quirky neighborhood issues because we all have them, or we've all responded to some quirky things. And I don't know if you want to share the one that you brought up, but I want to go around and talk about some of the more lighthearted ones. We've talked about some pretty serious.
2: Yeah, before the show, I was talking about how we did have disputes with a next door neighbor who thought that you should just know what he felt without him having to tell you. So we had a lot of disputes about that. And I came home from work one day. My son was sitting on the porch, had programmed our universal remote, changed the channels on the neighbor's TV. And I'm, you know, not proud to say that I actually sat there and watched for a few minutes before I made him stop. It was pretty funny.
1: All right. How about you, Lieutenant Wilson? What are some of the quirkier, funnier things that you've heard from people or you've experienced yourself?
0: Yeah, that's a great question. Some of the ones that I guess are unusual. I worked over on the west side. I worked off of Lyle Avenue. We would get calls for prostitutes and johns, and that was always a kind of an unusual one dealing with. Thankfully, that's not too often, but it can be, you know, not something the neighbors want to see going on in their neighborhood. I'm sure I've had other lighthearted ones I can think of, but nothing's coming to mind off the top of my head.
4: Okay. I don't really. I mean, we had a neighbor in one neighborhood who thought that all the neighbors were microwaving them, sending radio waves in her home. And it's obviously there's another component to that we try to address.
1: Right, and that's a whole other show.
4: That's
1: to
4: a
1: talk
4: whole
1: other, you know,
4: yeah. But I mean,
1: issues.
4: As far as, yeah, and I mean, that's something, though, to be cognizant of, right? Mm-hmm. If somebody's getting the right response to that to help that person, right? Because you're a neighborhood and let's stick together. And that's why I bring that point up is to not to dismiss or to leave that person, you know, discount that person's concerns, that's a real concern to them and to get the right resources. And that's where we come in. You know, we have a whole other side of that we can direct to try to help that person because they deserve to have a good quality of life as well.
1: Right. So when you recognize mental health issues, the best idea might not be to have the conversation. Right. The best idea might be to go to the police. Quirky stories. I bet the neighborhood service center has a few.
3: Oh my goodness,
1: those.
3: so many. All the things. For some reason I particularly just enjoy the animal ones. So I kind of referenced it earlier, but like, you know, the third time someone's called about someone's, you know, can't keep their chickens under control, and then we're searching for the chickens on foot, on bikes, because we want to bring them home and we want to secure them, you know, and then having to have that conversation like, hey, you really need to secure these chickens because you lost two of them today, you know, never made it home. The other one I think I mentioned was like the sheep, right? We would go and we'd look. They have baby sheep. They're raising them in their backyard. We'd go and we'd look and we was like, I don't see any sheep. And then you'd go back like the fourth time. Oh my gosh. There's a sheep.
4: weren't expecting that.
3: You start to think like, man, maybe they're just making this up or they just think they see something. No, indeed, right? So these very unusual things, or you get the call for a rooster when someone's, you know, really not supposed to have a rooster. And then
1: it's crowing.
3: And it's crowing,
1: 4
3: right?
1: 4 a.m., right?
3: And so then we have RPD partners we work with on that kind of thing. And then you go in for a checkup and you're like, hey, just want to make sure that you've, you know, addressed this rooster. And they're like, come on, I'll show you. And you'll show. And you walk in and they open the freezer and there's the
1: rooster
3: not causing any problems anymore.
1: All right. We have an email from John from Rochester who wonders if guests are aware of the book called Nonviolent Communication by Marshall Rosenberg. It was written in the 1960s, but it's a conflict resolution framework and uses humor to address difficult situations. And he recommends that, the use of humor. And I'm sure there's plenty of resources out there for people.
2: Yeah, there are. And that's an oldie but goodie. Yeah.
1: Mm-hmm. Mm-hmm. And then another person, we touched on this a little bit, but laws regarding exterior lights, people who leave those big security porch lights on that shine into your bedroom window. Are there laws against that? What do people do when that's happening?
4: Some towns do have ordinances. I don't know the exact off the top of my head, but again, that one is probably more of an awareness one first. I think oftentimes we find that people don't realize that the light is intruding in, and so having that conversation, if you don't have establishing a rapport with your neighbor and then having that conversation with them and just making them aware of it. Most oftentimes on those, people don't realize that how far the light transmits and what windows that it's going through at night. And that usually can rectify that.
1: Okay. Anything to add to that?
0: Not too much. I agree with what he's saying. I would say that the in the city that is a code issue, which I'm not up on 100%, mm-hmm. usually it's a conversation like, can we adjust the angle of the light? Can you shield it? Like, what are you trying to light up? Sometimes in the city with properties being very close together, it doesn't take long. Sometimes mm-hmm. it's like a sidewalk's width from one property to the next. So if you walk down it, my right shoulder may be against the house and the left one may be against the fence. And then it's the other property. So it's a very small area. If you're mm-hmm. trying to light up that walkway, let's have a shield or something that's going to direct the light to where you want it to be instead of just having it go everywhere. Yeah. So just having that conversation of the consideration.
2: Yeah, right, or switch it to a motion detector light.
0: Correct.
4: Precisely. As you know, we want to recognize the fact, too, that a lot of times people are putting these lights in through advice to help deter crime, right? You know, have your driveway area lit and the front of your home lit, which helps deter crime and helps mm-hmm. identify.
1: Okay, well, we are out of time, but this has been a great conversation. Thank you all for being here. My guest, Laura Fleming, licensed clinical social worker, Erica Hernandez from the Rochester's Neighborhood Service Centers. We've had Deputy David Marcucci from the Monroe County Sheriff's Office and Lieutenant Rob Wilson from the Rochester Police Department. Thank you all for being here today. Thank you for calling in if you called in with a problem. And thanks to our production team. Great job. Nice to work with you. I hope you all have a very good afternoon.

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2: President Trump is in Ankara for the NATO summit, where he met with the Turkish president. 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
4: From WXXI News, I'm Evan Dawson, and this is Connections. It's the Connections Summer Sessions, focusing on food and beverage this week. In this hour, the conversation that we had regarding what businesses do when they need to pivot and get more people in the door. What food, beverage, coffee houses, wineries, restaurants, what are they doing to make sure more people are showing up when prices are up? In one case, a restaurant is capping the price per entree. No prices above a certain level. That might mean smaller portions, but sometimes people seem to like it. We'll talk about that. For coffee houses, what are they doing with prices going up? How has inflation affected everybody who works in food and bev? We'll bring that conversation to you coming up as part of Connections Summer Sessions.
5: Live from NPR News, I'm Lakshmi Singh. Former presidential candidate Senator Bernie Sanders, one of the longest-serving independent politicians in Congress, is now urging Maine's Senate Democratic nominee Graham Plattner to drop out of the race for the Senate following an explosive sexual assault allegation. Here's NPR's Barbara Sprunt.
6: Plattner denies the allegation, but said in a video statement he's taking time to reflect on the best path forward. That reflection comes with a ticking clock. The deadline for a nominee to withdraw is July 13th. If Plattner decides to suspend his campaign, the Maine Democratic Party will administer a process to select a new nominee by July 27th. If he doesn't suspend his campaign by the 13th, there's no option to select a new nominee. The Maine Democratic Party is pushing for Plattner to exit as soon as possible in order to begin the new nominating process, which they've said they want to be open, transparent, and inclusive. Barbara Sprunt, NPR News, Washington.
5: The NATO summit is underway, and its host, Turkey, could play a more vital role in the military alliance this year. In a joint news conference with President Recep Tayyip Erdogan, President Trump expressed disappointment the number of NATO allies, such as France, Italy, and Germany, who've resisted providing the U.S. full support in its war with Iran. Today, Trump cited a closer alliance with Turkey, which could lead to the resumption of sales of F-35 fighter jets.
7: It's a decision we're going to make. We have a very good relationship. I would think that many people, I can tell you, many people, including the people sitting right here, thinks, you know, why wouldn't we do that? We have a better relationship with Turkey, and Turkey's been in many ways much more loyal than other countries that we think would be loyal.
5: But Israel strongly opposes the sale of fighter jets to Turkey. In an interview with CNN, Prime Minister Benjamin Netanyahu warned that would, quote, destroy the power balance in the Middle East. While still trying to negotiate a peace deal with Iran, the Trump administration's attempting to do the same with the Russia-Ukraine war, now in its fifth year. Trump's expected to meet tomorrow with the leader of Ukraine as it remains locked in battles with Russia. Here's NPR's Charles Maines.
8: Moscow Mayor Sergei Sobyanin said more than 400 drones were tracked en route to the capital, with air defenses destroying most before they reached the city. While Sobyanin reported no injuries or damage in Moscow, Ukraine successfully targeted an oil facility in the Kalushskaya region to the south, as well as gas and electrical terminals in Belgorod, closer to the Ukrainian border. Those attacks came just a day after Ukraine struck Russia's largest oil refinery in Omsk, Siberia, some 1,700 miles from the front line. Ukrainian President Volodymyr Zelensky has vowed to continue attacks on the Russian interior and occupied territories in an effort to bring the war home to Russians, and he says force the Kremlin into ending the war. Charles Maines, NPR News, Moscow.
5: It's NPR. The International Olympic Committee is lifting the Russian Olympic Committee's three-year-old suspension. It says the ROC's membership no longer has regional sports groups in territories falling under the jurisdiction of the National Olympic Committee of Ukraine. The IOC says it continues to stand in solidarity with Ukraine's Olympic Committee. Community, that is. A French court's clearing the way for far-right leader Marine Le Pen to possibly run for president next year, provided she wear an electronic bracelet. Le Pen serving a three-year prison sentence for embezzlement with 2 years suspended. The heat wave that hit the eastern U.S. last week caused some streets and highways to expand and buckle under the extreme temperatures. NPR Scott Newman reports experts say making roadways more resilient for a hotter future due to climate change could prove costly.
9: One of the most dramatic heat-related road failures occurred along I-97 south of Baltimore. The damage to the concrete pavement snarled traffic over the holiday weekend. Charles Marone is president of the Minnesota-based nonprofit Strong Towns that advocates for more resilient urban areas. He says engineers design for a certain range of temperatures.
10: But it's not uncommon for an extreme event to show you where your weak spots are.
9: Marone says it's a balancing act for governments. They can accept the cost of repairs during extreme events or pay more for materials and construction techniques that make roads more resistant to weather fluctuations. Scott Newman, NPR News, Washington.
5: I'm Lakshmi Singh, NPR News in Washington.
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4: From WXXI News, this is Connections. I'm Evan Dawson. Our connection this hour was made at an Olive Garden near you, the restaurant chain that's known for unlimited salad and bread and 2,000-calorie pasta dishes, is cutting back. Here's how CNN described it last month. Quote, Olive Garden, which has traditionally seen success from its annual unlimited pasta promotion, recently noticed the opposite trend. Some customers actually wanted less food. Last quarter, the restaurant chain tested a new menu section at a little less than half of its locations, smaller portions, along with reduced prices for 7 of its dinner entrees. The trial was designed to appeal to cash-conscious customers who've been cutting eating out from their budgets, hurting restaurant profits. It was a success. Customer feedback was positive. The chain's internal affordability metric jumped 15%, and early signs showed that the new menu was not only bringing diners back, but perhaps even turning them into regulars, end quote. Meanwhile, the New York Times reports that mid-priced steakhouses and fine dining establishments are trying to figure out how to cover their rising costs without scaring away customers. And the rising cost of all kinds of food products is affecting coffee houses, bakeries. This hour, we're looking at what a number of local businesses are doing to try to hang in there, keep customers coming back, and survive this extended period of inflation and high prices. We've noticed local businesses reaching out directly to customers on their social media, explaining how rough the past year has been. We've invited some who are making that kind of painfully honest outreach. We're going to welcome them now.
13: In the studio, let me welcome Art Rogers, chef and owner of Lento Restaurant. Welcome back to the program.
14: Thank you. Great to be here.
13: Across the table is Kelly Scott, co-owner of Get Caked Bakery. Hi, Kelly. Thanks for being here.
15: Thank you.
13: And there's Rory Van Grohl, owner and operator of Ugly Duck Coffee. Welcome to you as well.
16: Thanks for having me.
13: 2025 in a year. In a word, 2025 was what, Rory?
16: Anxious.
13: Anxious. Okay, Kelly?
15: Challenging.
13: Challenging. Art?
14: Yeah, anxious is good. Stressful, yeah. Mm-hmm.
13: Stressful. Okay. So all three of you, in your own ways, we're going to share with our audience what you have been doing to let people know not only what you're going through, but how you're trying to work with them to make sure they have a good experience with you, they can get what they want, they can keep coming back, you can stay in business. And I know it's tough. Art, you sent a rather lengthy note directly to your customers, and I want you to summarize that for our audience. What did you tell people?
14: So I listened to WXXI exclusively, and over the course of the year, I listened to things like Marketplace and other business things and just gleaned what was happening with consumers overall in America and in Rochester. I learned a lot of things on connections as well. So I just sat down at the starting of the year and was like, if this is what is affecting people's decisions to go out to dinner is – I am going to try and hit all those trends that kind of like what you just said about the Olive Garden. I wasn't even aware of that until right now. But if it could make the portions a little bit smaller for price-conscious people, hopefully that will lead to an increase in volume because people will be like, well, now maybe Lento isn't a special occasion restaurant that's so expensive. We can go there more often when we just want to go out on like a Friday night dinner. There is an uptick in single dining and people looking for smaller portions. They can go out and not have such a huge portion that they can't finish. So I took that into consideration, as well as the no and low ABV drinks as well. Those were the three main things that I took away as trends moving into 2026.
13: There's a lot of restaurants, and no shade, by the way. I mean, like, I'm just observing something here. But there's a lot of restaurants where you can't get a steak for under $50 now. There's a number of entrees, $40, $50, $60. You write to your customers, starting in 2026, we are readjusting our menu so there are no items over $35. And I know $35 for some people is still a lot of money.
14: Sure.
13: That's the high point.
14: Correct.
13: That signal is meant to say what? I mean, essentially what you've been saying, which is that we're trying to be affordable enough that you can come here regularly, not once a year, not zero times a year?
14: Exactly, yes.
13: Okay. Yep. Mm-hmm.
14: Yes.
13: What has the feedback from your customers been so far?
14: From what I've been told on all our social media, it's been quite positive. We were pretty busy last week. There was a play at the auditorium, so I think that drove in a lot of people. But we had a decent week last week, and a lot of people did say that they saw the memo that I wrote online and that brought them in or reminded them of Lento and, you know, put it back on their radar. And, you know, it wasn't uncommon for people to be like, oh, I haven't been here in 5-10 years. And, you know, we sort of forgot about you. And now we're back in your consciousness and we like this statement. And so, yeah, I think it's been positive so far.
13: I was at a family Christmas party and we were playing a family game of Family Feud. And one of the Family Feud categories was fill in this skinny blank. You know, I'm not thinking skinny dipping because I'm a good upstanding person, but no, I'm thinking of lots of things. But one of the younger women in our family immediately said Skinnylicious. And we're like, what? Like Cheesecake Factory. That's the Skinnylicious menu. Mm-hmm. So it'd been a while
14: it's
13: since
14: news
13: I've
14: to me.
13: Art, you're at Lento all the time. You're not at the chains, man. So it had been years since I've been to a Cheesecake Factory, but I look up the Skinnylicious menu, and they still have 900 calorie. I mean, like there's, I mean, not all of them. There's some that's a lot less, right? But I remember when the first Cheesecake Factory opened in the Rochester area. I was working local commercial television news. This was a pretty big news story when new chains come in, and talking to the first people who went there for a news story, the refrain was this: "This place is amazing. The portions are huge." The portions are huge. The portions are huge. Whether it's a piece of cheesecake, a burger, whatever. What you are saying to your customers is we're going to reduce the size of portions partially to cut the cost down for you, the price, but also because people have been asking you or telling you, I can't even finish sometimes. And that's not always a pleasurable experience. So are we entering a new era in dining where people are going to not just say, well, the portion's huge, but instead of it's more appropriate, it's also fairly priced? Do you think this is a temporary blip, or is that where we're going?
14: I'd like to think that's where it's going. I mean, that's how I like to eat. If you're going out to a nice restaurant, I like to be able to order everything on the menu. And if everything on the menu is humongous, you're not going to be able to do that. So that was part of my thinking. I don't like – I'm probably in the minority saying this, but I will complain if the portions are too big. Not to the restaurant, but later I'll be like, oh, everything was delicious. Those portions were way too big. Like, we could have had, you know, way more interesting things on the menu, but I'm stuffed. And I'm hoping that's a trend or a way people are thinking now when they go out for dining. And just to something that you said, two things, actually. We didn't reduce the portions on everything. Some of the stuff, I just lowered the prices. Some of the stuff, we did lower the portions to match the prices, so it's not like shrinkflation, which
13: okay.
14: You know.
13: Okay.
14: And also, Lento opened the same month as that Cheesecake Factory that you covered.
13: 2007.
14: And I remember calling the Cheesecake Factory when we had an empty restaurant, and they're like, oh, yeah, it's like two and a half hour wait. And I was like, oh, my God, I can't believe this.
13: I'm laughing because you have such
14: a
13: deadpan way. Like,
14: yeah.
13: It's funny now, but like, I'm not laughing. Like, that's a real plight for you.
14: It was at the time. I was like, yeah, this is unbelievable. But yeah, so yeah, we've been hanging in there with the Cheesecake Factory for
13: nearly 20 years.
14: Yeah.
13: You're going to turn 20 next year. You're hanging in there.
14: Yeah.
13: Okay, I'm going to turn to your colleagues. But to kind of finish off a couple of points here, some of the items on the menu, you simply just cut prices, you said. Didn't change the portion size.
14: That's right.
13: Okay.
14: Yep.
13: Your margins are already tight.
14: Yep.
13: Okay. How tight is it going to be then?
14: Well, it's a bit of a risk. I'm hoping it'll even out by having a higher volume of customers. If more people come in, you know, that leads to more revenue, and that should solve that problem.
13: Okay.
14: But obviously, I have no idea if it's going to drive more people in. So, yeah, there is an unknown factor here.
13: Okay. And then the other point I wonder what you think about is if people say, look, you can bring me a burger the size of an aircraft carrier, I'll just have half of it for lunch tomorrow and I get more for my money. What do you think?
14: I'm never going to get those customers.
13: Those people aren't going to Lento.
14: Correct. I don't think so.
13: Okay.
14: Yeah.
13: Well, interestingly enough, Rory Van Grohl at Ugly Duck, you wanted to break down for your clientele the actual costs component by component of a latte, which I thought is a really interesting educational exercise. Why did you do that?
16: Well, I made a post and someone asked what it would cost. And so regardless, in good faith, I did it. Someone was like, this is a bot. Like, no one's, you know, this is just a random thing. And I was like, well, it's good practice anyway to look into it first of the year to like reanalyze your costs and look at what you're paying. And so I just did a general, like, quick look at numbers and threw it out there, put it together, and just so people could see what the actual cost might look like.

0: like to the drinks or beverages that you're consuming are.
1: What does a latte cost in your shop?
0: $5.25, including tax.
1: Can you walk us through some of the components then?
0: Well, I mean, what we add is labor. And so we factor in like a 4 minute time in that. Sometimes it's more, sometimes it's less, depending.
1: Sure.
0: And then we factor in milk, coffee, and then we're factoring in some of the overhead costs. And then, you have your insurance, you have all those little nuts and bolts of things, but I didn't roll that out into everything, we also have like cup costs and all those things, but I didn't get really nitty gritty. I just did a general overview of what that looked like.
1: And pretty quickly, the cost ends up over $5, right?
0: Oh yeah.
1: So the cost, when I read that post, I thought, I think Rory's taking a loss on his lattes. Are you taking a loss on your lattes?
0: Not a loss, no. But like Art said, there's not much margin there for error.
1: It's really tight.
0: Yeah. So and so what you lean into when, we're dealing with a luxury product, just like Art is, like people don't have to come in and get coffee every day. And I realize that and I recognize that and I feel grateful for the folks that do support us. And that's amazing. And we source coffee that's a specialty coffee that is, better than most, not all, but most, and that's what we lean into. And we hopefully prepare that in a way that people really connect to people. So our margin is less and we're not necessarily that profit margin that I think a lot of folks in our industry, have baked into the 30, 30, 30, 10, like the 10 is non-existent anymore.
1: Hold on, 30, 30, 30, 10. You want to do a quick explanation?
0: Yeah, so I mean, you're doing 30% cost of goods, 30% payroll, 30% overhead, essentially.
1: And then 10%.
0: And 10% profit.
1: Profit, ideally.
0: Yeah, ideally in the grand scheme of the world. But I don't think there's many folks, especially small businesses, that are taking 10% profit.
1: Okay, that's a no over there. No. Art, 10%. That's the margin is not double digits. Okay, so the margin's really tight. What was the response from your customers learning about those components?
0: Overall, great.
1: People appreciate seeing
0: that? Yeah, absolutely. I think people were coming into the shop and they were like, this was amazing. This was really nice to see and gave perspective on what their drinks go to, what their cost is going to.
1: So why not charge $6 for a latte?
0: I mean, you can, but here's the thing where you get in coffee, you can get there, right? So if you're adding a flavor, you can get there very easily. If you're raising the price, you can get, or raising the size of beverage, you can get there. The scale goes up for us where, maybe at the restaurant, you're not ordering an extra large steak, but people can order a large coffee or a large latte and they're getting to that point. And I don't think people are going to feel good about spending more all the time. So it's that volume-based metric.
1: What else have you been doing to reach out to customers and communicate with them about what's going on?
0: I think for us at Ugly Duck, we're just to be authentic. Support our team as much as we can and lean into that and allow our team to be their authentic selves. And I think our team communicates that and lives that and feels good about working in the space that they are. And that allows people to feel good about coming in, that they know that their team is the team at the shop is taken care of.
1: Well, we're going to ask all of our guests coming up here. I'm very curious to know what costs the most for the products that they are bringing in, where their biggest profit margin is, and what they think customers would say if prices went up even more. Let's get Kelly's take on this. Kelly Scott's co-owner of Get Caked Bakery.
2: Yep.
1: And you've been in business for how long now?
2: About to hit 13 years.
1: 13 years. Because Ugly Duck is how long?
0: 10 years.
1: And going to be 20 years in 2027 for Lento. So it's
3: 20 years in 2027, yes, correct.
1: So you're coming up on 19 years.
3: 19, yep.
1: So 13 years for you, Kelly. How was 2025? Stressful, anxious,
2: yeah,
1: challenging.
2: Definitely very challenging.
1: What was it like?
2: It's just, around every corner, just one more challenge and one more thing to either fix or one more problem to sort out, whether that's cost of ingredients or, with the accessibility of ingredients as well. we bake everything from scratch. So I can't just, you know, rely on like a box mix or anything like that. So, for example, last year we had our shortening supplier, because we use vegetable shortening for our frosting. They changed where they got it from, and the taste was completely different. It tasted like tomatoes, and I can't have frosting that tastes like tomatoes. So I had to completely source.
1: Seems like a deal breaker.
2: Right. Yeah. So I had to completely source a

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1: So much harder to get into place to, you know, line everything up, make everything happen.
2: So what did you do to communicate with your customers?
1: Well, I mean, we have, last year we increased the price on some of our custom goods, which we felt was a lot, you know, more easily justifiable since it's custom items. And I was really hoping, you know, to hold off on raising prices for as long as possible. So we went all last year without raising any in-store prices, making it almost 2 full years before we had increased any prices in the store. And then at the end of this year, we looked at everything and our expenses. And like Rory was saying, the 30-30-10 model, ideally that's there, but it right now it's just not realistic. I mean, we're looking at like a 1% of leftover money that you can then use for research and development. Or
2: I'm looking at your pie. So you put together this pie.
1: I did. I made a little cake.
2: A pie for a pie chart or a cake chart or whatever this is.
1: I did. And I just like it's basic. It's vague. I didn't obviously put everything in there, but like my employees, they deserve the world. You know, they're the ones who are there making my dream come true every day. And so over the last year or two, the staff that I've had have gone up over $3 in their wages. I just gave all of my staff another full dollar raise at the beginning of the year because the people are so important to what I do, not just, you know, for the talent and everything, but because I can trust them. And so my labor costs have skyrocketed.
2: That's the biggest part of the pie right now.
1: Yeah.
2: Looks like it's fully a third or so.
1: Oh, yeah. I'd say my labor cost is right around like 30 to 33%.
2: Okay.
1: And then everything else as far as cost of ingredients, that has definitely increased.
2: Yeah. The next biggest piece of cake or pie would a little rent bit less utilities. Than later is rent and utilities.
1: Yep.
2: And then similar to that, a little bit smaller than that, maybe a sixth of the pie is ingredients.
1: Yep.
2: Then you've got miscellaneous operating costs, and then you got this tiny little slice left for R&D, new equipment, emergencies, et cetera.
1: Yep.
2: Ideally, that'd be a bigger slice.
1: Ideally, it'd be much bigger. For example, last week I had one of my ovens go down. I've had this oven for going on 13 years, so I'm like, okay, these things happen. Let's see if there's a way I can fix it. Fortunately, my husband is brilliant with mechanics and whatnot, and he was able to figure it out. It was one of the contacts that turns the oven on to make it heat. It was a $300 fix versus a brand new oven, which could have been how much money?
2: How much?
1: Right now with the oven that I would want to replace, it'd be about $12,000. And I just replaced 3 refrigerators this last year as well, because I had 2 refrigerators die in the same week as well. So like, it's just, you know, these things just add up so quickly. And, you know, you think you're going to have, oh, yeah, we profited this month. Hopefully that means we'll be good for the end of the year. And then you get to the end of the year and you're like, oh, yeah, I have to take, you know, we have all of these things that we have to account for. And now it limits your ability to, like, I can't look at hiring anybody right now to get myself to work on the business instead of working in the business. It's just not feasible to hire somebody else right now. And that's part of that problem.
2: So what have your customers told you about this pie chart, cake chart, that sort of this radical transparency that you wanted them to know what you're going through? What have they said?
1: Yeah. I mean, I've always, like everybody else in here, I've always tried to be really honest and upfront with the customers about what's going on. A lot of our customers, some of them, to be honest, did not even notice a price change. Some of them have said, oh, you finally raised your prices because we were really, really low on certain things. Like, you could get a 6-pack of cupcakes for just $20. And they're like all kinds of crazy different cupcakes. And that, even now after I've raised my prices, I'm still the lowest in the city, not counting Wegmans and grocery stores, but as far as like handcrafted baked goods, as far as that goes.
2: Have you had any complaints about the raising of prices?
1: Not really. I've had a couple of people who've been like, oh, okay, I understand. And that might change exactly how much they get, but I've actually seen an increase in how many people are coming in, not just since I raised my prices, but over the last year or so.

0: I've seen an increase in people who are coming in, but a little bit of like less in what they're spending. So I'm like art. I'm trying to find things for them that, you know, are like nice little add-on things or like affordable, smaller desserts or, you know, just alternatives. Like we're also looking at shifting how we sell our cookies. We have been for years, we've been selling big individual cookies individually sealed, and they're just not moving as fast as I want them to be.
1: How much for a cookie?
0: It's right now it's $2.25 for a cookie, and I lose money.
1: Yeah, I was going to say, I mean, depending on the size of the cookie, that's, yeah.
0: I don't make any money on them.
1: I remember one of my favorite restaurants back in the day, John Vito and Obagolo's. John has since passed away and was a great, great guy. A really funny, acerbic, smart guy, and made great soups and sandwiches, but he had a cookie like the size of a human head, but it was delicious. And it was a buck, and I remember telling him this 20 years ago.
0: Like, that's crazy.
1: I said, John, you got to raise your prices on the cookies here, man. Like, I feel like I'm stealing from you. Yeah. And he said, I run the books, and I know the strategy here. You got to trust me.
0: Yeah.
1: And I'm like, okay, so cookies might be a loss leader for him, but that's not the main part of his business. I get it. He's working on something. So for you, the cookie you're losing money on.
0: Right now, cookies are our loss leader. That is how it's been for a long time. And it breaks our heart because, like, I actually started my business doing cookies. And then I transitioned into doing cakes and stuff, and then it became Get Caked. So,
1: what's your best margin item?
0: Cupcakes.
1: Cupcakes is where you make your money.
0: Or macarons.
1: Okay.
0: Believe it or not.
1: Rory at Ugly Duck, what's the best margin item on the menu?
2: On our menu, great question. I would say in the summer, probably our slushy, because it's a specialty thing.
1: Yep.
2: And then I would say the best margin would be your in-house mug of coffee.
1: Just drip coffee, not a special.
2: Yeah, yeah, yeah. Just our drip coffee.
1: Okay. Art at Lento, what's the best item? When people order this item, you know at least you're not losing money. You might be making money. What is it?
3: Soup.
1: Soup?
3: Yeah. That goes for every restaurant.
1: Because the soup is a low-cost item to make. Have. Okay.
3: Yeah.
1: Okay. Part of the reason I ask is I got a note from a listener who said, sorry, now I'm digging through here. We love Lento. We go a few times per month. I'm wondering what is the best way to help them. Is there a certain night or time that they need to fill? We love all the food. Are there certain items that are better margins for them? I guess the same could be asked of any of the guests. So what would you say to this person?
3: Oh, wow. What an interesting question.
1: That's a real cut. I know who this person is, by the way. They're not related to you. That's just a real person.
3: Yeah. Well, Wednesdays or Thursdays, because, you know, people go out on Friday and Saturday, at least in the type of business that I'm in. I would say Tuesdays as well. We do our Dollar Oyster special on Tuesdays, and we don't need much help getting people in the door for that. So we're already, like, booked tonight until 8 o'clock. In this frigid weather in January, selling raw oysters. So, just order what you want when you're in. I don't want you to order something for my benefit. Order what's going to make you happy and what you think is delicious on the menu.
1: I mean, how are your squash blossoms? Is that a good return item? You have them for like 2 weeks a year.
3: Yeah, those are good. Yeah.
1: they're gone already.
3: Oh, they've been gone for a while. Yeah, squash blossom season is over.
1: It's a short little window.
3: Yeah.
1: Okay.
2: Yeah. Would you say for folks to be flexible and dine later?
3: Yes.
1: That's an interesting one. You mean go out to eat later?
3: Yes. Yeah, Thank you, Rory.
2: I mean, you're saying you're booked until 8 o'clock, but I know notoriously in Rochester, people have a window of wanting to eat between 6 and sit at 6 and 7.
3: Yes, he's
2: and
3: right.
2: And rarely do they ever, like, push back.
1: We're like the opposite of Europeans in that way.
3: Yes, mm-hmm. Yep. Yes.
1: And we are not a late crowd, so you're saying go later.
3: Or 6:30, everyone needs, there's some unwritten rule in Rochester. Like, we have to eat at 6:30. 6:45 is too late. 6:15 is too early. Like, everybody, we always have a huge push in our reservation mm-hmm. right at 6:30. So, yeah, branch out. Come in early. Come in late. We'd love to have you.
2: I've noticed that, like, people would come into a restaurant that you would say there's a 15, 20-minute wait. They would leave to go find another restaurant rather than sit and wait.
1: And not do the opportunity cost in their head, like, it's going to take me 20 minutes to find another
2: restaurant. They would not do that.
1: It's a protest. They want that 6:30 seating, Art.
3: They got to have it.
1: Go to 8 o'clock. Make Art happy. Yeah. Go at 9 o'clock. Can you seat somebody at 9?
3: Sure.
1: 9 o'clock?
3: Yeah. We won't be out of oysters.
1: Who are these vampires? 9 o'clock?
3: I don't know.
1: So that, look at Rory stepping in to help Art.
3: Thank you, Rory. Yes, well said.
1: You need a marketing course there. All right, Rory, that was very helpful for Art. Well, now, I'm going to ask the same question of you. So for your customers who love you, what can they do to support you better?
2: I mean, I think a no-cost way to support any local business is to tell a friend. You know, if you don't use social media, you know, bring somebody with you the next time you come in, or bring them a coffee if you're going into the office, that, you know, as a treat for somebody else. Extend that fortitude that you love about your local businesses forward. You know, I think that's, share it on social media, sure, but like your physical presence of coming in is great.
1: I'm gonna one up that one. Physically pull a friend out of a Starbucks and take them into a small local coffee shop.
2: I mean, I think any of us local businesses, we're not competing against each other. We're competing against the other corporate entities around us. You know, like, you know, multiple smaller coffee shops opening. It's not against me. It's against the entities of what's around us, you know. So, like, it's the Cheesecake Factory's in Art's case, you know.
1: It's the Starbucks in yours.
2: Yeah. You know, the Dunkin' Donut, like, all those. Like, there's a market share. There's a reason why there's a lot of coffee shops. There's a reason why there's lots of restaurants. It's people want to go out to eat, and people are just, you know, sometimes you have to wedge yourself in there and give yourself the identity of who you are so people can connect with you.
1: That's well said. Kelly, what can people do to support you better?
0: Yeah, just like, you know, Rory said, a way you can do it without spending any money would be just, you know, tell a friend. Let's say, you know, you had your birthday or you had a graduation and you got one of our cakes. You know, someone is having another party. You know, hey, I know this place where you can get it, you know, better than Wegmans. It's actually baked fresh. No offense, Wegmans.
1: This is the first Wegmans shade we've gotten in a while. This is pretty spicy.
0: No, but, you know, just support like that. You know, another great thing that is really great for us, if you have a great experience somewhere, leave a 5-star review. Mm-hmm. And, you know, or if you don't have a good experience, don't leave a bad review. Try and contact the place and talk about it and maybe suggest, you know, hey, this is an issue I had, or, you know, if the person really cares about the business, they're going to do all they can to try and make it better.
1: I think that's also well said. Yeah. So after we take our only break, I've got some more emails to share. I am going to ask our guests, a couple of our listeners have an email to ask, have tariffs or just inflation affected just your regular prices? I mean, I'm sure the answer is yes, but we're going to talk about how. We're talking to Kelly Scott, co-owner of Get Caked Bakery, Rory Van Grohl, the owner and operator of Ugly Duck Coffee, Art Rogers, the chef and owner of Lento Restaurant. It has been a very difficult 2025, and they're all communicating with their clientels in different ways as they move through 2026, trying some different things and trying to be transparent about what they're going through. So let's take this break. We'll come right back to your questions.
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1: This is Connections. I'm Evan Dawson. Isaac says, kudos to Art, Rory, and Kelly. Just want to send big kudos to your guests. I've been a longtime customer at Ugly Duck and Lento, and Get Caked made a wonderful birthday cake for my mother's birthday a couple years ago. I frequently go to various coffee shops in the area for meetings, and very few are on par with Ugly Duck. It's especially disappointing when I pay more at another place, and the latte is mediocre. We also love Lento a lot. We love going there for special occasions as well as nights when we don't want to cook at home. The experience is always great. I love supporting local businesses and restaurants where I know they're committed to quality and taking care of their staff. That's from Isaac. Now, as much as all of our guests, I'm sure, appreciate that, Isaac, I do want to point out, Art said at the in your email to your customers, one of the goals is to be less of the special occasion place and more of the third place, more of the regular stop for folks. That's not a criticism of Isaac, of course, but tell me more about what you meant when you told your customers. Here's what you said. The changes you were talking about will help change the perception of Lento as an expensive special occasion restaurant and encourage you to consider us as that third space to grab a drink and a bite after work by yourself, with a group, or still for celebrating that special occasion. So tell me more about that.
3: Yeah, so that was another trend that I heard was happening 2025, 2026, sort of tying into people wanting to go out by themselves. Also, there's like a loneliness epidemic in America, and I'm not on social media, but from what I hear, everyone is just on their phone all the time. There's a lack of human connection. So I wanted to make an accessible menu where people could go after work and be like, hey, let's get a drink, N-A or A, and not be like, oh, Lento is too fancy for that kind of thing. Just sort of put it on people's map as a place that they can go and decompress after work with their friends or by themselves or as a couple, and not just be like, oh, we can only go to Lento on our anniversary or birthday.
1: Yeah, okay. You know, yeah, fair enough. And maybe related to that, Chris writes to say, I feel like such a big part of the discussion regarding dining out costs is frequency. When I was growing up, we went out to eat as a family for special occasions a few times a year. Now in my 40s, I somehow find myself going out a couple times a week. While the costs of individual nights out are something to be mindful of, I'm also being more cognizant of how often I'm out. That's from Chris.
3: Yeah, I think that's been happening for forever. I don't know how old Chris is, but I mean, people are going out to eat more, which is, of course, great for me as a restaurant owner. But I mean, you've seen this explosion in even at Wegmans with $6 to go meals. And just in the past decade, people getting food that they can take and take home and not cook. I'm guessing it has something to do with how we all just work constantly and there's no time to cook.
1: You're getting nods across the table on that one, Art.
3: Yeah. So, to Chris's point, I think just people's dining habits have just changed organically just because of the way life is now.
1: I mean, I don't know about if you guys are ever even home at dinner hours, but how often I think, well, this is what I'm going to make for dinner. And then all these other things happen, and there's a six-month-old yelling, and then you're starting to make dinner at about 8:30, 9 o'clock at night, and you're like, I could do cereal. I guess that's what we're doing. I mean, it's wild. It's a challenge. Okay, a couple other emails here. For Art, here's a way to get singles out to your establishment, a book at the bar special. Invite individuals to enjoy your menu over a book without having to overorder sharing sized dishes or feel on the spot for showing up alone or feeling forced to chat with a bartender. This solves for affordability, creates new opportunity to boost your numbers, and touches a new body of potential customers. And this is signed a newly single person.
3: That's actually a really good idea. And we've been getting a lot of people reaching out with similar ideas like that of having like a communal table. So we're just brainstorming a way to do something like that emailer's idea to try and encourage people to come out to meet other people and not have to like buy
1: or just be with themselves, right? You said that just singles hanging out.
3: Sure, yeah, correct. But if you could bring in many singles of people that have like a shared interest, like a book, you know, that sort of helps solve that loneliness epidemic thing, and people might make a new friend. And you know, that's kind of what I was going for with that angle of it.
1: I do think, to Art's point, I do think all three of you are contributing to keeping people connected in different ways, and we're feeling very disconnected. I mean, you've got – what percentage of your customers – I've asked you this before. What percentage in any given day would you say you recognize people in your shop? What percentage? Like as regular semi-regulars, even if you don't know their
2: Do name. I recognize them?
1: Yeah.
2: I would say probably 80% whether they know or not.
1: 80%. That is a huge number. So you've got a lot of people who see you with routine.
2: Yeah.
1: So you're obviously an important place for people. Are you cognizant of the value of that beyond just the coffee? Are you cognizant of the value in society of having these spaces?
2: Personally, yeah. I mean, I've been a part of that routine, right? Seeing families, or scale it even back further, seeing single folks, then those folks dating, them folks getting coupled, and then having kids and having families and watching those kids grow up. I mean, you know, that's amazing. And I'm sure Art and Kelly have been a part of that too. I mean, that's so beautiful. And to be able to just have a seat at that table to see that exist is amazing. It brings warmness to me. And the fact that whether that's a weekly occurrence or monthly occurrence, whether those folks come in daily, you know, you witness that growth, and that's special. And that's community, right? And that's a part of the fabric that we're all a part of, and that's what we want to be a part of, whether that's partnering with other local businesses for our baked goods, or, you know, the folks that made our furniture, or, you know, there's a web that it's not just a business, it's our partners in that business fabric. So like when a local business closes, it's not just us closing, it's that has a ripple effect along the path that we're a part of.
1: Kelly, how often do you feel like you know your customers?
0: I usually recognize a lot of people. We have so many people though that like some of them only come in once a year, you know, for that special birthday cake. So I want to say I recognize at least like 50 to 60% of them. But I know a lot of people by name, not by face, because I'm behind the scenes a lot of the time. So I'll see like orders that come in and I'll say, oh, this person orders all the time, but I might not know what they look like. So it's especially important to me. Every single person that comes in, you know, I'm just so appreciative that they're doing that I'm always going to remember that person regardless of whether or not, you know, it was a good experience. Most of them are good experience, obviously, but it's important to make that connection, you know?
1: Well, here is a former Lento server and an ugly addict, Carly, who says smaller portions are magic. She says, Evan, I would happily drink a European-sized coffee, 5-6 ounces any day, but often I can't find anything under 8 ounces if I'm lucky. I was in Trieste, Italy, in October. The city is famous for the Capo and B, a single shot of espresso with a little milk foam in a tiny glass called a bicchiere, often served with a chaser of chocolate sauce. It's still 1 to 2 euros. People go cafe to cafe through the morning, sometimes to 3 to 4 in a day. This allows people to spread resources, socialize more, try more roasting styles, and breathe life into their city. This is certainly a way for downtown cafes to support each other. Capo and B Club, let's go. That's what Carly says. Okay, what do you think? What do you think, the coffee man in the group?
2: I mean, interesting. I know that there is laws in effect in Italy to stymie the cost of coffee in certain areas. So that might be a reason why that is a shared cost, that those folks can't raise their prices anymore.
1: Mm-hmm. Interesting.
2: Yeah.
1: Okay.
2: So depending on everyone's coffees are in the coffee industry, we're not a roaster, so our costs are higher. So other folks that are coffee shops that are roasting their coffees are lower. The price is lower. So
1: certainly I remember the Paul Rudd scene. And actually, I haven't even seen the movie. I've seen the scene where he's going off on the Starbucks coffee sizes, the venti and the grande, whatever. I mean, trust me, it's a great scene with Paul Rudd, and he's being a total jerk in the scene. But but it's funny. But part of his point is like, we're talking about a lot of ounces here. I mean, are we over consuming in terms of portion?
2: I mean, yes.
1: Yeah?
2: Absolutely. I mean, just like Art was saying, like, I think the perfect meal out, and I'm with Art, is like, I typically complain about how big a portion is. Mm. I don't want to take things home as leftovers. Like, I want to consume everything in front of me, and I want to have room for a dessert. You know what I mean? Like, that's what I would want going out to eat. I think we Americanize and we want more, whether or not we even consume it. And I think that is a cultural thing. I think we're also open to more experiences when we're traveling or vacationing or in Europe. And we don't want that in our routine necessarily when we come back to it.
1: What do you think, Kelly?
0: No, I agree. My husband's European, so the whole Americanized everything is bigger. Portions, people just want more for less. That's just culturally what it's been built up to, I feel like, for at least the last 20 or 30 years of my life.
1: Boy, there was a few years in there where I thought the Europeans, like your husband, were going to win and we were going to go to a European-style tipping model, but that never happened here.
0: No.
1: that seems to have died away, that movement.
0: Yeah.
1: Okay. Interesting. All right, to your phone calls. Robert in Fairport. Hello, Robert. Go ahead.
8: Yeah, thanks for taking my call. Couple things. First off, the smaller portions of the Cheesecake Factory, GLP-1s are driving a lot of this.
1: That's interesting. Yep.
8: They can't eat these huge portions. Your coffee guy, coffee's been on a tear because of crop failures in West Africa, but in the coffee growing regions around the world, there's been a lot of crop failures and stuff there. But the real question is the effect of the minimum wage. I mean, since, December 20 in 2021, it was $13.20. It's $16 now. I'm not sure that's restaurants, but that's outside of New York City. That's like a 21% increase in 4 years.
1: Yeah, so Robert, thank you. And there's tipped workers in this state have historically had a different situation. Let me just first say, before I let our guests talk about minimum wage, that there is actual research building on Robert's point about GLP-1s. That is affecting the way American diners are demanding portions bigger or smaller, and they're looking for smaller because they have smaller appetites. So as the Ozempics of the world proliferate, it is actually affecting restaurants. And I mean, again, I don't want to overstate it, but a number of national publications have looked at this. Is that too early to say, or have you experienced that at Lento?
3: No, that's news to me, but it makes perfect sense.
1: Right. So, okay. So now he's wondering about minimum wage, and Robert is right that minimum wage has been going up in New York State. Tipped wage is still lower, right? Is that correct, everybody here?
3: Lower, but it's still high.
1: What's the tipped wage? Tipped worker's wage.
3: 12-ish, something like that, 11.50.
0: I mean, so I'm in a different situation because I don't necessarily have servers. My employees still get tips, but they make a very high hourly wage as well.
1: Okay. Art, so, but Robert's implying, though, that that's put more of a squeeze on businesses. Do you agree?
3: Yeah. I mean, just like Kelly was saying before, labor has always been our number one cost.
0: Yeah.
3: Because just like Kelly, we make everything from scratch, so we have a ton of labor.
1: Do you think the wage is unreasonable?
3: I don't know. I don't know how large my employees are living. I don't think they're living large.
0: I mean, I know my employees aren't living too large, but, you know, having been on the other side as an employee, and then seeing their struggles and now being an employer and seeing their struggles, I think that the increase was definitely needed. I mean, I think we all know that everything has gotten more expensive, and so with inflation, if we're going to increase costs of everything else that we're buying and that we're selling, then we need to give them more money too.
3: I don't think it's unreasonable, but I don't know. Not a politician.
0: Right. Yeah. Same.
1: Rory, what do you think?
2: I'm happy to pay my team more.
0: Yeah.
2: I think that the value they bring to our business is amazing. And the minimum wage for us is $16 an hour. And then we add on to that however we can and what makes sense to us. So I'm happy to pay as much as I can to our team. Right. And I would just say, like, as far as the coffee producing, the comment about that, I mean, it's an agricultural product. So, I mean, you're going to have ebbs and flows in that realm as far as the growing regions and what's capable there. Mm-hmm.
1: Robert, thank you. Dan in Rochester, co-owner of Angelina's in the South Wedge, called in to echo Art's thoughts on maybe offering smaller portions and encouraging more singles to feel comfortable coming out and dining. So we'll see. This will be an interesting year. We'll check in.
3: Yeah.
1: In 6-12 months, I think we'll have more of a sample size. So thank you for that, Dan. And then a couple of emails just asking if tariffs have affected your prices. Tariffs, any effect, Rory?
2: Absolutely.
1: How?
2: We use biodegradable compostable cups. Those are not made in the U.S. We have seen that price triple since 2020. So, and no costs have gone down since COVID. And then the tariffs that got tacked on to coffee producing countries, you know, Brazil, for example, is between a 40% and 50% tariff. You won't see any regulation until that, even though it was dropped. Technically, I mean, those green coffees have already been bought. So 9 months from when that tariff was quote unquote dropped is when you'll see maybe some sort of like adjustment, for those coffee producing countries.
1: Well, listen, the purpose is to manufacture at home. So it's about time our mountains are in Western New York are growing coffee.
2: Yeah. Let's get on that.
1: Okay. Kelly, tariffs affect on you?
0: Yeah, 100%.
1: How?
0: Cocoa powder and chocolate in general being a huge one since we don't produce it here. And, you know, not just with the ethics involved, but with the accessibility of chocolate. You know, so that with tariff, it's at least quadrupled in price.
1: Wow.
0: Oh, chocolate, yeah. Sugar, canola oil, palm shortening, lots of soy shortening available, but we don't, you know, I have a lot of people who are soy free, so I have to look at alternatives for that. You know, and then little things, a lot of little things like decorative additions and, you know, obscure cake details that I need to procure or make myself. It's just all gone up.
1: Okay. Art Rogers at Lento, tariffs, have they affected you?
3: Not as much as these two. I buy coffee and I buy chocolate, and they are both expensive, but obviously not to the extent of my fellow guests here. But yes, like Kelly said, like disposable gloves, fryer oil, things like that. I don't know if that's tariffs or just corporate greed, because those, like Rory was saying, they doubled, tripled during COVID, and then they just
1: kept them up.
3: Left them there.
1: Yeah.
3: Kosher salt, Diamond Crystal kosher salt, it's insanely I don't know what's going on. But yeah, mostly like little things like that.
1: What about the price of meat, beef?
3: Because I buy all my meat from local farmers, it's always been exquisitely expensive, and I haven't seen much change in that.
1: Last time we talked,
3: way.
1: That was the same kind of story. So that hasn't moved too much from you.
3: No, because I don't buy on the...
1: But meat has always been pretty expensive for you because you're buying locally.
3: From small local farms. Oh, yeah. So expensive.
1: And you put it right on the menu.
3: You know where it's coming from.
1: You know where it's coming from.
3: Yep.
1: So you're not buying from CAFOs in the Midwest and all of a sudden prices are going up.
3: No.
1: Okay. What else is... What's the most expensive item that you have to work with regularly?
3: Chocolate.
1: Chocolate.
3: Yeah, it's insane. Like she said, it's like four times. We were just talking about it when we were waiting to come on the show. It's
1: how do you make a chocolate dessert?
0: Carefully, no waste.
3: Yeah, you can't waste, no waste that chocolate anymore.
1: Wow. Or maybe make dessert without chocolate.
3: Yeah, it's coming. I mean, it just keeps going up and up. And I think it's environmental factors, and there probably are tariffs because chocolate doesn't just come from one place. But it's really high.
1: Is chocolate number one for you?
0: Yeah, probably, if you were to single the ingredients. I mean, my flour has gone, you know, 3 to 4 times the price it was. You know, everything has. A bag of sugar used to cost $19. Now it's $60. So,
1: wow.
0: Yeah.
1: Wow. And what about you? Most expensive item?
2: Probably milk. And that includes alternative milks, too.
1: Yeah.
0: Yeah.
1: I was
0: told
1: all these prices had gone down, guys.
0: Lies.
1: Not happening. All right. So in our last 90 seconds, then. You know, we're going to see, and I appreciate Dan from Angelina's, and frankly, small businesses across the region may be listening going, yeah, like we're kind of in a similar boat. That was the point today, not to advertise three businesses, but to tell a fuller story of the marketplace. Mm-hmm. And so you understand what your local small business owners, especially in food and beverage, are going through. It's not easy. Do you expect 1 year from today still be going strong? Are you worried at all about being able to sustain what you're doing? Rory?
2: We'll be here.
1: You're gonna
2: I'm obviously worried in what capacity, but I mean, I'm worried more in the sense of like, I just want to take care of my people.
1: Okay. Callie, what about you?
0: Yeah, you know, we'll be here. Worried about, again, like Rory said, how much basically will be left over to keep us pushing forward and keep, you know, expanding new things, but, you know, we're just going to keep plugging along.
1: Art Rogers?
3: Yeah, as long as you folks keep coming out to eat, we'll keep plugging along. And, yeah. I mean, we need you to come out and support our businesses. That's the only way we're going to survive.
1: How long did it take you to make that first million?
3: Still working on that.
1: Small businesses. Yeah, right. I mean, I know it's tough, and I just want to send a lot of love to small business owners across our region. Hasn't been an easy stretch of years. Last year in particular has been really hard, but good luck to you. And maybe if you're going out to eat, as Rory said, go late. Everybody's going at 6:30. Art Rogers, chef and owner of Lento Restaurant in the Village Gate. Thank you for being here.
3: Thank you.
1: Kelly Scott, co-owner of Get Caked Bakery. Where are you located?
0: Right in the Village Gate, right down the hall from Lento.
1: You guys are neighbors.
0: Yep.
1: How about that? Yep. Thanks for being here.
0: Thank you.
1: Rory Van Grohl, Ugly Duck Coffee. Where are you located?
2: 89 Charlotte Street, right behind Red and over by the Little Theater.
1: Thanks for being here. As always.
2: Thanks for having me.
1: And from all of us at Connections, thanks for watching, listening, finding us on whatever platforms you're finding us on. I'm Evan Dawson, and from all of us, we'll be back with you tomorrow on Member Supported Public Media.

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1: 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But some young crabbers are trying to carve out careers on Chesapeake Bay.
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7: I'm Robin Young. It's Here and Now. Coming up.
8: Any accusation of non-consensual behavior is categorically false.
7: Senate candidate Graham Platner denies allegations of rape, but what will the Democratic Party in Maine do now as supporters drop like black flies?
6: Also, how record-breaking summer temperatures and wildfires in the West are worsening our air quality.
9: Air pollution contributes to more deaths in the United States than breast and prostate cancer combined.
6: And U.S. men's soccer's World Cup dream ends with a crushing defeat by Belgium. Did the controversy over the reversal of a one-game ban on a star U.S. player affect the squad's game? That's coming up here and now.
7: News is first.
10: Live from NPR News, I'm Lakshmi Singh. Maine's Democratic Senate nominee Graham Platner is now losing the support of fellow progressive Senator Bernie Sanders of Vermont in light of a new sexual assault allegation. In an unrelated news conference today, New York City Mayor Zahram Mamdani also urged Platner to drop out of the race.
11: The focus of today should be to respond to the gravity of what so many of us have read, and I think that the only appropriate response is for the campaign to come to an end.
10: Politico had published a bombshell report that a Maine woman, Jenny Rasico, said Platner sexually assaulted her in 2021. Platner says that's categorically false. NPR has not independently confirmed Rasico's allegation. As NPR's Elena Moore tells us, the report is the latest in a series of controversies to overshadow Platner's campaign to defeat veteran Republican incumbent Susan Collins in November and give the party a shot at taking back the U.S. Senate.
12: This is a race Democrats have seen as key to taking back the Senate in the fall. Trump lost Maine in 2024, and people think that Republican Senator Susan Collins is vulnerable. You know, if Platner were to drop out, Maine election law says that a general election candidate has to drop out on or before Monday, the second Monday in July. So if he were to do that, Maine Democrats would have until the 27th to select a replacement.
10: NPR's Elena Moore reporting. The death toll from last month's powerful twin earthquakes in Venezuela is still rising. Here's John Otis in Caracas.
13: The quakes that struck on June 24th have left more than 3,500 people dead, according to the latest official figures. Around Caracas, posters taped to trees and lampposts show photos of some of the thousands who are still missing. Legions of families who lost their homes are staying in temporary shelters in parks and plazas. Some of the displaced, like Wilfredo Delgado, sneak back into their condemned buildings to fetch supplies and take showers, despite government warnings. After returning safely from his eighth-floor apartment, Delgado says government inspectors overreacted by blocking it off. This building is still strong, he says. It's still intact. For NPR News, I'm John Otis in Caracas.
10: Walmart's cutting the price of some summertime staples. More from NPR's Scott Horsley.
14: Walmart says it's cutting prices on hamburger and soda pop this summer. The Trump administration touted the rollbacks in a social media post. Grocery prices in May were up 2.7% from a year ago. We'll get an update on June's grocery prices next week. Provincial leaders in Canada are proposing a pipeline to carry crude oil from Western Canada to the Atlantic coast. Canada is exploring new markets for its exports in response to stiff tariffs in the United States. Scott Horsley, NPR News, Washington.
10: This is NPR. Explosions shook the Syrian capital today for the second time in a week. The Interior Ministry says at least 18 people were injured in the attack, for which no group had immediately claimed responsibility. Took place as the Syrian president was hosting the leader of France. Ukraine's security service says a suspect in last month's Monaco bombing that injured a Ukrainian business tycoon with links to Russia has been found dead. Local authorities say Anastasia Beresovska, a Ukrainian national, was found with gunshot wounds to the head. In a statement, Ukraine's prosecutor general's office says a military intelligence officer, one of two people detained, confessed to killing the 39-year-old. Prince Harry has lost a privacy lawsuit against a British tabloid newspaper. King Charles's younger son had sued the publisher of the Daily Mail newspaper over claims of unlawful information gathering. Here's NPR's Fatima Al-Kassab.
15: The verdict came as Prince Harry, who is King Charles's younger son, began a week-long visit to his home country. Harry, along with other high-profile claimants, including Elton John, had accused the publisher of the Daily Mail newspaper of privacy invasions, including bugging phone lines and obtaining personal health records. Earlier this year, he gave emotional testimony in the trial, saying the press intrusion had made his wife Meghan's life an absolute misery. Today, a judge in London ruled against the prince, saying the allegations required more evidence to be proven. The publishers of the Daily Mail called the ruling a magnificent vindication of their journalism. Fatima Al-Kassab, NPR News.
10: I'm Lakshmi Singh, NPR News.
16: 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Investing in securities involves the risk of loss.
17: President Trump is in Ankara for the NATO summit, where he met with the Turkish president. Following the meeting, Trump said he would soon decide whether to sell F-35 fighter jets to Turkey despite a congressional ban. Trump's relationship with NATO countries and the international deals he's making on the next morning edition from NPR News.
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18: From NPR and WBUR, I'm Indira Lakshmanan.
7: I'm Robin Young. It's Here and Now. Senator Bernie Sanders is calling on Maine's Graham Plattner to step aside in the Senate race against Republican incumbent Susan Collins. A progressive independent who caucuses with the Democrats, Sanders has long backed Oysterman Plattner's left-field bid in the high-stakes race that Dems see as key to taking back the Senate in November. Plattner says charges of rape revealed yesterday are categorically false, but he's reevaluating. And now Sanders is the latest and highest profile supporter to call on him to drop out, citing the very serious allegations against him from a woman Plattner was dating in 2021 who came forward yesterday with the rape accusation. There are deadlines now to be met for him to drop out and for Democrats to line up another candidate. Kevin Miller is the State House correspondent for Maine Public. Kevin, welcome.
19: Thank you for having me, Robin.
7: A lot going on in your little state. Remind us the deadlines here that we referred to.
19: Yeah, there certainly is a lot going on. Yeah. So if Graham Plattner should decide to step down, there's a process that's in place, but it's kind of ambiguous and it's kind of hard to know exactly what's going to happen. So the state law only says that a political committee can put forward a replacement nominee if the withdrawal takes place before 5 p.m. next Monday. So that's on July 13th. Mm-hmm. The committee then has 2 weeks, so until July 27th, to make that selection. But the process is entirely left open to the party. And that's kind of a lot of the speculation right now as to what's going to happen if and when Plattner does decide to step down.
7: Well, there are reports that he's leveraging his exit with the Maine Democratic Party. Do we know more about that?
19: Yeah, I've seen some of those reports as well. We've reached out to the Plattner campaign several times, have not heard back. about what they're doing, what their plans are. He's kind of been silent since he put out that video after the news broke yesterday afternoon, where he basically said, you know, he's kind of considering his options moving forward. You know, some of the reports that we've seen are that he's trying to leverage. He's trying to build support for his preferred candidate, who might be Senate President Troy Jackson, who's someone that he campaigned with during the primary campaigns, and is very similar, is aligned, is another kind of Bernie Sanders Democrat candidate. But there are a lot of other names out there.
20: Sure, and we will get to that. But that is some of the reporting that he's negotiating right now. But what is the main Democratic Party saying? They put out a statement that was pretty unequivocal about their feelings about Plattner.
19: Yeah, so Plattner, you know, he lost pretty much almost every leader of the main Democratic Party. The party chairman and the co-chair, they put out a statement yesterday basically calling on him to resign. As have, you know, Maine is a Democratic-controlled state right now. The governor's office as well as the legislature are all controlled by Democrats. All the legislative leaders have all called on him to resign, as have all the other Democratic nominees for governor and for Congress, people who he was campaigning with during the primary. They've all said, no, he needs to step aside.
20: Well, there's been a lot of anger over this from the Democratic establishment. Many say Plattner's background was not vetted well. And the many women who say Plattner should have dropped out months ago, when multiple revelations about extramarital sexting, questionable behavior, things that he has acknowledged and said were a part of another time when he'd returned from combat, he was having PTSD. He is saying that the charge of a rape is not true. But what is the sense across the board of whether or not this race was vetted?
19: Yeah, I mean, there's certainly frustration that you're seeing that both here in Maine as well as nationally about how much vetting was done for Plattner. I mean, he has said all along, he's acknowledged that he's a four-time deployed on four different combat tours in Iraq and Afghanistan, and he's acknowledged that he went through some very dark times. He was battling PTSD when a lot of these other stories came out, or surrounding these other stories, his comments on Reddit, you know, this Nazi tattoo that he had, and some of his other demeaning comments towards women. He said he's acknowledged he's had troubles, but especially near the end of the campaign, he kind of pivoted to say, this is almost a case of redemption, that I struggled with PTSD. I'm a different man now. Mm-hmm. But when these most recent revelations came out, you know, it was very clear that the party leadership is no longer going to stand behind him because of the very public, you know, story about, a former partner saying that he raped her.
20: Yeah.
19: So I think that's where people drew the line.
20: You mentioned a couple names that are very progressive, as he is. But there's also Nirav Shah being mentioned, the former Maine Centers for Disease Control and Prevention head. Retiring U.S. Rep. Jared Golden. But what about Janet Mills, the former governor who was defeated in the primary by...
19: Yeah, that's the big question right now. So Governor Mills was his top primary opponent. She got into the race after he announced he already had a significant amount of momentum, and then she suspended her campaign in late April because it was clear she didn't have a path to kind of overcome Plattner's momentum. We haven't heard from her about whether she would be interested in her in getting back in the race.
20: And then just very, very briefly, I'm imagining that your neighbors and people that you talk to are up in arms about it. I mean, just at least, you know, talking about this.
19: Yeah, it is definitely the big topic today, and it's amazing to me. The response, you're certainly seeing a lot of people, a lot of anger at Plattner and saying he has to go. There's still some people who say things have changed. You know, this is still his past. I would still vote for him, but it's pretty clear he no longer has the support of the Democratic leadership.
20: Right. Kevin Miller, State House correspondent for Maine Public. Thank you.
19: Thank you.
21: Well, the U.S. dream of World Cup glory came to an unceremonious end last night as the American men's team suffered a resounding loss to Belgium 4-1. The battering on the field followed a day of international outcry from many soccer fans over President Trump's phone call urging FIFA to review a one-game ban on an American star player. Reporter Steve Futterman was at the match, and he joins us now from Seattle. Steve, welcome back.
0: Great to be with you, Indira.
21: So the U.S. men's team seemed to have lost the spark and that scrappy underdog magic that was there in their earlier World Cup matches. What happened on the field last night?
0: Well, before the kickoff and for the first 9 minutes of the match, it was quite an experience inside Lumen Field. It was my first time there. I'd heard about how loud it gets, and it did live up to those expectations. But talk about the air being let out of the balloon. When Belgium took a 1-0 lead in the 9th minute, it really took the fans out of the game. This was not a matchup between two equal teams. Belgium was just the better team from start to finish. Now, the U.S. did have this one magical moment in the 31st minute. Malik Tillman scored on a free kick, but just 2 minutes after that, Belgium retook the lead, and they were just a much better team. The U.S. just didn't look like they belonged on the same field. And for all the excitement that this U.S. team has definitely generated, the Americans get eliminated in the round of 16, just like they did 4 years ago.
21: Right, right. Well, no question the Belgians crushed them fair and square, but the match was shrouded in controversy because of FIFA's decision to suspend a one-game ban on American striker Flo Balogun after a call from the U.S. president. Do you think that affected how the Americans played?
0: I don't think so. I think they were enthused about having their top scorer back in the lineup. I know some people say it may have been a distraction. You don't like distractions. So I disagree. From what I saw, the U.S. players were happy to have Balogun eligible to play. They just weren't a good team last night.
21: Right, right. And what about the Belgians? Their head coach was furious about Balogun being allowed to play. Did the controversy fuel their side?
0: Oh, I think that's a much different story. I think it may have definitely helped Belgium, made them more focused, more determined. They felt all along with, by the way, many others in the world of soccer, that Flo Balogun should not have been allowed to play. And with the Trump call entering the fray, urging FIFA to review the red card, many felt this was the U.S. and Trump trying to force FIFA into changing its rules. And one of the Belgian team's social media sites after the match seemed to be poking back at all this, with pictures of the Belgian players celebrating. These words were added: overturn this. So you get the picture.
21: All right. Well, what did the American fans tell you after this lopsided game?
0: Well, many of them I spoke with after the match on both sides, Belgium fans, American fans, talked about the controversy. This American fan, Ruben Arias, was for the U.S., rooting for them, but felt the off-the-field controversy was very harmful.
2: It was a stain. I think the fact that the politics got involved, marred the situation.
0: And listen to this Belgian fan I spoke with, Heinrich Vandeveld. He uses the term fair and square. Listen to the way he emphasizes that.
22: Was the victory sweeter because of the controversy?
23: I really don't care. We won, fair and square. I really don't care.
0: Didn't care, and he felt that the fair and square was talking directly about Balogun playing.
21: All right. Well, there's other soccer news. Portuguese superstar Cristiano Ronaldo, who is now 41 years old, no longer plays with a top club team in Europe, played his last World Cup match, apparently. Portugal lost to Spain 1-0. Ronaldo was visibly upset after yesterday's match. Portugal is one of the hosts of the next World Cup, along with Spain and Morocco. Ronaldo would be 45 years old in 2030. Have we seen the last of him?
0: Yeah, I do think so. And he has basically said that. He is Ronaldo. He has had an epic career, but he was being outrun yesterday by many of the Spanish players. And there are many who feel Ronaldo should have had a much more diminished role and that his presence may have at times hurt Portugal. So these are people with honest opinions. They are fans of Ronaldo, but the old joke that they talk about, Father Time has always won, is undefeated. With Ronaldo, we may be seeing that right now. Great player, still a great presence on the pitch, but not the player he once was.
21: All right, Steve, briefly, today's the last round of the last day of round of 16 play. Argentina against Egypt, Switzerland against Colombia. Who do you think will make it to the quarterfinals?
0: Well, Argentina is an obvious choice, but Argentina had to struggle with Cape Verde. So I think Argentina and Lionel Messi will win, but I've gotten used to surprises. Switzerland and Colombia. Switzerland struggled early on, but has been playing much better. I, however, am going to pick Colombia. On paper, this is almost a pick-em match.
21: The Colombians have been playing very, very well, I have to say. All right. That is reporter Steve Futterman. Thank you so much, Steve, and enjoy the rest of the matches.
0: I will.
21: You're listening to Here and Now. In Maryland, the average age of a crabber has climbed into the late 50s while the population of crabs has fallen. But some young crabbers are trying to carve out careers on Chesapeake Bay.
1: Most people my age, they'd rather work in an office building than be out on the water.
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8: Over the last 24 hours, Rochester has received a quarter to a third of an inch of rainfall. We'll continue to dry out tonight as the system pulls away, with decreasing clouds and low temperatures into the low and mid-60s. Do watch for some patchy areas of fog. Some of that patchy fog will be with us tomorrow morning, and then we should see sunshine and a warm-up. High temperatures into the middle and upper 80s. Thursday features an ample amount of sunshine with highs, again, in the upper 80s. For WXXI News, I'm meteorologist Josh Nichols.
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20: It's Here and Now. NATO leaders are meeting in Ankara, Turkey today. European allies want to show President Trump that they're making good on their pledges to shoulder more of the responsibility of their own defense. Terry Schultz tells us that goal is more urgent because the U.S. is scaling back its military presence in Europe.
25: As NATO leaders headed to their summit in Turkey, China test-fired a long-range ballistic missile and Russia intensified its constant pounding of Ukraine. But in Ankara, those issues will take a back seat to trying to prevent what many countries feel is a bigger threat to the alliance, the potential for abrupt U.S. disengagement. There's uncertainty about how things will play out with President Trump in Ankara, explains Armita Van Rij with the Center for European Reform think tank, which leaves less room to address more difficult issues that could prove divisive.
26: The ambition is to get through essentially 24 hours without any major public display of disagreement between the allies. And if that happens, then that will be considered a successful summit, which, given the external security environment and the threats that the Euro-Atlantic area faces, is an incredibly low bar.
25: To keep President Trump bullish on NATO for the short time he's on the ground, Secretary General Mark Rutte will attempt to counteract Trump's lingering anger at Europe's lack of enthusiasm for his war on Iran.
27: We are now creating an alliance which is sustainable, where the U.S. knows it is a fair deal.
25: Rutte's plan of action, continuing to praise Trump for getting NATO members to agree last year to spend 5% of their GDP on defense, and proving that they're spending this money now on making themselves more self-sufficient.
27: We are spending the same as they are, taking more responsibility for the conventional defense of Europe, stronger NATO.
25: The process is referred to as burden shifting, and there's been less coordination of it than Europeans would like. The U.S. informed allies in May that it would sharply curtail the military resources NATO can rely on in its plans for responding to a potential attack. And U.S. Defense Secretary Pete Hegseth warned last month that the U.S. had begun a six-month review of where it should maintain its troops and equipment in Europe. He said decisions would be determined in part by how much allies spend on defense and how they responded to U.S. expectations for help on Iran. Armita Van Rij says Europe must

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1: Constructive disagreement produces better policy. Allies bring different regional perspectives. They bring different military capabilities and in domestic political constraints. You know, testing assumptions through debate leads to stronger and more durable decisions.
2: That process has already produced the draft of the summit's final declaration, which has received tentative approval from all 32 countries and just awaits a green light from leaders. As low a bar as it may be, given that NATO was founded on this principle, Europeans will nonetheless be relieved to see Donald Trump agree to, quote, an ironclad commitment to our collective defense. For NPR News, I'm Terry Schultz in Brussels.
3: Dozens of wildfires are now burning in Colorado and across other western states. All of those fires affect the air we breathe. Yesterday, Denver had the most polluted air in the U.S. and the 16th worst in the world. That's according to the real-time monitoring platform IQ Air. Intense heat and sunlight can magnify the effects of smoke and everyday pollutants such as car exhaust and industrial emissions. The Trump administration's regulatory rollbacks may not be helping either. A recent American Lung Association report found more than 150 million people across this country live in areas affected by harmful levels of pollution. That includes nearly half of the nation's children. Let's learn more from Professor Mary Rice. She's director of the Center for Climate Health and Global Environment at Harvard's T.H. Chan School of Public Health. And she joins me in the studio. Professor Rice, welcome.
4: Thank you. It's great to be here today.
3: So, Mary, sometimes the air is so polluted that you can see haze over a city. What are the particles that form that sheen?
4: Well, air pollution comes primarily from two sources, burning fossil fuels and wildfires. And what you're seeing in that haze is when the particles get so dense, the concentration is high enough that it actually is visible to the naked eye.
3: I mentioned car exhaust, industrial emissions, wildfires, and I want to know from you, are those pollutants worse in summer? I mean, we use cars and factories and energy all year round.
4: Well, when fossil fuels are burned by vehicles, power plants, industry, they emit particles and gases. And some of those gases undergo chemical reactions in the atmosphere that are enhanced when it's hot and sunny outside. So one important and harmful pollutant that's higher in the summertime is ground-level ozone.
3: And we know that ground-level ozone is particularly bad in Californian cities and especially in Los Angeles. But tell us about the impact of air pollution on our bodies, particularly in kids.
4: Decades of epidemiologic, clinical, animal, and laboratory studies have shown that tiny particles and gases, including ozone, are inhaled into the lung where gas exchange takes place. And there they trigger inflammation and oxidative stress. And those biological effects don't stay in the lung. They extend into the bloodstream. They affect the immune system, blood vessels, the heart, the brain, and other organs in the body. And kids, because their organs are still developing, are especially susceptible to the health effects of air pollution, and they can have long-term health consequences.
3: So let us understand the scope of this problem. What number of Americans are affected annually by air pollution, and how do you see it playing out? You're a professor of medicine at Harvard, too. How does it play out in the real world in cases you see?
4: Breathing in air pollution can trigger asthma attacks in people of all ages, heart attacks, strokes, and it increases the risk of death in older adults. And over time, breathing air pollution increases the risk of chronic diseases. To compare it to a health outcome I think we can relate to, air pollution contributes to more deaths in the United States than breast and prostate cancer combined. 80,000 premature deaths per year.
3: Wow.
4: Yes.
3: Well, let me ask you, has the Trump administration's loosening of environmental regulations measurably worsened our air quality?
4: Well, there have been a number of policies and initiatives recently that increase or sustain fossil fuel pollution and put health at risk. One example, several aging coal-fired power plants that were scheduled to shut down for economic reasons have been ordered to remain open. And we know coal combustion emits deadly fine particle pollutions of mercury and other pollutants is especially harmful to children's brains. It's a

0: neurotoxin.
1: Given that we're now in a situation where some of these air quality controls have been reduced, how can we be protecting ourselves or making our surroundings safer in terms of air quality?
0: First, check the air quality index. It's available on airnow.gov and on most smartphone weather apps. Knowing when air quality is poor can help you make informed decisions about your outdoor activities. When air quality is unhealthy, an air quality index over 100, I would recommend spending time indoors and keeping windows closed. And for kids with asthma and adults with chronic heart or lung disease, I would be even more cautious and limit outdoor activity with an AQI above 50. Another measure that people can do in their own homes is to purchase an air purifier. And when you go to purchase one, look for one that says HEPA. Those are high-efficiency air purifiers that remove particles. They reduce particles effectively by more than 50% on average. And if you need to go outside during a really poor air quality event, like a wildfire smoke event, a well-fitted N95 respirator is very effective in reducing particle exposure.
1: All right, before I let you go, Mary, is there a chance to turn this around?
0: Many of the harms of air pollution are preventable. We know that when emissions of pollutants are reduced, people get healthier surprisingly quickly. And I'm inspired by examples that we've seen in the past, as far back as 1996, when during the Atlanta Olympics, there was a traffic congestion policy that cut traffic temporarily by 28%, and child asthma visits went down by more than 40% and then went back up again. Many examples of coal-fired power plants shutting down or coal processing plants closing down, and almost immediate health benefits for the lungs, for cardiovascular, for mortality and life expectancy.
1: So in other words, as long as we're able to put the right regulations in, clean up the air and the environment, then actually we can recover public health quite quickly.
0: Yes, I think we can get there. And there's a valuable analogy with cigarettes. Once it became clear that secondhand tobacco smoke was harming the health of people who breathed it, it was local action that drove very rapid change to smoke-free schools and workplaces around the country. We now have equally strong evidence that combustion-related pollution harms health. And as energy demand continues to grow, we really have an opportunity at this moment to meet those needs with cleaner sources of power and to provide healthier air for kids and really people of all ages.
1: That's Dr. Mary Rice. She's a pulmonologist and she leads Harvard Center for Climate Health and the Global Environment. Mary, thanks so much for coming in.
0: Thank you so much for having me.
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0: Live from NPR News in Boston, I'm Steve Brown. The British military says three tankers were struck today in the Strait of Hormuz in the latest attacks targeting vessels moving through the narrow mouth of the Persian Gulf. The United Kingdom Maritime Trade Operations Center says a third ship was hit by a drone in the critical oil shipping waterway, sustained minor damage with no one injured, and continued on its way. The center says two other tankers were attacked earlier in the day. An under-construction high-rise in Manhattan remains unstable after columns buckled and bricks fell to the street below. Officials say that the building, a former Pfizer headquarters being converted to luxury apartments, was still moving. Nearby buildings, including a school with about 400 children, were evacuated. New York Mayor Zoran Mamdani says engineers are working to stabilize the structure using drones for monitoring. Prince Harry's final lawsuit against the British tabloids has ended in defeat. A judge ruled today that Harry failed to prove his privacy invasion claims against the Daily Mail's publisher. The judge said there was a realistic possibility the news came from legitimate sources. The publisher called it an overwhelming victory. The decision leaves a mixed legacy for Harry's legal battles with the press. 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
5: It's Here and Now. As Colorado battles wildfires and smoky air after a winter of record low snowfall, the state has declared a drought emergency. CPR's Dan Boyce looks at the drought's impact on a small family ranch.
6: Barely a trace of snow is left on the towering gray peaks across the road. The sun is that midday bright that bleaches color, including the baby blue of Dwight Mondragon's weathered ranch house.
7: This was my dad's house. They built this house the year I was born.
6: 120 acres that's been in his family for a century. He wants to pass it down to his two adult sons someday. Mondragon has 20 cows and their calves. It's late May, and normally we'd see
7: beautiful green fields. Grass would be about foot and a half high already. Now it's barely a couple inches.
6: And it's more yellow. Stepping out onto the land, you can hear the bone-dry grass. The cows are picking through that grass, looking for the green.
7: I don't see much pasture left in this field, so I'm going to have to move them here pretty soon.
6: This region near the town of San Luis is one of the driest in Colorado, but the drought is widespread.
8: We are sort of tracking stress around the state.
6: Colorado's Agriculture Commissioner Kate Greenberg speaking during a recent state drought task force meeting.
8: Stress on crops, stress on livestock, stress on people, and how we can help navigate through this time together.
6: The drought emergency should allow farmers and ranchers more access to federal disaster money, emergency loans, and grants for crop loss. But even if ranchers like Mondragon do get that help, it's shaping up to be a generationally bad season. About 160 hay bales lie stacked near Mondragon's corral. Might sound like a lot, but it's all he's got to get him through next winter. He's not at all sure will be enough.
7: If I have to start buying hay to feed my animals, then it's not worth it. So then I'll have to get rid of some of them.
6: The cows and calves rest beneath a stand of shady cottonwoods. Mondragon says the last time he experienced a dry spell like this was 2002. His herd was twice the size back then.
7: When that drought hit, we had to get rid of half of them.
6: So more than two decades later, he still has not recovered. If he has to downsize again, he's worried the business won't be viable.
7: And that's a heartbreaking situation because I don't want to let this farm go to waste. Once the cows are off of here, there's nothing left.
6: He says a lot of his neighbors are in a similar position. And nationwide, the size of America's total cattle herd is now smaller than it's been in three quarters of a century. Years of dry conditions in the West have forced ranchers to downsize, as have rising costs and international competition. There are fewer cows and fewer young people choosing to be ranchers. Climbing back into the truck, the herd starts to move across the brittle grass toward us.
7: Yeah, see, they even want to get out of here already. Gotta listen to the animals sometimes. They'll tell you, hey, there's nothing here.
6: He'll move them to his cousin's pasture soon, and that'll serve for a time. Driving back to the ranch house, Dwight Mondragon nods to himself. We'll get water eventually. Faith and patience, he says. Something my dad always told me. Have lots of faith and patience. For NPR News, I'm Dan Boyce, outside San Luis, Colorado.
9: President Trump is in Ankara for the NATO summit, where he met with the Turkish president. Following the meeting, Trump said he would soon decide whether to sell F-35 fighter jets to Turkey despite a congressional ban. Trump's relationship with NATO countries and the international deals he's making on the next morning edition from NPR News.
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15: I'm Robin Young. It's Here and Now. We're hearing today about President Trump's trip to Ankara, Turkey. He said at the beginning of this two-day NATO summit that he is optimistic about reaching a peace deal between Russia and Ukraine. But Ukrainian President Volodymyr Zelensky also spoke after Russian strikes pounded his country, warning European allies they are not immune.
16: Europe needs affordable, mass-produced anti-ballistic systems as soon as possible. In fact, today.
15: In fact, Ukraine desperately needs more anti-air defense systems, specifically Patriot surface-to-air defense systems to intercept ballistic missiles. Yesterday morning, at least 26 people were killed, dozens injured, when Russia launched a barrage of missiles and drones on Kyiv, hitting residential buildings. Ukraine has astounded the world with its ability to improvise its air defense system, even build its own drone defense system, but it is running out of interceptors, and the result is heartbreaking. Siobhan O'Grady is now a Ukraine correspondent for the New York Times in Kyiv. She's been writing exquisitely about all of this. Siobhan, welcome back.
17: Thanks so much for having me.
15: And you report that in the attack yesterday morning, Ukraine could not intercept any of the 23 ballistic missiles Russia fired. It did stop many of the cruise missiles, but you did an in-depth look at how Ukraine has been improvising and what it's been learning to do to try to stretch out the interceptors in the Patriot systems that it has. Can you tell us more about what it's been trying to do?
17: Yeah, so the Patriot system is the American-made and designed system that is the most effective at shooting down ballistics, the most effective weapon that Ukraine has in its arsenal to do that. And the problem is that they're extraordinarily expensive. They also take a long time to make, and Ukraine doesn't have enough of them. And yesterday was really one of the first examples we've seen where they have truly failed to intercept a single one. And it's really frightened society that for a long time, there's been this sense that the Patriot system is sort of that last line of defense, that when you're making the decision about whether you're going to take shelter or what you should do during a mass attack, you often think in Kyiv, at least, we have the Patriot. But now no one's thinking that way anymore.
15: Yeah. And they have been trying to, as we say, stretch the system they had, and they're worth roughly $1 billion fully loaded, and that can be, you know, several dozen interceptors. So Ukrainians have been trying to only use one interceptor at a time. Tell us more about how they've been improvising.
17: Yeah, so in an ideal situation, you would have enough interceptors in your arsenal that you wouldn't have to think at all about how many you're using. You would do whatever it takes to take down a ballistic missile, and the Ukrainians are trying to just use one interceptor missile at a time. But if you're facing 70 missiles overnight, then that's not very many interceptors.
15: Right.
17: So the Ukrainians are reserving these only to target ballistics. And then a lot of the drones are just being shot down by soldiers with even sometimes World War II era machine guns, just trying to do everything the cheapest and most effective way possible so that they're not wasting this precious military assistance.
15: And meantime, Ukrainians themselves are trying to stay alive and live their lives. And you did an exquisite story about, it was a graduation ceremony, and the young people had been practicing to perform, to do a waltz, I think it was. And one of the young people who had organized this whole event, she was killed by a missile strike. And what did the young people do?
17: So, yeah, this story was extremely close to my heart. It was actually my first day on news duty for my new job at the New York Times, and there was a massive missile strike overnight. I rushed to the scene that morning in May, to the scene of this apartment building that had just completely collapsed, 9 stories, and there were search and rescue dogs, bodies being pulled out, and outside of the collapsed building, there was a group of teenagers holding each other. I mean, it was just this scene where you just knew immediately that one of their friends was in that rubble and that they were hoping for the best. And actually, one of the teenagers had pulled the mother of their friend out alive. Mm. So they were all really holding on to hope that their friend Masha Polska would also survive. She was 15. She had been planning the prom and graduation the entire year for her 9th grade class. There's a prom in Ukraine for 9th graders and one for 11th graders when they finish high school. And she, very sadly, and her father and grandmother were all found dead in the rubble by the end of that day. And even when I was standing outside of the building that day, they told me about prom. They said, Masha has to survive because she's performing this waltz. And she's not just performing it, she's the star of the waltz. And this is a Ukrainian tradition that at the end of the school year, at graduations and proms, the students perform, and they have rehearsed painstakingly for months and months to perfect this waltz. And her date refused to take another partner after she died. He said that he would either not dance or he would dance alone. And the students decided together that he should dance alone because that's what Masha would have wanted. She wouldn't have wanted him to sit it out. But the teachers had encouraged him to find a new date, and he said that it would have betrayed her memory. So we followed them for about 4 weeks between the time of the attack and the prom graduation ceremony, and seeing them prepare and him dancing alone was one of the most painful and touching moments that I've witnessed in almost 5 years of war in Ukraine. Just this boy who would have been 11 when the war started, who'd grown up with this girl since first grade, asked her to be his date to the prom, and then just has to dance into an empty space. I mean, it was extremely, extremely touching and very real. This wasn't something that was in any way designed to make people care about Ukraine. It was one of those very authentic reporting moments where you just stumble upon something remarkable happening. And at such a young age, to have that kind of moral vision that he needed to honor his classmate was just extremely emotional for us to witness as journalists.
15: He is surrounded by dancing couples. He's alone. And there's a big screen with a grainy image of a rehearsal. So you see him placing his arms where she would have been.
17: Yeah, the video played in the background. They'd taken a video of one of their last rehearsals before the missile strike. Just by coincidence, of course, they didn't know that anything would be happening. And in this video, Masha is very much still alive. And in the foreground, during the real dance, she's just not there anymore. And her mother, who was pulled from the rubble by one of Yehor, her date's close friends, an older boy from the neighborhood, had pulled Masha's mother out alive. And Masha's mother came to the prom and graduation ceremony, and she sat in the back quietly and watched the dance that her daughter had helped choreograph and was supposed to be the star of. And she could see her dancing, but only in the video in the back.
15: Yeah.
17: And that is the consequence of not having air defense, proper air defense. And I think this is what, in many ways, Ukrainians have tried to convey over and over, that the lives that are at stake are not the lives, in most cases, you know, of soldiers or of even of officials who might be in you know, some kind of bunker in a government building. These are children and families. And the missiles that hit Ukraine are not always only hitting critical infrastructure. Of course, many times they do, and it's why we didn't have heat and electricity for most of the winter this past winter, because so many power plants were hit. But they also hit regular apartment buildings. And until you've stood in the aftermath of one of those strikes and smelled the burned belongings of people's lives and the remnants of their lives and watched people sift through looking for a child who was weeks away from her prom, you know, it's hard for people to understand or relate to it. And one of the reasons I really wanted to pursue that story was because this rite of passage for students is something so universal. This teenagehood, you know, no matter where you are in the world, there are teenagers who have some big moment they're looking forward to, and not all of them get to live to see it.
15: Siobhan O'Grady, Ukraine correspondent for the New York Times, thank you so much.
17: Thank you.

And the pictures of Masha's prom date, Yehor Holodryha, pretending he's dancing with Masha at their ninth grade graduation and prom, are heartbreaking. They're surrounded by couples they went to school with since first grade. We'll have Siobhan's reporting and videos at hearandnow.org.

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1: It's Here and Now. A new report out today finds that none of the leading artificial intelligence companies earned more than a C-plus in a third-party safety review. Anthropic, OpenAI, Google DeepMind, and Meta have quietly weakened their commitments to safety, according to the Future of Life Institute, a nonprofit group that looks at how to reduce risks from technologies like AI. Ina Fried is chief technology correspondent for Axios, and she joins us now to explain more. Welcome back, Ina.
2: Hi, Indira.
1: So we spoke yesterday about how Anthropic's most advanced AI models are back online after the Trump administration ordered them to plug security holes that made them vulnerable to hackers. You're reporting today on troubling findings in this new report card on AI safety. So explain to us, what did they find and what are the safety risks?
2: So the big issue here is that safety commitments are getting weaker even as these models are getting more powerful, when you'd want the opposite to be happening. You would want us to be making progress on safety and the commitments, if anything, to grow. And this is a real worry here that, you know, it was easy to say we'll stop shipping models when we hit a certain point, when we were far away from that point. But now, as we get closer to, you know, artificial general intelligence or just really powerful AI, what we've seen is some of the companies slightly change their wording, but in meaningful ways.
1: All right. Well, does this mean that they're now vulnerable to hackers? I mean, what kind of safety risks are we talking about? Or these nightmare scenarios we hear about AI getting out of control and, you know, basically taking over the humans? What kind of safety
2: risks? Yeah, this
1: risks?
2: Is closer to the latter. Oof. So we're dealing with more existential risks here, which can be the machines taking over. But there's other issues here. One that the report deals a lot with is, you know, the risks of tying AI to warfare. And a bunch of these companies early on said, we won't work with militaries. We don't want our technology used for weaponry. And many of the leading labs have reversed that policy. Many are working with the U.S. government and providing their technology for use in military applications. So that's another risk, is that we get into autonomous warfare where it's AI systems that are making the call and minimal human oversight over what's happening, which is something that the UN Secretary General cautioned about, in addition to several other things this week.
1: Yeah, that is very scary. All right. Well, yesterday, Illinois Governor J.B. Pritzker signed into law new regulations on AI that may be the strongest in the nation. The law requires major AI developers to undergo independent audits of their safety plans. How significant is that, and will other states follow suit?
2: It is significant. You know, I think the fact that there's any rules is a good thing. Not any rules, but some rules where there haven't been. This is a bill that the AI companies belatedly came around to support. I think there was worry in the beginning. And in general, the AI companies say, we want regulation. And then anytime any significant regulation comes up, they tend to be opposed to it. Anthropic's a little bit more pro-legislation. But this is one that they all got behind, and I think it is a sensible measure, and I think there are a bunch of sensible things that could be done that would help make the world more safe when it comes to powerful AI.
1: You mentioned that this week the UN Secretary General Antonio Guterres called for better governance of AI in a speech. Let's listen.
3: Used well and shared widely, AI could compress decades of development into years. It could become the great equalizer of the 21st century, but no future builds itself. And so the choice before us is not between faith in AI or fear of it. It is between governing by design and drifting by default.
1: All right. Ina, this reminds me of the battle a decade ago when policymakers were wringing their hands over mis- and disinformation spreading like wildfire on social media and affecting elections. Combating that proved really hard, and so did regulating social media. So does the UN or some other global body have a realistic plan to regulate AI and limit the risks of the machines taking over?
2: I think there are good plans and good suggestions from the AI companies. I think, I mean, from the UN and other bodies, the question is whether the global AI companies, especially the Chinese, will actually agree to this. I think there is a need. There is a clearly articulated vision for what could be global governance, but we don't really have anything like that in place.
1: All right, Ina, quickly, an outgoing White House tech advisor says that Donald Trump has no interest in burdensome, onerous, bureaucratic red tape. If the federal government won't regulate AI safety, how much of an impact could state laws even make?
2: Well, state laws can have a big impact so long as the federal government doesn't preempt them, because if California or Illinois or another big state does something, it tends to become the default nationwide and even globally. It's not the answer to everything, but state regulation can be meaningful.
1: Thank you so much. That's Ina Fried, Chief Technology Correspondent for Axios.
2: Thanks, Indira.
1: Here and Now is a production of NPR and WBUR. I'm Indira Lakshmanan.
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1: I'm Robin Young. When Caroline Catlin found out she had incurable brain cancer, she was, of course, devastated. 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Grief counseling for kids, end-of-life photos for families, and a sidewalk pep talk library.
2: It's been really beautiful to me to watch strangers gift something to strangers without ever meeting.
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5: 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After Paul McCartney wrote a song John Lennon rejected, it was recorded by the duo Peter and Gordon. That song, A World Without Love, went to number one. 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
9: I'm Indira Lakshmanan. It's Here and Now. Coming up, a leader of the Democratic Socialists of America on the latest allegations against Maine Senate candidate Graham Plattner, and more.
8: Also, Susanna Kaysen's memoir, Girl Interrupted, about her stay in a mental institution as a teen. It became a movie. It's now an off-Broadway musical. Her reaction?
10: I'm glad the book has had such a long life, but I've been continually surprised. 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
12: Live from NPR News in Washington, I'm Lakshmi Singh. Congressional support is collapsing for Maine oysterman and Senate candidate Graham Plattner following a sexual assault allegation reported by Politico. Fellow progressive Vermont Senator Bernie Sanders is among the last politicians to, or the latest politicians to, urge Plattner, a Democrat, to drop out of the race in Maine, which the Democratic Party sees as a key path to winning back the U.S. Senate in November. Maine Public's Kevin Miller spoke with NPR's Here and Now about what happens next.
13: So the state law only says that a political committee can put forward a replacement nominee if the withdrawal takes place before 5 p.m. next Monday. So that's on July 13th. Mm-hmm. The committee then has 2 weeks, so until July 27th, to make that selection. But the process is entirely left open to the party. And that's kind of a lot of the speculation right now as to what's going to happen if and when Plattner does decide to step down.
12: Politico had published a report in which Jenny Rasico accuses Plattner of sexually assaulting her in 2021. Plattner denied the allegation. A high-rise under construction in Midtown Manhattan is at risk of collapse. Mayor Zoran Mamdani says bricks were falling this morning from the former Pfizer building near Grand Central Terminal.
14: Two structural columns have buckled, in addition to multiple cracks and sagging floors. The building remains unstable. Since arriving on scene, we have witnessed additional movement in one of the compromised columns.
12: Mamdani says that and other tall buildings in the area, as well as a school with about 400 students, have been evacuated. Streets around the site are also closed to pedestrians. The pharmaceutical company's former global headquarters was being converted into a more than 1,500-unit residential complex. Far-right leader Marine Le Pen says she will run for president of France next year and legally challenge her embezzlement conviction. A French appeals court has cleared the way for Le Pen to run, but is requiring her to wear an electronic tag. NPR's Eleanor Beardsley reports.
15: Most people expected a clearer decision. If the lower court verdict was fully upheld, Le Pen was to be barred from politics for 5 years. But the court gave her a suspended sentence and 1 year with an electronic bracelet. If she'd been declared ineligible, her National Rally Party's number two, Jordan Bardella, was to be the candidate for president. The 30-year-old politician is very popular, especially with young people. Others call him an empty suit who lacks experience. Le Pen is a shrewd politician with decades of experience, but a guilty verdict on her head. The National Rally now faces a difficult choice at a time when it's never been so popular and has a real chance at the presidency. Eleanor Beardsley, NPR News, Paris.
12: From Washington, this is NPR News. A new government study finds an increase in students with disabilities being taught alongside non-disabled peers. More from NPR's Anaki Mehta.
16: There's been a 25% jump in the number of students with disabilities being taught in general education classrooms for most of their day. The change happened over the course of a decade between the 2012-13 and 2023-24 school years. This is according to a new report by the U.S. Government Accountability Office, which found that the share of students being taught in integrated settings has increased in 42 of 50 states. These increases happened across race and ethnicity, as well as socioeconomic levels. And in that 10-year period, there's been a 21% growth in students who are getting special ed services across the board. Janaki Mehta, NPR News.
12: Dolly, a true original musical, begins performances at the St. James Theater. Here's Jeff London.
17: The video dropped early Tuesday morning. Dolly Parton, holding a guitar with a bedazzled butterfly on it, says,
18: I can officially announce that Dolly, a true original musical, is coming to Broadway.
17: The musical, which she co-authored with Maria S. Schlatter, will feature many of Parton's hits, including Jolene and I Will Always Love You, as well as new songs written for the story. Tony Award-winning director Bartlett Scheer will helm the production, which opens on January 19, 2027, Dolly Parton's 81st birthday. For NPR News, I'm Jeff London, in New York.
12: It's NPR.
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9: I'm Indira Lakshmanan. It's Here and Now. U.S. Senate candidate Graham Platner is under pressure to drop out of the race in Maine, including from Vermont's Bernie Sanders. A woman came forward yesterday alleging Platner raped her when they were dating in 2021. Platner's progressive rhetoric drew Democratic voters, but he faced questions about whether he'd appeal to a general electorate in a state with a strong independent streak. Platner is just one of a new crop of left-leaning candidates who've garnered national attention. So what's next for the movement? Let's put that question and more to Megan Romer. She's national co-chair of the Democratic Socialists of America, a movement whose members have won recent congressional primaries in New York, Colorado, and Pennsylvania. Megan, welcome to Here and Now.
21: Thank you so much for having me.
9: So to be clear, Graham Platner is not a Democratic Socialist, but he has called for some of the same policies that DSA candidates have. Universal health care, affordable housing, reducing the influence of billionaires and party leaders in politics. So let me ask you, are DSA leaders making your voices heard in discussions that are said to be taking place about who his potential replacement on the Democratic ballot could be in Maine?
0: Yeah, we are very interested to know what the folks in the main DSA chapter have to say, and we will be talking to them because they're the ones on the ground. That's part of the DSA difference, as we call it. We've got folks everywhere, and so we want to know what they have to say. We want to know what they're seeing. They know better than us or some consultants in D.C.
2: All right. Well, let's back up and define terms for our listeners. What do Democratic Socialists believe?
0: We believe in a system of economics and politics that puts the working class in charge of their own basic needs, right? So it means that we get to decide together as the people whose labor creates all wealth, how the world we live in looks.
2: All right. Well, President Trump used part of his July 4th speech to say that the U.S. is facing an internal threat from communist candidates. It's an apparent reference to the rise of progressives. There's a concern that DSA candidates could end up handing elections to the GOP if people see them as too far left. What do you say to that?
0: My assessment is that voters from really across the political spectrum are extremely frustrated that they have so little power in the sort of management of their lives and their communities. They are tired of wages stagnating while prices go up. They're tired of us sending money to fight countless wars overseas while their schools and roads crumble. And I think that message resonates with a lot of people, both sort of across the political spectrum, but also it's really activating a base of people who have these progressive values, who have felt really checked out of politics.
2: Well, it's been more than a decade since Vermont Senator Bernie Sanders, who caucuses with progressive Democrats, gained a national following for his Democratic Socialist ideas. But there are newer DSA candidates like Daria Lisa Avila Chevalier, who just won a Democratic primary for Congress in New York City and looks likely to be elected to Congress. She has praised communism and even defended Russia's invasion of Ukraine as a response to Western bullying. So what do you say to voters who say, sure, I'm a progressive, but I'm not a communist?
0: Yeah, DSA is a big tent left movement. And so we have people coming from all strains, all historical strains of leftist thought. But I think what we come together on is the collective platform and the policies that our candidates end up running on. And those policies are really resonating with voters.
2: All right. Let's talk about Israel, because the DSA has called for an end to Israel's occupation of Arab lands and has described the war in Gaza as genocide. Your group's candidates have been called anti-Semitic for allegedly blurring the line between criticizing Israel's current government and questioning Israel's right to exist. What do you say to that? And how do you overcome concerns from people who are supportive of Israel's right to exist?
0: Obviously, we are not in favor of anything even brushing up against anti-Semitism. But we believe that, yes, Israel is an apartheid state. And saying that point blank to voters is resonating with them because they see us funding this war that is killing children and journalists and doctors in Palestine. And they don't want to pay for that and they don't want to support it.
2: Let me ask whether DSA candidates and their policies, you know, it's they have succeeded in New York City tremendously. We've got the mayor, Zohran Mamdani, there, who does identify with the Democratic Socialists. In general, are people from the movement seen as too far left to win outside of liberal cities like New York or Berkeley, California or Cambridge, Massachusetts?
0: Well, we're seeing victories across the country. People are tired of kind of being told what to do by the consultant class. They want to have some power and some dignity and some ability to make changes in their own communities. And, you know, among Democrats, Democratic Socialism has a higher approval than Democrats in Congress. And just Donald Trump's general approval ratings are quite low.
2: Megan Romer is co-chair of the Democratic Socialists of America. Thank you so much for speaking with us.
0: Thanks so much.
1: Microsoft is shearing off a fifth of its gaming division. The company laid off 1,600 Xbox employees this week. 1,600 more layoffs are rolling out over the next 12 months. And this news has rattled the gaming and tech industries, but it has been a long time coming. Bloomberg reporter Jason Schreier covers the video game business. Jason, welcome.
3: Hey, Robin, thanks so much for having me.
1: And we know that new Xbox CEO Asha Sharma used some stark language in a memo to staff this week. She said, quote, "Our business today is not healthy. We need to reset Xbox." How did it get to this point?
3: Yeah, it's been a long journey. Xbox used to be a titan of the video game industry. It was dominating what's called the video game console wars, that it competed over the living room with PlayStation and Nintendo. But over the last few years, it has really been struggling. And a few things have happened to get us here. But one of the biggest is that Xbox doubled down on a service called Game Pass that is essentially Netflix for video games. It is their subscription service. You pay a monthly fee, and in exchange, you get access to whatever games are on the catalog. And in order to boost growth on Xbox Game Pass, Xbox under CEO at the time, Phil Spencer, went on a spending spree. They bought a bunch of game companies, both big and small, including most notably Activision Blizzard, the game publisher behind Call of Duty and World of Warcraft, for $69 billion in a deal that closed in 2023. That spending spree led them to become very, very big, but Game Pass plateaued at around 30, 35 million users. Microsoft had hoped it would eventually grow to 100 million. And as a result, we are where we are now, where that strategy just did not work for them.
1: Well, boy, and $69 billion, I mean, that's, we're talking money. The game industry overall has grown tremendously over the last decade, but it has been a rocky couple years. Revenues have fallen, layoffs have become commonplace. Is this just because, you know, what we're hearing, that there was a surge during COVID when everybody was at home and now that's fallen off?
3: Yeah, I mean, that's part of it. I don't think it's as big an impact as the simple fact that the video game market has matured. We're at this point where the days of double-digit growth are behind us, and I think the market is oversaturated. There are a lot of video games, exponentially more video games coming out every single year than there were a decade ago. Game budgets have also increased exponentially. A big budget game would typically cost around $20 to $50 million. 15 years ago. Now we're talking about $200 to $500 million. Mm. And sales have certainly not grown to keep up with that. So that's a big factor. You also have this kind of unique issue with the video game industry that you don't see in other mediums. In Hollywood, in the movies, there's a new movie coming out and that's what's in theaters and those are your options. In games, a lot of the games that come out on a regular basis are designed not just to be played through and then that's the end of it. They're designed to be played infinitely. Mm. Essentially, they want to get you playing for the next 20 years and giving them money. Yeah. And so you might have heard of some of these games. I mean, Minecraft is one. Roblox is another big one. Fortnite. And these games are incredibly lucrative. And so the companies behind them are very happy. But they suck up attention and eyeballs and money and time that would otherwise be going to traditional games.
1: Well, you mentioned Minecraft. Xbox acquired this game for $2.5 billion. It's since made many times that in revenue and spawned one of the highest grossing movies of all time. So it's game to movie. Microsoft now says it's going to invest even more into Minecraft. So how is it trying to leverage this, you know, world's most popular game?
3: It's funny. I think Microsoft is looking at that as a platform. Essentially, they see it as not just a place where people are playing games, but also people where people can make games and sell games and turn it into this kind of cross between a game and a social network. And Asha Sharma, one of the out there things she said in her memo yesterday announcing this restructuring is that she wants Xbox to reach 1 billion players per day, an eighth of the world every single day. And one of the ways you do that is by creating something that people just are feeling compelled to log into every single day. And I think that's part of their goal with Minecraft. And so they're trying to invest a lot more money in that.
1: Well, just to go back to, you mentioned the previous CEO of Xbox going on this buying spree, acquiring some beloved independent studios. Do you think that we're seeing Xbox, you know, kind of jettisoning this idea of, you know, having, making artsy games? Is that Is that over?
3: Yes, absolutely. So Xbox has made pretty clear that they are no longer interested in developing what they call independent games and owning independent developers as they had in the past. I think that we're going to see them focus a lot more on their biggest franchises, taking big swings rather than doing the kind of mid-tier or low-budget game. So we're going to see a lot more focus on the biggest franchises, Halo and Fallout and The Elder Scrolls and Minecraft and Call of Duty and all the other kind of big bets that they have.
1: Okay, we'll keep an eye on it with Bloomberg's Jason Schreier. Thank you so much.
3: Thanks, Robin. Thanks for having me.
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0: In Maryland, the average age of a crabber has climbed into the late 50s while the population of crabs has fallen. But some young crabbers are trying to carve out careers on Chesapeake Bay.
1: Most people my age, they'd rather work in an office building than be out on the water.
0: I'm Mary Louise Kelly, the next generation of crabbers on All Things Considered from NPR News.
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5: Over the last 24 hours, Rochester has received a quarter to a third of an inch of rainfall. We'll continue to dry out tonight as the system pulls away with decreasing clouds and low temperatures into the low and mid-60s. Do watch for some patchy areas of fog. Some of that patchy fog will be with us tomorrow morning, and then we should see sunshine and a warm-up. High temperatures into the middle and upper 80s. Thursday features an ample amount of sunshine with highs, again, in the upper 80s. For WXXI News, I'm meteorologist Josh Nichols.
6: Funding for Here and Now comes from the listeners of WBUR Boston and from Americans United for Separation of Church and State, defending church-state separation and the First Amendment, including freedom of the press, for nearly 80 years. Learn more at au.org.
7: I'm Robin Young. It's Here and Now. I was pleasantly surprised recently to see a crowd gathering at WBUR City Space for a screening of a 1999 film based on a book from 1993 about something that happened in 1967. Girl Interrupted was Susanna Kaysen's harrowing, unblinking memoir about how, as a depressed teen in the 60s, she made a feeble attempt to take her life with some aspirin, then went from a psychiatrist's office straight to McLean Hospital, the famed mental institution. Seen in the film version, Winona Ryder plays Susanna, being taunted by the sociopathic Lisa, played by Angelina Jolie. Because she found Susanna's journal and her thoughts on the girls on the ward, girls she'd come to love, but here they feel betrayed.
8: We read how when you were a baby, they strapped you to a board, and how you think Georgina doesn't really want to leave and Polly never will, and that I'm criminally insane.
9: What are you guys doing here?
8: Lisa's eyes, once so magnetic, now just look empty.
9: Lisa, that is mine. That is mine.
8: Georgina. Georgina lies only to people who keep her here.
10: Sometimes I think she wants to live in Oz forever. How perceptive.
11: You better erase that thing.
12: You better erase it!
7: Angelina Jolie won an Oscar for her work. Susanna's 1993 memoir was a bestseller. It is now an off-Broadway play. What is the enduring power? Waiting for the City Space screening and author talk, I met Kayla in her 20s. She loves the movie and the book and once had the same diagnosis as Susanna did in the 1960s, borderline personality disorder.
13: Yeah, I actually, went to McLean.
7: You did.
13: Mm-hmm.
7: How did the book help you with your own struggles?
13: I guess a sense of knowing I'm not the only one, I guess. And when I went to McLean, it was kind of funny. And they're like, so you know that movie you really like? That character? Yeah. Yeah. You relate to that, huh?
7: Oh, my goodness. They mentioned the movie when you were at McLean? Were they almost using it like a tool?
13: What, yeah, because I was like, oh, one of my favorite movies took place here.
7: Inside City Space, people are taking their seats. Many have ties to the movie.
14: What brought you here tonight?
15: Well, I've worked at McLean Hospital for the last 25 years.
7: Oh.
15: So whenever we have patients, anyone who comes by, trainees, Susanna Kaysen, when she was at McLean, was in this building.
7: Well, tell me more about that, because she was in a psychiatrist's office. 20 minutes later, she's in a cab. She thought maybe I'll be here for a week, and it was 2 years.
15: Yeah. So I'm a neuroscientist who studies the teenage brain. I read the book also. I do have the book.
7: Okay.
15: And I think that it's a really important piece to understand where mental health was, where it is now, where it needs to go.
7: Well, as the film Girl Interrupted begins, I sat down backstage

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1: I've been continually surprised. But would you think something you did would do that? No.
2: Well, but it's hard to explain how big a book this was. It was like One Flew Over the Cuckoo's Nest for teenage girls. It was huge. I just met a young girl, Casey. Mm-hmm. It's one of her favorite books. She went to McLean.
1: Yeah.
2: They said to her, you know that movie? That's your diagnosis. They actually used the movie.
1: Wow, that's strange. I'm glad the book has had such a long life, but it's very peculiar to me that it has been translated into these other media.
2: Is it also hard for you to have it keep circling around like a boomerang to remind you of that time? Or
1: No. It was really a long time ago, and God knows it's certainly given me a lot, hasn't it? I mean, if I hadn't been there and I hadn't written that book, I would be quite a different person, I think.
2: Well, you know, someone knowing that I was coming to talk to you said, oh, I want to know, did she relapse? And I said, I'm not sure she ever thought she lapsed, right? So how would you characterize what happened?
1: I think I was a miserable teenager, like a lot of miserable teenagers. I think I was probably more miserable than some. Society was very unstable at that point, and I think that behavior, which now perhaps wouldn't be so alarming, seemed more alarming then to the grown-ups.
2: Let's be clear, because you did have a kind of a half-hearted suicide attempt.
1: It was pretty half-hearted.
2: Yeah.
1: In the movie, they say that I took vodka with the aspirin. This is not true. I took some aspirin, and then I called my boyfriend. So everybody knew that I'd taken the aspirin. It was a quarter-hearted.
2: And is it true that you were at a psychiatrist's office literally for 20 minutes, and then they put you in a cab?
1: Probably about half an hour, yeah.
2: And they put you in a cab from McLean?
1: Yeah, he did. I remember telling him, but I have a lunch date. And he said, you're not going to lunch. Not for 2 years, yeah.
2: But you were diagnosed with borderline personality disorder, a character disorder marked by deep instability in self-image and interpersonal relationships.
1: Well, I think moodiness and instability, that seems pretty teenagey to me, the angst. But a suicide attempt, no matter how feeble, is not regular. I was very much adrift, and my desire to be a writer was almost... It seemed impossible to me, and it was certainly treated as impossible by most of the people around me.
2: I think someone told you to be a dental hygienist. No offense to dental hygienists.
1: Well, I said, but I hate the dentist. Yeah. He said, that doesn't matter.
2: So you took the reader inside, and we meet, through you, other girls. There's Polly, who attempted suicide by setting herself on fire. Mm-hmm. Lisa, a former junkie. Daisy checks in every Thanksgiving and leaves after collecting exactly 14 roasted chickens under her bed. Mm-hmm. You know, one of the stars of the new off-Broadway play, King Princess, mm-hmm. said all the girls were in there for some stuff that's pretty normal.
1: No. I think that my depression and driftiness wasn't normal. I'm not qualified to say. But when I got out of there later, I found a different psychiatrist. He said, I can tell you your diagnosis. And I said, well, what does it mean? He said, it's what they call people that they don't like. Already, I think the attitudes were changing.
2: Would you say, though, that has your opinion changed at all about whether you should have been there, whether you should have been there that long?
1: You know, I don't think about that. I was there.
2: Right.
1: That's where I was. I tried hard not to be too critical of everything. I tried to be dispassionate. I think when the book first came out, people assumed that I was very anti-psychiatry, and I'm not. And many people assumed that, how could they do this to me? And that wasn't my feeling. What I wanted to do was to kind of deconstruct it. It wasn't all awful. It wasn't great.
2: Well,
1: there were horrible things about it. It was very scary. You know, there were moments when you thought, my God, I'm locked up in a loony bin. This isn't good. I guess what I wanted to do was to raise a lot of questions and not answer them.

0: But people like to have answers.
1: I'm trying to form a next question that isn't a question so you don't feel it has to be an answer. But what would you still want the message of the book to be?
0: I don't know. I don't know what the message of the book is. Because the message is whatever it is to that reader.
1: May I take a stab at it?
0: Sure.
1: The young girl, Casey, that I just met out in the lobby said, it meant to me that I wasn't alone.
0: Well, that's good.
1: Yeah, that's a start.
0: Yeah, that's a good thing.
1: And then Helen Shaw, the New York Times reviewer.
0: Oh, yeah.
1: She says, when you describe the call, C-A-U-L, of scar tissue around Polly's neck after she set herself on fire and it had scarred, you write, I think the gasoline had settled in her collarbones. And Helen Shaw writes, that matter-of-fact sentence is one of the most frightening I have ever read. She's remembering back 35 years. That sentence meant something to her. Do you ever have concern that a Broadway play, a movie, somehow romanticizes?
0: Well, I think the movie did romanticize it a bit. But so did I. You know? And there is a kind of romance of madness that kind of corrupts the difficulty of depression and psychosis and awful feelings, horrible feelings. My case looks romantic. Not everybody was so lucky.
1: So here you are, Susanna Kaysen. I will leave you with the last thought that Helen Shaw again wrote in the New York Times in her review of the new off-Broadway play. She writes, what is moving here is the assembled talents. Susanna Kaysen, Martina Majak, who adapted your book for the stage, Amy Mann, who wrote the music, all dedicated to describing a group of girls in a hospital nearly 60 years ago. Some didn't survive. Many of them weren't cured. A few might not even have been sick. But at least for a while, they all interrupt our lives. We pause together to remember them.
0: Nice. Pretty nice.
1: Yeah.
0: I don't know what to say. I don't know how to... I wrote this book a long time ago. And it's gone out into the world. It's not, it's graduated, it's grown up. It's not mine anymore.
1: Susanna Kaysen, the off-Broadway version of her memoir, Girl Interrupted, runs through this weekend. Here's a taste. It's here and now.
2: Perilous journey from which he can never return.
3: Live from NPR News in Boston, I'm Steve Brown. Senator Bernie Sanders says Maine U.S. Senate candidate Graham Plattner should step aside after a sexual assault allegation. Democrats across the U.S. are withdrawing support from Plattner after that allegation, which Plattner denies. Plattner is considering his next steps and has canceled town hall events this week. The allegation involves a woman who claims Plattner assaulted her back in 2021. Democrats are divided on who should replace Plattner. President Trump is in Turkey for a NATO summit as the Transatlantic Military Alliance was announcing billions of dollars in arms deals in an attempt to appease the U.S. leader. Earlier in the day, NATO hosted a defense forum that spotlighted billions of dollars in military projects aimed at demonstrating to Trump that European allies are investing more of their own money for defense. Explosions have rocked Syria's capital as France's president was visiting, and the Interior Ministry says at least 18 people were wounded. This marks the second attack in Damascus in a week, challenging new President Ahmad al-Sharaa's. French President Emmanuel Macron was in the presidential palace during the blasts but was unharmed. No group has claimed responsibility. 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
8: It's Here and Now. The death toll from Venezuela's earthquakes has now exceeded 3,500, with tens of thousands still missing. Many survivors are in shelters or tents. As NPR's Duri Buscarin reports, the disaster is straining a fragile healthcare system.
9: When the earthquake hit, Luz Noguero was in the shower.
10: Estaba en mi casa.
9: She grabbed her clothes, couldn't find her keys, found her keys, ran out the door into the street.
10: Luego viene otra réplica, luego viene la réplica.
9: Then there was another aftershock, she said. We ran into the street, the main street, and it began to rain. We lost electricity, and there was no phone signal to call my family. Noguero left her asthma medication on the nightstand. She did not realize how hard it would be to replace it. When twin earthquakes hit north-central Venezuela on June 24th, thousands of people were killed. The death toll includes medical staff, says Ian Clark of the World Health Organization. For example, a woman who ran a maternal health initiative.
11: One example in La Guayra, the lady who was running the entire maternal pathways is missing and, of course, is presumed to have perished in the earthquake. So that is having a direct impact in terms of the response.
9: In addition, three hospitals in the disaster zone were critically damaged. Six more are only partially functional, the WHO said.
11: In terms of medical supplies, even prior to the earthquake, there was massive shortages, up to 37% of essential medicines in many of the hospitals.
9: Under ousted President Nicolas Maduro, Venezuela's economy collapsed. Medical supplies grew scarce, vaccination rates dropped, and cases of measles, diphtheria, and malaria surged. Almost a third of the nation's doctors left the country, according to the Venezuelan Medical Federation.
12: So that's kind of the normal situation in crisis, right?
9: Alejandro Arrieta is a health economist at Florida International University. He says patients at public hospitals often have to buy their own medical supplies.
12: So you go to the doctor and the doctor tells you, okay, if you need the surgery, this is the list.
9: Now, aid groups have come in and put up field hospitals. In addition to quake injuries, doctors are responding to a new wave of health issues, the kind that happen when thousands of people are suddenly displaced in the heat and the rain and the dust. This is Dr. Eduardo Celares, a senior health advisor for UNICEF.
13: And now they are seeing it's more diarrhea, respiratory infections, as well as skin diseases because they are exposed to the sun, for example, for many hours.
9: Dehydration, asthma attacks, high blood pressure, the normal health problems of normally healthy people who no longer have easy access to their medications, regular meals, or running water. People like Luz Noguera, who left her asthma medication behind. Her nephew in another state got in touch with Nicole Giraud, who runs an education nonprofit called the Even Project.
14: It was a race against the clock to find all of the medicine she needed, the right equipment.
9: Giraud reached out to WhatsApp groups.
14: Checking in the obvious places of pharmacies and then having to ask around in groups because they were either sold out or very expensive or not the kind that they were looking for.
9: A volunteer for the project ended up driving the supplies to Noguero's family. And this, Giro says, is the reality on the ground.
14: There's a saying here of los buenos somos más. You know, the good people, we're the majority.
9: While medical workers do the best they can with the resources they have, she says, it's everyday people who have stepped up to fill the gaps. Meanwhile, Luz Noguero and her family are staying in tents near their home.
10: Yo estoy viva, le doy gracias a Dios por esto. Volvimos a nacer.
9: But I'm alive, thank God, she says. God gave us another chance at life. Duri Buscarin, NPR News, Washington.
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15: President Trump is in Ankara for the NATO summit, where he met with the Turkish president. Following the meeting, Trump said he would soon decide whether to sell F-35 fighter jets to Turkey despite a congressional ban. Trump's relationship with NATO countries and the international deals he's making on the next morning edition from NPR News.
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22: And I'm Indira Lakshmanan. It's Here and Now. From the pickle push carts of New York City's Lower East Side in the 19th century to today's viral TikToks featuring glitter pickles and pickle-spiked sodas, America is obsessed with the brine. Once a humble burger garnish, the preserved cucumber is now a social media star and secret weapon for elite athletes. We seem to be in our peak pickle era. Joining us now is the woman who literally wrote the book, six of them, in fact, on the subject. She's kind of a big deal. Karen Solomon is a food writer and teacher, and her latest book is Pickles Illustrated. Karen, welcome to Here and Now.
23: Thank you so much. Thank you for having me.
22: So, Karen, we're seeing pickle-flavored popcorn, pickle beer, even glickles, pickles covered in edible glitter. You have been proselytizing about pickles for more than a decade. So I want to ask, is this a passing fad now, or has everyone else just caught up to your level of pickle mania?
23: Oh, it is most assuredly not a passing fad. For as long as there has been food, there has been food preservation. Something about us humans, we just love to eat, even when it's winter, even when things are out of season, and pickling and food preservation are a way to do that. So add more glitter, add more rainbows. I'm ready for rainbow pickles. Bring it. But no, definitely not a fad, and pickles are here to stay.
22: Well, your background is a really fascinating mix of food influences, from your mother's Eastern European comfort food to your years teaching in Japan. So I want to ask how those very different pickling traditions, from the salty, sour deli pickle of the West to the delicate sukemono pickle of the East, how do those inform your approach to making the best possible pickle?
23: I like to just kind of absorb all the different influences from different parts of the world. So it always baffles the mind to think about, I mean, first of all, what can be pickled? So beyond just cucumbers, I always encourage people to think, you know, other fruits, other vegetables. I love pickled daikon. It's one of my favorites after cucumbers.
22: The radish.
23: Absolutely. Those big white ones, they're very firm, very crispy. Jicama from the Latin American tradition, also a delicious item to be pickled. And then also different thinking about different pickling substrates. Here in the West, we tend to think about vinegar pickles and fermented pickles. But in Eastern pickling traditions, you can use miso, you can use soy sauce, you can use citrus juices, different types of vinegar. So there's a lot of different options that create a different flavor profile that maybe are not for pickling long term, but just kind of like redefine what it means to taste a pickle.
22: Well, we're now seeing elite athletes like Wimbledon tennis champion Carlos Alcaraz gulping down pickle juice on the sidelines. So some medical researchers have suggested that the shock of the acidic flavor stops muscle cramps. Can you explain that sort of, not from a medical point of view, but the visceral physical reaction that we have to a really good tart brine?
23: Oh, yeah. It as a beverage, if we're talking about professional athletes jumping the bandwagon, that's not surprising. People say it often, you know, that a fermented pickle brine has electrolytes, it has salt, so it's replenishing some of what you're putting out when you're sweating quite a bit. But I would feel remiss if I also didn't point out that pickle brine has a good history at the bar as well in recent years. A pickleback. And there's a Mexican tradition of
22: what is a pickleback? I've never heard of that.
23: So, like, you take a shot, let's say, of whiskey, and then a shot of pickle brine to kind of knock it back.
22: As the chaser. Okay.
23: Exactly. And the Mexican tradition of sangrita, you take pickle brine, mix it with some fruit juices and maybe a little bit of chili, and then you knock that back after a shot of tequila. So, people use pickle brine on their flowers and for marinade. So, I mean, it definitely has many uses. I was not aware of athletes ingesting it after a game, but I say, why not?
22: You said people use it on their flowers. Do you mean flowers in their garden or flowers to make bread?
23: Oh, sorry. Like people use it in the garden. Yeah, it has an acidity. It can change the color of your hydrangea. And it has other, like it can enrich the soil. I'm sure there's people whose gardens are growing a lot more nicely than mine who could speak more to that. But yeah, it definitely has that use as well.
22: Well, I was struck from the work that you've done that pickles exist in almost every food culture, from French cornichon to Indian achar to Korean kimchi. Why is the human palate across continents so drawn to this combination of salt, acid, and crunch?
23: Oh, that's a great question. It's delicious. We have those taste receptors in our mouth that love to taste, you know, the saltiness, the bitterness, the sweetness. Crunch is always a texture that people go after and, you know, makes really boring food more palatable. The example that I often turn to is if you know a British plowman's pickle, it's a really common thing that you like. Branston pickle is the most common brand name that people buy off the shelf. And, you know, it's basically taking a cheddar cheese sandwich, which is, could be a pretty mild affair, right? And then when you take that and you add that Branston pickle to it, you've got crunch, you've got tang, you've got salt, you've got texture, like it just wakes up this just like a really bland food.
22: And to clarify, for listeners who may not have been to the UK and tasted this, it's so ubiquitous over there, but not so much here. Branston pickle isn't like a literal pickle out of a kosher dill pickle jar. It's a spread, more like an Indian pickle in the jar. You know, it's a condiment. And, you know, Yes. Of course, Indian, there's mango pickle. There's all sorts of, you know, fruits and vegetables in Indian cuisine that are pickled and added as little condiments. Let me ask you, for listeners who may be used to standard grocery store or deli spears, briefly give us an easy DIY project that would let us branch out on our own.
23: Sure. First of all, they don't have to be bright green. Electric green pickles can be fun, but don't think that it's not a pickle just because it doesn't have that color. I think probably one of the easier pickles for people to embark upon at home, and also one of the most crowd-pleasing textures, is like a bread and butter pickle. So if you take a pickling cucumber, slice it equal parts, white vinegar and water, a little sugar, a little salt, and depending on how thickly you slice it, you know, anywhere from under an hour to a few days, you have like a delicious, crunchy, slightly sweet, slightly salty, like basic Socratic ideal of a pickle.
22: I don't think I've ever heard the word Socratic ideal and pickle in the same sentence. So that was a treat.
23: I don't know where that came from.
22: Yeah. Okay. Lastly, we have to talk about some of the absolutely bonkers flavor mashups there are out there now between pickles and processed foods. There's pickle cotton candy. There's Dr. Pickle, which is Dr. Pepper spiked with brine. There's flaming hot dill pickle Cheetos. pizza-flavored pickles. You, on the other hand, use traditional techniques like smoking, curing, and drying. So I have to ask you, where do you draw the line? Is there such a thing as a bad pickle?
23: I mean, a bad pickle for me is a mushy pickle, right? And that's in the kind of the homemade realm.
22: So it's got to be crunchy. Crunchy is table stakes here.
23: For me, yes. Yeah, that's a personal preference. You know, I think not everybody has that same criteria, but that's what I look for in a pickle. But as far as like these marvelous Franken products that are coming off of the grocery store shelf with pickle flavoring in them, I mean, yeah, why not? Like I would never begrudge anyone of their pickle pleasure. If a puffed pickle cheese ball is where it's at for you and that's your level of engagement, I say go for it.
22: Karen Solomon is a food writer and author of the new book. It's beautifully vibrant in color, Pickles Illustrated. What a pleasure, Karen. I have relished our conversation. Thank you.
23: Oh, no, she did it. Thank you so much. It's a pleasure to be on. Thank you.
22: You're listening to Here and Now.
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9: It's Here and Now. China's northeast region borders Russian Siberia and North Korea. It's a cold, vast area known for its gritty industrial history. But now the northeast is also the source of some of the country's most popular music and culture. And it's come to represent both nostalgia for China's past and apprehension for the country's economic future. NPR's Emily Fang brings us this story.
10: China's northeast, or Dongbei, as it's called in Mandarin, looms large in the Chinese cultural imagination. Immortalized by documentaries like this one from 2002 called West of the Tracks about Dongbei, it's full of scenes of coal-lugging trains, smokestacks, and smelting factories. Dongbei was glorified as China's Rust Belt, producing model factory workers and war heroes, lauded for holding off advancing American-led forces during the Korean War. But the region has fallen on harder times, says Tony Hao, a U.S.-based translator of Dongbei literature whose family lived in Dongbei during its boom years, the 70s and 80s.
11: Back then, people working for state factories were able to work for a decent amount and also get a comfortable living situation.
10: But starting in the late 1990s, he says tens of millions of state factory workers were laid off.
11: Good education, good health care, and all of that collapsed.
10: Dongbei shrunk in population as people moved away. Property prices in places cratered. But over the last decade, its creative influence has only grown, with a large number of popular rappers like this one named Dongbaoshi. As well as prominent writers and filmmakers hailing from Dongbei. Dongbaoshi went on a talk show called The Roast in 2018 and half-jokingly dubbed this phenomenon the Dongbei Renaissance, a topic now studied by academics both in and out of China and which has inspired podcasts and themed comedy clubs. Dongbei was the engine of modern China, says Dongbei native Chen Dong. Chen is one of the founders of a fan club in the Dongbei city of Shenyang, which gets together to study this slapstick television show called Ma Da Shuai. A cult classic of the 2000s whose bumbling Dongbei bumpkin and the big city character struck a chord in a China that was then urbanizing. And the show's main actor, Zhao Binshan, has been a household name in China since the 90s because of his distinctive, earthy Dongbei accent. Zhao launched jokes that probed at rural-urban divides and referenced stereotypes of Dongbei people as brash and direct.
12: There's a lot of comedy writers and sketch comedy people that come out of Dongbei.
10: That's Jesse Appel. He's an American comedian and a longtime student of Chinese comedy. And he says many Chinese comedians have been inspired by Dongbei's saucy comedy styles, all delivered in the Dongbei dialect, which adds a blustery, sometimes corn liquor-infused touch.
12: you know, there's a bunch of like Dombey video sketch channels on like social media where there'll be just this girl and she looks cute, but then she'll take some sort of like bottle and smash it against a second bottle and open both of them and swirl it around and like chug the whole bottle.
10: But the Dongbei aesthetic can also be dark. A whole genre of true crime Dongbei noir has blossomed, tapping into the region's reputation for corruption and violent crime. As epitomized by this TV show, The Long Season, a 1990s period drama about a gruesome dismemberment at a state steel factory.
13: 什么案子？严重吗？ 随时啊, 你说严重吗？
10: It is one of the most watched shows in the last 3 years in China, and based off a short story by one of the most famous Dongbei writers, Ban Yu. Researcher Shi Qilin specializes in Dongbei literature at Cornell University, and she studies Ban Yu's writings and many others. She detects not just nostalgia, but a shift in recent years to using Dongbei films and stories as a way to make sense of the future.
14: I actually always say Dongbei is the future of the world. People are really catching up on this consciousness. What happened in the 90s Dongbei is what's happening in the current moment for a lot of Chinese workers, American workers, with mass layoffs going on, right? Like the kind of economic prosperity and stability that they projected was no longer there.
10: But another Dongbei writer, Shuang Xuetao, tells NPR there's also magic to be found in the region. He's one of China's most translated writers, and in his dreamy, sometimes surreal stories, many of which take place in Dongbei, he says,
15: 而是一个人能通过自我的内心的驱动,
10: he writes about individuals who achieve impossible things despite the circumstances they have been dealt. And his message is that any person, including those in Dongbei, can find the will to change their lives. Emily Fang, NPR News.
9: 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Here and Now is a production of NPR and WBUR. I'm Robin Young.
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5: Coming up on WCNY's The Capitol Press Room, we'll check in with SUNY Chancellor John King to discuss the state of New York's public higher education, and we'll also get to know Christian Celeste Tate, a Brooklyn Democrat who defeated an assembly incumbent in June and will be headed to Albany as an elected official in January. 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
7: Graham Plattner says he's weighing his options. Supporters are calling on him to drop out.
8: The latest allegations against the Democratic nominee have thrown the U.S. Senate race in Maine into chaos.
7: Today is Tuesday, June 7th, and this is All Things Considered from NPR News. I'm Mary Louise Kelly.
8: And I'm Scott Detrow. Ahead this hour, local lawmakers across the South and Midwest are rushing to regulate data centers.
9: When somebody comes to town and says, hey, we're going to give you millions of dollars and we're going to build a data center, they need to slow down and get a full understanding of how the whole thing's going to affect their community.
7: Also, the spread of a parasite that may not look like much.
10: This is a tiny microorganism. If you were to line up 10, they would be roughly the width of a single strand of hair.
8: But cyclosporiasis can make you feel lousy.
7: We've got tips on how to avoid it.
8: Plus, what a ride it was for the U.S. men's team in the World Cup.
7: First news.
11: Live from NPR News, I'm Lakshmi Singh. President Trump is attending the annual NATO summit in Turkey and not on the best terms with other members of the alliance over disagreements about the war with Iran and defense spending. As NPR's Daniel Kurtzleben reports, Russia's more than four-year-old war with Ukraine also tops the agenda.
12: Before leaving for the summit, President Trump had expressed optimism about bringing the Ukraine war to a close. When asked in Ankara about why he feels that way, Trump didn't elaborate. He added that he cares about ending the war, even though he doesn't consider it very geopolitically important to the U.S.
13: It affects Europe much more. We're there to help Europe, but it doesn't affect the United States. We have an ocean in between, but, you know, it's just, I can't stand watching what's happening.
12: On July 4th, the president spoke to the leaders of both Russia and Ukraine. He is scheduled to speak in person to Ukrainian President Volodymyr Zelensky Wednesday afternoon. Danielle Kurtzleben, NPR News, Ankara.
11: Pressure is mounting on Maine Democratic Senate nominee Graham Plattner to leave the race. NPR's Sage Miller reports Plattner has lost his top allies.
14: Vermont Senator Bernie Sanders is the latest that has called on Plattner to leave the race for Maine's U.S. Senate seat. The request came after Plattner was accused of sexual assault by a former romantic partner. Plattner gained Sanders' endorsement early in his campaign for Senate. Plattner positioned himself as a progressive, much like Sanders, calling on Medicare for all and getting corporate money out of politics. Other top Democrats, including Senate Minority Leader Chuck Schumer, have urged Plattner to suspend his campaign. Plattner would need to end his Senate bid by Monday in order for Maine Democrats to nominate a replacement in time for the general election. Democrats are hoping to flip the seat blue in November. Sage Miller, NPR News.
11: New York City Mayor Zoran Mamdani was also among the latest prominent lawmakers to urge Plattner to drop out of the race. Major structural concerns have prompted construction work to temporarily stop on a former Pfizer global headquarters that's being converted into a massive residential complex. After receiving a call about falling bricks near the building, authorities discovered beams supporting some of the upper floors of the former Pfizer building had begun to buckle. Brittany Kriegstein of member station WNYC has more.
15: When officials checked some of that structure this morning and put some devices there to measure what was happening, they said they detected some movement still happening, so that building is just not yet safe for workers to go in and start shoring things up. Right now, I'm seeing some drones going up in this area operated by NYPD officials to check those upper floors and monitor for any continued falling bricks or other signs of instability.
11: That's Brittany Kriegstein of member station WNYC reporting. From Washington, this is NPR News.
16: 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This is NPR.
17: And this is WXXI News. Good afternoon. I'm Beth Adams. 79 degrees, partly sunny in Rochester. Governor Kathy Hochul is blasting the Trump administration for declining federal disaster assistance for a February blizzard. Hochul says she is shocked that FEMA denied New York State's request for a disaster declaration. More than a foot of snow fell on New York City during the storm, closing schools and disrupting mass transit. The governor says thousands of people on Long Island lost power.
18: That's when we saw over 3 feet of snow in one day in parts of Nassau and Suffolk. And so that's why I just want to say we're here to help. We also need our federal partners that used to be there for us to step up.
17: A FEMA spokesperson said the agency worked with state officials to review disaster-related damage. The spokesperson said the decision was, quote, based on policy, not politics. Hochul says she will appeal the denial. The Rock City Skate Park's next phase is ahead of schedule, with the additional park space expected to open in October. WXXI's Gino Finelli has the latest.
19: The newest park will add about 20,000 square feet of skatable space. It will feature a skate plaza design, featuring more rails, ledges, banks, hips, and flat ground space. Aaron Costa is owner of Crudco Skate Shop, a hub for the Rochester skateboarding community since 1994. He says the park is something the city can celebrate.
20: It's going to be the biggest skate park, cement skate park, outdoor park, however you want to put it, in New York State. For however long that lasts, that's what it's going to be. We have that to tout and toot our horn about as a city.
19: The first phase of the nearly $8 million project was completed in fall 2020, at the time marking a major milestone for 13 years of advocacy by local skaters. The skate park is part of the Rock the Riverway Revitalization Initiative, a state-supported project aimed at better activating the Genesee Riverfront. Gino Finelli, WXXI News.
17: Oh, skating is in your plans this evening. You have some good weather to do it in, partly cloudy. Actually, we're seeing the clouds clear up a little bit here, and 79 degrees.
21: Pro.
7: And Mary Louise Kelly, let's go to Maine, where a high-profile U.S. Senate race has been thrown into chaos following a report that Democratic nominee Graham Plattner sexually assaulted a former girlfriend 5 years ago. That report from Politico has led to a cratering of Plattner's support by Maine and national Democrats. Steve Missler with member station Maine Public is here with the latest. Hey, Steve.
22: Hey, how are you?
7: Hey, I'm hanging in there. Thank you. So let's go straight to Graham Plattner, who made an early splash in this contest. He rose from political obscurity just last summer. How'd we get to this point?
22: Yeah, well, you're right about Plattner's rapid ascension from combat veteran and oysterman to this upstart candidate who Maine Democrats chose to take on Republican Senator Susan Collins. And he secured the nomination with more votes than any Democratic senatorial candidate in state history, forcing two-term Governor Janet Mills out of the race along the way. And he also built a massive movement of 15,000 volunteers. But his campaign has been dogged by controversy since October, and this latest report appears to have been the final blow for a campaign that was pretty brazen and confident up until Monday.
7: Well, and go to that, what may well be the final blow for this campaign, because this specific allegation of sexual assault, which he denies, it has had more of an impact than previous scandals that have dogged his campaign.
22: That's right. Almost immediately after the story was published, there was a cascade of calls for him to get out of the race from interest groups, congressional Democrats that had endorsed him, and even local gubernatorial candidates who sought his endorsement prior to the June primary. Just a remarkable turn of events, Mary Louise.
7: Yeah. Now, the timing here is tricky. All of this is happening just a few days before a deadline that would that they have to meet for Democrats in the state party to be able to replace him on the ballot.
22: Yeah, that's right. That deadline is Monday, July 13th at 5 p.m. And if Plattner formally withdraws from the race with the Secretary of State by then, Democrats can actually replace him on the ballot, but they have only until July 27th to do so. And that's about 2 weeks away. So just like with President Joe Biden's withdrawal from the 2024 presidential race, that's just not a lot of time for state Democrats to figure out a process to replace him.
7: Have they started on that, the state party, to figure out that process?
22: Yeah, they have, but it's still in development, is my understanding, and they really haven't shared much by way of details. I will say that several of the potential replacement candidates have called for an open, transparent process, perhaps a state convention, even town halls and televised debates. And that will be important to Democratic primary voters, especially those with memories of the process to replace President Biden just a couple of years ago.
7: So who's on the list as a possible replacement if, and again, it's still if, Plattner drops out?
22: Well, there's several gubernatorial candidates who didn't win the nomination in June. There were two others that were actually senatorial candidates last year but got out of the race when Governor Mills got in last October. And I should say that I've reached out to see if the governor is interested in rejoining the race, but I have not heard back from her aides one way or the other. And I also should say that there's potential for the factional divide among Democrats that we saw while Plattner was barnstorming the state. That could actually play into this replacement process. He was endorsed early by Vermont Senator Bernie Sanders, whose political machine has been mounting primary challenges against Democrats across the country, and that could be a factor again.
7: And just in a few sentences, Steve, I'm curious about Susan Collins, a formidable opponent, and the stakes in this very important race for Democrats if they want to defeat her and retake the majority in the U.S. Senate.
22: Yeah, that's a really important question. You know, Plattner mm-hmm. brought a lot of energy and interest to the race, and it was real and organic, and it's going to be tough, you know, for another candidate to capture that going forward.
7: All right. Maine Public, Steve Mistler, thank you.
22: Thank you.
8: Data centers are popping up all over the rural South and the Midwest, where researchers say three quarters of new data center construction is planned. Harvest Public Media's Abigail Botar reports that along with the boom, there's a corresponding rush of legislation from local and state governments trying to regulate the industry.
0: More than 100 people packed into tight chambers for a county board meeting in central Illinois this spring when a data center issue was on the agenda.
2: All right. Thank you. I'm going to call this meeting of the Champaign County Board to order.
0: Dozens of people, including Elizabeth Kirby, came to voice concerns about the massive amounts of water and energy data centers use.
21: We have an energy crisis right now. We've been talking about energy. We're all let's fight fossil fuels. Let's get rid of fossil fuels. And yet, we're building AI data centers so that they can summarize my email chains.
0: The county board hit pause and unanimously passed a one-year moratorium. In Festus, Missouri, a suburb of St. Louis, residents voted out half of the city council after it approved a $6 billion data center deal. Rick Belleville is one of the newly elected council members.
9: When somebody comes to town and says, hey, we're going to give you millions of dollars and we're going to build a data center, they need to slow down and get a full understanding of how the whole thing's going to affect their community.
0: It's not just local governments. Lawmakers in more than 20 states, from Ohio to Kansas, introduced bills this year to add guardrails to data center development.
23: I don't think really anybody foresaw how much of a popular backlash there would be against data centers.
0: That's Dave Owen, a law professor at the University of California, San Francisco, who studies the energy impacts of data centers.
23: So even, you know, a year and a half ago, a lot of state and local governments were very eagerly trying to court data centers.
0: Currently, 38 states offer dedicated incentives meant to attract data centers, but several states are reconsidering. In Illinois, Governor J.B. Pritzker praised the passage of tax incentives for data centers in 2019. But at his State of the State speech this year, he changed his stance.
24: In the face of rising demand and surging prices, I'm proposing a 2-year pause on authorization of new data center tax credits.
0: He's implementing that pause starting July 1st. Several other states are considering a full repeal of their data center incentives. In Michigan, State Representative Dylan Wagella, a Democrat, co-sponsored legislation with a Republican to repeal incentives that went into effect last year.
1: As people especially have started to see the bipartisan local pushback, a lot of legislators have changed their mind on this.
0: But Michigan's governor still supports data centers. That's one reason Wagella doesn't think his bills will pass, but he hopes communities will take up the effort and pass their own restrictions. That's a heavy weight for individual communities to bear, says Jonathan Kappas. He's a professor of agricultural policy at the University of Illinois Urbana-Champaign.
3: I do think it's a really difficult thing even for states. Water flows, electricity flows across state lines.
0: He says the federal government should step in. Federal legislation to pause data center development has been introduced, but the bill, sponsored by minority party members, is unlikely to pass in a Republican-controlled Congress. That means for now, these decisions about data centers will continue to be based on a patchwork of local and state laws. For NPR News, I'm Abigail Botar in Champaign County, Illinois.
7: Okay, a little news you can use now, although I sincerely hope you do not have to, because we're going to spend these next few minutes talking about a parasite that can reproduce in our intestines. According to the Centers for Disease Control and Prevention, the CDC, at least 17 states are reporting cases of cyclosporiasis, which causes cramping and diarrhea. Callie Neal's lab at the University of Delaware works on food safety and public health. Professor Neal, welcome.
4: Thank you, Mary Louise. It's great to be here.
7: Okay, tell us a little bit more about what is cyclosporiasis and why these cases appear to be spreading so fast.
4: Yes, so cyclosporiasis is a gastrointestinal disease, meaning it's associated with pretty severe diarrhea, nausea, fatigue, and it's caused by ingesting the human protozoan parasite called Cyclospora. This is a tiny microorganism. And the oocysts, actually, if you were to line up 10, they would be roughly the width of a single strand of hair.
7: Huh.
4: So that's how tiny they are. And these oocysts are, it's what we call them, the part of the organism that's shed into the environment by human feces, and that's what then is ingested on a contaminated food product.
7: So contaminated water, contaminated produce. I was reading there are certain types of produce that appear to be particularly problematic, basil, cilantro, raspberries?
4: Yes. Historically, the outbreaks of cyclosporiasis have been associated with herbs, imported herbs, as well as domestically grown produce, so herbs like cilantro, basil, parsley, berries, and leafy greens, also snow peas and green onions.
7: And just to be clear, this, as far as we know, this is not spread through person-to-person contact.
4: That is correct.
7: Okay.
4: Because of the way it's transmitted, it's very unlikely that any person-to-person transmission occurs.
7: So the symptoms sound not fun. Diarrhea, cramps, nausea. They also sound like any number of other tummy bugs or bouts of food poisoning from other things. How should people experiencing those symptoms gauge? Do I need to go find a doctor or run to the emergency room? Or should we just, forgive my wording, but let this run its course?
4: That's a great question. And that's why often foodborne illness really is underreported. This can be a self-limiting disease, but if you are having severe diarrhea or if you are dehydrated, that is definitely a reason to go see a physician. Also, if you see a physician, you could be diagnosed through a fecal sample that tells you you do have cyclosporiasis. Then you can be treated. There is antibiotic treatment for this that does work. It's very efficient. But important that people stay hydrated, wash their hands well, and when they're at home, you know, just kind of normal, good personal hygiene.
7: All right. Wash your produce, wash your hands. Callie Neal is a professor studying microbial food safety at the University of Delaware. Professor Neal, thanks.
4: Thanks, Mary Louise.

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2: It is 4:18, almost 4:19 on your Tuesday afternoon. Thanks so much for listening to All Things Considered on WXXI. Our skies are brightening up in downtown Rochester. Let's see what our weather looks like for this evening. Here's meteorologist Josh Nichols.
3: Over the last 24 hours, Rochester has received a quarter to a third of an inch of rainfall. We'll continue to dry out tonight as the system pulls away with decreasing clouds and low temperatures into the low and mid-60s. Do watch for some patchy areas of fog. Some of that patchy fog will be with us tomorrow morning, and then we should see sunshine and a warm-up. High temperatures into the middle and upper 80s. Thursday features an ample amount of sunshine with highs, again, in the upper 80s. For WXXI News, I'm meteorologist Josh Nichols.
2: 80 degrees now in Rochester and partly cloudy. Still ahead, NATO leaders hope President Trump's criticism of the alliance is aimed at getting Europe to spend more on defense. But some analysts fear Trump may have an ulterior motive.
4: Using burden sharing as a camouflage to hide the real intent, which is to have an absolutely minimal posture in Europe.
2: Coming up, more on what's at stake at the NATO summit in Turkey. That's in about 15 minutes.
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0: It's All Things Considered from NPR News. I'm Scott Detrow.
6: And I'm Juana Summers. Midlife can be complicated. Marriages well past the honeymoon phase, children with big questions or stony silence, careers in flux. But it can also be very, very sexy. That's the message at the heart of Robin Lee's new novel, Crash Into Me. It's the story of Cecilia Chen, an artist married to a director. They've recently moved their cat and two kids to Los Angeles after years living in Paris. It's a rocky transition for Cecilia, but things pick up when she runs into a model named Anouk and feels instantly drawn to her. Their relationship quickly becomes physical, and when we talked, I asked Robin Lee what made her want to explore a relationship between two women in Crash Into Me.
7: I did not set out to write a story about two women with this kind of relationship. I was writing about this one woman returning to America after 20 years. But the more I wrote for the characters, the more I liked them together. I liked their... There was something kind of tantalizing about the way they engage with each other. And sometimes they tell you to just let your characters speak to you and lead you. And I felt that very much with these two.
6: There's a question that's central to this book about the intersection of art and commerce. And that's something you've navigated throughout your own career. I wonder how it came up in the process of turning your writing and the idea of you, your first book, into a blockbuster movie.
7: That's so interesting. I think that there is this battle between like holding on to the artist's vision and then finding something that's going to sell to the mainstream or whatever that is. I very much wrote The Idea of You for myself. It was a little bit of my history, a little bit of my fantasy, a little bit of the things I was encountering as a woman turning 40 in Hollywood and the way that we were kind of written off in a certain way of no longer being desirable. And I kind of wanted to fight back with that. And so when they adapted the book for the film, there were changes that were made to make it more commercial. And so it is. It's something that I think about when I'm writing even now. Like, I want to be true to myself as a writer, the things that I find interesting. Like, if I find something interesting that happens to sell in a big way and feel commercial, then that's great. But I don't want to kind of change my idea of what would make a great story or what is good writing just to sell it in a large way.
8: This book is a multi-generational, multiracial story. The idea of you featured white characters, and if I understand from reading previous interviews, that was a deliberate choice to get the book published. So I wonder what it was like to write this book, which has so much diversity and racial complexity.
7: For me, it's harder to write a book like this because I'm layering in so many factors and elements that mean something to me, and I want it to be good. I want it to mean something. I want to be fair and honest. I would not have been fair to my characters if I was kind of writing Cecilia in a bubble. What's really interesting is that I worked on a project prior to writing The Idea of You with the Cecilia Chen character as a protagonist. And one of the feedbacks was, well, we've already got an interracial love story coming out this year. And so when I had the idea of The Idea of You, I thought,

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1: She was what I envisioned. I thought that was so interesting because being a woman, a black woman in America, as much as I can assimilate, I can't fully assimilate. I don't walk into a room and no one sees what I am. And so I wanted to make that clear in this book. As, you know, privileged as you may be, or as attractive as you may be, or whatever it is, if you are not white presenting in certain spaces, your narrative is different. Your experience of the world is different. And your identity is different because part of your identity is responding to how you have been perceived for your entire life.
2: Some of the most moving parts of this book for me were reading the ways that Cecilia reckoned with how to talk to her kids about race in America, being black in America. She talks about at one point how the conversation she'd had with her two children, Julian and Lucy, had been up until a point historical and abstract. And I just have to say, it felt like this like uniquely American moment in so many ways. Can you talk a little bit about that scene and those tensions?
1: Yeah, they've moved back. The kids have never lived in America, and she hasn't talked to them about race other than very superficial things. And part of that came from a conversation I had with a girlfriend who lives outside of the country. She's African American, but her husband is not. And she's got these mixed race kids, and they go back every year to visit her family in the South. And they associate America with, you know, their grandparents and certain foods and like happy memories, and everything's great. And I remember her saying to me at one point, I almost don't want to tell them what it is to be black in America. But then she thought, I'm just putting it off and putting it off. When do I tell them? Like, if they don't ever have to encounter it, when do I tell them? And I thought that was such an insightful thing to say, because I mean, my kids grew up in the States, and so our conversations, of course, started as, you know, I can't even remember when they started.
2: You can't really,
1: whatever.
2: Yeah, you can't really hold back.
1: Very early on. You can't, exactly. You can't hold back.
2: One of the other things that sticks out to me is just there are so many really messy marriages in this book. And there is and there is something that Anouk said that stuck with me. She's at lunch with Cecilia. They're talking about infidelity in past relationships. And she says, I'm going to quote this here. Marriage is a compromise, yes. But if you're both playing by different sets of rules, someone is going to get hurt. Someone always gets hurt. Was there something specific that you wanted to explore about marriage, is the institution of marriage, maybe?
1: You know, I'm lucky. I'm in a wonderful marriage, and we're about to celebrate 25 years together.
2: Congratulations.
1: Thank you. But I've had a lot of friends whose marriages have not been as wonderful, and many of them have ended in divorce. Some of them have not ended in divorce, but they're surviving. They're making it work. They're trying to get to the other side, or they have gotten to the other side. So often we're sold this idea from the time that we're kids in our fairy tales that, you know, like the girl marries the prince and goes off into the sunset on the back of his horse, whatever, and it's happily ever after. Yeah, in real life, it's not happily ever after. Relationships are work, and there are days that are incredible and you feel like you're on cloud nine and you're with the prince, and there are days that you're exhausted or you're tired or one of you is sick or the kid's sick, and there's temptation. There are times when money's scarce, and so there's frustration, and people grow. They grow apart. They grow in different directions. They grow at different speeds. All of that has to be taken into account when you're looking to embark on something that you think is going to be your happily ever after. If they're just expecting that, they're going to be very disappointed when reality sets in. And I think the marriages, to me, that have worked are people who knew what they were getting into and were willing to work at it and grow together and communicate and take the steps they need to take to kind of be as close to the same page as possible.
2: We've been speaking with author Robin Lee. Her new novel is Crash Into Me. Robin, thank you.
1: Thank you so much. This has been a pleasure.
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5: 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Following the meeting, Trump said he would soon decide whether to sell F-35 fighter jets to Turkey despite a congressional

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1: Listen to Morning Edition right here on WXXI News with Michaela Singleton tomorrow from 5 to 9. It's 80 degrees right now. We're starting to see more sun than clouds finally in downtown Rochester. Our overnight low will be 65, partly cloudy.
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3: 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I'm Mary Louise Kelly.
4: And I'm Scott Detrow. Coming up, we remember George E. Johnson, the pioneer behind the first black-owned company to go public.
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6: Live from NPR News in Culver City, California, I'm Duane Brown. In New York City, a few blocks on the east side of Manhattan have been completely evacuated after workers discovered bricks falling from a high-rise building that's been under renovation. The former headquarters of Pfizer was being retrofitted to become apartments, but New York Mayor Zoran Mamdani says the building is unstable and not safe for engineers to go in and fully assess the situation.
7: Two structural columns have buckled, in addition to multiple cracks and sagging floors. The building remains unstable. Since arriving on scene, we have witnessed additional movement in one of the compromised columns.
6: The mayor says NYPD have instituted a frozen zone from 40th to 45th streets between 1st and 3rd Avenues in Manhattan, temporarily closing off access to pedestrians and traffic. The leader of Britain's populist right-wing party says he will resign from Parliament following questions over donations he's received. NPR's Fatima Al-Kassab reports the far-right leader says he plans to run again, calling for a special election.
8: Britain's populist Reform Party has been ahead in national polls, but Nigel Farage has come under increasing scrutiny over his financial support. There were reports in the UK media that he had not declared donations given to him by a friend and convicted fraudster, and ongoing questions about a personal gift of more than $6 million from a crypto billionaire who lives in Thailand and uses a pseudonym. Speaking at a press conference today, Farage blamed a media pylon and said he had done nothing wrong. He said he'd let voters in this special election be the judges of his actions, calling it a people versus the establishment election. Fatima Al-Kassab, NPR News.
6: Stocks were down across the board on Wall Street today. This is NPR News. Israeli military raids into the occupied West Bank are stoking public outrage after an incident over the weekend involving a Palestinian family. NPR's Nuha Musla has more.
9: A four-month-old Palestinian infant needing urgent care was prevented from reaching the hospital after Israeli soldiers closed down a checkpoint west of the Palestinian city of Ramallah this weekend. She died on Sunday as a result. Leila Ghannam, the governor of Ramallah, criticized the Israeli military, saying one closed military gate killed this baby. The same weekend, Israeli soldiers fatally shot a 16-year-old boy during a raid. The Israeli military and police did not respond to an NPR request for comment on either incident. For NPR News, I'm Noha Musleh in Ramallah.
6: Walmart, the world's largest retailer, says it's cutting prices again after inflation climbed to its highest level in more than 3 years, primarily driven by the conflict in Iran and President Trump's global tariffs war. Trump on social media today said Walmart is lowering prices at his request to celebrate the nation's 250th birthday. But Walmart describes the cuts as a seasonal strategy with no mention of the administration. On Wall Street, stocks finish lower. This is NPR.
1: Good afternoon, 79 degrees. It's a beautiful late afternoon here in Rochester. The sun is shining. We have a few puffy clouds. And it'll be a nice night, too. Partly cloudy with a low around 65. More sunshine on Wednesday. Warmer tomorrow with highs around 86 degrees. Actually close to 90 tomorrow. And a next chance of rain we see is Thursday, possibly as early as Thursday afternoon, Thursday evening, and definitely into Friday. Coming up, a national competition draws hundreds of teenagers so they can show off their skill judging soil for growing crops, building homes, and land management. That's in about 10 minutes. Also, a growing number of AI labs have been hiring from a surprising pool of candidates, philosophers. That story's coming up at 4:50. Stay with us.
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3: 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I'm Mary Louise Kelly.
4: And I'm Scott Detrow. The World Cup's round of 16 wraps up today. And with U.S. men's loss to Belgium last night, there will be no more matches for this year's squad. But what a ride it was. Highs, lows, scandals, everything. To wrap up the U.S. team's journey through the tournament, we turn now to NPR's Becky Sullivan, who has been there for all of it. Hey, Becky.
11: Hey there, Scott.
4: You've had a little less than 24 hours to think about all of this. Oof. I don't know if that's enough time, but how are you looking back at this run?
11: You know, it's hard to say because the rest of the tournament before this week and before last night was so positive, and then it was just such a disappointment last night. And I think what was so deflating about it is not that they went out in the round of 16, but it's the way that they went out. Their opponent was Belgium, of course, the first team that they had faced in this World Cup that was ranked in the top 20 in the world by FIFA. And the Americans were just outclassed from the first minute. They stepped foot on the field, it seemed. Belgium just scored so effortlessly. I mean, it was honestly downright embarrassing for the U.S. So a little hard to know what to make of it, given the other positives.
4: Yeah. Where do you think the U.S. fell short?
11: You know, it's hard to say. There was this idea, I think, coming into this World Cup that the talent of the American players was finally, for the first time, maybe on the level of definitely not England or France or anything, just like not yet, but exactly this kind of sort of second-tier European squad like Belgium, that these were guys on the American squad who had come up through European-style academy systems. Most of the starters have key roles on teams in Europe big leagues, meaning that every week they're playing against top-level world-class talent. But it's hard not to feel like after last night's loss that they're in exactly the same place that they started from 4 years ago. I also think this weekend's red card controversy with President Trump and FIFA President Gianni Infantino dented the vibe a little bit. It certainly provided some extra inspiration for Belgium. And so, yeah, just a bummer of a way to end this for so many fans who had been so energized for weeks.
4: Right. Let's say, though, that last night it had been a close competitive loss, right? And they're still out of the tournament. What would the positive parts of this run be, you know, up until the moment it really turned south yesterday?
11: Yeah, I mean, I think the biggest unequivocal positive has been the way that this team energized fans filling up these stadiums. I mean, I just went to five of these USA games with stadiums packed with like 67,000-68,000 people. What a summer for the World Cup. It's been here. I mean, Scott, have you ever heard so many people talking about the U.S. men's national soccer team? These guys have been just like, they've just been asked over and over and over again about how meaningful this was, how important the opportunity was to build the sport here in America. And so I think that's what made last night a little tough, too. Here's midfielder Tyler Adams talking about that.
12: I think that was the goal, was to obviously inspire people that the sport was growing in the U.S., which I think we saw. I mean, the support was unbelievable. I think our initial reaction as a team was that in this moment we let them down.
11: Now, I will say I think it's too early to judge the full extent of the impact this summer has had. Like, maybe a 7-year-old who watched midfielder Malik Tillman hit these two amazing free kick goals over these past couple games, maybe that kid's now going to grow up and be practicing them, and then he'll turn into a star for the team in like the 2040s. I don't know. But I will say that already, I do think that, like, for longtime soccer diehards, for reporters who've been covering the sport in this country for decades, to see how far things have come, that the stadiums are full watching the teams, that people are wearing the jerseys on the streets, I think that was incredible for all of them to see.
4: So maybe closer than this theoretical 2046 run. What do you think comes next in the short term for the team?
11: I think the biggest question in the short term is what to do with Coach Mauricio Pochettino, who is this Argentinian sort of hotshot, big-name coach they brought in, and certainly, I think, made a huge impression on players and teams. Mm-hmm. U.S. Soccer has offered him an extension. They said in a statement that the talks are still ongoing now that the World Cup run is done, but we will have to wait to see.
4: NPR's Becky Sullivan, thanks so much.
11: You're welcome.
13: President Trump is attending a NATO summit in Turkey today. Speaking this morning at a meeting with the Turkish president, he reiterated his call for the U.S. to take control of Greenland. For NATO officials, this was yet another reminder of the tricky balancing act they face as they work to ensure U.S. support for the alliance amidst Trump's ongoing criticism of its value. But in the meantime, NATO members are also eager to emphasize business continues as usual, as WHRO's Steve Walsh found during a recent training exercise.
14: About a week ago, the French naval vessel Dixmude was sailing off the North Carolina coast near Camp Lejeune. The Navy called it the largest exercise ever held in the Western Atlantic.
15: We deploy, as we see, with the Spanish, French, and American amphibious ships for exercise, okay?
14: Thomas is a French officer. French military policy is to only release first names. He says NATO partners are working closely together as they conduct beach landings and simulate handling mass casualties. But asked about the relationship between President Donald Trump and France's Emmanuel Macron, Thomas is more circumspect.
15: In France, military don't say politics, so I don't have an opinion on that one. Okay, sorry for that one. I think you know, I think military is the same for USA, so we don't talk politics.
14: The Dixmude is carrying 160 officers in training from 16 different countries, including from the U.S. Navy. They spent 2 weeks off the coast of Norfolk. U.S. Admiral Doug Perry ran the exercise as head of NATO's Joint Forces Command Norfolk. He, too, was just as diplomatic.
16: While we have challenges of sorting where we've been in the past to what we need to be capable of doing in the future, we are stronger than we've been in years. I don't get involved in politics.
14: But NATO is trying to adapt to the political climate created by the Trump administration. Soon after Perry leaves in September, a British commander will take over as head of the NATO command in Norfolk, which covers the Atlantic and the high north, including Greenland. It's a literal example of the Europeans taking a more direct role in the alliance. News of the change in command came during the 2025 NATO summit, after President Trump declared that the U.S. may take Greenland by force. Matthew Kroenig is vice president at the Atlantic Council.
17: That was really unprecedented, the idea that a NATO ally would attack another NATO ally, and really not just any NATO ally, but the United States, the leader of the alliance. And so that really, I think it's hard to underestimate how much that shook European leaders.
14: The U.S. is reviewing the amount of forces available to Europe. As members prepare to meet in Turkey this week, there is hope among NATO leaders that the rhetoric is designed to push Europe to spend more rather than force a break in the alliance, Kroenig says. Ian Brzezinski, a resident fellow at the Scowcroft Center for Strategy and Security, is not so sure. He fears the Trump administration may have other reasons to push allies to spend 5% of GDP on defense.
18: Basically using burden sharing as a camouflage to hide the real intent, which is to have an absolutely minimal posture in Europe.
14: Back in Norfolk for the last day of the Navy training exercise, Captain Wolfgang Eckmüller, commander of the German frigate FGS Saxon, says the alliance is stepping up.
19: Absolutely. I think it's already happening. If you look at Germany, we boosted our defense budget by 5 times. And that's quite a huge thing in Germany. We're building so many frigates right now in that's truly impressive.
14: Whether it's enough will be one of the questions answered in Turkey this week. For NPR News, I'm Steve Walsh in Norfolk, Virginia.

0: You're listening to All Things Considered from NPR News. Once a year, high school students travel to Oklahoma to look at dirt. It's part of the National Land and Range Judging Contest. The students are sharpening their eyes for land suitable for crops, grazing, and home building. This year, about 750 students, members of 4-H and FFA, the Future Farmers of America, showed up for the contest. Harvest Public Media's Anna Pope was there, too, and has this report.
1: In a windy field about 30 minutes west of Oklahoma City, teenagers are climbing into deep pits in the ground to take a look at the dirt.
2: You can see where it changes, I think.
1: High school freshman Clay Cash has been judging soil since he was in the fourth grade.
3: I've always been interested in this. I live on a farm, so kind of seeing how fertile the soil is and everything really plays a big part in my family's life.
1: Oklahoma's red clay soil is different from the ground in eastern Kentucky, where Cash is from. Last year, Cash's team won the 4-H Kentucky State Championship. That qualified them to be part of the National Land and Range Judging Contest. He and his team drove 15 hours to join the competition.
3: It's a very big deal for me. My sister's both done it, and she's in college now, but she got really close to making it here. But I'm glad I could kind of fulfill that dream for us.
1: Knowing how to assess soil is key for growing crops, raising animals, and choosing where to build a house or other structures, says Deanne Presley. She's a soil management specialist at Kansas State University and says that's why it's important to understand and study soils.
4: So that then later on, when somebody says, well, why are we digging this hole, or what can the soil be used for, or could I put a railroad track here, you'd have something intelligent to say about that.
1: The National Land and Range Judging Contest has been around for nearly 75 years. Coordinator Larry Wright has been involved since 1978. He says understanding soil is crucial for a lot of industries, including environmental sciences, agriculture, and civil engineering. He adds the students will take what they've learned far into the future.
5: These individuals, like any contest, or where you can go from sports to this event, is to recognize that they have a skill that is valuable.
1: On soil judging day, students pack into cars, vans, trucks, and buses to travel to an undisclosed location for the contest. When they arrive, an enthusiastic announcer gets them ready.
6: We did it, everybody. You're here. Get in the zone. It's time to compete. Follow your group leaders. We're going to head off.
1: Students are given the rules. No phones and no talking. They'll have four fields to judge and 25 minutes for each. The contestants look at soil quality, the slope of the land, and risk of erosion. They get low to the ground. They scrape and measure and squirt water on handfuls of dirt to test for permeability or how fast water will run through it. Experts have already judged these sites. The students who win come closest to those professional observations. After the judging ends, the teenagers get together to compare notes.
7: I love being able to do this and just to be able to say that I play in dirt.
1: Maddie Willis is a junior with the high school FFA chapter from Indiana.
7: It's amazing to be able to meet all these people from around the world and make new friends and build the bonds I already have with my team and get a chance to just get out and learn more about agriculture.
1: A contest, she says, that really does go far beyond just looking at dirt. For NPR News, I'm Anna Pope in El Reno, Oklahoma.

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1: And from WXXI News, it is 4:48 now, 12 minutes away from 5 o'clock. We've got a nice stretch of weather, at least through early Thursday. Here's meteorologist Josh Nichols with the details.
2: Clouds are pretty stubborn to exit Western New York and the Finger Lakes today. Heading into tonight, the sky will continue to clear. We'll find some patchy areas of fog forming. The overnight low temperature into the mid-60s. We'll have some of that fog around early tomorrow, and then some sunshine as it warms up, highs into the upper 80s. And it's mostly sunny for the day on Thursday, highs again into the upper 80s. For WXXI News, I'm meteorologist Josh Nichols.
1: Well, the sun is shining now. We have 79 degrees in Rochester. Still ahead, a Democratic strategist discusses where Democratic candidate Graham Plattner goes from here. Plattner is facing calls to end his Senate bid in Maine following an allegation of sexual assault. It's the latest in a string of controversies against him. Also, Maryland's crab population has fallen while the average age of a crabber has climbed to nearly 60.
3: There is not many 18 to 30-year-olds left crabbing. They'd rather work in an office building than be out in the water.
1: But there are still some young crabbers trying to carve out a living on the Chesapeake Bay. We'll hear from some of them coming up a little after 5 o'clock.
4: I'm Julie Phillip, and I'm filling in for Evan Dawson on Connections this week. Sometimes good fences are not enough. 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
0: This is All Things Considered from NPR News. I'm Mary Louise Kelly.
5: And I'm Scott Detrow. For years, the conventional wisdom has been that if you want to work in tech, you should learn to code. And if you want a job anywhere, you should avoid liberal arts majors like philosophy. But that is all changing as AI has endangered coding, and a growing number of AI labs have been looking for new hires from a surprising pool of candidates. That is right, philosophers. That is, people who have thought deeply about ethics, reasoning, and human decision-making. Benjamin Sutherland recently wrote about this phenomenon for The Economist and joins us now to talk more about it. Welcome.
6: Thank you, Scott. Glad to be here.
5: Let's just start with the why. Why are AI companies looking for philosophers right now?
6: Yeah, well, there are a couple of things. I mean, some of it is just to develop models that have better reasoning processes. Philosophy students are taught inferential reasoning, logic, and that can be helpful for just developing longer chains of thought, as the AI people call it. But the bigger area is really to try and figure out how to make AI models that are safer. And that's obviously become front and center as these models become so much more powerful.
5: How many philosophers are we talking about, and how high up on the food chain are they at some of the big companies? Is this just kind of like, we'll have a few and kind of let them think about this, or are they really central to the decision making?
6: Yeah, no, I wasn't actually able to get good numbers on how many are being hired, but I think they actually are in pretty senior positions. Philosophers are the ones who are writing out these constitutions. They're writing what Google calls its AI principles. So they are really shaping how these models are being developed.
5: In your article, you talk about a couple different philosophical schools of thought that some of these AI companies are really leaning into. They want to make sure they're part of the models, part of the thinking. I'm wondering, for like an average end user, is there any way that we can detect the presence of this, or like which philosophical school the company has leaned into?
6: Yeah, absolutely. I mean, Anthropic's Claude models are just obsessed with honesty. You keep hearing that term, and it's in the output, and that's a sign of kind of the deontological structure. There's certain things that a model cannot do. It can't say anything that would be untrue. And now you can run into problems with that, because there's times that an untruth could, you know, perhaps save a life, or it could be for the greater good. And the other kind of opposing school is called consequentialism. And that's kind of a form of utilitarianism. And the idea is you look at what is going to create the greater good. If you take the notion of self-driving cars, if there's going to be an accident, the car has to be able to quickly decide what's the least tragic way to crash. And if it chooses to hit one person rather than, you know, a family of five, that's a consequentialist decision.
5: Is there a sense that one of these schools of philosophical thought will win out over the other in terms of how broadly they're adopted within this field?
6: Well, one thing I can say is that we're seeing increasing pressure on lawmakers in a lot of different countries to regulate AI. And I think the way that's going to happen is going to be primarily with the deontological school of thought, because laws are, in fact, deontological. They're saying this behavior is illegal. You can't do it, no matter, you know, what you would like the outcome to be, no matter what your intent is. And so in order to abide by these laws, I think we'll see more and more deontological systems kind of working their way into these models.
5: Well, Benjamin Sutherland, thank you so much for talking to us about your reporting in The Economist. His latest article was titled "Why Big AI Labs Are Hiring So Many Philosophers." Thanks for joining us.
6: Thank you, Scott. Good to be here.
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4: 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But the man behind Afro-Sheen and Ultra-Sheen was a presence in his own right.
5: Who am I? I'm George E. Johnson.
0: He and a partner started their hair care business in the 1950s, selling a chemical hair straightener to Chicago barbershops.
4: Working alongside his wife, he expanded across the country, and the business became a multi-million dollar hair care and cosmetics company. Here's George E. Johnson speaking to Planet Money in January.
5: The profits that came out of Chicago enabled me to open up Indianapolis. And then the money in Indianapolis helped me to open up Cleveland. And then I could go to Detroit and then to Memphis, to St. Louis, you know, just market by market.
0: Bolstered by the momentum of the civil rights movement, the black power movement, many young black Americans decided chemically straight hair was out and embracing their natural hair was in.
5: Black is beautiful. And we came out with a great product called Afro-Sheen.
0: And it wasn't just Afro-Sheen that made Johnson Products Company stand out on the hair care aisle.
4: The company worked to build and maintain black pride, funding Martin Luther King Jr. when his movement's money got tight.
0: Here's Johnson describing to Planet Money the moment Dr. King received a $100,000 check.
5: Oh, he cried. He cried when we gave him the check.
0: Johnson Products Company eventually became the first black-owned business on the American stock market. Here's Johnson again talking with NPR's Erica Barris.
5: We went to New York, and of course they just, you know, they put the red carpet out. Yeah, it was really an extraordinary time.
6: Did it feel like that was the moment you had made it?
5: Yeah, I knew I had made it then.
4: George E. Johnson, pioneer in black hair care, died in his home in Chicago on Monday.

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2: 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Sun is shining. It's 79 degrees in Rochester. We're going to have just a few clouds around this evening and an overnight low of 65 degrees. A warmer day for us on Wednesday with highs reaching the mid-80s. Stay with us. 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
4: Democrats across the country are demanding Maine Senate candidate Graham Plattner drop out of the race after new allegations of sexual assault.
5: But if he does so, it creates a complicated and risky process to find a new candidate just days ahead of Maine's deadline.
4: For Tuesday, July 7th, it's All Things Considered. I'm Scott Detrow.
5: And I'm Mary Louise Kelly. President Trump keeps criticizing and questioning the NATO alliance.
4: The skepticism is hanging over NATO's meetings in Turkey this week.
6: This is what I would call a high-stakes summit with low expectations. Very high stakes for where this alliance goes on delivering from the pledges of last year.
5: And after a presidential thumb on the scale and a lackluster performance on the pitch, what comes next for U.S. soccer?
7: We've seen this team soar, and last night we saw them exit this tournament without even cocking a fist.
4: First, this newscast.
8: Live from NPR News in Washington, I'm Ryland Barton. Democratic leaders in Maine and across the country are waiting to hear whether Graham Plattner will drop his Senate campaign after he was accused of sexual assault. As Maine Public's Kevin Miller reports, it's also unclear who would succeed him or how they would be selected.
9: It's been more than 24 hours since Plattner announced he was weighing his options, even as he denied accusations that he sexually assaulted a former romantic partner 5 years ago. But national and state party leaders have already called on him to step aside. And the political fallout seemed complete on Tuesday when his highest-profile backer, Vermont Senator Bernie Sanders, urged him to withdraw. Plattner has to do so by next Monday in order for the Maine Democratic Party to place another candidate's name on the fall ballot. But party leaders haven't said how they would choose the person to challenge Republican Senator Susan Collins in one of this year's highest-profile Senate races. For NPR News, I'm Kevin Miller.
8: NATO leaders are in Turkey's capital for the alliance's annual summit, with President Trump among those attending. The last time Turkey hosted a NATO summit was in 2004, and as NPR's Hadil Alshalchi reports, this year it could play a vital role for the alliance.
10: Turkey has NATO's second largest military, controls access to the Black Sea through the Turkish Straits, and has acted as a mediator in major conflicts across the Middle East. So this summit is President Erdogan's chance to present Turkey as an indispensable NATO ally, especially after years of being at odds with many European countries because of its human rights record. President Trump praised Erdogan many times. He's also been frustrated with NATO, arguing the alliance relies too heavily on the U.S. Now, NATO needs Turkey, not only to help with the wars in Ukraine and Iran, but also to help manage its relationship with Trump. Hadil Alshalchi, NPR News, Ankara.
8: The U.S. revoked a license that authorized the sale of Iranian oil today. It comes after three tankers were hit in the latest attacks in the Strait of Hormuz. In June, the U.S. Treasury issued a license that authorized the production, delivery, and sale of Iranian oil that would last through August 21st. Vice President J.D. Vance at the time said lengthy talks with senior Iranian officials in Switzerland created a foundation for a final deal to end the Iran war. Walmart is cutting the price of some summertime staples. NPR's Scott Horsley reports it's being cheered on by the White House.
11: Walmart says it's cutting prices on hamburger and soda pop this summer. The Trump administration touted the rollbacks in a social media post. Grocery prices in May were up 2.7% from a year ago. We'll get an update on June's grocery prices next week. Provincial leaders in Canada are proposing a pipeline to carry crude oil from Western Canada to the Atlantic coast. Canada is exploring new markets for its exports in response to stiff tariffs in the United States. Scott Horsley, NPR News, Washington.
8: AI stocks dragged Wall Street down today. This is NPR News.
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2: 78 degrees, partly sunny at 4 minutes after 5. 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Good afternoon, I'm Beth Adams. News outlets in New York could soon be required to disclose when generative artificial intelligence is used to create content. Legislation approved overwhelmingly by state lawmakers would require a proactive disclosure for stories that are substantively shaped by AI. Sam Wheeler, head of the Writers Guild of America East, tells Public Radio's The Capitol Press Room, the measure is supposed to promote public awareness and encourage the use of human journalists.
13: But we also think that it protects the public. When we talked to our journalists' members who overwhelmingly supported this legislation, the most common thing that we heard throughout those discussions was that they felt like they needed to do this to protect their readers, their viewers, and their listeners.
2: Governor Hochul has until the end of the year to act on the bill, which is facing stiff opposition from organizations representing print and broadcast news outlets. At WXXI News, our editorial policy regarding AI is to treat it as a tool to create efficiencies. It is not used to create content or manipulate photos. The next phase of the Rock City Skate Park is ahead of schedule, with completion of the park now expected in October. The new portion of the park will add a skate plaza environment featuring more ledges, banks, rails, hips, and flat ground space. Jeff Rosick is head of landscape architecture for the city. He said the park's placement beneath the Frederick Douglass Susan B. Anthony Bridge made use of a challenging space.
14: And really, the site below the bridge wasn't ever going to be anything useful. You know, we have the trail under there, but really the rest of this property was just going to sit vacant.
2: With a new addition, the park will be the largest of its kind in New York State. You can find more at WXXINews.org and on the WXXI app. 78 degrees now at 5:06.
5: 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I'm Mary Louise Kelly.
4: And I'm Scott Detrow. Graham Plattner was once seen as the key to Democrats flipping enough seats to retake the U.S. Senate. Now Democratic Party leaders are withdrawing their endorsements and calling for him to drop out of the Senate race in Maine. Yesterday, Politico reported that a woman he once dated accused him of sexual assault. Plattner denied the accusation and said, quote, any accusation of non-consensual behavior is categorically untrue. But this news came after other reports of unsettling behavior from women who previously dated Plattner and an extramarital sexting scandal. So where does the race go from here? For that, we called Adam Gentleson. He's a Democratic strategist and the founder and president of the Searchlight Institute, a liberal think tank. Thanks for coming by, Adam.
15: Thanks for having me.
4: Is this campaign viable anymore?
15: No, it's absolutely not. I'm surprised Plattner hasn't dropped out already. Maybe he drops out by the time this segment is over, but he's gone. And, you know, the sooner the better. So because Maine Democratic Party rules do allow the party to select a replacement as long as he drops out before Monday. So the clock is ticking. I think, you know, Democrats still have a great chance to win this seat if he drops out. So, you know, he should get out sooner rather than later.
4: Plattner had a lot of support from Democratic voters, even amid all those other scandals. What to you is the least terrible way to quickly choose a new nominee who the voters didn't get behind?
15: I think you have to figure out a claim to legitimacy for this new nominee. You know, we saw how, you know, not actually being elected by voters dogged Kamala Harris as the nominee when she was picked by, you know, essentially party insiders to be the nominee. You know, she was vice president, but she did not win the Democratic nomination in the traditional way. So I think you got to apply the same standard here. You know, there were seven Democratic candidates who ran for two statewide slots about a month ago in the primary, right? There was the race for senator and there's the race for governor.
4: Yeah.
15: In those seven candidates, there are a lot of credible nominees, all of whom I think would have a solid chance at beating Susan Collins. The only one who can't is Plattner himself. You know, and all of them would have some claim to legitimacy because a lot of people cast their votes for them. I think, you know, holding a convention that you have to plan in less than a month, and then, you know, crafting rules and bylaws that everybody agrees to, you could make it work. But it's, you know, if you use subjective standards to choose the nominee at that convention, I think you're going to run into a lot of trouble and you run a real risk of leaving the party divided, which would be a real disaster as we head into the general election against Susan Collins.
4: Well, that's what I want to ask about, because a big part of Plattner's strength was that he was not an establishment figure. He did not come up in politics in any way at all. And that really appealed to voters in a way that we've seen in a bunch of states right now. I mean, how do you get those people who supported Plattner to be on board with a mainstream politician who is chosen one way or another through a very quick process that isn't as open as a regular primary?
15: Well, I think there's risk in overstating that case, to be honest with you. I think, you know, the primary that Maine had a month ago was sort of a split screen, right? Because, you know, on the Senate side, you had people casting their vote for Plattner, who, as you say, is an anti-establishment politician. But on the governor's side, on the same day, those voters went to the polls and elected Shelley Pingree, Hannah Pingree, the daughter of Shelley Pingree, who is, you know, an establishment politician. She, you know, she's wonderful. I think she's going to be a great governor, and I think she's got a great chance to win, you know, but she wasn't an anti-establishment candidate, you know. And when you look at the votes, you know, about 156,000 Mainers cast their votes for Graham Plattner, you know, and the guy who is sort of positioned as the anti-establishment candidate, you know, who Graham is trying to, you know, railroad through as his replacement, Troy Jackson, only got about, you know, 45,000 votes. So 100,000 Mainers voted for Graham Plattner, but then supported either Hannah Pingree or Nirav Shah as well.
4: Adam,
15: a lot of those same people who voted for him also supported some of the more establishment politicians.
4: I want to make sure we have time for one more thorny question with all of this. I'm wondering if you think the Democratic Party, the party that embraced Me Too, that talked about believing women, do you think it lost credibility or moral authority by sticking with Plattner through all of the scandals leading up to this moment?
15: Not if they get rid of him. I think, you know, one of the things the Republicans did is when they were faced with these questions, they stuck with them. They stuck with Trump. They stuck with Matt Gaetz. They stuck with any number of nominees after knowing deeply immoral things about them. So as long as we take care of business here and replace him with somebody we can all get behind, I think we can hold our heads high.
4: And in 30 seconds or less, you still think Susan Collins is beatable?
15: I absolutely do. You know, this is a very favorable national environment for Democrats. Trump's numbers are terrible. Susan Collins has been a diehard supporter of Trump time and again. She's lost her independent streak. You know, we just have to get somebody in this race who can just, you know, be normal and, you know, make the case and prosecute the case against Susan Collins. In that case, I think this seat is still very winnable.
4: Put "be normal" on a bumper sticker. That is Adam Gentleson, Democratic strategist, founder of the Searchlight Institute think tank. Thanks so much.
15: Thank you.
5: Chesapeake Bay blue crabs. They are to Maryland what lobsters are to Maine, a signature seafood, part of the identity. But these are not easy times on the bay. The crab population has been falling while the average age of a crabber has been climbing into the late 50s. So who are the next generation of crabbers? NPR's Frank Langfitt hit the water to find out.
16: So we're just on a little cove. It's early morning. There's some seagulls. The sun is still not up.
17: My name is Jack Torney. born and raised in Annapolis, Maryland, and I'm a full-time commercial crabber.
16: Jack is laying out 2,400 feet of line, and every 16 feet, he's got little pouches of razor clams to catch the crabs. Torney is 23 with a blonde goatee. He's equipped his boat with a roller that lifts the line from the muddy bottom to the surface. It's kind of like a crab conveyor belt.
18: There's the first one in the morning.
16: He scoops them up with a metal mesh net and tosses them in a bin. They scurry about, looking to escape. Crabs have excellent vision and are feisty. One faces off against me, bares his blue claws, ready for battle. They're not happy.
17: They would definitely not be happy because they'll be going to the steamer later tonight.
16: Crabbing can be thrilling, and Torney loves the work.
17: I enjoy being out on the water. Growing up, I didn't like going to school just because I didn't like being in a building all day. I'd rather be in nature.
16: But becoming a commercial crabber isn't easy. Maryland has capped licenses for the past decade at around 5,400 annually to protect the fishery. Licenses are often passed down through families. Turnover is extremely low. Torney says he's part of a dying breed.
17: There is not many, say, 18 to 30-year-olds left crabbing.
16: Why is that?
17: Because most people my age, they don't see it as a full-time job. They'd rather work in an office building than be out on the water.
16: Torney is a first-generation crabber, but in his time on the water, he's seen worrying signs.
17: There's definitely less crabs from when I first started, when I was 14.
16: A recent University of Maryland survey found the crab population fell by half between 2011 and 2023, though a survey this year showed an encouraging rebound. Scientists blame the drop in the crab population on the loss of marsh habitat to waterfront development and the invasive blue catfish, which eat juvenile crabs. Torney works alone to keep costs down, but rising prices, including fuel, cut into his profits.
17: Cost around $100 to $150 to leave dock a day, but also you got to put in licensing fee, marina slip, any wear and tear on motor, oil changes.
16: Torney says a solo crabber can earn about $95,000 a year, but overhead consumes a third of that. To earn more for what he catches, Torney uses Facebook to sell directly to consumers.
17: I will put a post out around 10 a.m. this morning, let everybody know I'll have him fresh off the boat.
16: One of Torney's contemporaries is Luke McFadden. McFadden's 30. To sell his crabs and promote the industry, he's become a social media star. McFadden posts videos on how to catch crabs and pick them.
19: You got the claws. Grab them like this. We're going to break them against the knuckle and pull. Sometimes you'll get the whole thing. Like, that's the entire arm meat right there.
16: McFadden is a handsome, freckle-faced Korean-American. He's built a social media following of more than 3 million. I recently visited his crab stand, which is about a mile from the water.
20: Thank you, man. Appreciate you guys so much. It was really nice to meet you guys.
16: The stand is a converted 41-foot fishing boat McFadden placed in a gravel parking lot. Among his customers today, Cody Holbrook and Jenny Sariski. Sariski works retail. Holbrook's an electrician. They're in their 20s.
21: We saw him on YouTube, so we decided to come down and take a look.
16: And where do you live?
21: New York, Long Island, New York. So, yeah, we drove down this morning, about 4.5 hours.
16: Just to meet Luke?
21: Yeah, pretty much.
16: What do you like about the social media presence?
21: The aspect of the water and seeing people actually catch the seafood and to see where the food comes from that we've been eating all our lives.
16: McFadden sells all kinds of branded merchandise from the boat.
20: We have two different kinds of seasoning, of a Korean barbecue style. We also have it on potato chips. We got t-shirts from my merchandise brand.
16: Not everyone here on the bay is a Luke McFadden fan. Last year, one of his boats was vandalized. McFadden says his style rubbed some old-school crabbers the wrong way. But while out crabbing one morning, he also told me that to make it in this business these days, people have to adapt.
20: You're going to have to get creative in a lot of ways. You're going to have to make the most out of everything that comes over your rail. For me, it's the crabs and it's the story.
16: The story young crabbers are telling about fighting the odds to keep this Chesapeake Bay tradition alive. Frank Langford, NPR News, on the Chesapeake Bay.

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1: And you're listening right here on your NPR station, WXXI. Good afternoon. I'm Beth Adams. It's 5:18. I hope you got to spend some time outside on this beautiful summer day. It got better, I think, as the day went on, right? Got rid of some of those clouds. What about tonight's weather? Here's meteorologist Josh Nichols.
2: Over the last 24 hours, Rochester has received a quarter to a third of an inch of rainfall. We'll continue to dry out tonight as the system pulls away with decreasing clouds and low temperatures into the low and mid-60s. Do watch for some patchy areas of fog. Some of that patchy fog will be with us tomorrow morning, and then we should see sunshine and a warm-up. High temperatures into the middle and upper 80s. Thursday features an ample amount of sunshine with highs, again, in the upper 80s. For WXXI News, I'm meteorologist Josh Nichols.
1: 78 degrees and partly sunny right now in downtown Rochester. President Trump's gutting of foreign aid halted food shipments for hungry people around the globe. It also hurt U.S. farmers.
3: It was a blow to us. These crops were going to be stored somewhere and be hanging over the market, which lowered the price of our crop that we could sell.
1: Now, however, farm state lawmakers have revived the Food for Peace program, that is. We'll hear about that coming up at 5:40. But first, the IOC is moving to clear the way for Russian athletes to compete in the Olympic events. The decision to ease sanctions comes as Moscow continues missile and drone strikes, killing civilians in Ukraine. Stay tuned for that story in about 15 minutes here on WXXI News.
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6: From NPR News, this is All Things Considered. I'm Juana Summers.
0: And I'm Scott Detrow. The United States is out of the World Cup after a decisive 1-4 loss to Belgium last night in Seattle. We wanted to get a pulse on how the tournament is going to look and feel now that, sad to say, all three host nations are out. So we called up Roger Bennett. He's the founder and CEO of the Men in Blazers Media Network and has been traveling around the U.S. in a tour bus covering the World Cup. Roger Bennett, welcome back to All Things Considered.
7: Oh, Scott Detrow, you legend. It's lovely to be here on even a saddest of days for all who care about the football game in this nation.
0: It's hard to take a moment of silence on the radio, so let's just take a blip, and then I'll ask you what happened.
7: Oh, hello darkness, my old friend. Another World Cup, another meek round of 16 exit for our men. Last night in Seattle, I think we went in with hope in our hearts. This team had raised hope. They played swaggy, buccaneering football. They made the nation care. And then only darkness. Part of it was self-sabotage, the reinstatement of our star striker, who'd been banned for one game that needed geopolitical interference. I don't know if it was the pressure, if it was just karma, but we went out in the end utterly meekly again in the round of 16, fourth time in the last five World Cups. It's a ceiling. You know, we can put a man on the moon. We invented animal style In-N-Out burgers. This country can do anything it puts its mind to, apart from having a men's team that is, we love dream teams in America. We remain in men's football a dream on team, and it's an agony.
0: But they were looking so good, and it was so fun and uplifting and positive, and it wasn't that kind of eking their way to a draw that the previous World Cup, you know, advancements have been. I mean, to ask a very 2026 question, do you think President Trump ruined the vibes?
7: It was definitely a complete and utter vibe change. And I think the story is yet to come out. The players were shell-shocked after the game. This team had been mediocre for the past 2 years. They have struggled. And then when we kicked off this World Cup, something transcendent happened. 3 weeks ago, no one in America other than the soccer fans knew the name Flo Balogun. Yeah. Suddenly, scored 3 goals. Every WhatsApp group is crackling. We must have Flo back. We've lost Flo. In comes the president. You know, he's talked about it, that he made FIFA reinstate him in the most unorthodox way. We've seen this team soar, and last night we saw them exit this tournament without even cocking a fist and putting up a fight with the nation watching. It's going to take a long, long time for this team to rebound from that lost moment.
0: Yeah. You have spent so much time thinking and watching soccer grow in fits and starts in the U.S. Do you think there's ever going to be a point where it feels the way the Aztecas felt with England and Mexico the other night? Just like it felt like the ground was shaking. It felt like everything that happened on the field was the most important thing in human history. Do you think? How do you think soccer gets?
7: Yeah, it was. It was the most important thing in human history. Those English giants who emerged barely intact from the Azteca. Like 1066, big date in English history. Battle of Britain, 1940. I think 2026, surviving the Azteca with a win. That will be talked about for generations for those that watched it. Look, I think about it like this. 2026, this World Cup has been the good stuff. We needed this, Scott. Memories are being made. Joy is being had. This World Cup is still the World Cup of Lionel Messi. And it's also about the world falling in love with Bucky's one nugget at a time. You know, waffle.

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3: 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My Unsung Hero tells the stories of people whose kindness left a lasting impression on someone else. Today's story comes from Jennifer Novak. Novak's first year of college was hard. She was living in a new city, enmeshed in an abusive relationship and struggling to keep up with the demands of school. Things came to a head that spring when she received a breakup text from her boyfriend during an afternoon math class.
4: As I'm walking out of class, you know, I was trying to hold back tears and feeling more and more disconnected from the rest of the world. But because these feelings were so intense, you know, I wanted to just get back to my dorm and sort of be alone. I felt like I couldn't even finish the walk there. So I sat down and began having some really, really dark thoughts about who I was, what my self-worth was, and if any of this was really even worth it. That's when a young man named Nico approached me. He introduced himself. He stood a few feet away and he said to me, "Hey there, I'm just wondering if I can sit down with you for a while." I sort of just nodded and said, "Yeah, that was fine." He was welcome to sit. And then after a breath in, he says, "You know, I just noticed that you seem so intensely sad. Is it okay if I sit with you and spend some time talking with you about where you're at right now?" And something about his energy and the way in which he approached that felt like it was a safe and right moment to open up about what was going on. So I started talking about how I was feeling and what was going on. I don't remember exactly what he said in this conversation. What I do remember is that I felt very seen and I felt very, very supported in this non-judgmental space of this stranger in this moment in which I needed someone to connect with. And as we wrapped up our conversation, he spent a few moments asking me, you know, did I have someone that I could talk to, that I could call, that these things that I'm experiencing are not going to last forever. And then Nico got up and he walked away. And I look back on this moment as such a pivotal one in my life. Because he took the time to notice, I finally had that I matter moment that I think motivated me to take those next steps and to really make sure I was going to be okay. I think a lot about how if that individual hadn't stepped into my life in that particular moment, how I might have had a very different trajectory.
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3: Hear that story and a lot more on Morning Edition and, of course, your local news, too. WXXI's Michaela Singleton is your host tomorrow morning from 5 to 9. 78 degrees right now, still pretty warm out there. Comfortable, though, I think. Not as humid as it could be. And nice weather continuing for Wednesday. It'll be mostly

0: sunny. Warmer tomorrow with a high around 86 and in the upper 30s near 90 on Thursday. Tonight will be partly cloudy with a low around 65. It's 5:30.
1: It's All Things Considered from NPR News. I'm Scott Detrow.
2: And I'm Mary Louise Kelly. There's a bipartisan push to bring back a popular international food aid program slashed by budget cuts.
1: It faces lingering questions about where the program should be run out of.
3: Food for Peace doesn't just support folks who need the food. It also helps keep our farmers' products in demand.
2: Now news.
4: Live from NPR News in Culver City, California, I'm Dwayne Brown. President Trump is on the road in Turkey as U.S. allies gather for the NATO summit in Ankara. Trump has been pushing member countries since last year to increase their defense spending, and this summit meeting will be, among other things, measuring the progress on that commitment. Here's Trump speaking to reporters, saying he appreciates his relationship with Turkey more than with U.S. NATO allies following his war with Iran.
5: We didn't need any help at all. And in a way, I was testing people. I was testing to see whether or not they'd be there, because I've long said that we help them, but I'm not sure that they'd be there for us. And Italy turned us down, and Germany turned us down, and France turned us down.
4: The U.S. and Israel launched a go-it-alone attack on Iran in late February, but it wasn't until Iran closed the Strait of Hormuz that caused the administration to seek the help of NATO allies. In Paris, far-right leader Marine Le Pen says she'll run for president of France next year and legally challenge her embezzlement conviction. NPR's Eleanor Beardsley says a French appeals court has cleared the way but is requiring her to wear an electronic monitor or bracelet.
6: Most people expected a clearer decision. If the lower court verdict was fully upheld, Le Pen was to be barred from politics for 5 years. But the court gave her a suspended sentence and 1 year with an electronic bracelet. If she'd been declared ineligible, her National Rally Party's number two, Jordan Bardella, was to be the candidate for president. The 30-year-old politician is very popular, especially with young people. Others call him an empty suit who lacks experience. Le Pen is a shrewd politician with decades of experience, but a guilty verdict on her head. The National Rally now faces a difficult choice at a time when it's never been so popular and has a real chance at the presidency. Eleanor Beardsley, NPR News, Paris.
4: You're listening to NPR News. The heat wave that hit the eastern U.S. last week caused some streets and highways to buckle under the extreme temperatures. NPR's Scott Newman tells us experts say making roadways more resilient for a hotter future due to climate change could prove costly.
7: One of the most dramatic heat-related road failures occurred along I-97 south of Baltimore. The damage to the concrete pavement snarled traffic over the holiday weekend. Charles Marone is president of the Minnesota-based nonprofit Strong Towns that advocates for more resilient urban areas. He says engineers design for a certain range of temperatures.
8: But it's not uncommon for an extreme event to show you where your weak spots are.
7: Marone says it's a balancing act for governments. They can accept the cost of repairs during extreme events or pay more for materials and construction techniques that make roads more resistant to weather fluctuations. Scott Newman, NPR News, Washington.
4: A new airline industry study shows first class and business class seats are now generating a disproportionate share of airline revenue. Analysts say competition for customers who are willing to pay for luxury perks since the end of the COVID-19 pandemic has accelerated. Critics say the new era of luxury travel is widening the gap between premium and economy class, while the CEO of United says the industry is working to improve the experience for all travelers. This is NPR.
0: It's 5:34 on your Tuesday evening, 78 degrees right now in Rochester. We're looking at an overnight low around 65, pretty pleasant, partly cloudy. We don't really have to worry about rain in the forecast until possibly Thursday afternoon, Thursday evening, but definitely on Friday. Coming up, NATO arrived in Ankara with a message of unity, but President Trump's renewed attacks on European allies have once again laid bare the tensions challenging the alliance's future. And farmers in the U.S. are fighting cuts to a federal agency that's been helping them improve their soil since the 1930s. You'll hear these stories and more starting in 10 minutes on WXXI News. Stay with us.
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1: 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I'm Scott Detrow.
2: And I'm Mary Louise Kelly. The International Olympic Committee has lifted its suspension of Russia's Olympic Committee. Today's provisional decision appears to clear the way for Russian athletes to reemerge on the international sports stage in time for the next summer games in Los Angeles in 2028. This comes at a time when Russia is continuing to pound Ukraine's cities with deadly rocket and drone attacks. And NPR's Brian Mann joins me. Hey, Brian.
10: Hey, Mary Louise.
2: How big a shift is this by the IOC?
10: This is huge. You know, after Russia's full-scale invasion of Ukraine in 2022, the IOC took a really firm stand. They condemned Moscow and sharply limited Russian athlete involvement in Olympic Games. You know, once they were a sports powerhouse, but Russia basically vanished from the Olympics. This decision today offers Moscow a big step back toward international sports legitimacy.
2: So why do this and why now?
10: The IOC has been signaling for months it was rethinking this policy. IOC sanctions on Russia's ally Belarus were eased in May. That was a big signal. At a press conference today, IOC President Kirsty Coventry made the argument that a lot of countries around the world are involved in war or armed conflict, yet their athletes have been allowed to compete.
11: I think it's important for us to acknowledge that we don't condone any wars, including this one, and we will continue to support Ukraine like we have since this started. I don't believe athletes should pay the price.
10: The IOC, Mary Louise, has left some restrictions in place. For now, Russia still won't be able to fly its flag or play its national anthem. But the IOC says that, too, could change before the LA Games.
2: Huh. So what's the reaction been so far to this?
10: Well, the timing of this is pretty stark. Russia has launched increasingly deadly strikes against Ukraine. I spoke today with Vladislav Hereskevich. He's a Ukrainian Olympic bobsledder.
12: Today we have day of mourning because of before yesterday attacks. And to have this, the same news like in the day of mourning, it's wild. Because with that, you understand the scale of war is not getting any smaller. And it's a very, very wrong decision and it's a very shameful decision.
10: In a statement today, Ukraine's Olympic Committee noted that about 600 Ukrainian athletes have been killed since Russia's full-scale invasion. Russia's sports minister, meanwhile, released a statement in Moscow praising the IOC's decision, calling it, and I'm quoting here, a green light toward the full restoration of the rights of our athletes.
2: I suppose it's worth noting this was not just about the war. Russia has also faced sanctions because of concerns about systematic doping, drug use by its athletes. Has the IOC had anything to say about that?
10: Yeah, you're right. Russia's official anti-sports doping agency called RUSADA is still under investigation. The organization has been accused of working closely with the Russian government to actively encourage doping. Russian athletes, of course, were involved in huge scandals at the Sochi Olympics in 2014. And again, at the Beijing Winter Games in 2022, the IOC does say that it's now taking steps to make sure Russian athletes are clean when they compete in Los Angeles. But I spoke today with Travis Tigert, who heads the U.S. anti-doping agency, and he says he's really skeptical that the Russian system has been reformed. He told me he fears more scandals could happen in Los Angeles.
2: As NPR's Brian Mann talking about Russia's expected return to Olympic sport in time for the LA Summer Games. Thank you, Brian.
10: Thank you.
1: President Donald Trump upended U.S. international food aid weeks after taking office. Farm state lawmakers have since revived the country's flagship hunger program, Food for Peace. But as Harvest Public Media's Frank Morris reports, senators face a major decision about who will run the restructured program and whether its mission is primarily to feed hungry people or to help U.S. farmers.
13: The idea at the heart of Food for Peace came from a Kansas farmer more than 70 years ago, and it still has lots of support in wheat country.
14: It helps poorer people in the world that aren't able to produce what they need to. And the other thing is it allows us to sell some of our crops that normally we wouldn't have a market for.
13: Merrill Nielsen, who farms in north central Kansas, says Food for Peace has helped to keep him in business for half a century. But on the day Trump took office, he stopped all foreign aid. 2 weeks later, USAID, the agency that ran Food for Peace, went dark.
14: It was a blow to us because the market realized, and these crops, whether it was wheat or milo, were going to be stored somewhere and be hanging over the market, which lowered the price of our crop that we could sell.
13: It also halted food shipments to millions of desperately hungry people around the globe. Days later, farm state politicians like Kansas Senator Jerry Moran, a Republican, and Kansas Congresswoman Charisse Davids, a Democrat, launched an effort to revive Food for Peace at the U.S. Department of Agriculture.
3: Food for Peace doesn't just support the folks who need the food. Yes, it does that, absolutely. And Kansas farmers are proud of that legacy. But it also helps keep our farmers' products in demand.
13: USDA certainly knows how to buy food. Food for Peace is spending $450 million on U.S. grain to ship overseas. But Dina Esposito, who led Food for Peace for 6 years, says there's no evidence that USDA knows how to deliver aid.
15: U.S. Department of Agriculture, it's important to understand, has no humanitarian mandate. It has no humanitarian experts to determine how best to direct the food to save the most amount of lives, to monitor the programs in hunger hotspots.
13: Esposito says USDA is bypassing some of the most intense hotspots, like Sudan, where 21 million people face starvation, according to the United Nations. In a statement, USDA said that Food for Peace allocations focus on regions where U.S. commodities can be delivered and monitored most effectively while ensuring strict accountability reforms, and that the agency has been returned to its core function of delivering life-saving food assistance while prioritizing American farmers. USDA has so far bought nothing but U.S. commodities. It's pledged to deliver at least half its food relief through U.S. shippers. That's good for American farmers and shipping companies, but Esposito says it's bad for program efficiency, which means that fewer people get to eat.
15: The way the program is just done and where the food goes is absolutely critical. It is a lifeline for a hungry child in a refugee camp or in a war zone, and that assistance is the difference between life and death for that child.
13: But ag industry support could mean the difference between life and death for Food for Peace. President Trump's proposed budget would zero out funding for the program. The House passed a farm bill in April, which includes permanently placing Food for Peace at USDA under the shield of powerful agricultural interests. But a Senate committee released its draft of the legislation June 23rd, and it does not include placing Food for Peace under USDA. Kansas Wheat Commission President Chris Tanner wants the agency transferred permanently to USDA, but he admits that Food for Peace is under the microscope.
16: I think they're on a short leash right now in the fact that, you know, they have a couple years to make sure that they have the staff and the way to implement it that is effective, and I hope that they do it well and do it right.
13: Because if they don't, a program dating back to the Eisenhower administration that's fed some 4 billion people in 150 countries may come to an end. For NPR News, I'm Frank Morris in Kansas City.

0: You're listening to All Things Considered from NPR News. The Natural Resources Conservation Service is another entity keeping farmers in business. The federal agency helps farmers protect soil and water. It has been around since the Dust Bowl in the 1930s. But nearly a quarter of its staff was cut last year. There might be more losses coming. Eva Tesfaye with WWNO in New Orleans reports on what that means for farmers.
1: River Queen Greens lies next to the Mississippi River, just outside of the levee, a 20-minute drive from downtown New Orleans. The farm produces certified naturally grown vegetables. But summer is the farm's off-season, which means it's time for cover crops. Annie Moore is a co-owner. She points at a field of sunflowers that has already grown up to our shoulders.
2: We get a huge amount of plant material over like 2 or 3 months, and it makes a really big difference for like every year we come back and the soil is so much improved in the fall.
1: Cover crops go on the fields between plantings of the regular cash crop. They trap nutrients in the soil and help prevent weeds so that the farm doesn't have to use chemical fertilizer or herbicides. But farmers don't sell cover crops, so they don't make money off of them directly, which is why farms like this rely on the Natural Resources Conservation Service, or NRCS, to pay for cover crop seeds. But Moore says in the last year, it's become harder for farmers in the New Orleans area to get help.
2: For a brief shining moment, there was an NRCS representative in New Orleans. He was just part of the community here, which was really special to have that.
1: In the first 6 months of last year, NRCS lost more than 2,500 of its 12,000 employees. And there was a threat of more cuts when the USDA proposed to eliminate another 3,000 employees next year. Here in Louisiana, that would have meant going from 37 full-time employees to just 5 for the entire state. The USDA said in a statement it would ensure NRCS still had the resources and personnel it needed, even with the cuts. But farmers weren't buying it. Stephen Logan grows cotton, corn, soybeans, and peanuts in northwest Louisiana. He says his family's farm has been relying on NRCS's experts for generations.
3: It's important to have personnel, you know, available that know your farm and that can come and look at your farm, because just to get on a computer and click on practices, I mean, there's a lot more to it than that.
1: Much of NRCS is made up of scientists and engineers. A big part of their jobs is visiting farms to make sure the conservation practices are done right. Andy Brown is the public policy director at the Louisiana Farm Bureau, which advocates for farmers. He says a lot of that institutional knowledge has been lost, not just in the last 2 years, but over the last 20, as people have retired.
4: It's not as easy for NRCS to just go get Joe Blow off the street and expect them to be able to provide technical assistance to farmers who are already pretty well experts in those things.
1: NRCS offices are one of the main ways that farmers work with the USDA. Its programs are also popular with farmers, and Brown says they've called their representatives about the cuts.
4: We have heard from our membership that there has been difficulty getting the assistance they're looking for in a timely fashion. So we have fought back and we have a voice. We think that's a little deeper cut than we really want to see.
1: The agency's fate now depends on an agriculture appropriations bill. It puts about $600 million back into NRCS, which would mean a smaller staff cut. It still needs to clear the Senate. For NPR News, I'm Eva Tesfaye in New Orleans.
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0: And our time now is 5:48. You're listening to All Things Considered here on WXXI. I'm Beth Adams. I would say it's been a lower volume of traffic than you would typically see around this time on a Tuesday afternoon. That's a good thing. Sun is shining. Let's see what our weather's like for this evening. Here's meteorologist Josh Nichols.
6: Clouds are pretty stubborn to exit western New York and the Finger Lakes today. Heading into tonight, the sky will continue to clear. We'll find some patchy areas of fog forming. The overnight low temperature into the mid-60s. We'll have some of that fog around early tomorrow, and then some sunshine as it warms up, highs into the upper 80s. And it's mostly sunny for the day on Thursday, highs again into the upper 80s. For WXXI News, I'm meteorologist Josh Nichols.
0: It's a comfortable 78 degrees right now in Rochester. Democratic nominee Graham Plattner's high-profile U.S. Senate race has been thrown into chaos following a political report that he sexually assaulted a former girlfriend 5 years ago. We'll have the latest from NPR coming up at the top of the hour. Also, the proliferation of data centers across the country hasn't gone over well with many Americans.
7: I don't think really anybody foresaw how much of a popular backlash there would be against data centers.
0: Now, state and local governments are responding with legislation aimed at regulating the industry. Stay tuned for that story at about 6:10.
8: By 2035, something like 6 million businesses in this economy are expected to change hands, provided there is somebody on the other end of that transaction.
9: If they can't find folks that are willing to buy, those businesses that are otherwise viable will have to shut down.
8: I'm Kai Rizdahl, the great baby boomer business transfer, next time on Marketplace.
0: That's coming up tonight at 6:30.
10: This is All Things Considered from NPR News. I'm Mary Louise Kelly.
5: And I'm Scott Detrow. NATO leaders, including President Trump, arrived in Turkey's capital, Ankara, today. Most European and other allies are spending more on defense and expanding their military capabilities. But President Trump's increasingly confrontational approach toward many NATO countries has forced a debate into the open. How NATO projects unity despite uncertainty about the U.S.'s commitment to the alliance. NPR's Hadil Alshalchi reports from Ankara.
11: At this year's summit in Ankara, there was one arrival everyone was bracing for.
12: Merhaba, Ashgar.
11: President Trump opened his visit with a few words of Turkish. He's the only leader who got the full ceremonial welcome, a flyover, a military band, and a personal greeting from host President Erdogan. And as anticipated, it didn't take long before he showed his disquiet to his NATO alliance partners.
12: I was very disappointed with NATO. And frankly, if it weren't held in Turkey, where my friend happens to be a very strong leader, a very strong person, it's possible that I wouldn't have attended.
11: Trump has long argued that NATO allies rely too heavily on the U.S. He says Europe isn't doing enough to help in his war in Iran. Allies have been reluctant to take part in efforts to secure shipping through the Strait of Hormuz or provide military support to the U.S.
12: Italy turned us down, and Germany turned us down, and France turned us down. And it's okay. But, you know, why are we spending hundreds of billions of dollars? And they're not there for us. We've always been there for them.
11: So this week, allies are hoping to convey a message of unity and credibility. NATO Secretary General Mark Rutte tried to set the tone of this year's summit with a soccer analogy.
13: No team wins because of one brilliant player. Everyone matters. No one wins alone.
11: With a glitzy video, Rutte announced billions in arms deals to prove to Trump NATO is serious.
14: Financially, European allies are stepping up.
11: Tori Tausig is the director of the Atlantic Council's Transatlantic Security Initiative. She says while the spending increases are significant, allies are also grappling with questions over the future of the alliance.
14: My biggest concern is that it is the political confusion about how committed the United States is to this alliance that weakens fundamentally deterrence in the eyes of Moscow.
11: Tausig says that even though NATO is trying to prove its relevance to Trump, many allies are still wary.
14: It is unavoidable when you speak with allied officials, European officials, that there is a crisis in confidence about whether the United States would be there in an Article 5 type contingent.
11: Tausig is referring to the NATO article that says that an armed attack against one or more of the allies is considered an attack against all. She says for this year's summit, allies are focused on one main goal.
14: This is what I would call a high-stakes summit with low expectations. Very high stakes for where this alliance goes on delivering from the pledges of last year and also keeping the United States engaged and committed to the alliance. That means for the purposes of this summit, keeping the president happy.
11: And that will be on leaders' minds as they gather for dinner tonight to the strains of a military band. The optics are of pageantry, alliance, and solidarity. But the real test is whether President Trump shares that vision. Hadil Alshalchi, NPR News, Ankara.
10: call it the heart attack special. It was a remarkable World Cup game. Today, Argentina versus Egypt in the knockout round. It looked like Argentina, who, by the way, are the defending World Cup champions, looked like they were about to get a smackdown for the ages and get sent home. And then, at the end of the match, Argentina turned the score around, found a way to win 3-2. NPR's Jasmine Garst was watching the whole thing. Jasmine, have you resumed breathing yet?
15: Barely. I'm barely breathing. What a game. Oh, my God. Arguably one of the best I've seen in the history of the World Cup.
10: One of the best you've seen in the history of the World Cup? Why? For those of us who have been stuck at work, give me a little more detail on what exactly happened.
15: Okay, Egypt was looking amazing out there. Like 15 minutes in, they made a header goal, and then they closed their ranks defensively. Argentina couldn't get through. I mean, frankly, Argentina wasn't playing well. They were uncharacteristically bad for a team that's the defending champion. Egypt scored again, making it 2-0. It looked like it was over. Argentina was going home.
10: And then what changed?
15: It was a comeback for the ages. In the 79th minute, Argentina just woke up and decided to start playing soccer. Argentina scored 3 goals in 13 minutes. It started with Argentine star Lionel Messi. He fired across near the Egyptian goal. Cristian Romero headed it in. Then 4 minutes later, Messi powered his own shot into the goal, his 8th of this tournament, the most of anyone. In stoppage time, there was yet another Argentina header and another goal, this time from Enzo Fernandez. And the Argentina players and coaches definitely seemed to feel the relief. A lot of them were crying at the end of the game.
10: Meanwhile, Egypt, I gather, has already been making very clear they're not happy with how this went.
15: No, Egypt expressed a lot of anger during and after the game, in part because Egypt scored a goal that was disallowed after a video review. And the Egyptians said there was a foul that one of their players got that wasn't reviewed. And towards the end, there was a verbal confrontation between the Egyptian coach and the referee, the coach accusing the French ref of protecting Messi. Here is coach Hossam Hassan speaking after the game, heard through a translator.
16: We looked better compared to the reigning champions. We were better in everything, but the result, the outcome, was influenced by internal factors on the pitch, inside the game, and external factors ahead of the game.
15: And listen to this. One of Egypt's coaches got a red card for arguing with the ref. That is not something you see often at this level.
10: Okay, so video review strikes again. What's next for Argentina? A little preview, and just what are you, rating as the chances that we're looking at a back-to-back World Cup champion?
15: So with this win, Argentina moves to the quarterfinals. It's going to play in Kansas City on Saturday, and it'll play whoever wins this game happening right now between Colombia and Switzerland. Now, as for going back-to-back as world champions, listen, it's only been done twice before, by Italy in the 1930s and Brazil in the 1960s. It was a very different, smaller championship back then. There are still some great teams left in this tournament, so it's not going to be easy for Argentina.
10: And NPR's Jasmine Garst, keeping up with all the World Cup developments, getting back to breathing. Thank you, Jasmine.
15: Thanks.
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0: 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The sun is shining. We just have a few fair weather clouds here in downtown Rochester. It's going to be a beautiful night. Comfortable, lows in the mid-60s. And sunny and warmer for Wednesday with a high tomorrow near 86.
18: Could a protest with no leader and no demands change the way an entire country talks about money? This year, Occupy Wall Street marks its 15th anniversary. It brought terms like the 99% and the 1% to the mainstream, and it all started at a tiny park in Lower Manhattan. Occupy's legacy, next time on 1A.
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10: Graham Plattner says he's weighing his options. Supporters are calling on him to drop out.
5: The latest allegations against the Democratic nominee have thrown the U.S. Senate race in Maine into chaos.
10: Today is Tuesday, June 7th, and this is All Things Considered from NPR News. I'm Mary Louise Kelly.
5: And I'm Scott Detrow. Ahead this hour, local lawmakers across the South and Midwest are rushing to regulate data centers.
19: When somebody comes to town and says, hey, we're going to give you millions of dollars and we're going to build a data center, they need to slow down and get a full understanding of how the whole thing's going to affect their community.
10: Also, the spread of a parasite that may not look like much.
20: This is a tiny microorganism. If you were to line up 10, they would be roughly the width of a single strand of hair.
5: But cyclosporiasis can make you feel lousy.
10: We've got tips on how to avoid it.
5: Plus, what a ride it was for the U.S. men's team in the World Cup.
10: First News.
21: Live from NPR News in Washington, I'm Ryland Barton. The U.S. says it's launching strikes on Iran after it says Iran attacked commercial ships in the Strait of Hormuz. U.S. Central Command says in a statement that, quote, Iran's aggression was unwarranted, dangerous, and a clear violation of the ceasefire. The U.S. also revoked a license that authorized the sale of Iranian oil today. The U.S. Treasury had authorized Iran to produce, deliver, and sell oil through August 21st after talks last month seeking a final deal to end the war. A new lawsuit accuses the Department of Homeland Security of sharing asylum application details with the government of Iran. As NPR's Jimena Bustillo reports, the allegations are based on interviews with detainees and undisclosed testimony with an Iranian official.
22: Lawyers with the left-leaning Public Citizen Litigation Group argue that the administration began sharing information about the applications with Iran in March 2025. Michael Kirkpatrick is an attorney with Public Citizen.
23: Law is very clear that information within an asylum application or other applications for similar forms of protection cannot be shared, particularly with the government that the individual is fleeing.
22: In a statement provided to NPR, ICE says the allegations that ICE shared asylum application records with the Iranian government are false. Kirkpatrick says the Trump administration has so far sent 3 deportation flights and over 100 people to Iran. Others have been deported to so-called third countries like Panama and the Central African Republic. Jimena Bustillo, NPR News, Washington.
21: President Trump arrived in Turkey today for the first of 2 days at the NATO summit. It comes at a tense time for the alliance as Trump continues to criticize member nations' defense spending and as the Russian war in Ukraine rages on. NPR's Danielle Kurtzleben has more.
24: Before leaving for the summit, President Trump had expressed optimism about bringing the Ukraine war to a close. When asked in Ankara about why he feels that way, Trump didn't elaborate. He added that he cares about ending the war, even though he doesn't consider it very geopolitically important to the U.S.
25: It affects Europe much more. We're there to help Europe, but it doesn't affect the United States. We have an ocean in between, but, you know, it's just, I can't stand watching what's happening.
24: On July 4th, the president spoke to the leaders of both Russia and Ukraine. He is scheduled to speak in person to Ukrainian President Volodymyr Zelensky Wednesday afternoon. Danielle Kurtzleben, NPR News, Ankara.
21: Vermont Senator Bernie Sanders says Maine Senate candidate Graham Platner should step aside after a sexual assault allegation. Democrats across the U.S. are withdrawing support from Platner after the allegation, which Platner denies. Platner has canceled town hall events this week. The allegation involves a woman who claims Platner sexually assaulted her in 2021. Maine law has tight deadlines for replacing candidates. This is NPR.
1: 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Other contributors include the estate of Joan B. Kroc, whose bequest serves as an enduring investment in the future of public radio and seeks to help NPR be the model for high-quality journalism in the 21st century. This is NPR.
0: And this is WXXI News at 6:04. Good afternoon, I'm Beth Adams. Governor Kathy Hochul is blasting the Trump administration for declining federal disaster assistance for a February blizzard. Hochul says she is shocked that FEMA denied New York State's request for a disaster declaration. More than a foot of snow fell on New York City during that storm, closing schools, disrupting mass transit. The governor said thousands of people on Long Island lost power.
2: That's when we saw over 3 feet of snow in one day in parts of Nassau and Suffolk. And so that's why I just want to say we're here to help. We also need our federal partners that used to be there for us to step up.
0: A FEMA spokesperson says the agency worked with state officials to review disaster-related damage. The spokesperson says the decision was, quote, based on policy, not politics. Hochul says she will appeal the denial. The Rock City Skate Park's next phase is ahead of schedule, with the additional park space expected to open in October. WXXI's Gino Finelli has the latest.
3: The newest park will add about 20,000 square feet of skatable space. It will feature a skate plaza design, featuring more rails, ledges, banks, hips, and flat ground space. Aaron Costa is owner of Crudco Skate Shop, a hub for the Rochester skateboarding community since 1994. He says the park is something the city can celebrate.
4: It's going to be the biggest skate park, cement skate park, outdoor park, however you want to put it, in New York State. For however long that lasts, that's what it's going to be. We have that to tout and toot our horn about as a city.
3: The first phase of the nearly $8 million project was completed in fall 2020, at the time marking a major milestone for 13 years of advocacy by local skaters. The skate park is part of the Rock the Riverway Revitalization Initiative, a state-supported project aimed at better activating the Genesee Riverfront. Gino Finelli, WXXI News.
0: You can read more on this and other stories, WXXINews.org. Tonight's weather, partly cloudy with a low around 65 degrees. It's 6:06.
5: 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I'm Scott Detrow.
10: And I'm Mary Louise Kelly. Let's go to Maine, where a high-profile U.S. Senate race has been thrown into chaos following a report that Democratic nominee Graham Platner sexually assaulted a former girlfriend 5 years ago. That report from Politico has led to a cratering of Platner's support by Maine and national Democrats. Steve Missler with member station Maine Public is here with the latest. Hey, Steve.
6: Hey, how are you?
10: Hey, I'm hanging in there. Thank you. So let's go straight to Graham Platner, who made an early splash in this contest. He rose from political obscurity just last summer. How did we get to this point?
6: Yeah, well, you're right about Platner's rapid ascension from combat veteran and oysterman to this upstart candidate who Maine Democrats chose to take on Republican Senator Susan Collins. And he secured the nomination with more votes than any Democratic senatorial candidate in state history, forcing two-term Governor Janet Mills out of the race along the way. And he also built a massive movement of 15,000 volunteers. But his campaign has been dogged by controversy since October. And this latest report appears to have been the final blow for a campaign that was pretty brazen and confident up until Monday.
10: Well, and go to that, what may well be the final blow for this campaign, because this specific allegation of sexual assault, which he denies, it has had more of an impact than previous scandals that have dogged this campaign.
6: That's right. Almost immediately after the story was published, there was a cascade of calls for him to get out of the race from interest groups, congressional Democrats that had endorsed him, and even local gubernatorial candidates who sought his endorsement prior to the June primary. Just a remarkable turn of events, Mary Louise.
10: Yeah. Now, the timing here is tricky. All of this is happening just a few days before a deadline that would that they have to meet for Democrats in the state party to be able to replace him on the ballot.
6: Yeah, that's right. That deadline is Monday, July 13th at 5 p.m. And if Plattner formally withdraws from the race with the Secretary of State by then, Democrats can actually replace him on the ballot, but they have only until July 27th to do so. And that's about 2 weeks away. So just like with President Joe Biden's withdrawal from the 2024 presidential race, that's just not a lot of time for state Democrats to figure out a process to replace him.
10: Have they started on that, the state party, to figure out that process?
6: Yeah, they have, but it's still in development, is my understanding, and they really haven't shared much by way of details. I will say that several of the potential replacement candidates have called for an open, transparent process, perhaps a state convention, even town halls and televised debates. And that will be important to Democratic primary voters, especially those with memories of the process to replace President Biden just a couple of years ago.
10: So who's on the list as a possible replacement if, and again, it's still if, Plattner drops out?
6: Well, there's several gubernatorial candidates who didn't win the nomination in June. There were two others that were actually senatorial candidates last year but got out of the race when Governor Mills got in last October. And I should say that I've reached out to see if the governor is interested in rejoining the race, but I have not heard back from her aides one way or the other. And I also should say that there's potential for the factional divide among Democrats that we saw while Plattner was barnstorming the state. That could actually play into this replacement process. He was endorsed early by Vermont Senator Bernie Sanders, whose political machine has been mounting primary challenges against Democrats across the country, and that could be a factor again.
10: And just in a few sentences, Steve, I'm curious about Susan Collins, a formidable opponent, and the stakes in this very important race for Democrats if they want to defeat her and retake the majority in the U.S. Senate.
6: Yeah, that's a really important question. You know, Plattner mm-hmm. brought a lot of energy and interest to the race, and it was real and organic, and it's going to be tough, you know, for another candidate to capture that going forward.
10: All right. Maine Public, Steve Mistler, thank you.
6: Thank you.
5: Data centers are popping up all over the rural South and the Midwest, where researchers say 3/4 of new data center construction is planned. Harvest Public Media's Abigail Botar reports that along with the boom, there's a corresponding rush of legislation from local and state governments trying to regulate the industry.
7: More than 100 people packed into tight chambers for a county board meeting in central Illinois this spring when a data center issue was on the agenda.
8: All right. Thank you. I'm going to call this meeting of the Champaign County Board to order.
7: Dozens of people, including Elizabeth Kirby, came to voice concerns about the massive amounts of water and energy data centers use.
9: We have an energy crisis right now. We've been talking about energy. We're all, let's fight fossil fuels. Let's get rid of fossil fuels. And yet, we're building AI data centers so that they can summarize my email chains.
7: The county board hit pause and unanimously passed a one-year moratorium. In Festus, Missouri, a suburb of St. Louis, residents voted out half of the city council after it approved a $6 billion data center deal. Rick Belleville is one of the newly elected council members.
19: When somebody comes to town and says, hey, we're going to give you millions of dollars and we're going to build a data center, they need to slow down and get a full understanding of how the whole thing's going to affect their community.
7: It's not just local governments. Lawmakers in more than 20 states, from Ohio to Kansas, introduced bills this year to add guardrails to data center development.
12: I don't think really anybody foresaw how much of a popular backlash there would be against data centers.
7: That's Dave Owen, a law professor at the University of California, San Francisco, who studies the energy impacts of data centers.
12: So even, you know, a year and a half ago, a lot of state and local governments were very eagerly trying to court data centers.
7: Currently, 38 states offer dedicated incentives meant to attract data centers, but several states are reconsidering. In Illinois, Governor J.B. Pritzker praised the passage of tax incentives for data centers in 2019. But at his State of the State speech this year, he changed his stance.
13: In the face of rising demand and surging prices, I'm proposing a 2-year pause on authorization of new data center tax credits.
7: He's implementing that pause starting July 1st. Several other states are considering a full repeal of their data center incentives. In Michigan, State Representative Dylan Wagella, a Democrat, co-sponsored legislation with a Republican to repeal incentives that went into effect last year.
14: As people especially have started to see the bipartisan local pushback, a lot of legislators have changed their mind on this.
7: But Michigan's governor still supports data centers. That's one reason Wagella doesn't think his bills will pass, but he hopes communities will take up the effort and pass their own restrictions. That's a heavy weight for individual communities to bear, says Jonathan Kappas. He's a professor of agricultural policy at the University of Illinois Urbana-Champaign.
11: I do think it's a really difficult thing even for states. Water flows, electricity flows across state lines.
7: He says the federal government should step in. Federal legislation to pause data center development has been introduced, but the bill, sponsored by minority party members, is unlikely to pass in a Republican-controlled Congress. That means for now, these decisions about data centers will continue to be based on a patchwork of local and state laws. For NPR News, I'm Abigail Botar in Champaign County, Illinois.
15: Okay, a little news you can use now, although I sincerely hope you do not have to, because we're going to spend these next few minutes talking about a parasite that can reproduce in our intestines. According to the Centers for Disease Control and Prevention, the CDC, at least 17 states are reporting cases of cyclosporiasis, which causes cramping and diarrhea. Callie Neal's lab at the University of Delaware works on food safety and public health. Professor Neal, welcome.
16: Thank you, Mary Louise. It's great to be here.
15: Okay, tell us a little bit more about what is cyclosporiasis and why these cases appear to be spreading so fast.
16: Yes, so cyclosporiasis is a gastrointestinal disease, meaning it's associated with pretty severe diarrhea, nausea, fatigue, and it's caused by ingesting the human protozoan parasite called Cyclospora. This is a tiny microorganism. And the oocysts, actually, if you were to line up 10, they would be roughly the width of a single strand of hair.
15: Huh.
16: So that's how tiny they are. And these oocysts are, it's what we call them, the part of the organism that's shed into the environment by human feces, and that's what then is ingested on a contaminated food product.
15: So contaminated water, contaminated produce. I was reading there are certain types of produce that appear to be particularly problematic, basil, cilantro, raspberries?
16: Yes. Historically, the outbreaks of cyclosporiasis have been associated with herbs, imported herbs, as well as domestically grown produce, so herbs like cilantro, basil, parsley, berries, and leafy greens, also snow peas and green onions.
15: And just to be clear, this, as far as we know, this is not spread through person-to-person contact.
16: That is correct.
15: Okay.
16: Because of the way it's transmitted, it's very unlikely that any person-to-person transmission occurs.
15: So the symptoms sound not fun. Diarrhea, cramps, nausea. They also sound like any number of other tummy bugs or bouts of food poisoning from other things. How should people experiencing those symptoms gauge? Do I need to go find a doctor or run to the emergency room? Or should we just, forgive my wording, but let this run its course?
16: That's a great question. And that's why often foodborne illness really is underreported. This can be a self-limiting disease, but if you are having severe diarrhea or if you are dehydrated, that is definitely a reason to go see a physician. Also, if you see a physician, you could be diagnosed through a fecal sample that tells you you do have cyclosporiasis. Then you can be treated. There is antibiotic treatment for this that does work. It's very efficient. But important that people stay hydrated, wash their hands well, and when they're at home, you know, just kind of normal, good personal hygiene.
15: All right. Wash your produce, wash your hands. Callie Neal is a professor studying microbial food safety at the University of Delaware. Professor Neal, thanks.
16: Thanks, Mary Louise.

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2: Temperatures made their way into the upper 70s to near 80 today, thanks to some peaks of sunshine. For tonight, the sky will continue to clear, the overnight low temperature into the mid-60s, with some patchy areas of fog forming. For WXXI News, I'm meteorologist Josh Nichols.
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6: President Trump is in Ankara for the NATO summit, where he met with the Turkish president. 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
0: It's All Things Considered from NPR News. I'm Scott Detrow.
8: And I'm Juana Summers. Midlife can be complicated. Marriages well past the honeymoon phase, children with big questions or stony silence, careers in flux. But it can also be very, very sexy. That's the message at the heart of Robin Lee's new novel, Crash Into Me. It's the story of Cecilia Chen, an artist married to a director. They've recently moved their cat and two kids to Los Angeles after years living in Paris. It's a rocky transition for Cecilia, but things pick up when she runs into a model named Anouk and feels instantly drawn to her. Their relationship quickly becomes physical, and when we talked, I asked Robin Lee what made her want to explore a relationship between two women in Crash Into Me.
9: I did not set out to write a story about two women with this kind of relationship. I was writing about this one woman returning to America after 20 years. But the more I wrote for the characters, the more I liked them together. I liked their... There was something kind of tantalizing about the way they engage with each other. And sometimes they tell you to just let your characters speak to you and lead you. And I felt that very much with these two.
8: There's a question that's central to this book about the intersection of art and commerce. And that's something you've navigated throughout your own career. I wonder how it came up in the process of turning your writing and the idea of you, your first book, into a blockbuster movie.
9: That's so interesting. I think that there is this battle between like holding on to the artist's vision and then finding something that's going to sell to the mainstream or whatever that is. I very much wrote The Idea of You for myself. It was a little bit of my history, a little bit of my fantasy, a little bit of the things I was encountering as a woman turning 40 in Hollywood and the way that we were kind of written off in a certain way of no longer being desirable. And I kind of wanted to fight back with that. And so when they adapted the book for the film, there were changes that were made to make it more commercial. And so it's something that I think about when I'm writing even now. Like, I want to be true to myself as a writer, the things that I find interesting. Like, if I find something interesting that happens to sell in a big way and feel commercial, then that's great. But I don't want to kind of change my idea of what would make a great story or what is good writing just to sell it in a large way.
10: This book is a multi-generational, multiracial story. The idea of you featured white characters, and if I understand from reading previous interviews, that was a deliberate choice to get the book published. So I wonder what it was like to write this book, which has so much diversity and racial complexity.
9: For me, it's harder to write a book like this because I'm layering in so many factors and elements that mean something to me, and I want it to be good. I want it to mean something. I want to be fair and honest. I would not have been fair to my characters if I was kind of writing Cecilia in a bubble. What's really interesting is that I'd worked on a project prior to writing The Idea of You with the Cecilia Chen character as a protagonist. And one of the feedbacks was, well, we've already got an interracial love story coming out this year. And so when I had the idea of The Idea of You, I thought, you know what? I'm not going to give them any reason to say no to me. And if I have to make these two white or white appearing characters, I'll do that. But he was going to be British and she was going to be French. And to me, she was French and part Algerian as well. So she kind of had this, I hate to use the term exotic, but she just had a darker, more olive complexion. And it's so interesting to me how many readers would come to me and say, oh, I just pictured you. I thought, oh, this must be Robin in the book. And she was what I envisioned. And I thought that was so interesting because being a woman, a black woman in America, as much as I can assimilate, I can't fully assimilate. I don't walk into a room and no one sees what I am. And so I wanted to make that clear in this book. As, you know, privileged as you may be, or as attractive as you may be, or whatever it is, if you are not white presenting in certain spaces, your narrative is different. Your experience of the world is different. And your identity is different because part of your identity is responding to how you have been perceived for your entire life.
10: Some of the most moving parts of this book for me were reading the

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1: You know, they've moved back. The kids have never lived in America, and she hasn't talked to them about race other than very superficial things. And part of that came from a conversation I had with a girlfriend who lives outside of the country. She's African American, but her husband is not. And she's got these mixed race kids, and they go back every year to visit her family in the South. And they associate America with, you know, their grandparents and certain foods and like happy memories, and everything's great. And I remember her saying to me at one point, I almost don't want to tell them what it is to be Black in America. But then she thought, I'm just putting it off and putting it off. When do I tell them? Like, if they don't ever have to encounter it, when do I tell them? And I thought that was such an insightful thing to say, because I mean, my kids grew up in the States. And so our conversations, of course, started, is, you know, I can't even remember when they started.
2: You can't really,
1: or whatever.
2: Yeah, you can't really hold
1: whatever,
2: back.
1: Very early on. You can't, exactly. You can't hold back.
2: One of the other things that sticks out to me is just there are so many really messy marriages in this book. And there is and there is something that Anouk said that stuck with me. She's at lunch with Cecilia. They're talking about infidelity in past relationships. And she says, I'm going to quote this here. Marriage is a compromise, yes. But if you're both playing by different sets of rules, someone is going to get hurt. Someone always gets hurt. Was there something specific that you wanted to explore about marriage, is the institution of marriage, maybe?
1: You know, I'm lucky. I'm in a wonderful marriage, and we're about to celebrate 25 years together.
2: Congratulations.
1: Thank you. But I've had a lot of friends whose marriages have not been as wonderful, and many of them have ended in divorce. Some of them have not ended in divorce, but they're surviving. They're making it work. They're trying to get to the other side, or they have gotten to the other side. So often we're sold this idea from the time that we're kids in our fairy tales that, you know, like the girl marries the prince and goes off into the sunset on the back of his horse, whatever, and it's happily ever after. Yeah, in real life, it's not happily ever after. Relationships are work, and there are days that are incredible and you feel like you're on cloud nine and you're with the prince, and there are days that you're exhausted or you're tired or one of you is sick or the kid's sick, and there's temptation. There are times when money's scarce, and so there's frustration, and people grow. They grow apart. They grow in different directions. They grow at different speeds. All of that has to be taken into account when you're looking to embark on something that you think is going to be your happily ever after. If they're just expecting that, they're going to be very disappointed when reality sets in. And I think the marriages, to me, that have worked are people who knew what they were getting into and were willing to work at it and grow together and communicate and take the steps they need to take to kind of be as close to the same page as possible.
2: We've been speaking with author Robin Lee. Her new novel is Crash Into Me. Robin, thank you.
1: Thank you so much. This has been a pleasure.
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5: 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That song, A World Without Love, went to number one. Peter Asher will talk about his music, discovering James Taylor, launching Carole King's performing career, producing Linda Ronstadt, and the new documentary about him. 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
7: 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Occupy's legacy, next time on 1A.
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0: In Los Angeles, I'm Kai Rizdahl. It is Tuesday, today, 7 July. Good as always to have you along, everybody. Fair is fair. One likes it to be in business and economic coverage. So just as we started yesterday with a decidedly consumer-oriented couple of minutes, so today we go corporate, because later this week, second quarter earnings season is going to be upon us, starting with PepsiCo on Thursday. Best guesses are they'll be okay, not spectacular. Then Delta Airlines on Friday, which is expected to have beaten estimates in spite of the spike in jet fuel costs since President Trump started bombing Iran. Expensive seats being bought by premium travelers, if you're looking for a how'd they do that right there. The real rush then comes next week with a slew of big Wall Street banks. January through March, that is Q1, companies in the S&P 500 reported earnings up more than 28% year over year. That's according to FactSet. So with firm reliance on the fact that while the stock market is not the economy, it is related. So what do you suppose is in store this time around? Marketplace's Mitchell Hartman gets us going.
2: It's not like the second quarter has been all smooth sailing for the U.S. economy or corporate America.
3: Well, there's that old saying that the market likes to climb a wall of worry.
2: Sam Stovall is chief investment strategist at CFRA Research.
3: Despite trade issues, despite higher oil prices, and now the prospect that the Fed could be raising interest rates, earnings continue to surprise investors.
4: We're going to get another 20% plus earnings growth quarter. It's almost a certainty.
2: Jeff Bookbinder tracks the markets at LPL Financial.
4: It will be driven primarily by tech, particularly the semiconductors and memory names that have been such strong performers.
2: That's the Magnificent Seven: Alphabet, Amazon, Apple, Meta, Microsoft, Nvidia, and Tesla, which Bookbinder predicts will be up 50% this year.
4: But we also don't want to lose sight of the fact that the earnings environment is improving for the rest of the market. Non-tech earnings growth could be in the high teens this quarter.
2: Let's drill down on a few of those sectors. The big banks start reporting next week, and Sam Stovall says,
3: banks are doing well with the prospect that maybe the Fed could be raising interest rates. The financials are actually picking up.
2: Because they can earn more on money they lend out to consumers and businesses. Energy companies had a boon with higher oil prices, and some consumer-facing brands also likely did well, says Boston College economist Brian Bethune.
5: Retail, leisure, and hospitality in terms of the spending on the World Cup. Beverage companies like Coca-Cola, Pepsi.
2: This is first and foremost a big company rally, but it's not only them, says Bill Mers at U.S. Bank.
6: Growth expectations for the S&P are 24.5% or so percent, but we're seeing mid-cap earnings growth expectations for the full year up 19%, small-cap up 22%.
2: Mers says all the basics are in the mix now: strong consumer spending, strong business spending, and companies investing heavily in automation and AI to drive higher productivity and more profits to the bottom line. I'm Mitchell Hartman for Marketplace.
0: Two more market-related tidbits before we move on. That last line Mitchell had there about companies investing heavily in AI. Amazon, one of said companies investing heavily in AI, has apparently decided it needs even more capital to invest even more heavily. The company announced a new bond offering today, $25 billion worth. Also, oil, both crude benchmarks up more than 5% the day after the Trump administration revoked the authorizations it had given Iran to sell its oil. Ceasefires, remember, aren't just about bombs and bullets, right? Wall Street on this Tuesday. Remember how yesterday AI was good? Yeah, well, that was yesterday. Details, numbers, you know the drill.

0: Samsung reported its second quarter profits today. Staggering would be a good word. An 1,800% profit increase year over year. That is not a typo. Sales more than doubled. Expectations were beaten. And yet, its shares traded in Seoul closed down nearly 7%. Marketplace's Kelly Wells explains what's going on there.
1: Samsung's a giant company, partly because they make everything from TVs to dishwashers to headphones, but its recent meteoric rise is mostly thanks to one arm of its business.
2: The servers that power AI and the chips that power AI need substantial memory, and Samsung is the largest vendor of memory in the world.
1: Matt Bryson directs hardware and semiconductor research at Wedbush Securities. There's also a shortage of memory thanks to the rapid growth of AI, which means Samsung can sell it at a high price. Bryson says that is a perfect recipe for a successful quarter, which means
2: expectations are really, really high.
1: Funny thing is, those really, really high expectations are partly to blame for the dip in its stock price today, says economics professor Paul Shea of Bates College.
3: And in financial markets, what matters is not the news itself, it's the expectation of the news.
1: Companies want to beat expectations by a lot. Samsung only beat it by a little. Plus, since investors expected a good result this quarter, they bought the stock before the announcement today.
3: If we think there's this great news that's going to come out about a company tomorrow, we don't wait until tomorrow to buy the stock. We buy it right away.
1: So today, there aren't a bunch of new people buying the stock and driving Samsung's price up, partly because of those expectations and partly because of good old-fashioned market uncertainty.
4: It's a chip maker, and that's great, but nobody knows how to value a chip maker.
1: Business professor Eric Gordon at the University of Michigan says Samsung is operating in a really volatile industry.
4: One day you hear that AI is going to eat all the chips we could possibly make. The next day you hear, oh boy, AI is going to be cutting back. It's too expensive. Maybe we don't need as many chips.
1: Gordon says the news today was just based on a preliminary earnings report. Samsung stockholders now are going to look for the full report at the end of the month, which will have more insight about where the stock and the AI industry are headed next. I'm Kaylee Wells for Marketplace.

0: The idea that we're all getting older isn't, or it shouldn't be, news to any of us. The idea that the baby boomers are getting, actually already are, older, is going to turn out to be a very big economic deal. That particular demographic cohort accounts for more than half of this country's total wealth. Half of it. That includes earnings, returns on their investments, real estate holdings, and also businesses. And just like we're on the verge of a multi-trillion dollar generational wealth transfer, so too, as Marketplace's Kristen Schwab reports, are we on the verge of a whole lot of small and medium-sized businesses changing hands. Or disappearing.
1: John and Dave Zavril spend a lot of time together. For one, John is Dave's uncle, so there are birthdays, holidays, and racquetball every morning, John says, at 5:30 a.m.
2: I used to pick him up and bring him the racquetball, and now he drives himself.
3: Yeah, that's true.
1: The early start time is not negotiable because they both have to get to work at R.J. Zavril & Sons, a construction company in East Grand Forks, Minnesota. John is the second generation CEO. Dave, part of the third generation, is vice president.
4: Does it seem strange from the outside that, you know, the people that I go to work with every day are the same people that I hang out with on the weekends or spend holidays with?
1: It's worth pointing out that 29 of the people who work here are related.
4: Yeah, I'm sure it does seem strange. You know, I often get the comments from people as like, well, how do you make that work?
1: Five family members own equal shares of the company. John, the CEO, is teaching them everything he knows about running the business.
2: Right now, they're being groomed. I mean, and we meet once a week and we all kind of do a consensus of what direction we're going. And
1: because the family is about to make a big business decision, they're going to vote on who will take over when John, who's 65, retires. Pretty tricky, no?
2: Yeah, I think it's going to be based on strengths and family dynamics are involved, but I think it'll all work out.
1: RJ Zavril & Sons is one of 6 million small and medium-sized businesses expected to change hands over the next decade as baby boomers move into retirement. Nick Noel is a senior fellow at the McKinsey Institute for Economic Mobility.
5: There's going to be an oversupply of businesses that are going to be available. And if they can't find folks that are willing to buy, those businesses that are otherwise viable will have to shut down.
1: Noel expects 1.5 million viable businesses will disappear. And in states like Montana, Vermont, and Maine, small and medium-sized businesses make up half of total employment.
5: It really does become a crisis for economic development, for community vitality, employment and economic mobility in those places.
1: Unless more buyers emerge. Chris Schumacher is the co-founder of New Majority Capital, a nonprofit that helps connect aging business owners and new entrepreneurs.
6: The clear majority of the businesses that we purchase are from retirees.
1: Schumacher says it takes a lot of preparation to get businesses ready for sale. He ran into some of this himself a handful of years ago when he bought a company that makes garden trellises.
6: You know, the owner didn't have a computer. He did all his work on lined paper.
1: So there are operational issues. Also, older business owners are at a life stage where they are thinking not just about how much money they can make through a sale, but what they're leaving behind.
6: They've built a business for 20 to 30 years. They have a legacy. They have their names on the trucks that they see driving down the neighborhood that they're going to be living in. They want to see that continue.
1: It's something the family at RJ Zavril & Sons, the construction company in Minnesota, is grappling with right now. Here's John, the CEO.
2: These guys are going to make a decision to either keep it as a family business or to sell out.
1: The firm has grown so much, it's become the second largest employer in town. And Dave, the current VP, says it's kind of turned the work of excavation and asphalt paving into a totally different job.
4: The hard work and the technical skill made us really good at what we did, right? And now this business is becoming about running a business really well.
1: They'll have to decide whether running it well means keeping it in the family or selling it to someone else. I'm Kristen Schwab for Marketplace.

0: Healthcare in this economy is challenging. It's expensive. It's oftentimes harder to get than it should be. And with apologies to my insurance industry friends, I mean health insurance. Am I right? So a headline in Vox the other day caught my eye. When did getting prescriptions start feeling like online shopping? It said. A lot more people are looking to urgent care and online pharmacies for the care that they need or the prescriptions they want instead of seeing a primary care physician. Dylan Scott wrote the story in question. Welcome to the program. Good to have you on.
1: Thanks for having me.
0: Could we, first of all, I guess, define some terms here? It's your term of art for the state of a slice of healthcare in this economy right now, drive-through healthcare. What exactly do you mean?
1: Yeah, so I thought of this in the context of, like, if the old-fashioned family doctor was like a family restaurant where it's like they knew you, they knew your order, you'd been going there for years, then this kind of healthcare service that has become really prominent in the past few years is what I think of as drive-through healthcare, where it's more of like a one-time only. You're pulling up, you're looking at a menu, you probably already know what you want, you're selecting the products, you're ordering your Big Mac or your GLP-1 prescription, and you go through a very routinized interaction with a clinician, and that's that. And I think that's new. That's very different from the kind of traditional patient-provider relationship that I think a lot of us grew up imagining as the ideal. And so that's why I wanted to come up with some kind of term for this kind of new service that's really come into being here in the past decade or so. And drive-through healthcare clinic is what I landed on.
0: And honestly, it kind of works. I mean, I kind of clicked in right away and figured out what you were talking about. It is driven, as you say in this piece, by the inefficiencies, shall we say, to be kind, in the American healthcare system, the insurance quagmire that it is. Also, though, and I think this is important because there's a behavioral economics part of this, healthcare consumers want agency. They want to be able to get what they want.
1: Right, exactly. I mean, I think a lot of people who have tried to schedule a doctor's appointment in the past few years know it can be really hard to do. Wait times are getting longer. There's fewer of the primary care physicians that you'd want to have in a long-term relationship available. Yeah. And so, yeah, there's been a big push, and it's a combination of things from like pharmaceutical companies pushing us products and being like, hey, go and ask your doctor about this. And you've obviously had the telehealth revolution, which has made it a lot easier to have this kind of instantaneous access with a healthcare provider. There's obviously an appeal to somebody being able to just go to a website and order the prescription that they want, especially if they're quite confident about it. But medicine is, you know, as much of an art as anything else. Right. And like those longitudinal relationships between doctors and patients are how you like pick up on subtle signs that like, oh, maybe there's a problem developing and we want to try to get ahead of it with some early interventions. That's where you're sort of potentially missing a longer term, more serious issue because you're having this more superficial interaction with a healthcare provider. That's where the concern comes in.
0: For all the talk of how this is good, but also maybe not good, we do have to point out the glaring example of where it's a desperately needed service. And you point this out, obviously, in your piece, the idea of abortion care and telehealth, especially since Dobbs.
1: Yes, exactly. I think that was an example for me personally that really made clear that like there is a place for this kind of service. And like, you know, I'm somebody who grew up in rural America. I've been following closely like the development of minute clinics, you know, putting healthcare clinics in Dollar Generals, things like that. And I do ultimately have this kind of on the one hand, on the other hand, take on them because it is like the access is necessary. And especially with something like abortion care in a post-Dobbs world where you might just live in a state where that kind of service is not available to you at a physical clinic anywhere, you know, within driving distance, being able to go online, have a discreet private interaction with a healthcare provider and get, you know, what is a life-saving type of service is really important.
0: As the guy in this conversation who has thought more deeply about this than the other guy in this conversation, this trend only continues, yeah?
1: I think so. I mean, I think you've seen with the GLP-1 drugs that like, yeah, the sort of clinical scope of these practices is only expanding. It started out with like medical marijuana card clinics back, you know, 10 years ago where it was like, you just went to see a doctor and said you had XYZ so you could get a medical marijuana card. Like we've become accustomed to this type of service, this more transactional type of healthcare. And the question will just be like, when does it make sense for me to use this And when am I kind of taking a risk if I go for this kind of one-time only healthcare with something like weight loss treatment where I might really benefit from a long-term relationship with the provider?
0: Dylan Scott is at Vox. He covers healthcare there. Dylan, thanks a lot. Fascinating piece.
1: Thank you so much.

0: coming up.
1: Some of the busiest shopping days that we have all year.
0: Talk about Christmas in July, right? First, though, let's do the numbers. Dow Industrial's down 130 points today, 0.25%, finished at 52,925. NASDAQ down 302, that's 1.2%, 25,818. The S&P 500 slid 33 points, 0.4%, 75.3. SpaceX joined the NASDAQ 100 today, less than a month after its market debut. While some of the big banks are bullish on the give or take $2 trillion rocket company and AI company and satellite company, investors felt otherwise. SpaceX down 6.8% on the day. It was 98 years ago today, 1928, that the bar for the greatest thing ever was set when the Chillicothe Baking Company in Chillicothe, Missouri, sold for the first time pre-sliced bread. At the time, it was called, and this is a quote, the greatest forward step in the baking industry since bread was wrapped. Flour Foods, they sell like Wonder Bread, Nature's Own, and all the rest, lost a tiny slice, down 0.1%. 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
0: This is Marketplace. I'm Kai Rizdahl. We did an interview a month or so ago about federal banking charters and how the Trump administration is looking to issue more of them and how more companies are eager to get them. Crypto companies, car companies, also buy now, pay later companies, which gets us to the latest entrant, Klarna, the Swedish financial technology company, fintech, if you're in the know. It is known mostly for its buy now and pay later offerings, but it has applied for a bank license in Utah and wants to become Klarna Bank USA. It already is one, a bank that is, in Europe. And getting the U.S. seal of approval would let it grow beyond its current offerings. As Marketplace's Samantha Fields reports, Klarna is kind of part of a fintech trend.
8: PayPal also wants to be a bank now. So does Affirm, which, like Klarna, is best known for buy now, pay later. And Mercury, another fintech company, just recently got conditional approval to establish a bank. Michelle Ault at the Claros Group says fintechs are making this move now for two main reasons.
9: Number one, the Trump administration. Regulators are open to new bank formation in a way we haven't seen ever.
8: And just as important, she says, is reason number two.
9: Which is, in the U.S., a bank charter, a banking license, provides the keys to the financial kingdom.
8: And who wouldn't want those? Those keys open up all sorts of options that fintech companies wouldn't otherwise have. Thomas Piskorski at Columbia Business School says that includes the ability to hold deposits.
10: The huge advantage of being a bank is that you have access to insured deposit funding, that often allows the bank to finance themselves at a rate well below interest rate.
8: Which is an appealing prospect. Banks are subject to much more government regulation and oversight than fintech companies, regulation that got much tighter after the financial crisis of the late 2000s.
10: As a result of that, the lending activity, especially in consumer finance, has been migrated to non-bank institutions like Klarna or non-bank mortgage lenders in the mortgage space.
8: But at this point, more than 15 years post-Great Recession, James Wester at Javelin Strategy and Research says the benefits some of these companies could get from having a banking license outweigh that extra regulatory burden.
11: A lot of it has to do with the fact that fintechs have grown up.
8: Many fintech companies have been around for a while now, and they're looking for new ways to scale and grow.
11: There are limitations in the model that they had been built on, and the only way they're going to grow is to grow up, is to become more like a bank.
8: And that means getting a license. I'm Samantha Fields for Marketplace.

0: We started the day with a corporate view of this economy, both the macro from Mitchell and the micro from Kaylee. There is more business-centric data coming to us this week. We'll get a look at wholesale inventories for May tomorrow. That comes courtesy of the Commerce Department. Also, consumer credit for May from the Federal Reserve. Again, those are macro. So we're going to do that thing we do and go micro. Andy Lang Hartman is one of our retail regulars. She runs the stationery and gift store Wild Letty in Leelanau County, Michigan.
1: Right now, business for Wild Letty is really, really great. It's always the week before and the week after the 4th of July is when we get some of the busiest shopping days that we have all year. This year, we are seeing a wild amount of growth again, which is fantastic. And I feel like this year there's a steep learning curve of trying to figure out what our inventory reorder points are now that we're selling at this really fast rate that we have never dealt with before. Most things we can get within 1 to 2 weeks restocked on the floor. So that is definitely my biggest challenge right now, is trying to stay on top of that. Our costs are pretty spot on for what they have been in the past. The biggest thing is we are getting such a huge heat wave, and it's been a very warm summer that our utilities are going to be pretty high for this summer season. So that's the only thing I'm really thinking about as far as a significant change to our costs for the year. The busy summer season, I'm really just hoping that things keep running the way that they're running. I'm feeling pretty good, especially after the last 2 years of just growth and gaining more customers, seeing a return customer rate go up every year. It's been pretty exciting.
0: Annie Lang Hartman, she runs Wild Letty up in Leelanau County, Michigan.

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1: This final note on the way out today, I will give you all two economic data points. You decide which one you like. The Commerce Department announced the May trade gap today, the difference between what we sell overseas and what we buy from there. We are importing more foreign pharmaceuticals and cars and equipment for data centers, and we are exporting less. On that list is gold, natural gas, domestically made pharmaceuticals. So the trade gap got bigger, the president's tariffs notwithstanding. Also, and item two, in one of its regular consumer surveys, the Federal Reserve Bank of New York says we, that is consumers, are thinking inflation is going to be higher over the next year than the last time we asked. 3.7% is what we are thinking year over year. Jordan Manji, Zonio Maharaj, Janet Wynn, Olga Oxman, and Virginia K. Smith are the digital team. I'm Kai Rizdal. We will see you tomorrow, everybody.

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3: 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Occupy's legacy, next time on 1A.
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5: From WHYY in Philadelphia, I'm Terry Gross with Fresh Air. Paul McCartney wrote a song when he was 16 that he later wanted the Beatles to record, but John rejected it. That song, A World Without Love, was instead recorded by the duo Peter and Gordon and became a hit. Our guest, Peter Asher of Peter and Gordon, knew the song because Paul was living in the Asher family home. In a new documentary about Peter Asher, Paul remembers...
6: They got a piano in my room, and there was a piano in the basement as well. So when John came to visit, we could write there on the piano at the same time.
5: Today we talk with Peter Asher about the Beatles, becoming famous himself, discovering and producing James Taylor, producing Linda Ronstadt's recordings and reigniting her career, launching Carole King's performing career, and more. First News.
7: Live from NPR News in Washington, I'm Ryland Barton. Democrats across the country are withdrawing support from Maine U.S. Senate candidate Graham Platner after a sexual assault allegation, which he denies. If he drops out, Democrats are divided on who should replace him, and Maine law has tight deadlines for replacing candidates, as Maine Public's Steve Mistler explains.
8: That deadline is Monday, July 13th at 5 p.m., and if Platner formally withdraws from the race with the Secretary of State by then, Democrats can actually replace him on the ballot, but they have only until July 27th to do so. And that's about 2 weeks away. So just like with President Joe Biden's withdrawal from the 2024 presidential race, that's just not a lot of time for state Democrats to figure out a process to replace him.
7: Maine Public's Steve Mistler reporting. Maryland lawmakers will convene for a special session this August to consider constitutional changes that could pave the way for a new Democratic-leaning congressional map. WYPR's Sarah Petrowich has more.
9: Up until now, Maryland's Democratic-controlled legislature could not agree on if it should fight back against President Trump's call to Republican-led states to redraw their congressional boundaries. Maryland's Democratic Senate President Bill Ferguson has been the main obstacle in passing a map. But with the recent gutting of the Federal Voting Rights Act, Ferguson has changed his tune, and he announced August 3rd through the 5th, state lawmakers will consider loosening political and geographical restrictions on congressional districts. If the constitutional amendment reaches the ballot this November and is approved by Maryland voters, the door would be open for state lawmakers to approve a Democratic-leaning map for the 2028 general election. For NPR News, I'm Sarah Petrowich in Baltimore.
7: The Natural Resources Conservation Service is a federal agency that helps farmers protect soil and water. WWNO's Eva Tesfai reports nearly a quarter of its staff was cut last year, and there might be more losses coming.
10: In the first 6 months of last year, the Natural Resources Conservation Service lost more than 2,500 of its 12,000 employees. Then the USDA proposed to eliminate another 3,000 next year. Andy Brown with the Louisiana Farm Bureau says NRCS offices are one of the main ways that farmers work directly with the USDA.
11: We have fought back and we have a voice. We think that's a little deeper cut than we really want to see.
10: An agriculture appropriations bill puts about $600 million back into NRCS, which would mean a smaller staff cut. It still needs to clear the Senate. For NPR News, I'm Eva Tesfai in New Orleans.
7: A federal judge has ruled that the Department of Justice cannot have access to personal information for every person who worked during the 2020 election in Georgia's Fulton County. The Justice Department in April obtained a grand jury subpoena seeking the names and personal contact information of county employees and volunteer poll workers. The county argued the subpoena targeted President Trump's perceived opponents. AI stocks dragged Wall Street down today. This is NPR News.
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12: You're listening to WXXI News. Good evening. I'm Beth Adams at 4 minutes after seven. News outlets in New York could soon be required to disclose when generative artificial intelligence is used to create content. Legislation overwhelmingly approved by state lawmakers would require a proactive disclosure for stories that are substantively shaped by AI. Sam Wheeler, head of the Writers Guild of America East, tells Public Radio's The Capitol Press Room, the measure is supposed to promote public awareness and encourage the use of human journalists.
13: But we also think that it protects the public. When we talked to our journalists' members who overwhelmingly supported this legislation, the most common thing that we heard throughout those discussions was that they felt like they needed to do this to protect their readers, their viewers, and their listeners.
12: Governor Kathy Hochul has until the end of the year to act on the bill, which is facing stiff opposition from organizations representing print and broadcast news outlets. The next phase of the Rock City Skate Park is ahead of schedule, with completion of the park now expected in October. The new portion of the park will add a skate plaza environment featuring more ledges, banks, rails, hips, and flat ground space. Jeff Mrozek is the senior landscape architect for the city. He said the park's placement beneath the Frederick Douglass Susan B. Anthony Bridge made use of a challenging space.
14: And really, the site below the bridge wasn't ever going to be anything useful. You know, we have the trail under there, but really the rest of this property was just going to sit vacant. So, one, it activates more of the riverfront with the skate park and the crowds that it brings down there.
12: With this new addition, the park will be the largest of its kind in New York State. Tonight's weather, partly cloudy for Rochester and the Finger Lakes with lows in the mid-60s. 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
15: This is Fresh Air. I'm Terry Gross. One of the successful British invasion bands of the 60s was the duo Peter and Gordon. Peter is my guest, Peter Asher, who later became a famous record producer. The first record Peter and Gordon released became a number one hit in England and the U.S. That song, A World Without Love, was written by Paul McCartney for the Beatles, but John Lennon didn't like it, so Paul put it away until Peter asked to record it. Paul had been living in the Asher family home where Peter, his sisters, and his parents lived. We'll hear why a little later. It's a great story. So here's A World Without Love from 1964.

0: Peter and Gordon went on to have other hits, including Nobody I Know, I Don't Want to See You Again, and I Go to Pieces. After the duo split up, in 1968, Peter became the first A&R man at the Beatles' new Apple record label. The first person he signed was James Taylor, who had never recorded before. Peter didn't stay long at Apple. He moved to L.A., produced and managed Taylor, and helped turn him into a star. He introduced Taylor to Carole King and launched King's performing career. He produced and managed Linda Ronstadt. Other artists he produced over the years include Randy Newman, Cher, Neil Diamond, Morrissey, Diana Ross, Elton John, Bonnie Raitt, Barbara Streisand, Robin Williams, and Steve Martin. Wow, that's really a phenomenal list. Pete Asher is part of other important moments in music history. Peter co-owned the gallery where John first met Yoko while her work was on exhibit there. Peter was unintentionally responsible for Mick Jagger meeting Marianne Faithfull, which began their romance. In addition to the many Grammys his artists won, he won 3 producing Grammys and in 1977 was on the cover of Rolling Stone. A new documentary chronicles Peter Asher's life. It's called Peter Asher, Everywhere Man. It's playing in select theaters around the country. Peter Asher, welcome to Fresh Air. I really like this documentary. You've had such an interesting life. So let's start with World Without Love. Did Paul ever explain why John rejected it?
1: I think it was the lyrics. First of all, I don't think it's quite true to say that Paul wrote it for the Beatles. I think he wrote it pre-Beatles, actually.
0: Oh, that's right. You say he wrote it when he was 16.
1: He was like 16 or something like that,
0: right.
1: Which is extraordinary. And I think what John didn't like about it was the lyrics, that he thought that "Please Lock Me Away" was an absurd line to put in a song. And so he would actually say to Paul, "Okay, I will lock you away. The song's over."
0: So it's copyrighted to Lennon-McCartney.
1: Everything was.
0: Yes, I know. And Paul told me one of the times I interviewed him that he regrets having the Beatles songs that Paul or John wrote independently credited to both of them, especially because even if Paul wrote a song himself, the credit started with Lennon-McCartney.
1: I'm not sure I agree with Paul about that. I think it was something particularly charming and emphasized the closeness of their relationship that they agreed to credit everything to the two of them. And I think that was actually a very fair division of credit and saved them any arguments. Because at the beginning, of course, they did actually write together the songs they wrote in our house in London, as you point out, were songs that John came over. They sat down together at the piano or together with 2 guitars facing each other and wrote together. So I think that even if they just later did it in commemoration of those moments of togetherness and creativity, I think it was kind of a cool thing to do.
0: So since you were talking about them writing songs together, let's hear a clip from the documentary. And this is a part where Paul is talking about living with your family and what that was like. And it leads into writing with John Lennon at your home. And in the second part of this clip, we'll hear you.
2: It was such a family. Claire was a very nice younger sister, a lot of fun. And then there was Peter. He's an interesting, bright guy. I could talk to him about anything. And also very interested in music, very musical. So there was a lot of connection there. They got a piano in my room, and there was a piano in the basement as well. So when John came to visit, we could write there on the piano at the same time.
1: There was a little music room in the basement. And I do remember one particular occasion, shortly after Paul had moved in, John came over and he and Paul went down to this music room. They were down there for a couple of hours. And then Paul called up the stairs to me in my bedroom and asked if I wanted to come down and hear this song they had just finished writing. And they sat side by side at the piano and hammered.
2: Peter was an interesting, bright guy. I could talk to him about anything. And also very interested in music, very musical. So there's a lot of connection there. They got a piano in my room, and there was a piano in the basement as well. So when John came to visit, we could write there on the piano at the same time.
1: There was a little music room in the basement. And I do remember one particular occasion, shortly after Paul had moved in. John came over, and he and Paul went down to this music room. They were down there for a couple of hours, and then Paul called up the stairs to me in my bedroom and asked if I wanted to come down and hear this song they had just finished writing.
3: They sat side by side at the piano and hammered the basement. And I do remember one particular occasion, shortly after Paul had moved in, John came over and he and Paul went down to this music room. They were down there for a couple of hours, and then Paul called up the stairs to me in my bedroom and asked if I wanted to come down and hear this song they had just finished writing. They sat side by side at the piano and hammered by side at the piano and hammered.
1: Certainly, when we got to America, there's no question the template for the famous British Invasion member had been sort of set by the Beatles, and that all the girls who chased you around the streets and stuff, which they did, were following what they'd seen in the Beatles movie and how they knew everyone reacted to the Beatles. The screaming reached fever pitch, and we were lucky to be sort of part of that whole madness, and it was a thrilling time.
0: Did you always feel lucky that girls were chasing after the band and that they were screaming probably so loud they couldn't actually hear the music that you were playing, and you might not have been able to hear Gordon when you were singing with him on stage?
1: So yes, that was very annoying. That was true. I mean, it was certainly one of the downsides of the technology of that era. Monitors hadn't been invented yet at all.
0: Oh, you had no monitors?
1: No monitors at all, let alone the fancy in-ears that we all have today. So we couldn't hear ourselves at all. I mean, Ringo, I remember, did an interview explaining that he knew where he was on the song by watching the backs of Paul and John. He could tell from their movements which bit of the song they were in. But you couldn't hear anything between the screaming and the technological setbacks. It was guesswork.
0: It must have been strange for you from, you know, going to a guy who was playing, you know, like small clubs.
1: Yes.
0: To suddenly having a number one record, touring America, getting on the Ed Sullivan Show. It's like an extreme jump.
1: It was indeed. I mean, I often say that you know, there was a comparison between, at one point, you know, I remember when I was, before I'd even made the record, I was at university reading philosophy at London University and bicycling.

0: home from school four in the afternoon in the dark and the rain very often if it was a British winter. And only less than a year later, I think, I was instead driving down Sunset Boulevard in the broad sunshine in a rented Mustang being recognized by beautiful women. And at that point, I kind of went, this isn't a substantial improvement, you know. I think this is better. So I made the decision to quit university, of course, and take up this pop stuff full time.
1: Did it change your self-image to have women chasing after you?
0: No, but it's fun. That's for sure. It changed my self-image. Did I suddenly feel suave and grown up and manly? I don't think so. I think my insecurities remained intact, but it was certainly amusing.
1: So you loved American jazz, folk music, rock and roll.
0: Yes.
1: And suddenly you go to America and everybody's really, really absorbed in the British invasion. Americans were in love with British bands. Was that incomprehensible to you?
0: It was a surprise. I mean, because that's the whole miracle of the British invasion. We loved all this music, you know, as you said, folk music and jazz. And I was a big jazz fan. And it just was extraordinary. And then we learned all this music, R&B and the Everly Brothers in our case, and so on, and decided who we should emulate among the stars of American music. And then the miracle is that we somehow learned it all and tweaked it slightly and sold it all back to you. It was a remarkable achievement from a business point of view, I suppose.
1: I want to mention another connection between your family and the Beatles, which is your mother was a professional oboe player. She performed with symphonies and taught oboe at the Royal Academy of Music, also taught private lessons, and one of her private students was George Martin, who later became the Beatles' producer. I don't think he was producing them yet. Am I right about that?
0: That's right, yeah. I don't think so. No, I think that's correct. Yeah, it was an extraordinary coincidence. So by the time my mother was introduced to George Martin as her daughter's boyfriend's record producer, she was like, oh, it's George, you know. She had given him private lessons because he was concerned about passing his exams at the Guildhall School of Music. And oboe was his second instrument, and he required some further training, evidently. But presumably it was successful.
1: Let's talk about your very first career, which was as a child actor. And as I think we mentioned earlier, you were in a film with Claudette Colbert. You had a part in the TV series, The Adventures of Robin Hood, which I used to watch. And you were in a TV series with Boris Karloff, episode. So what was the experience for you being, like, I think, 8 during part of this?
0: And I was 8 when this started. I did my first film, Planter's Wife, with Claudette Colbert and Jack Hawkins, when I was 8, yes.
1: Yes. So what was the experience like for you? Did you feel like, this is exciting, I'm getting to meet movie stars? Or did you
0: yes.
1: just... Oh, okay.
0: But I enjoyed acting, too. I mean, I enjoyed the work, but it's all very standard. You read the script, learn your lines, and do what the director wants you to do and hope that it's good.
1: What was it like seeing yourself on screen? Did you go to a movie theater and see yourself?
0: Yes. We used to go and see rushes quite often in the evening, you know, and see what you shot that very day or the day before, perhaps, because I had to develop the film, I suppose.
1: Did it make you any more or less comfortable with yourself in terms of how you looked? Did it make you self-conscious?
0: I don't think so, actually. I think maybe self-consciousness comes when you're 10 or comes with puberty. I don't know. I don't think I felt very self-conscious at that point, no.
1: Did your mother feel comfortable with you as a performer, since she was a performer, too? She played oboe.
0: Yes, she was surprisingly cool with it. I mean, all three of us got signed, Jane and Claire and I. And
1: those are your two sisters.
0: Two sisters and I. And then we did bits of acting. The only thing we did together was Jane and I did one of those episodes of Robin Hood that you mentioned. We played in what there was one called Children of the Greenwood, when we played a brother and sister peasant couple. Whereas in the other episodes I did, I played Prince Arthur, rather posher. We were all signed and all worked and all enjoyed it. But Jane enjoyed it the best and also was the best at it.
1: And had a career.
0: And built a very fine acting career, which persists to this day.
1: I mean, part of the reason why you became an actor is that you and your two sisters had red hair. So you all had red hair.
0: That's the reason we got signed. Yeah, some agent spotted us

0: and said, oh, they're, you know, they're very picturesque or something.
1: But,
0: and
1: yeah. But most of the stuff you were in was probably black and white.
0: Yes, and we were never all three of us in something together. That's why if you look at the casting directory of that era, it has to say in the black and white, alongside the black and white photographs, it says, all have red hair in big letters, because that was not evident from the photos in the guide, because they couldn't afford color printing at that point.
1: Well, let's take a break here. My guest is Peter Asher. The new documentary about him is called Everywhere Man. We'll be right back. This is Fresh Air.
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0: This is Fresh Air. Let's get back to my interview with Peter Asher. Americans first knew him as half of the 60s British invasion band Peter and Gordon. Their hits included A World Without Love, Nobody I Know, and I Go to Pieces. Asher went on to become a Grammy-winning record producer. His two most enduring music relationships were with James Taylor and Linda Ronstadt. So let's get back to you touring. So when you first got to America, what struck you as musically most different about the U.S. versus England?
1: Everything was different. The radio stations were completely different. You know, we only had the BBC. You had all these brilliant little stations where the DJ actually played the records himself, which in the BBC never happened. Somebody else, you know, put the needle in the groove and so on. It was very organized. And then as a jazz fan, the craziest thing was, you know, in England, when if a jazz, legendary jazz player came to England, they'd be playing concert halls and being treated with extreme respect. And in New York, you know, there's just all these jazz clubs and all our heroes were playing these places that were like scummy, kind of smoke-ridden little jazz clubs, which was very exciting for us. But there was a huge difference in how they treated the music. I already had copies of Downbeat with all the jazz clubs I wanted to go to circled. I knew who was playing where and when and so on. And I remember going to see people like Roland Kirk, and whereas in England we'd see Thelonious Monk in Royal Festival Hall. So their attitude to music was completely different, at least to jazz.
0: In the 60s, while you were performing and recording with Gordon, your singing partner, you also became the co-owner of a bookstore and an art gallery that were part of London's underground culture of the time. Describe what was new about the clothes, the music, and the sense of liberation after growing up during the period England was rebuilding and suffering food shortages after World War II.
1: Absolutely. Well, rationing, people are amazed to realize that rationing didn't end till 1956. The last item, whatever was the last thing that was still rationed.
0: And what year were you born?
1: 44. Mm-hmm. So, you know, yes, it was a big change. And I think that is part of it because Britain, as we grew up, everything was rationed, everything was grey and standardized, and there were shortages of everything. And we very much admired, you know, the spirit of the Blitz and all that stuff, and tighten your belt and, you know, fight them in the beaches and but the general spirit of the thing. And obviously we won the war in theory, but it certainly didn't feel like it. And we could see that America was the country that was going to change the world from then on. The British Empire's days already were kind of numbered, it turned out. So the Churchillian attitude was sort of fading away. I think we decided, you know, that was all very well. We admired what our parents had accomplished. Thank God we won the war and all that stuff. But now it's time to have some fun. So we're going to wear silly clothes and bright colors and smoke dope and have a good time. And we did.
0: So how did you change during that period?
1: I wore silly clothes and dressed up
0: and smoked dope
1: and had fun. It was that era in the 50s where you sort of tried to look like a grown-up, you know. And then by

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1: I was there when John showed up, but I can't remember. I wasn't actually the person who introduced him or anything. But John came in his Mini Cooper with a chauffeur. And yeah, I mean, it was John Dunbar who ran the art half of the Indica operation, and he'd seen Yoko or talked to Yoko or something, and that's, he suggested that Yoko would be a good person to be on, you know, exhibited in our gallery, which she was indeed. And I certainly saw John there at one point, but I don't think I was the person who actually physically introduced them.
2: So the gallery,
1: even though sometimes they get blamed for it in that context,
2: but that gallery was the place that the whole controversy started about whether Yoko broke up the Beatles.
1: Well, exactly. I mean, it's funny because I tell the story as part of my stage show, which is a bit half stories, half music. When I tell that story, it gets such wildly different reactions at different days. Because sometimes it's what a sweet love story. Other times it's kind of, I don't know. And then finally, one time that only this happened, as soon as I told the story, somebody jumped up to their feet and said, "It was you! You broke up the Beatles!" And I had to say, "No, I didn't." You know, because I didn't.
2: not your fault. You were
1: not my fault. Exactly. Exactly so.
2: So I think this is a good time to take another break. If you're just joining us, my guest is Peter Asher, and the new documentary about him is called Everywhere Man. We'll be right back after a short break. I'm Terry Gross, and this is Fresh Air.

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4: This is Fresh Air. I'm Terry Gross. Let's get back to my interview with Peter Asher. Americans first knew him as half of the 60s British invasion band Peter and Gordon. Their hits included A World Without Love, Nobody I Know, and I Go to Pieces. Asher went on to become a Grammy-winning record producer. His two most enduring music relationships were with James Taylor and Linda Ronstadt. So in terms of your music life, you went through a transitional time in the late 60s. Gordon Waller, your singing partner, decided he wanted to go solo.
5: Yep.
4: And you knew that you wanted to produce recordings.
5: I did. But the minute I went into the recording studio and figured out what producers did, I thought this would be so cool. You know, I love the idea of being able to influence the arrangement and mix and sound.

0: and identity, musical identity of a song.
1: Before you had produced any record, you became the first A&R man for the Beatles' new Apple record label. A&R yes. stands for Artists and Repertoire. Describe what your job was.
0: Well, Apple took this very bold step of actually soliciting tapes, because normally there's kind of no unsolicited material was supposed to be sent in to most major record companies. But we actually took ads going, you know, send your tapes to Apple Records, and God, did they ever. We got giant mailbags full of tapes. And the sad thing was, they mostly were not any good. And not just that, it'd be weird stuff, like somebody sends in 100 pages of lyrics that they know John Lennon is anxiously awaiting to write music for and things like that. You'd suddenly realize there's an awful lot of odd people out there who think they should need to be signed to Apple Records. But eventually, of course, we did find a few good people, but usually not, sadly, through the unsolicited tapes. They usually came through connections or friends or coincidences, like me meeting James and things like that.
1: Why did the label go through that route?
0: Because it was the spirit of Apple, I think. The idea that, you know, we are the first label who's going to really pay attention to artists and take them seriously. Because everyone had experience of trying to get a record company to listen to you and they refused. You know, and until you had a manager, and until you went through proper channels, it was really hard to do that. So we were kind of going, we wanted to be the ones who we got it. You know, if you're sitting in your bedroom writing songs, you don't have to keep them a secret anymore. Send them to us.
1: Well, the first person you signed was James Taylor, and you did not find
0: yes.
1: him in the slush pile. How did
0: Correct.
1: You find him?
0: Well, when Gordon and I played America, we were supplied backup bands kind of locally. There'd be some promoter in, say, the Midwest or something would find a band to back you up, and usually would just find an out-of-work local group who would do it for cheap. And so the quality of those bands varied enormously. But one band that I actually liked that came to us in that manner was a band called the King Bees. And one of the King Bees was a guitar player called Danny Korchmar. And Danny and I, when the King Bees were backing us up on the road, became great friends. We remain great friends to this day. He's a brilliant guitar player and a remarkable man. And then subsequently, Danny was in a band with his childhood friend, James Taylor. And that band was called The Flying Machine. And it suffered all the vicissitudes that living in New York could convey. And, you know, there were drug problems and money problems and food problems and all this other stuff going on. So finally that band broke up. James decided to go to London. And when Danny found this out, he said to James, you should look at my friend Peter Asher. He's okay. And we toured together for, you know, a while back. And so that's how I got my phone rang. And this guy aunt said, you know, a very sort of cultured, slightly southern accent, said, explained that he was friend of Cooch's, and you know, and I said, great, you know, if you're in London, come over. I mean, come and visit. So he came to dinner the following evening, and he'd already made a demo tape the previous week, and he played me a couple of songs on the tape, and I was completely blown away. And then he picked up my guitar, and which was leaning in the corner of the room, and played me something live. And I couldn't believe it. I thought his guitar playing was exceptional, his singing was exceptional, and the songs were brilliant. I can wax on about each of them if needed, because they were all different. I mean, his guitar playing was slightly classical, but with jazz kind of harmonies on it. He listened to a lot of Manhattan records, and his singing style owed more to Ray Charles and Sam Cooke. And so I said, look, you know, this is amazing. I love your music. I've just got this new job, as it happens. I'm head of A&R for a record label. Would you like a record deal? And he kind of went, yes, please, I'd love one. And that was that. So he was the first artist signed to Apple Records. I took him into Apple offices the next day or the following day, I'm not sure. And Paul and George were both there at the time. So they came in and sat and listened to James sing a couple of songs and kind of went, yes, we agree. I mean, I was going to sign him anyway, but obviously getting the bosses on side was very important.
1: What was your vision for him? What did you encourage him to do?
0: Just keep writing some great songs, because I love his songs. And then we started talking about the kind of record we should make, and that's when I decided that on this particular album, on the Apple album, I orchestrated it quite a bit. I had a friend of mine called Richard Hewson, who was a jazz guitar player and a classical music composer, to write some arrangements for us, because I was most anxious that people take James seriously, that they not think he's just, yeah, oh, it's another long-haired folky, because he definitely wasn't and isn't. Because that was the thing of that era. You know, if you sang and played the acoustic guitar, you were a folk singer, whether you sang folk songs or not. But in this case, that's why we made the first album. And that album, as you probably know, was not tremendously successful. It just laid the groundwork for the first album we made when we got to America.
1: Yeah, you left with James Taylor for the U.S.
0: Yeah.
1: Which is where you recorded his second album.
0: Correct.
1: And you left Apple for good. You hadn't stayed at Apple very long.
0: I would have got, if I hadn't left, by the way, I would have got fired. Because Alan Klein came in. Well, because Alan Klein was coming in and firing everybody. I could see the writing on the wall. So I wrote Alan a letter of resignation. But he was in charge of Apple overall at the time. You know, and I'm sure you've read about the fights between John and Paul about whether Alan Klein was evil or not, or whether he could be a good manager. And Paul lost the argument in this instance, and they hired Alan Klein to be the head of Apple. And it was clear that he was going to fire everybody, and he did fire most people. So if I hadn't quit, I certainly would have been fired pretty in short order.
1: Well, let's take a break here. My guest is Peter Asher. The new documentary about him is called Everywhere Man. We'll be right back. This is Fresh Air.

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1: This is Fresh Air. Let's get back to my interview with Peter Asher. Americans first knew him as half of the 60s British invasion band Peter and Gordon. Their hits included A World Without Love, Nobody I Know, and I Go to Pieces. Asher went on to become a Grammy-winning record producer. His two most enduring music relationships were with James Taylor and Linda Ronstadt. So let's get back to talking about James Taylor. You recorded your second album with him in the U.S. He was going through, at various times, he had a heroin habit. And
2: yes.
1: You probably don't want to dwell on this, but I would like to ask you if it interfered either with his music or with your relationship.
2: It interfered with his music a lot. I mean, I think it takes up quite a bit of your attention, you know, being a junkie, because it's quite a complicated process, and you have to keep finding it and buying it, and you know. So, yes, it changed that. And our relationship, no, I mean, I knew very little about it. I had to sort of look up, you know, as it were, what drug addicts were, you know. We didn't know a whole lot about it, so I just thought, oh, he spends a lot of time in the bathroom or whatever, and worried about him. But eventually, you know, eventually we discussed it openly, and I was basically saying to him, what can I do to help? And so I helped him in whatever way I could. And of course, the actual process of becoming clean took him, you know, years. But eventually, of course, he did it very successfully.
1: One of my favorite James Taylor recordings is Fire and Rain from his second album, Sweet Baby James, which, of course, you produced. And it's a song about a friend who died by suicide. Did he tell you the story behind the song?
2: A little bit. I mean, he's told it publicly. I mean, Suzanne was a friend who had killed herself, and I think people didn't want to tell him or something. So there was some delay in him actually getting the information. And of course, there's the thing about flying machines in pieces on the ground, and it's been much misinterpreted, and people think it relates to a plane crash, and it doesn't at all. The flying machine was the band, as I explained before, that he was in with Cooch that broke up. So that was the flying machine in pieces on the ground.
1: So I want to play Fire and Rain, which was recorded in 1970, and I want our listeners to know that it's Carole King on piano. And
2: yes,
1: after we hear this, you can explain why and how you got her to play.

0: Okay, so how did you get Carole King to play piano on that, and why?
1: Well, actually, Danny Kochmar is a key figure yet again in this story, because when I came out to L.A., I wanted to put together a little band to play on the whole track, and because I wanted to keep it much simpler than the preceding album had been, and to make sure that every song was based entirely around the arrangement that was sort of self-contained in his guitar playing and his singing. And I found a drummer called Russ Kunkel, and Danny Kochmar himself was going to play guitar, obviously. And then I was trying to choose a piano player. And I'd heard some of Carole King's demos. I already was a huge fan of hers. Goffin and King wrote so many of my favorite songs. Of course, you know, Will You Still Love Me Tomorrow being the first one when she was 18 that was number one all over the place. And that went on to, you know, Natural Woman and I'm Into Something Good and Up on the Roof. And I loved Carole King's piano playing specifically because it was very much an accompanist's kind of piano playing. Not flashy, not complicated, but just right, sort of singer-songwriter piano. So I got to meet Carole through Danny Kochmar. I then asked Carole if she would consider playing on this James Taylor album that we were about to make. I said I would need you for about 5 days. I love your playing. I think you and James would sound great together. And she said, maybe. And she didn't know who James was. So I invited her over to my house where James was staying at this point. And she sat down next to James at the piano bench. James played his guitar and she started playing piano. I suggested they just sit and start playing. And it worked perfectly. I thought her piano playing was exactly what I had in mind. And James loved her too, and of course he was a Carole fan already. And so we sort of booked Carole, as it were, as a studio musician for the next 5 days. And that was when we recorded every track on Sweet Baby James. And if you look, you'll see that Carole King is credited on piano on every one of them.
0: And that's how Carole King and James Taylor became friends and collaborators.
1: Yes, exactly so.
0: And he recorded her song, You've Got a Friend, before she did.
1: Barely. Yeah, they were almost the same time.
0: Mm-hmm. Did she have any problem? She would get composer royalties, so it would work in her favor in that respect. But, I mean, it could have taken away from her own recording.
1: Yes, exactly. No, it was an act of great generosity. What actually happened was kind of interesting. When James was playing the Troubadour in Los Angeles, after Sweet Baby James was a big hit, I persuaded Carole to actually play with James live, which she did. So when Carole agreed to play with James at the Troubadour, James had the idea that Carole might like to do a little set of her own to get her feet wet, as it were, in terms of get actually being a performer in front of a live audience. So she agreed to do that. And it was on the opening night of the Troubadour at the sound check that while Carole was sound checking her own piano just to make sure it would all work and everything, she ran through a song she'd just finished writing the night before. And James and I were just sitting in the audience at the Troubadour, in the empty house, and we heard Carole sing this brand new song she just finished called You've Got a Friend. And James fell in love with the song completely. So eventually we asked Carole if James could learn it, and finally asked, rather nervily, I think, whether she would consider letting us record it, even though knowing that she was going to record it as well. And both versions of You've Got a Friend got made. And the miracle is, you know, rather than it hurting anybody, it was a huge success on both counts. You know, James's version of You've Got a Friend was a number one single all over the place, and Carole's version of You've Got a Friend was a key track on the album that became Tapestry and went on to sell a gazillion billion copies.
0: Yes, so I think you were required to own a copy of that album.
1: Exactly.
0: Everybody I knew had a copy. So since you produced the James Taylor version, why don't we hear that? Do you want to say anything about the production?
1: It's quite minimal. Carole didn't actually play on our version. It's basically James and Danny Kochmar on a couple of acoustic guitars and Russ Kunkel playing congas, I think, largely. I think I may be playing cabasa on it, doing some little tiny backbeats on the chorus, but that's about it.
0: Okay, this is James Taylor, You've Got a Friend, produced by my guest, Peter Asher.

So that was James Taylor, and that recording was produced by my guest, Peter Asher. There's a new documentary about him called Everywhere Man. We'll be right back after a short break. This is Fresh Air.

0: This is Fresh Air. Let's get back to my interview with Peter Asher. Americans first knew him as half of the 60s British invasion band Peter and Gordon. Their hits included A World Without Love, Nobody I Know, and I Go to Pieces. Asher went on to become a Grammy Award-winning record producer, and he worked extensively with James Taylor and Linda Ronstadt. Let's talk about your recordings with and your relationship with Linda Ronstadt. You were recommended by a friend to go hear her. Now, she was already pretty famous because she had recorded and performed with the band Stone Ponies. So
1: yes.
0: People knew who she was, but the band had broken up, and she was kind of, where was she in her career at this point when you heard her?
1: I don't remember exactly. I suppose Long, you know, Different Drum was a hit, and Long, Long Time was a hit. But she hadn't taken off in a huge way, I guess. And I hadn't heard of her. I mean, I'd heard the records, I think, on the radio, but I didn't know anything about her. And somebody recommended I go and see her. I said, go and see this girl who's playing at the Bitter End in New York, because she's amazing. And she was amazing in every respect. She looked amazing. She sounded amazing. She was amazingly smart and bright and brilliant and well-read and fascinating as a person. So I was knocked out, and her voice just impressed the hell out of me.
0: Now, I understand why you were excited about her. Why was she willing to sign with you?
1: Well, she was thinking about changing managers. She was with a couple of people, and at that point, I think she was with Herbie Cohen, who turned out to be slightly dishonest, apparently. When the band got arrested at an airport with forged air tickets, he had something to do with it or something. But anyway, for whatever reason, she was looking for another manager.
0: I think one of the things that she felt was that her input wasn't taken seriously by previous producers, that she was like the chick singer.
1: Right. I think that was true. And the same thing applies to record producer and manager, you know, both of which I was in the case of James and eventually Linda.
0: I think two of the greatest tracks on the first album that you did with her are Heart Like a Wheel, a song by Anna McGarrigle, and You're No Good. And I think she suggested Heart Like a Wheel. She had wanted to record it. And
1: yes.
0: I think everyone else who was working with her didn't.
1: Yes.
0: And you suggested the song You're No Good. What made you think of that song for her?
1: I think Kenny Edwards, her bass player, and was originally one of the Stone Ponies, I think he might have suggested it as well. We all knew the song. I'd learned it from the Swinging Blue Jeans English hit, but he knew it from the whoever did the R&B version. And then we cut it a couple of different times, trying to get it right. And the final version owes a great deal to the genius of Andrew Gold, a fantastic guitar player and keyboard player and drummer and bass player, that he played most of the instruments on the final version of the record that we did. And we finally thought that we'd got it right. And when I remember playing that back, and kind of rarely does one actually super confident that a record's a hit. But in this case, we were listening to You're No Good and kind of went, if that's not a hit record, you know, I don't know what is, or I'll eat my hat, or whatever the idiom is.
0: Well, you didn't need to eat your hat.
1: Exactly.
0: You did really well.
1: Exactly.
0: So let's hear it. This is Linda Ronstadt, You're No Good, produced by my guest, Peter Asher.

0: So that was Linda Ronstadt, You're No Good, produced by my guest, Peter Asher. One of the things that you did was you decided, like, the musicians are so important on recordings. You started putting their names on album covers. And a lot of album covers did not mention who the musicians were. It was a common practice to name them on jazz albums because those were instrumental albums.
1: Yes.
0: But most rock albums of the period were, you know, the front person was a vocalist. So talk about why you did it and the impact you think that had.
1: Apparently it had a substantial impact, according to the musicians, and I'm very glad if it did. Because, yes, I mean, Motown Records, for example, you had no idea who anybody was. I never saw any Motown players listed on any album. Supremes, Four Tops, nothing. And that seemed to be fairly consistent throughout the industry. And I remember looking at records as, you know, as a fan back in London. I would always wonder who was playing on it and couldn't find the information. You know, the guy who took the album cover photograph was more likely to get a credit than the people who played all this breathtaking music. So it seemed to me entirely logical. You know, I wasn't doing anything magical, and I just thought they should be listed because they played so well. So we put them on the back of the record. And apparently it did make a difference to those musicians because they would obviously get hired based on, I want something that sounds like that, you know, and that's a good thing. So I still do that to this day, but it's more common these days.
0: I want to thank you so much for talking with us. The film is fascinating, the documentary about you called Everywhere Man, and I wish you good health and continued performances and producing.
1: Thank you very much indeed.
0: The new documentary, Peter Asher, Everywhere Man, is in select theaters nationwide. Asher continues to tour his one-man stage show, sharing stories and songs from his decades-long career. This Halloween, he'll perform at a place he knows well that very rarely hosts public events, Abbey Road Studios. Tomorrow on Fresh Air, President Trump is pushing Congress to pass a law that would require showing a passport or birth certificate to register to vote and create strict ID requirements to vote. The rules of the midterms are being rewritten from redistricting to campaign money. We talk with Ari Berman, who's covered voting rights for years at Mother Jones. I hope you'll join us. To keep up with what's on the show and get highlights of our interviews, follow us on Instagram at NPR Fresh Air. Fresh Air's executive producer is Sam Brigger. Our technical director and engineer is Audrey Bentham. Our engineer today is Charlie Kyer. Our interviews and reviews are produced and edited by Phyllis Myers, Anne-Marie Baldonado, Lauren Krenzel, Teresa Madden, Monique Nazareth, Thea Challoner, Susan Yakundi, Anna Bauman, and Nico Gonzalez-Whistler. Our digital media producer is Molly C.V. Nesper. Roberta Shorrock directs the show. Our co-host is Tanya Mosley. I'm Terry Gross.
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8: 15 years ago, the call went out, Occupy Wall Street. 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Hi, I'm Jen White. Today on 1A, the 15th anniversary of the Occupy movement. It started in a small lower Manhattan park. Then it spread worldwide, a swell of people, the 99%, fed up with economic inequality. A new podcast asks, did a movement that prided itself on having no specific leaders or demands leave a lasting imprint? Share your thoughts about the Occupy movement as an observer or participant. Email us at 1A@WAMU.org. But first, this year's NATO summit starts in Turkey. What to watch?